0: good evening and welcome to Orthodoxy Live, your live call-in show about the Orthodox faith, your teachings and traditions. I'm your host, Father Evan, and we're streaming to you live here on Ancient Faith Radio. I'm glad you're with us this evening. It's June 14th, 2026, and today my wife and I celebrate 29 years of marriage, and so a happy anniversary to my beautiful bride. Hard to believe that that many years has gone by, but it does mean that next year, God willing, we hit a landmark of 30 years together. I look forward to taking your calls this evening, and if you would like to speak to me while I'm on air, you can dial 1-855-237-2346. That's 1-855-AF-RADIO. You could also reach me by emailing at orthodoxylive@ancientfaith.com. And if you're streaming with us tonight while we're on air, you can ask your questions in the chat box and our producer, Mike, will get those to me. I've not been in studio for the last couple of weeks. My wife and I were traveling. We were overseas for about 10 days at the request of a spiritual daughter who got married in the south of France, just outside of the city of Avignon. She asked me about a year ago if I would travel to the south of France to do her wedding, and why would I say no to that? While we were traveling, we got to visit the parish of Saint Spiridon in Nice on Pentecost. What a beautiful community that is. If you're ever in the south of France and in Nice, incredible parish, beautiful parish, small community, small church, but incredible community and a beautiful church. We also visited the Russian Orthodox Cathedral of St. Nicholas in Nice, which is the largest Orthodox church in Western Europe, which was incredible. We then traveled from Nice to Avignon. We met the priest there at St. Cosmas and Damianos, a beautiful church. Mid-sized parish, I would say, and the wedding took place just outside of Avignon. We then made our way to Paris to meet up with parishioners and travel home and visited a couple parishes in Paris as well. Really a truly beautiful opportunity and a wonderful trip. That's why I haven't been on air. We got back late Wednesday, and I would say still a bit jet-lagged. Today, as I mentioned, is our anniversary. My wife looked at me earlier today, and she said, we need to celebrate later this week because I am just pooped. She was asleep on the couch as I came down to record this show. But nonetheless, a true blessing. Welcome you all to the program. As I mentioned, if you'd like to speak with me while I'm on air, 1-855-237-2346. That's 1-855-AF-RADIO, or you can ask your question in the chat box if you're streaming with us on YouTube or Facebook, and you can also email me at orthodoxylive@ancientfaith.com. One other way that you can ask your question, and some of you have used this in the past, and that is to go to ancientfaith.com, go to Orthodoxy Live, and there's a record your question button, which is really handy for people who want to ask their question, sometimes from overseas, but provide audio content. So as we get underway, first question to us tonight comes from one of our YouTube listeners. Hi, this is part one of a question. I just did my first come and see at an OCA mission parish. I'm coming from a Southern Baptist background. Podcasts and books, I guess what he's trying to say here is, what podcasts and books should I be reading to understand and fix errors for the day I finally want to come into Orthodoxy? Well, there's a lot out there, which is wonderful. Lots of podcasts, lots of books to read here in Ancient Faith. The publications that are available at the Ancient Faith store are certainly quite helpful. There's sections on various things that you might want to explore. For example, if you're interested sort of in learning about Orthodoxy, there's all sorts of incredible intro books to the Orthodox faith. You can search that by category. In terms of podcasts, same thing. There are podcasts designed for various topics. For example, if you're interested in worship and the sacramental life, there's podcasts there. If you're interested in scripture and biblical studies, podcasts there. For example, the podcast that is done by Father DeYoung, which is a podcast that takes you through the Holy Scriptures. If you're interested in, like, for example, this show, where it's kind of an open Q&A, been going on for, gosh, almost 14 years now, going into our we'll be hitting our 14th year, that is. And if you go back through the various archives of the show, most of the questions that inquirers are going to be asked have been asked and answered on this show. So lots of resources for you in terms of, you know, other resources, you know, outside of ancient faith. There certainly are plenty, you know, be a bit discerning. A lot of people find Patristic Nectar to be helpful. That's a podcast and a series of resources that come out from the West Coast. And then the various jurisdictions of the Orthodox Church, whether that's the Greek Orthodox, Antiochian, right? They also have on their main websites, you know, if you look up the website of the Greek Orthodox Archdiocese or the Antiochian Archdiocese or the OCA Archdiocese, you'll find resources as well on their websites, you know, articles, recommended books and podcasts. So, you know, there's a sampling out there. Now, I don't think that anybody who is journeying into Orthodoxy should spend all their time learning about the faith online. You know, ultimately, you want to move into a parish. Most parishes offer a catechism for existing members and new members. So whether that's through classes, our parish holds, you know, classes twice a year for newcomers, and we hold an online class. It's in July, for example, at St. Spiridon's, you know, and people join that from outside. Many parishes also have, you know, book studies, Bible studies, libraries that you can go in, usually helpful staff in those libraries. That's true in our parish. We have hundreds and hundreds of titles that people can check out, and bookstore too. Bookstore is a great resource for people who are looking into the faith at their local parish. And then, of course, you know, connect with your local parish priest and get to know them and see what it is that they have in terms of their own time, you know, to meet with you and help you in your journey and also kind of guide you, right? Some parishes like mine also have catechists that you can meet with one-on-one and they'll meet with you and help you in your journey as you're looking into the faith. So great question. Appreciate that. Again, you're listening to Orthodoxy Live here in Ancient Faith. The number to call, 1-855-237-2346. That's 1-855-AF-RADIO. So this question came in via email from Isaac. And Isaac writes, hi, Father Evan. We closed on a new home recently while moving over the furniture. I've been trying to decide how to set up a prayer corner for the family. In our old house, we had one corner that we would all pray at. Now that we have more rooms, and I have been trying to keep in mind Christ's teaching to pray in your room with the door closed, but our prayer corner in the old house was very visible to guests. I'm not sure that's a good or a bad thing. It was a good conversation starter for non-Christian friends, but I don't want to pray like the hypocrites. So given how we've got young children and we are still praying together, I'd love some guidance on where to pray with them, and if it would be better to have a family prayer corner or set up a number of each in their own rooms, or maybe both. So a prayer corner. This is a space that we set up in our rooms, in our homes, to say our prayers for people who are new to Christianity. This may seem like a great idea to set aside a space to pray. We do this in our homes for other activities. You know, we have a dining room, you know, our kitchen table where we eat, a kitchen to cook our food. Perhaps we have a garage to park our car and store maybe tools. Perhaps we've got a basement where maybe we've got a workout space. We might have a home office. We have a bedroom where we sleep, a bathroom where we take care of ourselves and get ready for work or school or the day. And so it's very common to have spaces within our homes that we use for various purposes. Now, in all of those spaces, we should keep, of course, the mind that we bring God into everything that we do. But Christians have, from the earliest time of the church, set aside a space to pray within their homes, and often called a prayer corner. Typically, and I address some of this in the very first book that I wrote called Toolkit for Spiritual Growth on Prayer, Fasting, and Almsgiving, we set up our prayer corner facing east. I mentioned in the book, it's nice if there is access to natural light that can, if you will, interplay with our morning and evening prayer. In that prayer corner, we should, if possible, have a cross, maybe a vigil lamp. I like to use an oil and water lamp, which is an ancient custom. Maybe we don't have the ability to do that. Maybe it's a candle, or perhaps an open flame isn't allowed where we live. We might be in a dorm room. So we can use like a little electric lamp, right? We'll have a prayer book, maybe our scriptures there, perhaps an icon of, you know, the Lord or of the Virgin Mary. We may even include in that space incense, right? Now, saying our prayers in our prayer space is lovely to do, but it's not an absolute. You know, we might decide that we're going to say our prayers, you know, in other parts of the room, or, you know, laying in bed, or sitting while reading. There's nothing wrong with that. But having a prayer corner, and as you set them up, I think it's nice to have one that's visible in the home to anybody who may enter. In a Slavic tradition, that's usually in the dining room, you know, where we eat, right? There's a prayer corner there. I think if we have children, they should have one in their rooms as well for them to pray. And as we have little children, we may have a family prayer space in our room, right? And so it's sort of all of the above. And at the same time, as you mentioned, Isaac, you know, keeping in mind the admonition to pray, you know, in a closet, right, where no one sees, you know, silently before God, that should occur as well, right? But as a parent, we're modeling behaviors for children and for our family. And so having a mindset in which we're going to pray with them, and if you will, kind of visibly or publicly, is just fine. I used to do that with our kids. We had a prayer corner in the hallway near their bedrooms, and I would invite them to pray with me, and I would pray there, if you will, in a visible way with them. And then as they age, you know, helping them learn to do that on their own, right? So great question. All right, next question from another YouTube listener. I see this first question that came in from the question about what podcasts and books was wants to clarify what podcasts and books might be useful to letting go of his former worldview as a Baptist so he can enter the church more fully. Well, it depends. I mean, there's a lot that you could look at here. Schmemann has written, if you look up Schmemann, he's written on sort of acquiring an Orthodox a worldview. Dr. Constantinou on Orthodox Phronima has written a book. You could say even the series, three-part series by Clark Carlton could be helpful. He has one specific book directed, if you will, towards Baptists. I would say, though, you know, adopting the mindset of the church, there is works like A Short Trip to the Edge, or Patmos, A Place of Healing for the Soul, or The Mountain of Silence. And these are sort of journey books, or even Searching for God in a Land of Shallow Wells. These are books that are written to help someone who's making their way from Protestantism into Orthodoxy because they're written by Protestants who've made that journey. You know, Peter Gilchrist's famous book, I think it's called Becoming Orthodox. But, you know, we don't necessarily have to read those books. We can also just begin to read books within the Orthodox tradition, and those can be quite helpful. But, you know, a couple of other books that come to mind, Rock and Sand by Father Josiah Trenum, and then also the book Heterodox and Orthodox by Father Damick. Those would be books I think that you might find helpful as well, given the journey that you're trying to make. All right. Next question comes in via email to Orthodoxy Live. Hi, Father Evan. I am a big fan of your podcast and listen to it frequently while cooking dinner and cleaning the kitchen. Sounds like a lovely thing to do while you're cooking and cleaning. I have a dear friend, so kind of a shout out to Father Stephen, who tells me that Monday morning I'm his companion as he does his workout. I can't remember if he's using a treadmill or lifting free weights or what it is, but whenever I see him, he says, you know, I take you with me. Other people tell me that I'm a companion while they're running, others while driving. It's lovely to hear that. I was once in New York City, I think it was, ordering a tea at a kiosk, and someone in line tapped my shoulder and said, "Are you Father Evan?" And I turned around and said, "Yes, how do you know?" And he said, this is before, you know, we were streaming video. He said, "Oh, I recognize your voice as you were ordering your tea." I thought that was really fun. I have to tell you that while we were in France, we had gone, as I mentioned, to that parish of St. Spiridon's. Now, my bag with my vestments, cask, and everything got lost coming over. Fortunately, it was found before the wedding, about midweek. But on that Sunday, I just had my travel clothes. So we were standing at the back of the church, my wife and I. And someone approached my wife and said, "Hey, is the person standing next to you Father Evan?" She said, "Yeah, that's my husband." And I met a group of tourists who were in Nice from the United States, and turned out that I had spoken in Houston and then in Anaheim, and each a member of their party had attended, you know, both of those or those different talks, and so that was kind of fun. But anyway, so Layla writes, "My husband, children, and I were recently baptized on Holy Saturday at St. George in Fishers, Indiana." So, well, God bless. That's wonderful. My question is, how do we know which teachings truly came from Christ and the apostles? Well, that's a great question. I mean, you know, I think there is a book that addresses that topic specifically by Father DeYoung on Ancient Faith Publishing. But, you know, I don't know that you necessarily have to go read that book to understand how it is that we as a church speak about retaining the teachings of the apostles. You know, there's a famous phrase in Acts chapter 2, I think it's verse 42, about the growing community of Christians remaining steadfast in the breaking of the bread, so the Eucharist, the teachings, you know, of the apostles and the prayers, right? So immediately as a church was formed, there was an order to the life of the church that's distinct. And that order remained in the life of the church through the New Testament period. We see in the writings of St. Paul, in the writings of St. Peter, St. John, St. James, who were, if you will, the first echelon of apostles. I mean, obviously, the Gospels, right? And we've got within the writers of the Gospels, both Matthew and John were one of the 12. And we know that in the epistles, that's true again of John and Peter. The others, Paul, James, Luke, and Mark, were companions to the apostles, were immediate successors and contemporaries of the apostles. And they continued the preaching and teaching of the apostolic doctrine. Now today, we remember that reality of the apostles and the mission that Christ sent them on in the reading that we had in liturgy from Matthew 4, beginning in verse 18, which speaks about the Lord calling, you know, Peter and Andrew, two brothers, James and John, another two sets of brothers, who were fishermen. And as Christ is walking by the sea, or on the shoreline of the Sea of Galilee, he calls both sets of brothers and he tells them, follow me. The Greek there, very short command, you know, come behind me. It's really kind of one way to translate what the Greek is there. And he says, I'm going to make you fishers of men, right? And if you look at the icon of that event, it sometimes shows the net being cast by the apostles. And in that net are human beings being drawn into a boat. And Christ is at the mast of the boat where the sail would be. But if you look at the mast, it looks like a cross, right? So the apostles were casting the net as Christ promised they would do, and drawing humanity into the boat, which is guided by Christ, which is the church. Now, immediately after the apostles, you have additional leaders of the church, apostolic fathers, Irenaeus, Ignatius, Clement. They continued to write and guide the church. And that lineage, you know, continues from that point forward. It's not as if there's a break in the chain. You know, that's what we call apostolic succession. And what we could say in addition to that is that when we look at the life of the church, right, it's a living thing. And what the apostles preached, right, and the fathers of the church kept, you know, eventually we have the great fathers of the Cappadocians, and then still to this day, you know, someone like Elder Paisios, right, or St. Nectarios, right, these saints, these newer saints of the church, St. Seraphim of Seraph, right, you know, they kept what the previous teachers of the church and confessors and martyrs had been preaching and teaching. There's this unbroken chain. Now, certainly, as the church has existed in history and in time, it has had to address things that the early apostolic fathers would not have had to address. You know, there are circumstances that have arisen that, you know, would be unknown to the ancient world. But the church's approach and teaching hasn't changed, right? It's just providing answers to a contemporary setting. And this unbroken, continuous life of the church, both in its witness to the scriptures, in its sacramental life, in its spiritual discipline, has been in existence from generation to generation, right? I once gave the example of my wife learning to make a Greek soup called avolemono to talk about how the apostolic doctrine is continued. And it's really, you know, brought forward by relationships within the church, right? It's not like there's a textbook that gets passed from one class of church leaders to the next. It's rather a lived experience, right? So my great-great-grandmother taught my great-grandmother, taught my grandmother, taught my mother, taught my wife. My wife has taught our children how to make this soup. And the way to learn it, yeah, there's a recipe, but that's not really how you learn it. You learn it by making it with someone who's made it before. And so it's the same in the church. You know, we've lived in this reality of Christ from the time of the apostles in an unbroken way till this day. And that means that for each generation, the faith has been carried forward. It's a lived thing. And you know, as people encounter the church today, you know, even in my parish, we live in Colorado, they're encountering the same church that my great great grandparents would have encountered in, let's say, their village in Greece or beyond, right? So, Layla, thanks for the question. All right, let's take a short break and we'll be right back.
1: 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In the meantime, lines are open at 1-855-AF-RADIO. 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
0: Hi, this is Father Evan Armitas, priest at St. Spirit on Greek Orthodox Church in Loveland, Colorado, and the host of the Ancient Faith Radio Sunday night call-in show, Orthodoxy Live. 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
0: Well, welcome back to the program. Again, you're listening to Orthodoxy Live here. We're streaming to you live on this Sunday evening, June 14th, 2026. Glad you're with us. 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That's 1-855-AF-RADIO. If you're streaming with us this evening, you can post your question in the chat box and our producer will get that over to me as well. So this is a question from one of our YouTube listeners tonight. Father Blas, can you tell me more about how to explain the body and blood of our Lord to a non-denominational group of people? Okay, so for those of you who may not understand the question, this is related to a central belief and practice of Christians since the time of the apostles, and that is that on the liturgy, the gathering of the people, we receive the body and blood of our risen Lord and Savior Jesus Christ. Now, this is a Christian practice that had and does still exist, but did exist at the time of the apostles and exists still today, and was unquestioned until, you know, really at a period of time within the Reformation, right? So several hundred years later, you know, several centuries, you know, over 1,000 years later, was the first time that really sort of this question arose of, you know, that celebration of the Eucharist in the liturgy is a celebration of a commemoration or remembrance of the quote-unquote Last Supper, where we receive, you know, just a symbolic gesture of bread and wine. Well, that's completely foreign, not only to the lived experience of the church from the time of the apostles, but also in the scriptures. That's not what is shared with us in the Holy Scriptures. There are several places in the scriptures themselves, which is the way to address this to a sort of a non-denominational Christian or Protestant who says, hey, the quote unquote Eucharist or communion service is just a participation in a symbol of the body and blood by receiving bread and wine, right? Well, that doesn't appear anywhere in scripture, right? What does scripture teach us? Well, I'm going to kind of go backwards. I'm going to start really in a letter that St. Paul wrote to the church in Corinth, okay? And you can go read for yourself this letter. And the first letter in the chapter, in chapters 10 and 11, St. Paul discusses the Eucharist with the community that he's writing to. And he uses language that is pretty clear that the Eucharistic assembly and the receiving of communion is a reception of the body and blood of Christ. There are some sort of famous, you know, phrases he uses, you know, like the bread which we break, is it not the body, right? And the cup which we drink, is not communion in the blood, right? And he who drinks or eats of the blood or body in an unworthy manner drinks, you know, and I'm doing this from memory, drinks judgment, you know, against the body and the blood. So St. Paul, you know, calls it both the bread and the body. He's aware that it is wine and the blood, and he has no problem recognizing that it is indeed the body and blood of Christ. The same occurs, if you will, in the 11th chapter, right? Now, if we move backwards, we can pick up a passage from the Gospel of John, where Christ himself speaks to those who are following him and tells them that they will at one point have an opportunity to eat of the flesh of the Son of Man, right? And drink his blood. And this is a literal statement, so much so that people who heard it recoiled. You know, how can this man give us his flesh to eat, you know? And the Lord says, you know, clearly, like, unless you eat of the flesh of the Son of Man and or drink of his blood, you have no life in you. But he who eats my flesh and drinks my blood, I will raise him up. So there's the sense that as Christ is preaching and teaching in John 6, that the Eucharist is the body and blood. That's how we commune in the flesh and blood of Christ. Radical, for sure. I mean, the Lord himself recognized that, you know, and he understood that this was a hard thing to sort of understand with one's mind, you know. And then certainly, as he's sharing, we don't call it the Last Supper, as he's sharing the mystical supper with his disciples, we see this in the Synoptic Gospels. He speaks about, this is my body, when he points to the bread, and this is my blood, right? There is no sense in his statement that this is symbolic, right? It wasn't understood that way, as we see from what St. Paul writes about. Now, again, remember that at no point in the life of the church did anybody question that the Eucharistic assembly was a opportunity to receive the risen body and blood of our Lord and Savior Jesus Christ, right? That's what the Eucharist is. It's not until later that people question that. So, you know, did the apostles get it wrong? Because that's certainly what they believed, and it's certainly what they taught. And that's true of the earliest Christians, right? So if you're going to follow the line that it's merely symbolic, right, then you have to do, quote unquote, some funny math, because you have to come to the conclusion that the earliest followers of Christ somehow, even those who participated in that mystical supper in the upper room, somehow missed the point, right? You know, certainly in Luke's gospel in the 24th chapter, there's a story about two disciples on the road from Jerusalem to Emmaus. And as they get to an inn, they share the mystical supper with the risen Lord. And they return to Jerusalem to tell the others how the Lord is known to them in the Eucharist. They say in the breaking of the bread, which is a phrase referring to receiving the Eucharist, right? So that's a reality, right? It's a truth. I hope that helps. All right. Okay. Another question come in tonight on YouTube. Father, before I came to Orthodoxy, I made a personal vow to God to give 5% of my income if he helped me through a hard season. He did. I gave for a while and had been setting the money aside. But I moved recently, and I'm carrying debt, and I'm now able to pay off the debt. I want to honor what I promised. I just don't know the right order. What does the

0: in situations like this has a universal blanket set of statements it would make for everyone. This is an important thing for us to realize. But the church addresses what is going on in our lives based on the specifics and the pastoral dimension. You know, so what am I saying here? You know, two people who've made a commitment to give to the church, right? And their circumstances change, and the advice the church would give to each of them would be dependent on the specifics of their life, right? So someone loses a job and has a sick child and has bills mount, is the church going to say to them, you need to continue in giving your tithe to the Lord, or is the church going to ask them to take care of their family first, right? Well, it's probably the latter, right? Take care of your family and when you have the ability. But there's discernment in that, right? And there's a personal relationship. So, you know, I don't know you, but I would say it sounds like you made a vow, but you have an opportunity to pay off this debt. I really think you could go one of two ways, right? You could definitely pay the debt off and keep track of the amount that, you know, this 5% that you committed to give to the Lord. And once the debt is paid off, you would return to giving the 5% plus what, you know, sort of was set aside to pay off the debt as you're able. Or you could continue to give the 5% while you make, you know, a pay down on the debt. I don't think either one of them is quote unquote incorrect. Now, my gut, since you sort of made a vow to give 5%, is that you should keep the vow. You know, I think, you know, most likely for you, that's going to be the best course of action because it allows you to keep the promise you've made, and it's clear, right, and clean. I hope that helps. All right, let's take another little break and we'll be right back.
1: 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In the meantime, lines are open at 1-855-AF-RADIO. 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
0: Well, hello and welcome back after that short break. Again, you're listening to Orthodoxy Live here. We're streaming live on June 14th, 2026. If you'd like to make a call and speak with me while I'm on air, a number to call is 1-855-237-2346, 1-855-AF-RADIO. Funny thing, you know, I used to be able to spout off hundreds of numbers, you know, parishioners' numbers, business numbers, family members' phone numbers. Now I think I only know a handful of phone numbers, like literally mine, my wife's, my parents' phone number, because they took over the same phone number my grandparents had, and then a couple of phone numbers from my childhood, you know, of my home phone numbers growing up. You know, I remember my one was 303-755-1478, right?

0: But now I can't remember any phone numbers. You know, you just scroll and use it on your smartphone. But one of the numbers I remember is this 800 number, because I've been saying it for over a decade. But it's just kind of a funny thing, right? How life changes. It was to the point where my first parish, sometimes the secretary would buzz me and she would say, "Father, what's so-and-so's phone number?" And I'd spout it out, you know, because this was, again, before smartphones. All right. Two long questions have come in from people who are streaming with us on Facebook. Both of them are related to cremation. The first question deals with someone who has been cremated, and the ashes are in the possession of their child. And they're wondering, you know, what to do. You know, is there, they weren't part of the church, but they're now making their way into the church, and they're wondering what to do here with these ashes, you know. I think the correct thing to do with ashes that we have is to bury them, right? You know, of course, if the cremation occurred prior to our entrance into the church, it's not as if the church would do a burial service, but most likely your local parish priest would accompany you to intern those ashes and offer a prayer, right? I think that's an appropriate thing to do, if that's possible. The second question comes in from one of our listeners, Elizabeth, who's writing in from Australia. And I'm going to read this question out. "Hi, Father Evan. I understand that in the Orthodox Church, burial is traditionally preferred over cremation as a reflection of our belief in the sanctity of the body and the resurrection." And that's correct, right? We believe in burying people, not cremating them, because of our belief in the resurrection and the sanctity of the body, right? Okay, my question is about those who genuinely cannot afford burial. Here in Australia, burial can be significantly more expensive than cremation. And for some individuals or families, the cost may simply be beyond their means. In situations where burial is not financially possible, how does the Orthodox Church view this? What guidance is given to Orthodox Christians who would prefer burial but cannot realistically afford it? Thank you for your time and for your ministry. God bless." Elizabeth, thank you. This is an important question. Cremation is much less expensive here in the United States as well than burial. And I think that's true in most places. You know, burials are more expensive, and there are members of our community who can't afford it. Now, what we do here in the U.S. is that the church assists in the costs for burial. In fact, we have a national organization within the church. It's called Philoptohos, and one of the charges that our Friends of the Poor have is to ensure that those who pass and are Orthodox but cannot afford to be buried are taken care of. So that's one solution, is that the church should and does come alongside those families. And if you are aware of a situation, it could be that maybe the local parish priest is unaware. You should let them know. Now, in addition to that, many parishes also own burial plots. That's true of communities around us. And those burial plots can be either donated or sold to the family for you know, $100. That's something that I've seen happen as well. In addition, many parishes also have benevolence funds. My parish has one as well. And so that's something that we take care of as well. Now, in addition to that, you know, I know that there's a large Orthodox community in Australia. If these resources aren't currently available, what a great ministry to begin. You know, we have a burial society. And as a result of that burial society here at our parish, we can significantly bring down the costs of burial. Our burial society does everything from making sure that a inexpensive but beautifully made casket can be provided for a few hundred dollars. Even care for the body, the cleaning of the refrigeration of the body, transportation of the body, again, to bring down the cost. And then, you know, here in the U.S., maybe also true there, there are cemeteries that are, if you will, rural or green cemeteries where, you know, such things like an underground burial crypt, you know, it's sort of a concrete box, doesn't need to be used, where, you know, they provide burials for, you know, mere thousands, not tens of thousands, right? So there are alternatives, right, to get outside of this sort of expensive burial process. Lastly, I would say, you know, many churches here in the U.S. have their own cemeteries. And if your local Orthodox parish doesn't, you can reach out to your local Catholic archdiocese, and they tend to be friendly to the Orthodox community and the needs of those who cannot afford burial. And you can speak with them, and they often have free burial plots. One more idea for you, and that is the monastic communities, right? The monastic communities. We have, you know, several dozen here in the U.S., and all of them have burial grounds. And so, again, this is something that you can reach out to the local monastery and ask for a burial plot, you know, for someone who cannot afford. You know, there's even here in the in Colorado, for those who have children that have passed, there's a burial, free burial available, not only through the Catholic Archdiocese, but also the Orthodox, right? We afford or make that available to people. So there may be more resources than you know of, but, you know, the church has to address that reality, right? We can't turn to a family who can't afford burial and say, sorry, it's the teaching of the church, you know, go borrow the money. No. The church has to provide for that. Now, I'm going to give you a way to view this through Holy Scripture, Elizabeth. St. Paul talks about this in one of his epistles where he's speaking about widows, and it's in the pastoral epistles. And he says, look, when there's a widow, a true widow, the responsibility first for the care of that widow falls on the family. And after that, if the family cannot afford to help, it falls on the church. And that's true for orphans. It's true for the sick, the suffering, the dying, and the reposed, right? First, the family should step in, you know, if there's family to help. If the family can't help, then the church, right, should step in. So I don't think it has to be an either or. I think it can be that solutions can be found within the church. Right. I hope that helps, Elizabeth. And thanks for listening. I appreciate it. All right. We're going to take one more short break, and then we'll be right back in less than a minute.
1: 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In the meantime, lines are open at 1-855-AF-RADIO. That's 1-855-237-2346.
0: Hi, this is Father Evan Armitas, priest at St. Spyridon Greek Orthodox Church in Loveland, Colorado, and the host of the Ancient Faith Radio Sunday night call-in show, Orthodoxy Live. 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
2: Welcome.
0: Welcome back to the show. We're going to go out to the phone lines to take our first call of the evening. I think it's Humble is calling in. Welcome to the program.
2: How are you doing, Father? It's a pleasure to speak with you. Thank you so much. I just had a quick question. I was wondering if you can tell me where I can find the official biblical canon for the Eastern Orthodox Church.
0: You bet. You bet. Good question. Okay. So I'll make it simple, I hope. When it comes to the New Testament, the canon of the Orthodox Church is going to be identical to any other Christian expression, right? So whether you're Roman Catholic, non-denominational, Presbyterian, all Christians throughout the world share the same New Testament canon, so 27 books, okay? When it comes to the Old Testament, right, most of the canon that the Orthodox Church recognizes is identical to, again, Protestant and Roman Catholics, except for a section of books that the Roman Catholics would call deuterocanonical and Protestants would call apocryphal. Now, that being said, where would you find the official list of what is accepted as an Old Testament canon? Well, one simple solution to that is you can acquire for yourself a Orthodox Study Bible, right? And there's two ways to kind of do that. A very inexpensive and quick way to do that is there's an Orthodox Study Bible app, which has the Old Testament canon of the Eastern Church listed on it, and it's available for you on a smartphone to download, you know, through an app store. Or you could purchase an Orthodox Study Bible online. You can do that through Ancient Faith Publishing House as well, and that'll have the canon. Lastly, you could simply, you know, if you Google search, you know, Orthodox canon of Scripture, most likely the websites that populate for you are going to have a correct listing of the canon of the Old Testament. That's where the difference lies, right? In the Old Testament, not in the New. Does that help?
2: Yes, it does. I appreciate you for taking the time to answer my question. Just one point of clarity from what I'm hearing. So there's from Protestants to Eastern Orthodox, there's a distinction with certain books in the Old Testament, and that's where the divide lies. And then I should reference the Orthodox Study Bible, which you told me how to get, or check online to, and I'm likely going to find the right list.
0: You are. You know, as a matter of fact, you know, while I've got you online, I'm just curious. I haven't gone online and looked up, you know, Orthodox Christian, but I'm just curious as to what will populate Orthodox Christian Bible canon. And let's see what comes up. I'm just putting this in my phone. I hit search. Boom. It does have it right there. Yeah. So you're going to find one. I put it in Google, and I'm scrolling down, and I'm looking, and it's correct. Yeah, the first hit you'll get. There's also, you know, articles that you'll find at the bottom of that kind of describing, you know, why there's a difference in canon. Now, just to make a little point for you, you know, the canon that is used within a Protestant expression, right, is a redacted list. In other words, a shortened list of the Old Testament books used by the church, which is curious, right? So the Old Testament had a more expansive canon for the early church, and the New Testament writers, like St. Paul, were using that expanded canon. So, you know, personally, I would say it doesn't make a whole lot of sense to have redacted the size of the canon, but, you know, there's a lot to say there, but I'll kind of leave it, you know, there. But I hope that's helpful.
2: No, it was. I thank you so much for your time and for taking my call. I really appreciate you.
0: Yeah, keep listening. All right, take care. Bye-bye.
2: Have a blessed day, Father. Bye-bye.
0: Okay, good night. All right, one last quick question before we sign off for the night. And this comes in from Natalie, who wrote in wondering. She says, Father, bless, I recently heard about the ongoing schism between the patriarchs of Rome and Constantinople. I think she means Moscow and Constantinople, not Rome. And I was wondering, because the schism between Rome and Constantinople happened in 1054, right? So I think she means Russia, right? And I was wondering what this entails for everyday parishioners. I attend an Orthodox parish, which is under the Antiochian Archdiocese, and it doesn't seem that this is a big deal at all, but I was curious what it is like to be a member of those jurisdictions, those under the Moscow Patriarchate and the Constantinople Patriarchate, and your perspective as a priest within the Greek Archdiocese. I'm wondering because I may likely end up at a Greek or potentially Russian parish simply due to their prevalence here in the U.S. and because I might be moving in life and relocating. Thanks for your work and for the show. Well, for the everyday parishioner, there's nothing that would impact attending a parish, Russian parish, or a parish under the Moscow Patriarchate, or a parish under the Constantinopolitan, right? Constantinople Patriarchate. There's no change, right? Sacraments are the same, no restrictions at all. The restrictions are currently on clergy, right? So if I attend a church that is under the Moscow Patriarchate, I cannot celebrate the liturgy with my brother clergy. And this has to do with really kind of a disagreement that's happening over what's going on and what has happened in Ukraine. Okay. So for someone like yourself, Natalie, who might move, it won't matter at all, right? There's no impact. Now, have I attended churches under the Moscow Patriarchate and even monasteries and been welcomed and received? Absolutely. I'm not allowed to celebrate as a priest and I'm not allowed to receive the sacraments, but you know, there isn't, if you will, a break in the hospitality and communion that I've received and vice versa, right? We hope, you know, at the cessation of hostilities, the resumption of dialogue, that this will pass, right? So, all right. Well, thank you so much for tuning in tonight. You've been listening to Orthodoxy Live here on Ancient Faith Radio. For Ancient Faith and Orthodoxy Live, I'm Father Evan. Good night and God bless.

The Book of Lamentations was written after the Babylonians had invaded the land, slaughtered the populace, and brought about national extinction. What remained for Jerusalem and Judah? The five poems of the book represent the authentic voice of Israel in exile, a mourner wailing over the judgment of God, desperately seeking an audience with him but finding him hidden and inaccessible. In Prayers in the Dark, Father Lawrence Farley paraphrases the Book of Lamentations and interprets each passage, following it with a meditation on human suffering, not to explain it, but to point a way forward into hope. In the words of the sacred text, we find assurance that we are not unique in our suffering and that the way home to the kingdom brings pain as well as joy. Find Prayers in the Dark today at store.ancientfaith.com. That's store.ancientfaith.com.

0: The Simple Path to God, Discovering the Way Back to Authentic Faith. Father Spyridon Bailey is a priest of the Diocese of Great Britain and Western Europe of the Russian Orthodox Church outside of Russia, serving in England and Ireland. On this video podcast, he applies the teaching of the Church Fathers to modern life with reference to the Sunday Gospels. Here now is Father Spyridon.
1: In the name of the Father, and of the Son, and of the Holy Spirit. Amen. To be Christian is to recognize that without the cross, without everything that Christ has done for us and is doing for us, we can have no hope. There can be hope in nothing. No hope of salvation. And it is right that as Christians we constantly look to the death and the resurrection of Christ. But there comes a time when we must also look at the cross that we must take up in our own lives. And we must look at this cross not as something separate to the cross of Christ, but because of it. When we turn to God in prayer, we are always faced with the cross of Christ. When we encounter God, His cross, His death and resurrection, are always at the heart of that encounter. But so too is that cross that we take up in our own life. We pray in hope of salvation through His death, His resurrection, but when we ask God for anything, we must do so committing ourselves to what it is we're praying. If we desire change, if we desire to be holy, to become saintly, then we have to give ourselves to the reality that it will require us to be crucified. And so every word of prayer must be a commitment. If we ask for forgiveness, then we commit ourselves to repent. As the saying goes, give your blood and God will give you His Spirit. Give your blood and God will give you His Spirit. To receive all, we must abandon all. To receive paradise, we must renounce this world. To receive life, we must die. To truly pray with commitment always means exposing the very truth of ourselves before God. But we must also be willing to face that truth ourselves. And of course, most people avoid this. Most people, even Christians, avoid this at all costs because it's a horrible, painful thing to do. To commit ourselves to holiness, to perfection, we must first face the true depths of our ego, our selfishness, our greed, our anger, our lust, and so on. We must face the true depths of evil within us. The truth of our rebellion, the truth of our rejection of God. And we must accept the pain of this realization. And this is a cross. It's one that every Orthodox Christian must accept if we're to know the joy of the resurrection. It is such a painful experience, and so painful that most people will throw themselves into the things of the world to avoid it. To live in an external way, to avoid entering this internal reality. Entering into the superficiality of the world, its entertainments, its pleasures. And even, we may say, good deeds. Some people will become so consumed with, for example, social change or anything they perceive as a good deed. The illusion of creating utopia and so on. To avoid, to escape facing the reality of that inner life. Everything that we pursue in this world can become a distraction, even good things. A distraction from the reality of prayer and the cross it requires us to take up in order to truly follow Jesus. A distraction. There's a danger in facing the darkness of ourselves, the darkness of our hearts. We can fall into despair. It can be overwhelming when we face the truth of who we are. And that cross can seem too heavy. We can be fearful. When we begin to glimpse this truth, we can turn away out of fear. And this is when we must hold tight to Christ's cross. Because Christ's cross is the cross of perfect love. The perfect love and mercy of God. We must cling to it. A while ago I had 8 days in hospital, in a bed waiting for an operation, and as I prepared for the possibility of death, I realized that I am incapable of repenting enough. Repenting enough in order to ensure my salvation. My only hope, I realized as I lay in that bed, was in God's mercy. I had nothing to offer, nothing that was sufficient for my sins, for the depth of the darkness within me. God calls us to repentance, to confess, to struggle, to take up our cross. Not that we can earn our salvation, but in His love, He calls us to do these things that we may be healed, we may be transformed. The Christian life is a path to being restored. This is orthodoxy. It is healing, restoration. Restoration of the image and likeness of God. And unless we're willing to struggle in this way, then inevitably we will give ourselves to the world, to the flesh, to the devil. We will refuse God's mercy. And if we do so, we will be lost. To refuse God's mercy is to condemn ourselves. God's infinite mercy isn't a mechanical response, a response to us doing set things, the right things. It's the reality of love experienced by those who give themselves to His love. Love isn't cheap. Christ's brutal death, that death on the cross, was the supreme act of love for us. It wasn't anything cheap. And God calls us to offer a love to Him that is also costly. To love God will cost us, and it will be expensive at times. But our prayer must be an offering of ourselves, a commitment to His love. Our whole lives, our work, our relationships, our encounters with strangers, or the way we respond to challenges, the difficulties of our lives, all of them must be a commitment to the things we have prayed, which is a commitment to the cross. Our prayer must be a commitment to crucifixion. The devil's assurance is that none of this is necessary. And the devil will find willing ears in those who find the cross too frightening, who would rather talk of a salvation without taking up our cross and following Jesus. And there will be many fervent to repeat that false promise of the devil. But we must know with absolute certainty that the voice of the devil and the voice who preach this empty gospel make themselves the enemies of God. And they will deceive the unwary. So let us take courage. Take courage in Christ's cross. The cross of Christ is our source of courage and hope. And let's commit ourselves to following in His footsteps on that road to Calvary. And when the horror and the reality of who we are becomes clear, let us hold tight to the boundless love of God.
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0: That said, my favorite Bible quote is the words of Jesus. I have come that you might have joy and that my joy might be in you. That's why he came. He says that's why he came. And frankly, I need to ponder that and absorb it as best I can.
1: Hello, friends. My name is Louis Stamoulis, and I'm the moderator of Digital Discernment. Today, we're talking with Dr. Al Rossi, who is the resident clinical psychologist at St. Vladimir's Seminary. He's also a longtime friend of the Crossroad Institute and has been teaching sessions at the summer program for years. He's here today to talk about a sensitive subject, internet pornography use. Dr. Rossi has lectured on the topic and has worked with individuals in his office, as well as facilitated support groups for people struggling with internet pornography use. He brings compassion and expert insights to this conversation. So now here's Dr. Randa with Dr. Rossi on this episode of Digital Discernment.
2: Digital Discernment with Dr. Randa Anderson, a Bright Spot podcast of the Crossroad Institute. Thoughtful discussions with everyday people who found courageous ways to manage their tech use. We will also share interviews with experts to guide us in our digital discernment. And we'll be taking the conversation one level up to talk about how parish ministries think about digital discernment for their efforts. We hope to discover how our ancient faith can bring clarity and purpose to our modern digital life for ourselves, our families, our parishes, and the society around us. For the life of the world.
3: Dr. Rossi, welcome to the show. So glad to have you here today.
0: And it's a real great honor, joy for me to be on this program with you, Randa, talking about a very important topic.
3: Yeah. And I invited you on to talk about this important and difficult topic, internet pornography use. It can be a hard topic to discuss because it's so personal and there can be so much shame around it. But I'm a firm believer, as I know you are too, that talking about it helps. And so I invited you on to talk about it, first of all, because you speak with such empathy and compassion, and because you've actually given workshops and lectures on this topic, and you even facilitate a support group around internet pornography, I believe, right? So,
0: a couple of them.
3: Okay. Now, I heard you say at a workshop recently that internet pornography is the cancer of our culture, and the culture denies it. So, can you say more about this?
0: Yes. The first is about sources. Much of my sources come from the internet and newspapers and my experience and friends. On the internet, I'm very careful about what I view. That is to say, if I have a medical problem, as in hip pain, then I go to Johns Hopkins University Hospital, where I trust their posting.
3: Their website, you mean?
0: Their website, yes, please. Mm-hmm. And with internet pornography, I don't have one like that. But I simply click in Christian web page URL for internet pornography, and there are half dozen that I look at. You know,
3: to get information about it, you mean?
0: Yeah.
3: Great.
0: And I have digital newspaper subscriptions to 3 newspapers. I don't read articles very much, but I have a need to know the headlines. So I look at the newspapers. So on the question of cancer of the culture, some of the things that I have posted on the internet, like fastest growing addictions, in general, what comes up? Top three: marijuana, gambling, food addiction.
3: But as the three fastest growing addictions, you're saying?
0: Okay. Yeah. However, on Christian websites, by far, the fastest growing addiction of all addictions is in a pornography addiction. Now, there's a great deal to say about all that, of course. The statistics that I'm familiar with about the internet per se is that most hits on the internet are pornography. Now, to say that another way, the internet exists for internet pornography. That's the way it is. And much of it is child pornography. And those statistics, I don't have them off the top of my head, are staggering.
3: Yeah, I was actually reading, it's a $1 billion industry, child pornography is. Yes. Yeah.
0: That nets more money than the National Football League, Major League Baseball, and the National Basketball Association combined.
3: It's staggering.
0: Oh, it is. So we don't get wrapped up in negative thoughts, except that the culture in general simply denies internet pornography viewing as a problem, let alone an addiction. So it's put in the category of like watching football. Some people, both men and women, my daughter, adult daughter, loves to watch some football. Okay, she lives in Florida, watches Florida State and so on. But it's not considered a problem and it's viewed as a hobby, as an entertainment, like watching football, something humans do. And the percentage of males and females, obviously some of these things are very difficult to document and substantiate, but the statistic that crosses my eyes most is 85% of all those who watch internet pornography are male, 15% are female. So we don't get, alarmed when we learn of a female who is watching or addicted to internet pornography. So I have had in my office at least two wives who have come to talk to me because they're addicted to internet pornography. Well, if a woman sits in, the chair and says that, I don't drop my jaw and say, to myself. No. It's a human being who is 15% of all those who watch and are addicted to internet pornography. So women are humans with hormones like men, but it's basically a male problem.
3: Yeah, indeed. And
0: in general, the younger persons, younger males particularly, are much more difficult to help straighten out than older people for good reasons. Because we'll talk about this, the difference between internet pornography and previous printed pornography. But the older men were not addicted to video in color video in the pornography. Younger men have had this from their very birth, so to speak.
3: Well, from a young age. I mean, I was reading that I think at the average age of first exposure to internet pornography is as young as 8 years old.
0: Yeah.
3: So, and that ignites that curiosity.
0: Yes.
3: And that seeking behavior.
0: Yes.
3: And certainly the majority of kids have viewed a pornographic image online at least by age 12.
0: Yes.
3: And certainly well before 18. So it's becoming a part of their sexual development to some extent.
0: And we in the church simply need to acknowledge that's a fact.
3: Yeah.
0: And, It is said that perpetrators of internet pornography, you don't have to go looking for them. They're looking for you. So they actually are making so much money. They look up words, typically misspelled by youth, and put those on the internet. And any youth who uses any of those words gets into pornography. So it is looking for viewers.
3: Mm-hmm. You mentioned this earlier, and I want to kind of back up and let's look at this carefully. Why is the problem with internet pornography so much worse than it was, you know, with the magazines, even the videos of the past?
0: Yes. Videos of the past generally were mostly pornographic single images. And I don't have adequate words to describe that humongous difference. But I know a man who said to me that he just, to use his words, happened upon in a pornography video humans. And his instant reaction was, oh my God. And he knew that that could be easily his God. Mm. That could be his way of seeking ultimate comfort, ultimate satisfaction. So it really is looking for the person. Now, the difference between current in their pornography and past, mostly magazines, Playboy, Penthouse, and so on. I don't have good words. That it's much more gripping to see humans, mostly young, appearing to enjoy themselves doing pornographic, doing sexual activity.
3: Mm-hmm. Yeah, I've heard, maybe you've heard this too, that they talk about sort of the five A's of internet pornography. What you're talking about now is it's very aggressive, right?
0: Very aggressive.
3: But it's also accessible. In ways that it was not in the past. It's affordable.
0: Affordable, it's free.
3: It's free, it's anonymous. You don't even have to walk into a store to buy a magazine, right? Just sit in front of your computer.
0: Yes.
3: And you hinted at this earlier when you said that it's a cancer the culture denies, is that it's acceptable.
0: Yes.
3: Right? It's acceptable. And it's acceptable even at young ages, right?
0: Yes. It's what humans, mostly male, do. Some watch football, some watch internet pornography. The secular attitude is whatever. And this is considered, quote, normal, what humans do.
3: And I also would add that there's a sixth A, at least one more. And that's that for children, it's often accidental.
0: Yes. You know,
3: they accidentally wander onto a site that they had no intention of, you know, exposing themselves to. They just Googled the wrong word and it took them somewhere they didn't intend to go.
0: Again, humans don't need to look for it. It's looking for you. I recall one time, I wasn't going to say this, but I will. I just was interested in the interior of the White House. So I Googled White House and up came internet pornography.
3: White House.
0: Yeah.
3: I have a similar story. My mother used to own a spice company. And when she first built her website, she said, Randa, do a search on spice for me. I want to see if my company comes up. So I typed in spice and that was a keyword for pornography. I had no idea.
0: Spice.
3: Yeah. I was talking about, you know, turmeric and onion powder. And before I knew it, it was all kinds of stuff.
0: Yeah. It is the world we live in.
3: It is. It is. Now, Lewis and I were talking about this earlier, and he had a great question that he wanted to ask you also.
1: Yeah, again, so Dr. Rusty, again, we were talking about this just, a couple minutes before you got on, but some people say that porn use is not a problem because it's not hurting anyone, right? That's their justification. It's a private matter. What happens in my own home, that's my business, right? What are your thoughts about that, and how can you kind of put that into context for us?
0: Well, again, I can only speak out of my own experience as a clinical psychologist who is Orthodox Christian, so it's limited. But my own real, more than opinion, how do I say, conviction, is that simply a lie. Lies are all over. Why is that a lie? No one is hurt. Those performing sexual activity are usually young and smiling, almost always are high on drugs, and most of those actors die before the age of 50 or 35.
3: Yeah, I've read that too. And often of AIDS.
0: And often of AIDS. Often, many of those people, male and female, are victims of sex trafficking one way and another, often even from other countries, etc. So those humans smiling and waving and even beckoning people, I'm told, are at risk, are at high risk. So people are hurt, even though it seems they aren't.
3: Yeah, it's interesting that people will boycott certain companies because, they don't like what that company stands for. Maybe it, has sweatshops in a third world country or something. So there's that type of concern, but we don't think about the industry itself and what it's doing to people. I do think there are many myths around this. Oh, it's just harmless. It's just something that I do. Something I have seen as a clinical psychologist in my office is the wives of husbands who use internet pornography regularly and what it does to them and
0: Yes.
3: their self-esteem.
0: Yes.
3: And their feelings of inadequacy
0: Yes.
3: because their husband is going somewhere else for satisfaction.
0: Yes. Yes, it really is small or large marriage breaker.
3: Could you say a little bit about why pornography can be harmful, even if it's not a severe habit or addiction, like even if it's less than or more than less than that? Every 3 months.
0: The human beings are human beings. We're all children of Adam and Eve, as well as children of God. Okay. In my own experience, and I think, I had a clinical practice in downtown Manhattan for years, and a clinical practice in White Plains, New York for years. The humans are humans. And the problem of internet pornography is, on itself, harmful. But greater than that is consequences. And for me, the consequences are pretty universal and very clear in the people I deal with. What are the consequences? A lowered self-image. I really don't want to do this, but I do do it. Despondency, there's a certain diminution of energy and desire and motivation, and borderline despair. There's a certain darkness that's a consequence of, and frankly, from my point of view, it all has to be dealt with. But the greater issues are the despondency and the despair and the lowered self-image. I really wanted to give this up as a New Year's resolution or something. And I didn't. And I was doing it the next day or whatever. So, yeah.
3: Yeah. And a lot of guilt and shame too,
0: Oh.
3: all tied into that despondency and despair, I think,
0: Yes.
3: right?
0: Even apart from the more secular notions of acceptance as normal hobby. Deep down, my experience has been in a regular private practice with, you know, atheists and agnostics and everybody. It simply is a universal reaction to doing this. Because I believe there is such a thing as a natural law within humans, is a inclination toward goodness, kindness, love, and an inclination to choose darkness.
3: Well, let's shift gears a bit. What do you see as the best approach to try to break this unhealthy pattern, whether it's a habit, an addiction, a once in a while, whatever? How do you approach that in helping someone get past it?
0: Every human is different. In general, for me, the answer, and it is a solution, is vulnerability and accountability inside of and outside of confession. Now, I have an agreement on that with Mauritius Weber, whom I've spoken with, and Father Tom Hopko, and Metropolitan, where I wrote about this. So my own conviction is that confession alone aids and abets the problem.
3: Interesting. Say more about that. That resonates with me based on people I've worked with who are Orthodox. Say more.
0: Well, it's bottom line, it's just too easy. Go to confession. The pastor, good pastors, say the same thing. Don't be discouraged. Fall down, get up, and keep coming back.
3: Sure.
0: It doesn't work because they fall down and keep coming back, and it's simply being on a merry-go-round. So it's much more healthy and doable to buy into, yes, confession, and yes, outside of confession. Now, outside of confession can mean a whole bunch of things. One of them is a group called SA, Sexaholics Anonymous, which is like AA or OA for eating, GA for gambling. But in that world, of recovery from sexual addiction, SA is totally consonant with the Orthodox Church. No sexual activity with oneself or others outside of a monogamous heterosexual marriage. But there are many, at least a dozen, other recovery groups, SAA, SRA, SLA, etc. All of them, not SA, allow the person, the addict, to define one's own what's called bottom line. So my bottom line is, if I don't do any of that for 30 days, then I'm sober. Okay, that's what they decide. SA says, no, you don't decide what your bottom line is.
3: Total abstinence is the only bottom line. Yeah.
0: Yes.
3: Is there something that you feel beyond confession that the church offers that's helpful?
0: My own opinion is that the Orthodox Church is, and I'll use a sanitized word, is negligent on this topic. All one has to do is look around. Roman Catholics, evangelicals, so many other groups, affiliations, are much more proactive with publications, with lectures,

0: any kind of last word of advice for people who might be struggling with this problem?
1: I do, but before that, I simply want to say that one of the things I do is facilitate a Tuesday noon group of men, all of whom are married with sexually cooperative wives, children, all of whom are addicted to internet pornography and masturbation, and all of whom are Orthodox priests. And again, we're back to vulnerability and accountability. These guys swear by this meeting. I mean, they say so. It's so helpful to be with other priests and we can talk about this. And it is transparency and accountability, helpful to them to do this less and not at all. So
0: Yeah.
1: that's what I'm kind of driving at.
0: I'm glad you said that because while that may be very shocking for many people, it actually it demonstrates that even the priest is human and their willingness to move past the shame and be open and vulnerable is what ultimately makes them a better priest, a better husband, a better human being, and a better pastor, right?
1: And it's multi-jurisdictional. If I won't, but if I said some of the names of the men who are on this, we would be shocked. They're
0: Right.
1: really good pastoral men who really don't want to do this and do it because they're addicted,
0: And they need help,
1: and they
0: right?
1: need help.
0: And everyone, yeah, has something that they
1: Yes.
0: need help with.
1: Yes.
0: So, any final words for us?
1: God does do for the addict what the addict can't do for oneself. That's the definition of Sexaholics Anonymous, I say. But he does it through other humans. He doesn't do it with a wand. Okay, I will help you, and here's your help, and you don't have this big problem anymore. That's not the way it works. It works by God using other people inside
0: Through
1: of and outside of confession.
0: relationships, accountability,
1: Exactly.
0: and in order to be accountable, you need to be vulnerable. The
1: Exactly.
0: two have to go together. Yeah.
1: Exactly.
0: Got it.
1: And the person who's willing to be the accountability partner needs to have a certain amount of vulnerability oneself. So one of the first things I say to anyone like that, I say, well, I'm a recovering alcoholic, so I know the pull, and we can talk.
0: Yeah, indeed. Wonderful. Thank you so much, Dr. Rossi, for being with us and talking expertly and compassionately about this topic of internet pornography use. And we thank you always for your time.
1: Yes, it's a joy. I'll add one last thing.
0: Sure.
1: There are other steps that can occur and are occurring in minimal in the Orthodox Church. So in South Carolina, I think it's Charleston, South Carolina, where Father John Parker was as pastor. Now he's the dean at St. Tikhon's, doing a great job. Established a SA, Sexaholics Anonymous, meeting in the basement of his church every Sunday night. So,
0: Fantastic.
1: of course, he doesn't go, nor anyone necessarily from his parish. Well, it's just there. And the group rents space, minimal cost, and meets. So these are the kinds of steps that we need to initiate, encourage.
0: Concrete, real, available. Excellent. All right. Well,
1: Good.
0: again, thank you for sharing that.
1: Well, thank you, Randa, for being so good and conscientious to actually have a podcast on this.
0: Absolutely. All right.
1: So right now, after we hang up, get off the screen, I will say a prayer for you and Lewis, and you guys say a prayer for me because I need it.

0: We all do. Yeah, indeed. Thanks,
1: Okay.
0: Al.
1: Thank you for your
0: Appreciate
1: time,
0: you.
1: Dr. Rossi. Appreciate
2: Thank
1: it.
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0: Parables of Community come out of the daily life at St. John the Compassionate Mission in Toronto, Ontario. Daily we seek to live the simplicity of the gospel and to witness to the unique dignity and infinite value of each person. Through our open doors, we welcome people from all walks of life, awakening and mirroring the beauty that lies at the heart of each person. These are the parables of community. They illustrate the reality that the kingdom of God is among us, often hidden in the noise and busyness of daily life. They are the precious pearls that God gives us when we risk opening our doors to the stranger.
1: Do You Want to Be Made Well? Written by Father Nikolai. On Friday, people jogging on the street wearing special sports gear or those walking their pets on Broadview would have been terrified by S's screaming and cursing. That is how she came to us on Friday. This time it was not us who caused her distress. She was carrying it with her. She disturbed everybody, passersby, people visiting the mission, volunteers, and staff. Nobody was left indifferent, including the pets. Her confession was honest. "I hate everybody, including the pets." She said it with deep anger, leaving no place for arguing because she did not care. "I do not care," she would scream. However, her public confession was not complete. A homeless guy who moved into the neighborhood a few days before confronted her. "Young lady, watch your language in front of a priest." "I ain't no young lady. I need to get it off my chest." After having said this, she did try to calm down. She even started to eat. She has visited us before, causing trouble, but I had never seen her eating like that. She's very thin, skin and bones. She would accept cigarettes and coffee, but not food. "I only have one vice, smoking," she confessed. "I don't need anything else." As she was eating, she dropped food on herself, and she was offered a napkin, but refused it. "I don't care about myself," she yelled in anger. "I hate myself. I'm disgusted with myself." Her yelling pierced the whole neighborhood. Now her confession was complete. This was the last cry before she kind of calmed down. After that, she started spelling the bad words she wanted to say so that people couldn't understand what she was saying. By the end of the day, she fell asleep on what could be described as a 2-foot by 4-foot concrete wall. Brother Luke was observing how comfortable she looked sleeping on that tiny space. Nobody else did it before. What happened at night with her, we don't know. "That's why I sleep during the day, because at night they don't leave me alone," she had said. At the mission, we often come across such confessions of one's hate for themselves, but never with such intensity, with such anger, with so much truth, and with so much belief and need to confess it. One could have imagined her drown within her own anger if she did not get it out. Lately, within the community, formal confession has diminished while the informal ones, on the street or around the table, have increased. People speak about serious things from their lives with an urgency, at times aloud, looking not for hope, but for forgiveness. It feels like the end of the world is coming and they don't want to leave before confessing their suffering. It was the experience of this week to have people come to the mission directly from hell. That's what T told me when I asked him how he was doing. "I just came out of hell," he said. And he described to me what that world looked like when taken over by addictions and people who do the work of the evil one. "They're existential vampires. They lend you money. At the end, they suck everything from you. They're everywhere in the neighborhood and follow you everywhere. I've been clean for some time now, after coming out of the hospital. If you want to pray for something, pray for me that I will not be taken back. Do you think people can get stuck in hell?" The answer took us in front of the icon of the resurrection. T was surprised to hear that Christ conquered death. He stayed that morning with us in the chapel and sang, "Christ is risen." On the street, it feels like 38 years would be a good compromise if at the end of them recovery would happen. Most of the time, people don't last so long and nobody asks them if they want to get well, but rather how to make them more captive to the hate that they feel for themselves and for others, how to humiliate and shame them even more. However, it is not them who are stuck in hell, but those who hate themselves in silence, those who do not confess the hate they have for their own soul, those who do not want to be made well because they do not believe that there is such great forgiveness for the sins that they've committed. It is this lack of energy, that hell is relying on to bring about its destruction, the lack of faith that comes from the soul who does not want to be made well. But Jesus answered them, "My Father is working still, and I am working." John 5:17. The question of being made well is addressed to all of us. What are we going to say? It is the real question that challenges the honesty of the heart. It is the question we forget to ask ourselves. It is the question that we don't dare to ask people like S because we are afraid of the answer, whatever the answer might be. However, the Father is working until now, and so does the Son. We are not done with creation yet. Whatever is touched by sin in us, wounded and twisted, is brought within the light of the resurrection through time. We are not left the way we are now. Sick or less healthy, with more and less purity of heart, we are all in the hands of the Creator who brings us up to see Him and fall in love with the beauty of His face. The public confession of S is the voice of the world that today hates itself in silence for the crimes that it has committed publicly. Her confession broke the silence that keeps the sinner unrepenting. We pray that God would ask her, "Do you want to be made well?" for us all to partake fully in the resurrection, which means, as Lara has said, to be free to live eternally, starting today. My soul yearns for you in the night. My spirit within me earnestly seeks you. O Lord our God, other lords besides you have ruled over us, but we acknowledge your name alone. Your dead shall live, their corpses shall rise. O dwellers in the dust, awake and sing for joy, for your dew is a radiant dew, and the earth will give birth to those long dead. From the fifth ode, Isaiah 26:9, 13, and 19.
0: Thank you for listening to our Parables of Community, Asceticism of the Open Door. These parables are the precious pearls that God bestows on the church when it risks opening its door to the stranger. We hope that they will inspire you to discover the presence of the kingdom in your own parishes and life. 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
3: Be grateful. Be grateful in all things. Be cheerful. Act cheerful, even if you don't feel like it, especially in the presence of others. Be simple, hidden, quiet, and small. The Holy Fathers say, if you want to be known by God, seek not to be known by people.

The best thing of all is to surrender to God's will and bear affliction with confidence in God. The Lord, seeing our affliction, will never give us too much to bear. If we seem to ourselves to be greatly afflicted, it means that we have not surrendered to the will of God. The soul that is in all things devoted to the will of God rests tranquil in Him, for she knows of experience and from the Holy Scriptures that the Lord loves us much and watches over our souls, quickening all things by His grace and love. Nothing troubles the man who is given over to the will of God, be it illness, poverty, or persecution. He knows that the Lord in His mercy is solicitous for us. The Holy Spirit, whom the soul knows, is witness thereof. But the proud and the self-willed do not want to surrender to God's will because they like their own way, and that is harmful for the soul. St. Siloam the Athenite. On Ancient Faith Radio.

In all your works, either at home or in the place of your service, do not forget that all your strength, your light, and your success are in Christ and His cross. Therefore, do not fail to call upon the Lord before beginning any work, saying, "Jesus, help me. Jesus, enlighten me." Thus your heart will be supported and warmed by lively faith and hope in Christ, for He is the power and glory unto ages of ages. John of Kronstadt.

0: Prayers by the Lake, written by St. Nikolai Velimirovich, read by Joseph Letender, published by the Serbian Orthodox Archdiocese of the United States and Canada.
1: Prayer 2. Who put me in this bed of worms? Who buried me in the dust to become a neighbor of snakes and a banquet for worms? Who pushed me off the high mountain to become a companion of bloodthirsty and godless men? My sin and your justice, O Lord. My sin stretches from the creation of the world, and it is swifter than your justice. I count my sins throughout my entire life, throughout the life of my father, and all the way back to the beginning of the world, and I say, truly the name of the Lord's justice is mercy. I bear the wounds of my fathers on myself, wounds that I myself was preparing while I was still in my fathers. And now they have all appeared on my soul, like a spotted hide on a giraffe, like a cloak of vicious scorpions that sting me. Have mercy on me, O Lord. Open the floodgate of the heavenly river of your grace and cleanse me of leprous evil, so that without this leprosy I may dare to proclaim your name before the other lepers without them ridiculing me. At least raise me by a head above the rotten stench of this bed of worms to inhale the incense of heaven and return to life. At least raise me up as high as a palm tree so I can laugh at the serpents chasing my heels. O Lord, if there's been even one good deed in the course of my earthly journey, for the sake of that one deed, deliver me from the companionship of bloodthirsty and godless men. O Lord, my hope and despair, O Lord, my strength and weakness, O Lord, my light and darkness, place just one finger on my forehead, and I shall be raised. Or if I am too unclean for your finger, let a single ray of light from your kingdom shine upon me and raise me. Raise me from this bed of worms, O my beloved Lord. From Prayers by the Lake by St. Nikolai Velimirovich.

The circumstances with which our Lord has surrounded us are the first stage leading to the kingdom of heaven, and this is the only way of salvation possible for us. These circumstances will change as soon as we have profited by them, converting the bitterness of offenses, insults, sickness, and labors into the gold of patience, forbearance, and meekness. From the Diary of a Russian Priest on Ancient Faith Radio.

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1: As many of you may be aware, our program is really quite simple. 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Together, we seek to assist our listeners with the spiritual and psychological principles that help us contend with the things of this world that separate us from Christ and that prevent us from leading healthy and productive lives.
0: And in this sense, friends, our show is really all about you, the listener. 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
1: Are you one of these people? 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
4: Orthodox Women in the Healing Ministries was founded in 1992 with the mission of providing support to Orthodox Christian women who work in the medical and healing professions. Each year, it hosts a retreat at the Holy Dormition Monastery in Rives Junction, Michigan. Here is just one of its many retreat lectures.
5: Let me begin by saying that, in truth, I'm really deeply, deeply, deeply honored to be here at this moment of my life in your holy presence. And especially enriched from this morning's experience at the Divine Liturgy. Say to me, what's one word in my heart from my experience this morning? Heavenly. It was absolutely heavenly. Just was. How come? I don't know how come. Just was. It was heavenly. That is to say, we were transported to a new place. And we will be again this afternoon. And for those staying, we will be again tomorrow morning. It's heavenly. Thank God I teach at St. Vladimir's. I've been at St. Vladimir's 31 years. So I have a very rich, heavenly experience there as well. It's heavenly. To use the word in its original sense, it was ecstasy. Ecstasy means, in Greek, to transcend oneself, get out of oneself, go beyond oneself, be out there, beyond the little ego. That's what it was. I don't have this written, but I'm going to say it. Take a chance. More than ecstatic. You understand the word ecstasy in secular cultures is corrupted. More than ecstatic, I will claim for me, perhaps for you, this morning's experience was erotic in the original sense of the Greek word, eros. By the way, as an aside, is a great book by Christos Yanaras, Y-A-N-A-R-A-S, Y-A-N-A-R-A-S, Greek philosopher alive, Greece, considered by some the greatest philosopher of the 20th century, wrote a book, Person and Eros. Erotic doesn't mean sexual. It means beyond transsexual. It's sense of utter wonderment. Utter, and then you get lost for words. For lack of a better word, joy. That's what erotic is. It's not what happens between silk sheets between a man and a woman. No, I mean, that's it in marriage, but that's a whole separate topic. And we believe that the marital bed is sacred. But every human being, married or not, and I'm not, haven't been for 19 years, is capable of erotic experiences. I'm convinced, deep down, I'm a convert of 31 years, I'm convinced that's why Orthodoxy is so attractive. Because we have, and I was Roman Catholic 40 years, and that's a wonderful experience I had. We have what I will call, for lack of better phraseology, the right Christ. We have the right Christ in our liturgy, divine liturgy. Very sensual. Our divine liturgy is super sensual. Smell of incense and tactile and people walking around and lights on and off. It's hugely sensual. And to those with eyes and ears to see and hear, that's very attractive. So we have that erotic liturgical life, and we have it in our theology. We have that Christ. By the way, there are lots of Christs around. That is explained in different ways. And if you don't believe that, watch television on a Sunday morning, which none of us get to do, but tape it and watch it. Yay, yay, yay. All in the name of Christ. But the Christ presented by Orthodoxy is a divine human person who, and I must say that theologians may disagree with me and I don't mind being corrected, but I would say is in the original Greek sense of the word, erotic. That's why he's attractive. He wasn't puritanical. He wasn't a human who went around and said, no, you can't do that. Those are wrong. No, that's wrong. Oh, poo on them. None of that. That's not the Jesus that we know. That's not the Jesus of good Orthodox theology. Nor is he the Jesus who went around and said, do everything you want and have a good time and be hedonist and you'll love it. That's not the Jesus we have in our authentic theology. We have a Jesus who showed us what a real human being is. For starters, he was celibate. That's not a bad thing. It's totally countercultural, but it's not a bad thing. For those called to be married, as I was 19 years, that's not a bad thing. It's not a bad thing to be celibate. One doesn't need sexual experience to be full. Oh, no. Oh, no. That's a whole separate topic. But I would simply say in this context, and I'll get on to what I wrote, Jesus was erotic. And he had no problem allowing that to occur. You have to understand, I'm Italian. Jesus allowed a woman to pour nard on his head and all over his body. Nard, which is a rarefied fragrant oil, which the jar that we're told about, some people say, cost a year's wages. He had no problem in the presence of a whole group of people at a dinner having a woman come and wash his feet with her tears and wipe his feet with her hair. That's as sensual as it gets. That's not a puritanical Jesus. That's a real human who can die on a cross naked for us. He can experience agony for us. Orthodoxy, by my standards, and they certainly are little, is very attractive precisely because it's got the right Jesus in our liturgy and in our theology. By the way, within Orthodoxy, that's not presented that. That's not the only way to say that. You'll hear other views within Orthodoxy. They may be more right than I am, I don't know. But I'll say that much. So, that much being said, let's take a second and read. How many are new to today? We're not here last evening, roughly. 1, 2, 3, 4, 5, 6. Roughly 10. Okay. Whatever. By the way, anyone who might be interested, last night is on Ancient Faith Radio, or will be soon. What do you call it? Special conferences?
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5: Orthodox Women in Healing Ministries has its own special section under podcasts on Ancient Faith Radio. But let's segue from last night to right now, an idea or two, and I asked Jane if she would say a word, to say something about last night, the content of last night, to get me started on today. So where is Jane? Jane, would you say a word?
7: That you were going to give us some background to today's topic of actually talking about how to become a healing presence, specifically talking to us about women. Both you and your wife of blessed memory talked about being gentle creatures, with the Theotokos as being our ultimate example of that, being gentle, being feminine, but also being fire, being a force that can change.
5: Say a word more about fire, please. Fire. Women as fire.
7: Women as fire. Not reading your mind. You help
5: well, say a word, if you can, based on last night. What does it mean to say woman, fire? A woman, an Orthodox woman, is fire on this earth. What is that? How can a woman be fire? What? Like this, flesh that out a bit.
7: Could I call on some help?
5: Yes, certainly. Just ask if somebody wants to put up a hand. Yeah, stand up and say that louder.
8: I think you're referring to a force to contend with.
5: What's that mean, a force to contend with?
8: That's the strength and desire that comes out only with our gender.
5: That's right. That's right. Father Hopko said once that any time a priest enters a social gathering, a social cocktail, the conversation subdues and changes. And that's a good thing. That is to say, the mere presence of the priest in that gathering alters the conversation. And I was saying last night that a strong, gentle, Orthodox woman has that sense about her. That she, all she has to do is like show up for life and be fire. That's what I was saying. I know that. One time I was with a very strong, gentle, Orthodox woman. I was counseling her. And we finished. And I don't know how to say this. She looked in my eyes. She just rubbed the fleece on my jacket like that and walked out. Huh. Changed my week. Just, that's all it was. That's fire. That's fire. So, Jane, can you say another word?
7: You also defined healing presence as our encounters with others that leaves them more strengthened, with more strength and more hope, whether it be in a professional sense, whether it be the clerk at the store, every encounter that we have, that obstacles to that are despondency, doubt, lack of faith, and lack that Christ can act through us. That often self-centered fear lies beneath our negative emotions.
5: Okay. Thank you. There was a fine summary of last night, so you don't have to listen to the podcast. I'm convinced as a clinical psychologist, beneath virtually all negative emotion is self-centered fear. And if the truth be told, la, la, la, la, la, you ratchet that down. What am I afraid of? Self-centered fear. Basically, I'm afraid of death. I'm not going to go there. That's a whole nice talk, but that's the basis of self-centered fear. Afraid of my own death. So, as I said last night and as I say now, this is a team-taught set of talks. My wife, who's dead 19 years, is here. She told me this morning she wants to sing for you right now, and she will. You're going to be amazed at her voice. She was a nurse, registered nurse, and did not sing professionally. Jessica's way ahead of me. Thank you. That's her. It's my wife. She taught herself to play the guitar. She sang beautifully, but she sang impromptu. We lived in an apartment in those days. I said to her, honey, can I record you? Yeah, do what you want. So I recorded her, and this is her singing. Not then. This is her singing to me and you now. There's a love song about two humans called Today. Let's listen to it as she is singing it as a love song between your soul and mine. As a song, love song between Jesus and myself, and as I will say in these two talks, question how. How am I going to become more of a healing presence? The answer in short is intimacy with Jesus Christ. Is it that simple, Dr. Rossi? That's so simplistic. It's that simple. It's intimacy with him. We'll talk about the how. But it's intimacy with him. And those who know intimacy with him know what I'm talking about. He's there. He is our bridegroom. He is our lover. And he wants us to be open to his love. So this song, I'm going to put on an icon of Christ and have my wife sing a song about your and my individual soul and him. That's all.

I said that this is team taught. She will carry the day. I'll come and go today. I'll leave, fly out of here Monday morning. And in 2 weeks, you'll be saying to yourself, I wonder what that conference was all about. You'll remember her. That's the way it is. I'll talk, blah, blah, blah. She will touch your hearts. And this afternoon, I'll play another song of her. So, healing presence. Jane said, and I will say again, I admire the fact that you are women in the healing ministries and already doing the grunt work of healing presence. What is healing presence? It's defined as any contact with any human being. I can talk to this one, I can talk to that one, you can talk to this one, you can talk to that one. God sends people in their life. God sends this one in my face now, and that one in my face now. It can be a student of St. Vladimir's, it can be this one, it can be that. It doesn't matter. Healing presence by me or you means in that exchange, I've left that person with more strength and more hope. That's my power. That's my fire. Anytime we meet any human ever, we have a choice. We can leave that person with a little more strength and a little more hope because he or she met me, or we can leave that person depleted a little because I took a little from that person. However I do that, we all do it. One way or another, I want you to like me. I wonder what I'm thinking. I wonder what you think of me. Blah, blah, blah, blah, blah, blah, blah, blah, blah. I'm taking from you. I'm not making you stronger. I'm self-centered. And of course, it's both self-centered fear. Maybe I'm not good enough. Maybe I'm not adequate. Blah, blah, blah. So that's what this is about, becoming more a healing presence. And I would say to all of us, we're all human, and therefore we all have a long way to go. I have no doubt. You're much farther along than I. But that's what we're called to do. Now, as I said last night, that awareness, that's who I really am. I expect to do that. I expect to get on a plane Monday morning and talk to a lovely flight attendant and have her have more strength and hope because of that conversation. I don't look at her as my servant. She's not going to bring me Coca-Cola. I'm going to give her strength and hope. That's what being an Orthodox Christian, Orthodox woman in healing ministries, that's what it's all about. No matter who it is, they're really not our servants. We can give them strength and hope. How? I'll talk about that in the next session and a half. For now, pop quiz. Like I'm a professor, I give pop quizzes all the time. Pop quiz, I don't want an answer. You answer it in your own mirror of your soul. Pop quiz. Since the end of Divine Liturgy and this minute, how long is that? A couple hours. How many times have you prayed? How many times have you said the Jesus prayer? How many times have you said the name Jesus? How many times have you been intimate with him? Maybe 700. Maybe two dozen, maybe two, maybe none. Who knows? Doesn't matter. The purpose of the question isn't to get an answer. The purpose of the question is to help me do it more from now on. Why? Because that's what it says in 1 Thessalonians. That's not my words. It says, pray ceaselessly. That means as much as we can. That doesn't mean all the time. Nobody can pray all the time. But we pray as much as we can, especially in spaces of time like we had between the end of Divine Liturgy and now. We had a nice chunk of time. How did we use it? I mean, of course we take care of ourselves, and I'll talk about that. But basically, we are here to become more and more and more and more and more and more intimate with Christ. The question is how, and I'll do that. But the pop quiz is the beginning of that answer. Because the answer is we open ourselves through prayer.
That's the avenue. That's the highway. That's the path. That's the road. That's the route. We open ourselves to intimacy with Christ through prayer. And again, that's not my words. They're his words. He said, ask. He said, seek. He said, knock. And that's precisely what we don't do. That is what we don't do. Okay, Lord have mercy. But at least now we raise ourselves to that level. So I'll make a couple of declarations. The first is prayer releases God's energy in us. You want to release God's energy in you? Fire? How do I do it? Prayer. That's how it's done. And again, they're not my words. Prayer releases God's energy in us. And I'm going to make this on bullets. Blah, blah, blah, blah, blah. Second bullet. This is St. Ignatius Brancheninov said, prayer is a hidden martyrdom. Prayer is a hidden martyrdom. Now, I'm going to say that and go on. But if you want to have fun, spend an hour with teens developing that. I did it this summer at St. Andrew's Camp, OCA, outside, right on the Lake Oneida. It's a wonderful theme. I'll just tell you what I had kids do. Like, these are kids. One of the girls had blue hair. Who cares? There were a group like this. So I assigned numbers, like let's say there are 20 people, gave numbers, 1 through 10, 1, 2, 3, 4, 5, right, I made them write it down, 1, 2, 3, 4, 5, 6, 7, 8, 9, 10, 1, 2, 3, 4, 5, 6, 7, 8, 9, 10, and then the ones got together in the two, so they're now paired anonymously. Then I give them each a great big piece of paper, the pair, piece of paper that was, I don't know what, 18 by, I don't know, 14, I bought at Staples, and a whole bunch of magic markers. And I said to them, now, the pair of you who are assigned randomly, you didn't choose your own friend, go draw a picture showing prayer is a hidden martyrdom. And of course they went, duh. The first question was, what's martyrdom? That's a nice question to ask. You got them where you want them. Well, martyrdom is being a witness. What's that mean? All right. What are we going to draw? I don't know. Talk about it. So the two of them talk about it. And then they draw it. And then they had to come up and display it in front of the others. Everyone had to be silent, clap at the end, and they sat down. It took an hour. Do you know what? The kids are still talking about that. They're talking about prayer as a hidden martyrdom. Now, I don't want to belabor that. And you know, if I had you for double this time, I'd brought paper and give you magic markers and give you numbers and have you do it. I've had priests do that. And you know what? It works. What it does is help us comprehend prayer as a hidden martyrdom. And I have a movie that I think I can show you this afternoon of youth saying, because I had them do it in pairs in Boston, different pairs, talking about prayer as a hidden martyrdom. So I'll just say that and keep going. But point, prayer is a hidden martyrdom. You're adult enough and good enough to comprehend what I'm driving at. We have to use our time proactively, intentionally, to go where God is, use his name, and not do the thoughts we want to think. We can't get in William James' canoe of consciousness and just go down our stream of consciousness and think about this and that. What am I going to do tomorrow? No, I'm going to pray. By the way, that's what happens to sleep a lot. That's why people can't sleep. They're in the stream of consciousness. Oh my golly, it's 2:30. Have I been praying? Oh, I don't think so. We're called to pray. Again, I realize the limitations of time is 1:55. I'll just say that and keep going. I'll say it again to myself. Prayer is a hidden martyrdom. I don't pray enough. And I'll say to you, as humans, you don't pray enough.
There's much more intimacy. There's an eternity of intimacy in front of us to become more intimate with Jesus Christ. That's what it's about. That's why Orthodoxy is so attractive. Now, we'll talk about the Jesus part a little bit. Anyone who's interested, I made a CD at St. Vladimir's that you could buy just on the web. Go to the bookstore, Rossi CD, Jesus Prayer, buy it. There's a whole CD on the Jesus Prayer. And I wrote an article for the web, for St. Vladimir's website, that Monica is going to give out. You can get a copy of that. The CD kind of says some of that somewhere. But I'm going to say about the Jesus Prayer. Virtually all Christian religions today advocate the Jesus Prayer. I was Roman Catholic. I was a monk for 11 years. As a monk, I was taught the Jesus Prayer and made to read the Way of the Pilgrim. That's all a good thing. However, in Orthodoxy, we have the only religion to have an unbroken history back to its origin. That's a lovely thing. I won't talk about it now, but we can go back through our great saints, all of them. We can go back to St. Seraphim of Sarov and St. Gregory Palamas, all the way back, talking about the Jesus Prayer, all the way back to the 5th century monks in the Nitrian desert. Orthodoxy has the Jesus Prayer unbroken. It's part of our wonderful heritage. So I'll say a word. You say the Jesus Prayer. I have no doubt about that. I do too, some. We're told when we inhale, say the first half, Lord Jesus Christ, or Lord Jesus Christ, Son of God. And as we exhale, the second half, have mercy on me or have mercy on me, a sinner. That's it. But I'm going to say a word to help us understand a little bit more its power. More than that, in a few moments, I'm going to have to shorten some of the stuff I wrote. And I really did write a role play that I was going to have you do right here, but I can't do because I'm out of time. But I am going to show you a video of at least an audio of a teenager singing the Jesus Prayer. The Jesus Prayer. Lord Jesus Christ, Son of God, have mercy on me, a sinner. Pivots on the word Jesus. For 2,000 years, God Almighty would not give his name to his chosen people. Jacob and so many others said, please, just tell us your name. And he said, in effect, no, I am. You want to know my name? I'll tell you. I am. What's that mean? That means you're not going to know. I am. And we hypothesize he didn't tell the Jews his name because they'd have used it badly. That he used his name to get what they wanted, to kill the Babylonians or whatever. And Yahweh, we have no idea what Yahweh or God means, said, I'm not giving you my name. Because name is power. Name is power. That's a whole topic. That's an hour. And Bishop Callistos Rare, Metropolitan Callistos Ware, wrote a little mint book called Name is Power. Name is power. Understand, 2,000 years, I'm not going to give you my name. I am not going to tell you my name. Jesus comes along, this little human being, and he says, I will tell you God's name. Duh. What you are going to do? What God wouldn't do for 2,000 years. You're going to tell us God's name? Yes, please. Okay, what's God's name? God's name is Abba. What happened then? They picked up stones. God's name is Abba. Get out of here. You don't have some big, wonderful, apocalyptic name. You're going to call him Abba? Yes, please. Jesus said God's name is Abba. You and I have no idea. We live in America or come from other countries.
We have no idea what that means. Abba. But even that, we don't understand its valence. We don't understand the depth. Let me give you a little example of the depth of that. You know, anybody can say Father, Papa. I'll give you a little taste of that. I'm a grandfather. I love it. The theory is God gives us grandchildren as a reward for not killing our own children. I checked it with my daughter. She said, yeah, you didn't kill me. When Beth only had one, Colin, and I would visit in Rhode Island where they lived, I would say to Beth and Greg, you two work hard all week. I'll take care of Colin Saturday morning. Tell me what to do. Write it down. I paint by the numbers. Write down. Change the diaper. Warm the bottle. No, no, no. And I'll do it. Okay? Okay. I got a list. Colin's in his room. I'm in my room. Beth and Greg are in their room. All right. 6:30 in the morning, I hear this horrendous, blood-curdling scream coming out of Colin's room. Now, I bond out of bed. I don't want Beth and Greg awakened. I run to Colin's room. Now, you understand, it's 6:30. I'm groggy. And in his room, the door is ajar. There's a thin sliver of door opening that I can see in, and he can't see me. He's got his hands on the crib, head to the ceiling, wailing. And he's got on this, how say it, sleeper that goes from his neck to his ankle. Zipper. So I start to hum my little lullaby. Like, now I have this relationship with this little guy. As soon as I start to hum the lullaby, I'll hum it for you. I go like this. I go, loo, loo, loo. Loo, loo. Instantly, he's silent. He knows it's Papa. I got him quiet, so I keep going. Loo, loo, loo, loo. Loo, loo, loo. I do a little bit. Then I go to the big opening in the door, and he takes his hands off the crib bar, and he puts them to the ceiling, and he just, a dozen times, he goes, Papa, Papa, Papa, Papa. Papa, Papa, Papa, Papa, Papa. He knows Papa's not going to hurt him. He knows that the only thing Papa does is roll on the rug with him and have a good time. I go over, I pick him up. We go sit in the chair, puts his head in my chest. For 10 minutes, I hum Lululu. That's what Abba means. Abba is that unbounded, total expectation of nothing but goodness. Abba is a childlike exclamation.

Father. I and the Father are one. You want to know who the Father is? Take a look. And you want to really know who the Father is? Take a look at the crucified Christ. That's a declaration of who the Father is. Now I'm going to foreshorten this some. It's quarter to two. But embedded in the name Jesus is the very power of God. So that's the first half. Lord Jesus Christ, Son of God, have mercy on me, a sinner. Second half, have mercy on me, a sinner. Pivots on the word mercy. Second half of the Jesus prayers, petition. Have mercy on me. What does the word mercy mean? What are we asking for? In Hebrew, hesed, mercy, means everlasting love. Not a bad prayer. I don't mind being loved. Have everlasting love. That's what we're praying. Why don't we pray that all the time? Have everlasting love on me. I don't know. We don't. I like the translation in Greek even better. Mercy. The word mercy in Greek comes from eleison, the most oft said word in the divine liturgy. Have mercy on me, a sinner. Eleison. Eleison in Greek comes from the Greek word eleion, which means olive. Olive oil. One time in the St. Vladimir's class, I had a priest from the Middle East. I said to him, Father George, do they still use olive oil medicinally in the Middle East? Oh, yes, Dr. Rossi. When I was a little boy, my mother would, and had a cough, my mother would take a little dishcloth and heat a pan of olive oil and put the cloth in the warm olive oil and put it on my chest under my pajamas. Then I'd wake up in the morning and the cough would be diminishing. Olive oil in the Middle East today, and in Jesus' time, was used as a healing agent. The prayer is, Lord Jesus Christ, Son of God, have warm, healing olive oil on my hard heart. Not a bad prayer. I say that literally a lot. Lord Jesus Christ, Son of God, have warm, healing olive oil on my hard heart. Why? Because that's what the prayer says. Now, there are a lot of alternatives to that. The early monks said, O Lord, make haste to help me. O Lord, make speed to save me all day long. The one book I really love, and I have a handout to give to you on the invocation of the name, some excerpts I took from Liv Gillet, whom I love. Liv Gillet says, for those who would like to, those who are called to, the name Jesus, the one word, Jesus, in itself, is the Jesus prayer. Going through the day, all I have to do is try to be interior, listen to my breathing and heart beating, and say the name Jesus. That's it. That's the whole enchilada. And the more I do that with an intention of being intimate with him, coming to know him, making myself open to him, the more he will do that for me. The name Jesus itself is a means to purification and perfection, the filter through which all our thoughts and words and deeds can pass, brings victory when we're tempted. There are a couple other really nice quotes here that I'll have Monica give to you in just a moment. That being said, and there's a lot more to say about that, I want to say a word about not letting appearances deceive us. That is to say, not being judgmental. Are you judgmental? Say to the other, am I judgmental? Oh, heavens, yes.
Are you judging?

judgmental. You're human, so heaven's yes. Anytime you see a human or a situation, something goes through your mind, judgmentally, you categorize it. That's the way the human mind works. That's a problem. That's a big problem. And that's what we try to move away from. And teens are the ones who posture most, who make appearances look weird. Yep. And I'm saying to you, by the way, there are some teenagers who are 50 years old. All right. There are some teenagers who are 74, and I might be one of them. All right. Don't be deceived. One time I gave a retreat to high school kids in the Adirondacks, Aniokians. First talk, Saturday morning, glorious day, much brighter than today. Lent, spring, beautiful weather. Gorgeous lake right there. How do I say this? I was talking, they were there, but behind them was this whole wall of windows, almost onto the floor, two doors. So I said to them, let's begin with a moment of silence, but let's all go outside and we will pray out there, looking at the gorgeous lake and the green trees. I said, but don't make it humanistic. Don't just say, oh, green air, smells good, nice place. Okay, but directed to the Lord Jesus Christ. Pray to him in this. Okay, okay. So they all go outside. Now, you know teens. They're leaning against the post. They're like this. So I had them there for 5 minutes, brought them back in, talk, blah, blah, blah. Gave them another talk, blah, blah, blah. In the evening, I had them do posters, which they loved. And then in the morning, so they're teens. Now, they came from Niagara Falls and Ottawa and all over to the Adirondacks, so, and they have a lot of friends. So they were up all night talking to their friends. That's why they came. They didn't come for me. They came for their friends. Sunday morning, we have a divine liturgy. We have a brunch. Then they have to leave at 3, long drives home. Rossi has to talk at 1. Duh. It's a gray day. They are exhausted. They don't want to be there. They want to talk to their friends. I don't want to be there. They're half awake. But we're there. So I'm facing 30 teenagers. Right in front of me are two girls sitting, how do I say this, with a white blanket around the two of them, up to their chinny chin chin, half asleep with their heads together looking at me. I felt so sad for them. It's like they have to sit here and listen to this. They're tired. So I said to them, I said, I'll tell you what I was going to do. I was going to have you go outside and pray like we did yesterday. But I'd take one look, and I don't think bulldozers could get you to move. So I'm not going to do that. And the one in front, not the girl, but a guy says, Dr. Rossi, make us go outside and pray. I said, no. I am not going to make 30 of you go outside because one of you wants to do it. I said, how many of you want me to make you go outside and pray? All 30 put up their hand. I said, go. And they grumbled. But they did it. You know my point. Don't take them at face value. Look for the good that's inside and talk to that. And I'm running out of time, so whatever else is written is just going to have to fly away. But I do want to have you watch like an icon, but listen to Martha. Listen to Martha. Martha, here's a little like a name to put in your heads, Crossroad, a program in Boston run at Hellenic College by Ann Bezarides. And I've been talking there for the last 10 years. So I give a talk at night on the Jesus Prayer, much longer than this. I take 2 hours to talk about the Jesus Prayer to them. They're very receptive. Saturday night. Sunday, go to Divine Liturgy, brunch.
I get out of my car to get my computer, give them another two-hour talk at noon, and I'm walking to the door of the library, and walking across the grass is a 17-year-old girl, not excessively pretty and not disfigured, just a plain old girl, singing. So I said to myself, because I define myself as a dinosaur, I'm going to find out what kids are singing these days. She's singing softly. As we walk to the door, she stops singing. So I opened the door. I said, honey, what were you just singing? She shrugged her shoulders and she said, she kind of looked away, she said, the Jesus prayer. I said, I beg your pardon. She said, well, you asked me. I said, would you sing it for me now? Yeah. I'm going to push. When I go to talk to 30 of them, would you stand up and sing the Jesus prayer? Yeah. She did. They clapped. I said, would you come in the other room and I'll record you? Yeah. This is Martha singing the Jesus prayer. I don't give a talk that I don't play Martha. She has changed my life because I'm starting to sing the Jesus prayer. And I suggest you think about that. That's a whole topic that could take a half hour. But understand, she's singing the Jesus prayer not to impress Rossi or anything else. She's singing the Jesus prayer because she's singing the Jesus prayer. And I'm convinced all heaven was doing somersaults while this little twink is singing Jesus prayer on a Sunday afternoon. That's revolutionary.

That was 15 months ago. Last summer, I spoke at Hellenic College to teenagers, and I played Martha. Blah, blah, blah. Then I finished, and I'm gathering my stuff. Voluntarily, a whole group of teenagers who are really crazy came up themselves without being asked and sang the Jesus prayer together as a group, and then sang it a second time to be recorded. And I want you to hear the spontaneity. I want you to hear how this is contagious. This is a group of 17-year-olds singing unsolicited the Jesus prayer.

0: Thank you.
1: For more information about Orthodox Women in Healing Ministries, please visit owhm.org. 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
2: Healing the unresolved, putting the past in the past. Father Joshua McCool guides those who have suffered painful experiences and continue to live in shame and isolation as a result of these hardships. Father Joshua is the author of Healing Your Wounded Soul, Growing from Pain to Peace, and also Healing Work, Giving Humanity a Second Chance, both published by Ancient Faith Publishing, and is also a licensed counselor in the state of Pennsylvania. Here he is with today's program.
3: Hello, listeners, and welcome back to another episode of Healing the Unresolved, Putting the Past in the Past. Christ is risen. My apologies for the absence for a couple weeks. Things just got very busy towards the end of Lent, and of course with Holy Week. But now we find ourselves in the beautiful space of Bright Week and having bathed in the light of the eighth day for this past week. And so it's truly a beautiful week, and it's also called Renewal Week. So hopefully each one of us has been, you know, doing joyful things and getting a little more rest, and hopefully, depending on where we live, enjoying seeing a creation coming back to life now. Truly a very beautiful time of year. Today, we're going to be talking about something, a concept that the famous writer, Dr. Bessel van der Kolk, talks about. And that is, there's a concept he calls our perception box. And this is something that is really, of course, Orthodox friendly, and something that would be immensely helpful to work into our Orthodox Christian spiritual life. You know, this concept of a perception box. And what is behind it is something we've probably talked about before, but sometimes if you just conceptualize something a certain way, it makes it more concrete and kind of easier to get our mental hands on, and makes it easier to be mindful of. And then it becomes something that's more easy to be deliberate about. And so basically, you know, when we have suffered an acutely painful or traumatic experience, it shrinks and narrows our perception box, right? And so a reminder that, you know, when assessing where we are or how far we've come in the healing work, it's not just looking at feelings. You know, am I feeling better? Am I behaving better? And, you know, many of us, well, that's the criteria we use. Well, I'm feeling better now. You know, I'm doing better at responding better to things. And we kind of call off the work. We forget that the effects of painful experiences, especially traumatic one, lies in how we see the world and everyone and everything in it. And, you know, a couple perhaps podcasts ago, I talked about how sometimes when something is so close to us, so deeply embedded in us, it's so hard to see. But we feel our feelings and we see our behaviors often. And so those are the obvious things. You see, those are the easier things to assess. But what about that inner disposition and that really deep way in which we see the world and perceive all of the happenings in our life? It's often so close to us that we cannot see it, right? You know, and in, also in past episodes, you know, I talked about tunnel vision and expanding that field of view. And I even use that, you know, quirky analogy of, you know, when you're done with a roll of paper towels, you have the tube. You know, imagine going through life just, you know, looking through that tube, you know, like kids kind of play with them afterwards and do that. You know what? It shrinks your perception, right? But I like Dr. Bessel van der Kolk's perception box much better. It's a much more effective way of conceptualizing it. And so a helpful exercise is to use this concept as something concrete to focus on and to be mindful of. And so when we do that, when we say, you know what, I'm going to practice awareness of this, we can then be deliberate and learn to expand our perception box to let all the data in, to let in all the truths of our lives, right? This brings balance. This brings a more balanced life, you know, where we're not always feeling like, yeah, my life is great. Oh, it's so terrible. You know, whenever there's a trigger, suddenly it can cause dysregulation or throw our life off kilter. This perception box can really help prevent that. And so again, trauma narrows and clouds the lens through which we see the world. You know, we tend to see the world through a tainted lens that causes us to see life, the world, and even others as unsafe, even to the point where good things feel like threats, like bad things. You know, our life becomes very restricted. It shrinks. You know, we don't do what other people do. What's easy for other people to do might require us to have try to muster, you know, five times the energy to do, right? And this is because, you know, unresolved trauma or aspects or remnants of it, because sometimes we may have done a lot of work, but there might be some residual stuff that still gets triggered. So whether it's we haven't even done the work yet or we did a lot, but there's some remnants, you know, these aspects of it are timeless, right? Traumatic memories and experiences are timeless, and they get superimposed on the present. And it's very tragic, really. You know, so here a good life event happens, but there's some element of it that triggers us and causes us to superimpose the past on the present. And so our brain can get constantly tricked by triggers into perceiving something good as bad. You know, oh no, it's happening again. But by expanding the box, right, by expanding the perception box, we can reverse this process, this tragic process. You know, let's use an example, and this is just one example. You know, a lot of wonderful things involve emotional discomfort. Anything that involves change or growth, opportunities even. But when these good things or opportunities happen, our narrow lens or narrow perception box only sees change and emotional discomfort. It only sees the threats. Oh no, you know, this is change. I'm not feeling in control. And there's going to be some emotional discomfort here. And all the good stuff about the event is not seen. It fades into the periphery of our awareness. It gets pushed outside the box. And before we know it, everything feels bad, like something failed. And then a familiar gloom can set in, like we are in familiar territory again. But we are not. The great irony is we are actually in new territory. It's an opportunity for growth and healing if we can just see this experience for what it is, that this is new, this is good. And so using awareness of the perception box, we expand that narrow traumatic field of view and we see the big picture of the present. You know, this is, and we let all the data in. You know, this is opportunity. You know, what's wrong with me? What's going on here? This is opportunity. This is growth. How exciting. This is a blessing. I get to do this. Okay? I get to do this, not I have to do this. And so, you know, for people that have been through painful and traumatic experiences, change or growth opportunities, oh, I have to do this. I have to go to this thing. I have to do that. But instead, it should be, I get to do this. This is an opportunity. What a blessing. And then, once that happens, what comes next is a profound emotional shift. Wow, this is good. This is not bad. This is not the past. This is different. This is a new story. This is a fresh script to replace the old one. And I would be foolish and it would be tragic to not go through the door to this new experience. You know, and of course, there are endless examples. And so we always have to challenge ourselves as to how we're perceiving things. It's often, you know, or sometimes another example might be with people. If there's a certain personality we really struggle with, and let's say we're dealing with a group, the trauma lens, the narrow perception box will only fixate on that one person. Oh, I don't want to go deal with this group or these people. Meanwhile, 9 out of 10 people are wonderful. They're, you know, easy to deal with, but that narrow perception box will fixate on that one. And so having to interact with that group, maybe it's at work or a business meeting or whatever, we dread it because of that one, but they're just 1 of 10, you see? And so that's just another example, of course, and I would leave it to everyone else to come up with their own examples. And so our narrow fear-based perception box can make us believe that our life is bad, when in fact it is great and it's blessed. And so coming to this realization really helps heal the brain, okay? And can help reset our nervous systems, right? So we have to do things that are fun, that are joyful, you know? And, you know, some of the, you know, the latest trauma work out there is kind of course, talk therapy is necessary, of course, but it's kind of moving away from that a little bit. And so to any Orthodox people out there that are, you know, nervous about talk therapy, our ears should kind of perk up here, you know? So like, you know, of course, you know, we're on this theme of Dr. Bessel van der Kolk. He talks a lot about how sometimes just physical activities can do what years of counseling haven't. You know, maybe it's physical exercise. Maybe it's taking up running and running a marathon, or not even a marathon. Maybe it's just a 5K, you know, 3.10 miles, or maybe it's, you know, maybe it's weights. And all of a sudden it gives people very empowering, confident experiences that, wow, I can do this. And if I can do this, I can do other things. And that's why many people could be stressed and not feeling confident. And then they go do some profound exercise and feel great after. And it completely flips the script of their brain. Suddenly I feel good. I don't feel stressed. I feel confident. There's something to that. And of course, you know, he always uses the example of boxing, you know, clients he's had that have taken up boxing because it makes them feel safe. It involves physical movement. Even their physical movement, which was so limited before, has expanded. And they have a greater confidence to defend themselves even. And, you know, we don't, maybe as Orthodox Christians, we don't need boxing, although there's nothing wrong with that, of course. But each one of us, would, for some people, it's dance or, you know, appropriate dance, of course. I say that with humor. Or maybe it's hobbies. Maybe it's more interacting with people. Even the Orthodox prayer life has the opportunity to do that, okay? And so so we have to do things that are fun and that are joyful because it overrides the old trauma script that life is nothing but fearful, filled with loss and danger, you see? Because sometimes those are the only things we scan for. And so emotional discomfort is the passage to growth, healing, and opportunity. And therefore, it is the path to a life of no regrets. So we're just going to end on that note. And we will be back consistently with another one next Saturday morning. And to everyone out there, Christ is risen.
4: 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Father Joshua is the Dean of St. George Cathedral in Pittsburgh, Pennsylvania, and a licensed counselor. 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

0: Welcome to Worship in Spirit and Truth, commentary on the Divine Liturgy with Father Thomas Hopko. Father Tom is Dean Emeritus of St. Vladimir's Orthodox Theological Seminary and the author of numerous books and articles. From his study in Elwood City, Pennsylvania, here's Father Tom.
1: This is the 84th in the series on the Divine Liturgy. And what we are reflecting upon today is in both the Liturgy of St. John Chrysostom and in the Liturgy of St. Basil the Great. And this is what it is. After the prayer of the offertory, we have the offertory procession, and then we have the prayer of the offertory. The celebrant at the Divine Liturgy, usually if the priest is there, of course, he will do this. And if the bishop is there, he will do it or ask another bishop to do it. He will turn and face the people, the celebrant, and will say, "Peace be unto all." And then the response, of course, is, "And with your spirit." Now, here we just want to notice on this peace be unto all, how it occurs in the Divine Liturgy. After the little entrance with the gospel book and the Trisagion is sung and the celebrant is then finally finishes the procession by being behind the altar table, usually at a cathedra at his throne, standing if it's a bishop, the priest behind the altar. He will say, "Peace be to all," to everybody gathered. And that's the first peace that is given by the celebrant. The first peace that is offered is at the completion of the little entrance, right after the Trisagion. Then you have, before the reading of the apostolic reading, the Acts or one of the letters, you also have a peace be unto all. Before the gospel reading, you also have a peace be unto all. And we have here this one that we're commenting on now, after the great offertory procession and the offertory prayer, you have peace be unto all. And then that we will see later on that after the Our Father, before receiving Holy Communion, once again the celebrant will say to the people, "Peace be unto all." And it seems that this peace is given at these critical moments of transition to kind of, you might say, it's sort of like to bring out everybody's attention back again together. In other words, we've been through things and we're continuing on, and so our mind may be wandering off, or something may have happened even during the liturgy or whatever it is. So it's important that these key points, you have the celebrant offering the peace to the people. It's almost like, let us get back together again. Let us get in the right mindset. Let us be at peace and to continue this part of the liturgy, the important parts. So after the Trisagion is finished, you have the peace. Before the epistle, before the gospel, you have this one here, and then again before Holy Communion, after the Our Father. So peace be unto all. And of course, we discussed peace before in our other podcasts, and we will not do so here. But it's the great sign of the Christian person to be at peace and to have the peace of God in oneself. And to acquire that peace is the meaning of life, according to Seraphim of Sarov. He said, "Acquire the Holy Spirit of peace, the Spirit of peace, and thousands around you will be healed." So we have to be at peace when we're at the liturgy. We can't be upset or excited or angry or judging. And so that is, again, given. And then hopefully everybody is together in peace. Then the deacon, if there is a deacon, the priest, if there is no deacon, facing the people, I think that's important, they should be facing the people, will say, "Let us love one another, that with one mind we may confess Father, Son, and Holy Spirit, the Trinity, one in essence and undivided." That's how it is in the translation into English in the Orthodox Church in America service book. And then after saying, "Let us love one another," the clergy go back and the people sing Father, Son, and Holy Spirit, the Trinity, one in essence and undivided. And the clergy go back and they kiss the top of the discus where the bread is and the chalice and the altar table, saying, "I will love thee, O Lord, my strength, The Lord is my firm foundation, my refuge, and my deliverer, or my redeemer. So you have this statement being said by the clergy. And then if there are more than one priest serving, then the first one, the elder one, says to the next in line, Christ is in our midst. And the answer would be, he is and he shall be. And they give each other the kiss of peace three times. And if there are more clergy, they do the same. The deacons do it with each other if there's more than one deacon there. So you have this expression of love in the clergy of giving each other the kiss of peace. In the Holy Cross, a translation of this same texts, it's from Brookline Seminary. The let us love one another that with one mind we may confess is exactly the same as it is in the OCA book. Then the translation of the other line, while kissing the bread, the chalice, and the table, the priest says, I love you, O Lord, my strength. The Lord is my rock and only fortress and my deliverer. While the choir is singing Father, Son, and Holy Spirit, the Trinity, one in essence. And then in this translation, it's inseparable. In the translation of the Ecumenical Patriarchate in England, you have, again, the same exact translation. Let us love one another, that with one mind we may confess. And then the people sing Father, Son, and Holy Spirit, Trinity, consubstantial and undivided, is the way they put it in the British translation. And the clergy say, as they kiss the altar, the discus, the chalice, and the altar, they say, I will love you, my strength. The Lord is my firm foundation, my refuge, and my deliverer. And then again, if there are more than one priest, then they give the kiss of peace to each other. And the Antiochian church, you have it translated this way, let us love one another that with one accord we may confess. Father, Son, and Holy Spirit, the Trinity, one in essence and undivided. So it's with one accord rather than with one mind. And then while performing the next act, the celebrant and kisses the discus, the chalice, and the altar table, saying, I will love thee, O Lord, my strength. The Lord is my firm foundation, my refuge, and my deliverer. That's the words that are used there. And then the kiss of peace is given by the clergy to each other. We have to take a look at this, let us love one another. And here, I think you could put it in a very simple way. It's been done by others who comment that the first definition of the Christian church outside of the New Testament scripture is found in the letters of St. Ignatius of Antioch, who said that the Catholici Ecclesia, the whole church, the full church, the church that has all the fullness of God and grace and love in it, that this church is a henosis agapis ke pisteos, a union of love and of faith. So here you could say very simply, to continue on with the liturgy, you have to be sure that there is love among all those who are gathered for each other, and assuming also with everybody else as well, to be at peace with everybody and loving everybody. That's a condition for celebrating the anaphora and for having offering and receiving Holy Communion. So love and then truth, the truth about God. And here we have the word confess, that we may confess. That's a technical term in the Bible. You make a confession of faith, that we may confess Father, Son, and Holy Spirit, the Trinity, one in essence and undivided. So it's interesting that it is causal in the Divine Liturgy. We are called to love one another in order that we may have one mind or single-minded confession of the faith in the Holy Trinity. I think you could just put it another way, and the Holy Fathers in the Church do this. They say, if we do not love, then we cannot know the truth. We cannot confess the Christian faith. To the extent that we are not loving, we are still being caught by the spirit of this world and of the fall, because we're made in the image and likeness of God, who is love. And here, this love is central in the Christian faith. And if there is no love in the parish and let's say there's a big fight going on in some way and so on, and some people aren't speaking to each other, you know, you really would have to say, I've mentioned this before, that you cannot serve the Divine Liturgy until everybody is at peace and loving one another. They cannot do this act, and they can't confess the Holy Trinity with one mind, so that with one mind we may confess. Love precedes the mind here in our tradition. In order to know the truth about something, to have faith, you begin by loving. Even if I want to, I don't know, love my dog, I mean, know my dog perfectly, I have to love my dog. I have to really care about my dog. And whatever it is that I want to know, there has to be a love there, an affirmation of the other, and a will, expression of goodwill and well-being to the other, which love is. And even an activity that we are involved with as Christians in the world to bring this love of God to the world, so that those who do not love each other will then have the grace of the Holy Spirit given to them, and that to fulfill the commandment of Christ, let us love one another. Now, this love is essential, absolutely essential to the Christian faith. And should it be known that there are people there who are not loving one another, that has to be attended to. You can't just keep celebrating the liturgy when people are coming to the church and not even talking to each other or something like that. In fact, you should not even celebrate it once until they come together and have an expression of forgiveness and peace, even if they still don't come to one mind. But if they have that loving of one another, then the claim is they will acquire the one mind to confess the Trinity, Father, Son, and Holy Spirit, the Trinity, one in essence and undivided. So this love is absolutely essential here, and it's essential for knowledge, for confessing the true faith. There has to be love as the foundation. And the clergy express this after they say, let us love one another, by kissing the still covered gifts of the bread and the wine and the holy table and the bishop's name, usually at that point, if the bishop is not there, and then expressing this love to one another. And if there are multiple clergy, then you have the kiss of peace being given, saying Christ is in our midst. He is and ever shall be. Now, let's just reaffirm and just remember how this comes from the scripture itself, especially the last long discourse that Christ gives to his disciples at the Last Supper, according to the Gospel of St. John. We know that according to the Gospel of St. John, at the supper where Jesus washes the feet of the disciples, and they celebrate that mystical supper for the last time with each other, and Jesus says that you have to be a servant and wash each other's feet, and Christians should see themselves as kind of the foot washers of the world. Christ says, if you know these things, blessed are you if you do them. And he says that if we do them, we'll come to believe and to know that I am. It says I am he in English, but that I am the divine Son of God. So you have that in theological exposition, you might call it, of Jesus Christ at the Last Supper with the 12 apostles. Then you have also that there is the betrayal of Jesus by Judas, And Jesus says that one of you will betray me, and, you know, they want to know which one and who it is and all that. We know should look at that again, you know, to know how it is in St. John's Gospel. But then finally, Judas, the devil enters into him, it says, when they dip together in the dish, and then he gets up and he leaves the supper. And the disciples didn't know why he was leaving. Some thought that because he had the money, he was going to buy what we need for the feast or give something to the poor. But after receiving the morsel from Christ in the same dish, actually participating in the supper, he immediately goes out, and you have that line in St. John's Gospel, very incredible line, and it was night. And it was night. And that's the 30th verse of the letter of St. John's Gospel, of the 13th chapter, 1331, and it was night. Now, when Judas leaves, you have Jesus continuing his discourse. And it is at this point where the first of the 12 gospel readings at the vigil of Great and Holy Saturday begin. You have this very long reading as the first of the 12 gospels. It is Jesus, his entire discourse at the meal, and his prayer at the end of the discourse to God the Father. So it begins with, "Now is the Son of Man glorified, and God will also glorify him in himself and glorify him at once." And then Jesus continues, "Little children, yet a little while I am with you, you will seek me. And as I said to the Jews, so now I say to you, where I am going, you cannot come." Then you have these words of Jesus, "A new commandment I give to you," new commandment, "that you love one another, even as I have loved you, that you also love one another. By this all men will know that you are my disciples, if you have love for one another." So the love among the brethren who belong to the church, the brothers and sisters, which is the love of God, the God who is love dwelling with them, and in his beloved Son, the Son of his love, by the Holy Spirit, through whom, as St. Paul says, he pours his love into our hearts. This love is essential for the witness of the church as well. It's essential for the participation in the Eucharistic prayer, the Divine Liturgy, but it's necessary for the Christian faith that there would be this love among the disciples. And the new commandment is not to love one another. That's already in the Torah of Moses and practically every philosophy on earth of where you find human beings, unless it really is satanic, would be for love. But the question is, what is the love and how should one love? And here the Orthodox Christian view would be love is what is revealed to the world by God, who is love in his beloved Son. And to love one another as Christ has loved us, this is how we're supposed to love one another, to have the very same love that Christ has for one another. And this is the new commandment that Christians are to follow. "I give to you that you love one another, even as I have loved you, that you also love one another." And then Jesus says, "By this all people will know that you are my disciples, if you have love one for another." Then in this discourse, Jesus continues many times to speak about love, the love of God, the love of God for us, how the Father and the Son will come to us if we have this love within us and will dwell with us, and it's a continuation. But still we should see again that Jesus repeats the same thing later in this same discourse in the 15th chapter. If we look at chapter 12, well, we could start earlier. Jesus says, "As the Father has loved me, so have I loved you. Abide in my love. If you keep my commandments, you will abide in my love, just as I have kept my Father's commandments and abide in his love. These things I have spoken to you, that my joy may be in you and that your joy may be full." And so the fullness of joy is connected to the measure in which we love. The more that we actually love, the more we know the faith and can confess it with one mind, and the greater the joy is among the community of the believers. But then you have, again, this same repetition of the same thing that we had in the 13th chapter. "This is my commandment, that you love one another," again, "even as I have loved you." It's again repeated, "This is my commandment, that you love one another as I have loved you." And then Jesus continues here at this point, "Greater love has no man than this, that a man lay down his life for his friends. You are my friends if you do what I command you. No longer do I call you servants or bonded slaves, for that servant, the slave, does not know what his master is doing. But I have called you friends, for all that I have heard from my Father I have made known to you." And then Jesus says, "You did not choose me. I chose you, appointed you, that you should go and bear fruit, and that your fruit should abide, should remain, so that whatever you ask in the Father in my name, that he may give it to you." And then he concludes again this part, "This I command you, to love one another." Now, according to the saints, if we know God and have the faith in us in a living manner to the measure that we love, and that we have to really love the way Christ loved us. And you know that sometimes the Holy Fathers try to define what that is, how that looks. And I think probably if you try to sum it up in the most simple summary fashion, you could say that love is doing no harm to anybody, not hurting anybody for any possible reason. The second dimension of love would be a positive of doing well for people, doing good to people, doing what we can out of love so that they would have a good life and, of course, ultimately believe in the gospel. So the first is not to do harm. The second is to actually positively do good. And then it even continues, the Holy Fathers would teach, if we really love another person, then we will take their sins upon ourselves the way Jesus did. We will intercede before God for their salvation. And then, as the Holy Fathers also say, we will rejoice in their salvation more than we rejoice in our own. But in order to love others in that way, you have to embrace suffering. You have to embrace the cross. You have to take up the cross, which is to love as Christ loves. So we are saying that this is what we have to do, especially if we are going to continue on and have the Eucharistic anaphora, confessing the faith of the Father, the Son, and the Holy Spirit, the Trinity, one in exact same divinity, one in essence, and undivided one from another. So the act of each one is always the act of the three together. And that is something also to contemplate at this point. But here we have this causal teaching, let us love one another so that we may confess. And then the people say, Father, Son, and Holy Spirit, the Trinity, one in essence and undivided. And then after that, of course, the creed will be recited. And you'll have a kind of the statement of the church on how they understand Father, Son, and Holy Spirit, the Trinity, one in essence and undivided. And we will reflect on that the next time, the creed. But you have those two things there, the love and the faith, and they go together. But where the love is absent, then there is knowledge, then there is darkness, then there is no unanimity of mind. There isn't a confession with one mouth and one heart. The foundation of that is love. St. Silouan, in our own time, he died in the last century, of course, and was canonized at the end of the last century. St. Silouan of Mount Athos, he even goes so far as to say that if we do not love as Christ loved, which means to love our enemies, to love everyone without qualification or condition, and to rejoice in their salvation, and to suffer with them in their suffering, and to take that upon ourselves, as Christ took upon himself for the life of the world, the sins of us all. If we don't do that in our own small way, in our own small life, then Christ is not there, and you can't know God. You simply do not know God. Silouan is like categorically clear. He says, if you do not love your enemies, you do not know God, period. And you may sing Father, Son, and Holy Spirit, Trinity, one in essence and undivided, but you don't really know what that means. You're just saying words, you know, but the condition of knowing what that means and to have a confession of all of the faithful at the Divine Liturgy together in the united faith, in this belief, the condition is the love for one another. Now, we can also mention here at this point about the kiss of peace. You know, in the scripture, it says, greet one another with a holy kiss. And the kiss of peace shows that people are at peace with each other. Now, as I stated at the Divine Liturgy, if you have multiple clergy, if you have a bishop and a number of priests and a number of deacons, then they all kiss one another, saying that Christ is in our midst, the presbyters with each other, the deacons with each other. And we say to one another, Christ is in our midst, and the answer is he is and he always shall be. So sometimes in the Orthodox Church, when this part of the liturgy is being done, when the celebrant says, peace be to all, and then the deacon says, or if there isn't any, the priest, let us love one another so that with one mind we may confess. And then we all sing together, Father, Son, and Holy Spirit, one in essence and undivided. then the priest may, addressing the congregation, say, "Christ is in our midst." And then the people would respond, "He is and he always shall be." Now, the question is, a question that arises sometimes is, should there not be some type of expression of love among the people at this point in the liturgy? Because as the liturgy is celebrated today, and certainly as it was celebrated yesterday, I mean, in my young life in America, there was no expression whatsoever and no kiss of peace offered among the faithful people at the Divine Liturgy. It was shown forth by the clergy, but the lay people did not do this activity. Now, we remember also at that time, until very recently in the Orthodox Church, when the faithful gathered for the Divine Liturgy, the men and the boys stood on one side of the church in front of the Christ icon, and the women and the girls stood on the other side of the church in front of the icon of the Theotokos. And we know that in the earliest church, there were places where people stood during the Divine Liturgy. There was the places where the Virgin stood and the widows stood, and where each order had its place of standing in the church. And then there was a place where the Christian woman stood, and then another place where the Christian men stood. So to speak, the separation of the man and the woman, even in the family at the liturgy, is very interesting, because I think that it shows that there's a larger family here, and they are united. We are united at the Divine Liturgy by our faith, not by our biology. However, in America in the recent time, this practice broke down, and you had families sitting together and families sitting next to other families, and their children sometimes were there with them, sometimes not. So to make some type of expression of kissing the peace, as is done by the clergy, might become rather difficult. And it might even be the case where a man is giving the kiss of peace, although it should be to the shoulders, actually, according to the Orthodox practice. You do it back and forth on the shoulders. That everything has to be done at the liturgy, according to St. Paul, decently and in order. And I think that probably as the church grew and there was less consciousness of the meaning of the liturgy, and people almost didn't pay attention to it. They would come, and while the clergy were celebrating the liturgy, would go around and, you know, light their candles and say their personal prayers and maybe come late and leave early. And, you know, was not the sense of the whole congregation of the faithful doing the liturgy together with one mind and one heart and confessing the faith together. So maybe in the earliest church, there was an expression of loving one another. In other words, a kiss of peace may have been given among the lay people, one to another, in the church, until the clergy were ready to say, "Let us stand aright, let us stand with fear, let us attend," and begin the actual Eucharistic anaphora. People say maybe we should reintroduce some kind of expression among the lay people, you know. And I know that in some of the church communities that came in that were Protestant, usually Protestant together, they had an expression at that point of unanimity and of love, and they brought it with them when they entered the Orthodox Church. I don't think that it's very widespread, but it's definitely there. And it could be also not necessarily a kiss of peace, but some holding of the hands together and so on, and saying, "Christ is in our midst.

the pastor of the church would go down into the congregation and start giving everybody a kiss of peace and hugging people and saying, Christ is in our midst, and they answer him, he is and shall be. And the priest goes all around the church, and it almost turns into, I don't know, God forgive me for saying this, but some type of kind of spiritual orgy, you know, with the priest going all over and everybody hugging and kissing and so on. It may be something that it's beyond the maturity. But if we have large churches where a lot of people come and hardly know each other and are really not acting together with each other on a daily basis as some smaller, more activistic churches would do, probably it's better just to leave it at that. And as I said, the great majority of Orthodox churches in the United States, in fact, I would say when I was young, absolutely all of them, had no expression at all among the lay people of offering any kind of kiss of peace to one another at that point. And if, you know, the boys were sitting with the boys and the men with the men and so on, that would, you know, how it would work itself out. But it did not exist, actually. And I have to say that it does not exist. I spoke with a few bishops about this point, whether there is some kind of act on the part of the lay people at that point. And basically, I think the answer was, well, it does exist here and there in the church. Sometimes the priest himself inaugurates it and gets it started. And in one way or another, that there should be some expression of this love for one another among the lay people at that point. But the fact remains that it's a very, very small minority of churches in which something like that would actually take place. Some priests think that we ought to institute it in some way and foster it. And I don't know, given the state of where we are and all that, that maybe that's not such a good idea at this point. But of course, among the clergy at the altar, they all give each other the kiss of peace at this point and say, Christ is in our midst and he is and ever shall be. And that might be addressed to the people by the celebrant. The celebrant may face the people and say, Christ is in our midst. He is and ever shall be. And then almost continue on with getting to the Nicene Creed. But I've been in churches sometimes, especially when the priest goes down among the people and starts, hugging and kissing, where he actually begins. I saw in one church where the priest actually began the Eucharistic canon at the end of the creed because he kept kissing during the Nicene Creed. Well, during the Nicene Creed, we should be saying it all together, each one affirming his or her own faith in gospel and the baptism in the name of the Father and the Son and the Holy Spirit, the Trinity, one in essence. There should be full and 100 focus attention on the creed. There still shouldn't be some type of kissing or hugging or of the congregation at that point. And certainly by the time the Eucharistic anaphora begins, the celebrant should be at the altar when the deacon would say, let us stand aright, let us stand with fear, let us attend that we may offer the holy oblation in peace. That's how the Eucharistic anaphora begins. But here today, what we want to see is that this loving one another is essential to the life of the church. And if the Christians themselves do not have love for one another, a struggle to have love for one another, then that church is simply not a Christian church. Now, it's interesting to note historically, as we could have a good example of this in the writings of St. John Chrysostom. You know, St. John Chrysostom lived at the end of the 4th century. He was finally died in exile in the year, I think, 407, but it was in the first decade of the 5th century. But here you see such a difference here among the rhetoric of the leaders of the church. At the beginning of the century, the 4th century, which is a critical century, I mean, you know, a lot happened at that time that, changed the very consciousness of the church. But at the beginning of the 4th century, St. Athanasius the Great could actually give a sermon, not only about the love for one another, but he could actually use the love for one another as part of his apostolic and evangelical ministry.
He

0: could say, look how the Christians love one another. And then the people would see how the Christians loved one another and the love that they showed for one another, and even for then beyond that, for the non-Christians, for the suffering, for the poor, how they shared their gifts and possessions with all people, and during hard times like in famine and such some things. You know, that was a great, great witness of the Christian faith, where people saw the love that the Christians had for one another. In fact, there's a book called Constantine and the Bishops by a man named Frank Drake. It's a hefty book, and it's a very interesting book to read. I can't resist telling a story that once I was at a college in Santa Barbara, California, and we were having lunch, and some of the professors were there, and the man sitting across from me at the table, I asked him if he teaches theology or religion. He says, no, he teaches history. And I said, history? I said, what history do you teach? He said, of the Roman Empire. And I said, do you go into the Christian era of the Roman Empire, when it became, Christianity became the established faith of the Christian church and changed the face of the church and the life of the church radically? He said, oh, yes, yes, I do. And then I said to him, what do you think of that book by Drake called Constantine and the Bishops? Which, and we know Constantine lived at the beginning of the fourth century. And the man said to me, what do you think about it? I'm Drake. It turned out that that man was Frank Drake. And the book was published actually in Baltimore on the East Coast, the book Constantine and the Bishops. But one interesting point that is made in that book that's pertinent to what we're reflecting on today is this. The claim is made in that book that it was the love of Christians that and the seeing of the Christians loving one another so well and loving even the non-Christians to a remarkable degree and clearly seen that the last great persecution against the Christianity by Diocletian, who was a one of the guys seeking the imperial throne, and which ultimately Constantine won. The claim is that the leading members of the Roman Empire at that time did not favor persecution of Christians. They said, why are you persecuting these people? They have such love for one another. There's that one quotation on Church Father where some elite pagan leader said, I've never seen such women as the Christian women who are out there working and sharing and caring for the poor and the needy, and how these people really share their goods and so on. Diocletian's persecution of the Christians was extremely unpopular. It did not go over. The people did not like it. And even the failure of that last persecution and even of Diocletian's own efforts have much to do with the fact that the elite of the Roman Empire did not favor persecuting Christians, because they actually saw how much they loved one another and practiced the love for everyone without qualification, without condition, you know, doing nobody any harm, doing good when they could, sharing their goods when they could, you know, helping them in their sicknesses and under times of famine or whatever. So the love of Christians was part of the mission that it could actually be pointed to and seen. And then when they would hear the gospel, they would say, this is how people who believe in the gospel live. This is what they do. And it was actually part of the evangelical life of the church. Well, Chrysostom says, that's how it was written in the beginning of the fourth century. You know, Constantine converted in the first decade of the fourth century. And he says, that's how it was in the beginning. That's how Christians acted at that time. But Chrysostom goes on in his own preaching at the end of the same century saying, are we really Christians? You know, when people look at us, do they really see the love of God coming through us as the presence of Christ in the world until he comes again in glory? Are we really Christ's members in the world, as we pray in the Our Father prayer? You know, we pray in the Our Father prayer, thy name be kept holy, thy kingdom come, thy will be done. In the literal Greek it is, as in heaven, meaning in the resurrected and glorified Christ and his mother and all the saints, so also in us, his members on earth, that same glorification of God and his will being done and his and the will being basically to love one another, this practically disappears from church life. There enters jealousies and envies and competitions, and people enter the church without even having proper faith. And then we see even the kind of a great animosity that even grew up among the various bishops by the end of the fourth and into the fifth century. So it's interesting how Chrysostom points out, at the beginning of the century, the Christians could be pointed to, together with the Christian announcement of the gospel, because their active love was evident in society. It was evident among each other, and it was evident how they loved even the people who were not members of the church and who did not accept the gospel or perhaps didn't even yet hear it. Whereas by the time you get to the end of the century, you have Chrysostom saying, you know, what are you doing here anyway? You're walking around, you're talking, the liturgy is going on. You're not even prepared for communion. You don't even go, yet you sing all the hymns and say amen. He says, how can you say amen to prayer that you're not actually practicing? And so you see differences growing up toward the end of the century. It leads to a much more kind of clericalization of the church, because the rank and file in the church, the laity, were no longer so consciously Christian as they were in the beginning of the fourth century. It became a kind of just the thing to do, you know, become a member of the Christian church. There's a famous saying of a pagan elite leader who was offered that to become a Christian, to be baptized, where he said, well, if you can promise me that I'll be the Bishop of Rome once I'm baptized, then I'll get baptized, you know, meaning the Church of Rome then was already a kind of a rich church and had, you know, got involved in the politics of the life of the world and all that kind of thing. So you see this radical change where in the beginning of the century, the preaching could point to the love that the Christians had for one another, whereas by the end of the century, the question was asked, are these people who come to the divine liturgy, do they even love each other at all? And do they even believe and suppose that they're supposed to? And here, I think that could be brought into our time, because so many Orthodox churches in America are filled with strife, and the people don't get along. I know my first parish that I went to, I spent the whole time getting people to forgive each other and love each other and kiss each other and carry on as they ought to, because they were people who weren't even speaking to each other, people who were the sponsors and the godmothers and godfathers of the children. The people were not speaking to one another even over difficulties in the parish community. So the love is essential. And when that exclamation is made, let us love one another so that we may confess with one mind as a unit. And then the lay people actually sing, Father, Son, and Holy Spirit, the Trinity, one in essence and undivided. And then the creed is recited, which we'll talk about next time. You have that foundation of the Christian church as a community of love, and then also as a community of faith, expressed in the Nicene-Constantinopolitan Creed in brief form that at the time everybody would have confessed when they were baptized, and how it's the same in the Orthodox Church down to this present day. But what we see for today is this necessity of love, the necessity of love, that love is absolutely essential for the celebration of the Divine Liturgy. And if the liturgy is being celebrated by people who do not have love for one another, and maybe even the priests don't even have love for their own people and so on, then there should be no liturgy. Or the liturgy then would be unto condemnation and judgment, going through those motions and actions and saying those words and then ultimately having Holy Communion together, it would just be unto condemnation and judgment. It would be not discerning that you are the Lord's body when you are celebrating the liturgy, as St. Paul will say in his letter to the Corinthians. So that love has to be there. And you cannot, how can you say, emphasize this too much, that at that point in the liturgy, after hearing the gospel and making the offertory procession and preparing oneself for the great Eucharistic anaphora, there has to be the exclamation, let us love one another, so that with one accord we may celebrate this liturgy, and that we may confess the Christian faith in the Holy Trinity. This is extremely important at that particular moment in the liturgy. So this is what we are reflecting upon today in the Divine Liturgy. And in the next podcast, I will reflect on the recitation of the Nicene-Constantinopolitan Creed, which follows immediately after the declaration that we are in love with one another, and therefore with one mind we do confess the same faith, and that is the faith of the Nicene-Constantinopolitan Creed, as originally written in the church with no addition to it later, as happened in the Western church, that the recitation of that creed goes together with the love for one another. And those two things are the foundation upon which Christianity is based, and they are the foundation of the Divine Liturgy itself, that the liturgy is being done by people who love each other, and it's being by those who therefore confess the same faith with one another. And they do that in a very personal way, as we shall see as we reflect on the how the creed is used in the Divine Liturgy as an essential part also of the liturgical celebration of the victory of Christ over every evil, the victory of love in the world, and the very heart of the Christian gospel and the Christian life. So may God help us really to love one another, to bear each other in our heart, to forgive each other from our hearts at the Divine Liturgy. And if we are not at peace with everyone, we really cannot be at the liturgy. We have to at least try to be at peace from our side. They may not want to be at peace with us, but we have to be at peace with them, and we have to love them no matter what. And this is, again, it's just simply what the Christian faith is. And therefore, this Divine Liturgy has to be celebrated by Christians, by people who are really Christians. Therefore, this love and then the confession of the one faith, they go together as what the Christian life basically is. It's a henosis agapis ke pistios, a union of love and of faith, as St. Ignatius said already in the beginning of the second century. And this is what it must be in our world also today. So may God help us. For Ancient Faith Radio, this is Father Thomas Hopko.
1: 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Father Tom is Dean Emeritus of St. Vladimir's Orthodox Theological Seminary. 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

0: The Simple Path to God, Discovering the Way Back to Authentic Faith. Father Spyridon Bailey is a priest of the Diocese of Great Britain and Western Europe of the Russian Orthodox Church outside of Russia, serving in England and Ireland. On this video podcast, he applies the teaching of the Church Fathers to modern life with reference to the Sunday Gospels. Here now is Father Spyridon.
1: In these final days, Christians must stay focused. We must stay focused, protect ourselves from the confusion, from the deception that we see growing in the world around us. There will be an increasing number of voices, often claiming to be Christian, that teach subtle variations of the gospel, often involving very decent sounding terminology. Words such as brotherhood and unity, infused with worldly morality. Or these voices may simply fill our minds with politics, cultural issues of the day, the latest news, sociological interpretations of this and that. And we must refuse it all. Of course, it's good to know what's happening in our world. But we mustn't revisit these same pieces of information again and again. We mustn't allow it to become this loop in our minds. There is an event in the life of Christ that speaks directly to this issue. We find it in the 7th chapter of the Gospel according to St. Luke, when Jesus enters the city of Nain, and there he meets a funeral procession. The Church Fathers interpret the event, the people, in very particular ways. Their teaching is so little known here in the West, but if we explore their teaching, it speaks to this issue. The Church Fathers say, Jesus touches the bier on which the dead boy lies. And first of all, we must recognize that the author of life became flesh. And so his flesh is life-giving. It is life-creating. The very physical reality of Christ overcomes death and corruption. And so when he touches the bier, even his physical contact is life-giving. And of course, for members of the Church who receive Holy Communion, Christ not only touches us, he enters us, he unites us to him, and he to us. We become one in his body, the Church. And the dead boy's mother, we read, is a widow. She is a widow, which the Fathers say is a symbol of the soul, a soul that has lost its husband, Christ. And her son represents the mind that is dead to God, being carried out from the city of Nain, which symbolizes the heavenly Jerusalem, the land of the living. The body is being taken from the city. When Jesus returns him to life, he sits up and speaks. The Fathers teach us that it is only Christ who can give us the capacity, the ability to speak truth. It is only in Christ that we can speak truth. Without Christ, the boy's lips will remain silent. Without Christ, it's impossible to speak words of salvation, the words that are life-giving. The great orators, the social commentators, the politicians who speak without Christ have no life in their words. They make a noise. It is a dead noise. Without Christ, those who speak send into the world this dead noise. They fill our minds with this dead noise, with opinions, with points of view. A noise that can be appealing and captivating to a worldly mind. But it is dead. We must refuse it. We must protect ourselves from overconsumption of these dead voices that distract us with what is transient, with what is trivial, even with gossip, worldly gossip, political gossip, social gossip. And when we are touched by Christ, we must ask ourselves, what is it that we now speak? We have been raised to speak. What is it that our mouths announce to the world? Do we simply become echoes of this dead noise? Are we simply repeating the opinions, the latest snippets of news? Is this what our lips carry? Do we share the dead noise of the world or the life-giving words of the gospel? Are our lips busy with the words of prayer, with the words of worship? Do we sing to God, or do we repeat worldly gossip? When our hearts yearn for Christ, the words of life become sweet to our soul. But this dead noise of the world becomes bitter and coarse to us. We recognize how superficial it is. We must refuse this noise because it is the noise of death. It is death. Death to the soul. In 6 months, in 50 years, in 100 years, it will be clear to see how empty this noise was, because it will mean nothing. It will mean nothing to the people of the future. But the words of life, the words of life will be true in every generation.
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2: 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We're so grateful that you're joining us on this Tuesday night, and we are in this series of when we're talking about the fruits of the Spirit. And we're hoping to share both faith and psychology to help you talk about this fruit that oftentimes we struggle with, and that is being patient. Stay right with us here on Live with the Lows.

0: Well, welcome everyone to Live with the Lows. I'm so grateful that you're joining us this evening on this Tuesday night, and I'm always blessed to have my beautiful wife, Roxanne, joining us this evening. And we are in this series about talking about the fruits of the Spirit. How do we truly take our faith and really make it practical? How do we actually live out our faith to produce the fruits that God is expecting us from? And so we've been doing this each week, covering different fruits of the Spirit. And tonight we're covering the fruit of the Spirit of being patient. And just to kind of give you a little setting, I think it's always important when we're reading the Bible, one of the things that we harp on a great deal in the Orthodox Church is that we don't just simply want to read the content of a book that we're reading, just kind of opening up the Bible and saying that whatever that they're saying is exactly what they meant, but really studying the context, like why it was written. And so here Paul is writing to the people of Galatia, which is a place in what is present-day Turkey, and he's talking to these Christians, people just like us, and really reminding them about what it means to be a Christian, that it can't just simply be all knowledge-based. It can't just simply be informational. It has to be transformational. It has to take that information that we're getting and be able to transform our lives. And when people see us, they see the fruits of us, of our Christianity. Not that we're showing off our faith by any stretch of the imagination, but that they can see our faith in the way in which we live out our life, that we're actually producing fruits. And one of the hallmarks of being a Christian is having fruit, is bearing that level of fruit. And so tonight, I think, Roxanne, we're talking about a topic that I know I struggle with. I know that I've talked about a great deal on our shows and in marriage retreats, as well as in our own family. It's actually one of the hallmarks of one of the things that we do as our Lowe's mission statement in our own home, and that is being patient. And I just want to talk a little bit about that because Paul talks about this fruit of the Spirit of being, enlisting this as patience. And the Greek word for that word, patience, is makrothymia, which basically means endurance, steadfastness, perseverance, and patience in a trial. That's just one of the ways that it's kind of revealed. And I think for a lot of us, Roxanne, life itself can be a trial. I mean, we can struggle, I think, at times to be patient when we're driving. I know that that is one of the areas that I will admit that I struggle with. We struggle with being patient in traffic or patient in lines when we have to wait for something to happen. I wrote down some things too that we can sometimes be patient waiting for the mail to come, or impatient with being with people, and also sometimes even at doctor's office. But I really want to kind of get to the core. I think it's so important for our listeners and viewers to understand, like, why on a psychological level do we struggle with simply being patient?
1: I mean, I think this is really something that psychologists have been studying for quite some time. I mean, there are dispositional traits of patients and sort of, you know, people who are sort of impatient. But, you know, we've also learned that, you know, our environment, you know, sort of plays on our genes as well. And it's sort of become a phenotype as well. You know, it's the, you know, this is not a world that capitalizes on the virtue of patience or that helps us cultivate it. You know, it's now the culprit of, like so many traffic accidents that were unnecessary. It's the reason why we have this sort of impulsive wrath in a relationship that isn't going well, you know, where we couldn't wait on God's solution and timing and for what he wanted to see happen in that relationship. It's even the reason why we sort of have this sort of unrelenting sorrow as we struggle to endure this sort of endless wait to see loved ones again who've sort of gone on, you know, into eternal life. We struggle, you know, with patience. And, you know, I think even when we, you know, have anger, you know, we struggle with God's timing and his ultimate plan on how he yearns to cope with that or the changes that he hopes to see in other people as a result of that. We have to be patient if we ever expect to see what God is planning to do in that. And most of us are sort of rushing, you know, we're rushing our own agendas, we're rushing our life, we're rushing our children, we're rushing our, you know, through our day. And we've become so accustomed to these sort of instantaneous results. And sometimes we forget that things require perseverance and patience. And often, you know, when we have patience and perseverance, we practice these sort of fruits, we see so much more fruit in the outcome. And, and these are the very things that discourage us and make us lose our footing, you know, when we have to be patients. In fact, you know, I've often brought this test, this study up, but, you know, they studied children early in, you know, this was several years ago, but it was a basic study where children were sort of waiting for a reward. It was the marshmallow test, for those of you who can look it up. But those kids who were able to wait and receive a much bigger reward, right? So they were able to get more marshmallows than the kids who said, hey, you could have this marshmallow, but you can have it right away and you can only have one. Mm. Those kids who were shown to be able to wait and have a bigger reward, you know, were the kids who later in life turned out to be so much more successful. Mm-hmm. And those that needed that sort of immediate satisfaction and sought that, you know, quick reward, you know, really struggled.
0: I love that marshmallow test because I watched videos of that test being done. And it's extraordinary because you see these young people that, you know, want that instant gratification, that instant, desire being fulfilled instantaneously. And we're living in that culture right now. I mean, everything that we want is the here and the now. And where we see it struggling with, I would argue, is that I think it's a spiritual battle. I think all of the fruits of the spirit, the opposite of those, are spiritual battles that we can kind of really find ourselves struggling with. And I think about that even in marriages, how when we're impatient with one another, when we have dealt with a fatigue or a stress at work, that maybe we come home and take that all out on our family, or when something that is outside of our family or what's going on in our immediate family happens that impacts our family, that oftentimes can create that level of impatience. And, you know, so often you can see some of the arguments that take place in marriages and in families really one of the symptoms of that is the level of being impatient. That's what kind of starts a lot of those arguments that we see. And I love how you were mentioning earlier that obviously we can all be impatient with God. Like we want God, you know, solve this problem now, deal with this. And what Paul is saying, St. Paul is saying in the book of Galatians is that one of the hallmarks is allowing yourself to trust in God. And I heard someone put it this way, that a moment of patience can end a lifetime of regret. A moment of patience can end a lifetime of regret. And so when we're allowing ourselves to be patient, we oftentimes can avoid making mistakes that can impact us for months to come.
1: Yeah. And I think this is true even when we face closed doors or setbacks or disappointments, mm-hmm. Even rejection. You know, when we're not patient, what do? We start to give up, you know, or we question God, you know, we become very angry. And we have to remember that the same day we plant the tree is not the day that it bears fruit. Mm-hmm. And I think so often that it takes time and nourishment, you know, to sort of produce that fruit. And that requires so much patience. But where we often lose the battle is in the waiting on something that we want answers for now. I mean, I would say, you know, look at us, even in this moment, we have a very, very sick dog right now. Mm-hmm. And we took him in and only to be given more questions, zero answers, medication that is not treating any root cause because we don't even have a diagnosis. And we're waiting to correct one thing with the possibility of maybe being able to have a surgery for another thing, which we don't even know what that mm-hmm. thing even is going mm-hmm. to be. So his prognosis is completely unknown. And it's like testing the very fabrics of my being. I know I'm struggling so much with the unknown, the uncertainty, and the waiting, and I want answers. And I'm always reminded, you know, God always reminds me in these moments where I seek this control and I feel very impatient, you know, that the only, you know, thing I have to come back to is trusting in him, surrendering my plan, trusting that his will is good, and trusting that he's walking right beside me in all of the struggle and the uncertainty and the unknowns.
0: Right. And I think just to kind of use our dog as an example, I mean, let's be real. I mean, these are obviously, you know, they become like our family members, mm-hmm. but at the same time, there are people that have been waiting for a cure, waiting for a kidney transplant, a heart transplant, people that are waiting for a positive prognosis on someone that is very ill. And the reality is that there are so many of these, you know, whether they be minor tests or major tests. I think the big thing, though, is that it's the unpredictability of what we are experiencing and not knowing that what was once in control, you know, 2 or 3 days ago is totally out of our control right now. And I think that's one of the things that I think that as Christians is, you know, there's a, oftentimes tell people that will say to me, God will never give us more than we can handle. And I think the reality is that that's not true. God does give us mm-hmm. more than we can mm-hmm. handle so that we can actually depend more on him. Because if he only gives us what we can handle, then we'll only be depending on ourselves. So the idea that we should never have any problems, or that unpredictable events should not impact us, that they really do. And that, yes, they can impact our faith, but I think more importantly, it's in those moments of where things are not within my control that it is even more important for us to say, God, you're in control. And whatever your will, thy will be done on earth as it is in heaven. I mean, at the end of the day, it's like saying, okay, I may not like what that outcome is, but it may be, end up being great. It may not be well, but I know that as a Christian, that your will be done, and that one of your wills is for me to be patient in the waiting. I'm thinking about the book of Malachi. You know, it's the final book in the Old Testament. And, you know, obviously we know that when you study the Bible, it's the Bible's not necessarily written in historical order. It's written based upon theme. So you have in the Old Testament, you have the law, you know, the five books of Moses. You have the minor prophets, the major prophets, the Psalms, etc. But what is interesting is the final book in the Old Testament is the book of Malachi. And when the New Testament book, that of the Gospel of Matthew, let's just use that as an example, there is hundreds of years of absolute silence, or at least a non-recording of any words or actions that God has done that's written down, at least. I'm sure that obviously God is working all the time. But from the book of Malachi to the Gospel of Matthew, there's 500 years or roughly of total silence. And the reality is that, you know, you kind of wonder, what were the Jewish people in those 500 years of not hearing from God, not knowing what they were, you know, if they were on the right track, if they were not on the right track, this total silence. And I think it's a beautiful, really, reminder of being patient, and this idea that of this patient endurance, this allowing myself to recognize that when things are out of my control, they're not out of God's control. And I think it's important for us all to remind ourselves of.
1: So I do think we'd be remiss if we didn't mention, you know, why being patient is hard. It is all the emotions that come up for us as human beings mm-hmm. as we try to be patient. You know, we know that this is a fruit of the Holy Spirit. So if we are truly dying to ourselves and allowing the Holy Spirit to be fully at work within us, you know, and surrendered to this sort of steadfast faith, the patience becomes easier. We become calmer. We have more of the peace of the Holy Spirit, you know, filling us. But, you know, because we're human beings and we have an organ, which is the brain that sort of, you know, has produced lots and lots and lots of emotions, the temptation is to follow all of those emotions of striving, you know, to control it, you know, being afraid. You know, what do we do with the fear while we're waiting? Mm-hmm. What do we do with, maybe I'm doing all of this for nothing because my dreams aren't going to come true. Mm-hmm. Maybe this person isn't going to get better. And so, you know, the reality is we also know as human beings that God's will isn't always our will. And we'd be remiss if we were to sort of say that in the waiting, you know, it's great, you know, just trust because it's always going to go your way. Mm-hmm. I think the idea is that, you know, we are praying, the hardest prayer in the world, which is, I think, your will be done instead of mine. Mm-hmm. I don't know about you, but so often I'm praying my will. I'm asking for these things that I so wholeheartedly want. And in the end, I'm trying to come back to the, but your will be done. And that's really hard. And, you know, I think faith is not just faith. I think sometimes we look at our faith as, okay, well, if I believe in God, I should have all of these things. You know, all of these characteristics should come with believing in God. You know, if I'm a saved person, if I've been baptized, you know, but in 2 Peter, we hear about, you know, sort of all the sort of basic characteristics in our life that should complement our faith, right? Not necessarily just be there because we have faith. You know, in 2 Peter, we hear him explaining that we need to complement our basic faith with all of these qualities like good character, you know, spiritual understanding, alert discipline and discernment. And he mentions passionate patience, reverent wonder, you know, generous love, and all of these other sort of dimensions. But, you know, I think what's interesting is that, you know, all of those things sort of keep us from being an effective Christian. You know, that just because we believe, just because we have faith, doesn't mean we're going to have all these characteristics present in somebody who's, you know, fully living out the yielding to the Holy Spirit.
0: Right, and that's why St. Paul says that we have to work out our salvation. I think mm-hmm. the cautionary thing for those who may not be Orthodox, who may be tuning in, is in the Orthodox Church, there is this working out of salvation that with faith, with trembling, with patience, and that it is not an event. It is an entire process. It's a constant growth to what we would say in the Orthodox Church, this beautiful word of theosis, this constant growing to who God wants us to be. And that if we're not growing, we're dying. And I love how St. John Climacus says, ascend and climb, my brethren, climb, my brethren. There's this desire that we have to continue to grow. And when we're not growing, when we're not bringing on those levels, those traits that we're, or at least not only knowing them up here, but truly living them out in the world in which we're living in, then you know the church will tell us that we're fooling ourselves, that we're acting we know one thing, but we're not living that thing. And I think I would just to kind of build on this too, Roxanne, and just if you're just joining us this evening, we are in this series on the fruits of the Spirit, where we're basically talking from a faith and psychology perspective, how do we take these fruits and practically apply them into our life. And so the first half of our show, we've really been spending time just simply trying to define, why do we struggle with that? What's going on in the mind? What's going on in the way in which we are as human beings that allow us to create within us a level of impatience in our lives that keeps us from being that? And I think not only is it about the struggle, Roxanne, with being impatient or just telling ourselves, hey, we need to be patient in the waiting, it's the attitude that we have while we are waiting.
1: Yeah. So, what are we nourishing in our mind that helps us to be patient, or not nourishing in our mind?
0: Right.
1: And what are we doing with the emotions that are threatening to derail our patience? And what are we doing with the sort of the judgment we then face for, well, why am I not dealing with this better? I'm a Christian. I should be, better at this. I think that's all of these sort of things sort of catapult and get in the way. We forget that some of this is dispositional. Some of us are born more patient than others.
0: Right,
1: and I would argue that for those individuals, patience is not quite as much of a virtue as it is for others who are sort of born with a much more sense of urgency,
0: right.
1: In their disposition, right? We're all
0: You think we're a little bit like that?
1: Just a bit.
0: Yeah.
1: It's a patience is certainly a virtue in this house,
0: right.
1: Because it doesn't come easily
0: right.
1: For us, and it's something we're constantly sort of having to come back to.
0: Mm-hmm.
1: And I think what's interesting is that when we look back in times where we were impatient, we can see how our obstacles were actually being used to shape that which was necessary for us to better accomplish God's purpose in our lives. And it is often only found in looking back at some of these circumstances that really tested our patience.
0: Mm-hmm.
1: And so, that's why we're so wanting to talk about these fruits today, because, as human beings, and people who really yearn to sort of live the truths that we talk about, we do see how difficult mm-hmm. daily life, disposition, and emotion make that.
0: Roxanne, we only have a few minutes before our break, but I would love, either before or after the break, for us to kind of address just, internally in our brains, in our computer system, in our mind, what is happening when we find ourselves impatient? I would imagine that we get frustrated, we get angry, and when those emotions are triggered, how does it impact the parts of the brain that really help make decisions, whether rational or irrational decisions?
1: I would say that whether we are an agent of control in our own life is the biggest variable that affects how we manage patience, situations that make us want to wait or have to wait. If I believe I'm the agent of control in my life or making things happen, then in something where I'm, being my patience is tested, I'm going to be striving and fixing and researching and trying to manage an outcome, whether or not I have control over it. And that anxiety and angst is going to take over my disposition, or I'm going to get really frustrated when I'm dealing with something in someone else that I can't manage myself, and I'm going to keep getting frustrated with that and have a difficult time dealing with them. If I'm not the change agent in my life and I sort of see that things just happen, I'm not the one in control of making things happen in my life, then I'm going to look for a lot of escape routes because I can't handle the, you know, problem in my life that I'm being forced to be patient on waiting to see how it's going to turn out. And so I'm going to, you know, maybe have some pretty unhealthy coping skills that kind of come in that I turn to help me wait it out and distract myself because I can't process what's happening. So either way, you know, we have some pretty unhealthy reactions in situations where we are being forced to wait on something that we find difficult.
0: I know on the other side of the break, we're going to really kind of give you some, give all of you some very practical ways to apply being patient in your own life with your, and being patient with yourself, with your aspirations, what you feel God has put on your heart, but also being patient in the way in which you live your life and how you treat other people. So right after the break, we're going to really spend some time with how do we actually live out and produce that fruit of patience. So stay right with us here on Live with the Lows.

0: During his darkest moments on the cross, Jesus uttered seven statements. His words offer us principles to live by, lessons of hope, peace, and comfort. I'm Dr. Roxanne Lowe.
1: And I'm Father Nicholas Lowe.
0: And our new book, 6 Hours, 7 Lessons, is all about how Christ's light transcends our darkness.
1: Christ's final words have the power to bring us into the light of His love and protection, providing wisdom and direction to follow when we face our own dark seasons. 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

0: Well, welcome back, everyone, to Live with the Lows. We are so grateful that you're joining us this evening. We are broadcasting on Ancient Faith's YouTube page and on the Lows Facebook page. This is a pre-recorded show, I will tell you this, but please leave comments on our social media platforms because we are going to be getting to these comments in our next show. But if you're just joining us, we've been talking about in this series on the fruits of the Spirit, in which each week we're covering a fruit of the Spirit. And tonight happens to be a topic that I think is something that impacts all of us, and that is just simply the understanding of what does it mean to be patient with ourselves, with others. In the first half of our show, we really spent a great deal of time talking about why do we mentally and in our own actions struggle with being patient with people and patient with ourselves. What's kind of going on up here that allows that to impact us? And not only that, what's going on in here, how the spiritual battles that we face that the enemy kind of creates within us oftentimes allow us to fall into impatience. But on the second half of the show, as we always do in every one of our shows, is that we really want to give you an opportunity to kind of get out a pen and a paper to write down some ways that you too can be very patient, can be intentional about that. Because in Orthodox Christianity, it is about a daily choice. It's a daily choice to continue to go. I love what St. Porphyrius writes. And St. Porphyrius writes this. He's a modern day saint, by the way. He writes this. He says, "Continue along your path. The devil will come with his tempting thoughts and will tug at your sleeve, so as to disorient you." So he's going to come and try to disorient you. But don't turn to him. Don't start a conversation with him. In other words, how do you start that conversation? When you start acting in ways that are not producing the fruits of the Spirit. And don't oppose him. In this way, the devil will get bored and will leave you alone. So just simply ignore that thought. Do not let it land on the runway of your soul, as St. Paisios also says in a different message. So I think one of the things I think, Roxanne, are so important for all of us is, you know, number one is that in a very simple way, we need to wait patiently. Mm-hmm. I mean, I think that's one of the things that we have to embrace, waiting patiently. And I love what the book of Psalms says. It says, "Be still in the presence of God and wait patiently for him to act." That's Psalm 37, verses 7, if you just wanted to write this down, friends. But I love the fact that it's saying that, you know, we are in the presence of God. We're always in the presence of God. But in those moments, wait patiently for him to act. And I think for a lot of us, you know, it's, as we've been mentioning, it's that instant gratification, that instant desire. I remember doing some research for a sermon series that I gave on this topic several months back. And I was saying that, you know, oftentimes when we get on an elevator, Roxanne, we want to push the close the door button, you know, and we push that button. And for many of us, we've kind of thought that that actually works. But what, you know, since the 1970s, they actually, many elevators simply have that button on there because we need to keep pushing it, but it really doesn't work at all. It's simply just there.
1: We need to feel like we're the change agent.
0: That's right.
1: Like
0: exactly.
1: That we are affecting change on that elevator when actually those buttons don't work.
0: Right, exactly. And so I think, again, as we've been mentioning, it's to wait patiently and to embrace that. And I think about just another story from the Bible that's so powerful is, as you all know, there's Abraham, Isaac, and Jacob. Well, Jacob has 12 sons, and these become the 12 tribes of Israel. One of those sons is named Joseph. And I loved that when you study that Joseph, Jacob had favored his son Joseph to the point where his sons end up trying to kill and ultimately enslave.
1: Very jealous.
0: Yeah, enslave their brother Joseph. And he would basically, long story short, you can read about this in the book of Genesis chapter 37, but at the end of the day, he basically is imprisoned or out as an exile for 22 years. And you notice this even in the Bible, Roxanne, in the New Testament, Christ will oftentimes ask people, "How long have you been here?" Mm-hmm. You know, waiting. How long have the person at the...
1: That's so true. He does ask that question.
0: Say, "I've been there for 38 years." Mm-hmm. And he asked that, and I think Not that he doesn't know how long it is. I mean, he's Christ. But he asks his questions. I think one of the things that it's probably doing for us is reminding us how long these people were waiting to be healed or to have an event happen in their life. And so I think it reminds us, though, again, about that we have to embrace being patient.
1: Yeah. And, you know, I think when we're waiting and we're starting to feel impatient or fearful, or we're trying to change a circumstance, you know, Isaiah 28:30, you know, says that God gives us the remedy, which is, he says, return to him, rest, be quiet, and be trusting. You know, we are really warned against trying to walk in our own wisdom or insist on things, you know, happening or pushing, you know, agendas forward in ways that God isn't, you know, honoring. And God, we're reminded that God promises to teach us and guide us, you know, and I love the sort of, you know, promise that we have in Isaiah chapter 40, 31, that the promise is that those who wait on the Lord will be renewed in strength and will be able to endure.
0: That's a beautiful Bible verse.
1: Right? Because we sort of start to, we struggle, right? But knowing that, you know, and I, even in Galatians, you know, just after we hear about the fruits of the Spirit in 6:9, you know, we know that we can ask for help from the Holy Spirit. We hear that, do not become weary of doing good, for at the proper time, we will reap a harvest if we do not give up. You know, because I hear this often, you know, in counseling, you know, but I've done the right thing, you know, in this relationship, I've done the right thing, I keep doing the right thing, but they're still not doing the right thing. You know, and my response is always the same, you know, that you continue to do the right thing despite what someone else is doing, you know, that our response is always to continue with a boundary, living out who God has called us to be, whether or not somebody is in that same, you know, that same stage in their own journey of faith. That doesn't mean they're going to initially respond well. You know, and Galatians reminds us that don't become weary of doing good, continue to do it. And at the proper time, you know, you'll reap the harvest if you don't give up. And we often give up when we don't see the world responding in the ways that we want, or when we don't see people responding in the way that we want. We start to think that it's useless to continue to do the things that I feel I'm called to do.
0: And impatience has a voice. Impatience has a voice that's speaking to us continuously.
1: Can have injustice as
0: right,
1: a voice.
0: Exactly. And so when that impatience is kind of speaking in our mind, and we know even in scriptures, but also within the field of psychology, that our minds gravitate towards the negative. And because of that, we have to also recognize that because that voice is in our mind, if we entertain that thought, it will create an action in us. So our thoughts, as we oftentimes talk about, shape our behaviors. And if those behaviors really kind of continue to perpetuate the I would say spoiled fruit of impatience, of being unmerciful, or allowing ourselves to kind of do or fall into areas that really keep us from who God desires for us to be, that's where, you know, in addition to what we're talking about now about waiting and embracing patience, it's also important for us to pray the Jesus prayer, to recenter ourselves on being still. Lord Jesus Christ, Son of God, have mercy on us sinners. In other words, taking that time to be quiet, to be still, even to the inhaling and exhaling right. of that prayer.
1: And I would even argue that we could be doing that for other people. You know, oftentimes where people grow the most impatient is when someone isn't responding the way we want them to respond. You know, and as the church fathers say, and I just love this, you know, this quote from the church fathers that remind us that when somebody is sinning or not acting as you want them to act, you know, pray for them because they are under attack, right? So as we pray for Jesus to have mercy on us, a sinner, to be also praying that for, you know, someone we are frustrated by, you know, that God have mercy on that person, that they too could be under attack, you know, that this is a spiritual attack on this person, that this is not them doing what they're, you know, it's upsetting you. It is an enemy spirit within them that they have been forced to yield to, right? And that they're struggling against. And so I think that those are sort of reminders to us that we are not the only one in the waiting, trying to exert a change. You know, God is working out all sorts of things, not only within us, but within other people. And I think it's important to remember that his timing is not our timing. You know, sometimes, you know, God, you know, says yes to our prayers. And I think when he does that, he's increasing our faith, okay, in moments where we struggle. And sometimes he says no. And when he says no, he's reminding us to trust him because he has something better in mind. And perhaps that's his kindest answer for the things we don't know. And sometimes he says, wait. And when he says wait, perhaps he's increasing our dependence on him and helping us develop the virtue of patience, which may struggle within us. So I often think that, you know, too, like if I trust his timing and I remember his promises and I know his ways are loving and good, and I remember Romans, his will is good and pleasing and perfect, then trusting him in the waiting becomes just a little bit easier because I know he's going to bestow something good in this process. You know, maybe it's humility. Maybe it's learning I'm not the one who does it all, right?
0: Absolutely.
1: Maybe it is dependence or surrender or trust, but he's yearning to teach me things that I am struggling with.
0: Right.
1: And we don't often know what that, you know, reward will be, what that harvest will be, what he is working to sort of come out within us. But trials and patience and impatience really, really teaches us. And it doesn't always mean that God changes our situation, but sometimes it means that he changes us through that situation.
0: Right. So we're just, if you're just joining us this evening, we are talking about, we're in the series on the fruits of the Spirit. We're on the fruit of being patient. And we just shared number one, that we wait patiently. These are some very practical ways that we're going to share with us how we can live out and produce that fruit in our everyday lives. So number one, we wait patiently. Here's number two, we wait faithfully. And what I mean by that is that the Bible says,

0: who has promised us this is faithful. And I think, Roxanne, one of the things, I oftentimes think it's important for us to do is that in those moments where we're finding ourselves being impatient, and you were highlighting this earlier, is that we get on our knees, mm-hmm. that we ask God for prayer, that for guidance. We remind ourselves that we're doing the morning prayers, the evening prayers, that we're recentering ourselves, that God, help me to be the patient person I need to be. That I know that in the book of Corinthians, it says, love is patient, love mm-hmm. is kind. That obviously in the book of Galatians, we're talking about that the fruits of the Spirit is patience. Mm-hmm. So God, help me to do that. And I think not only is it prayer, friends, I would tell you that it's also reading our Bibles, mm-hmm. taking the time, and we talk about this a lot, but reading the Bible, reading the writings of the church fathers. A great area, a book that I'm into right now that we've I find very helpful for me is the book, is the Philokalia. And if you've never heard of the Philokalia, it's just these writings of the ascetical, of the fathers, that really kind of just gives just an insight from extraordinary people like St. Mark the Ascetic. His writings are filled within the book of the volume of the Philokalia, but it's really just a beautiful way to kind of recenter ourselves. So I'd say number that in waiting faithfully, that you have to be faithful in that, in being, in wanting to be, in waiting faithfully. So by spending time in prayer, spending time reading our Bibles, spending time in our church, and doing the things that God wants us to do.
1: Yeah, so I think we have to really consider in our waiting, what am I doing or not doing to strengthen my soul mm-hmm. in the waiting? And because impatience does have a voice of injustice, of fear, of striving, of making it happen, of willing things, of I shouldn't have to, wait on this. It has a voice, in moments where we feel impatient and our faith isn't guiding our feelings, as we reflect back, we have to consider whether we were actually nurturing thoughts, and a perspective that led to being more patient. Mm-hmm. And it's hard to rely on willpower alone to say, well, I'm just going to be more patient. And right, I hear that all the time, I'm going to work on being more patient. Well, willpower alone will not produce the fruit of patience. Mm-hmm. And when moments of distress hit, if we have not been nurturing that capacity all along, spiritually, emotionally, and physically, and we don't sort of have that right thinking because we haven't been reading the voice of God, we hear the voice of impatience, and that becomes the much louder voice in our mind. And so I do think we have to sort of, go, hey, in this moment of severe impatience where I am so frustrated, I think, sometimes he's calling me into that sort of deeper relationship too, and remind myself, like, what is he asking of me here? Like, maybe I need to stop trying to manage everything on my own because I'm actually feeling overwhelmed. And this is his call to sort of say, hey, like, stop trying to manage life all on your own. Mm-hmm. Even when we're stuck in traffic and there's a big accident, maybe he's calling you to sort of, hey, pray for the people. Like, have some perspective. Pray for the people who were in that accident. Why are you rushing? Mm-hmm. And by the way, had you been 5 minutes earlier, you might have been the one in that accident, right? So again, like, there's all of this sort of moments of perspective, bigger picture. And I will say that, like, when we are in negative emotional states, we have less of an ability to see that bigger picture, because negative emotion narrows our attentional awareness. We don't see those things. We're just so angry and driven toward the, thing we want to get to, but when we back up and we pause and we practice that, the scripture that tells us, hey, just back up, practice stillness, be patient, like, relax for a moment, you start to sort of come into awareness of all of these other perspectives, that I think is what makes our world, so much more of sort of like thinking of the collective, not just thinking of myself.
0: And so, and St. John Chrysostom says that we should never let the, utilizing the quotes from quoting from scripture, he says that we should never let the Bible depart from our mouth, but that it should be engraved in our hearts. Yeah. And I love that. So when something is engraved in your heart, it becomes part of who you are.
1: Yeah, like,
0: you actually
1: how you
0: breathe
1: react.
0: It. Exactly.
1: Yeah, how you react. And, so I do think that's something we have to sort of come into our bodies and let the impatience be a pause to stop and say, what am I filling myself with in this moment? What is a broader perspective I could have? What could God be calling me to in this moment? Mm-hmm. What are things I can pray about, think about? You know, what could God be using this moment to teach me? And I think

0: being open to that is about releasing control and allowing the Holy Spirit, like allowing ourselves to yield to Him in that moment. Mm-hmm. But I think so often, you know, we are fighting our reality. We are not accepting what our reality is yearning to do within us.
1: Mm. I think the final one that we've talked about, we said, you know, we have to wait patiently, we wait faithfully. And I think number three, friends, we ask you to write this down, is that you would wait confidently. I love how St. John Climacus puts it. He says this: do not be surprised that you fall every day, mm-hmm. but do not give up, but stand your ground courageously, and assuredly the angel who guards you will honor your patience. Mm. I love that. In other words, it's this reminding us of, and he's John Climacus is writing this in regards to the Gospel of Matthew's on Matthew 19 verses 26. But this idea that we should not be surprised when we find ourselves things happening that are unpredictable, that we should not live our lives wondering, okay, why is this bad thing happening? But it says, but stand your ground courageously. And assuredly, that means for sure, the angel who guards you will honor your patience.
0: And I love that. And I do think, you know, we're sent helpers, right? I mean, just like when we're really struggling, you know, God puts people in mm-hmm. our life, you know, to help. I mean, and just like, you know, Joseph waited for years to experience freedom. I mean, years. And David had to overcome numerous obstacles to be sort of anointed, you mm-hmm. know, king of Israel. And even I was aware of all the waiting, like, you know, Moses was having to, you know, just like God hardened the hearts of Pharaoh when Moses was asking mm-hmm. to release his people. Mm-hmm. You know, I was like, wow, like I was reading it going, man, I would be so frustrated right. by now, you know, but again, you know, when we try to rush in with that plan and we doubt him, you know, and we forget that he's still with us in that waiting. And sometimes when we lose all hope and trust and promises, we begin to lose the fight. We forget that God is going to send someone to help us, you mm-hmm. know, just like he sent Aaron. And mm-hmm. I think that's something that we forget, you know, that God is walking alongside of us. He's closest to us when we are really struggling. And he's saying, hey, just trust me. Mm-hmm. Just trust me. I'm looking to do big things that you can never do through what you're attempting to do.
1: Right. And I think one of the things that we talk about a lot in the Orthodox Church is the fact that, you know, which is very different than sometimes what we're seeing in Western churches, and is that, you know, God is not so interested in our comfort. He's mm-hmm. interested in our character. And so our ability to recognize that when things are not happening when we want them to happen, that as you were saying beautifully earlier, Roxanne, is that maybe God, you are trying to work in something in me that I am not, that I need to work on, that there's a part of me that you are wanting to hone in. And so let me not fight it, but embrace it, because God's interested in my character, not for me to be comfortable. This is not our final resting place, this planet Earth that we're on, that God yearns for us to get to heaven. And through that, it's character change. It's developing the character that we oftentimes struggle with.
0: And it's hard.
1: It's hard. I think,
0: and, you know, I think what's so cool about that is, like, and again, God's perfect design, that it is only in friction that new neural pathways are established in our brain. Mm-hmm. So when we have the tools for something, when we have neural pathways set up, you know, to be able to do something, it doesn't feel hard for us. We, you know, it's already in our mind. We know exactly how to do it. And we have all the tools and the skills and the practice. And so those things feel easy for us. But when something's new, we don't have the pathways for it, it feels hard. Mm. It's uncomfortable. And so when it's hard, we usually stop doing it or we give up. And then that new neural pathway is never formed. Wow. But it is the friction that is necessary to release the chemistry necessary in our brain to actually create a new connection. Mm. Did you know that? Only in the discomfort, when something feels really hard, that we continue to do it, are the chemicals released in the brain to actually establish that new connection.
1: Mm.
0: So imagine if we never sit with impatience when it feels really hard, we never get better mm-hmm. at patience, okay? We never sort of develop that true trust and surrender and dependence. It mm-hmm. has to feel difficult, which is why virtues are only virtues when they're really tough to practice. He's changing us literally, right, biologically, right, spiritually, and emotionally through these
1: processes. Yeah, and if we allow that, I mean, it's going to happen to us no matter what, but it's the ability to say, okay, God, work in me and work through me so that I can you know, become the person that you're wanting me to become.
0: I'm going to keep being patient, even though it's not easy. Right. I'm going to keep allowing you to do this work, even though I'm impatient and want to do it myself.
1: Mm-hmm. Right. I think for all of us, as we're kind of going each week over these different fruits of the Spirit, I think it challenges all of us to really look inside and, you know, and as, and our prayer is that as you're hearing our voice and watching this video tonight, that you're able to kind of pray this prayer, that you, maybe your prayer is, God, what are you trying to tell me tonight that I need to be doing? God, help me to be more of a patient person, that that I can wait patiently, that I can wait faithfully, that I can wait confidently. Because I think as we are growing in this world that we're living in, I think we're going to be challenged more and more on this virtue of being patient and in a life that in which we're seeing everything wanting to happen instantaneously. And so I am encouraging you, and we are encouraging you, to really take the time to kind of be still tonight and know that He's Lord, but also to be still and to listen and to allow God to speak to you and through you about an area of your life of being patient and ways that you could be more patient tomorrow when you get up in the morning or whenever you're watching this video. So we're grateful again that you've taken the time to join us on this Tuesday night. And again, leave your comments on our Lowe's Facebook page or on our Ancient Faith's YouTube page, as well as if you're not receiving our daily inspirational messages, you definitely need to do this. Go to thelowes.com, and that last name is Lohs.com. 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At the very bottom, all you have to do is simply put your name and your email address, and every morning at 7 a.m., you'll receive that day's daily inspirational message. 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Again, everyone, thanks so much for joining us, and stay strong in your walk of faith.
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4: John 17:1-13. At that time, Jesus lifted up his eyes to heaven and said, Father, the hour has come. Glorify thy Son, that thy Son may glorify thee, since thou hast given him power over all flesh, to give eternal life to all whom thou hast given him. And this is eternal life, that they know thee, the only true God, and Jesus Christ, whom thou hast sent. I glorified thee on earth, having accomplished the work which you gave me to do. And now, Father, glorify thou me with thine own self, with the glory which I had with thee before the world was. I have manifested thy name to the men whom thou gavest me out of the world. Thine they were, and thou gavest them to me, and they have kept thy word. Now they know that everything that thou hast given me is from thee, for I have given them the words which thou gavest me, and they have received them, and know in truth that I came from thee, and they have believed that thou didst send me. I am praying for them. I am not praying for the world, but for those whom thou hast given me, for they are thine. All mine are thine, and thine are mine, and I am glorified in them. And now I am no more in the world, but they are in the world, and I am coming to thee. Holy Father, keep them in thy name which thou hast given me, that they may be one, even as we are. While I was with them in the world, I kept them in thy name which thou hast given me. I have guarded them, and none of them is lost but the son of perdition, that the scripture might be fulfilled. But now I am coming to thee, and these things I speak in the world, that they may have my joy fulfilled in themselves.
3: Glory to thee, O Lord, glory to thee.
4: Here are some questions about the gospel reading. Jesus says some form of the word glory several times in this gospel. What does that word mean? How would you glorify someone if you wanted to? What does Jesus ask his Father to do for him? How did Jesus glorify the Father on earth according to this gospel? What does Jesus say he did while he was on earth? What do you think he means when he says he made your name known to those whom you gave me? How do you think he made his Father's name known? How do you think this glorifies the Father? What can you do to glorify the Father like Jesus did?
3: Let us attend. Sunday's Gospel, read for older children, is a production of the Antiochian Orthodox Department of Christian Education in partnership with Ancient Faith Radio. 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

0: Give me a word. Homilies from Three Hierarchs Chapel. Welcome to a collection of daily and weekly homilies from the seminarians, faculty, and honored guests of St. Vladimir's Orthodox Theological Seminary, straight from the ambo of Three Hierarchs Chapel. Here is today's homily.
1: Father, and of the Son, and of the Holy Spirit. Every time we come to the Divine Liturgy in the Orthodox Church and prepare to receive the Holy Communion of the Divine Mysteries of Christ, we say together what we heard, we hear, said, one simple prayer that is so well known to us, that begins, I believe, O Lord, and I confess that you are Christ, the Son of the living God, who came into the world to save sinners, of whom I am first. These words of this prayer, this expression, as we know, come from St. Paul's letter to Timothy, first letter, the reading that we heard today. Before we approach the Eucharist, before we let Christ enter into our bodies and touch our souls with his own flesh, we confess, like Peter, his divinity. You are the Son of the living God. And with Paul, we confess that he came to save us, the sinners. Those who are well do not need a physician, but those who are sick, says the Lord in the Gospel according to Matthew. Those who are fine and well do not need a Savior. Having learned through most of our lives to be self-sufficient, independent men and women, finding our own path, our own self-fulfillment, our pride is naturally injured when we speak of ourselves as those in need, as those who are not complete, as those who are sick, and those who have failed. We fear to look into the darkened depths of our souls, into our own brokenness, into all our own failures, into our own fallenness as human beings. It is easier to live and confess that nothing can be done about this darkness, that it is the way it is, that life, that it's just life, and it's best to accept and sometimes to forget. But the word of the gospel opens to us the paradoxical truth. Yes, we are fallen. We are broken human beings. We are confused, limited, temporal beings, small beings. We are sinners. But Christ, the Son of God, the immortal Word, came to us to save us, to dispel the darkness, to defeat death, sin and corruption, and to grant us the dignity to be who we were meant to be, the sons and daughters of the one true God. The Apostle Paul further says, for that very reason I received mercy that in me, as the foremost, Christ might display the foremost patience. I confess in humility that I am the sin, the first among the sinners, that I know my sins, but my sinfulness that I know compels me to seek salvation, to draw near to God, our Savior, who humbled himself to be like us, to speak to us, to bestow healing to the broken humanity with his word and with his own body. In the gospel reading today, we hear about the Canaanite woman running after Jesus, screaming of her pain and begging for the healing of her daughter. This story appears also in St. Mark's Gospel, but Matthew adds one detail, the Lord's deliberate silence. Jesus did not answer her at all, which seems on the surface to seem rather callous to us. How he cannot answer? Even his disciples are pleading with him, well, send her away so that she wouldn't bother us because she keeps screaming. In response to the pleading of his disciples, he says, I was sent but to the lost sheep of the house of Israel. And then to the woman, it is not good to take the children's bread and throw it to the dogs. And only in response to the woman's humble answer, yes, Lord, but even the dogs eat the crumbs that fall from the master's table, he praises her faith and grants her daughter healing. It is clear that the Lord did not change his decision to help the woman, compelled by her wise answer. her silence was meant to elicit the response, his silence was meant to elicit the response from the woman of great faith, to teach his disciples and to teach us. Indeed, the divine silence compels the woman not to cease and go away, not to be sent away, but to seek more, to beg more, to repeat her prayer, Lord, help me, and to draw nearer, closer to Christ, confessing her pain, confessing her sickness, and her need for healing for her daughter. It's interesting that she is not asking healing for herself, but for somebody else, for her own daughter. She shows her great faith. She addresses Jesus as the Lord in the gospel with the short prayers so familiar to us Christians and so often repeated by us. Have mercy on me, and Lord, help me. In granting her daughter healing and praising her faith, the Lord shows the true meaning of his earlier response, that he, Israel's Messiah, was sent to her as well, that she too is a lost sheep of the house of Israel, that to be a member of the household of God, to be a member of holy nation, of royal priesthood, is to address Jesus as the Lord, to seek the Lord, to acquire humility, to confess one's need for healing and salvation, and not to cease praying and saying, Lord, have mercy. We are the members of Christ's household if we confess that we are the first and foremost of sinners, sincerely confess from all of our heart. The lost sheep needing the Savior, the Messiah, the crucified King of glory, God who became like us in order to make us like himself. The grace of Christ that heals what is infirm and completes what is lacking comes in response to our humility and does not find fruit in our self-satisfaction, our pride, when we think that we are okay, we are fine, we are well, we are content, when we know our sin, but we are afraid, we know that we are sinners, but we are afraid to look at ourselves. Even when we think that Christ is silent, he is calling us to himself. He calls us to draw near, to have courage, to have faith, to seek and to find, for he has first sought and found us. The epistle and the gospel today, the gospel that we hear in both of those readings, tells us what we already know. The path of salvation comes through humility. It's easier said than done. St. Augustine of Hippo says, let us learn humility. If we have it not, let us learn it. If we have it, let us not lose it. If we don't have it yet, let us have it, that we may be grafted unto the vine of Christ. If we have it already, let us hold fast, that we may not be cut off, that we may not be cut off from the tree of life, from the fountain of salvation. If we are Christians, we confess ourselves to be the lost sheep, and we do not cease to pray with the words of the Canaanite woman, Lord, help me, Lord, have mercy. With this confession and this prayer that seeks nothing for itself, but expresses the desire to see the Lord, to receive his touch, we approach and receive the crumb from the table of the Master, the body and blood of our Master and Savior, in which we receive the Master himself, the whole Christ, who satisfies our longing, who fills and satiates our souls, who empowers us to seek closeness to God, to come near God, and to give us healing, and who gives us healing with his divine word and his body. Amen.
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Tatiana was a young Christian woman who grew up in the catacombs of 3rd century Rome. Her father was a deacon there, and she later became a deaconess. The Virgin Tatiana was brought before Emperor Severus. He demanded that she sacrifice in the temple. Instead, her prayers brought down the structure. 8 executioners tore away the skin on her face. However, 4 angels appeared and blinded them. Believing, the executioners became Christians, and the emperor ordered them to be killed. Undaunted, the emperor continued to humiliate her by shaving her head and removing her breasts. She was thrown to flames and wild animals, but they would not harm her. Her limbs were mutilated. Angels appeared to her in prison, took her pain away, and healed her completely. Exasperated, the emperor had her beheaded. Her last words were, "Loving thee, O Savior, I am brought to the slaughter." Martyr Tatiana, Deaconess of Rome, on Ancient Faith Radio.

0: The cross of the Lord was the instrument by which he saved the world after the fall into sin. Through the cross, he descended with his soul into hell, so as to raise up from it the souls who were awaiting him. By the cross, Christ opened the doors of paradise. St. John of San Francisco, on Ancient Faith Radio.
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2: When you are about to pray to our Theotokos, be firmly assured that you will not depart from her without mercy. It is proper and right so to think, so to have confidence in her. She is the all-merciful Mother of God, and her merciful gifts, incalculably great, innumerable, have been declared from all ages by the Church. To pray to her without such assurance would be foolish and insolent, for such doubt would offend her goodness, just as God's goodness is offended when people pray to him without hoping to get what they pray for. Father John of Kronstadt.

O Lord, grant me to greet the coming day in peace. Help me in all things to rely upon thy holy will. In every hour of the day, reveal thy will to me. Bless my dealings with all who surround me. Teach me to treat all that comes to me throughout the day with peace of soul and with firm conviction that thy will governs all. In all my deeds and words, guide my thoughts and feelings. In unforeseen events, let me not forget that all are sent by thee. Teach me to act firmly and wisely without embarrassing or embittering others. Give me strength to bear the fatigue of the coming day with all that it shall bring. Direct my will and teach me to pray, to believe, to hope, to be patient, to forgive, and to love. Amen.

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0: And welcome back for another episode. We're going to be talking about the temple and the theme of the temple running throughout all of Scripture and our Orthodox tradition. We are going to be talking about the theme of the temple. And before we do that, though, I want to talk about why. I was asked at coffee hour by a good friend, what do I do about my Protestant or even spiritual seeker families and friend members? What do I do when they see Orthodox worship and they don't understand it? Some of them are skeptical. Some of them maybe even think it's a form of idolatry. How do I help them out? And of course, my response was, well, first of all, you got to be a person of prayer just by being a person of love and prayer and reaching out to them in kindness. But you can also help them by looking at the history. This is where it began in church history. This is where, you know, the early church fathers knew the apostles, things like that. But thirdly, the biggest thing is helping people understand the scriptures and the grand, you know, meta narrative of what's going on there. And that's what we're going to talk about today. Again, this is an apologetics podcast. We're removing barriers for people and their belief in the Orthodox faith. I want to begin, though, with a clip by Dr. Gavin Ortland, because he actually raises some concerns that some people have when they might see incense or they might see candles or they might see the kissing of icons or relics. I want to play a quick clip from him because I think this encapsulates a little bit of the people's concerns. And then we're going to talk about why we're going to the temple.
1: Need to be made that these later developments with respect to relics are an authentic development out of the earlier practices. And that would be the concern, is that no, that this is the Protestant concern. No, at some point in there, Protestants might differ one from another at where that point is. But at some point in there, when you're getting to the kind of practices that, especially when you get, so, you know, kissing and bowing down to the relic, okay? That's not happening in the second century. That's not happening in the third century. To my knowledge, I don't really see that very much until you get later on. Certainly with the emphasis upon it and how widespread it became. So the question would be, the concern would be, when you start doing that, this distinction between worship and veneration, conceptually that's clear, but practically that often devolves into not much of a distinction. And the Protestant concern is that a boundary gets crossed in there. You go from a legitimate respect into superstition and idolatry. Now, someone can disagree with that, saying, no, it doesn't get idolatrous or superstitious at all. I think that's a hard case to make. I think the most interesting discussion is to say, where does that boundary go?
0: So you can hear Dr. Gavin Ortland's concern there that the Orthodox practice can be idolatry, or it's the line's too fuzzy, or it does cross a line. And one of the difficulties in the Protestant to Orthodox dialogue is that we have a different view of reality, like how we even view matter itself, how we even view the person of Adam and the universe. And so that's why you have to actually go with the beginning. And that was the answer to my friend. You've got to go back to the start. You've got to go to the beginning of the scriptures and unpack how the fathers and the original context actually view what a human being is. And so we're going to do that today and then address how Protestantism basically falls short of the vision that we see in Eden and how Orthodoxy is the fulfillment. Orthodox worship is the fulfillment of Eden. So let's go ahead and start off with, I want to share a quote from the one and only Father Stephen DeYoung. It's funny, I've done some interviews with Father Stephen, and those interviews are blowing up right now because he was just on Tucker Carlson. And it's been fun to see people engaging his work. But this is how he begins. And a lot of biblical scholars recognize this theme, that Eden is a temple and that Adam is a priest. And this actually relates to how you think about veneration and how you think about worship. And we'll see that throughout this presentation today. This is what he writes. In The Religion of the Apostles, page 159, great book. Definitely get your copy at Ancient Faith. The text of Genesis 1 and 2 follows the pattern of the construction of an ancient temple. And lots of scholars recognize this. This is not just an Orthodox thing. The Protestant scholars totally recognize the same thing. The 7 days of creation are like the 7 days of the inauguration of a temple. There's a lot of parallels going on. Anyways, he writes, in the religious imaginations of the nations surrounding Israel, their gods lived in one of two places, either a garden or a mountain. He goes on, the final step in the creation of an ancient Near Eastern temple was the installation of the god's image or idol. And all of these pagan rituals are aimed at one goal, to use the temple and the image to control the god and to get it to do what one wants. The image of the god is the place where it encounters the human world. So he begins saying, yes, there's a temple being constructed in Genesis 1 and 2. And this is how the pagans did it. They also installed a temple and an image, but the reason they did it was to control God. In Genesis 1 and 2, it's actually the opposite. This is what Father Stephen says. What we see in Genesis is precisely the reverse of this pagan practice. Upon completion of his own temple, his own sacred space, God then creates his own image. That would be us. The expulsion from paradise then represents the failure of humanity to serve as God's image, or his image bearers. And at this point, as the fathers distinguish between image and likeness, humanity lost the likeness to God. The human person can continue to be God's image, such the reverence that is shown for a human person passes on to his creator, as does the lack thereof. So Father Stephen DeYoung, biblical scholar, states, yes, Adam is a priest. This is Genesis 1 and 2 is totally a temple. Now, how does this relate to even something like Dr. Gavin Ortland's concern? That is veneration. What's interesting is that when you get into the fathers of the church, they talk about Adam as king and high priest being venerated by the creation itself. And he's not God. And what do? The animals bow. Let's see some evidence. First of all, St. John of Damascus states, now, when God was about to fashion man out of the visible and invisible creation in his own image and likeness to reign as king and ruler over all the earth and all that it contains, he first made for him, so to speak, a kingdom in which he should live. Okay, so Adam's king, he's made in the image of God. Some of the Syriac tradition will talk about being made in the very image of Christ. Christ, you know, in the icons of our Orthodox tradition, Christ is looking at Adam, breathing into Adam, creating Adam. And he's making Adam into the likeness of Christ. This is why in the icons, Adam looks like Christ. Well, he's being made into a high priest figure and into a kingly figure. And then St. John will talk about how Eden is this mystical mountain that is higher than anything else. There's freshness and beauty, and it transcends imagination. So already, this is not just some mere earthly place. It's a place where heaven and earth meet. It's a temple. And St. Ephrem of Syria will talk about how the devil, the serpent, how he fell. This is in the Syriac tradition, which is quite interesting. He writes, the wily one, the hostile serpent, lamented with groans what he had undergone from the beginning through Adam when God created man from the earth. Indeed, he ordered all of us as one who knows the future and his Lord, saying, come, all powers together, now kneel before the one in my image who I have created. So the Lord is telling everyone, including the angels, to bow before Adam. Ooh, this might be touching on some of Dr. Gavin Ortland's concerns about how we think about veneration, how we think about worship. Because here Adam, in the very opening pages of Genesis, is being honored as the king of creation. I mean, all throughout the Old Testament, you see people bowing before kings, right? This is very common. You bow before the greater one. It's a form of greeting. It's not always idolatry, right? Sometimes it can be. This is why, you know, the prophet Daniel and the three holy youths did not bow to Nebuchadnezzar. And Nebuchadnezzar eventually actually bows to Daniel. So not all bowing is a form of worship that should only go to God alone. There's a form of greeting and honoring that is a bow. And this is what's happening to Adam. And Satan goes on, and at that time I fled, since I did not wish this. I was not willing to kneel before a created being, and I did not know, wretched me, that he would save the mortal, he who has destroyed the weapons of Belial, the victory of Hades, and the sting of death. So St. Ephrem's reading of Genesis is already Christological. Adam is in the image of Christ and points to the coming of Christ. And this is even before the fall. Like, this is before there's any kind of sin in the world. He's pointing to Christ. The incarnation was always plan A in Orthodox theology. It wasn't plan B. So this veneration of Adam points to the coming of Christ. So this is a fascinating read. Many people haven't even heard of this side of the story before. There's another quote that I'll talk to you just, you know, a little bit later in the episode, but the animals, according to St. Ephrem, come to the edge of paradise and receive their names from Adam, and they bow their heads and they won't look directly in his eyes because of his glory. So, and if you read the Dead Sea Scrolls and lots of kind of extra biblical sources, they'll talk about the glory of Adam and how he's the king of creation, not to replace God, but as God's image or icon. Again, how we talk about the beginning of the story of the Bible completely relates to how we think of Orthodox worship. Another scholar, now he's not Orthodox, but many people, many again scholars recognize that Genesis 1 and 2 is the setup of a temple and Adam being made priest. Even the Hebrew words that are used, abad and samar, serve and guard, these words were used for the priests of the tabernacle. So the same priestly language that's being used in Numbers and Chronicles and Ezekiel, it's being used for Adam in Genesis. And remember, Moses is the writer of these books, and so there is a literary connection even going on there. Adam, of course, fails to guard the temple as priest, and he allows the unclean serpent to defile, and so Adam loses his priestly role, and the cherubim take over guarding with their fiery swords the garden temple. And there's a lot more that we could talk about how Genesis, Eden is a temple. But here's just a couple more examples. I mean, there's endless examples that we could talk about. Here's another one. The entrance to Israel's later temple was to face east and be on a mountain. And just as the end time temple of Ezekiel was to face east and be on a mountain, so the entrance to Eden faced east and was situated on a mountain. We'll see how this relates to Orthodox worship a little bit later in the episode. Dr. Christopher Lockwood, by the way, this book's amazing. Check it out. Types and Symbols in the Bible. It's a very rich read about our Orthodox faith. Lots of patristic quotes from the fathers on themes like we're talking about today, how creation is a temple, how Christ is the high priest. And he goes on talking about, in this quote, he's really talking about the Tower of Babel, but it definitely connects to both Eden and Mount Zion in Jerusalem. He writes, the ancient association between ziggurats and the gods was closely linked to the idea that God dwelt in the heavenly sapphire sky about the earth and at the top of the holy mountain. It was in the temple tower that heaven and earth met and were united. According to that image, the holy temple was constructed upon Mount Moriah in Jerusalem, around the dwelling place of God, atop the sacred mountain which united heaven and earth. So this is the ancient cosmology that's going on here in Eden. And Dr. Christopher is just simply pointing out that this shows up all throughout the ancient world. I think Father Andrew Damick talks about this in his book, Lord of Spirits. Father Stephen DeYoung will talk about this in his book, Religion of the Apostles. But this is just like ancient, you know, the ancient Far East culture. But it's important because there's a profound connection going on here between Mount Eden, not just the Garden of Eden, but a mountain, a temple mount, and Mount Zion. And the, you know, the Tower of Babel is like the reverse. It's a false mountain. It's a false temple that mankind tries to create. And of course, God judges. Now, what about some more evidence from the fathers talking about these relationships? Well, St. Gregory the Theologian will talk about this. This is one quote by him. Since scripture recognizes the tabernacle of Moses as a symbol for the whole world, and he writes the world, I mean, of things visible and invisible, shall we pass through the first veil, transcending sense, to bend our gaze on holy things, on ideal and heaven transcending reality? So St. Gregory the Theologian is seeing a connection between the tabernacle as a microcosm of the whole universe. And this is what Eden was as a temple. It's representative of the whole universe. And we'll see this, how this kind of threefold pattern of the outer courts, the holy place, and the holy of holies is reflective of the cosmos itself. And this is revealed, continued by Orthodox temples today. The first century Jewish historian Josephus also says this about the temple and the universe. He writes, every one of these objects that is in the tabernacle or temple is intended to recall and represent the universe. So again, all of this is showing up in the fathers that we're, what we're finding in scriptures. And this is going to help us understand how Orthodox worship fulfills what Eden is all about. Now, when you study scriptures, you could do a deep dive. And I'm not going to do that in this episode because we'd be here for 5 hours. But you can do a deep dive on the temple theme throughout, you know, from Genesis all the way to the book of Revelation. And it's a very, very fun study. I encourage you to do that. But if you begin with Eden as temple, of course, and it, you know, being basically abandoned, like Adam loses his place as priest, and then is kicked out, the rest of the scriptures is God reintroducing the temple in greater and greater forms until we get to Christ, right? So he institutes the traveling tent in the wilderness. So they're not really back in Eden, but they are getting a little bit of a foretaste of Eden once again. And that's why the curtains and the carvings in the temple, they represent Eden. This is why you have cherubim and seraphim, and you've got ornate flowers and all sorts of things that are beautiful. They reflect Eden within the tabernacle and within the temple itself. Of course, the tabernacle becomes the temple that King Solomon builds and builds a house for God. Of course, that's destroyed. Then another temple is built. And then eventually, of course, Christ arrives, who is the temple. And this is why people gasp when he says, you know, destroy this temple and I will rebuild it in 3 days. And they're shocked because of how long it took to rebuild the second temple and how long these projects that King Herod is doing on these projects. And yet he says, you're going to rebuild this temple in 3 days. Of course, gospel writers remind us he's talking about his own body, which is the resurrection. But just because Christ is the temple doesn't exclude how we talk about the church. We, of course, St. Paul says it over and over and over again, we are living stones. Peter says this, St. Peter, St. Paul, it's all throughout the New Testament. We, the church, have become the new temple because we are in Christ. We are mystically united to him through faith, through baptism, through the Eucharist, through initiation and chrism, you know, and chrismation. All of these mysteries, we become initiated into Christ. So it's not like the church is the temple and Christ is not. No, Christ is the cornerstone of the temple. He's the head of the body, and the church is incorporated into the temple, okay? But this also doesn't exclude, as we'll see, actual physical places where God's people will gather together. And this is why we can call an Orthodox church an Orthodox temple. That is, the building itself is also a temple within a temple. And we'll kind of unpack that a little bit more throughout the episode. But that's key to the Orthodox understanding and how Orthodox worship fulfills what Eden is and how, you know, Protestantism basically falls short of this. Here is St. Germanus of Constantinople. He writes, the church is the temple of God, a holy place, a house of prayer, the assembly of the people and the body of Christ. She is called the bridge of Christ. She is cleansed by the water of his baptism, sprinkled by his blood, clothed in bridal garments, and sealed with the ointment of the Holy Spirit. The church is an earthly heaven in which the heavenly God dwells and walks about. So the church has become the new Eden. Of course, we're still waiting for its complete fulfillment at Christ's return, but we are experiencing Eden now, Mount Zion now, when we enter into the divine liturgy, the Orthodox Church. Now, those who are not Orthodox might be a little skeptical. Well, that sounds crazy, right? You think that the church is Eden? Look how corrupt people can be. Look how people sin. Well, this is why we're saying it's not been completely fulfilled because we still sin. We still fall short. But this will be consummated, of course, at Christ's return. We look very much forward to that day. So we're going to continue our episode talking about 5 different aspects of Eden that are fulfilled in Orthodox worship today. So in our first half of the episode, we're showing how there's a certain kind of golden thread going from Eden to Christ and his church. But now we're going to talk about how the Orthodox Church today in the last 2,000 years and before, as the people of God, really fulfills what's going on in Eden and how other Christian sects fall short of this. The first one is the cross and the Eucharist are the tree of life. I mean, all the fathers talk about this. Here's St. Ephrem of Syria on the cross as the tree of life. Greatly saddened was the tree of life when it beheld Adam stolen away from it. It sank down into the virgin ground and was hidden to burst forth and reappear on Golgotha. So he's connecting, of course, the cross of Christ as the new tree. And of course, this shows up in the New Testament. I mean, Peter will talk about how Christ was hung on a tree. And of course, this can be talked about both as a curse. It was cursed for anyone to be hung on a tree, but it also points to the tree that we lost, the tree of life in the garden, and how the leaves of the tree, as the book of Revelation says, will be for the healing of the nations. Other fathers will connect the tree of life with the Eucharist. Why? Because the Eucharist, Holy Communion, is the fruit of the tree of life. So Christ on the cross, because he sheds his blood and water come out of his side, he shares the Eucharist and baptism with us through the cross. We participate in that. This is not just in the fathers, but also the scriptures, as we'll see in a second. But this is what St. Gregory of Nyssa says. They who, owing to some act of treachery, have taken poison, ally its deadly influence by means of some other drug, for it is necessary that the antidote, the Eucharist, should enter the human vitals in the same way as the deadly poison, in order to secure through them that the effect of the remedy may be distributed through the entire system. So, what is St. Gregory saying here? He's saying the same way that our first, you know, father and mother, our first patriarch and matriarch, Adam and Eve, fell, they fell by eating. But how is their fall reversed? It is also by eating the fruit of immortality, which is the Eucharist, which unites us, of course, to the cross. St. John Chrysostom says this in his homily on John 6. By the way, an amazing passage. You just read his sermons on John 6, and you're going to love how the kind of connections he makes between the Eucharist and all of Scripture. He writes, "A fountain went up out of paradise, sending forth material rivers." Here he's referencing Eden, right? Eden is a mountain with four rivers running down the top, the garden being there on top. And he connects Eden with the Eucharist. He says, "Forth paradise sending forth material rivers from this table," that is the altar, "springs up a fountain which sends forth rivers spiritual. By the side of this fountain are planted not fruitless willows, but trees reaching even to heaven, bearing fruit ever timely and undecaying. This fountain is a fountain of light, spouting forth rays of truth." So again, he's connecting Eden with the Eucharist. And we don't want to forget about St. Ignatius of Antioch, of course, the son of the apostles. He writes, "The Eucharist is the flesh," that is in Greek sarx, "of our Savior, Jesus Christ, flesh which suffered for our sins, which that Father in his goodness raised up again." He goes on in a different place, connecting the Eucharist with the medicine. He calls it the medicine of immortality. I mean, that right there has got to be a reference to Revelation 22:2, which states that the leaves of the tree of life are for the healing of the nations. So Ignatius, again, who knew the authors of Scripture, because he's the son of the apostles, died in 107 AD, is connecting the Eucharist with the tree of life. Why is this important? Well, this completely changes everything. When you view the Eucharist as the tree of life and being the center of the garden, and realizing that this tree of life is now, you know, upon every altar of the of an Orthodox church, and we receive the tree of life every divine liturgy, it blows your mind away. It really can just almost take your breath away when you realize what's actually being restored to us in Christ through the church. It's absolutely amazing. Now, people will be a little skeptical about this, but if you know the scriptures, there's a profound connection going on here. Hebrews 13:10 states, "We have an altar from which those who officiate the tent have no right to eat." The Jewish priesthood cannot partake of the altar of the Christian priesthood, essentially. And so he's pleading that people in the book of Hebrews, he's pleading that Christians will not go back to their former lives because they're beginning to experience persecution. He says, don't go back, because we have an altar that fulfills and surpasses the former altars, right? Even someone like C.S. Lewis recognized this. Now, he wasn't Orthodox, obviously, but he really wasn't like many modern Protestants either. He saw these connections in the book of Hebrews, and he states in the temple, let's say you're in Jerusalem in the 60s AD, in the temple, you saw real sacrifices being offered. Real animals really had their throats cut. Their actual flesh and blood were used in the ritual. But then in the Christian assemblies, he writes, a ceremony with wine and bits of bread was conducted. It must have been all but impossible to resist the conviction that the Jewish service was the reality and the Christian one a mere substitute. But the Christians had the audacity to maintain that

in the Eucharist. If this is truly his body and truly his blood, his presence is here radiating throughout the whole space. And it completely transforms how you think of everything. And this is what St. Simeon of Thessalonica says in reference to why the church, the building itself, where we assemble, is special. And it's because we are baptized into new birth, having Christ's own passionless birth upon us. We are anointed with sacred chrism through which he provides us the fragrant and living power of the Spirit. And thirdly, and greatest of all, he grants that we may partake of him in Holy Communion. So we are baptized, chrismated, and communed, yes, even the babies, in this very sacred place. This has become holy ground. Now, some people might say, but don't we always have the presence of Christ? Isn't everything holy ground? Well, in some sense, yes. But in some sense, there is also a hierarchy of place and space. And that's the difference between an Orthodox worldview and a lot of modern forms of Christianity. Modern Christianity lacks the understanding of hierarchy. I mean, think about Christ's own words for a second. Where two or three gather in a place, I am with you. Now, you might be responding. I remember asking this question when I was a teenager. Well, isn't he already with me? Isn't his presence already with me? Well, of course, our Lord is pointing to the sacred assembly, that there is a greater degree of presence when we gather together and worship it with him. And how much more so, of course, when we realize there is the altar and we're communing in his very body and blood, as St. Paul will talk about in 1 Corinthians 10 and 11. So it completely changes your understanding of space and why we can connect Eden, Tree of Life, with the church, new Tree of Life, the cross, with the Eucharist. Number two, the Orthodox Church worships and fulfills the vision of Eden because of our practice of praying eastward. In Latin, this would be ad orientem, orient being the east. Churches were built historically in ancient times facing the east because we view them as looking towards Eden. So we are in Eden, but we are also looking towards Eden, longing for our former home, as St. Basil will state. He even says that this is an apostolic transmission or tradition. He writes, "What writing has taught us to turn to the east at the prayer?" And he connects this with an unwritten tradition from the apostles, which he says has equal force with the written. So he, in this quote, St. Basil completely blows up the doctrine of sola scriptura because he's saying our unwritten practices, for example, many of the things that we do in the divine liturgy, which are eventually written down, but they're not completely explained explicitly in scriptures, are just as important. They have the same force. If we remove and change these things, he writes, it would injure the gospel at its very vitals. So he's talking about, again, our practice of praying east. And churches, east and west, this isn't just the Orthodox churches in the east, the Greeks, but even the Latins in the west, all throughout the world, whether you're in India or Spain, Jerusalem, the practice of praying eastward was an ancient apostolic practice. Tertullian will talk about it. He says the image of the Holy Spirit loves the east. It's towards the eastern region that we pray. Clement of Alexandria will also attest to this tradition. Just as the east is the image of birth, it is also a figure symbolizing truth, triumphing over error. Therefore, we Christians have a habit of turning towards east when we pray. This is no longer like with the pagans to adore the sun, but to adore the sun of justice and of truth. Also, St. Augustine will talk about this practice. And for the purpose, he writes, of showing this, when we stand at prayer, we turn to the east, whence the heavens, whence the heaven rises, not as if God also were dwelling there in the sense that he who is everywhere present, not as occupying space, but by the power of his majesty. And he goes on. So the fathers completely talk about this tradition of praying east. As we talked about earlier in the episode, this is how the temple is constructed. This is referenced, you know, this same pattern is referenced in Eden, this direction of facing east, praying east, looking towards the east, because we are looking towards our

home. I think it's St. John of Damascus. We'll also talk about we're looking forward to the return of Christ. You know, so at the rising of the sun in the east, which points to the Eucharist, by the way, because Malachi will say, you know, there's a sacrifice being offered to God every morning at the rising of the sun in the east. So we are also looking towards the return of Christ, where the, you know, the rising of the sun of the east points to his second coming at the parousia. So there's many reasons why we do this. Number one, we believe the apostles taught this and transmitted this practice. And so we Orthodox churches have maintained this practice to this day. Unfortunately, most Protestants and most Catholics have gotten rid of it. Yeah, you can find an Anglican church that still does this. Yeah, you can find a Catholic church that still does this. But most of them by now have gotten rid of the practice of praying east. Though I do have friends, Catholic friends, who are trying to restore this practice. But it is one that they lost that the Orthodox Church maintains to this day. And that we're fulfilling the vision of Eden and this cosmological pattern of the universe. Number three, Adam is a royal high priest who is venerated. We kind of talked about this in the beginning aspects of our, you know, episode, but this is important because even in Eden, we have a priest and we have someone who's being venerated. What's this got to do with Orthodox worship? Well, in Orthodox worship, of course, we are worshiping, our attention is on the Holy Trinity. We are worshiping God. We are receiving the gifts that he gives. We are confessing our sins. But we also have a deep reverence for the priest and the bishop. The bishop represents the high priest. This is all throughout the patristic literature. St. Ignatius of Antioch mentions it. Many people mention the bishop being the high priest of the temple. And of course, his assistants are the presbyters, which who we call priests. There's a long conversation that we could have there. The word priest, actually that English word or German word, priost, was originally derived from the word presbyter, that word that we often see translated as elder in the New Testament. It's a transliteration. So the word priest actually comes from the word presbyter. But anyways, that threefold structure of high priest, priest, and Levitical minister that you see in the Old Testament and in the temple space is fulfilled in the Orthodox Church. And we honor them. I mean, we kiss the priest's hand. We will bow and kiss relics of saints, the holy ones, in the same way that the animals and the angels bowed before Adam and venerated him as their king. So we recognize that the saints are higher than us. They are holy ones. They are sort of like the kings and queens of heaven, right? Like Christ is the King of Kings, but they've become part of his heavenly assembly, the heavenly court, and they've become his royal sons and daughters of the king. And so we honor them, right, with a bow and with a kiss. And we find nothing different in the Old Testament whatsoever. And this is important because it does take away from the Protestant perspective that Dr. Gavin Ortland is presenting. No, why would you bow and kiss relics? Or why would you bow and kiss the image of a saint? Why would you kiss the hand of a priest? Well, it's because we have a robust understanding of honor and reverence, and we understand how this is different than what we give to God alone. And this has been a distinction that comes from the very first pages of the book of Genesis, if you look at it through the lens of the fathers and its original context. Now, I got a quote here for you from St. Ephrem of Syria. He will talk about how Adam was placed and set in authority over the animals. He writes, "For Adam, who had been set in authority and control over the animals, was wiser than all the animals, and who gave names to them all was certainly more astute than them all. For just as Israel could not look upon the face of Moses," so when Moses is filled with God's glory coming down the mountain, Israel could not look at Moses' face. St. Ephrem continues, "Neither were the animals able to look upon the radiance of Adam and Eve. At the time when they received names from him, they passed in front of Adam with their eyes down, since their eyes were incapable of taking in his glory."
So St. Ephrem is talking about Adam's glory. Again, this comes from St. Ephrem, but this is also in a lot of other references throughout. If you look at like the Dead Sea Scrolls, it talks about Adam's glory as background to the scriptures, important information. So they're bowing before Adam. As we saw earlier, the angels were bowing before Adam, even though the devil, the serpent, did not want to, and it caused him to flee, become jealous. And we know the rest of the story with that. So there's that quote again by St. Ephrem of Syria. The serpent did not want to kneel before Adam. That comes from St. Ephrem's homily on the resurrection, or hymns on the resurrection. Okay, so that is how the Orthodox Church fulfills the vision of Eden, that we have a place for venerating those who are greater than us. And when we say greater, we mean those who have been placed in charge of us, God's ordained leaders who oversee our souls. And so Adam, being the king of creation, the patriarch of the human race, is to be honored, just as, you know, the Ten Commandments say, honor your father and your mother. And so we honor Adam, we honor Eve, but much more so, of course, our Lord and the Theotokos as the new Adam and new Eve. Number four, the fourth reason on how Orthodox worship fulfills the pattern of Eden and much of Protestantism falls short. In the temple, there was a threefold cosmological pattern going on here. Okay, so you've got the narthex, the nave, and the sanctuary in an Orthodox church. And if you're watching on YouTube Live, I've got a whole image here for you. And it shows you the three, you know, the threefold pattern of an Orthodox church. This pattern is what you find in the tabernacle of the Old Testament. You know, the narthex points to the outer courts. The nave points to the holy place. The sanctuary points to the Holy of Holies. Some have actually even seen this pattern in the Garden of Eden itself. Now, we're not going to get into it in this episode because we'd be here for a while. But I do think St. Ephrem of Syria alludes to this when he talks about the animals coming to the edge of paradise. When he says that, it's like Adam's in paradise and the animals are coming to him to receive their names. You're already seeing a distinguished, you're already seeing distinctions in space, in a hierarchy of spaces. And some scholars have seen this kind of pattern in Eden, where the midst of the garden, where God communes and walks with, you know, Adam walks with God, this represents the Holy of Holies. Then you have the rest of the garden representing, you know, the holy place or the courts. Then you have the land of Nod, the land of wandering outside of the temple, outside of the Garden of Eden. And then, of course, you can point to Adam being the priest who is tilling and tending creation as its priest, as we talked about earlier, the same language that you find in the Pentateuch for what priests do. Adam is assigned those same duties. In my interview with Deacon Seraphim Richard Rowland on his awesome podcast, The Rood Screen, which you should watch, and my interview with him on my channel, Barrel Age Faith, we actually talk about how in the West, in the, you know, in the English church, they had the Rood Screen. And the Rood Screen was one of these barriers that created the threefold pattern. So whether you were in the East or West, you know, whatever they were using as their veil, as their curtain, as their templon, as the Rood Screen, you know, there's many forms that this takes. It's creating this threefold pattern. And why do we place this in Orthodox churches? Is it to say we have this massive barrier before God? No. Instead, we're saying that heaven is coming to us and reaching out to us. And this space is taking us back to Eden. So instead of saying, you know, many Protestants will say, why is the priest back towards me? That was a big critique of Protestants towards Roman Catholics. And so their pastors turned around and faced the people. Eventually, the Roman Catholics jumped in and did the same practice later on. But you know, the priest is not, doesn't have his back towards, you know, away from the people, but rather he's
joined with the people in prayer facing east. So we talked about that. But the priest is there to, of course, bring us and lead us into this deep cosmic pattern that's in Eden. And that's why that threefold pattern exists. We are the assembly of priests. In a sense, we are a royal priesthood, even though there is a hierarchy of priests within the assembly. Many people will point to, you know, the epistle of Peter talking about how we are made into a royal priesthood. Protestants will say, yeah, we're all priests. There's no distinction. What's funny is that that verse talking about the royal priesthood in Peter is referencing the Old Testament. And in the Old Testament, Israel was called, you know, the nation was called a royal priesthood. And yet they still had an ordained priesthood. And so you don't want to argue that just because there's a reference to that in the New Testament, that that's somehow some kind of case for there being no ordained priests. That falls apart. The scholar Dr. Michael Barber will actually talk about how in the Old Testament, the temple was venerated because it was recognized that God's presence was there. So the Jews, of course, went to the temple to worship God, experience God, but they also venerated the temple. I had a relative one time talk about the Jews who, in modern times, praying at the wall, which they view as part of the temple. And she was like, I don't understand why the Jews are worshiping a wall. And we had an interesting conversation because I don't actually think that they view themselves as worshiping rocks or a pile, that they're worshiping a wall that they call God, but rather they're oriented towards the temple and they're actually praying to God, but venerating the wall, honoring the wall. She didn't understand this whole concept as a Protestant, this distinction of veneration. Well, scholars recognize that the temple, the land of Israel, was venerated. The Torah, the law, was venerated and honored and commemorated. Okay. And so this carried on in Christianity. Of course, we don't pray at the wall because every Orthodox church on every mountain has become the temple where God's presence is. These are the assemblies of God's people. And so there we worship God and we also have commemorative, venerative practices. And so Dr. Michael Barber has a wonderful journal article called Cultic Theosis in St. Paul. And he takes you through the Old Testament and New Testament on that. Now, our last reason, number five, is this. Again, our reasons are how the Orthodox Church and worship fulfill the pattern of Eden. Number five is we have the presence of holy ones with us in worship, the angels and the saints. Of course, when you go to Eden, the angels are present there with Adam. One of the angels did not want to venerate Adam, so he fell. When you get to the book of Ezekiel, we see that there is a lot of language going on God's holy mountain. It talks about Adam's fall and it talks about an attempt to usurp God, the Most High. And it has a lot of language going on there of angels being present. So we know that there were angels present in Eden. It wasn't just after they sinned and they were barred off from the garden. Angels were present. Angels were also present in the temple. This is why they're depicted on the curtains, right, in the temple. You see cherubim and seraphim and the angelic host depicted in the tabernacle itself to show that the angels are present. Fast forward to the Old New Testament. St. Paul in Corinthians will talk about how angels are present. You can go to 1 Corinthians 10 and 11 when he's talking about the Eucharist, but he'll also talk about how angels are present in worship with us. Okay. So when we gather in our space, angels are with us, the holy ones. But that phrase holy ones doesn't just cover God's messengers. That would be the angels, you know, the nine choirs, but also some people have called them the 10th choir, the saints, the holy ones. We believe as Orthodox Christians, the saints who have died, they are still alive.
They're in God's presence, and they're even with us in worship. This can take, of course, many forms. One way that we recognize this is we petition them, recognizing that they're there. We have ancient graffiti in the catacombs in the 200s, petitioning the martyrs like St. Peter and St. Paul together in Rome. St. Peter and Paul, intercede for us. St. Peter and Paul, pray for us. St. Peter and Paul, save us. St. Peter and Paul, rescue us. This is the graffiti scratch marks found in the catacombs. They viewed that the holy ones were with them even in death. And so whether that be in the catacombs or whether it be in the churches, they were petitioning the holy ones, recognizing their presence with them and asking for their prayers. We do this, of course, as Orthodox Christians to this day. This is also why we have the relics of saints. Even though there's been a separation through death of the soul and the body, they're still actually connected. And the early fathers recognized this, of course, is found in scripture where, you know, someone fell on Elisha's bones and came back and was healed by touching his bones because this holy prophet, God still used his holy bones through the power of the Holy Spirit to work a miracle. Well, this continued in the early church to this day. And this is one reason why we have shrines with our saints, with our holy ones, their relics, and why every Orthodox church has relics beneath the altar. St. John Chrysostom will talk about how the very tombs of the saints are filled with spiritual grace. And if it happened in the case of Elisha in 2 Kings 13:21, how much more does it happen now in the New Covenant, where he goes on and quotes, "The energy of the Spirit is greater, so that one who even touches a tomb with faith should win great power. And so we should look to imitate them," he goes on. So this is another way, and this is how I kind of wanted to end today's episode, because that's the little clip that we brought up with Dr. Gavin Ortland, where he's concerned about how we venerate the holy ones, how we interact with them. But the holy ones were in Eden. The holy ones were in the temple. The holy ones are with St. Paul in worship in Corinth. The holy ones are with us to this day. We petition them, we honor them, and we even recognize that miracles still happen through their very bones, through the holy ones, that is, the saints. And so St. John Chrysostom talks about this. And so this is why Orthodox churches and Orthodox worship are set apart. And it's also difficult for people coming from the Enlightenment to understand this, who have a completely different view of reality. Maybe more of a deist perspective where God is far away. You know, he kind of breaks into our creation every once in a while to do a miracle and then leaves again, or I send up my prayers to him here and there. But it's as Father Stephen Freeman says, that's more of a two-story universe. Whereas in Christianity, we recognize that Christ is everywhere and in all things and through all things and holding all things together. And this happens in our worship. And so these are the five reasons how Orthodox churches and worship fulfill the vision of Eden, and really where Protestantism comes up short. Now, I want to end with a quote by St. Augustine, where he talks about the holy mountain. Of course, Eden was a holy mountain, right? Mount Zion is a holy mountain, Jerusalem. He writes, "What is his hill?" That means, what is God's hill? Does he have one mountain? He goes on, "We read elsewhere concerning this hill that a stone was cut from the hill without hands and shattered all the kingdoms of the earth and the stone itself." So he's quoting the book of Daniel. And he talks about how there is a great mountain that will fill the whole earth. That's the prophecy of Daniel. The reason why I'm bringing this quote up here to conclude is some people say, well, there is no more temple. Christ got rid of the whole idea of a temple as a physical space. But that actually isn't true. Christ said, you know, to the Samaritan woman at the well, you know, we Jews worship on this mountain, you Samaritans worship on this mountain, but during my messianic reign, we will worship in spirit and truth. And, you know, he is implying that every mountain there will be worship.
And this is how St. Augustine connects this. He writes, heretics do not worship on that mountain because it has filled the whole earth. That is the prophesied book of mountain and book of Daniel. They have stuck fast on part of it and have lost the whole. If they acknowledge the Catholic Church, that is the Orthodox Catholic Church, which the Orthodox Church claims, as it always has, to be the Catholic Church, they will worship on this hill with us. For we already see how that stone was cut from the mountain without hands has increased, and how great tracts of earth it has prevailed over, and unto what nations it has extended. It has become a great mountain and has filled the whole face of the earth. This is the Catholic Church, in whose communion rejoice that you are in. And that's St. Augustine, Psalm 99. So to conclude, before we get into Q&A, St. Augustine is connecting Christ's own words with Daniel, book of Daniel, the prophecy that there will be a great mountain that consumes the whole earth and will be a place of worship. This is fulfilled in the Orthodox Church, the Orthodox Catholic Church. Because, I believe it's St. Gregory of Nyssa, he will talk about how we tore down all of the altars dedicated to false gods and demons on every mountain throughout the earth and put up new altars to Christ our God. And this would be churches dedicated to the Orthodox faith. And this became universal and spread throughout the whole world. So he's saying, to this day, we see these, you know, demonic altars to the false gods being torn down, and these new places of assembly of God's people taking their place. And so this is why we can talk about the Orthodox Church fulfilling the very vision of Eden, because Eden was intended to fill the whole creation, and now it is happening in Christ forever and ever. Okay, let's go ahead and look at some Q&A today. By the way, if you were jumping in, if you're jumping in the stream, sorry for the little bit of the rough start. I was getting a bunch of feedback in my headphones, and then I got a little disoriented there for the first 10, 15 seconds, but we got back on track. So thank you for your, thank you so much for your patience. All right. But now we're jumping into Q&A. By the way, you guys can email me. I have an Ancient Faith email address now, CassianKing@ancientfaith.com. And not only can you throw questions into the live chat when we're live, you can also email me questions throughout the week. And by the way, I receive questions all the time from various social media outlets. And so I'll include some of those questions in, I'll include some of these questions in our live Q&A. But I wanted to let you know, I've got an email address. So definitely send questions to me throughout the week. It'd be great to have you sending those questions. I'm going to go look at the chat and see what questions we've got going on. Let's see here, or at least some comments that we can interact with. It looks like at PSINIX1 writes, growing up, my non-denominational church had a very nonchalant, vulgar view of the Eucharist. I feel cheated out of the faith, but also grateful that we weren't profaning any valid Eucharist after all. So that's one way to look at it for sure. You know, I grew up in a very similar way. I grew up Baptist. It was just viewed as a mere symbol. You know, you remember Christ's death, you remember your sins, and they tried to make it, you know, reverent. We did it like, I think, you know, once every quarter. I mean, reverent in a Baptist sense. But I remember, getting to a point where I discovered, of course, other perspectives. I began, having friends from the Methodist Church, Anglican Church, was becoming aware of the church fathers. And I realized, man, there's a lot of people that have a higher view of the Eucharist than me. And it led me on a journey. Of course, eventually I discovered St. Ignatius of Antioch and his writings on the Eucharist. Discover, you know, First Clement, Didache, Justin the Martyr, St. Irenaeus, St. Hippolytus, you know, all these saints and they're, you know, and then eventually I get to St. John Chrysostom. I'm like, oh my goodness, he's my saint. Because as a Baptist, you grow up loving preaching and then you run into the homilies of St. John Chrysostom and you're like, this is preaching. This is some of the best stuff I've ever read. Then I ran into the hymns of St. Ephrem of Syria.
And all of these, you know, teachings of the Eucharist are found in these homilies, in these hymns, in these different forms of genres of writing. And it blows you away. And you realize, oh my goodness, my view of the Eucharist and Holy Communion is not what the, you know, the universal view of the church was. I was wrestling with this in college. I've got a little story. I think I'll share it next week. But as an evangelical, I actually destroyed a Lutheran altar because we took over an old Lutheran church and just got rid of all the sacramental stuff to throw in TVs, guitars, and a coffee shop. That was where I was in college. But God brought me out of that and eventually brought me into, you know, the Orthodox faith and rightly teaching and, you know, the right teaching and the right belief and practices related to the Eucharist. And I mean, you're not going to run into a church that has the kind of reverence that we have for the Holy Eucharist. I mean, you go to any divine liturgy throughout the world and there is, I mean, true worship happening there with immense reverence. And some of these things are what cause confusion for maybe spiritual seekers or Protestants. They don't maybe understand our acts of commemoration or acts of reverence that are going on there, but it's profound. And once you have this truth, you cannot go back. It's kind of like what the author of Hebrews was saying. Once you have this altar, once you have this priesthood, once you have these realities, you can't go back to something less. So thank you for that. Thank you for that comment. Let's see what other comments we've got going on in here. Let's see here. I'm going to pull up the chat, see what other comments we have. Go ahead again, guys, throw in your comments in the chat. And we will definitely answer them. Appalachian Bros 8293 writes, I talked to someone last night about worship. They said that they didn't need all the representation of angels in God's throne. It's all in their head, and that's all they need. Yeah, this is where there can be a misunderstanding about worship. Because I grew up with the same way. I mean, I grew up hearing, hey, look, I can pray to God anywhere and I can worship God anywhere. Well, once you start talking like that, and of course there's truth to that. I mean, I can worship and pray to God anywhere. But when you misunderstand the layers of hierarchy, right? Where, I mean, again, Christ points to this, where two or three are gathered in my name, I am there with you. You're already moving up the ladder of something greater when you assemble with other people to worship God. And then what moves you up another layer, boom, is when the holy oblation, the holy offering is being made, the holy sacrifice. And there is an altar with a priesthood and the Eucharist, God's gift to us, is given, right? And then we have a whole nother layer and that transforms everything. You can also throw in the presence of the angels and the saints there with us as well. And so one of the biggest challenges in interacting with a Protestant, or I would even call someone like a spiritual seeker who's been heavily influenced by the Enlightenment, because there are spiritual seekers who actually don't have these issues, but some spiritual seekers do. You really have to help them begin thinking about the universe again, the word hierarchy is a bad word for people, but in an ordered way. This is why we have nine choirs of angels. This is why we have a hierarchy, a threefold office in the church, where the ecclesial offices reflect the offices and the ministering spirits in heaven. And so you really have to help people sort of process the idea of hierarchy. You have to help them find it. First of all, if they're committed to scripture, find that there in the scriptures, because Christ certainly teaches it. He wasn't creating some kind of democratic, congregational kind of style church where everyone's just hanging out, you know, singing songs in the living room. No, I mean, the early church was liturgical. The early church was sacramental with sacraments. The early church had ordained leaders. The list could go on. And so you've really got to help people out
But we never want to be prideful because I was there too. Many of us who became Orthodox were there. So we have to do this with patience and love. Tell people your story. I think that's always a very disarming thing. Just tell people how, where you were, how you processed all this. And I think that can go a pretty long way. Okay. Let's see what other comments we have today coming in the stream here.

Okay. Paz Pinas Ramaman 9220 writes, Exodus 8:26 tells us the lamb represented the idol god of Egypt. And she writes, no true Jewish prophet, such as St. John the Baptist, or a Pharisee, Paul, would use that as an idiom. Christianity is pagan to its core, is the comment. Okay. Well, one of the first things we should recognize is that there are many animals that are used as gods in other religions. The cow, right? You're giving the example of the lamb. All sorts of animals and images are used. Now, the question is, can God's people take an animal, even if some other religion is worshiping it falsely, and transform the meaning? Because we have to always keep in mind that God is the creator, and he created the lamb, he created the cow, he created these creatures, even though, as St. Paul will talk about in Romans, people will sometimes worship these animals or they'll worship the sun. Well, we always have to keep in mind, God is the one who created these things. And so what happens in the Pentateuch, the lamb is used for the Passover. The blood of the lamb is spread on the doorposts, right? And this becomes the image for Christ. And so he is the one, the lamb, who takes away the sins of the world. And so there is a profound connection between Moses and our Lord and St. John the Baptist. It's beautiful continuity there. There is no problem. And when anybody gets into that game of saying, just calling everything pagan and Christianity stole it from pagan, a lot of times that's an interesting conversation. Because oftentimes, I was just having this discussion with a few guys at coffee hour, literally this last Sunday. And that is, it's interesting because a lot of it is getting into things that God's already made. Sometimes people will talk about the Christmas tree or greenery, right? And you can get into like the Germanic lands where they use greenery and they may have been, you know, Odin worshipers, right? And they may have used greenery like from evergreens. Well, first of all, that's the trees that are around them. Whenever you go to different pagans around the world, different religions, people will take whatever's around them and use it to communicate what they value. People cooked food based upon the food that was around them. Now, this has been transformed for us today because of globalization, where, like in America, I can get fruit from South America. I can get olive oil from Greece. I can get all these things from all around the world. But for much of human history, there was still global trade, but a lot of the things that you just kind of consumed was based upon your harvest, like what you ate is what you grew. And what adorned your temple or your sacred space was the greenery, the trees, and land around you. Now, when Christianity goes throughout the whole world, it's not a big deal for them to use greenery or to use different kinds of even images and give them a Christian meaning. It's not actually bringing paganism into Christianity, but rather it's sanctifying all things. It's sanctifying all of creation because God is the one who originally gave us the lamb, the cow, and the greenery, the evergreen, which I love, by the way. So I hope that helps. I don't really see any issues going on there. Any other comments that you guys got that you want to throw into the stream? And I will see if I can find it. Yeah, Harry Garris, 6921, writes, unfortunately, Rome mostly abandoned the practice of praying eastward. Now, this is true. Again, I mentioned during the stream that I do know some Roman Catholics trying to bring back their tradition and history. And this is one of them that some of them lament, but a lot of them just don't even care. I spent time, 13 years as a Roman Catholic, and many, I do know priests that are trying to reinstitute this, but then the bishop will shut it down. Like, there are literal
you know, dioceses in the Roman Catholic world where bishops have forbidden praying east or ad orientem for the priest, which is very sad for them to do. So again, I do hope that they will restore that. Obviously, there's a whole host of other issues that we have between Orthodoxy and Rome. This podcast will down the road actually address some of these debates and discussions because I think that they are important. There are many spiritual seekers and Protestants who are trying to decide between Catholic and Orthodox. And so those conversations can be matter if they're wrestling with those kinds of things. But it's true that after Vatican II, even though Vatican II never recommended getting rid of ad orientem, it pretty much happened for the most part around the world, which St. Basil called an apostolic practice tradition that should not be gotten rid of. For him, praying eastward is like the sign of the cross. Why would you ever want to get rid of the sign of the cross and do something different, right? That would be very odd to get rid of something so precious to us. Let's see here. What other questions do we have? Yeah, someone writes, some Orthodox parishes are not eastward oriented, I think. You can get into the history of this. When Rome was actually in communion with the Orthodox Church, St. Peter's, I believe, was actually not ad orientem or facing east because of its unique landscape as a site for pilgrimage, and they had to adapt it in different ways. But generally the whole practice, I mean, in every church, this is a test of the East and West, pretty much followed this practice. Now, sometimes we Orthodox Christians will take different churches, right? Somebody else's church, and it may not be that. But when Orthodox Christians build new churches today, they generally are. But there may be exceptions for various reasons. That's a whole nother discussion. I just had this discussion with somebody about a different topic. It's why I guess another example would be I was having this discussion with communion two kinds, where Orthodox always commune the laity with both Christ's body and blood, the bread and the wine. And of course, for several centuries, Rome suspended communing laity with the chalice. And then this person was basically like, well, yeah, but there are some exceptions in the Orthodox world where they'll only commune someone with just the precious blood if they've got, you know, a gluten issue. And so we got into this discussion about, and I did with somebody else as well, the differences between an exception for a various reason and a norm, like how the apostles set out a tradition or a norm and how it should be done as a pattern. So it's an interesting conversation for sure. Let's see here. What other questions that we've got going on here today? Again, throw them in the chat. We're answering all sorts of questions. If you want to throw them in there. Yeah, Harry Garris 6921 writes, I think St. Maximus the Confessor's teaching, as well as other fathers, that the incarnation was always the plan for creation is unique to Orthodox theology. So it's definitely like the Orthodox perspective, like the dominant Orthodox perspective. I mean, St. Gregory Palamas will talk about the incarnation being the plan from the very beginning. St. Ephrem of Syria, St. Maximus, even when someone doesn't say it explicitly, it certainly seems to be their implicit thinking that the incarnation and didn't happen just because we sinned, but rather this was going to happen even if sin never happened and death never entered into the world. This would be kind of like the culmination of the temple inauguration and temple being built, is that God, first of all, gives an image of himself in Adam, but then he would give an even greater image of himself because it would be actually the Logos. It would be Christ himself, right? And so creation, this is why we can even talk about creation being completed by the incarnation.
that creation was not even fully complete or, you know, fulfilled until Christ came, because that was part of the whole plan. Of course, it also institutes the eighth day, the new creation. Now, the question is this unique to just the Orthodox or perhaps the East? In the West, Aquinas does not go in this direction, but Scotus does, the Franciscan, who comes after, you know, you got Francis Bonaventure, and then you get Scotus as a Franciscan thinker. And he does think that the incarnation was plan A. So he's closer to the Orthodox with us when it comes to that. So it's not just necessarily unique to the Orthodox. You'll find people in the Catholic world that hold to Scotus's view. The Aquinas' view is obviously quite dominant. I mean, there was even a time in the 19th century, 20th century, there was a time where Catholic seminaries only taught Aquinas. They had to teach everything through Aquinas. And so I guess that Scotus perspective would be suppressed. And so they actually didn't think the way that we think. So that would be a clarifying point. Thank you for your comment there. Definitely changes how you think of the story of Scripture. It's not about just getting rid of sin, nor is it that Adam and Eve are in this static place of existence. They were innocent, but in some sense, they were naive. They were meant to actually continue to ascend up the mountain, and they failed. They had a mission. They were called to participate in greater and greater theosis and partaking of God's divine nature, as Peter talks about, but they failed. St. Basil will say they failed to fast. They were supposed to fast from the tree of knowledge of good and evil, and they did not. And because they failed to fast, they were kicked out of paradise. And so St. Basil says, let us now fast so that we can return to paradise. And so not only were Adam and Eve called to continue to ascend spiritually and to spread throughout the whole earth and bring true worship of God throughout the whole earth through their descendants, they were also supposed to bring about the incarnation, even if sin never happened. It's pretty cool. Okay. But this time I'm not really seeing any other questions. Again, I'll give you a couple more seconds, a little bit more time to throw in another question if you would like. But for now, that's mostly what I'm seeing. By the way, our next episode, we'll be talking about altars. We touched on that today, but we'll talk about how in modern Christianity, particularly evangelicalism, the destruction of the altar, again, which I did, unfortunately, and trading, you know, the altar for stages is really disastrous for Christianity. Of course, that's not the only issue with Protestantism, but it's a big one. And so I talk with people on a regular basis who are coming from big, large, non-denominational mega churches, and they come into an Orthodox church and already see the centrality of Christ and the centrality of the altar and the Eucharist in our assemblies, and they greatly, greatly appreciate it. So we're going to be talking about that next time. But it doesn't seem to be that we have any more questions. And so I'm going to let you go. Again, thank you so much for joining the Orthodox Apologetics Podcast. Again, you can email me your questions throughout the week at CassianKing@ancientfaith.com. And, we'll see you next time on Ancient Faith. 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Again, your host, Cassian Kyle King. Thanks for joining me. We'll see you all next time.

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0: Welcome to Everyday Orthodox. I'm Melissa Bielitich-Davis, and we get together here on Sunday nights to meet Everyday Orthodox Christians. You know, I think it's really important that we get to know the members of the body of Christ and that we do it through conversation, I think is just the most natural and best way. Here in the United States, we're divided up, right? We worship in different jurisdictions and we're spread out across regions and sometimes we're on different calendars, so not right now. Sometimes we're worshiping in different languages, right? We don't always know each other. You know, I have found that, you know, standing on the soccer on the sidelines of a soccer game like 10 years ago, one of my daughters was playing and start talking to this lady and I look at her cross and I'm like, are you Orthodox? And she was, but I was at the Greek church and she was at the Antiochian church. And here we were, we had kids who were hanging out together and we had no idea. So I think it's a really beautiful thing if we can all get to know each other and build some real unity in the church. So welcome to our sort of our virtual coffee hour, in a sense, right? Because if you ever go to coffee hour and you just sit down next to someone and start asking them questions, I guarantee you will learn something you never knew. You will find out that they've done fascinating things. It's pretty cool. So that's what we're going to do today. We're going to do it again tonight with our new guest this evening, and I think it's going to be great. So tonight we have Mike engineering the program and also Simon. Simon's on video, Mike's on audio, and they are both in the Chesterton Studios in Indiana. And I'm your host, Elise Bielitich-Davis. We are on ancientfaith.com. We're on the AFR app, on AFM's Facebook Live, and we stream live on YouTube. And so, of course, you know, if you miss a show, you just come back. You'll find us on YouTube. You'll find us on the app, on Ancient Faith. And that way you just never have to miss one. You always get a chance to meet all of these cool Orthodox Christians that we are that we're getting to know. Okay, so tonight's guest, I think you're going to enjoy this program. It's going to be really interesting. His name is Daniel Newman. And so Daniel actually was at the Ancient Faith Singles Retreat this year, which was a wonderful retreat and a lot of fun. And so as you know, I like to go to conferences and just collect people for the show. So Daniel is recently illumined. He's a convert to Orthodoxy. He actually he's gone through a lot of difficulties in life. He was an alcoholic. He was an occultist. He was in really a very dark place. And so we're going to talk a little bit about that and about how he came out of that and the ways in which Orthodoxy, in which Christianity, the Holy Theotokos, were involved in bringing him out of those dark places and into the light. And so, you know, it's a wonderful thing that he's been able to find the church and to sort of have a whole different experience of things now. So Daniel's a writer. He also, he's on YouTube. In fact, not just right now, but in general, he's on YouTube. And so you can see him there on his podcast or his, what's it called, a vlog? Is it a vlog anymore? I don't know. What do we call it when we have a YouTube? Daniel, what is it called?
1: Oh, yeah. I guess it would be a podcast or a vlog type thing. I have conversations with people and I just kind of do a lot of reading of theologians and prayer. Nice. I like to pray a lot. Yeah.
0: Oh, beautiful. Okay. Well, then, so that's what you can expect if you find him on YouTube. All right, Daniel, welcome to the program.
1: Hi. Thank you for having me.
0: Of course. I'm excited to have you. It's really nice to get to know you and get to hear your story a little bit more in detail. So so tell me, where does your story start? I always like to begin at the beginning. You know, like, where were you born? Where'd you grow up?
1: Okay. So I was born in Harrisburg, and I was raised a Methodist. And I was baptized that way when I was about 6 months old. Okay. And growing up, I had a lot of spiritual experiences. I was very like kind of sensitive to the spiritual world. And that actually kind of scared me a little bit. So I ended up deciding when I was like around 14, 15 years old that I wanted to be an atheist. I didn't want anything to do with God because I thought it was like making me crazy. So I kind of tried to convince myself that God didn't exist. And then when I guess it was about halfway through when I was 15 years old, I got a dream and I wrote it down in 3 months and I wrote a novel. And that didn't come from me because I didn't really read novels and I didn't really write and I wasn't really seen as a good student either. So like I had this new gift all of a sudden, and I couldn't deny that God existed. And I just, because of tapping into creativity, I kind of could feel God all around me. And so I decided to get back into my religion, which is Christianity. But I had people, like teachers, that were interested in me at that point, because I published a novel, and they were telling me, how do you know it's the Christian faith that is the one with God? You know, and my English teacher gave me a book, and I refused to read anything that wasn't Christian. So he kind of tricked me a little bit by giving me a Thich Nhat Hanh book that said Buddhism and Christianity. And that was like the sort of like gateway drug to wanting to know about every religion. And unfortunately for me, Methodism, like that denomination, just didn't have a lot to sink your teeth into. I had no idea the treasury of the Christian faith and how deep it goes. I had a very superficial experience with the church, and I felt like a lot of the people in the church, you know, weren't very fervent. And so, like, I wanted to know more and more about these other religions. And when I was in college, that's what I decided to do, is take a lot of courses in different religions and philosophies. And I ended up dating a woman that was a witch, and that kind of put me onto a dark path, where, like, I found this world that, like, you know, could use some of these gifts, like creativity, and my intellectual mind, and it didn't help me at all. It filled me with pride and death. And for about 10 years, I was an occultist.
0: Well, here, let's slow down a little bit. Let's talk about
1: that
0: experience. Well, I mean, as a young man, right, you start out first reading about Buddhism, sort of accidentally, meaning to read about Christianity as much as it, right? But you mentioned, you know, that your experience in Christianity had been sort of shallow. And so, like, I guess I want to ask, did other faiths seem like so much more spiritual and interesting and fascinating? Because that, I feel like for a lot of young people, that's one of the things, is that we have such a watered down form of Christianity, especially, you know, they in a lot of churches in the United States, they might not even be in the regular sermon, right? Like, they might be in some youth group thing that's just sort of, you know, cheerful about Jesus, and they yearn for something more complicated and deeper and more spiritual. And so then they find it in other places. Like, is that, do you feel like that was part of the problem?
1: Absolutely. I was involved in my church when I was a Methodist. And, you know, I watched the progression where it started out as being in a, what they called the sanctuary area, until eventually they brought the services to the basement, and they called it Prism. And in that area, they decided the new thing to do is to sing rock music together. You know, like, our God is an awesome God. I was the guy who put out the projector for the lyrics, and I was like the computer guy. And, you know, I ended up selling my first two books at Creation Northeast, the

0: in the faith, they're really beautiful. And, you know, they call to us. And, you know, we've kind of just wandered off from that. And so especially for those who really yearn for it, it can get very frustrating, you know. And not to say that you couldn't just be kind of a cheerful, shallow, surface-level Orthodox Christian, right? But if you're someone who wants to dig in, there's no end, right? Like, you just keep going and going.
1: Not enough it's time awesome. In your life to read all of it, yeah.
0: It's cool. It keeps you from pride, right? Because there's just so much more always. But, well, that's interesting. Okay, so as you're looking at all these different faiths, were you finding God in them? Like, were you trying to, or were you just learning about them? Like, were you trying to practice different things?
1: I was trying to figure out who God was, but on my own. You know, I was like, there's got to be some truth to God. And, you know, I wanted to find out what everyone thought about God. And then sort of, that's when, you know, especially of dating that witch, really brought me to that point of wanting to just kind of do it on my own, like the ultimate pride of just like, yeah, I can figure this out. You know, like, right. People have been,
0: I'm spiritual. I've always been spiritual. I can do
1: that. Yeah. How hard can it be to figure out who God is? Yeah.
0: Well, I mean, and it is such an, it's sort of a, like the problem that Christians in our culture, I think, have is that it's actually your job to figure out who God is in some senses, right? Like, you're responsible for determining which theology is correct. And there are a lot of competing options, and it's your job to know which one's the right one. And that's maybe a crazy thing to just take young people and say, well, you got to figure it out which one's right. Are you predestined or not? What is God? But you are even bigger than that, right? Like, you've blown it completely wide open to all faiths. At what point did you meet the woman who was a witch?
1: That was when I was in college. Yeah.
0: Okay.
1: And I mean, that was a bad experience, I would say. And at the end of it, I found myself wanting to purify myself because I made a very bad mistake. I agreed to be partially demonically possessed because that's what she said you do. And she was like, if you want to learn how I'm doing the things I'm doing, this is what you got to try. And I was dumb and curious enough to try that. So instead of going to like a priest or going to the church, I wanted to figure out how to do it on my own. And there was people out there who said they could teach how to do that. So I was like searching for, you know, who actually knew how to do these things.
0: Like purification rituals of some kind? Like, you're looking for, were you looking specifically for a Christian ritual, or was it just
1: no,
0: anything purifying?
1: I mean, so they claim to be Christian. They're Rosicrucians. So like they're basically Gnostics. They don't actually, they're not true Christians, but they say that they are, but they're not. They're more like, you know, exactly what Satan would want them to be. I mean, it's not like they worship Satan, because I don't think he even wants to be worshipped, but he makes a fool out of us.
0: Yeah. So tell me a little bit more about your experience, like, with witchcraft, because I think, you know, for some people, that's so foreign, and they don't think they've ever met anyone who's been involved, although you think you haven't met anyone, but probably you have, frankly. But, you know, I have a few friends in my parish who are, you know, beautiful, wonderful Orthodox Christians, very involved in the parish. But historically, like, they had years where they were witches or involved in some way with Wicca or something like that. How does it happen? Is it like she's just telling you, like, oh yeah, give yourself over to Satan, it'll be great? Like, or is she not calling it that? Or is, you know, what's going
1: no,
0: on?
1: She wouldn't
0: what
1: call
0: does
1: it
0: all
1: that.
0: Seem like?
1: So, like, from her perspective, she was a champion of the gods kind of deal. But it became very clear who these gods were, that they were definitely demons and they weren't gods. I mean,
0: yeah.
1: What was your other question? I'm sorry.
0: I think just sort of like, what are the trappings of it, right? Like, how do they talk about it? I mean, because you, having been inside it, you've walked away clearly, like, you know what this was. But that's not that's not necessarily what they're thinking it is.
1: No one wants to walk into a trap. It's you know, the claims of freedom and agency, you know, like, you can have power and you could be free of this cycle. And, you know, it's very Gnostic. It's like a very dualistic, like, you're stuck in a meat suit and you need to get

0: out of it. You know, like your spirit is good, but your body isn't. You know, like this material world's evil. It's made by the, you know, they have like terms like the demiurge and things like that.
1: Yeah. Oh, wow. It is very Gnostic. That's interesting. I didn't realize sort of the anti-material, I guess, angle of it. That's interesting. Okay. So as you're going through this, you know, I know at some point you developed, you know, a problem with alcohol and like the, was that sort of going along the whole time though? Was that something maybe increasingly happening, or does that really happen at a specific moment?
0: I first started drinking when I was like in high school, but it really got bad in college. And everybody was drinking in college. And then when I got out of college, I had a pretty stressful job, but I also became an occultist. I don't know exactly what all factors went into it. I think there's probably a combination of things that happened there. But I was certainly yearning for something. I didn't know what, and it, you know, didn't matter how much I would get drunk. I'd always want more. You know, I'd just keep drinking and drinking and black out. And I became 300 pounds. I was very overweight too. And you know, I knew that it was going to kill me eventually. And I kept trying to quit on my own. I tried to use the occult world. You know, I tried to use like the things that are supposed to help you, and nothing would.
1: Right. Where's like the freedom? Where's the power?
0: Right. Yeah. The only thing that it seems like you can never help yourself. You can only hurt people. That's like the only thing that's effective.
1: Wow. That's profound, isn't it? That is really a profound thought. And so one thing that we didn't like visit, and I actually want to go back to this too, as we're talking here. So you were talking about when you were a little kid, you kind of had this awareness of spirituality in some way. Tell me a little bit about that. I've known some little kids like that. And, you know, it's an interesting thing, right? It's almost like an inborn, like kind of sixth sense, sort of a, just an awareness maybe. What was it for you? Like, how did it express itself?
0: Well, there was some things that would happen that were kind of like unexplainable, like with just like sometimes it'd be like objects in the room would sometimes move when I would get like very upset. And I talked to my mom about it, and who's reposed of blessed memory, but she told me to give it to God. And I wasn't really sure exactly what that meant at that age. But what really became difficult was that I saw a lot of demons, and I kept seeing these things, and, you know, I was scared. I was scared of what I was seeing, you know, and like it, going to the Methodist church about it, they're like, well, you need to stop watching Pokemon. You know, that's the issue. It's like, right. you're watching this Pokemon show, and it's like, yeah, maybe, I don't know.
1: I mean, but, weirdly enough though, all these other kids are watching Pokemon too, and they have not noticed any demons at all. So it seems like maybe there's something else. What do you think it was? Why do you think, like, I mean, it's, because I've known kids who were like, you drive past a cemetery and they feel like they've spoken to a ghost or something like that. But, you know, demons is a really, it's an extremely negative experience to be having again and again as a kid. Why do you think that was going on?
0: I kind of wanted to prove it. You know, I remember at one point I wanted to prove it by, I saw it on top of the a grandfather's clock, or I guess that's what they're called, right?
1: Yeah.
0: Well, that's what we called it, the grandfather's clock. But it was it was made, I guess, maybe by my grandfather. Maybe that's why I called it that.
1: So it's really your grandfather's clock. But no, it's a grandfather clock. That's
0: okay. Okay. Good. Good. All right.
1: Yeah. They're always made by grandfathers. Like, people without children and grandchildren are not allowed to build those, I guess, because they are always called that. But
0: I tried to climb it. I tried to climb it to get to this thing on top so that I could, you know, prove it, because I was just a kid. And what ended up happening is, you know, it fell on me. And there was glass everywhere. My mom thought I was squished. You know, she was so terrified. And there was not a scratch on me. Like, nothing hurt me at all. And she thought that was a miracle. It really took a long time until I saw anything that was actually good. That took until my sister's car accident, where I saw, I think it was an angel or maybe a saint. It looked like a relative of mine, but he told me that everything was going to be okay, but there was going to be a tragedy in the family. And that happened right before my sister got into a terrible car accident where she, you know, very, very nearly missed dying. You know, she was, you know, so much of her face was cut away from the glass, and it was a really bad accident. And that was like a day that I couldn't go to school because I was just so nauseous. So like I kept having these experiences. I knew like there was something to this. I just didn't know who God was. I just knew the supernatural world existed. And I wanted to know like, how could I be in control of this somehow? So it wasn't just affecting me all the time, you know, that I could be kind of steering the wheel a little bit. And I think that's really chiefly why I got into it, you know, besides some, you know, catalysts.
1: Yeah. So, I mean, but you did have this really positive, that's really an interesting experience to have this kind of warning, like something terrible, it's going to be terrible, but it's going to be okay. You know, thank God for that. I mean, who knows with all of your experiences that you'd already had, how much you would have despaired otherwise. But, do you think it was a miracle when you were saved when the clock fell?
0: I was so young that I don't know.
1: Yeah.
0: I know there's been so many other miracles in my life that I can accredit. You know, that was when I was so young. I remember it falling on me. And I remember, you know, like my mom being very afraid and her being very surprised that none of the glass cut me or anything, you know.
1: Hmm. There you go. Well, I mean, yeah, I think sometimes too, like kids are like, oh, no, it just worked out. Parents are a little more cognizant of what could have happened, right? But, okay, so the other thing I want to ask you before we move on past college is you wrote a book. You wrote a novel when you were young, when you were 15, right? What was it about? You said it was about a dream that you had? Or was it given to you in a dream?
0: Pretty much, yeah. So I was given a dream and I kind of just was able, it just flew out, flowed out of me. I would come home from school and that was like the first thing I would do is I would just start typing away. And it just, I didn't have that ability before. What it was about, it's called OMA, One Man Army, OMA, One Man Army. It was about it's a sci-fi story about these kids. And it's really a lot like Halo in a lot of ways, you know, like looking back on it, I was very inspired by that, I think. But they have like these armored suits and they're in this war in the future. But the thing that's like, you know, kind of was given to me in the dream is that a tank fires a bullet at the main character and there's a Bible in his suit that he was given. And that stops the bullet going through. I mean, I know it's kind of cheesy, but that is like what it was all about. And it was like about faith kind of like involved in this future world, you know, where like most people have kind of given up on it. But there's some people who still do believe in it. They still believe in the Christian God.
1: That's neat. That's cool. But I mean, especially at that age, to be able to write something beginning to end, it's just, you know, as you know, you got to keep going and keep going and keep going. It's hard to have like the endurance to get to the end.
0: Oh, yeah. Anybody can come up with a book idea. It actually takes the real work is writing it down, right? Like as writers, are you a writer as well?
1: Yes. Yes.
0: Yeah. So, you know, exactly. Yeah. That's where the work comes in is actually writing it down, not having the idea, you know?
1: Yeah. Well, and like writing it down slowly, like bit by bit by bit. And so, because people want to just be like, okay, this and this and this. And it's like, okay, well, that's four sentences. That is not four chapters. So you got to start over. But that's cool. Okay. So at that point, did you feel like maybe I should be a writer? Or were you just really convinced like this didn't come from me? There may not ever be another book.
0: I was positive at that point. This was a gift given to me by God. And I would be writing for the rest of my life.
1: Oh,
0: and I'm
1: wow.
0: not going to stop ever writing.
1: So when you went to college, what did you study?
0: First it was journalism and then I switched my major to professional writing.
1: Ah, nice. Is that like technical writing? What's professional writing?
0: It's like a sort of umbrella type of degree. Like it can be applied to a lot of different things. I mean, I never really gotten I never been employed by a company specifically for being a writer. I've always used the skills in my employment and I've been a freelancer. But like, you know, it's hard to get a job just like as a writer, you know,
1: right.
0: But you know, it works for other things like almost any, like a lot of stuff like teaching and stuff like that. It's really helpful.
1: Absolutely. Well, and really anything, right? Because there's all kinds of, you might be writing press releases or you could be writing instructions. You could be writing internal documents or customer facing documents, but you kind of have to be also knowledgeable in the subject you're writing about. So it's like the writing is there, but there's always some other thing that's there as well. But okay, well, cool. So as you came out of college, did you get a job right away? What'd you do as you finished?
0: First thing I did was I freelanced, and I did that for about a year to 2 years because I thought I was going to get a job right out of college, but that wasn't happening. That was during the economic recession. So like that was just bad timing to be a graduate. So eventually a friend of mine told me about his job, and he's just like, you know, you're saying that you might want to have a stable job. Like, do you want to try this out? And I was like, well, what is it? You know, and he told me it was human services. It was working with people with intellectual mm-hmm. developmental disabilities and autism spectrum disorder. And I'm like, I never studied for that, but I'll try it. Why not? And I did. And I did that for about almost about a decade, you know, so these things kind of line up a little bit. But yeah, it was really fulfilling work, but it was challenging at times. It can definitely have an emotional toll because over the course of that many years working with folks, you will see things, you know, like things like abuse. And, you know, you mm-hmm. go to the correct people like CPS and they don't do anything about it. And you end up seeing bad things happening, like the staff that was so there for that individual, they now leave. The parents not in trouble for doing what they did. And now the next company comes in and they'll probably know better than to say anything.
1: Ouch. Yeah. I can see where that becomes a stress that leads you to be drinking after work to kind of relieve that frustration, to escape it a little bit. And then that builds and builds and becomes something else entirely. It becomes an animal with its own life, right?
0: But addictions. What happens with alcoholism, is eventually you have to drink or else you hurt, you know, and you get to this really bad point where like you'll die if you don't drink. And that's what happened to me. That's, you know, a good segue into like what ended up happening with how I came to orthodoxy is if you quit too quickly, you'll die.
1: Actually, pause, because we have to take a break and I do not want to stop you once you start this story. So let's hold off because that's a good introduction. That's a good teaser right there. So you're listening to Everyday Orthodox. We'll be right back with Daniel Newman.

Each year after Pascha, the Orthodox Church celebrates the holy myrrh bearers, who cared for Jesus' body after he was crucified. But myrrh bearing has a broader definition. It can serve as a metaphor for the practical, incarnate love to which Christ calls his followers. In The Art of Myrrh Bearing, author Elisa Bielatich Davis explores the lives of grace-filled myrrh-bearing saints in Scripture and throughout the life of the Church, offering questions for reflection in each chapter. By following the lead of compassionate saints, such as Joseph of Arimathea and Olga of Alaska, we can learn to embrace a simple and profound way of life in ever-deepening communion with Christ and with others. 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

0: I'm Elisa Bielicich-Davis, and we're here tonight with Daniel Newman. Welcome back. Okay, so we were talking about how, and it really is true, right? I mean, with alcoholism, one can get to a point where it's literally, like, possibly fatal, where it's actually a life and death problem. You were so young to have already reached that point. Is that because of the intensity of drinking?
1: It's probably a combination of two things. So one, I drank like a fifth a day, you know, sometimes more, you know, so I definitely drink a lot. But I also found out because my dad, that I have a genetic thing that my liver is predisposed to just like breaking. He never was a drinker and his liver is failing and he needs a liver transplant.
0: Lord have mercy.
1: So yeah, I think I already had the genes that my liver was not meant for this kind of thing, which is odd because I did my 23andMe and I got the genes for alcoholism, but I just don't have the good genes for the liver, you know?
0: Doesn't seem fair, does it?
1: No.
0: Funny
1: maybe
0: how
1: it's for the best. I don't know. It all seems to work out.
0: Yeah. Well, I mean, maybe it's better because it brought you to the brink faster, right? Because, you know, had you had a normal liver, you might have made it till you were 65 before you started seeing the signs of liver damage, but you certainly would have been damaging yourself the whole time. But so were you like hospitalized? What ended up happening with the alcoholism? Well, I guess actually, yeah. Were you hospitalized from the liver problems, or did you try to stop drinking? What happened?
1: So, my friend told me about the inexhaustible cup icon. He's an Orthodox.
0: Yeah.
1: And I got that from Amazon. I have it, you know, in my room. I'm like looking at it right now. But I also
0: you have to tell everybody what that is because it is
1: my pen here.
0: The most. Oh, see, there you go. It's a beautiful icon.
1: Do you want me to grab the one that actually saved my life?
0: Yeah, do it.
1: Okay.
0: Do it. Okay. While Daniel's grabbing the icon, it's a beautiful icon of the Theotokos, and she's holding the inexhaustible cup. And this is an icon where people often, there it is. If you're on YouTube, you can see it right now. If not, you're going to have to Google it later. But it's called the inexhaustible cup. And really, like if you know someone who's an alcoholic or if you struggle with alcohol, very often it's this icon before which we'll say prayers. And I actually have personal experience. I knew someone who was an alcoholic and her daughter and I were like, okay, we're going to get inexhaustible cup icons and we're just going to pray for her every day. And we did. And, you know, she found the strength to stop drinking. And, you know, still a whole bunch of other problems, but that problem was solved. And, you know, thank God. But it's interesting, right? Like certain icons can give us strength. And that idea of that cup, right? Like the living water coming in to replace, you know, maybe that's what we're looking for, I guess, when we're drinking so much is we're looking for the life-giving water, right? Maybe that's... So your friend tells you about this.
1: Yeah.
0: Sorry. Go ahead. What were you just going to say?
1: Oh, I was going to say, it's interesting. Aqua vitae is the Latin for liquor, and that means water of life. But really, Christ is the water of life. He is the living water. So, like, it's just an interesting little thing. But
0: it is. It's funny.
1: Yeah.
0: Well,
1: so
0: awful
1: he told me
0: and
1: about
0: funny at
1: this.
0: The same time.
1: Yeah, right. It's one of those. So he tells me about the icon, and so I get it. But first thing I need to learn how to do is, like, how am I supposed to pray? Because I didn't really know how to anymore at that point. I was so used to being an occultist, and everything with occultism is intellectual. So I had to learn how to pray with my heart. And I was afraid to ask Jesus anything directly because I was telling lies about him as an occultist. You know, I was kind of a teacher where I was saying, you know, I basically one of the lies. One of the horrible lies that the Rosicrucians say is that Jesus was a magician. And I was afraid to ask him for anything. So I asked his mother to pray to him for me. And I learned how to pray that with the heart. And I did the Trisagion in front of that icon every day for a month. And every time I would drink, I would do it in front of her, begging her that this would be the last drink and that I wouldn't die an alcoholic. And I, you know, typically with tears. So when eventually November 20th comes around, November 21st is when I went into the hospital. I am streaming at the time because I used to stream. It was a show where I used to drink and I talked to people and I was, you know, just an entertainer. And I was doing one of these streams and I could tell that like something is wrong right now. And I even said it on my stream, which is like no longer available, but I still own it. I can still show it to people if they needed to, but it's, I was like, I'm dying, you know, like I'm going to die. But I hope you all have a good Saturday. And, you know, I kind of like signed off at that point. And then for about 24 hours, I was alone in my room because I kind of like fell into like, I guess kind of like a not like a coma, but I don't know, like, basically, I didn't realize it, but I was bleeding out of my varicose veins and my throat and my stomach. So I was consuming my own blood and I was drowning in it. And that's what was wrong.
0: And this is from the liver damage. It caused that.
1: Yeah. Yeah. And also my blood pressure skyrocketed because I was drinking very little and I was probably drinking too little too fast. I didn't detox correctly. And eventually my dad found a key that I told him about to my room and he called the 911 and the paramedics came. So they came and they thought that I was dead. And you know, I came to, which is great. But from my perspective, I went through something very different. I believe what I remember anyway is that I had a chance to submit to Christ. But there were other voices around me that told me that it would be a trap, that if I were to go to heaven, that is just what they call an egregor. And it's just like a psychic prison and your soul will be trapped there forever. And if God really loved me, I could always change my mind later anyway. And what I should do is explore the cosmos. Like an ascended master, you know, this is what they call themselves. Like that's their version of saints is ascended masters. They're like, oh, you can explore the cosmos. And I hesitated. I didn't submit. And I was pushed out of God's countenance. And I went to an extremely dark place. And it wasn't just dark, like because there's no light, but because there was no like reason there. It was like a place of like no logic and a lot of just misery and pain and loneliness. It's really hard to describe. It's kind of like one of these like ineffable things that like as a writer is kind of a challenge, but I also rely on the Holy Spirit to help me with these thoughts. But the most important thing is what happened at the very end. And I remember, I was like, I thought I was having a conversation with somebody and the Theotokos appeared. She came as this bright, blinding light and who I thought I was talking to, he, now that I could see him in the light, he looked like a demon. I mean, he had like corrupt flesh, just like rotting flesh coming off him. And the light itself seemed to have like this pressure on him that was like pushing him away like a wind. Even though it was just light, but it was the most brilliant light. It filled up the whole place. And I, you know, I didn't really have a body there, but it seemed like I kind of did at some points. So like, I don't know how to explain it, but like I kind of prostrated to her and she said, worship my son and go to the church. And then she lifted me out of there. So she gave me these two directions. And that's why I decided to become an Orthodox.
0: Fair. I think that was the, wow, that's a profound experience. And it's, you know, and meanwhile, your just body's just kind of laying there on the floor and terrifying everybody and making them think that you've passed and you're having this experience. But I love how you describe the light, the idea that, you know, that the light almost has like substance to it and it can push away these evil creatures. That's really beautiful and makes a lot of sense. It's interesting to me how easy it was, in a sense, for you to accept this icon and be, you know, talking to the Theotokos and asking her to help you stop drinking for so long before you had that experience. You were raised Methodist. Like, I mean, I don't know, almost every convert who comes in, unless they've come in from a, you know, from Catholicism, it's really hard to wrap our heads around talking to Mary, right? Like, you kind of get raised with this idea that you're not supposed to do that. It's a distraction. It's a trap. But what do you think it was that made it so easy for you? Was it that you were at rock bottom and it was just like, here's a thing to hold on to? Or do you think it is also because you had taken so many travels away from Christianity that whatever prejudices you started out with were just wiped out at that point?
1: I think there's probably a little bit of both, but certainly the latter more so. Like, I think because I walked away from Christianity, it was really easy for me to kind of like give it a fresh look and a reset. Mm-hmm. And especially given the position I was in, it's like, if I'm too afraid to ask Jesus and I'm too afraid to ask God, like, I'm really glad that there's at least some people who believe it's appropriate to ask for intercession, you know, that maybe she could pray for me, you know? And yeah, yeah, I think also the desperation too, you know, that I tried everything else. And I was willing to try this.
0: And what a beautiful idea, right? Like that you didn't feel worthy to ask forgiveness, but you could ask her to ask forgiveness because she was worthy and she was, you know, functional in a way that you weren't. That's really neat, actually. It's very beautiful. But, okay, so you have this experience, right? And it's like, I mean, it's, when you were saying it's hard to describe, it made me think of the book of Jonah, you know, like Jonah in the belly of the whale. If you read it closely, he's like, and the mountains and the forest. And you're like, wait a minute, why are there mountains and forests in the belly of a whale, right? And it's because, you know, it's Hades or it's something, whatever it is, right? It sort of stands in for Hades in some way. But it's this depth that he goes into and this darkness. And, you know, as you're processing it now since then, is that what it feels like? Does it feel like you went into something like Hades and you know, or that like you backed away from God and allowed yourself to be pulled into this darkness that was sort of chaotic? And then the Theotokos, though, was able to come into it.
1: Oh, I absolutely believe it was Hades. I mean, yeah. You know, hell, Hades, whatever you want to call it. It was the place where, like, there was no grace, you know, and there was like different scapes that sort of like I recall, like, because there was a lot there. I don't know how long I was in there. And I don't know if it's a physical place or if it's a place in my own soul, you know, which is also pretty terrifying to think that's how dark my soul was, is that that's what it looked like on the inside. But whatever it was, it was pretty terrible. And, there was something that was interesting is that there was a light, because I said there was no light, but there actually was a light in the distance that, like, other occupants of this place, it was a very like lonely place most of the time. And most of the time, if there were others, you didn't want to be around them. But like there was almost like rumors that this light is getting closer, and it's something that they all feared. Like, everybody knew it was going to be a bad thing and it was imminent. That light is getting closer, and people would look out like centuries at the furthest edge and like stare at it and measure how close it's getting and how fast.
0: Did you recognize that as the second coming at the time? Like, were you thinking that that's what that was?
1: No,
0: you weren't thinking a lot, right? You were like,
1: no, I was pretty scared. And that's the other thing is, like, you know, people like have asked me, and you know, I haven't shared this with that many people, but some have asked, like, were you repenting? And I was like, no, I wasn't repenting. I couldn't think. Like, yeah. Everything was just chaos down there. You know, it was mostly running. And when there was time not to flee, you were searching for things like trinkets of meaning, but there's no meaning there. There's nothing for us. So there's nothing to like take back or anything. But I searched, but there was nothing really to get. Mm-hmm. So it's just like sense. endless searching and fleeing. Yeah.
0: Yeah. Well, that sounds like hell for sure. But so the Theotokos came into it, though. And she just entered it, which is beautiful, right? That we talk about how Christ went to Hades and that he's forever going to Hades for us, right? Like that moment is the fullness of time. He's always going to Hades. He's always coming down for us. But it's not just him. It's his mother too, that she would come down, that she would come in for you. Is very beautiful because you had invited her in a way that maybe you hadn't invited Christ yet, right? That you were maybe afraid to do. So I'm curious because I know in my life, there have been times when I've seen miracles and I've interviewed people who've experienced miraculous healings or different things. And one of the things we often talk about is, what do you do with that? Right? Like, okay, so you stop drinking and you get, I assume though that you had some pretty serious health problems to grapple with, right? It wasn't just like, I'll stop.
1: They told me I was going to die without a liver transplant. I shouldn't even be alive right now. I mean, medically speaking, they said your liver cannot, I forget the term that he used and it's not even a big word. It's like physiological.
0: Like regenerate?
1: It's just like impossible that this liver can heal. And, he's like, you need a transplant or you're going to die in 6 months. And, it's been almost 3 years. In November, it'll be 3 years, and I've gotten so much.
0: You're still here. Yeah.
1: Oh yeah.
0: Thank God.
1: I mean, I'm 100 pounds less, having the only thing that I drink is blessed wine. I take the Eucharist, but that's not really technically alcohol in my opinion. That's the blood of Christ, but there's also blessed wine and I've had that. And that does not cause me to have any kind of cravings for alcohol either. So I do believe that the Theotokos has completely healed me. Like more than just like my body, but like my soul and my mind, I think even too.
0: When we say the prayers for healing, we pray, prayers during illness and things like that. We always ask for healing of soul and body. And it's always soul first, right? Because that's the really important healing. And I think it's rare that anyone gets the healing of body without the healing of soul, if it's truly a miracle, if it's truly from Christ. But
1: it does seem like one follows the other, doesn't it? It seems like everything starts with like the soul and the spiritual world. Even sin comes from the spiritual world. It comes from above, It's amazing.
0: Yeah. It is amazing. And it's very beautiful. But it's I think one thing to point out to the audience is with liver transplants, like when my daughter had a liver transplant as an infant, some things like kidneys, if you need a kidney, you can go on dialysis for a while. Liver transplants aren't like that, right? Like if your liver goes bad, you're just out of luck and your body really doesn't, like it just causes all the other organs to start failing. Like there's not a way to postpone that. Was part of this experience for you also sort of grappling with that fear and that realization or did you kind of know that you were going to be healed? Like how'd you take that news about your liver?
1: Oh, I'm glad you mentioned that because that was something that was a fear that I had that I wasn't going to make it to actually being illumined. I thought the process would take too long. It was just like, I don't know if I have a whole liturgical year. Can I take communion now? And it's just like, nope, sorry. But if you die, you'll get a funeral. But thing that helped me was number one, what you said before is like that sort of assurance that like, if God got me this far, he has a plan for me. Like that would be cruel, not to let me go.
0: It's not really cruel, right?
1: I feel like I once I learned that there truly was the body and blood of Christ, like that was real, that existed somewhere. I knew I needed to have that, I did have trust, but it's the kind of trust that shakes. It's the kind of trust that sometimes I would cry, at night. I'd be like, I'm not gonna make it too, because I was going through medical stuff. Like my blood pressure was so low that I would pass out. It happened to me one time at church. And I had to take pills for it for a while. Now I don't have to take those anymore. But, it wasn't like it was a, like this, I'm healed. Yeah. It was a process for sure.
0: Yeah. Now the liver is complex and the proteins that it creates are very necessary to human life. And when you're depleted, even with my daughter's transplant, she was very, very sick. She was really on the verge of dying. And so when she got her transplant, I mean, it was years before her body was normal. Like, there's just all kinds of repair and reworking that has to happen. It's complex for sure. And so it's sort of especially, you know, beautiful. You're especially grateful for recovery from that, because it's not like, I don't know, I imagine that with some of the other organs, like maybe with a kidney or with a lung, like maybe they just start working. I don't know. But boy, the liver, it starts working, but it's got a lot of work to do, right? Like, there's a lot to be done. But thank God for that. So how do you deal with the feeling that you've received this great gift? How do you ever do enough with it? Right? Like, how do you have days where you forget about it and then you feel like a jerk because you forgot about your great miracle? Right? Like, can you be always conscious of it? Can you ever sort of repay it? You know what I'm saying? Like, is there kind of a problem for that? Is it too big a gift?
1: Well, that's the beauty of icons. They're there to remind us, right? And that's the most important thing in Christianity, is that we had to remind ourselves, because God's not going to give this to us every single moment. It's up to us to keep this fire alive. And, I of course tried, I don't think I've messed up, but like every day I say, thank you for giving me a second chance. And I kiss that icon. And as for, can I ever do enough with it? I trust that God has something planned for me. And, I been taking a little bit at a time. Like I like to make, songs, but basically those are just vehicles for my poetry. Really, I'm more of a writer than a musician. But I really like writing poetry about God that's contemplative. And I also make prayer bracelets with gemstones.
0: Oh, nice. Yeah. Beautiful.
1: Yeah, that was something in the hospital. I had one of those Orthodox prayer bracelets, but those knots, I had edema real bad. I was completely, I was like immobile in the hospital for a month. Mm-hmm. And I couldn't really feel between the knots. So I was like, as soon as I get out of here, I had some ideas of like, what am I going to do when I'm finally out of here? I'm like, first of all, I'm going to take care of my body. I'm never going to want to get in this position by my own choices again. And I'm going to make a bracelet with gemstone beads so that I can feel them more.
0: Yeah. There are sometimes people will make them with really big knots. Have you seen these? They're my favorite.
1: Seen a few of those, yeah.
0: I want really big. I want just because, I don't even have edema. I just feel like I need really big knots, it's no joke, right? I mean, it's really, there's a lot that goes into that kind of illness and that kind of recovery. And even just enduring through that is itself an accomplishment. But being able to, of course, be sober since then, and, this is a beautiful thing. It's really... Congratulations. Yeah, this is really wonderful.
1: Well,
0: so tell
1: God.
0: Me.
1: I mean, he's the one.
0: Yep, it's true. But you're right. He saves you for a reason, right? So whatever it is, it's just going to be him working through you, and he'll figure it out. He'll work it out. You don't have to worry about it. I think that's true. But it is interesting to me. So I think if you're dying and you're a catechumen, surely you would have had an emergency baptism if you were dying, don't you think? Don't you think the priest would have come and like sprinkled some water real quick and given you communion?
1: Well, I actually was chrismated. I entered in through chrismation because my Methodist baptism was done in the name of the Trinity. So,
0: okay. There you go. Even easier, right? Like,
1: yeah. Just a quick chrismation and Yeah.
0: I bet he would have. If it had really come down to it, I bet you would have received communion. Just, I mean, we're not here to like lock people out, right? But it's just more that it's to your benefit to spend this time and to go through, and especially for you had been through so much. It makes sense to have a year-long catechesis and really absorb it and take it slowly, because this is a lot very quickly, right? But so what was that like? So, as you're getting better, you're starting to recover, you come back home, you're making bracelets, what has it been like since then, and how did it go, and how was the chrismation?
1: Oh, the chrismation and taking the Eucharist for the first time was amazing. So what was the process like? I would say, I think the most important thing about my catechumenate period was going to every service I could. And I was really blessed by God that I had the ability to do that. I was actually able to like not be working during that time, so I could go to like every service. for a good amount of the time, not maybe the whole year, but like where I just like didn't miss one. And I feel like that was the best catechism of all. But of course, like reading things like Callisto's Ware and Castiano and some good books. Oh man, one thing that I love, and this was something that my spiritual father gave me, Father Stephen, when I was really struggling, because when I became a catechumen, I told my spiritual father everything. I gave him a complete confession, and I didn't realize that was for the end of the catechumen period. I thought that like maybe that would get me the Eucharist quicker. And anyway, by doing so, by telling him about all the stuff from the occult world, like there's like a belief from that you're basically cursed. And I felt like the enemy really was attacking me, like really bad. Where like either the liver's going to kill me or Satan's going to. And so he gave me this book, and it's actually the Ancient Faith Prayer Book.
0: Yes.
1: And I love it because at the very end of it, there's an excerpt from St. Nikolai Vemirovic, Prayers by the Lake. And I got that book, and I absolutely love that. That's been so inspiring to me. It makes me actually, that's why I want to write so much contemplative poetry.
0: Right.
1: I want to be able to do stuff like that.
0: Yeah. No, the Prayers by the Lake is just one of my favorite books because it's so beautiful, right? It's just St. Nikolai's poetry, and he's wonderful, and he's just got all these beautiful insights, and yeah, that's really neat. So during your catechumenate, yeah, I guess you were still recovering, so you really couldn't be working, so you were able to be so present, but how long has it been now? Like, when were you chrismated?
1: That would be September last year. So okay. Once we hit September, it'll be 1 year. Yeah.
0: Okay. All right. So this is just very recent still. This is, you're still fresh. That's great. So how is your parish?
1: Oh, I love it. It's the perfect parish. It's a singing parish. Yeah, I love to sing. And, you know, we sing there. It's OCA. And
0: are you still in Harrisburg?
1: Yeah.
0: Oh, I think I know a whole bunch of people at your parish. I always say when I retire, Harrisburg is one of my top three choices, and I'll be at your church if I do. So there you go.
1: Oh, that'll be awesome. Yeah.
0: Wouldn't that be cool? But you still have to be there for a while because I'm...
1: I don't know if you want to do it on the show, but like, who do you know?
0: I know some of the chanters or some of the choir singers, actually. There's a whole group
1: you know
0: of ladies.
1: Jim?
0: No, I know the ladies because they came to the Ancient Faith Women's Retreat several times, actually. So... yeah, that's really cool. That's very, very cool. All right.
1: Nice.
0: So I'm excited to make that connection. That's nice. But yeah, what a lovely parish that is, actually. You know, I mean, I think over the years, yeah. I've probably met maybe 10 people from your parish. And they're welcoming, they're faithful, they're kind. You know, that's perfect. That's wonderful.
1: I love the fact that we actually are on the OCA website for being a model for migration because we brought in an immigrant family from Eritrea. And like, so like there's an article about us in there. And, you know, that's something that's very close to my heart is that we need to treat migrants well. You know, I'm not for the criminal gangs and all that, of course, but like, you know, it says in the Bible, we should treat the stranger well. And, I think
0: absolutely.
1: That's something we need to be reminded of sometimes as Christians here in America.
0: It's true. It's very true. And I think Christians everywhere always need to be reminded of it, you know, but we do have a pretty high number of people migrating to the U.S. So it's especially relevant to us, I guess. But well, that's really neat. I'll have to look online and see that. I actually know an Eritrean couple that I'm really trying to get on this show. So maybe afterwards I'll email you and ask for the name of that family. And maybe we can get some of them on the show too, because I feel like Eritrea is one of those, you know, it's an Orthodox country. And people have never even heard of it. They have no idea what it is. So it's kind of neat to bring that out into the light as well.
1: And they deal with persecution too. So
0: they're
1: like, you know,
0: they absolutely
1: the real
0: do.
1: Deal. You know, that's what brings out, I think, the best in Christianity is persecution. You know, like people talk about the issue of suffering all the time. I don't really see it. You know, like I sometimes wonder if like, how could things be so good if there wasn't suffering? Because it turns us into better people.
0: It really, unfortunately, we do seem to require it, don't we?
1: Yeah.
0: We really, you know, when things are good, we just sort of drift off and we play video games or whatever, and we don't worry about anything, right? But it's when the going gets tough that we start asking real questions and looking for meaning and looking for God. And so, thank God for suffering. Glory to God for all things. It seems that we require it sometimes, unfortunately. But it's been really nice getting to know you, Daniel. I really appreciate you coming on and telling us your story. What is the name of your YouTube channel if people want to follow up and hear some of your conversations and poetry?
1: It's called Burning Bushes Channel.
0: Nice. Very nice. Yeah. Burning
1: the
0: Bushes.
1: The idea of it is that we should all be like the Theotokos. We all should have God inside of us. And I think of her like the proto-Christian, like she was the first Christian. She was the first one to have Christ inside of her.
0: That's right. She was the first one to know, right? Like he was, here he comes. She was the first to know. It's so beautiful. Well, thank you so much, Daniel. I really appreciate this. This has been absolutely delightful.
1: Well, thank you so much. I appreciate it.
0: And thank you to our audience for joining us. And come back next week and we'll meet another Everyday Orthodox Christian. Looking forward to it. Good night.

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0: Orthodox Women in the Healing Ministries was founded in 1992 with the mission of providing support to Orthodox Christian women who work in the medical and healing professions. Each year, it hosts a retreat at the Holy Dormition Monastery in Rives Junction, Michigan. Here is just one of its many retreat lectures.
2: Let me begin by saying that, in truth, I'm really deeply honored to be here at this moment of my life in your holy presence. And especially enriched from this morning's experience at the Divine Liturgy. Say to me, what's one word in my heart from my experience this morning? Heavenly. It was absolutely heavenly. Just was. How come? I don't know how come. Just was. It was heavenly. That is to say, we were transported to a new place. And we will be again this afternoon. And for those staying, we will be again tomorrow morning. It's heavenly. Thank God I teach at St. Vladimir's. I've been at St. Vladimir's 31 years. So I have a very rich, heavenly experience there as well. It's heavenly. To use the word in its original sense, it was ecstasy. Ecstasy means, in Greek, to transcend oneself, get out of oneself, go beyond oneself, be out there. Beyond the little ego. That's what it was. I don't have this written, but I'm going to say it. Take a chance. More than ecstatic. You understand the word ecstasy in secular cultures is corrupted. More than ecstatic, I will claim for me, perhaps for you, this morning's experience was erotic in the original sense of the Greek word, eros. By the way, as an aside, is a great book by Christos Yanaras, Y-A-N-A-R-A-S, Y-A-N-A-R-A-S, Greek philosopher alive, Greece, considered by some the greatest philosopher of the 20th century, wrote a book, Person and Eros. Erotic doesn't mean sexual. It means beyond transsexual. It's sense of utter wonderment. Utter, and then you get lost for words. For lack of a better word, joy. That's what erotic is. It's not what happens between six silk sheets between a man and a woman. No, I mean, that's it in marriage, but that's a whole separate topic. And we believe that married, that the marital bed is sacred. But every human being, married or not, and I'm not, haven't been for 19 years, is capable of erotic experiences. I'm convinced deep down, I'm a convert of 31 years. I'm convinced that's why Orthodoxy is so attractive. Because we have, and I was Roman Catholic 40 years, and that's a wonderful experience I had. We have what I will call, for lack of better phraseology, the right Christ. We have the right Christ in our liturgy, divine liturgy. Very sensual. Our divine liturgy is super sensual. Smell of incense and tactile and people walking around and lights on and off. It's hugely sensual. And to those with eyes and ears to see and hear, that's very attractive. So we have that erotic liturgical life, and we have it in our theology. We have that Christ. By the way, there are lots of Christs around that is explained in different ways. And if you don't believe that, watch television on a Sunday morning, which none of us get to do, but tape it and watch it. Yay, yay, yay. All in the name of Christ. But the Christ presented by Orthodoxy is a divine human person who, and I must say that theologians may disagree with me and I don't mind being corrected, but I would say is in the original Greek sense of the word, erotic. That's why he's attractive. He wasn't puritanical. He wasn't a human who went around and said, no, no, no, you can't do that. Those are wrong. No, no, no, no, no, that's wrong. Oh, poo on them. None of that. That's not the Jesus that we know. That's not the Jesus of good Orthodox theology. Nor is he the Jesus who went around and said, do everything you want and have a good time and be hedonist and you'll love it. That's not the Jesus we have in our authentic theology. We have a Jesus who showed us what a real human being is. For starters, he was celibate. That's not a bad thing. It's totally countercultural, but it's not a bad thing. For those called to be married, as I was 19 years, that's not a bad thing. It's not a bad thing to be celibate. One doesn't need sexual experience to be full. Oh, no. Oh, no. That's a whole separate topic. But I would simply say in this context, and I'll get on to what I wrote, Jesus was erotic. And he had no problem allowing that to occur. You have to understand, I'm Italian. Jesus allowed a woman to pour nard on his head and all over his body. Nard, which is a rarefied fragrant oil, which the jar that we're told about, some people say, cost a year's wages. He had no problem in the presence of a whole group of people at a dinner having a woman come and wash his feet with her tears and wipe his feet with her hair. That's as sensual as it gets. That's not a puritanical Jesus. That's a real human who can die on a cross naked for us. He can experience agony for us. Orthodoxy, by my standards, and they certainly are little, is very attractive precisely because it's got the right Jesus in our liturgy and in our theology. By the way, within Orthodoxy, that's not presented that. That's not the only way to say that. You'll hear other views within Orthodoxy. They may be more right than I am, I don't know. But I'll say that much. So, that much being said, let's take a second and how many are new to today? We're not here last evening. Roughly. 1, 2, 3, 4, 5, 6. Roughly 10. Okay. Whatever.

0: lesson of last night to get me started on today. So where is Jane? Jane, would you say a word?
1: That you were going to give us some background to today's topic of actually talking about how to become a healing presence, specifically talking to us about women. Both you and your wife of blessed memory talked about being gentle creatures, with the Theotokos as being our ultimate example of that, being gentle, being feminine, but also being fire, being a force that can change.
0: Say a word more about fire, please. Fire. Women as fire.
1: Women as fire. Not reading your mind. You help
0: me. Say a word, if you can, based on last night. What does it mean to say woman, fire? A woman, an Orthodox woman, is fire on this earth. What? What is that? How can a woman be fire? What? Like this, flesh that out a bit.
1: Could I call on some help?
0: Yes, certainly. Just ask if somebody wants to put up a hand. Yeah, stand up and say that louder. What's that mean, a force to contend with?
2: That's the strength
0: of
2: desire that comes out only with our gender touch rather than.
0: That's right. Father Hopko said once that anytime a priest enters a social gathering, a social cocktail, the conversation subdues and changes. And that's a good thing. That is to say, the mere presence of the priest in that gathering alters the conversation. And I was saying last night that a strong, gentle, Orthodox woman has that sense about her. That she, all she has to do is like show up for life and be fire. That's what I was saying. I know that. One time I was with a very strong, gentle Orthodox woman. I was counseling her. And we finished. And I don't know how to say this. She looked in my eyes. She just rubbed the fleece on my jacket like that and walked out. Huh. Changed my week. That's all it was. That's fire. That's fire. So, Jane, can you say another word?
1: You also defined healing presence as our encounters with others that leaves them more strength and more hope, whether it be in a professional sense, whether it be the clerk at the store, every encounter that we have, that obstacles to that are despondency, doubt, lack of faith, and lack that Christ can act through us. That often self-centered fear lies beneath our negative emotions.
0: Okay. Thank you. There was a fine summary of last night, so you don't have to listen to the podcast. I'm convinced as a clinical psychologist, beneath virtually all negative emotion is self-centered fear. And if the truth be told, la, la, la, la, la, you ratchet that down, what am I afraid of? Self-centered fear. Basically, I'm afraid of death. I'm not going to go there. That's a whole nice talk, but that's the basis of self-centered fear. Afraid of my own death. So, as I said last night and as I say now, this is a team-taught set of talks. My wife, who's dead 19 years, is here. She told me this morning she wants to sing for you right now, and she will. You're going to be amazed at her voice. She was a nurse, registered nurse, and did not sing professionally. Jessica's way ahead of me. Thank you. That's her. It's my wife. She taught herself to play the guitar. She sang beautifully, but she sang impromptu. We lived in an apartment in those days. I said to her, honey, can I record you? Yeah, do what you want. So I recorded her, and this is her singing. Not then. This is her singing.

To me and you now. There's a love song about two humans called Today. Let's listen to it as she is singing it as a love song between your soul and mine. As a song, love song between Jesus and myself, and as I will say in these two talks, question how. How am I going to become more of a healing presence? The answer, in short, is intimacy with Jesus Christ. Is it that simple, Dr. Rossi? That's so simplistic. It's that simple. It's intimacy with him. We'll talk about the how, but it's intimacy with him. And those who know intimacy with him know what I'm talking about. He's there. He is our bridegroom. He is our lover. And he wants us to be open to his love. So this song, I'm going to put on an icon of Christ and have my wife sing a song about your and my individual soul and him. That's all.

I said that this is team taught. She will carry the day. I'll come and go today. I'll leave, fly out of here Monday morning. And in 2 weeks, you'll be saying to yourself, I wonder what that conference was all about. You'll remember her. That's the way it is. I'll talk, blah, blah, blah. She will touch your hearts. And this afternoon, I'll play another song of her. So, healing presence. Jane said, and I will say again, I admire the fact that you are women in the healing ministries and already doing the grunt work of healing presence. What is healing presence? It's defined as any contact with any human being. I can talk to this one, I can talk to that one, you can talk to this one, you can talk to that one. God sends people in their life. God sends this one in my face now, and that one in my face now. It can be a student of St. Vladimir's, it can be this one, it can be that. It doesn't matter. Healing presence by me or you means in that exchange, I've left that person with more strength and more hope. That's my power. That's my fire. Anytime we meet any human ever, we have a choice. We can leave that person with a little more strength and a little more hope because he or she met me, or we can leave that person depleted a little because I took a little from that person. However I do that, we all do it. One way or another, I want you to like me. I wonder what I'm thinking. I wonder what you think of me. Blah, blah, blah, blah, blah, blah, blah, blah, blah. I'm taking from you. I'm not making you stronger. I'm self-centered. And of course, it's both self-centered fear. Maybe I'm not good enough. Maybe I'm not adequate. Blah, blah, blah. So that's what this is about, becoming more a healing presence. And I would say to all of us, we're all human, and therefore we all have a long way to go. I have no doubt you're much farther along than I. But that's what we're called to do. Now, as I said last night, that awareness, that's who I really am. I expect to do that. I expect to get on a plane Monday morning and talk to a lovely flight attendant and have her have more strength and hope because of that conversation. I don't look at her as my servant. She's not going to bring me Coca-Cola. I'm going to give her strength and hope. That's what being an Orthodox Christian, Orthodox woman in healing ministries, that's what it's all about. No matter who it is, they're really not our servants. We can give them strength and hope. How? I'll talk about that in the next session and a half. For now, pop quiz. Like I'm a professor, I give pop quizzes all the time. Pop quiz, I don't want an answer. You answer it in your own mirror of your soul. Pop quiz. Since the end of Divine Liturgy and this minute, how long is that? A couple hours. How many times have you prayed? How many times have you said the Jesus prayer? How many times have you said the name Jesus? How many times have you been intimate with him? Maybe 700. Maybe two dozen. Maybe two, maybe none. Who knows? Doesn't matter. The purpose of the question isn't to get an answer. The purpose of the question is to help me do it more from now on. Why? Because that's what it says in 1 Thessalonians. That's not my words. It says, pray ceaselessly. That means as much as we can. That doesn't mean all the time. Nobody can pray all the time. But we pray as much as we can, especially in spaces of time like we had between the end of Divine Liturgy and now. We had a nice chunk of time. How did we use it? I mean, of course we take care of ourselves, and I'll talk about that. But basically, we are here to become more and more and more and more and more and more intimate with Christ. The question is how, and I'll do that. But the pop quiz is the beginning of that answer, because the answer is we open ourselves through prayer.
That's the avenue. That's the highway. That's the path. That's the road. That's the route. We open ourselves to intimacy with Christ through prayer. And again, that's not my words. They're his words. He said, ask. He said, seek. He said, knock. And that's precisely what we don't do. That is what we don't do. Okay, Lord have mercy. But at least now, we raise ourselves to that level. So I'll make a couple of declarations. The first is, prayer releases God's energy in us. You want to release God's energy in you? Fire? How do I do it? Prayer. That's how it's done. And again, they're not my words. Prayer releases God's energy in us. And I'm going to make this on bullets. Blah, blah, blah, blah, blah. Second bullet. This is St. Ignatius Brancheninov said, prayer is a hidden martyrdom. Prayer is a hidden martyrdom. Now, I'm going to say that and go on. But if you want to have fun, spend an hour with teens developing that. I did it this summer at St. Andrew's Camp, OCA, outside, right on the Lake Oneida. It's a wonderful theme. I'll just tell you what I had kids do. Like, these are kids. One of the girls had blue hair. Who cares? There were a group like this. So I assigned numbers, like let's say there are 20 people, gave numbers, 1 through 10, 1, 2, 3, 4, 5, right, I made them write it down, 1, 2, 3, 4, 5, 6, 7, 8, 9, 10, 1, 2, 3, 4, 5, 6, 7, 8, 9, 10, and then the ones got together in the twos, so they're now paired anonymously. Then I give them each a great big piece of paper, the pair, piece of paper that was, I don't know what, 18 by, I don't know, 14, I bought at Staples, and a whole bunch of magic markers. And I said to them, now, the pair of you who are assigned randomly, you didn't choose your own friend, go draw a picture showing prayer is a hidden martyrdom. And of course they went, duh. The first question was, what's martyrdom? That's a nice question to ask. You got them where you want them. Well, martyrdom is being a witness. What's that mean? All right. What are we going to draw? I don't know. Talk about it. So the two of them talk about it. And then they draw it. And then they had to come up and display it in front of the others. Everyone had to be silent, clap at the end, and they sat down. It took an hour. Do you know what? The kids are still talking about that. They're talking about prayer as a hidden martyrdom. Now, I don't want to belabor that. And you know, if I had you for double this time, I'd brought paper and give you magic markers and give you numbers and have you do it. I've had priests do that. And you know what? It works. What it does is help us comprehend prayer as a hidden martyrdom. And I have a movie that I think I can show you this afternoon of youth saying, because I had them do it in pairs in Boston, different pairs, talking about prayer as a hidden martyrdom. So I'll just say that and keep going. But point, prayer is a hidden martyrdom. You're adult enough and good enough to comprehend what I'm driving at. We have to use our time proactively, intentionally, to go where God is, use his name, and not do the thoughts we want to think. We can't get in William James' canoe of consciousness and just go down our stream of consciousness and think about this and that. What am I going to do tomorrow? No, I'm going to pray. By the way, that's what happens to sleep a lot. That's why people can't sleep. They're in the stream of consciousness. Oh my golly, it's 2:30. Have I been praying? Oh, I don't think so. We're called to pray. Again, I realize the limitations of time is 25 to 2. I'll just say that and keep going. I'll say it again to myself. Prayer is a hidden martyrdom. I don't pray enough. And I'll say to you, as humans, you don't pray enough.
There's much more intimacy. There's an eternity of intimacy in front of us to become more intimate with Jesus Christ. That's what it's about. That's why Orthodoxy is so attractive. Now, we'll talk about the Jesus part a little bit. Anyone who's interested, I made a CD at St. Vladimir's that you could buy just on the web. Go to the bookstore, Rossi CD, Jesus Prayer, buy it. There's a whole CD on the Jesus Prayer. And I wrote an article for the web, for St. Vladimir's website, that Monica is going to give out. You can get a copy of that. The CD kind of says some of that somewhere. But I'm going to say about the Jesus Prayer. Virtually all Christian religions today advocate the Jesus Prayer. I was Roman Catholic. I was a monk for 11 years. As a monk, I was taught the Jesus Prayer and made to read the Way of the Pilgrim. That's all a good thing. However, in Orthodoxy, we have the only religion to have an unbroken history back to its origin. That's a lovely thing. I won't talk about it now, but we can go back through our great saints, all of them. We can go back to St. Seraphim of Sarov and St. Gregory Palamas, all the way back, talking about the Jesus Prayer, all the way back to the 5th century monks in the Nitrian desert. Orthodoxy has the Jesus Prayer unbroken. It's part of our wonderful heritage. So I'll say a word. You say the Jesus Prayer. I have no doubt about that. I do too, some. We're told when we inhale, say the first half, Lord Jesus Christ, or Lord Jesus Christ, Son of God. And as we exhale, the second half, have mercy on me or have mercy on me, a sinner. That's it. But I'm going to say a word to help us understand a little bit more its power. More than that, in a few moments, I'm going to have to shorten some of the stuff I wrote. And I really did write a role play that I was going to have you do right here, but I can't do because I'm out of time. But I am going to show you a video of at least an audio of a teenager singing the Jesus Prayer. The Jesus Prayer. Lord Jesus Christ, Son of God, have mercy on me, a sinner. Pivots on the word Jesus. For 2,000 years, God Almighty would not give his name to his chosen people. Jacob and so many others said, please, just tell us your name. And he said, in effect, no, I am. You want to know my name? I'll tell you. I am. What's that mean? That means you're not going to know. I am. And we hypothesize he didn't tell the Jews his name because they'd have used it badly. That he used his name to get what they wanted, to kill the Babylonians or whatever. And Yahweh, we have no idea what Yahweh or God means, said, I'm not giving you my name. Because name is power. Name is power. That's a whole topic. That's an hour. And Bishop Callistos Rare, Metropolitan Callistos Ware, wrote a little mint book called Name is Power. Name is power. Understand, 2,000 years, I'm not going to give you my name. I am not going to tell you my name. Jesus comes along, this little human being, and he says, I will tell you God's name. Duh, what you are going to do? What God wouldn't do for 2,000 years. You're going to tell us God's name? Yes, please. Okay, what's God's name? God's name is Abba. What happened then? They picked up stones. God's name is Abba. Get out of here. You don't have some big, wonderful, apocalyptic name. You're going to call him Abba? Yes, please. Jesus said God's name is Abba. You and I have no idea. We live in America or come from other countries.
We have no idea what that means. Abba. But even that, we don't understand its valence. We don't understand the depth. Let me give you a little example of the depth of that. You know, anybody can say Father, Papa. I'll give you a little taste of that. I'm a grandfather. I love it. The theory is God gives us grandchildren as a reward for not killing our own children. I checked it with my daughter. She said, yeah, you didn't kill me. When Beth only had one, Colin, and I would visit in Rhode Island where they lived, I would say to Beth and Greg, you two work hard all week. I'll take care of Colin Saturday morning. Tell me what to do. Write it down. I paint by the numbers. Write down. Change the diaper. Warm the bottle. No, no, no. And I'll do it. Okay? Okay. I got a list. Colin's in his room. I'm in my room. Beth and Greg are in their room. All right. 6:30 in the morning, I hear this horrendous, blood-curdling scream coming out of Colin's room. Now, I bond out of bed. I don't want Beth and Greg awakened. I run to Colin's room. Now, you understand, it's 6:30. I'm groggy. And in his room, the door is ajar. There's a thin sliver of door opening that I can see in, and he can't see me. He's got his hands on the crib, head to the ceiling, wailing. And he's got on this, how to say it, sleeper that goes from his neck to his ankle. Zipper. So I start to hum my little lullaby. Like, now I have this relationship with this little guy. As soon as I start to hum the lullaby, I'll hum it for you. I go like this. I go, loo, loo, loo, loo, loo. Instantly, he's silent. He knows it's Papa. I get him quiet, so I keep going. Loo, loo, loo, loo, loo, loo, loo. I do a little bit. Then I go to the big opening in the door, and he takes his hands off the crib bar, and he puts them to the ceiling, and he just, a dozen times, he goes, Papa, Papa, Papa, Papa, Papa, Papa, Papa, Papa, Papa. He knows Papa's not going to hurt him. He knows that the only thing Papa does is roll on the rug with him and have a good time. I go over, I pick him up. We go sit in the chair, puts his head in my chest. For 10 minutes, I hum Lululu. That's what Abba means. Abba is that unbounded, total expectation of nothing but goodness. Abba is a childlike exclamation to God, Abba, and I don't pretend to understand what it means. Colin taught me. Jesus. Now, Jesus in John, Philip said, show us the Father and it's enough. And in some readings, Jesus in exasperation says, Philip, have I been with you so long and you still don't understand? He who sees me sees the Father. I and the Father are one. You want to know who the Father is? Take a look. And you want to really know who the Father is? Take a look at the crucified Christ. That's a declaration of who the Father is. Now I'm going to foreshorten this sum. It's 1:45. But embedded in the name Jesus is the very power of God. So that's the first half. Lord Jesus Christ, under God, have mercy on me, a sinner. Second half, have mercy on me, a sinner. Pivots on the word mercy. Second half of the Jesus prayers, petition. Have mercy on me. What does the word mercy mean? What are we asking for? In Hebrew, hesed, mercy, means everlasting love. Not a bad prayer. I don't mind being loved. Have everlasting love. That's what we're praying. Why don't we pray that all the time? Have everlasting love on me. I don't know. We don't. I like the translation in Greek even better. Mercy.
The word mercy in Greek comes from eleison, the most oft said word in the divine liturgy. Have mercy on me, a sinner. Eleison. Eleison in Greek comes from the Greek word eleion, which means olive. Olive oil. One time in the St. Vladimir's class, I had a priest from the Middle East. I said to him, Father George, do they still use olive oil medicinally in the Middle East? Oh, yes, Dr. Rossi. When I was a little boy, my mother would, and had a cough, my mother would take a little dishcloth and heat a pan of olive oil and put the cloth in the warm olive oil and put on my chest under my pajamas. Then I'd wake up in the morning and the cough would be diminishing. Olive oil in the Middle East today, and in Jesus' time, was used as a healing agent. The prayer is, Lord Jesus Christ, Son of God, have warm, healing olive oil on my hard heart. Not a bad prayer. I say that literally a lot. Lord Jesus Christ, Son of God, have warm, healing olive oil on my hard heart. Why? Because that's what the prayer says. Now, there are a lot of alternatives to that. The early monks said, O Lord, make haste to help me. O Lord, make speed to save me all day long. The one book I really love, and I have a handout to give to you on the invocation of the name, some excerpts I took from Liv Gillet, whom I love. Liv Gillet says, for those who would like to, those who are called to, the name Jesus, the one word, Jesus, in itself, is the Jesus Prayer. Going through the day, all I have to do is try to be interior, listen to my breathing and heart beating, and say the name Jesus. That's it. That's the whole enchilada. And the more I do that with an intention of being intimate with him, coming to know him, making myself open to him, the more he will do that for me. The name Jesus itself is a means to purification and perfection, the filter through which all our thoughts and words and deeds can pass, brings victory when we're tempted. There are a couple other really nice quotes here that I'll have Monica give to you in just a moment. That being said, and there's a lot more to say about that, I want to say a word about not letting appearances deceive us. That is to say, not being judgmental. Are you judgmental? Say to the other, am I judgmental? Oh, heavens, yes. Are you judgmental? You're human, so heavens, yes. Anytime you see a human or a situation, something goes through your mind, judgmentally, you categorize it. That's the way the human mind works. That's a problem. That's a big problem. And that's what we try to move away from. And teens are the ones who posture most, who make appearances look weird. Yep. And I'm saying to you, by the way, there are some teenagers who are 50 years old. All right. There are some teenagers who are 74, and I may be one of them. All right. Don't be deceived. One time I gave a retreat to high school kids in the Adirondacks, Antiochians. First talk, Saturday morning, glorious day, much brighter than today. Lent, spring, beautiful weather, gorgeous lake right there. How do I say this? I was talking, they were there, but behind them was this whole wall of windows, almost onto the floor, two doors. So I said to them, let's begin with a moment of silence, but let's all go outside
And we will pray out there, looking at the gorgeous lake and the green trees. I said, but don't make it humanistic. Don't just say, oh, green air, smells good, nice place. Okay, but directed to the Lord Jesus Christ. Pray to him in this. Okay, okay. So they all go outside. Now, you know teens. They're leaning against the post. They're like this. So I had them there for 5 minutes, brought them back in, talk, blah, blah, blah. Gave them another talk, blah, blah, blah. In the evening, I had them do posters, which they loved. And then in the morning, so they're teens. Now, they came from Niagara Falls and Ottawa and all over to the Adirondacks, so, and they have a lot of friends. So they were up all night talking to their friends. That's why they came. They didn't come for me. They came for their friends. Sunday morning, we have a divine liturgy. We have a brunch. Then they have to leave at 3, long drives home. Rossi has to talk at 1. Duh. It's a gray day. They are exhausted. They don't want to be there. They want to talk to their friends. I don't want to be there. They're half awake. But we're there. So I'm facing 30 teenagers. Right in front of me are 2 girls sitting. How do I say this? With a white blanket around the 2 of them, up to their chinny chin chin, half asleep with their heads together looking at me. I felt so sad for them. It's like they have to sit here and listen to this. They're tired. So I said to them, I said, I'll tell you what I was going to do. I was going to have you go outside and pray like we did yesterday. I'd take one look, and I don't think bulldozers could get you to move. So I'm not going to do that. And the one in front, not the girl, but a guy says, Dr. Rossi, make us go outside and pray. I said, no. I am not going to make 30 of you go outside because one of you wants to do it. I said, how many of you want me to make you go outside and pray? All 30 put up their hand. I said, go. And they grumbled. But they did it. You know my point. Don't take them at face value. Look for the good that's inside and talk to that. And I'm running out of time, so whatever else is written is just going to have to fly away. But I do want to have you watch like an icon, but listen to Martha. Listen to Martha. Martha, here's a little like a name to put in your heads, Crossroad, a program in Boston run at Hellenic College by Ann Bezarides. And I've been talking there for the last 10 years. So I give a talk at night on the Jesus Prayer, much longer than this. I take 2 hours to talk about the Jesus Prayer to them. They're very receptive. Saturday night. Sunday, go to Divine Liturgy, brunch. I get out of my car to get my computer, give them another 2-hour talk at noon. And I'm walking to the door of the library, and walking across the grass is a 17-year-old girl, not excessively pretty and not disfigured, just a plain old girl, singing. So I said to myself, because I define myself as a dinosaur, I'm going to find out what kids are singing these days. She's singing softly. As we walk to the door, she stopped singing. So I opened the door. I said, honey, what were you just singing? And she shrugged her shoulders and she said, she kind of looked where she said, the Jesus Prayer. I said, I beg your pardon. She said, well, you asked me. I said, would you sing it for me now? Yeah. I'm going to push. When I go to talk to 30 of them, would you stand up and sing the Jesus Prayer? Yeah. She did. They clapped. I said, would you come in the other room and I'll record you? Yeah. This is Martha singing the Jesus Prayer. I don't give a talk that I don't play Martha. She has changed my life because I'm starting to sing the Jesus Prayer. And I suggest you think about that.
That's a whole topic that could take a half hour. But understand, she's singing the Jesus Prayer not to impress Rossi or anything else. She's singing the Jesus Prayer because she's singing the Jesus Prayer. And I'm convinced all heaven was doing somersaults while this little twink is singing Jesus Prayer on a Sunday afternoon. That's revolutionary.

That was 15 months ago. Last summer, I spoke at Hellenic College to teenagers, and I played Martha. Blah, blah, blah. Then I finished, and I'm gathering my stuff. Voluntarily, a whole group of teenagers who are really crazy came up themselves without being asked and sang the Jesus prayer together as a group, and then sang it a second time to be recorded. And I want you to hear the spontaneity. I want you to hear how this is contagious. This is a group of 17-year-olds singing unsolicited the Jesus prayer.

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0: 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Yet many people approach the end of life unprepared and fearful. In painless, blameless, and peaceful, Orthodox Christian reflections on death, dying, and eternal life, author and longtime parish priest, Father Stavros Akrotirianakis, shares some of his pastoral experiences, both good and bad, with families of the dying and with those who are facing death. 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
1: Good evening, everyone, and welcome to Live with the Lows. You know, one of the greatest verbs that are ever mentioned in the Bible is the word love. Join myself and my wife, Dr. Roxanne Lowe, as we delve into this topic of love and how one of the greatest fruits of the Spirit, the fruits that reveal who we are as Christians, is the expression of love, as we share that in the next hour right here on Live with the Lows. Well, welcome to Live with the Lows, my dear friends. We're so grateful that you're joining us on this Tuesday evening. And we will tell you that we have pre-recorded this show earlier today, only with the anticipation that that we would give you guys an opportunity to hear us tonight. We didn't want to take tonight off. We wanted to be with you as we are every single Tuesday night. But we do encourage you that as you're listening to our show, we are going to be checking the comments after the show. So please feel free to do so. We'd love to hear from what you have to say about tonight's show. And as always, I'm joined by my lovely wife and co-host, Dr. Roxanne Lowe.
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1: Absolutely. We are really, we've been really excited about this particular show because we're beginning basically a series that we're going to have on our show every Tuesday night in which we're going to delve into the fruits of the Spirit. And we did this in a sermon series that we had recently. It was one of the most downloaded sermons that we've given at our church. And so we thought, why not make it a show to talk about each fruit every single Tuesday to kind of give you guys some, just some encouragement really in how to live out our faith. And so we thank you for being with us as always. We do encourage you, as we do every single Tuesday, to join our daily inspirational messages. 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And as always, you can check out all of our sermons on our YouTube page that is on the Lows as well. So definitely take advantage of all that. So let's get started. You know, Roxanne, oftentimes in our walk of faith, we talk about this, that it's great to have knowledge about our faith. And obviously, God yearns for us to use our mind to have to study our faith, to constantly be learning about who we are and who God has created us to be and who he is, obviously, and how we are in relationship to that. I mean, in fact, at the hallmark of Orthodox Christianity is this belief of theosis, this constantly learning about Christ. But more importantly, I would argue, is that not only does God want us to know it up here, he desires for us to live out our faith out there. In fact, people should be able to see our faith. They should be able to hear our faith. They should be able to look at us and know that we are Christians. And so I love how St. Paul, and we've talked about this in preparation for tonight's show, how St. Paul spends this extraordinary chapter in the book of Galatians talking about what it means to be the fruits of the Spirit. He talks about it in chapter 5 of the book of Galatians. And just for those of you that may not be aware of this particular book, these are one of the books that we call are the prison epistles. So Paul writes this while in prison, and it's an extraordinary book because in this few chapters of this book, he's basically talking to Christians. It's his audience. He's speaking to people in Galatia, which is in modern-day Turkey, by the way, and he's talked to them about what it means to be a Christian, not only to know the faith, to understand cognitively, but more importantly, how we express it, how we live out our faith. And I just wanted to spend a little bit of time, Roxanne, really kind of talking to you about you know, in our experience as a priest and as a psychologist, it's one thing that for people to talk about faith, but I think more importantly, when you're in your meeting with your clients, and I know with in our confessions, oftentimes we're all about, we'll even hear couples say, don't tell me you love me, show me you love me. And I'll just talk a little bit about that expression of us showing that we love God in the way in which we live out our faith.
2: Yeah, you know, I think when we think of the word love, all sorts of images are kind of conjured up in our mind, you know, from Valentine's Day to you know, romantic comedies. And, you know, we sort of have these like this picture of perfect love. Mm-hmm. But real love, and I think the love that God gave us and what I would imagine he hopes we bestow on or toward others, doesn't often resemble the type of love that we sort of see mm-hmm. in modern day society as it's, you know, sort of pictured. It isn't the perfect family, you know, mm-hmm. the perfect husband and wife. But there is just an incredibly deep and meaningful way that we must be expressing love to truly have the love that God gave us mm-hmm. and attempt to give that to others. And in my practice, I really see a lot of families, you know, struggling with this very thing. You know, just because somebody's in their family doesn't mean they feel loved within that family.
1: Right.
2: I talk to kids who don't feel their parents, you know, understand them well enough to truly love them. Mm-hmm. Parents who don't feel like their children listen to or respect them, which therefore makes them not feel loved. And husbands and wives who are just sort of on edge with each other and sort of dealing with, you know, a lack of feeling their needs are met or that they're truly seen, valued, heard, and loved. Mm. And so the church really gives us some pretty incredibly deep and meaningful wisdom mm-hmm. around how we are to show that love to one another.
1: And Christ was not silent about this. I mean, he speaks extensively. He says that a new commandment that I give you, that he's speaking to his disciples, he says that a new commandment that everyone know that you are my disciples by the way in which you love one another. It's this expression of it. And I think for all of us, this word love, to be honest with you, as you're mentioning earlier, it gets played out. We oftentimes say, I love you, I love you, I love you. But, you know, really, what does that truly mean? And I think that, you know, when you look out at the world right now, where, you know, the majority of the world are people of faith, and then obviously there's, you know, 2 or 3 billion Christians that are existing in this world, I oftentimes share with people that oftentimes people, not every time, but oftentimes people leave Christianity not because they don't accept Christ or they don't believe in what Christians believe or what Christ taught. It's a problem that they face is that what they see the Christians doing oftentimes does not reflect what Jesus himself taught. And I remember, you know, reading how a recent study that found that every year there are 3 or 4 wars that are declared in our world. I mean, you know, and when you imagine just how many people over the years have been killed in wars, and then you start saying, okay, well, let's break that down even closer to home. How many wars are going on in homes right now? I mean, how many people that may be tuning in to our show tonight, or maybe in an experience where there is a war, not with, obviously with weapons, but a war of words, a war of silence, a war of in which we dismiss one another or do not take for one another for granted. I mean, this lack of expression, and Christ is reminding us that, listen, if you're going to be my disciple, and obviously Paul is echoing this, if you're going to be a follower of Christ, it has to be reflected in the way in which you live. And so I took some time to kind of talk about some of the ways that we don't show love. And I'd love to get your input on this. And obviously, as many of you heard at the beginning of the show, that this show is pre-recorded, but we have it to where you can leave a comment in the comment line. We're going to hear those. And so as we're going week by week through the fruits of the Spirit, we'll be able to bring in the comments that you gave in tonight's show into next Tuesday's show as well, which will be broadcast live, and you'll be able to call in as well. But I think, you know, one of the things I oftentimes share with people is that without love, all that I say is ineffective. In other words, and I think it's so important that people realize that you have to first connect with people before you correct people. And I think oftentimes we live in a world right now where it's all about correct in our families, with our spouses, with our children, and in our sphere of influence, without first connecting with them.
2: Yeah, you know, I mean, so this is the we forget how important and powerful the state of the friendship is in any relationship where we expect to be able to persuade somebody or have any sort of influence over them. But we know from persuasion research that people have to have first felt truly heard and understood, you know, seen and cared for them to ever be able to truly sort of take on the value or listen to or be curious about the value you're trying to project. And so, you know, the reality is a lot of, you know, I would say parents, you know, are sort of speaking from up here as a sort of power above, you know, kids. And so for kids to really feel love, they're not establishing that connection. So it's very hard for them to accept that correction in a meaningful way. You know, they can say, yes, I've got it. But did they really take it in? You know, research shows that kids take on the values of parents whom they deem to have a positive relationship with. And so there's a lot there in terms of the friendship. Same as it would be true for husband and wife,
1: That's what I was going to ask. I mean, that level of just connectivity, because I think for a lot of couples, and it's not difficult to do this, is just that you end up taking for granted that love that we share with one another or that desire to connect with one another.
2: Oh, absolutely.
1: And you can feel like you're constantly in a correcting mood or for that matter, sometimes even just in a silent mode, you know?
2: Yeah, I mean, you have to have a really positive sentiment toward one another to want to be curious about the state of whatever it is that they're attempting to correct in you or you're attempting to correct in them. There really needs to be this sort of positive sentiment. And that is established by creating these positive cycles of friendship. And that's a very active process. But I find, and I'm sure that you see the same thing, I find that in many relationships, you know, love feels rather conditional. It's sort of given and received very conditionally based on whatever feelings are surfacing within us at the time. And if we have negative feelings, we aren't very willing or actively intentional about, you know, seeing the good in one another, wanting to listen, be curious about who they are and what's wrong. And we certainly are not wanting to will good things for them. We get really focused on our own needs and become quite self-absorbed in sort of our own good, as opposed to the collective good of the relationship before us.
1: You know, I was reading, you know, for every negative comment that we can say in a couple, in a conversation, and especially in a confrontation, that it takes, I don't remember, was it like 20 or 25 times of 25 positive comments to get you back to where you were before you made that negative comment? It just shows you, you know, that the greatest weapons that we face in the world are not the ones that we're using in our hands, or that we're launching. It's what we may be launching from our mouth, and how, and so I love, obviously, this beautiful verse that we find in the book of Corinthians, 1 Corinthians chapter 13. Many of you are familiar with this, where it says, if I have the tongues of men or of angels, so I have this beautiful ability to communicate, but do not have love, I am only a resounding gong or a clanging cymbal. And just shows us that, you know, even though with the intention being right, whenever we are trying to do the right thing, but if we're not communicating that in a way, it's ineffective. So number one, I would just share with you is that without love, all that we do and say at times can be totally ineffective. And, you know, Roxanne, maybe you could speak a little bit about just even our ability to just listen to one another, because I think that also without active listening in a true way, in many ways, we're just simply ineffective in our communication. And a lot of problems in marriages, that's we really kind of start with the problem being that of communication.
2: Yeah, I mean, we've talked about this before, you know, that we are spending less time in all of history being present, truly present with one another without distraction. And, you know, we referenced this in our Renewing You book, you know, how our own kids, you know, my daughter, you know, looked at me in the kitchen and she said, Mom, listen with your eyes. Listen to me with your eyes. And so, you know, studies are showing that in the 186 hours that we have every week, we are only spending about 7 hours together, you know, as a family. And most of that time is spent in front of some sort of technology. And so, you know, we aren't always taking those walks after dinner. We aren't always going on, you know, family bike rides. We're not engaging in family prayer time. You know, and even when we do go attend like a favorite sport of our child, it becomes sort of what we need to be doing, you know, for them to get ahead. It's not this sort of, you know, moments of true connection. And, you know, questions about school are usually met with one inward answers rather than this sort of open-ended curiosity that we have about someone where we're truly present enough to want to be willing to listen to whatever it is that they share and let that tell us something about who they are. And so, you know, I had a kid tell me the other day, you know, gosh, I feel like the only thing my mom ever asks me with regards to school is, what are my grades like? How are my grades today? What did I get on this test? What test do I have coming up? What do I have to study for tonight? And she says, and I can tell that her primary goal is getting me into college, but sometimes I just want her to ask about how my friends were, you know, how was lunch today? You know, did I feel left out? You know, cause she's really struggling. And so I think, you know, in all of our sort of conscious intention as a spouse or as a parent, or even as an adult child of a parent, we often, you know, sort of have agendas when we're talking, and a good listener doesn't have any other agenda other than curiosity, curiosity about your heartbeat. What is your heart saying? You know, what's going on for you in this moment? Like, how are you really doing? What's in your inner world that you haven't exposed? And so that active listening is something that we just, you know, unfortunately in the hustle and bustle of life, and we're guilty of this too, we're not always listening for that.
1: I love what you're sharing. And if you're just tuning in, we're doing a series now on the fruits of the Spirit. And more importantly, how does the fruits of the Spirit reflect in our relationships with our spouse, with our children? How do we reflect it in our very first church, if you will? And so we thank you so much for taking the time to be with us this evening. This is a pre-recorded show, but it is also available for you to leave comments and on our YouTube page, as well as on our Facebook page, the Lowe's Facebook page. We'd love to hear from that. Next week, we'll be back to having a live show as we continue this series on the fruits of the Spirit. But tonight is all about the fruit of the Spirit of love. And I love, Roxanne, that this, you know, this, that without love, everything that we say is ineffective, but without love, all that I know is also ineffective. And I think for many of us, and you were alluding to this with the parent and the child, people aren't always concerned about how much we know. They want to know that we actually care. You know, I find that in the church world, you know, you can have so much knowledge and so much studying, and obviously we would tell you that in the Orthodox Christian Church, we're all about the belief that we are constantly climbing. St. John Climacus says, ascend and climb every day, climb, never let us settle. And we've talked extensively about this spiritual slothfulness that is known as akidia. But I oftentimes would say to, you know, say to people that I think oftentimes what we don't realize is that how much we know sometimes can cause us to be judgmental. We see this oftentimes in the church world where people will learn a lot about the faith. They'll grow in Christ, especially if they're coming from a tradition where in which they did not know too much about Christianity, or when they come into when they're on fire for Christ, instead of exhibiting that love,

0: to love someone is attempting to mold someone. Mm-hmm. And love is much more freeing. It's much more the experience of just, you know, goodwill towards someone, mm-hmm. and a complete, I would say even dying to ourselves, right? Because to truly love someone, there's so much of our own stuff that we have to die to, mm-hmm. you know, to truly be able to offer love, because people are so imperfect.
1: Right.
0: We are all imperfect.
1: Right.
0: And it's really hard to maintain the type of respect that love requires. It's hard to keep God at the center. It's hard to get rid of judgmental thoughts. Mm-hmm. It's hard to, you know, be kind and gentle when we're upset. It's hard to be curious when we want to, you know, teach. But again, all of these things that love requires really require, I would say, a dying to ourselves.
1: And, you know, kind of just reminding us that, you know, we're not perfect. I think that every one of these areas, I think we would say that check. Yep, that's us.
0: Right.
1: We fall short as well. But I can't help but think that how much of this is a spiritual battle, because, you know, love is what unites us, but the enemy yearns to divide us. And so everything that we're talking about, at the end of the day, whatever divides us from one another, even though we may think that it's doing that in love, could be separating them not only from you, but ultimately from Christ. Because again, what using that, well, the amazing comment that Christ makes, this commandment that he says, that a new commandment that I'm giving you. In other words, it's something that I really want you to be reminded of, is that you love God, you know, that you love one another as I have loved you. And so knowing that, what would the enemy want us to do? To divide us, and to not only divide us from each other, but also, as I was mentioning, from Christ. And it's going back to the 1 Corinthians. It says this. It says, if I have the gift of prophecy, so I have this extraordinary knowledge that God has given me, and can fathom all mysteries and all knowledge, but I do not have love, I am nothing. It just really kind of, in many ways, humbles us that level that we think of knowledge, if it doesn't produce the fruit of love, we may be spoiling our own soul and the people that are around us, unfortunately. And here's the third area as well, and that is that without love, all that I say is ineffective, all that I know is insignificant, and then really at the core is that without love, all that I believe is insufficient. Because I think for a lot of us, we have this idea that because I have all this faith and that I have all this belief, that's because I love God. But the Bible is clear. Again, in 1 Corinthians, it says that if I have the faith that I can move mountains, but do not have love, I have nothing. So
0: yeah, it's mentioned. So I wonder how many times the word love is actually mentioned in the Bible. He says are the two most important commandments, mm-hmm. when he's asked, love God, love others.
1: Right.
0: You know, said so simply, but so very difficult as soon as an emotion enters the room.
1: Absolutely.
0: As soon as...
1: And then when he's asked that question by the lawyer, he goes on to give the parable of the Good Samaritan.
0: That's right.
1: So I think that one of the things that we would share with all of you tonight is as you're hearing us talk tonight, is just asking you, are you producing that fruit? And if not, let's work on that. Let's look at ourselves in a way that says, okay, wait a minute. Do the people in my life see the love of Christ in me? Would the people in my life see me as a disciple, as a follower of Christ, in the way in which I communicate, in the way in which I act? Because at the end of the day, as we've been talking about, faith without works or faith without actions are ineffective. In fact, as I mentioned on Sunday in a sermon, that faith without works, St. Maximus the Confessor says, is the theology of the demons. Mm. In other words, the expectation is for us to be working.
0: And I think, you know, I'd love to sort of just get people to really think on this moment, you know, how do we really know if we're being loving?
1: Mm-hmm.
0: You know, are we really reflective? I think if I were to ask most people, you know, hey, do you love your spouse? Do you love your children? Imagine, mm-hmm. you know, do you love your friends? Do you love your parents? You know, most people would answer yes.
1: Mm-hmm.
0: You know, but that moment of true reflection of how do I know that I truly love, you know, when I'm angry, when it's not easy, when I'd rather be selfish, when my needs aren't met, when my, you know, those are all the moments when, I believe love becomes the virtue, becomes the fruit.

0: okay? Because we have to rely on the Holy Spirit to work within us rather than our own will.
1: Mm-hmm.
0: And so I think it's really important to sort of think about as you're listening to the show, and we start to kind of describe what it is to sort of give love, mm-hmm. To really be thinking about, although I love these people who are in my life, how well am I still doing that in moments where it is actually challenging mm-hmm. to do so?
1: You know, I mean, yeah, and at the end of the day, is that fruit, just thinking in general terms, is the byproduct of who we are. So if the fruit that we're producing, it is a reflection of how well the tree that we are connected to, this tree that's connected to Christ, how well we're producing. And that question that you're asking us is not only how well we're producing that fruit, but it also, you know, a question that I think we oftentimes ask each other is that, you know, how can I love you better? Sometimes asking your spouse, you know, can I love you better? Can I connect with you better? I think it's so important because it's difficult for us. We're biased people. So we'll oftentimes tend to be thinking that we may be in a position where we are showing that love, when in reality, we may be struggling to do just that, especially in our own homes. So we're going to take a quick break. On the other side of this break, we're going to be very, very, very practical with all of you. We're going to give you 2 points that we really want you to hone in on that will help us to bear that fruit of love in our homes and in our relationships. So stay right with us here on Live with the Lows.

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0: Well, welcome back, everyone, to Live with the Lows. We are so grateful that you're joining us on this Tuesday evening. We are doing a whole series over the next several weeks on the fruits of the Spirit that are found in the book of Galatians, chapter 5, in which Christ, through the pen of St. Paul, basically kind of gives us what it looks like. What's the byproduct of being a Christian? In other words, it's great to talk about being Christian, but what does it look like when we're truly actively living out a Christian life? And so the very first fruit that Christ shares through the pen of St. Paul is the fruit of love. And we've been talking in the very first part of the show about what are the ways that it can be ineffective when we're not showing the love, whether it be without showing that we can have all this knowledge in the world, but if we don't have love, it's ineffective. We can say all the right things, but if we don't have love, it's ineffective. And we kind of gave you just a little blueprint of just how all of us, including ourselves, can struggle at times with having all of this, all the right, doing, saying all the right things, knowing the right things, but struggling and sharing it. And so we wanted to share the second half of the show with being very practical. So get out a pen and paper, everyone. We want to give you just some very basic things that you can do to recognize that and to live out, to have that fruit of the Spirit of love. And you know, Roxanne, I can't help but think that you can't give what you have not embraced or received. And so number one, I would say, is you have to receive God's love. I know that sounds very maybe too simple, or it may be, for some of you may think, well, that sounds kind of silly. But the reality is that we as Christians, to be a follower of Christ, you have to first have received Christ. You have to first have received the love that he has given to us and the Holy Trinity, obviously. And so I love how in the baptism service, it's said numerous times that throughout the Orthodox Church, there's this continuous asking of questions. One could argue that it's a repetitive asking of questions, and you may even wonder why they keep asking this particular question. It says, do you join Christ? And the person who's being baptized or the godparent would say, yes, I join Christ. And they would ask a question again, the same exact question. Do you join Christ? And the same response would be, do you join Christ? Like three different times that question is being asked. And then it says, have you joined Christ? And it says, I have joined him. And again, there's three times. And then there's this last statement, it says, and do you believe in him? And the response from the catechumen is, I believe in him as King and as my God. I love that. There is an emphatic statement that, yes, I believe in him. And the question I would ask all of you is, do you believe? Do you believe in the love that God has for you? And for some of you, maybe just as you're hearing us tonight, maybe you just need to hear that statement about how much God loves you. Like, that's how much he cares about you. I'm reminded, of a story that when our son George, I was playing with him at our kitchen table, and we were playing with him, and I was, you know, kind of having him sit at the chair. And this is just one of those dad mess ups that I'm sure every dad has experienced at some point. But I remember him playing on the chair at our kitchen table, and I said, George, just stay right there at the, and he was kind of like hanging on the chair. And as he was hanging on the chair, I just went to go get something real quick, and I was coming right back. And you can figure out what happened. He was playing and ultimately fell. And as I saw him and the chair falling, I could not help but saying, oh, no. And I was reaching to kind of grab him. But no matter how much I did that, he was already on the ground. And as you can imagine, his mouth was all bleeded. His tooth was all was chipped. He was screaming and he was crying. And we obviously had to take him to the doctor. And we took him to the doctor. And as they were in the doctor again, he was screaming and crying. And, you know, as a parent, you know, you can't help it. I'm sure many of you as parents can relate to this. But to hear your children crying uncontrollably really touched me. And I remember weeping and becoming really like emotional at that time. And then I kind of feel like, as I was watching him and I was thinking about this story, I was thinking about myself like George chipped his tooth. He fell, but he was going to get better. But I can hear like God the Father saying, Nick, I saw my son fall. I saw him hung on the cross. I saw him being tortured, and no one came to help him. No one was there to bandage that until he had died. And it just was a visual for me to think, wow, how much God wanted to swoop in to, as he saw his son, but knew that this is what needed to take place out of his love. And I love this Bible verse from Romans chapter 5, verses 8, where it says, and God demonstrates his love for us. In other words, he didn't just simply say it. Mm-hmm. He showed it. That God demonstrated his love for us, that while we were still sinning, making mistakes every day, falling off of our chair, that he came, he swooped in, and he saved us.
1: So he, I mean, doing something that was probably one of the most difficult things ever to witness, mm-hmm. And he did so out of his immense love for us and to give us this possibility of eternal life with him. And I think it's so easy to sort of, you know, we read about the Easter story, but we kind of forget about what that love actually looks like. And then we have a hard time in demonstrating love when it comes to sort of simple things in life.
0: You know, I was going to ask you, Roxanne, you know, what are some of the reasons why you think that, that in your experience as a psychologist, why people struggle to receive that love?
1: God's love or ours?
0: No, God's love.
1: I think it's, you know, people have been raised with all sorts of ideas about what God is.
0: Right. And I know there's much discussion, Sigmund Freud, others who have spoken about how oftentimes we may see how we see our dad, maybe the way in which we visualize.
1: Even things, what we've been taught, you know, I know many people were raised to fear God. Mm-hmm. You know, God wasn't love. He was something to be feared. And if you do something wrong, you know, that's it. And I know people have all sorts of narratives around who they believe God is in their life. And and so what's so beautiful about the Orthodox Church, you know, is that we have this sort of concept of theosis, like our whole life. It's not about one mistake and we're down, you know, or one decision and we're saved. It's this sort of relationship that we're building our entire life around the foundation of his love for us and what he's poured out for us as an opportunity. Mm-hmm. And every day we're trying to live a little bit more like Christ, and in this beautiful image of who Christ was, in all that we read about him. And so, you know, I think that, you know, so many people have a hard time accepting that love because they have a really harsh understanding of who God is in their own life. And then further, that may be compounded by how they received love growing up. You know, not everybody is raised in the context of a loving home where love was demonstrated. Some people were raised in families where violence was demonstrated, where you were to be seen and not heard, where you did step out of line and you were shamed for it. And love hasn't always been demonstrated. And so we don't have neural pathways set up that says, you are safe. I trust you. And I know that you have my best interest in mind. And we need that in order to sort of accept love in the ways from God, through our faith and from people who are put in our life, who God has said, I want this person to walk with you in life. And so people have a very hard time trusting that they are worthy of love or that you are safe to give me that love.
0: Right. And I can't, as you're talking about this, I'm just thinking that even in oftentimes in confession and in meetings with people, that oftentimes people can't receive that love because in many ways they can't envision themselves that God would forgive them of the sins that they're confessed. That's how I see it sometimes manifesting, especially in confession, that people will bring up, you know, things that they may have confessed 5 or 10 times prior, and they're still bringing it up as if they haven't been forgiven of it. And they keep repeating this, you know, this confession, even though they have not repeated that sin, they've repeated the confession part of it. And I oftentimes will ask them, like, well, how many times do you want to keep crucifying Christ? I mean, he has died for that. And I love the fact that you're owning that, because part of repentance is obviously the owning of our own shortcomings, of that mistake. But I think for many people, they struggle just truly able to forgive themselves in a way and to embrace the fact that that our God does not wait for us to be good to love us. The Bible says that while we were still sinning, he came to save us.
1: So that's huge. So whether it is love is something we're giving out toward others or trying to accept within ourselves, love is about letting goodness and grace and mercy shape what we see in ourselves in terms of how we explain what we've done in our life and also how we see others. It sort of love helps us look for the good and be part of cultivating what we hope to see in ourselves, what we hope to see in others, even amidst things that we may not love about ourselves in that moment, or even amidst something we may not love about someone else in that moment. It's letting love cultivate and look for that goodness that still exists at the core of that person. Because anytime we've stepped out of line with who we are called to be, it is not necessarily an evil intention. It's honestly people looking for how to sort of meet a need that they don't know how to meet any other way. And so I think when we forget to sort of love ourselves, through all of the moments where we've let ourselves down or we've chosen things we wish we wouldn't. And we do the same thing to others, unfortunately.
0: Well, you know, that goes to one of the things that I was really wanting to make sure that we share with our listeners tonight and our viewers is that if you believe that God's love for you and his forgiveness towards you was conditional, then you're going to express love to people on a conditional basis. In other words, how you feel God is towards you is how you're going to be with others. So if you feel like God did not forgive you, then you will struggle to forgive other people. If you don't think that God fully loves you, then you will struggle to fully love other people. And I love in 1 John, it talks about the fact that we love because he loved us first. So God gave us, and he's expecting us to receive that love and continuously receive that love because we are broken people. We are people that make mistakes every single day. And despite that, God yearns for us and to people that who are his followers to live more into that image and to say, okay, wait a minute, let me dust off my clothes, let me hit my shoes a little bit together, dust off all the dust that's on my shoes, and let me run the race that God has intended for me. In order for me to do that, I have to lay down some of those struggles. And for some of us, that conditional idea that we have of love is one of the things that we are actually confessing or is a sin that we struggle with.
1: Yeah. So, you know, I think we can all become an integral part of sort of creating a more virtuous cycle of positivity and goodness in our homes, within ourselves, within our own soul,
0: And also receiving
1: with others, right? So we are a big part of that. Just like Hebrews 12:15 says, see to it that no one fails to obtain the grace of God, that no root of bitterness springs up and causes trouble. How often do we let seeds of bitterness take over our ability to give and receive love?
0: Right. So I think the number one thing that we would share with all of you is, number one is we have to receive God's love. And as we mentioned, 1 John is a great book to be reading. It talks about the fact that that we love because God first loved us first. And also reminding ourselves that in order for us to share with people the love of God, we have to first receive that. And so I just encourage you, if you haven't gone to a confession soon, I would go to a confession, speak with your spiritual father, allow an opportunity for you to truly connect with Christ in a very real way, friends. I mean, this is about your soul and it's about producing fruit, because at the end of the day, God's expectation is that you are going to be producing fruit. Do not buy into this idea that if you simply just make this one statement of this belief that you're automatically going to be in heaven. That has never been the history or the tradition of Christianity at all. In fact, the Bible says, Christ says in the Gospel of Matthew that there will be those who will say, Lord, Lord, and yet will not enter the kingdom of heaven. So this is very serious, and I want to encourage you to please look inwardly and to speak with the spiritual father about what it means to receive that love and to continuously receive that every day, because the expectation is number two, which is not only are you receiving it, but that you're giving it. And I think, Roxanne, sometimes we can be so great at receiving God's love. For many of us, we love the saving part of God. And we've talked about this on the show a lot. We love the savior part of Christ. Where we struggle with is loving the king part. In other words, when you make Christ the king, he is leading your life. And when he's leading your life, you look like him, you speak like him, you act like him. And again, we all fall short of this. Don't get us wrong. But the idea is that we're constantly looking more and more to be like that. And I think one of the things that he's expecting us is that once we've received that, that the people in our lives that come across our paths receive the love of God through us. That we, I love how Mother Teresa says it. She says that we are simply the pencil as God is writing his love letter to the world. In other words, we're just simply the instrument that God is using, just the pencil or the pen that God uses as he's writing his love letter to the world.
1: Yeah, so it's in, I think, one of the most important and crucial things we have to look out for is where our flesh derails our love. Mm-hmm. I think most people, when things are going great, it's love is a lot easier to, mm-hmm. to give, right? Mm-hmm. You know, we love things in the world, people in the world, when they're serving us, when they're kind, when they're virtuous themselves, and when they're offering love. I think it's really hard when our flesh gets in the way.
0: Mm-hmm. Absolutely. And I think that's why I love how the Gospel of John chapter 14, it says, if you love me, this is Jesus obviously speaking, you will obey what I command.
1: Mm.
0: So, and he's telling us that if you love me, prove it. And I love that this idea that as Christians, and I love how St. Paul uses this idea of the fruits, this production that we are called to do. And I love how in the book of Colossians, it says this, it says, all and over all these virtues, put on love, which binds all of us together in perfect unity. In other words, when we choose to put it on every day.
1: Yeah. So that's huge. I love the verb there, put on.
0: Mm-hmm.
1: So many people think love is supposed to just be there. But we're being told, put it on, mm-hmm. you know? And so this kind of love is where we really will good things for people. We're willing good things for them. We're thinking good thoughts about them. We're promoting the goodness that exists in them.
0: Mm-hmm.
1: And when we do this, when we sort of have this sort of intention of goodness for people, we're trying to think compassionate thoughts toward them, merciful thoughts toward them, even when they've made us very angry.
0: Mm-hmm.
1: We don't stop serving them or praying for God's mercy over them. We're seeing things is maybe the infiltration of the enemy. When they're doing something that we don't like, we're not going, you're a bad person. We're saying, hey, maybe something is occupying their soul right now.
0: Mm-hmm.
1: And so we really try not to allow negative thoughts to take root in ourselves. And we really hope for the good to return in that person. We wait in anticipation of what God's going to do in their life and in our relationship.
0: Mm-hmm.
1: So I really think when we continue in goodness, even amidst somebody else's struggle where they're hijacked by a negativity, it helps because we then hold up a mirror of goodness that inspires their goodness. Mm. It inspires them to return and makes them, you know, accountable really to their own conscience rather than, you know, giving them a distraction and creating a great justification for them to continue down whatever negative road they continued when we ourselves start getting negative toward them. So, you know, just because someone is overtaken by negativity doesn't mean we have to mirror it. And that's what a boundary is, right? Boundaries in love are so important.
0: Mm-hmm.
1: They don't contain our goodness or our spirit. They serve only to contain our flesh. And they don't let our flesh kind of derail our ability to still love someone,
0: even
1: when they are struggling. It's just a commitment to how we're going to respond and how we're going to think and what we're going to will for that person, no matter what that person is doing. So it's not conditional. Our response to love is not conditional, even when somebody is struggling.
0: And I think for many of us, we presume to know what that person's intention was when they've done things that have hurt us, that have done things to offend us. We immediately start letting that inner voice, that inner narrative, that inner dialogue that we oftentimes have, that all of us struggle with, to kind of speak louder than what God's voice is. And we base our love, that sharing of God's love, based upon that inner dialogue that we're having, whether it be to our family member, whether it be to a homeless person we may see, whether it be to someone that has different political values that we do, or even different values in general. And I just think that at the end of the day is what we have to remember is that everyone matters to God, that you will never lay eyes on someone that does not matter to Christ. And I'm reminded of the story of St. Mary of Paris, who if you're an Orthodox Christian or if you're one that's inquiring about the Orthodox Church, I would definitely take some time to read about this extraordinary female saint, St. Mary of Paris, who through her life's example went through a time in which she was away and distant from God. But ultimately, she makes this extraordinary statement. I'm kind of paraphrasing it, but basically she talks about the fact that, you know, in the end times, what will save me and what will save me is not how much I know or how much good I've done. It's the amount of love that I showed to one another. And I think the challenge that we have is that the world that we're living in, there is a gravitational pull to just self-love. It's just taking care of myself or what I need or how I feel. And you hear people say, just go ahead and do you. Just, you know, be all of it about you. And I think, as we've mentioned many times on this show, is that even Christianity itself and some churches have made it all about you. Like it's all about your individual salvation, your own individual path. And yes, that's part of Christianity in the Orthodox Church. But by no means is that it. I mean, everything in the Divine Liturgy is said in the plural. It's the intent that we're all loving on one another, that we are yearning to pray together in that church for one another. It's not just about me getting into heaven. I mean, the devil has no problem with one of us getting into heaven. He just doesn't want us to bring anyone else with him, with us when we go. And so that's I think that's why that importance of us gifting that love. We've received it. Now we're called to gift it in the way in which we are towards people. And that's going to be a hallmark in the way in which we are judged.
1: And that means we have to make very generous interpretations of what they do, right? Trying to interpret what they do in the best possible way, rather than allowing those confrontational feelings of accusation and blame to take root over our own soul. Because again, love is easy when things are great. Love is much harder when we feel our own good is being attacked in some way.
0: What do you tell people, Roxanne, that are in the midst of an argument, or maybe someone that's joining us this evening is struggling in a marriage? It's just there's so much water under the bridge in a marriage that there's not really that much love or connectivity. But they're listening to this show tonight. They're like, wait a minute, how do I gift love? How do I give that love? What would be some of the just words of encouragement that you would give to them?
1: I mean, I would say be curious, always curious. You know, who is this person standing before me? Be mindful of like how much judgment creeps into your own language when you describe them or you think about them in your mind. I don't think we all notice the judgment, you know, when it's creeping in. And we certainly aren't always going to that extent of replacing that judgment with more merciful thoughts that operate out of a pure heart. Mm-hmm. You know, I think one of the greatest gifts we can give the person we love is operating out of a pure heart. You know, one that says, yes, I am interested in your well-being spiritually, emotionally, and physically. I will good things for you. And I know you have good inside, despite anything that you are doing on the outside. I know that you have good inside. I know that God is on the inside of that person. And so trying to interpret what they do in the best possible way, willing good things for them, praying good things for them, watching that our thoughts are merciful. And I have good intention here. I'm operating out of a pure heart. That means, you know, when we are intentional with our own heart, especially in conflict, that's what matters most, because no matter how many good tools you have to do conflict well, if your heart is intent on blame or righteousness, there will be no harmony. Mm-hmm. There will be no love, because the end game here is for me to sort of win and to be right. And to see myself as a power above you, trying to correct you, as opposed to someone who loves and wills good things for you and just wants to inspire you back to goodness. And so I think, you know, that's something that we really, really have to think about. And that's that sort of love that when we receive the love of Christ, it's a little easier to give that love because we've sort of experienced it. And if you don't know God's voice, I mean, you just go to scripture. Like if you read a little bit, you'll start to hear it and you'll start to see how not similar your thoughts may have sounded just before reading. And so that's always a great way to sort of come back, you know, or even if you're disciplining. Proverbs 31:26 is, you know, she opens her mouth with wisdom and loving instruction is on her tongue. I mean, right away you read that and you go, wow, was my instruction loving just a second ago with my kid? You know, so these are the moments that, you know, if your kid rolls your eyes, you know, you're going, you know, that's just so passive aggressive, instead of going, hey, that's a bad behavior that usually accompanies a need state that kid didn't know how to express any other way. She actually needs a tool here. And so that's the sort of loving, I will good things for you. I want good things for you. I don't see you as a bad person because you just did this.
0: Right.
1: So it's that sort of watching our own intentions that helps us to still love, still give love, even in moments where it is not easy.
0: Right. I love that. I love that we've shared, hopefully, with some very practical ways for all of you, just as you're growing in your walk of faith. And I think, you know, just the final thing that I would love to share with people is that, you know, there used to be this bracelet that many people still wear today that it says WWJD, and it was based upon the acronym is What Would Jesus Do? And I think that I've heard recently, and I love this, that people are wearing around this new brace that says DWJD, which is do what Jesus did. Mm-hmm. So not only what would Jesus do, but do what he did. And that, what did he do? He showed love. And I love the fact that we've begun this through the Spirit, and that St. Paul, more importantly, begins this through the Spirit with this beautiful reminder of love, that without love, all that we do is nothing. And so our final message and encouragement to all of you today is just be on the lookout, not only for opportunities to show love, but be on the lookout for just ways in which you yourself can grow in love. You've received it, and I want, and you are every day is a gift from God, so you're receiving it all the time. It's not like a one-time gift. It's a continuous gift that God has given all of us. But that if you were to make time every day to look for an opportunity to do an act of kindness, an act of love to your spouse, to your children, and to be purposeful every day to produce that fruit. Because at the end of the day, if we're not producing the fruit, then that is going to be one of the areas that God will say, hey, listen, that's an area that I expected you to do something with. Like, I expected you to take the grace that I gave you and produce something with it. And as the Bible says, the harvest is plentiful, but the workers are few.
1: Yeah. So, I mean, and I would say if there's one thing you could do, you know, some people need very visual and tactile reminders. It is so helpful to just pick out a scripture and put it on your phone, you know, send it to yourself as a text message that pulls up first every time you see it. Put it as a screensaver. One of my favorites is Ephesians 4:29. Don't let one unwholesome word come out of your mouth, but only that which is helpful in building others up. Mm. I mean,
0: excellent.
1: If that one scripture is something we hold on to, imagine, you know, how much I'm going to need to then filter everything I'm thinking so that it filters everything that I might end up saying so that it is good for them because I'm willing good things for somebody else, right? So pick a scripture that really holds your voice, your body language, your thoughts accountable to love. In one small way, needle by needle, inch by inch, we'll work to be just a bit more loving in whatever relationships we exist in.
0: And a little bit more like the way Christ yearns for us to be. We thank you so much for taking the time to join us on this Tuesday evening. We thanks to our producers, Michael DeGann and Simon Nelson, for producing tonight's show as always. We ask that you join us next Tuesday for a brand new Live with the Lows, in which we're going to cover the second fruit of the Spirit. You definitely will want to be here for that. That's again next Tuesday at 8 p.m. God bless you, my friends, and stay strong in your walk of faith.
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0: Welcome to Worship in Spirit and Truth, commentary on the Divine Liturgy with Father Thomas Hopko. Father Tom is Dean Emeritus of St. Vladimir's Orthodox Theological Seminary and the author of numerous books and articles. From his study in Elwood City, Pennsylvania, here's Father Tom.
1: This is the 84th in the series on the Divine Liturgy. And what we are reflecting upon today is in both the Liturgy of St. John Chrysostom and in the Liturgy of St. Basil the Great. And this is what it is. After the prayer of the offertory, we have the offertory procession, and then we have the prayer of the offertory. The celebrant at the Divine Liturgy, usually if the priest is there, of course, he will do this. And if the bishop is there, he will do it or ask another bishop to do it. He will turn and face the people, the celebrant, and will say, "Peace be unto all." And then the response, of course, is, "And with your spirit." Now, here we just want to notice on this "peace be unto all," how it occurs in the Divine Liturgy. After the little entrance with the Gospel book and its Trisagion is sung, and the celebrant is then finally finishes the procession by being behind the altar table, usually at a cathedra, at his throne, standing if it's a bishop, the priest behind the altar. He will say, "Peace be to all," to everybody gathered. And that's the first peace that is given by the celebrant. The first peace that is offered is at the completion of the little entrance, right after the Trisagion. Then you have, before the reading of the apostolic reading, the Acts or one of the letters, you also have a peace be unto all. Before the Gospel reading, you also have a peace be unto all. And we have here this one that we're commenting on now, after the great offertory procession and the offertory prayer, you have peace be unto all. And then that we will see later on that after the Our Father, before receiving Holy Communion, once again the celebrant will say to the people, "Peace be unto all." And it seems that this peace is given at these critical moments of transition to kind of, you might say, it's sort of like to bring out everybody's attention back again together. In other words, we've been through things and we're continuing on, and so our mind may be wandering off, or something may have happened even during the liturgy or whatever it is. So it's important that these key points, you have the celebrant offering the peace to the people. It's almost like, let us get back together again. Let us get in the right mindset. Let us be at peace and to continue this part of the liturgy, the important parts. So after the Trisagion is finished, you have the peace. Before the epistle, before the Gospel, you have this one here, and then again before Holy Communion, after the Our Father. So peace be unto all. And of course, we discussed peace before in our other podcasts, and we will not do so here. But it's the great sign of the Christian person to be at peace and to have the peace of God in oneself. And to acquire that peace is the meaning of life, according to Seraphim of Sarov. He said, "Acquire the Holy Spirit of peace, the Spirit of peace, and thousands around you will be healed." So we have to be at peace when we're at the liturgy. We can't be upset or excited or angry or judging. And so that is again given. And then hopefully everybody is together in peace. Then the deacon, if there is a deacon, the priest, if there is no deacon, facing the people, I think that's important, they should be facing the people, will say, "Let us love one another, that with one mind we may confess Father, Son, and Holy Spirit, the Trinity, one in essence and undivided." That's how it is in the translation into English in the Orthodox Church in America service book. And then after saying, "Let us love one another," the clergy go back and the people sing Father, Son, and Holy Spirit, the Trinity, one in essence and undivided. And the clergy go back and they kiss the top of the discus where the bread is and the chalice and the altar table, saying, "I will love thee, O Lord, my strength, The Lord is my firm foundation, my refuge, and my deliverer, or my redeemer. So you have this statement being said by the clergy. And then if there are more than one priest serving, then the first one, the elder one, says to the next in line, Christ is in our midst. And the answer would be, he is and he shall be. And they give each other the kiss of peace three times. And if there are more clergy, they do the same. The deacons do it with each other if there's more than one deacon there. So you have this expression of love in the clergy of giving each other the kiss of peace. In the Holy Cross, a translation of this same texts, it's from Brookline Seminary. The let us love one another that with one mind we may confess is exactly the same as it is in the OCA book. Then the translation of the other line, while kissing the bread, the chalice, and the table, the priest says, I love you, O Lord, my strength. The Lord is my rock and only fortress and my deliverer. While the choir is singing Father, Son, and Holy Spirit, the Trinity, one in essence. And then in this translation is inseparable. In the translation of the Ecumenical Patriarchate in England, you have, again, the same exact translation. Let us love one another, that with one mind we may confess. And then the people sing Father, Son, and Holy Spirit, Trinity, consubstantial and undivided, is the way they put it in the British translation. And the clergy say, as they kiss the altar, the discus, the chalice, and the altar, they say, I will love you, my strength. The Lord is my firm foundation, my refuge, and my deliverer. And then again, if there are more than one priest, then they give the kiss of peace to each other. And the Antiochian church, you have it translated this way, let us love one another that with one accord we may confess. Father, Son, and Holy Spirit, the Trinity, one in essence and undivided. So it's with one accord rather than with one mind. And then while performing the next act, the celebrant and kisses the discus, the chalice, and the altar table, saying, I will love thee, O Lord, my strength. The Lord is my firm foundation, my refuge, and my deliverer. That's the words that are used there. And then the kiss of peace is given by the clergy to each other. We have to take a look at this, let us love one another. And here, I think you could put it in a very simple way. It's been done by others who comment that the first definition of the Christian church outside of the New Testament scripture is found in the letters of St. Ignatius of Antioch, who said that the Catholici Ecclesia, the whole church, the full church, the church that has all the fullness of God and grace and love in it, that this church is a henosis agapis ke pisteos, a union of love and of faith. So here you could say very simply, to continue on with the liturgy, you have to be sure that there is love among all those who are gathered for each other, and assuming also with everybody else as well, to be at peace with everybody and loving everybody. That's a condition for celebrating the anaphora and for having offering and receiving Holy Communion. So love and then truth, the truth about God. And here we have the word confess, that we may confess. That's a technical term in the Bible. You make a confession of faith, that we may confess Father, Son, and Holy Spirit, the Trinity, one in essence and undivided. So it's interesting that it is causal in the Divine Liturgy. We are called to love one another in order that we may have one mind or single-minded confession of the faith in the Holy Trinity. I think you could just put it another way, and the Holy Fathers in the Church do this. They say, if we do not love, then we cannot know the truth. We cannot confess the Christian faith. To the extent that we are not loving, we are still being caught by the spirit of this world and of the fall, because we're made in the image and likeness of God who is love. And here, this love is central in the Christian faith. And if there is no love in the parish and let's say there's a big fight going on in some way and so on, and some people aren't speaking to each other, you know, you really would have to say, I've mentioned this before, that you cannot serve the Divine Liturgy. Until everybody is at peace and loving one another, they cannot do this act. And they can't confess the Holy Trinity with one mind. With one mind. So that with one mind we may confess. Love precedes the mind here in our tradition. In order to know the truth about something, to have faith, you begin by loving. Even if I want to, I don't know, love my dog. I mean, know my dog perfectly. I have to love my dog. I have to really care about my dog. Whatever it is that I want to know, there has to be a love there, an affirmation of the other, and a will, expression of goodwill and well-being to the other, which love is, and even an activity that we are involved with as Christians in the world to bring this love of God to the world, so that those who do not love each other will then have the grace of the Holy Spirit given to them, and that to fulfill the commandment of Christ, let us love one another. Now, this love is essential, absolutely essential to the Christian faith. And should it be known that there are people there who are not loving one another, that has to be attended to. You can't just keep celebrating the liturgy when people are coming to the church and not even talking to each other or something like that. In fact, you should not even celebrate it once until they come together and have an expression of forgiveness and peace, even if they still don't come to one mind. But if they have that loving of one another, then the claim is they will acquire the one mind to confess the Trinity, Father, Son, and Holy Spirit, the Trinity, one in essence and undivided. So this love is absolutely essential here, and it's essential for knowledge, for confessing the true faith. There has to be love as the foundation. And the clergy express this after they say, let us love one another, by kissing the still covered gifts of the bread and the wine and the holy table and the bishop's name, usually at that point, if the bishop is not there, and then expressing this love to one another. And if there are multiple clergy, then you have the kiss of peace being given, saying Christ is in our midst. He is and ever shall be. Now, let's just reaffirm and just remember how this comes from the scripture itself, especially the last long discourse that Christ gives to his disciples at the Last Supper, according to the Gospel of St. John. We know that according to the Gospel of St. John, at the supper where Jesus washes the feet of the disciples, and they celebrate that mystical supper for the last time with each other. And Jesus says that you have to be a servant and wash each other's feet. And Christians should see themselves as kind of the foot washers of the world. Christ says, if you know these things, blessed are you if you do them. And he says that if we do them, we'll come to believe and to know that I am. It says I am he in English, but that I am the divine Son of God. So you have that in theological exposition, you might call it, of Jesus Christ at the Last Supper with the 12 apostles. Then you have also that there is the betrayal of Jesus by Judas, and Jesus says that one of you will betray me, and you know, they want to know which one and who it is and all that. We know the should look at that again, you know, to know how it is in St. John's Gospel. But then finally, Judas, the devil enters into him, it says, when they dip together in the dish, and then he gets up and he leaves the supper. And the disciples didn't know why he was leaving. Some thought that because he had the money, he was going to buy what we need for the feast or give something to the poor. But after receiving the morsel from Christ in the same dish, actually participating in the supper, he immediately goes out, and you have that line in St. John's Gospel, very incredible line, and it was night. And it was night. And that's the 30th verse of the letter of St. John's Gospel of the 13th chapter, 1331, and it was night. Now, when Judas leaves, you have Jesus continuing his discourse. And it is at this point where the first of the 12 gospel readings at the vigil of Great and Holy Saturday begin. You have this very long reading as the first of the 12 gospels. It is Jesus, his entire discourse at the meal, and his prayer at the end of the discourse to God the Father. So it begins with, "Now is the Son of Man glorified, and God will also glorify him in himself and glorify him at once." And then Jesus continues, "Little children, yet a little while I am with you, you will seek me. And as I said to the Jews, so now I say to you, where I am going, you cannot come." Then you have these words of Jesus, "A new commandment I give to you," new commandment, "that you love one another, even as I have loved you, that you also love one another. By this all men will know that you are my disciples, if you have love for one another." So the love among the brethren who belong to the church, the brothers and sisters, which is the love of God, the God who is love dwelling with them, and in his beloved Son, the Son of his love, by the Holy Spirit, through whom, as St. Paul says, he pours his love into our hearts. This love is essential for the witness of the church as well. It's essential for the participation in the Eucharistic prayer, the Divine Liturgy, but it's necessary for the Christian faith that there would be this love among the disciples. And the new commandment is not to love one another. That's already in the Torah of Moses and practically every philosophy on earth of where you find human beings, unless it really is satanic, would be for love. But the question is, what is the love and how should one love? And here the Orthodox Christian view would be love is what is revealed to the world by God, who is love, in his beloved Son. And to love one another as Christ has loved us, this is how we're supposed to love one another, to have the very same love that Christ has for one another. And this is the new commandment that Christians are to follow. "I give to you that you love one another, even as I have loved you, that you also love one another." And then Jesus says, "By this all people will know that you are my disciples, if you have love one for another." Then in this discourse, Jesus continues many times to speak about love, the love of God, the love of God for us, how the Father and the Son will come to us if we have this love within us and will dwell with us, and it's a continuation. But still we should see again that Jesus repeats the same thing later in this same discourse in the 15th chapter. If we look at chapter 12, well, we could start earlier. Jesus says, "As the Father has loved me, so have I loved you. Abide in my love. If you keep my commandments, you will abide in my love, just as I have kept my Father's commandments and abide in his love. These things I have spoken to you, that my joy may be in you and that your joy may be full." And so the fullness of joy is connected to the measure in which we love. The more that we actually love, the more we know the faith and can confess it with one mind, and the greater the joy is among the community of the believers. But then you have, in again, this same repetition of the same thing that we had in the 13th chapter. "This is my commandment, that you love one another," again, "even as I have loved you." It's again repeated. "This is my commandment, that you love one another as I have loved you." And then Jesus continues here at this point, "Greater love has no man than this, that a man lay down his life for his friends. You are my friends if you do what I command you. No longer do I call you servants or bonded slaves, for that servant, the slave, does not know what his master is doing. But I have called you friends, for all that I have heard from my Father I have made known to you." And then Jesus says, "You did not choose me. I chose you, appointed you, that you should go and bear fruit, and that your fruit should abide, should remain, so that whatever you ask in the Father in my name, that he may give it to you." And then he concludes again this part, "This I command you, to love one another." Now, according to the saints, if we know God and have the faith in us in a living manner to the measure that we love, and that we have to really love the way Christ loved us. And you know that sometimes the Holy Fathers try to define what that is, how that looks. And I think probably if you try to sum it up in the most simple summary fashion, you could say that love is doing no harm to anybody, not hurting anybody for any possible reason. The second dimension of love would be a positive of doing well for people, doing good to people, doing what we can out of love so that they would have a good life and, of course, ultimately believe in the gospel. So the first is not to do harm. The second is to actually positively do good. And then it even continues, the Holy Fathers would teach, if we really love another person, then we will take their sins upon ourselves the way Jesus did. We will intercede before God for their salvation. And then, as the Holy Fathers also say, we will rejoice in their salvation more than we rejoice in our own. But in order to love others in that way, you have to embrace suffering. You have to embrace the cross. You have to take up the cross, which is to love as Christ loves. So we are saying that this is what we have to do, especially if we are going to continue on and have the Eucharistic anaphora, confessing the faith of the Father, the Son, and the Holy Spirit, the Trinity, one in exact same divinity, one in essence, and undivided one from another. So the act of each one is always the act of the three together, and that is something also to contemplate at this point. But here we have this causal teaching, let us love one another so that we may confess. And then the people say, Father, Son, and Holy Spirit, the Trinity, one in essence and undivided. And then after that, of course, the creed will be recited. And you'll have a kind of the statement of the church on how they understand Father, Son, and Holy Spirit, the Trinity, one in essence and undivided. And we will reflect on that the next time, the creed. But you have those two things there, the love and the faith, and they go together. But where the love is absent, then there is knowledge, then there is darkness, then there is no unanimity of mind. There isn't a confession with one mouth and one heart. The foundation of that is love. St. Silouan, in our own time, he died in the last century, of course,

presence and non-divided, but you don't really know what that means. You're just saying words, you know, but the condition of knowing what that means and to have a confession of all of the faithful at the Divine Liturgy together in the united faith in this belief, the condition is the love for one another. Now, we can also mention here at this point about the kiss of peace. You know, in the scripture, it says, greet one another with a holy kiss. And the kiss of peace shows that people are at peace with each other. Now, as I stated at the Divine Liturgy, if you have multiple clergy, if you have a bishop and a number of priests and a number of deacons, then they all kiss one another, saying that Christ is in our midst. The presbyters with each other, the deacons with each other. And we say to one another, Christ is in our midst. And the answer is, he is and he always shall be. So sometimes in the Orthodox Church, when this part of the liturgy is being done, when the celebrant says, peace be to all, and then the deacon says, or if there isn't any, the priest, let us love one another so that with one mind we may confess. And then we all sing together, Father, Son, and Holy Spirit, one in essence and undivided. Then the priest may, addressing the congregation, say, Christ is in our midst. And then the people would respond, he is and he always shall be. Now, the question is, a question that arises sometimes is, should there not be some type of expression of love among the people at this point in the liturgy? Because as the liturgy is celebrated today, and certainly as it was celebrated yesterday, I mean, in my young life in America, there was no expression whatsoever and no kiss of peace offered among the faithful people at the Divine Liturgy. It was shown forth by the clergy, but the lay people did not do this activity. Now, we remember also at that time, until very recently in the Orthodox Church, when the faithful gathered for the Divine Liturgy, the men and the boys stood on one side of the church in front of the Christ icon, and the women and the girls stood on the other side of the church in front of the icon of the Theotokos. And then we know that in the earliest church, there were places where people stood during the Divine Liturgy. There was the places where the virgin stood and the widows stood, and where each order had its place of standing in the church. And then there was a place where the Christian woman stood, and then another place where the Christian men stood. So to speak, the separation of the man and the woman, even in the family at the liturgy, is very interesting, because I think that it shows that there's a larger family here, and they are united. We are united at the Divine Liturgy by our faith, not by our biology. However, in America, in the recent time, this practice broke down, and you had families sitting together and families sitting next to other families, and their children sometimes were there with them, sometimes not. So to make some type of expression of kissing the peace, as is done by the clergy, might become rather difficult. And it might even be the case where a man is giving the kiss of peace, although it should be to the shoulders, actually, according to the Orthodox practice. You do it back and forth on the shoulders, that everything has to be done at the liturgy, according to St. Paul, decently and in order. And I think that probably as the church grew and there was less consciousness of the meaning of the liturgy, and people almost didn't pay attention to it. They would come, and while the clergy were celebrating the liturgy, would go around and, you know, light their candles and say their personal prayers and maybe come late and leave early. And, you know, was not the sense of the whole congregation of the faithful doing the liturgy together with one mind and one heart and confessing the faith together. So maybe in the earliest church, there was an expression of loving one another. In other words, a kiss of peace may have been given among the lay people, one to another, in the church, until the clergy were ready to say, let us stand aright, let us stand with fear, let us attend and begin the actual Eucharistic anaphora. People say maybe we should reintroduce some kind of expression among the lay people.
you know, and

0: I know that in some of the church communities that came in that were Protestant, usually Protestant, together, they had an expression at that point of unanimity and of love, and they brought it with them when they entered the Orthodox Church. I don't think that it's very widespread, but it's definitely there. And it could be also not necessarily a kiss of peace, but some holding of the hands together and so on, and saying Christ is in our midst and he is and ever shall be among the lay people. But, you know, people ask me, they say, Father Tom, do you think that maybe we should reinstate this, some kind of expression of this love among the lay people in the church? And my opinion personally is actually, unless you have a very small congregation and people knowing what they're doing, it's probably better not to do it. Because it creates a certain disorder in the church, and sometimes it gets out of hand and so on. I've been to churches where actually the clergy, priest, the celebrant, the pastor of the church, would go down into the congregation and start giving everybody a kiss of peace and hugging people and saying, Christ is in our midst, and they answer him, he is and shall be. And the priest goes all around the church, and it almost turns into, I don't know, God forgive me for saying this, but some type of kind of spiritual orgy, you know, with the priest going all over and everybody hugging and kissing and so on. It may be something that it's beyond the maturity. But if we have large churches where a lot of people come and hardly know each other and are really not acting together with each other on a daily basis as some smaller, more activistic churches would do, probably it's better just to leave it at that. And as I said, the great majority of Orthodox churches in the United States, in fact, I would say when I was young, absolutely all of them had no expression at all among the lay people of offering any kind of kiss of peace to one another at that point. And if, you know, the boys were sitting with the boys and the men with the men and so on, that would, you know, how it would work itself out. But it did not exist, actually. And I have to say that it does not exist. I spoke with a few bishops about this point, whether there is some kind of act on the part of the lay people at that point. And basically, I think the answer was, well, it does exist here and there in the church. Sometimes the priest himself inaugurates it and gets it started. And in one way or another, that there should be some expression of this love for one another among the lay people at that point. But the fact remains that it's a very, very small minority of churches in which something like that would actually take place. Some priests think that we ought to institute it in some way and foster it. And I don't know, given the state of where we are and all that, that maybe that's not such a good idea at this point. But of course, among the clergy at the altar, they all give each other the kiss of peace at this point and say, Christ is in our midst, and he is and ever shall be. And that might be addressed to the people by the celebrant. The man, the celebrant may face the people and say, Christ is in our midst, he is and ever shall be. And then almost continue on with getting to the Nicene Creed. But I've been in churches sometimes, especially when the priest goes down among the people and starts hugging and kissing, where he actually begins. I saw in one church where the priest actually began the Eucharistic canon at the end of the creed because he kept kissing during the Nicene Creed. Well, during the Nicene Creed, we should be saying it all together, each one affirming his or her own faith in gospel and the baptism in the name of the Father and the Son and the Holy Spirit, the Trinity, one in essence. There should be full and 100 focus attention on the creed. There still shouldn't be some type of kissing or hugging or of the congregation at that point. And certainly, by the time the Eucharistic anaphora begins, the celebrant should be at the altar when the deacon would say, let us stand aright, let us stand with fear, let us attend that we may offer the holy oblation in peace. That's how the Eucharistic anaphora begins. But here today, what we want to see is that this loving one another is essential to the life of the church. And if the Christians themselves do not have love for one another, a struggle to have love for one another, then that church is simply not a Christian church. Now, it's interesting to note historically, as we could have a good example of this in the writings of St. John Chrysostom. You know, St. John Chrysostom lived at the end of the 4th century. He was finally died in exile in the year, I think, 407, but it was in the first decade of the 5th century. But here you see such a difference here among the rhetoric of the leaders of the church. At the beginning of the century, the 4th century, which is a critical century, I mean, you know, a lot happened at that time that, you know, changed the very consciousness of the church. But at the beginning of the 4th century, St. Athanasius the Great could actually give a sermon, not only about the love for one another, but he could actually use the love for one another as part of his apostolic and evangelical ministry. He could say, look how the Christians love one another. And then the people would see how the Christians loved one another and the love that they showed for one another, and even for then beyond that, for the non-Christians, for the suffering, for the poor, how they shared their gifts and possessions with all people, and during hard times like in famine and such some things. You know, that was a great, great witness of the Christian faith, where people saw the love that the Christians had for one another. In fact, there's a book called Constantine and the Bishops by a man named Frank Drake. It's a hefty book, and it's a very interesting book to read. I can't resist telling a story that once I was at a college in Santa Barbara, California, and we were having lunch, and some of the professors were there, and the man sitting across from me at the table, I asked him if he teaches theology or religion. He says, no, he teaches history. And I said, history? I said, what history do you teach? He said, of the Roman Empire. And I said, do you go into the Christian era of the Roman Empire, when it became, Christianity became the established faith of the Christian church and changed the face of the church and the life of the church radically? He said, oh, yes, yes, I do. And then I said to him, what do you think of that book by Drake called Constantine and the Bishops? Which, and we know Constantine lived at the beginning of the 4th century. And the man said to me, what do you think about it? I'm Drake. It turned out that that man was Frank Drake. And the book was published actually in Baltimore on the East Coast, the book Constantine and the Bishops. But one interesting point that is made in that book that's pertinent to what we're reflecting on today is this. The claim is made in that book that it was the love of Christians that and the seeing of the Christians loving one another so well and loving even the non-Christians to a remarkable degree and clearly seen that the last great persecution against the Christianity by Diocletian, who was a you know, one of the guys seeking the imperial throne, and which ultimately Constantine won. The claim is that the leading members of the Roman Empire at that time did not favor persecution of Christians. They said, why are you persecuting these people? They have such love for one another. There's that one quotation on Church Father where some elite pagan leader said, I've never seen such women as the Christian women who are out there working and sharing and caring for the poor and the needy, and how these people really share their goods and so on. Diocletian's persecution of the Christians was extremely unpopular. It did not go over. The people did not like it. And even the failure of that last persecution and even of Diocletian's own efforts have much to do with the fact that the elite of the Roman Empire did not favor persecuting Christians, because they actually saw how much they loved one another and practiced the love for everyone without qualification, without condition, you know, doing nobody any harm, doing good when they could, sharing their goods when they could, you know, helping them in their sicknesses and under times of famine or whatever. So the love of Christians was part of the mission that it could actually be pointed to and seen. And then when they would hear the gospel, they would say, this is how people who believe in the gospel live. This is what they do. And it was actually part of the evangelical life of the church. Well, Chrysostom says that's how it was written in the beginning of the fourth century. You know, Constantine converted in the first decade of the fourth century. And he says that's how it was in the beginning. That's how Christians acted at that time. But Chrysostom goes on in his own preaching at the end of the same century saying, are we really Christians? You know, when people look at us, do they really see the love of God coming through us as the presence of Christ in the world until he comes again in glory? Are we really Christ's members in the world as we pray in the Our Father prayer? You know, we pray in the Our Father prayer, thy name be kept holy, thy kingdom come, thy will be done. In the literal Greek it is, as in heaven, meaning in the resurrected and glorified Christ and his mother and all the saints, so also in us, his members on earth, that same glorification of God and his will being done and the will being basically to love one another. This practically disappears from church life. There enters jealousies and envies and competitions, and people enter the church without even having proper faith. And then we see even the kind of a great animosity that even grew up among the various bishops by the end of the fourth and into the fifth century. So it's interesting how Chrysostom points out at the beginning of the century, the Christians could be pointed to together with the Christian announcement of the gospel because their active love was evident in society. It was evident among each other, and it was evident how they loved even the people who were not members of the church and who did not accept the gospel or perhaps didn't even yet hear it. Whereas by the time you get to the end of the century, you have Chrysostom saying, you know, what are you doing here anyway? You're walking around, you're talking, the liturgy's going on, you're not even prepared for communion, you don't even go, yet you sing all the hymns and say amen. He says, how can you say amen to prayer that you're not actually practicing? And so you see differences growing up toward the end of the century. It leads to a much more kind of clericalization of the church, because the rank and file in the church, the laity, were no longer so consciously Christian as they were in the beginning of the fourth century. It became a kind of just the thing to do, you know, become a member of the Christian church. There's a famous saying of a pagan elite leader who was offered that to become a Christian, to be baptized, where he said, well, if you can promise me that I'll be the Bishop of Rome once I'm baptized, then I'll get baptized, you know, meaning the Church of Rome then was already a kind of a rich church and had, you know, got involved in the politics of the life of the world and all that kind of thing. So you see this radical change where in the beginning of the century, the preaching could point to the love that the Christians had for one another, whereas by the end of the century, the question was asked, are these people who come to the divine liturgy, do they even love each other at all? And do they even believe and suppose that they're supposed to? And here I think that could be brought into our time because so many Orthodox churches in America are filled with strife and the people don't get along. I know my first parish that I went to, I spent the whole time getting people to forgive each other and love each other and kiss each other and carry on as they ought to, because they were people who weren't even speaking to each other, people who were the sponsors and the godmothers and godfathers of the children. The people were not speaking to one another even over difficulties in the parish community. So the love is essential. And when that exclamation is made, let us love one another so that we may confess with one mind as a unit. And then the lay people actually sing Father, Son, and Holy Spirit, the Trinity, one in essence and undivided. And then the creed is recited, which we'll talk about next time. You have that foundation of the Christian church as a community of love and then also as a community of faith, expressed in the Nicene Constantinopolitan Creed in brief form that at the time everybody would have confessed when they were baptized and how it's the same in the Orthodox Church down to this present day. But what we see for today is this necessity of love. the necessity of love, that love is absolutely essential for the celebration of the Divine Liturgy. And if the liturgy is being celebrated by people who do not have love for one another, and maybe even the priests don't even have love for their own people, and so on, then there should be no liturgy. Or the liturgy then would be unto condemnation and judgment, going through those motions and actions and saying those words and then ultimately having Holy Communion together. It would just be unto condemnation and judgment. It would be not discerning that you are the Lord's body when you are celebrating the liturgy, as St. Paul will say in his letter to the Corinthians. So that love has to be there. And you cannot, how can you say, emphasize this too much, that at that point in the liturgy, after hearing the gospel and making the offertory procession and preparing oneself for the great Eucharistic anaphora, there has to be the exclamation, let us love one another, so that with one accord we may celebrate this liturgy and that we may confess the Christian faith in the Holy Trinity. This is extremely important at that particular moment in the liturgy. So this is what we are reflecting upon today in the Divine Liturgy. And in the next podcast, I will reflect on the recitation of the Nicene Constantinopolitan Creed, which follows immediately after the declaration that we are in love with one another, and therefore with one mind we do confess the same faith, and that is the faith of the Nicene Constantinopolitan Creed, as originally written in the church with no addition to it later, as happened in the Western Church, that the recitation of that creed goes together with the love for one another. And those two things are the foundation upon which Christianity is based, and they are the foundation of the Divine Liturgy itself, that the liturgy is being done by people who love each other, and it's being by those who therefore confess the same faith with one another. And they do that in a very personal way, as we shall see as we reflect on the how the creed is used in the Divine Liturgy as an essential part also of the liturgical celebration of the victory of Christ over every evil, the victory of love in the world, and the very heart of the Christian gospel and the Christian life. So may God help us really to love one another, to bear each other in our heart, to forgive each other from our hearts at the Divine Liturgy. And if we are not at peace with everyone, we really cannot be at the liturgy. We have to at least try to be at peace from our side. They may not want to be at peace with us, but we have to be at peace with them, and we have to love them no matter what. And this is, again, it's just simply what the Christian faith is. And therefore, this Divine Liturgy has to be celebrated by Christians, by people who are really Christians. Therefore, this love and then the confession of the one faith, they go together as what the Christian life basically is. It's a henosis agapis ke pistios, a union of love and of faith, as St. Ignatius said already in the beginning of the second century. And this is what it must be in our world also today. So may God help us. For Ancient Faith Radio, this is Father Thomas Hopko.
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0: This is Everyday Orthodox with your host, Elisa Bialetich Davis. We get together on Sunday nights to meet everyday Orthodox Christians. We're hoping to get to know the members of the body of Christ across all of our various jurisdictions and regions. We may worship in various languages or even on different calendars, but we have so much in common. Come get to know someone new and see how they're living out this Orthodox faith in another corner of the world. After all, every person is an icon of Christ. And as we'll see, every person has a story to tell. If you have a question for tonight's guest, we invite you to call in and join the conversation at 1-855-237-2346. 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
1: Welcome to Everyday Orthodox on Ancient Faith Radio. I'm Elisa Bialetich Davis, and I'm so glad that you're able to join us tonight. You don't have to have done anything amazing, or you don't have to know that you've done anything amazing, because quite frankly, I still haven't met a person who didn't turn out to be fascinating and interesting and just wonderful. So we get together here every Sunday night to meet someone. And, you know, this Orthodox community of ours, we can be fragmented, right? Because we worship in different jurisdictions, sometimes in different languages. We have somewhat different traditions. Sometimes you can live in town, you could even live in the same neighborhood with someone and not realize that they're Orthodox because you go to different churches, right? So it's really, I think, such an important and beautiful thing for us to get to know one another across all of those different dividing lines, because ultimately we're all Orthodox. We're all just living out our faith in our little corner of the world and in our own way. And I think Orthodox people tend to be kind of fascinating, really, in part because so many of us are immigrants. So many people have come from faraway places and have interesting stories about how and why they landed here. And of course, there are the people who grew up as the children and grandchildren in immigrant families, and they've had this experience of kind of blending these two cultures. And then we have all sorts of converts who come in from different places and different traditions, different faiths, and everyone has a different story and a different path. And as we go through it, though, you know, here we all are trying to work out our salvation together as a community. And I just think that the more we can get to know one another, the more inspired we'll be, the more connected we'll be, and the more we can truly be the body of Christ right here on earth. So we invite you to join this conversation, you know, make it even more connected. Call in if you have any questions or if you want to jump into the conversation, you're absolutely welcome. Our number is 1-855-AF-RADIO. That's 1-855-237-2346. Matushka Trudy Richter is right here. She's engineering the program, and she's taking your calls. So if you call in, Matushka will patch you right through to us. And tonight's guest is really interesting and lovely and a perfect guest for Mother's Day. She is a mother, first of all, so that's kind of awesome. Her name is Hope 40. And Hope actually founded a group called Families Together. It's a nonprofit group. And what they do is they help to connect kind of volunteers, friends, with people who are isolated, who are trying to raise foster families. So they match those families with helpful, friendly people who can help out and intervene and give them support. And I think it's such a beautiful idea because it can be so difficult to be a foster parent. And we need all of the support that we can get. And really, foster parenting is such a beautiful and important thing to be doing. How wonderful to make sure that we're supporting them and to make sure that we're there as a community, helping them and catching them and making sure that they can do it, because it is such an important and difficult and isolating job. So we're going to be talking about that. And we'll also just be talking about Hope. Hope's wonderful. She lives in Colorado Springs. She's got four generations under one roof. So they are really working out their salvation together. There's a whole bunch of them. They are juggling homeschooling with her 8-year-old son, Maximus. She's got 2-year-old Mercy there and mom. And in fact, Hope is a widowed mom. And so she's doing a lot of this on her own and also struggling through all of the things that are attendant with that. And so I think this is going to be a fascinating conversation. And I think we're going to touch on a lot of things about motherhood that are so important and so valuable to be sitting back and thinking about tonight on Mother's Day. So I think it'll be really, really wonderful. So without any further ado, I would like to introduce to you Hope 40. Hope, welcome to the program.
2: Thank you. Thank you so much. Happy Mother's Day.
1: Well, happy Mother's Day to you. I'm so excited to have you on the show. I loved, you know, when I was reading about your program, Families Together, I just think it's so cool. I think it's such a great project, and I want to hear all about it. But before we go straight into that, let's just start at the beginning and get to know you a little bit. Where were you born? Where does your story start?
2: I was born in Wichita, Kansas, but I don't actually have any memories of that. My parents moved a few times, with my dad being in the Air Force, and then we landed in Lake County, California, which is a rural county north of Napa.
1: No way. I grew up just outside of Lake County. That's so out in the middle of nowhere.
2: Where did you grow up?
1: I grew up near Middletown in Valley, California.
2: Yes, yep. I was just there. You know what? I tell people it was a great place to grow up and just feel so connected to nature. And it was a pretty simple, slow life, which has its ups and its downs. For our family, it was really positive. We lived on the lake. My parents have a property out there that they, it's like a vacation property for people from the Bay Area and all over, that, you know, it's been a few generations of people have had their families go there for vacation. And so when, you know, it was just a very quiet existence for us, you know, playing in the water and collecting rocks. And now when I take my kids back there, they're all climbing all around the rocks and catching lizards just like we used to. So
1: it's kind of timeless.
2: So fun.
1: That's wonderful.
2: I loved being from there. And
1: it's a neat thing.
2: Quite formative.
1: It's interesting too, because California has so much wilderness and so much rural land, and people don't think of that.
2: And
1: so
2: it's so populated.
1: You're from California, and they're like, "Well, LA, right? Or San Francisco?" It's like, there's actually a lot of forest in California, a lot of lakes.
2: Yes,
1: That's so great.
2: It feels like a sacred place to me. You know, it's just the quietness and the way just life just springs forth when we get, you know, a rain or something like that is really special.
1: I always tell my kids, like, that's the landscape of my soul. Those hills, those rolling hills, and the oak trees, and the brown grass most of the time.
2: Right.
1: Well, hopefully your parents'
2: and every
1: house
2: time
1: is
2: I
1: still
2: go
1: okay.
2: back. It is, yes. It hasn't burned down.
1: Thank
2: it's
1: God.
2: Been close. They've been evacuated multiple times in the last few years. Yep. But we have had friends lose homes and businesses. And but that's the other thing I think I appreciate about coming from a rural area, is that people do band together. And I've just seen, you know, the word resilience is overused, but a lot of strength coming out of that. And
1: my hometown too. It's been a lot of, you know, these fires that threaten the town, and you'll have, you know, local people are out there in the middle of the night on bulldozers, clearing paths, and they take care of each other.
2: Taking each other's horses.
1: Yeah. It's really a beautiful, it's an amazing thing. It's a weird thing to watch from afar, right? To be so far away and not be able to help or anything, but you're watching it, and I'm always just kind of proud of everybody and how well everybody pulls together. And God willing, maybe someday there won't be fire seasons every year there. But when I was growing up, it wasn't like that. It wasn't when you were there, was it?
2: Mm-mm. No, not quite so bad. No.
1: It's really gotten
2: crazy. We had El Nino when I was little, and the lake flooded. Yes. It almost came up to our house.
1: Yes, that used to be the problem, was flooding all the time. Mm-hmm. El Nino and La Nina and all of that stuff. And apparently that's all long gone now. But at any rate, my goodness. Okay, so when you were growing up out there, it really is a quiet, rural existence. Were you like riding horses and stuff too? Were you one of the kids at the gymkhana and all of that?
2: My sister was. She was like radio princess or something like that. But, you know, I was the oldest girl of the three girls, and then my brother was older than me. So I wore my parents. It's like when you open a jar of pickles, you're like, I loosened it for you. I wore my parents down, and then my sister got to get a horse. Cause she was also more persistent than I was, but no, I didn't do the agriculture stuff as much. I did dance, and I did more of like the heady things, you know, speech and debate and things. And we'd have to drive a long way to get to that. And I was more of like, I did a lot of my parents, we homeschooled. So they encouraged us to travel. And so we'd go to summer camps around the country and just kind of develop our interests. And then I was kind of known for, oh, she's going to go off and not move back after she comes back, which happened.
1: And
2: so
1: here you are in Colorado Springs.
2: Right. So. Exactly.
1: Yeah.
2: Yeah. So I was interested in politics and things like that early on. And I think I had a and interested in trying to see what else was out there too.
1: Yeah, absolutely. Well, what a beautiful place to be sort of anchored in. What a beautiful mm-hmm. foundation that you have mm-hmm. there. Sometime when we're off the air, I just have a list of names to see if you know them.
2: But, totally.
1: We won't do that to our audience right now. Sorry, audience. But I got to know, do you know all the same people I know?
2: Right.
1: But at any rate, okay, so you're growing up there. Did you live there all the way through the end of high school then?
2: Yes.
1: Mm-hmm. Okay. All right. So you knew that you kind of wanted to go out and explore. What did you picture for yourself when you were a teenage kid looking out? What did you think your life would look like? Like, did you ever have to write one of those essays? Where will you be in 20 years and
2: yes,
1: stuff like that?
2: I thought I would buy a ranch and have, I think when I was 10 or 12, I still thought orphanages were, what we did here. And so
1: So you were a reader.
2: Yes.
1: Because that's the only reason you would think that, right?
2: The Little Princess and all the Orphan Girl books. And it was one of our favorite games to play, Orphan Girl. Funny things. Yes. And so so I thought I would open a ranch and have a bunch of kids. Like I think I said in my little essay, which I did find at one point, at least 18 of them.
1: Wow.
2: Because I'd have three adults, so then that's just a few kids per adult. And
1: sure, six to one ratio, totally reasonable. Absolutely.
2: Throw them out in nature and we'll work on the farm and everyone will be healed and happy and no one will have problems.
1: Glory
2: I think that's what I wanted to do. And I wanted to have a bunch of kids. Yeah.
1: That is beautiful.
2: Yeah, I always wanted to be a wife and a mom, and then I don't really think I pictured working other than somehow taking care of kids who needed it.
1: Right. Other than running the orphanage, the big orphanage.
2: Mm-hmm.
1: Yeah. Yeah. I think it is funny, right? Because I think even kids still they were like, what about an orphanage? And I'm just like, there aren't orphanages here. Like, that's not a thing mm-hmm. we do, but it's in all mm-hmm. the books. It's in all the best books. But so did you go off to college then? What did you decide to do after
2: high school? Yeah, I did. I started at the King's College in New York City, which is...
1: I
2: don't know if listeners have... I know that was a big culture shock. I was barely 18.
1: Holy moly. I mean, really, you went from... no offense, kind of podunk to New York City. King's College is like on Wall Street, right? I mean, it's right in the middle of everything.
2: Yes, it's in the financial district. At that time, it was in the Empire State Building. And we lived one building over in the Herald Towers across from Macy's where they do the parade.
1: Okay, that's so cool.
2: So I was really attracted to their politics, economics, and philosophy major because you had, all the classics and literature. And then you also had, then how do we go out and change the world? And,
1: wow.
2: Influence, make big changes. And so
1: what a cool major. That's amazing. Yeah,
2: I loved it, but I couldn't make the city, not surprising. I couldn't make it work. I was so stressed about money.
1: It's
2: that
1: a
2: I was,
1: huge adjustment.
2: Trying, yeah.
1: That's,
2: trying to
1: that's tremendous.
2: Survive on one Trader Joe's freezer meal per,
1: Lord
2: couple
1: mercy.
2: Days. My parents were like, just go eat, get a cheeseburger. It's fine. And, And
1: you're like, Lake County dollars don't go far here, Mom.
2: No, they don't. I think I remember going to Shake Shack for the first time with my roommate. And I was like, wait a second. This cheeseburger is $9. I don't understand. And now I get it. I know how restaurants are and things are not the same you could make it for. So I think I only lasted about a semester there. And then I ended up coming home for a little while, finishing online, and then I got married about a year before I graduated, and I just finished at an online school.
1: Well, now, how did you meet your husband?
2: I found him. The homeschool world is very. A lot of listeners will understand the homeschool world is very small. So he was. He and I were both in a political activism scholarship contest, and so I was 16, he was 18, and we both won this thing. And so because we had enough mutual friends on Facebook, I thought it wouldn't be too weird if I sent him a message and a friend request. And but I remember, like, when I first saw his picture in the award announcement, I was like, okay, this is it, this is going to be my person.
1: He was super cute, or you just knew that there was
2: a kinship?
1: There
2: was also
1: somehow.
2: A little interview with him about what he cared about and how the contest went for him, and him growing up on a farm with seven younger siblings. And I just thought, okay, this guy seems just right.
1: Sometimes you can feel it. That's so great. Oh my goodness.
2: I totally did. Yeah,
1: I love that.
2: Thankfully, he didn't delete my Facebook message, and he wrote back, and we, you know, talked for a while, and then we met up in person at a speech and debate competition that I wasn't competing in, but I told my parents I was going to, so this was, I was still in California, and I told them I was going to go visit this college that was near where the competition was, and I knew my friends at the college were going to go judge, and so I said, well, if I go with them, I can just ride to the university where competition is and go meet them.
1: Exact right timing to go visit them. I love that.
2: Yeah, I did. And so I came back and I told my parents what I had done, and then they knew about him.
1: And it, so, did it just blossom from there? Like, that's the first time you two met in person.
2: It was like a spark. Yeah. And it was like, it was like, it was almost, it almost made me nauseous how perfect it was, if that makes sense. It's like all that joy and excitement and like, what is this happening to me? It's like, it was just perfect. So,
1: That's
2: and then
1: beautiful.
2: We, that was about 4 years, and then we got married. So we were pretty much long distance until a few months before we got married.
1: So that was kind of part of the problem in New York too, right? Like you're there and you're struggling and you're trying to figure out how to make ends meet and how to make everything fit. And meanwhile, your person's on the other side of the world.
2: Yeah.
1: And it just, it's just a lot. It's a lot of pressure put on poor New York. Didn't get a fair shake at all.
2: Yeah.
1: My goodness.
2: And just, you know, being in college and we both probably had like $12 in our bank account at all times. And that pressure of like, okay, we're going to spend all our money seeing each other as much as possible. And, but then how are we going to start our life together?
1: Yeah, exactly. We'll have nothing left to ever buy a house or to do anything.
2: Right.
1: We're going to spend it all on airplane tickets. Yeah.
2: Yeah.
1: I have that conversation with my 21-year-old right now, actually. We have that exact conversation.
2: When it works, it works.
1: It does. So when, so what did he do? Did he go to college in California?
2: Yeah. No, he went to college in Michigan and Hillsdale College. And
1: But you didn't go to Michigan. You went back to California.
2: I went back to California. Yeah.
1: Mm-hmm. Okay.
2: Yeah.
1: All
2: and
1: right.
2: I think I just wanted a more economical way to finish up school and
1: something less stressful.
2: Mm-hmm.
1: Absolutely. Okay. Yeah. Well, cool. All right. So then, so how long was it after college? Did you say it was before the end of college? It was after the third year of college you got married?
2: Right on his graduation day. So I didn't finish until a year after we got married, and because I was a year behind him. And then, so yeah, he skipped his graduation to get married to me.
1: Well, I think that's a valuable trade. I think that works.
2: Yes. It worked out really well.
1: So then he could come back to California and you could finish up school in California and the two of you could get started.
2: Yes,
1: what did
2: except we moved right to Colorado Springs.
1: Oh, did he have a job there or what?
2: Yeah, he got his first job offer. Yeah.
1: Oh, okay.
2: Yeah. And so I finished remotely.
1: Okay. And how did you like Colorado Springs at first?
2: I loved it. We had a few friends here from some high school programs that we were in, and it was vibrant, and it felt like, wow, there's a lot to do. There's a lot going on. There's a lot we could be involved in, a lot of ways we can, you know, be helpful to the community. Right. And we loved it.
1: Beautiful. So actually, we've talked about the fact that you were homeschooled, that both of you were you Orthodox?
2: Or no,
1: were you,
2: we were both raised more or less Baptist. I was evangelical free. He was Bible church, I guess you would say.
1: Okay.
2: Both pretty typical American, I guess you would say Bible believing.
1: Okay. Yeah. And I think that's, in some ways it's almost hard to quantify what the difference between all of the different things are, right? Except that there's this commonality of like, you know, where is it in the Bible? If it's in the Bible, then I know I'm going to trust it. Okay.
2: Yeah.
1: All right. So you're in Colorado Springs. Were you guys involved in a faith community there?
2: Yeah. When we moved, as it goes, a lot of times for evangelical kids going to liberal arts schools, we started looking into the Catholic Church and decided to wait to, we were pretty sure we would convert, once we got here. And, then,
1: What made you think that you were going to convert to Catholicism?
2: Well, the community at Hillsdale where he was going to school was very active and vibrant and just really like the kind of Catholics that really take it seriously. Whereas what we had thought, we kind of had a prejudice against Catholics earlier in our life, just thinking, oh, they just, you know, smells and bells and they don't really care as much as we care. And so once we, we just wanted something more ancient, and we were so funny and in a way full of ourselves, because in order to spend the summers together when we were dating, we started a business to go around and teach apologetics and worldview to homeschool groups around during the summer. We went from Hawaii to Maine and all the way in between. Wow. So we did that for 3 years. And I remember like the very last session we taught, when he was, I don't know if I've ever shared this quite so publicly before, but when he was, it was actually a class in Lake County. So we were staying at my parents' house and teaching a bunch of kids from there. And, we had just, you know, wrapped up the week and finished on talking about the inerrancy of scripture and the ways we know that how we're interpreting it is correct. And, I just remember him sitting next to me and looking at me and being like, I don't actually know if I believe that those things are the infallible proofs that I just said they were.
1: Wow.
2: And I kind of was like, okay, you're not allowed to have, I mean, I didn't say this out loud, but I was like,
1: right.
2: Do you realize like, if you say this, like our whole world falls apart, like, right. You know, so much identity is wrapped up in, that belief and that, holding fast to that, and, you know, and not just your identity, your eternal soul.
1: Yeah.
2: And so that scared me quite intensely. But, you know,
1: well, and initially it doesn't feel like, oh, that might lead you to a different denomination.
2: No.
1: It's like, that's going to lead you to, I give up. There is no God. Right.
2: Yeah.
1: Like that's scary.
2: Yeah. And it really
1: that's
2: scared
1: deeply
2: me.
1: Scary.
2: Yeah. Yeah. So I think, you know, the shock wore off and I was just like, well, let's just keep reading. Let's just keep asking questions. Let's just keep trying to figure something out. And, I think around that time, I think it was just this sense that as long as we stay Protestant, we have to be the ones who decide if our pastor is right, if our interpretation is right, if we're
1: right.
2: It just felt like high stakes, because I think of the claim of, for some reason, those claims together seem to have made me feel like if we get one thing wrong, everything is at stake. Whereas looking for something that had more of an ancient tradition behind it, which we only knew about Catholicism at that point and Anglicanism, so we looked at both. But we thought like if we had something where, okay, we don't have to be the one deciding and figuring every little jot of the scripture out and interpreting it correctly, that felt a lot safer. Not that we wanted to turn our brains off and just throw everything onto the authority of a priest or a pope or a, you know, a patriarchy. We wanted to just admit that we were trusting someone with our interpretation, because before we were trusting other people, we were trusting, you know, maybe John Piper, or we were trusting maybe, Beth Moore or another Bible teacher who may or may not have great, understanding of things. But with this, we were like, well, we could just trust a larger consensus in a way.
1: Yeah.
2: Rather
1: well, it's
2: than
1: true,
2: just
1: because
2: having it
1: and
2: all
1: the
2: in one.
1: Right. Well, and also, you know, Americans, we're so specific, right? Like 20th century, 21st century America is such a specific place, and we have a specific way of thinking about things, and you reach out to Catholicism or Orthodoxy or Anglicanism, and it's like, well, at least this goes back centuries. Like, at least this is a consensus of a lot of people, and it's almost like safety in numbers. Like, if we're wrong, we're all in it together. We're all wrong together, and we're not as much, it's true, you're not as much called on personally to have worked out every theological detail. Mm-hmm. And in fact, there's a way that you're commended for being able to lean in and trust. And if it turns out to be wrong, it's not your fault. It's the teacher's fault.
2: Right.
1: Thank God.
2: Right.
1: You know,
2: right.
1: I mean, and it sounds a little lazy when you say it that way, but it's not, it's really
2: but
1: not. And I know what
2: I think
1: you mean.
2: The maturity side of it, when you kind of get out of that, you know, early college that we were in and, or whatever age, it might not be that age, but for us, it was that age and that stage of life, is that then you understand that, God is bountiful in mercy. That's why we named our daughter Mercy. And so if we or the church or someone gets something wrong, it's not a death sentence to us.
1: Yeah. Yeah, that's right.
2: So it's that's both of those. It's both, yeah, we have a bigger thing to trust, and we want a church that's that is focused on the mercy and the expansiveness of God across cultures. And that's what I think we ended up loving about Orthodoxy was we kind of realized with the Catholic Church. I mean, we literally were like, okay, let's read the catechism. And if we don't agree with anything, we can't be Catholic, because we didn't want to be bad Catholics.
1: Right.
2: And
1: right.
2: Now I know lots of very faithful Catholic friends who are across the spectrum, which I very much respect. And, but we thought, okay, if there's one thing in here that we don't do, we don't want to, you know,
1: diverge. It's true. It's true. There is this weird pressure to be right about everything, right? Where, and it's like to be able to let go of that and say, I'm going to trust the church
2: rather
1: anyway.
2: Than the mysticism.
1: Yeah.
2: And I've recently started identifying more as a mystic. I didn't realize that there's a whole tradition for us in Orthodoxy of mysticism and that across so many cultures and times, there has been different ways of saying things, different ways of interpreting things. And when I asked my priest about that, he's like, yeah, they could both be right. They could be wrong in some way, right in another way. They could, you know, but it's the plurality of like, okay, this image of God over here says it this way. And this image of God over here says it this way. And that doesn't mean one of them is wrong necessarily.
1: Yes. Yeah. Well, and just that ability to acknowledge that like different formulations are going to speak to different people, and that we're all built differently and our understanding is always limited. Like it's so freeing. It's so helpful. And I've always found it so freeing now. Cause like you know, growing up, I also was sort of Bible Protestant and that sort of sense of just like, you know what? It's a mystery. I don't have to sort all this out. I don't have to know
2: and
1: all
2: like
1: the
2: you
1: answers.
2: Said, like you said, for a while that feels lazy and then it feels like freedom.
1: Yeah.
2: And absolutely. You feel like, okay, now I can really pursue God because I'm not so scared.
1: Yeah, absolutely. And so scared of getting it wrong. And the truth is that's always going to provoke anxiety because our brains are limited and we're not going to be perfect at understanding God. He's beyond our comprehension. And so of course there's an anxiety in this feeling that you have to be getting all of these things right all the time. And, you know, I find such solace in seeing like a little old Greek lady who maybe has never read any books and has no idea like exactly what St. Gregory Palamas was writing or whatever, but she just loves and trusts the church and she loves God and she trusts him because she knows that he's at work in her life. And like, that's enough.
2: And she's just
1: and it's like,
2: as
1: wow.
2: Christian as me.
1: Yeah. And maybe more so, right? Like maybe she's a better
2: Christian. Probably
1: more
2: so.
1: Yeah. Like maybe we've messed ourselves up reading some of these books.
2: It is. And I want my kids to see that plurality and, you know, spend time in monasteries and spend time in the streets and spend time with intellectual people and with people who've never opened a book and who can all show them God.
1: Yeah. It is. It's beautiful. And I can see, you know, and I always do have that sort of disclaimer in my head, like, I guess that sounds lazy or something, or like, I don't, it's not that I don't want to know and that I don't want to have an opinion, that I don't want to educate myself, but it's much more that I don't want to rely on my brain because, you know, I know that it's limited in comparison to God. So thank God for the mind of the church. But this is so great. All right. So we are going to take a very short break. And when we come back, I want to hear more about then how your family grew and, of course, your experience with fostering and how that has grown into this beautiful organization. So we'll be right back with Hope 40. And you're welcome to give us a call at 1-855-AF-RADIO. That's 1-855-237-2346. We'll see you in a minute.
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0: 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That's 855-AF-RADIO. Here again is Elisa.
1: Welcome back to Everyday Orthodox. I'm Elisa Bielatich Davis, and I'm here tonight with Hope 40. And you're welcome to give us a call if you like it, 1-855-AF-RADIO. That's 1-855-237-2346. But so Hope, actually, when we last left off, you and your husband were really thinking about Catholicism, mm-hmm. and you weren't even aware of Orthodoxy yet. How did you become aware of Orthodoxy? How did that sort of poke into your consciousness?
2: Well, it's because we had, our church had, didn't own, but helped to run a coffee shop here in town in Colorado Springs. And one of the ministries that we had volunteered with out here during high school and college had often just gone, it, you know, there's icons all over the place, and they would play chant music. And so it was a great place to just sit and be quiet. It was called Hagia Sophia. And it's only about 3 minutes from where I live now. And it's since closed, but our priest would work Friday nights. And I remember I think it just dawned on us that there was a third way. And so we went and talked with him one night. And I remember, one of the questions we asked him was, you know, he's very soft-spoken and doesn't force Orthodoxy on people. He's more of a come and see kind of person. And, one of the things we asked him was, so what happens when you die, if you're, you know, in the Orthodox belief? And he said, I don't know, I've never died. And I remember, especially my husband was really reassured by that, because, again, I think it goes back to what we were just talking about. Like, yeah, we have dogma, we have theology, we have books and books and books of what happens, you know, the afterlife, all of the things. But him having the honesty to say, we have that, and, you know, there's, it's a mystery, and I guess we'll find out later. And so he said, don't come to liturgy first, just come to Vespers. Liturgy is going to be too much. We went to Vespers on a Wednesday night, and that was it. And we were ready to go. So I think that was probably in January. And then we were baptized in September, when I was pregnant with our son. I was a couple months away from giving birth to our son. So, it was, and I just, you know, even through the whole catechumen process, you know, we met our kids' godparents, and,

0: then, you know, of course, I have to ask, so where does the story break? Where, at what point did your husband pass away? And if you don't, like, was that very sudden and difficult? Or,
1: yeah,
0: I mean, it is difficult regardless.
1: Yeah, it was totally sudden. It was an accident, a helicopter crash. That was three years ago in March. And, you know, the thing, to bring it back to the church, the thing I didn't ever think about before he died, but when we, you know, it wasn't part of my determination process when we were catechumens, was the funeral. Like, I never thought about the fact that his funeral was set, my funeral was set, and we would always, we're going to have the same funeral. And that was pretty life-changing to realize. Our priest did make the coffin for him, and that was, it was really nice, because so many parts of, like, the death experience are so commercialized, and they just feel more deathy than they probably have to feel. And all the things that we got to do sort of within the church, without the funeral home or without the death industry around us, were so, natural feeling, and just like, okay, this is right. Like, under the terrible circumstances, this is the right choice. And I loved that I didn't have to plan his funeral. I loved that I didn't have to write anything to make it meaningful, like I tried to do for our wedding service. You know, and so it just is there for us. And, like, I will have the same funeral. My kids will have the same funeral. And I love that it takes us from birth to death. You know, and it's,
0: the Orthodox funeral is, it's a profound thing. It's so beautiful. And it's handed to us from tradition, from all of these centuries of people. And the prayers and the hymns, they know what to say. Mm-hmm. You know, like, you're not writing something to make it seem meaningful. Mm-hmm. It just is, like, you have something that you walk into.
1: Let us give one last kiss. I mean, are you kidding me? Like, Hollywood could not do better. and so now whenever anybody dies in our parish, even if it's a person I don't know, which after the funeral, I always wish I had known them, because they're amazing. All our elders,
0: you hear this wonderful stuff. Yeah.
1: Amazing. I take my kids every single time I can to a funeral, because, I just want them to be familiar with that. And I took 2 weeks ago a beautiful, Russian skater. She was, one of the Soviet Union's skaters. She was 13 when they put her in, you know, they lied about her age. And, she came here to train people after kind of her skating competition was over. And, she died suddenly. I'm really upset I didn't know her now, but, our priest was talking about her. And anyway, you know, we have the open casket, and my 2-year-old, we all go to venerate, and she, no hesitation, just bows right over and kisses her on the face. And I just love that that is normal for her. That she knows that this is, you know, this is part of what happened to her dad. And it's just, I think there's something about grief where people try to make you feel special. Like, oh, well, if this terrible thing happened to you, you must be, like, chosen for something, or you must be special. And the only comforting thing to me about grief is the, why not me? Like, this happens to everyone. Sorrow happens to everyone. I don't want my kids to feel like they're the only ones who suffer, because I don't think that's going to serve them.
0: It doesn't. That specialness, right? Like, God chose you because you're so strong, or you're so wonderful. Mm-hmm. And so now he's just plucking people out of your life and killing them because you're so strong. Like, that's terrible. Mm-hmm. It's terrible. Mm-hmm. And I don't think people understand how not reassuring that is. But I know my son passed away years ago. And when he did, I was in all of these infant loss groups. And I would see them, you know, putting together balloon releases and vigils and candlelight services. And it was like everyone was trying so hard to write things that had meaning and to try to construct something helpful. And it was like, I just felt, that was when I first really fell in love with Orthodoxy, because it was like, wow, I just have this, right? Like,
1: and
0: I,
1: you were already Orthodox by then?
0: I was Orthodox, but I didn't.
1: So you got to.
0: I didn't get it. It was like, that was the moment it really clicked for me. And even my former mother-in-law actually was not Orthodox. She had not converted for 32 years, and when she realized she wasn't going to have an Orthodox funeral, she converted immediately.
1: Wow!
0: Because it's what you're saying, right? Like, you want to have the same funeral. that they all, that there's something so important about all of us having the same funeral. And it's not like, oh, you're exceptional, you're special, we're going to do a special funeral for you. Like, that's not

0: What I want is to enter into this eternal, beautiful tradition. And
1: yeah,
0: gosh, okay.
1: Yeah.
0: Well, that really is beautiful. And I love that for you, that too was also something that really just made the faith kind of flower and that you were able to lean into that and find so much meaning in it. I think that's wonderful. So
1: yeah, thank you.
0: So at that point, when your husband passed away, did you already have both kids? Were you still pregnant with Mercy?
1: I was 5 weeks pregnant with Mercy.
0: Yeah. Lord have mercy.
1: Yeah, indeed.
0: Wow.
1: Yeah. And we had found out 2 weeks before, because I just had a feeling, and he said, I think it's a girl. And I said, I think it's a girl. And what would we name her? And so we had her name picked out. And
0: thank God.
1: So I know it's really special that I can tell her that. Yeah.
0: A gift that you even knew enough to be able to tell him and that he had that knowledge.
1: Oh, yeah. Thank God. Well, and the other beautiful thing is, you know, we'd been fostering in between after Max was born, and that just made us kind of put our thought of having a bunch of kids biologically off the table. Cause we're like, there's so many kids who need support and need help, and it's so consuming. Mm-hmm. I don't think we can keep fostering if we have another baby right now. And so we were for probably a year prior, one of us would be ready, and then we'd be like, no, I don't think we should. And then, you know, to have a new baby. And so, we just felt like, you know what? There's beauty and service in fostering, and equally there's beauty and service in bringing a child into the world who's not going to be traumatized from the start and can offer something of healing in a different way than somebody who's, you know, been traumatized can offer their own kind of healing. Little did I know she would be, you know, traumatized by the death of her father too, but it just goes to show that that I think I'm just really grateful that we both were feeling ready at the same time so that she would be here. And she is a mercy to us, and she's such a light in our community. And of course, then after she was born, she was on life support for 9 days and almost didn't make it. She was baptized at 1 day old because we thought she was going to die. And so now when people see her at church or, you know, around in the community, it's just like, oh my gosh, I can't believe. I mean, she was so sick. She was so close. She was flown in a helicopter at 2 days old up to the other hospital. So, it's really quite dramatic, and to have people be able to see her and see her life. And just so many people were praying for her in and out of the church, that she would make it. And she's, wow. I mean, I just got to spend, you know, our afternoon with her planting seeds and reading books. And I'm just grateful for every day I get with her. And I think the kids are one of the reasons that I still want to be alive. Cause you know, there are days after you lose somebody that you don't want to, but that gratefully that hasn't been chronic for me, I think partly because of the life that they bring in. And I'm like, I want to be here for this.
0: Yeah. Yeah, I used to have very unwise friends who would say, I don't know how you get up in the morning.
1: Yeah.
0: And it's like, that's not actually helpful, by the way,
1: no.
0: If you're listening, like, don't ever say that to someone who's grieving.
1: Mm-hmm. But
0: that was always my answer, was like, well, this 2-year-old comes in my room.
1: There's
0: and
1: no
0: she looks
1: option.
0: At me and she wants toast.
1: Yeah.
0: And it's like, that's how I get out of bed.
1: And here we are in the world making toast for people when someone else we love is on the other side. It's like, it's very weird, but here we are.
0: It's all weird, right? And it's weird receiving a miracle when you didn't receive the first miracle, right?
1: Yeah.
0: Like when, you know, it's weird to, all of it is weird, but you also, for me, it puts me back just into that mystery and just like, you know what, Lord, your ways are not my ways. And I don't understand what's happening here, but I'm thrilled to have this little girl. So thank you for that.
1: Just staying in the moment. Yeah.
0: Yeah. Glory to God. It's interesting too, how a kid like that can really, how the whole parish can gain so much hope and so much joy out of it.
1: Mm-hmm.
0: And, cause we had a similar, when you've lost someone and then you have a child who miraculously makes it, they're like, you know, I have a 12-year-old, people still walk up to her and start crying and say like, I can't breathe, you know, and actually now that she's 12, she hates it. And yeah. she'd really appreciate it if everyone would stop. Yep. Thank you very much.
1: Yeah.
0: But it's, you know, it's interesting what a, how the community responds yeah. to that and how it's such a gift to the whole community. Mm-hmm. And so, yeah, thanks.
1: Yeah. For it's one again, it's once again, it's not, I think I've just been learning a lot in the last decade. Like, this is not the life of the individual. It's the life of the community. And I don't know if any of your.
0: Whoa, Hope, you just fell off. That's strange. All right. Well, Hope is going to be right back. No pun intended. Pardon me. But at any rate, I do want to actually also talk to Hope about this wonderful organization that she started, because she actually mentions that when she was fostering, when she and her husband were fostering at first, that they found it kind of isolating and difficult. And so they came up with this idea for a way of getting other people from outside to support the foster family. And I would love to hear about both how that, why is fostering difficult and why is it? I mean, I think we all kind of know, right? But from someone who's been there, why is it isolating? How is it isolating? And what does this organization do that helps with that? And so hopefully we will be able to get her connected here any second, but I think what we should probably do is go for a short break, and then we'll come right back, and we'll, unless Hope is already here.
1: I'm right here.
0: See, that's how I fix it.
1: I'm not sure what happened.
0: No, I fix it whenever I say, let's just go to a break, and then it's just like, oh, see, that fixed it. If I hadn't said that, it would never have fixed. But excellent. Well, good. I was just saying, I don't know if you could hear me, that it's interesting. You've talked about how you had this experience fostering. And I know that you ended up deciding to do this organization because it was such an isolating experience. And I'm curious to hear, you know, what was your experience with that? And what is the experience with fostering that you felt really needed some attention and some healing?
1: Yeah, I would say we went in very naive. I think we had, Max was 1.5 years old, so we'd only been married about 3 years. And I would say we just thought, oh, we've got extra time. We've got extra space. We've got room for one more kid in the house. Let's bring in two more. And how hard can it be? And it turns out that when kids don't get the support they need, and when they're ripped out from everything that they feel is normal, even if it would be, you know, considered neglectful or abusive, they don't like that. They don't like the unfamiliarity. They're not just like, oh, I'm 2 years old. You just took me away from all I've ever known. Thank you so much for this, you know, lovely house and full fridge. And so which makes sense. And in the way humans work, we need our connection. And so we realized that as we got to know more foster parents, we realized our community was actually pretty exceptionally supportive. And yet at the same time, even with that, we felt like there was so much work to be done as far as just normalizing this. Let's make this something that, you know, a few people who do it so that you know how to handle it. Just like when, you know, if there's a doula who knows what happens when people have babies and they know how to support them in the aftermath of that, because it's not easy. So how could we normalize that? And so Kyle and I talked a lot, and he was very busy with his own business. And so he was like, this would be, I think we need something to support foster families. Like, why don't you start something? And I had all these ideas and drilled it down to this thing that we now call the Neighbors Program. We're almost 5 years strong now. And I just wanted a way to match the people who needed help with the people who wanted to give it. Because I don't like seeing that lack of community where there's, you know, say you've got some sourdough bread on your counter and somebody needs some and you have extra to give, but you don't know who to give it to. Mm-hmm. I don't like that. I want to find the connection that will kind of make that magic happen. So we've matched now 320 families with a neighbor. And so the neighbors, I called it that because I have a thing for Mr. Rogers. And
0: that's horrible. But that's true, though, right? He's such a good man.
1: Yes,
0: I love that.
1: Yes,
0: I love that you honored him in that way.
1: Yes. And so we match them when we say, just start out. We train them. We background check them. We say, here's what to say. Here's what not to say. Don't make anyone feel like you're coming in to save the world. You're just going to be a friend. Just be chill. Just come in and be chill. Just like when someone dies, you don't want someone to come in and say, okay, we're going to fix this and you're going to survive and everything's going to be, you just want someone to be quiet and there with you and practically helpful. So we say, bring them dinner once a month for 6 months. If you want to, you know, take the kids and meet up for a play date or something like that, that's fine. But don't go overextend yourself so that you then get burned out. Don't try to save the whole situation, because these, honestly, the situations in the child welfare system, whether we're working with a foster family or a family who has come back together after foster care, those situations are most of the time impossible to solve, to fix. There's only healing. There's only healing, which is a long, hard journey. And it takes an incredible amount of personal both support and, you know, at some point people have to have the agency to make the decision of how they're going to live. And it's not something that someone from the outside could come in and fix. And so we ask them to just bring dinner, and then they develop friendships. And some of these people who've been matched now for 5 years, I've become like aunties and uncles to the kids and to the family, and they don't need a program, you know, to tell them what to do anymore, which is the goal. I don't want to be needed. I want to set people up to have relationships and then let them go and let them do their thing.
0: That's beautiful. Well, and that's exactly it, right? I mean, you're just setting them up to be neighbors, right? Like if you have a neighbor who's kind of aware of you and thoughtful and occasionally helping out, you build that relationship. And then if there's a crisis and you need some special support, you know that you can call on them. But other than that, they're just there. They're just company.
1: Yep.
0: I love that. What's the name of the organization?
1: Well, we're the Neighbors Program at the Tennyson Center. We actually got acquired a couple of years ago by a longstanding mental health agency that actually did start as an orphanage 115 years ago, funny enough. And so they acquired us so that, you know, I could have benefits and have a little more freedom to hire a teammate. And then we get to work with their clinicians who are in the home with kids giving intensive therapy. And we get to offer this service to the families of those kids as well, whether they're foster, adoptive, or, you know, just a bio family that's got some mental health struggles.
0: Oh, wow. So by being associated with the Tennyson Center, you've got this 501c3 umbrella and they can handle all that stuff, but also they have access. And so they can share that access with you. Oh, that's fantastic.
1: Yeah.
0: Oh, that's lovely. Yeah. So if somebody wanted to volunteer to be a neighbor and to you know, bring dinner once a month for 6 months and see if that could evolve into a friendship, what would they do? What do they go about it?
1: Well, everything's online. They can go to TennysonCenter.org, T-E-N-N-Y-S-O-N, center.org/families together, families, F-A-M-I-L-I-E-S, together. And we have an online application process, background check, and we mostly work in the Colorado area, but throughout the country, we're starting to have these little programs that I'm coaching people to how to start their own, something similar, because there's a lot of desire to make this more of a bigger, just to normalize the fact that we don't need to do this by ourselves. So they can find out all about whether they want to just volunteer or they want to start something like that in their area. It's just me and one other person. So it's a very nice small team, and we'll just walk you through from application to getting matched. If people aren't in Colorado and they want to volunteer, we do sometimes match people virtually. Especially if we have a rural family that's, you know, out in the hills of Colorado or something, and we don't have someone close to them, we'll match virtually and then people can send a care package and just get to know each other over the phone.
0: Oh, that's excellent. Well, and I think too, you know, if you live in a place where there isn't a program like this, you could either be, you know, maybe you're the person who starts it, or maybe, you know, you just look around for organizations that are helping foster families and say, hey, is there any, how can I get access? How can I help? How can I be a part of it? I know just about everywhere there's going to be something, right?
1: Like, there is. There's always need. It's just kind of getting the boldness to say, could I be helpful? I think that's the thing about a program, is that it gives people permission to say, I don't have to step out there and, you know, do something that hasn't been done before. Okay. There's a blueprint for this. And so we offer that for them. The other thing I wanted to share is that, you know, somebody, one of our priest wives actually at church, started about a year after Kyle died. So after, you know, the initial things had settled, she said, I'm going to bring you dinner every Monday night to me. And I'm like, but I'm the one who's supposed to be doing that for other people. And she was like, everybody needs it. And that's what I preach. And she reminded me of that. And it was just the most, she did it for over a full year, I think. And then they moved, but it was so nourishing to me in a way that was so much more than just eating food. And that's what, it was really nice for me to be able to see how that feels for the families in our program, because it is so much more than just calories in your body. It's like soul food. It's like somebody sees me, somebody cares. Busy Monday, I'm trying to juggle kids and house and work, and here comes somebody with beautiful meatballs and noodles and a salad. She always would put pine nuts in her salad, which I loved. And it just made me feel so nourished. And she would call it Nourish All Who Sorrow, I think, after the icon of the Theotokos. And so it was, that was something that really brought things full circle for me.
0: Thank you to Hope. Thank you to Mishtushka Trudy for engineering our program tonight. And we'll see you next week. Good night.

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2: Cynthia, why aren't you wearing the shirt I got you for Christmas? I thought I was only supposed to wear it when you're wearing yours, so we could be matchy-matchy.
3: We could be twins.
2: Yeah, unless you have it under that beautiful sweater that I got you for Christmas.
3: Oh, my Christmas gift from 2 years ago. I love it.
2: Makes Next me feel time. Good to see you wear it.
3: Thank you.
4: Welcome to the Filled with Less podcast, where each month Cynthia and Molly bring you interviews and practical tips for developing and maintaining a peaceful mindset, healthy body, and productive life, all from an Orthodox perspective.
2: So Molly, I love the shirt that you had made for us so that we're matchy-matchy with our logo on it. It's so cute.
3: Too. I loved it. So I got into merch mode recently, and they had these really cute polos, and I couldn't resist. So I got us matching ones.
2: I love them. We may wear them at retreats or...
3: Because sometimes, you know, especially in the evening, it's more of a casual vibe. Mm-hmm. It's just nice to have something that's, you know, still denotes our ministry, but without, you know, getting too formal about it. So
2: I love it. What a nice surprise. That was so fun.
3: Yeah. I guess we don't need it for the podcast.
2: No, we don't. No one can see us. So one of the things that have gotten us, or gotten you, really into the merchandising.
3: Yes.
2: Is that we've been working on our planner so hard for the last few months. And we've tried to make it everything that we would personally want in a planner, like undated.
3: Yeah.
2: Right? So there's no stress or pressure or guilt. If you miss a day or a week or whatever, you can still use it, right? It uses all the tools and concepts that we teach and that we really go in depth in when we're giving retreats. And what else?
3: So I use mine as everything. I use it as not only my schedule, my tasks, all my inner work, setting little goals for each day to make sure I'm living out my deepest values. And there's a little journaling section, and I use it to do a little bit of journaling. Sometimes on the quote that's offered, we do a lot of Orthodox, you know, spiritual sayings and quotes, and I just reflect on that. I absolutely love it.
2: Me
3: and,
2: too.
3: You know, we've been kind of keeping it under wraps a little bit.
2: Yes.
3: And it's just been such a huge labor of love, thinking that this, we could unveil it in December.
2: So now that everyone wants one, so here's what happened. So the first prototype came, and we needed to make some tweaks, which we figured we would. So we made the tweaks, placed the order for the new prototypes, and they took forever. There was a delay. I ended up getting an email from the printers saying, we're sorry, there's a delay. Then, yay, they're on their way. And we had everything all set up to do all the pictures of them and our little video tutorial.
3: Little trailer.
2: And,
3: yeah.
2: The whole thing. And then I get an email from UPS saying that they were damaged en route and being sent back to the... I know. So Molly's pouting right now.
3: Wah, wah.
2: Yeah. So... And it just made me think of life in general when it doesn't go as planned.
3: Yeah.
2: Right? And so you're supposed to, and we try to, and we do, surrender to God. Like, these things were totally out of our control. Like, we had planned on giving them away as Christmas gifts, and other people were planning on purchasing for Christmas, and now they can't, and everything. So on one hand, I'm surrendering, saying, okay, Lord, there must be a reason why we weren't supposed to have the planner available in December. And then on the other hand, I'm wondering, does God really care about the Filled with Less planner?
3: Is this top priority?
2: And I'm sure there are other things in life that are like that.
3: No, it is a good question, because you do sometimes wonder, like, do you put meaning on every single thing, you know? Because I'm torn on it, right? I could overthink myself into a tizzy. There is something very, to me, freeing about assuming, there's probably a reason for it.
2: Yeah, that God is in everything.
3: Yeah, yeah, yeah.
2: And that this gives us one more opportunity to surrender.
3: Yeah. For me, I'm just tired of doing so much thinking, honestly. Like, mm-hmm. And you can really take a situation like that and go back and forth and be like, golly, okay, so were we not supposed to make the planner? Were we not supposed to have it in January for some reason? Like, you know, just kind of feel that, again, that churning, that inner mm-hmm. turmoil takes up that mental energy. But what I really prefer, which I think is such a good example that we have with our Orthodox saints, is just this complete, utter simplicity of less thinking at all and just assuming like, oh, sign the cross, I will be done.
2: Yes.
3: Yeah. Okay.
2: Yeah. And like you always say, not holding on to things so tightly.
3: Yes.
2: Like having an open hand. Things flow in, things flow out.
3: Yeah.
2: I don't have to be so involved. And it goes against like my personality because I want to control things, I think.
3: Yeah.
2: I'm one of those controller people.
3: Yeah.
2: Living with an open hand and just letting things flow in and out and knowing that God's will is done and whether God really cared that the Filled with Less planner came out in December of 2024.
3: You know, right.
2: It's not really for me to like be an angst about.
3: Yeah.
2: Right?
3: Yeah.
2: It's just like it is what it is.
3: You know, I have on my refrigerator, I keep a ton of quotes up there. And one of my favorites is Elder Thaddeus's where he says, you know, I realize that we all worry about ourselves too much and that only he who leaves everything to the will of God can truly feel joyous, light, and peaceful.
2: Mm-hmm.
3: And another thing I've been working on is just, I think I talked to you about this when we were together last, just kind of living from gratitude to gratitude.
2: Yes.
3: And that does feel like a much lighter way to go. So when this happens again, just say, okay, you know.
2: We teach about that in our planner, by the way.
3: We do. We got to remember that for ourselves.
2: Yeah. Living.
3: So at some point, this planner will be available in God's perfect timing.
2: Yes. Yes.
3: And we are super excited about it. Another thing I forgot to mention, which is kind of special, is that my son Benjamin did all of the artwork for us.
2: Yes.
3: And that
2: Beautiful.
3: Was really special.
2: I think he did 12 different sketches.
3: Yeah, different sketches.
2: Yeah.
3: And I love it so much.
2: Yeah,
3: so.
2: I love it. We wrote him into the foreword for the copywriting and everything, Benjamin Sabrin.
3: Yes, yeah. So that was really neat. But no matter what, doesn't it just feel calmer just to surrender it?
2: It really does. It really does. So why don't we do it?
3: Okay, deal.
2: Let's do it.
3: Got it.
2: So it's the end of 2024. Mm-hmm. We've done a lot this year. We've had a lot of things that, you know, the Back to Basics course, we reran 6 weeks of Sanity at the beginning of the year, getting the planner out, doing the podcast, doing things with our members, our membership and everything. Next year, let's still do all the stuff, but let's just have open hands and just not, I don't know, try to feel like we are so in charge and like we always have to have that fire lit under us. Let's just let God show us the opportunities and know that that's the way to go.
3: Yeah, I like it. I like it.
2: Me too.
3: Quiet ourselves in all the ways to be able to hear that. Right?
2: Yes.
3: And to do that.
2: Exactly. Exactly. So I'm sure a lot of people are looking back on their year right now.
3: Yeah.
2: You know, obviously we're looking forward to the nativity. We're still in the fast as we're recording this right now. But it is also a good time to kind of look back, right? Because we've got the new year looking right at us. And I know a lot of people might be feeling like they've run out of steam a little bit. And during this time of year, you feel like you've really got, you know, you need to have the steam on because
3: you need to light that fire back up.
2: Exactly. But we're kind of running out and maybe it's a good time for a pep talk.
3: I agree.
2: And who do you know?
3: Who is the best
2: who's
3: pep talker?
2: Best pep talker ever? It's Pres Stacy Dorrance.
3: Yeah. Yeah. I was so excited because I was like, this is perfect timing for me.
2: Yes. Me too. We really only get to like talk to her a lot during our reruns of 6 weeks of Sanity. And every year when we do that, and she comes on like the calls that we have, as she's talking, I'm just like, man, this girl, at a certain age, you enjoy being called girl. This girl can really inspire people and give clarity to situations and make sense of things. She has a real gift. And that's why we're bringing
3: her
2: on.
3: She does. Yeah. Let's get it going.
2: Let's do it.
4: Presbyteress Stacy Dorrance
3: lives with her husband, Father Theodore, in Colorado. She is a detail-oriented person who loves to help create beauty and order. Having raised four children, she has experienced and understands the challenges of life and its impact on home and office care. As a lifelong learner, she strives to continually improve herself and her environment. Stacy brings energy and kindness wherever she goes. Less is more is her motto, and she is passionate about decluttering and organizing. She wants you to enjoy your space, no matter its size, and to live in harmony with your environment. Presbytera Stacy is a chanter and a pianist and is part of the singing group Icona, along with her two sisters. Well, hello, Presbytera Stacy. How are you?
5: I am great. Thanks for having me on your beautiful podcast.
2: Thanks. It's so good to talk to you again. Anytime we can talk to you is a good day.
3: It is. I've been excited about this all week, actually.
5: Yeah, me too. Thank you.
3: So the reason you came to mind immediately to us is because we were feeling that, like, when you come to the end of 2024 or any year, I know there are a few of us who may feel like we are running out of steam a little bit. And I know that I myself around this time really crave like a really good pep talk when I start to feel a little bit stuck, a little bit stagnant. And you truly are one of the most inspiring people that I have ever met. And I've had firsthand experience, you know, watching you be able to just enthusiastically tackle tasks that are daunting and help people kind of light a fire under themselves who want to turn their life around but just don't know where to start. So that's what we wanted to bring you on for today.
5: Thank you.
3: And my first question for you is, as a professional organizer, how do you help others kind of create a really solid why for putting forth effort at all to create order from chaos? Where do you even begin?
5: Okay. Wow, this is such a great question. I can't always tell my clients what I might tell you or your audience. So maybe I will just kind of share with you the real big picture in my heart of how I live and why I put forth effort to create order from chaos. And of course, you know, everything begins with God and ends with God. He is the God of order. He is the God of beauty. He is, of course, the God of love. And he just created this beautiful, orderly universe. You know, the galaxy, the sun, the moon, the stars, the world, the seas, the land, the forests, you know, the flowers, the wildflowers. There's so much order and beauty that he created for us. And then we could even go into time, right? Years, months, days, hours. God created all of this, you know, for us. He gave us a world of order and beauty, and we're created in his image. This God of order and beauty created us in that image, and we're called to grow into his likeness, which means as we grow closer to him, we are also going to be filled with more order and beauty in our life. Okay? So he has given us the gifts to do that, but we must nurture, we must follow him. You know, the Lord said, whoever wants to be my disciple must deny themselves, take up their cross, and follow me. That following is an action. It's something that we do minute by minute, day by day, you know, month by month, year after year. And this is the actions that we take to emulate our Lord, the Lord of beauty and order and love. So our why in why to put this effort to create order from the chaos that sometimes we all find ourselves living in. As busy people, as moms, as wives, as, you know, single people working, the chaos comes. And so why do we put forth effort to create order is because we love God and we want to be like him. And the beautiful thing about all of this is that he gives us the strength and the tools to accomplish this. He gives us the example in his holy church, in the church calendar, in the lives of the saints. He gives us all of this so that we know how to get there. Now, we live in a society which is immensely filled with materialism. And so it's become exceedingly difficult to create order from the chaos that we're finding ourselves in. But even so, we have a mind, a heart, a soul. We can learn and grow and learn how to be less chaotic and more orderly. But it's going to take a lot of effort. It's going to take help from him, a prayer life with him. It's going to take just great effort on our part because we're really countering so many goods around us that really create more chaos than we're used to as a human race. So the other bonus I was going to say is that God helps us to fulfill this kind of this calling, right? To be orderly and beautiful. The bonus is that this order and beauty that we create in our life is shared with others around us. They enjoy the beauty and the order and the love that we have in our life, and they want to emulate it. If you look at all the new converts to Orthodoxy right now, they can't get over the beauty of our churches, our liturgy, our theology, which is filled to the brim, you know, with order and beauty. So it's not only that we're called to this, but we're called to share it. So that's my why. Does that help, Molly?
3: Yeah. Where to start with that? That helps. I was like, this is why we've brought her on. I think this is right.
2: The main thing I hone in on is that you said that we are created for order and beauty. And if we're not feeling that in our lives, and we're instead feeling chaotic and messy and everything, that's an indicator that, okay, some changes need to be made, because this is not the life that God created me for, right?
5: Yes, exactly. Yes, I agree 100%. We have to know ourselves, and we have to evaluate our lives on a regular basis. Are my actions, is everything that I'm doing, is it showing that I love and I'm following God's will? Am I praying? Am I giving my time to those things that nurture order and beauty and love inside my heart so that I can share it with others? And then there's this whole other level. If I don't do these things, how can I really develop my gifts? Which is another thing that God calls us to, is using our talents. And he says it over in the Bible over and over again. But if our life is filled with chaos and disorder and disarray and quite frankly, filth sometimes, how are we going to use our talents for the glory of God, you know, for not taking care of ourselves and our families first? So,
3: yeah, that's so true. You know, that whole, as you were speaking, I was like, if I had your voice saying just that on like an app of some kind, I would listen to it every morning before I started my day, because you are so, so right. And you know, from as we created 6 Weeks to Sanity, what led me to 6 Weeks to Sanity was I was a person who lived in chaos. And that's what started all of it, was I was feeling so stuck and joyless and just kind of down, depressed, you know, and a lot of it had to do with my physical environment. And what I have learned from both you and Cynthia all about this, I had never even thought about the connection of order and faith, and you know, and I think actually I was reading one of the 55 maxims of Thomas Havgo, and I was so surprised that one of them was to maintain order and cleanliness in your home as a maxim for Christian living. And I was like, whoa, that's really interesting to me. That last part, what you said about using our gifts, I think that was the most surprising thing to me, was once I started to get a handle on the stuff and the chaos, opportunities were open, creative opportunities in ways to grow personally, vocationally. I was shocked, honestly, at how much my clutter had really been holding me back in my life. And I really appreciate your take on it. I think it's so true and not talked about enough.
5: Well, you're making me think of two things. We do order our lives. The place where we see this the most is in the holy altar. Okay, when we go to church, we have the exonarthex, we have the narthex, we have the nave, we have the solea, and then we have the holy altar. And it's ordered. It's beautiful. God never does order without beauty. We have to know this. He didn't have to make the trees and the flowers and the birds and the singing, but he chose to do everything orderly and beautiful. And when you look on the holy altar and you look at the altar table, and it has the two lights there, and it has the tabernacle with the reserved gifts, everything is intentional and beautiful. And so the priest would never have his altar in disarray, because he's offering the sacrifice, which is Christ, who is ends up being communion back to us, correct? The Eucharist, the Holy Eucharist. So everything has order, function, and beauty. And so we take that imagery into our homes. So our kitchen table has a function and it's beautiful. Okay? Our kitchen has a function and it's beautiful. Our beds, even our closets should have function and beauty. Our desks, our living room. When we don't do this, however, I just have to say this out loud. We live in a society which is very filled with angst and stress, right? And anxiety, right? When we don't live in order and beauty and love, then we may actually be becoming the source of anxiety for our families. So we want to live in order and beauty and love because God is that, and we are created in His image. But if we don't, there are kind of consequences as well. We won't maybe be healthy. Our schedules will be disarray. We're late. Our bills are late. We're overspending. Our kids feel anxiety. They're disordered in their room. Maybe they're not keeping up with their schoolroom. It's a ripple effect on both sides. When we live in order and beauty and love, that is shared. When we live in disorder and chaos and disarray, believe it or not, that's shared too. So we kind of have to look at both sides of the coin so that we really get motivated. Because you asked me somewhere here, you asked me what motivates, you said, okay, why do we want to put forth the effort to create order from chaos? Because if we don't, our life is miserable. Yeah. But when we do, our life can be filled with joy. And truly, truly blessedness, you know?
2: Yeah. I'm glad you brought that up, Prez, because so often the chaos around us can't be tamed until we get the chaos within handled. Mm. And, you know, let's get personal and talk about you as an example, because you're a Presbytera, you're a mom, you're a grandmother, musician, a chanting teacher. I think you're still helping people. Are you doing organization stuff? Do you still have a business that way?
5: Believe it. Yeah, I'm doing more retreats on that side.
2: And retreats.
5: Now.
2: Yes. Excellent. Mm-hmm. Excellent. Mm-hmm. So I thought you added something on there. Mm-hmm. So you have a lot of different hats. It would be extremely easy to feel like a chaos within. Can you give us an example of the daily rhythms and routines and things that help you stay peaceful and productive?
5: Yes. And you know, because of our 6 weeks of sanity, we all really learned from each other, didn't we?
2: Yes.
5: And I have to go back to something that really impressed me. And I knew this because I've lived it my whole life. You know that when we're writing down things, we're 80% more likely to do them, whether it's your goals, your to-do list, your tasks, your chores, whatever. And I've been thinking about this a lot. God gave Moses the Ten Commandments in writing. Okay. They were written down. Again, we are created in His image, and God chose to give us the Ten Commandments in writing. Now, that tells me a lot about me, right? Because that means I'm supposed to write. The scriptures, they were written, they were organized, they were canonized. And now we have the Holy Bible that we can read. Okay. This is important that we emulate our God. We need to write. We need to write things down that are important to us. What are my values? What are my goals? What are my chores? What's my to-do list? If we start writing things down, then we're more likely to be able to create rhythms and routines that support our values, our belief system. And so that's how I live my life. Everything that I do and believe is written down somewhere. Not perfectly organized, you know, but most of it's in something I call a control journal. And without it, I couldn't accomplish my daily tasks because I'm a yaya, a grandmother of 10. I have Iquana, okay? I have my students. I'm the chanter at my church. I have so much going on. Without writing these things down, I couldn't possibly have my head straight and be running around like a chicken with my head cut off. I don't want to be that person. I want to be a peaceful Presbytera Stacy. I want to be a loving and under control person. And the only way I know to do that is to write it down. So the first thing I do is I have my daily routine written down. I pray. I read my Bible. I do my matanyas. I do my exercises and my stretches. Not every day, all these things, but on a regular basis. I know that I'm going to eat my fruit and my vegetables. I'm going to drink my water. I'm going to go over my budget. I'm going to answer my emails. I'm going to look at my mail. Everything that I can is on a routine. And that way, I feel like I have that daily rhythm that Molly speaks so beautifully about all the time. And the routines that make me feel peaceful and productive. And when you do it on a regular basis, it's like the seasons. It's like the time, okay? Like God created. If you do things on this regular basis, then you start seeing the beauty. And you know that maybe part of the year, you're going to be more productive on this. We're going to be in our gardens at this time of the year. We're going to be working on our closets more, maybe in the winter. You know, we'll develop our own inner compass of time, of these rhythms and stuff as God has around us, the times and the seasons. Maybe we'll get a little more sleep in the winter than we were in the summer when there's so much daylight. You don't even want to go to bed, you know? So these are the things that I do. I take my probiotic. I take my vitamins. I warm up my voice because I want to support my talent. I have to prepare for the church services because I'm the chanter. So I have all this kind of on paper. And sometimes when I start getting lost, I'm like, uh-oh, have not looked at my routine. and that brings me back. Like, for example, my mom taught me, know what you're going to cook the night before so you can pull it out of the freezer. If you have a piece of meat that you want to serve, you pull it out the night before, then it's ready and you kind of know what's happening for dinner. For me, I do my laundry on Mondays. It just works out for us and our family. I try to dust and vacuum on a certain day. Everything for me is a routine and a rhythm. And although I'm not perfect at it by any means, I think overall I live a pretty peaceful life. And even when I get off track and I start feeling a little anxiety, I have these tools to pull me back into peace and productivity. So does that help at all?
3: Oh, yeah, absolutely. Yes. Yeah. So it sounds like, is this the beginning of the day? So your morning time seems very important.
5: So important. So important. Now, I'm going to just be honest with you all. Okay. Right now with Christmas season, I'm a little off my schedule because I have 70 gifts that I give each year between the office staff and my sisters, my nieces, my nephews, my mom and dad. There's a lot of gifts to be given. And so right now I'm a little bit off my routine. Today I just did the Holy God, Chisayon prayers. And I said, let's call this good God. But I'm going to say this, okay? I have a Christmas list. And I have, like, the last 15 years of gifts that I've given my family members. Write it down. You'll have more peace in your mind and your home if you know what you're doing, who you have to buy for. And then you get in a routine and a rhythm of even Christmas. So everything is, you know, we go in and out. It's not perfect. But if we have something like a home base to come back to, I think overall our lives will feel more productive and peaceful. And to me, that's really important.
2: Yeah. And I love that you know when you're kind of off, because you do have that routine. And it's like, okay, yes. Well, you know what? It's December. It's Christmas time. These things are happening. This is why I'm feeling a little more chaotic than usual. But you've got that like safety net where you go back to it.
5: Yes.
2: Right?
5: Yes, you know, I love that. That's so well put. Yes, when we have a routine, we know when we're out of it. You're right.
2: Yeah.
5: You're right.
2: That's key. Because if you don't have it in the beginning, you're like at a loss. Mm-hmm. You're like a ship out to sea. You have no place to call home.
5: Right.
2: Yeah.
5: So I think so far, just like what I'm seeing here is what we want to share with our audience is, number one, we need to know why. We need to create order, and hopefully you kind of understand now better that. And then we can see how we can begin to create order is by building in systems and routines and then writing it down. Believe me, it's a work in progress. We're never there. We've never arrived until we breathe our last breath. We're continually working towards this. But I would just encourage our audience, please start.
2: Yeah.
5: Please start building order into your life by writing things down, evaluating who you are and what you value. And then that's what determines how you spend your time and your energy, right? So
3: inner work in the morning. I can't, from having never done it to within the last 5 years starting to do it, I cannot imagine getting through a day without like that whole idea for me now of just getting up and winging it. It seems like that seems like such a perilous decision on my part.
5: Oh, yes.
3: So I absolutely agree. And then I love the idea when you do it every morning. I love thinking like I'm starting over today. You know, this is a new start today. Yesterday, I stayed with my routine till I made it till 10:30, right on my routine. That was so much better than the day before. Maybe today I'll have my routine down, get to noon, you know, and so the next day I get up and I keep trying again. And I love the writing down. It's really good advice is to get in the habit now of just, gosh, my mother-in-law does that after every Christmas dinner. She'll write down what she served.
2: Oh, really?
3: Yeah. Did she have leftovers? Did she not have enough of something? Oh. And pulls out her notes from the year before. And I'm like, genius.
2: Yes.
3: You know? Yes. So I like that. I'd keep writing.
5: Yeah. Mm-hmm. Microsoft is my favorite, is my best friend. I have so many documents, you know, so many. It's wonderful.
3: Huh.
5: Yeah.
3: I'm going to think about that. So you talked about the why, talked about the rhythms. Another really, I think, what I found for myself important aspect is just the amount of things we own. You lead us in decluttering in our course. You also talk about fostering our faith. And we've touched on this a little bit, but specifically, can you just address how decluttering, having fewer possessions, and our faith are connected?
5: Okay, I'll tell you right now. The eye looks for beauty. Okay? God created us beautiful, right? Look at every human being that's ever existed. We all have beauty. We have a form. We have a system, a heart. We are all beautiful. The eye looks for beauty. So that eye that he gave us isn't just, you know, neutral. It's looking for the beautiful things. So when we create beauty in our home, we're being like God, okay? In order to create beauty, you have to have less possessions. If you open a closet and it's filled with junk, you feel stress. Your heartbeat starts speeding up. Your cortisol is released through your stress hormones. That is the opposite of our faith. We want peace and love and joy and faith. So we have to do the things that when we look at them, they foster the things that we believe, that God is love, that God is a God of order and beauty, and he wants us to share our talents. So we have to start looking at our home and saying, what needs to be released so that I may fulfill my purpose as a human being? So every room has a function, and you've got to write it down. What's the function of this family room? What's the function of this dining room? What's the function of this bedroom and this room and this closet? We have to know our purpose and its function. And then it's easy to say, well, gosh, you know, the games don't belong in this room. They belong in this room. Or this table isn't supposed to be filled with mail. It's supposed to have meals on it each night. So we have to look at our home and figure out how it's going to serve us in our purpose as children of God to create a life of beauty and love and order, that we may serve our fellow man, that we may exercise our talents for God's glory, that we may worship him on Sunday as wives, as mothers, as children of God. We evaluate where we live and we try to bring order so that it serves us. Sometimes we feel like we're the slave of our home. It has to be the opposite. Okay? We need to tame our home so that it supports the life that we believe in, that we are trying to live and achieve. A life in Christ, a life of love where we help others and we are hard workers at our work, or we offer our talents at church, or whatever we're doing, that we do it well. So this home of ours supports that. So in order to accomplish that, you look at each room and you evaluate its purpose, and then you start removing those things in your life that are bogging you down, that are preventing you from achieving your life that you want to live in Christ. So that's kind of how I look at it. Maybe ask me questions.
3: No, yeah, I think that's great. And you're someone that really helped me understand that concept of white space.
5: Yes.
3: And
5: love that.
3: That it's not only for our physical environment, but it really is also white space in our schedules, white space in even our inner lives, you know, room for quiet. And can you talk a little bit more about how you use white space in a home?
5: Yes. So when the eye is looking for beauty, it needs places to rest. So we want to be able to, in each room, to feel like at peace, like there's not so many possessions that I can't enjoy this space. So we have to limit. And that's, again, part of our gift from God is choice, freedom. I get to say, I want you, I don't want you. I want this, I don't want that. So the more we exercise that to say, I don't want that, I want that, then the better we get at it.
3: Yeah.
5: Okay, you don't belong here. And then things start opening up in our life. Like, I'm sitting in a room right now. It has two chairs, a lovely rug, my piano music, and then the nativity scene. It's just a lovely room. On the wall is about 10 or 15 pictures I made, a beautiful gallery of my family. Every time I walk in this room, I just go, I sing. I love it. It feels peaceful. There's lots of white space. There's a plant. Every room you should feel peaceful in, and you have to create that. It's your gift from God of how you're going to create that. Where's the white space going to be? Where's the art going to be? Where's the plant going to be? You know, today we're, without excuse, there are so many resources, Pinterest and all these things where we can discover, when you know, what I like, what's beautiful to me, and then you have to implement it. But I'm going to just say one thing that we have to talk about with regard to all of this is time. This all takes time. And if your life is so crammed full of activities and, you know, whatever it might be, it's going to be difficult to achieve a life like this, to think, to pray, to consider, to choose. So you have to open up white space in your schedule so that you have time to think about dinner tomorrow night, to look at your budget and see if you're following it, to create a room that's beautiful. It's going to take some time and energy and effort. So we have to limit maybe how many hours we work, or how many hours we spend out of the house, or how many sports our kids have, or how many things I commit to. So much emulates from our home, and we want it to be a place of beauty and order and love. So,
2: you know, we found out, Prez, that we have a lot of men who listen to this podcast. How would you say that this would relate, like if you're a man and you know, typically the home is sort of, you know, the mm-hmm. woman, you know, typically, I don't want to mm-hmm. stereotype, but so for the men who are listening right now, mm-hmm. do you have any ideas?
5: I have a lot to say to the men, because you know what, when I do my retreats, you know, the men, they're like, oh my gosh, I got to go hit my garage. Or geez, yes. Can you help my wife and I with my basement? They feel the clutter. I don't want us to think that they don't. When you think about the streets and the highways and all of the ways that we are, you know, transport ourselves, the airways, the railways, this was created by men. Men are very naturally orderly. It wasn't women doing that. It was the men who built the highways and built the bridges. And so we have to recognize that men also have and need order, beauty, and love in their lives. It might not look exactly the same, but a woman who takes care of her home, or a man maybe who's single who takes care of his home, is still going to reap the benefits of all that. Some people think, oh, my husband doesn't really care. I think that sometimes they're trained not to care. For example, some of the wives say, my husband won't let me touch his stuff. And there's reasons for that. And I'm not going to go into that on this call, but men do need our help as women need our men. Like my husband, he did all the leaves this year. He picked up every leaf. I'm like, thank you so much. I needed the help creating order in my garden, you know. Maybe the men need a better meal. Maybe they need, you know, socks and underwear, or maybe, you know, we can help each other fulfill the order and the beauty that we need. But we have to recognize that we all need it. We might not all express it in the same way. But to you men, I would say this. Your wife needs an orderly garage. Your wife needs to maybe help you with your drawers, because it will help her to put maybe the laundry away easier. Men may help with the cooking. Some men are better, and they might create a better, healthier meal. We have to look at each other for our talents and allow each other to help each other. And for the single women and single men who are kind of doing it all, just keep everything on this call in mind. You still need a beautiful place. If it's a single pad for a man or a woman, we all have the same needs, is what I'm saying. Maybe we express them differently.
2: Right. Mm-hmm. Right. And even someone who goes into an office.

0: 2025.
1: Oh my gosh. Okay, I have to be realistic here. Well, one of the things my sisters and I, we have a musical group called Iquana, and we were granted a grant to do a Vespers project, a great Vespers project based on the digital chant stand, and it's just to help chanters to learn the service. And so we're working on that. So we hope to finish that up either before Christmas or maybe the mid-January. So that's our first goal, is to finish that.
0: Is that going to be in Greek or English?
1: All English, okay. And it's on the digital chant stand, 100% right. English.
0: Yay. Wow. Okay.
1: Yeah, we also are hoping to begin a Christmas album as Iquana. We've been wanting to do this for years, but we finally have the wherewithal that we're starting to work on that. I don't think it'll be completed, but that is definitely something that will be begun, which is great. I want to continue doing more retreats, so I hope to accomplish that. And I do hope to do a masterclass on making a better, a more healthy music ministry in your parish. So I don't know what that's going to look like, whether it's a 1 or 3 class. I'm not sure, but that's... These are some of my hopeful goals.
0: Well, they're some pretty exciting goals.
2: Yeah, those are great goals.
1: Yeah.
2: That is exciting.
0: Yeah, we just pray for clarity and for energy and everything to get those done.
1: Thank you. Everybody, just remember, all of this is so that you can accomplish what God has purposed you for. What's your talents, and that you may accomplish those in your life for His. And that's why I do have these goals, is because my life is in general order. This is the fruit that we all are striving for, right?
0: That's right.
1: So, ladies, I love you both.
2: Thank you so much. Thank you for spending time with us.
0: Thank you for spending time with us. And we're going to have you on again, because we just love to talk to you.
2: Yes.
0: Well, and of course, we're going to talk about 6 weeks of sanity later, but I just want to encourage everyone, if you just love Pres Stacy as much as we do, that's the great time to really learn from her by joining the course. And so look forward to talking to you again.
1: Thank you all. May it be blessed. Have a blessed nativity and a healthy new year.
2: You as well.
0: You too.
2: Bye.
0: Bye-bye.
1: Bye-bye. Thank you.
0: She's so fun to talk to.
2: Yeah, I loved it.
0: She
2: loved
0: gives
2: every
0: me
2: second
0: energy.
2: Of it.
0: Yeah.
2: I don't know. I mean, she really did change my life.
0: Yeah.
2: Really. I think about things she says all the time.
0: Do.
2: And it's helped me create goals.
0: Yeah.
2: I never was a goal person, because I was so under the stress of, overwhelm. And everything she said was just right. It's true.
0: Yeah, that's her wheelhouse for sure.
2: Yeah.
0: So 6 Weeks of Sanity is going to start again January 20th. So we're excited about that. And for all of you out there who've already taken 6 Weeks of Sanity in the past, if you want to jump in with the new group, you're going to be getting an email on January 1st, and there will be an opportunity there to opt in so that you can take it again. And we've had people take it six times now. Mm-hmm. So it just is the gift that keeps giving. If you listen to this podcast before Christmas, this is a great Christmas gift too for your loved ones.
2: Oh, yeah. Yeah. It's such a great gift. And it's just a great way to start the year.
0: It is. Yeah.
2: Whether you've taken it never, 3 times, whatever. Like, I gear up for it every time it's coming.
0: Mm-hmm.
2: I start to gear up for it again. You know, because that's how we operate. We're not people. It's not a one and done thing.
0: No, we just keep working.
2: We always are. You know, you just keep resetting.
0: Mm-hmm. Mm-hmm.
2: And to immerse yourself with other people in these concepts is the best way to change your life.
0: Absolutely. Absolutely. And I think you and I are both getting ready for 6 Weeks of Sanity to start by setting our own 2025 goals so that we're worthy to lead the course.
2: We got to live it.
0: We got to live it. So what are you going to do for 2025?
2: I was thinking about that. Well, you know, you were just over today, and we're here doing some home construction right now. We're putting a bedroom and a bathroom in our basement, doing some backyard work, and trying to make the most out of every inch of our home. We need every inch of square footage, because we do have so many people coming and going, and I want it to be a hospitable place. And so to prepare for that, one of the things I've really, again, decluttering, I did that first initial declutter, and I've been going, but I as the years go by, I try even harder, and I'm even getting more strict with myself about how much stuff. And like, I've really had to watch it with like Amazon Prime.
0: Mm-hmm.
2: That's not good for me. So one of my goals is to reduce spending and also just stuff just to

0: keep every inch of my house trying to declutter it. So that's a big one.
1: Very
0: house
1: good.
0: Stuff for
1: that
0: me.
1: That is big. And it's sort of an ongoing thing, I think, too. It's not a one and done because...
0: No.
1: Yeah. Yeah.
0: Even today, like I was like, the hot spots that creep up.
1: Mm-hmm.
0: I found three hot spots where I was like, oh, I opened up my bathroom drawer and I'm like, oh, some stuff, got some trash in here, you know, yeah. And my quiet time basket. I started to look. I'm like, this is looking pretty full. So I'm constantly revisiting the hot spots.
1: Yeah.
0: You know, so yeah, you're right. You have to stay on it.
1: Yeah. You know, I had some clarity when Pro Stacy was talking about writing things down. This was sort of a glimmer in the back of my mind as far as a 2025 goal to get more organized and simplify some things.
0: Yes.
1: And I am a big writer down kind of person.
0: Yes, you are.
1: The problem is that I'm writing here and I'm writing there and I'm writing somewhere else, right? And then when I want to look for something, it's was it in my planner?
0: Yes.
1: Was it in my notebook? Was it in, where was it, right? So I'm envisioning sort of a bookcase of journals.
0: Yeah.
1: And each journal represents a different
0: like area or topic.
1: A different area.
0: Oh.
1: Yeah. Of my life or project or whatever, right? So when I need to find that note, I can go right to that particular journal and find it easy.
0: Genius.
1: Instead of it being all over the house.
0: Did you think of that just right now while we were?
1: I did. Well, it was it was a little bit of a glimmer, and then as Stacy was talking, it was like yes, and here this is confession time. I'm like a journal, like...
0: Do you collect them?
1: I do. Yeah. I was trying to think of the word. Yeah. So I pick up all these journals. I start writing into them. I get like a quarter of the way through or whatever. And then I see another pretty journal.
0: Yeah,
1: oh, well, I'm going to
0: so
1: get that
0: pretty.
1: One. Yeah. So I probably have 20 partially used journals in my basement that are just sitting there. That's ridiculous. So I'm going to go in. I'm going to take out all the pages that have already been written in the past.
0: Okay.
1: And figure out what to do with them.
0: Yeah.
1: Probably put them in the trash. And then each of those journals I'm going to...
0: Assign. I love
1: a different purpose.
0: That's so fun.
1: Yes. I think it'll be fun. And then just have them in my office, easy to look at and say, oh, that's the one I need.
0: Yeah. Yeah. You know, it's cool about, you know, what she was saying. Once you get it... It is a lot of work to get rid of the stuff. There's no shortcut to it.
1: Mm-hmm.
0: That's the thing. That's the rub, right? But anything that's going to change your life is going to involve something hard at first.
1: Right.
0: But the fruits of it are massive.
1: Absolutely.
0: You know, so, you know, it did take a lot of time. Like I spent like 8 hours doing our basement this on Saturday.
1: Mm-hmm.
0: And it was grueling. But then the rush afterwards and... How I view that space totally opened up to create opportunity for an exercise area, for more sleeping quarters, you know? So in the same way, like you being able even to think of this idea, like, oh, that's genius. You identified kind of a pain point, like, oh, here's something I'm always frustrated about is I'm losing my notes.
1: Mm-hmm.
0: I'm going to solve that.
1: Right.
0: You know, you have to have some things a little bit under control to begin to like...
1: Have creativity.
0: Yeah, have creative to be problem solving.
1: Yeah, exactly.
0: And then it's fun. I think it's joyful.
1: Yeah.
0: That's a good one.
1: And then we have a joint goal for 2025, and that's our membership. It's around our membership. Mm-hmm. I don't think a lot of people know that we're a membership supported ministry.
0: Yeah. Keeps us our membership keeps us afloat.
1: Yes, exactly. The membership keeps us afloat. And we have some members who just donate on a monthly basis and we never see them like in the calls or anything. And then we have members who are very involved.
0: Very active, right.
1: And very active. And we're kind of rethinking what you all need, talking to listeners and right now, what do you guys need? What would you like from us that if you were a member of Filled With Less, you would find useful.
0: Yeah. And one thing I think we're always trying to figure out is how to provide encouragement,
1: mm-hmm.
0: a way to immerse people in the concepts of intentional living, because we all need that to stay the course, right? So how we provide that kind of inspiration and encouragement without feeling like, oh my gosh, here's one more thing I have to...
1: Yeah, one more Zoom call I have to be on.
0: Yeah, exactly. Or, you know, we don't want people to ever feel I'm behind.
1: Yeah, right.
0: That's what we hear so much. So, you know, we don't want to create something where like, oh, did you see this? You know, if you missed this video, oh, I'm behind.
1: Mm-hmm.
0: So just how to provide only encouragement without any feeling of... you know, guilt or, you know, like we said with our planner, like we're not dating it because I hate that feeling of feeling like I'm wasting something because mm-hmm. I didn't use it.
1: I wasted money. Yes. I wasted. Yeah, yeah, exactly.
0: So that's what we're working on. I'm excited. We haven't had a lot of time to just sit down and really think about it. So I think we've got a lot of other projects done so that we could really focus on this.
1: Exactly.
0: And especially in the early parts of 2025. So.
1: Exactly. Mm-hmm. Exactly. So we're looking forward to the new year, but in the meantime, we're also looking forward to the nativity because that's coming up
0: soon.
1: Yes,
0: I really am.
1: And I hope you're all having a blessed Advent out there and that you're looking forward to a nativity that's filled with joy and love and people around you. And we just pray that this season is one of the most beautiful and joyful ones that you've ever had.
0: Thanks, Cynthia.
1: We'll catch you next year.
0: Bye-bye.
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4: John 17:1-13. At that time, Jesus lifted up his eyes to heaven and said, "Father, the hour has come. Glorify thy Son, that thy Son may glorify thee, since thou hast given him power over all flesh, to give eternal life to all whom thou hast given him. And this is eternal life, that they know thee, the only true God, and Jesus Christ, whom thou hast sent. I glorified thee on earth, having accomplished the work which you gave me to do. And now, Father, glorify thou me with thine own self, with the glory which I had with thee before the world was. I have manifested thy name to the men whom thou gavest me out of the world. Thine they were, and thou gavest them to me, and they have kept thy word. Now they know that everything that thou hast given me is from thee, for I have given them the words which thou gavest me, and they have received them, and know in truth that I came from thee. And they have believed that thou didst send me. I am praying for them. I am not praying for the world, but for those whom thou hast given me, for they are thine. All mine are thine, and thine are mine, and I am glorified in them. And now I am no more in the world, but they are in the world, and I am coming to thee. Holy Father, keep them in thy name which thou hast given me, that they may be one, even as we are. While I was with them in the world, I kept them in thy name which thou hast given me. I have guarded them, and none of them is lost but the son of perdition, that the scripture might be fulfilled. But now I am coming to thee, and these things I speak in the world, that they may have my joy fulfilled in themselves.
5: Glory to thee, O Lord, glory to thee.
4: Here are some questions about the gospel reading. Jesus says some form of the word glory several times in this gospel. What does that word mean? How would you glorify someone if you wanted to? What does Jesus ask his Father to do for him? How did Jesus glorify the Father on earth according to this gospel? What does Jesus say he did while he was on earth? What do you think he means when he says he made your name known to those whom you gave me? How do you think he made his Father's name known? How do you think this glorifies the Father? What can you do to glorify the Father like Jesus did?
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The Book of Lamentations was written after the Babylonians had invaded the land, slaughtered the populace, and brought about national extinction. What remained for Jerusalem and Judah? The five poems of the book represent the authentic voice of Israel in exile, a mourner wailing over the judgment of God, desperately seeking an audience with him but finding him hidden and inaccessible. In Prayers in the Dark, Father Lawrence Farley paraphrases the Book of Lamentations and interprets each passage, following it with a meditation on human suffering, not to explain it, but to point a way forward into hope. 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Find Prayers in the Dark today at store.ancientfaith.com. That's store.ancientfaith.com.

0: This is Becoming a Healing Presence with Dr. Albert Rossi. In order to become a healing presence for others, we must first be healed ourselves through an active relationship with the great healer, Jesus Christ. Dr. Rossi is the resident clinical psychologist at St. Vladimir's Seminary.
1: This morning, I'd like to make a podcast on a purposeful life. As always, I'm doing this for myself, and perhaps there's a little bit for you. And I am making this as a function of two conversations I had with a dear friend of mine who is the choir director at St. Vladimir's Seminary. The first conversation we had was on Palm Sunday. We were chatting, and he said to me, "This upcoming week is the hardest week of the year for me." And I knew exactly what he was talking about. That Holy Week upcoming include, at St. Vladimir's, we do it robustly. So Monday, Tuesday, Wednesday, we have the hours in the morning and the bridegroom mass set in the evening. Thursday is a wonderful hours with the Divine Liturgy and then a festive meal afterwards, commemorating the last meal of the Lord with his apostles. Then in the evening, we have the reading of all 12 Gospels. Friday, of course, hours in the morning, 2 o'clock in the afternoon, burial service, evening service, of course. Then on Saturday, we have the full hours, Divine Liturgy, then midnight, Saturday, midnight, Sunday, midnight, Saturday, midnight, is the actual Divine Liturgy and Procession of Pascha, which goes for a couple of hours. Beautiful, beautiful, beautiful. Sunday, noon, Vespers, by an all-afternoon picnic. So it is a full day, certainly for the choir director. And I said to him on Pascha, we were just chatting, and he said, I said, "How you doing?" He said, "Well, fully, totally exhausted, but I feel good." Then we had a little discussion about purposeful life, all his directing of the choir, bring the best out of the choir. Sometimes we had a small portion done with male choir only, sometimes with a small portion female choir only, and most of it was male and female choir together. Just the actual movement of his arms for all that length of time could be exhausting, but he and I did agree that it was really with a purpose, and we knew what the purpose was. And right now I will play just a little bit of the music from Pascha, as directed by my friend. I'm tempted to play Christ is Risen. I have a number of recordings I have of that, but I'm not. I'm going to play just a short, different musical piece highlighting the word enlightened. Here's that song.

0: So that song helps us be a little more enlightened as we can with this purpose. So the title of this is Purposeful Life, and I'm highlighting a very clear purpose, leading a choir and being present at so many wonderful services of St. Vladimir Seminary. But by contrast, I will also highlight the comments of Brother Lawrence, known in so many circles for being such a holy man and giving us so many insights. Brother Lawrence was a hefty man, some say quite overweight, and clumsy, according to many, but very, very saintly and quiet. And yes, the first part of this podcast was about very important pieces. Brother Lawrence says, quote, "And it is not necessary to have great things to do. I turn my little omelet in the pan for the love of God," end quote. He was the cook in the order and found sanctity in the cooking. Another quote, "It is enough for me to pick up a straw from the ground for the love of God," end quote. Brother Lawrence, showing us it's by the little wee things in life also that has purpose. And this is the last quote I'll have from Brother Lawrence. Quote, "The most holy and necessary practice in our spiritual life is the presence of God. And that means finding constant pleasure in his divine company, speaking humbly and lovingly with him in all seasons at every moment, without limiting the conversation in any way." And another quote from Brother Lawrence. "He does not ask much of us, merely a thought of him from time to time, a little act of adoration, sometimes to ask for his grace, sometimes to offer him your sufferings, at other times to thank him for graces, past and present, he has bestowed on us. In the midst of our troubles, to take solace in him as often as we can. Lift up our hearts to him during meals and in company, at least a little remembrance will always be the most pleasing to him. One need not cry out very loudly. He is nearer to us than we think," end quote from Brother Lawrence. So we're finding purpose then in all things. Purposeful life. And here's a quote from 1 Thessalonians 5. Quote, "Rejoice always. Pray continually. Give thanks in all circumstances, for this is the will of God for you in Christ Jesus." So I would say in its most humble, simple form for me, what's necessary is an awareness of the present moment and Jesus. Now, granted, that's very clear, very simple, and very, very difficult to do. Okay, but I would say that that's where I would like to go. That's as far as I can go with these little thoughts of purposeful life, because it is a life in Christ. And with that, I will stop and say for Ancient Faith Radio, this is Dr. Albert Rossi asking myself and yourself to support Ancient Faith Radio with our prayers and with our finances.
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0: come and study the Holy Scriptures with us as Father Stephen DeYoung teaches verse by verse on the podcast, The Whole Counsel of God. Father Stephen holds a PhD in biblical studies and is an Orthodox priest serving at Archangel Gabriel Orthodox Church in Lafayette, Louisiana.
1: Okay, we'll go ahead and get started. We're going to get started here in just a moment. We're going to be picking up at the beginning of Leviticus chapter 13. So I'm not going to spend too long doing recap because we're in a section here. As we've talked about before, in the structure of Leviticus, there are sort of narrative portions that are kind of separated by legislative material, you might call it, commandments, instructions. And so we had a big series of instructions about sacrifices and sacrificial ritual. And then we had the narrative section describing the ordination of the priests, the first priests, Aaron as high priest, and then his sons. And then we had the narrative portion about the end of Aaron's first couple of sons, the ordination of the next two. And then last time we got into another period of commandments, these being about what you are and aren't allowed to eat. And then we briefly, at the end of last time, talked about the period of purification for women after giving birth. So everybody, I think, gave thanks that they were not Jewish, so they could eat owls and nighthawks and sparrows. But as we pick up, obviously, as we mentioned before we started recording, we've got a long section, multiple chapters here, about dealing with leprosy coming up. And so that's not sort of directly connected to what we were talking about last time. So what is the overarching connection here now that we're into this material? We're going to get, in chapter 16, we're going to get another portion that's both narrative and instructive, because it's going to talk about the Day of Atonement. So it's going to be both God instructing them how to do the ritual and then them doing it the first time when we get to chapter 16. And then after that, we're going to go back to commandment material. So, but what is there that sort of ties all this together? Is this just a bunch of random stuff thrown in a pot? Well, remember when we were going through the sacrifices, we talked about what the sacrifices are doing, right? How the sacrifices were part of this sort of sin maintenance system that was allowing the camp and thereby the Israelites to maintain sort of a higher level of purity or holiness than the surrounding world, right? We talked about that's why we have these commandments about clean and unclean animals last time, for example, or purification after childbirth. There's this idea of ceremonial cleanness. So we distinguish between there's clean and unclean, and then there's sin, and those aren't the same thing, right? Going to the bathroom makes you unclean. It's not a sin, right? All kinds of things make you unclean that aren't sins. And we talked about at the end of last time, the confusion over like a woman having a period of purification after childbirth. People who don't understand that distinction think that saying, you know, women are evil or giving birth is evil or blah, blah, blah. None of that has anything to do with sin, right? That has to do with clean and unclean, right? And purification and cleansing. And so those overarching themes are what is grouping all of these things together. The idea of distinguishing between clean and unclean, right? And the idea of how do you cleanse and purify that which has become unclean to make it clean again? And even sometimes, when can you do that and when can't you do that, right? So you find a dead animal, there's no way to make that clean so that you can eat it, right? But a woman who's given birth is unclean, and we have the instructions, here's how she becomes clean again and rejoins the general flow of society, right? So that's the overriding theme that we've got going through here. And so when we have the narrative portions and when we see the sacrificial rituals, those are part of maintaining that, right? And then the commandments are all about distinguishing between those things. And so that's why we're now going to talk about leprosy, because leprosy, as we'll talk more about here, is a form of uncleanness, and that it not only makes people suffering from it unclean, but potentially things they touch, things they handle, the homes where they live, right? And so how do you deal with that? Not just with how do you deal with the people, but how do you deal with the possessions and things that may be contaminated or infected with this condition? It's also important to say, before we dive in, that the word leprosy, as it's used here in Leviticus, is not just referring to one particular disease, right? So it's not just referring to like Hansen's disease, which is probably, well, I don't know about probably anymore. I don't know what people think when they hear the word leprosy. But when I was a kid, when I heard the Bible story stuff, people always described Hansen's disease, which is a condition in which basically parts of the body, usually at the extremities, so starting with noses, fingers, toes, those kind of things, the flesh starts to necrotize, literally starts to die. And you get gangrene. You either die pretty quickly or you go do a series of amputations and die a little more slowly. Truly, truly a horrible disease. But that's not like one for one what they're talking about. So Hansen's disease, they would call that leprosy, but there are a lot of other conditions that they would also describe with that word. And basically what that word means, the word that's translated leprosy here in Leviticus, is just contagious skin condition. And they're not even probably distinguishing things related to parasites from things related to, you know, genetic disorder, things related to bacterial infection, right? They're not, because of course they don't know what a bacterial infection is. You know, they don't necessarily, unless the parasites are visible, they don't necessarily know the parasites are there, right, etc. So this is treating broadly people suffering from contagious skin conditions. And that's why we're going to see rules for how you could be declared clean from it. Because, of course, there are some contagious skin conditions that you can completely recover from, right? There are others that you can't, and there are some that you can but might not, right? But so we're going to have rules related to that. Leviticus chapter 13, verse 1. Now the Lord spoke to Moses and Aaron, saying, when a man has a scar on the surface of his skin, or a shiny spot, and it appears to be a leprous infection, he is to be brought to Aaron the priest or to one of his sons the priests. The priest shall examine the infection on the surface of his skin, and if the hair in the infection has turned white, and the infection appears deeper than the surface of his skin, it is a leprous infection. Thus the priest shall examine him and pronounce him unclean. So we already get some of the criteria. So someone's got something on their skin. You know, today we'd go to a dermatologist and say, hey, this looks funny. Is that? But so they look at it. The priest looks at it. Does it go deeper than the surface of the skin? Is there a change in the coloration of the hair? These are some of the same things they look for now in determining what something is. And then the priest will announce whether it's considered in this leprosy category or not. If it is, then that person is considered unclean because of that infection. Now notice, it's the priest who does this, not the judges, not the elders of the people, not Moses, so later not the king. What do they decide? Matters of disputes and matters related to sin. This person stole my goat. No, I didn't. It's my baby. No, it's my baby. Solomon says, split the baby. But those are issues of sin, right? Where a judgment has to be issued. Priests don't do that. But what priests do is, remember when we were reading about the ordination, they distinguish between clean and unclean. Because issues related to commandments and commandment keeping, those issues are over here. Issues of sin are over here. Uncleanness is over here. They're dealt with by different people in different ways. And I know I'm hammering on this. When we get to the Day of Atonement and we start talking about atonement, this is going to be very important that sort of what we would call the legal system is over here. And what priests do with sacrifice and everything is over here and separate. They are not related. Verse 4, but if the shiny spot on the surface of his skin is white, but appears to be no more than skin deep, and its hair has not turned white but is dark, the priest shall quarantine him for 7 days. Now, obviously, the word quarantine is not there in the original, but it's more like put him by himself, right? Separate him from the rest of the group so that they can watch and see if there's any change. Then the priest shall examine him on the seventh day, and indeed, if the infection appears as it was and is not spread on the skin, the priest shall quarantine him another 7 days. Then the priest shall examine him again on the seventh day, and indeed, if the infection is dark and is not spread on the skin, the priest shall pronounce him clean. It is only a spot, and he shall wash his clothes and be clean. Okay, so you end up 2 week sort of spot check. Verse 7, but if the spot happens to spread at all on the skin after he was seen by the priest for his cleansing, then he must be seen by the priest again. So if he leaves, but then looks at it and sees that it looks like it's spreading, he's got to go back to the priest and say, oh, it looks like it's spreading. So if the priest sees the spot has indeed spread on the skin, the priest shall pronounce him unclean. It is leprosy. Verse 9, when the leprous infection is on a man, he shall be brought to the priest. The priest shall examine him. And indeed, if the scar on the skin is white and has turned the hair white and some of the flesh in the scar is healthy and alive, it is an old leprosy on the surface of his skin. The priest shall pronounce him unclean and shall quarantine him, for he is unclean. So this is, you know, you've got an old cut and it doesn't look good, but you can see that it's healing is the idea. That's the, there's some flesh inside that's alive, like, oh, it's healing. And so that's why he's sort of separated. Well, you're going to be separated until it heals, is the idea. But if leprosy breaks out all over the skin, and it covers from head to foot all the skin of the one with the infection, according to the full examination of the priest, then the priest shall consider, and indeed, if the leprosy covers the entire surface of his skin, he shall pronounce clean him who has the infection, because it all turned white, he is clean. Now, that sounds weird, and it's because it's translated weird. So wait, if it's all over your body, you're clean now? The idea here is if there's been some kind of change in skin tone or pigment, but it's consistent across his whole body. So it's not like a spot or a mark. So it's not like I show up and there's this big white spot with no pigmentation on my arm. But if it's like I look a lot lighter than I did a few weeks ago, but it's my whole body. And the priest verifies, no, whole body, same color, right? It's not patchy. It's not, then that's just a change in your pigmentation. That's not leprosy. Verse 14, but in whatever day an open wound appears on him, he shall be unclean, right? So if that change happens and it happens over the whole body, but there are sores, that's what wound is basically talking about there. There's sores that even if it's over the whole body, wait, that's an infection. Thus the priest shall examine the open wound and pronounce him unclean. For an open wound is unclean, it is leprosy. But if the surface of the skin is restored and turns white again, he shall come to the priest. The priest shall examine him, and indeed, if the infection is turned white, the priest shall pronounce clean him who has the infection, he is clean. So if you have someone, whole skin color changes, there's sores, he's unclean, the sores all heal, but he's still paler than he used to be, then he's clean once the sores are gone. Verse 18, if one's body develops an ulcer in the skin, and it is healed, and in the place of the ulcer there comes a white scar or a shiny or inflamed spot, it shall be shown to the priest. When the priest sees it, and indeed it appears deeper than the skin and its hair is turned white, the priest shall pronounce him unclean. It is leprosy which broke out in the ulcer. But if the priest examines it, and indeed there is no white hair in it, and it is not deeper than the skin surface, but is dark, the priest shall quarantine him 7 days. But if it should spread over the skin, the priest shall pronounce him unclean. It is a leprous infection which broke out in the ulcer. But if the shiny spot stays in one place and has not spread, it is the scar of the ulcer, and the priest shall pronounce him unclean. So this is trying to separate out. Sometimes someone has an infection, right, in the skin. That skin will cause ulcers and sores to open up on the skin. Those ulcers or sores will heal but the infection is still there and will break out again. So it's trying to separate those cases where the infection is still there from, okay, there was an ulcer and it healed and now there's a scar. Because a scar and an ongoing infection, obviously, two different things. So that's what this is trying to separate out. And well, I'll pause here to note, but remember, this is people of the Bronze Age living together in close proximity. And so we talked about, for example, the lengths the Egyptians would go to keep lice from spreading, like shaving their whole bodies, like shaving their heads and their eyebrows and their right, everything to try to keep lice from spreading because they had a perpetual problem, right? These kind of problems that we take for granted now because of our modern hygiene, right? We have hot and cold running water. Most of the time in our homes, we have soaps and shampoos and Purell. And even if you get a condition like scabies or something, right? Like you could, there are treatments, there are things you could do, there are ways you could prevent infecting other people. These are people living side by side in tents who are coming in much closer. There's not that level of hygiene. And so these issues become really crucial for maintaining functioning society. Verse 24, or if one's body receives a burn on its skin by fire, and the open wound of the burn becomes a bright spot, reddish white or white, the priest shall examine it, and indeed if the hair of the bright spot is turned white, and it appears deeper than the skin, it is leprosy broken out in the skin. Therefore the priest shall pronounce him unclean, it is a leprous infection. So this is talking about examining burns to see whether they've been infected. Right, because again, we don't know about bacteria. So we're not separating out a bacterial infection of a burn wound from some other kind of skin condition. These are all leprosy. Verse 26, but if the priest examines it, and indeed there are no white hairs in the bright spot, and it is not deeper than the skin, but is dark, then the priest shall quarantine him 7 days. Then the priest shall examine him on the seventh day. If it has it all spread over the skin, the priest shall pronounce him unclean. It is a leprous infection broken out in the ulcer. All right, so you check to see if it spreads. That's one very good way to see if it's an infection. But if the bright spot stays in one place and is not spread on the skin but is dark, it is a scar from the burn. The priest shall pronounce him clean. If a man or woman appears to have a leprous infection on the head or the beard, lots of women get beard infections. So if someone has it, the priest shall examine the infection. And indeed, if it appears deeper than the skin and there is thin yellow hair in it, the priest shall pronounce him unclean. It is a lesion, a leprosy of the head or beard. But if the priest examines the infection of the lesion and indeed it does not appear deeper than the skin and there is no thin yellow hair in it, the priest shall quarantine 7 days, the one who has the infection of the lesion. Then on the seventh day, the priest shall examine the infection and indeed if the lesion has not spread, and there is no yellow hair in it, and the indentation does not appear deeper than the skin, he shall shave himself, but he shall not shave the lesion. Then the priest shall quarantine another 7 days, the one who has the lesion. On the seventh day, the priest shall examine the lesion, and indeed, if the lesion is not spread over the skin, and the indentation does not appear deeper than the skin, the priest shall pronounce him clean. He shall wash his clothes and be clean. But if the lesion happens to spread at all on the skin after his cleansing, the priest shall examine him, and indeed, if the lesion is spread over the skin, the priest need not seek for yellow hair. He is unclean. But if the lesion appears to be at a standstill, and there is black hair grown up in it, the lesion is healed, he is clean, and the priest shall pronounce him clean. You have to keep in mind, there aren't blondes running around in ancient Israel, right? So the idea here is that the yellow hair is that it's marked with infectious, likely pus, right? Verse 38, if a man or a woman has bright spots on the skin of the body, specifically shining white spots, the priest shall look, and indeed, if the bright spots on the skin of the body are shining white spots, it is eczema, he is clean. Verse 40, I'm not going to look up at anybody in the room. As for the man whose hair has fallen from his head, he is bald, but he is clean. In fact, Mr. Clean is bald, right? So we should have seen this coming. He whose hair has fallen from his forehead, he is bald on the forehead, but he is clean. Now, if there is on the bald head or bald forehead a reddish-white infection, It is leprosy breaking out on his bald head or his bald forehead. So just the loss of hair, not a problem. But if when the hair's gone, you see things, other things going on. I hit my head a lot as a kid, well into my teen years. So I can never shave my head. It'll look like a terrain map of the Balkans up there. I'm pretty sure if I do. But that would not necessarily be unclean. That would just be ridges and look like a Klingon or something. Then the priest shall examine him, and indeed if the infection of the reddish-white skin on his bald head or on his bald forehead is like the form of leprosy on the skin of the body, he is a leprous man. The priest shall surely pronounce him unclean. His infection is on his head. Now this is, I just want to point this out here. This is an important thing. So it's important when we read the Bible that we learn certain phrases and euphemisms and things in the biblical languages. So without naming names, earlier today we found out that someone in this room didn't know what the bad penny was that keeps turning up. So this is an English phrase. But you can imagine if English is not your first language and you saw someone walk into a room and someone said, oh, there's the bad penny, they would be confused. They would say, what? The same thing's true with Hebrew and Greek. There are turns of phrase. And for example, when someone in the Old Testament, and we're going to get to this in some of the stories later on in Joshua and Judges and stuff, when it says that someone covered their feet, that means they're going to the bathroom because you would drop your clothing onto your feet when you did that. And so that's just a way of referring to someone relieving themselves, right? In a kind of euphemistic way, covered his feet. But even once you know those, sometimes the same phrase can be used to mean something else. I'll give you an example. It's a very common translation of what the six-winged seraphim are doing in Isaiah that says, with two they covered their faces, two wings, they covered their faces. With two they flew, and with two, they covered their feet. That is not implying that the seraphim were flying around and going to the bathroom. Okay, right? Like, that's not what it's saying. So, you will get people who will go into portions of the Torah that talk about something someone did being on their head, being on their own head. His death is on his own head. And people will say, well, this is referring to guilt or this is referring to responsibility. But sometimes that phrase, like here, his infection is on his head, just means his infection is on his head. Now, I have to say, why do I have to say this? Because this isn't saying he's guilty of something and that's why he has leprosy. None of this is a sin issue. None of these people who get declared unclean are bad people or sinned, or did something wicked, and that's why they got leprosy. And it's important. I know I keep beating on it, but we've had the other view so in our head that uncleanness is sin, and sin is uncleanness, and those two things are the same thing, that I have to bang a little on, no, they're not. They're two different things. Verse 45, now the clothes of the leper on whom the infection is shall be torn, and his head uncovered, and he shall cover his mouth, and he shall be called unclean. He shall be unclean all the days he has the infection, he shall be unclean. He is unclean, and he shall dwell apart. His way of life shall be outside the camp. There's going to be several reasons why people will live outside the camp, not just this. So this isn't just about them having a constant leper colony trailing them. There are also, for example, when men go into battle, they're going to spend a certain amount of time outside the camp when they return, being purified. And this is, we now see this as an early way of dealing with what we call PTSD. So there are several reasons where someone will be called for various reasons to kind of remove themselves from the camp for a period of time of purification. Verse 47. Also, if a garment has a leprous infection in it, whether it is a woolen garment or a linen garment, whether it is the warp or woof of linen or wool, whether in leather or in anything made of leather, and if the infection is greenish or reddish in the garment or in the leather, whether in the warp or in the woof or in anything made of leather, then it is a leprous infection and shall be shown to the priest. So this is talking about, in fact, there's infectious material in the The priest shall examine the infection and quarantine him who has the infection 7 days. Then he shall examine the infection on the seventh day. If the infection has spread in the garment, either in the warp or in the woof, in the leather or in anything made of leather, the infection is an active leprosy, it is unclean. Therefore he shall burn the garment with the infection, whether the warp or woof, in wool or linen, or in anything of leather, for it is an active leprosy, the garment shall be burned in the fire. But if the priest examines it, and indeed the infection is not spread in the garment, either in the warp or the woof, or in anything made of the leather, then the priest shall order that the object with the infection be washed, and he shall quarantine it another 7 days. Then the priest shall examine the infection after it is washed, and indeed, if the infection has not changed its color, though the infection has not spread, it is unclean. It shall be burned in the fire, for it is firmly established in the garment, either in the warp or the woof. So basically this is, you see if that stuff spreads. If it does, you've got an infective garment, you burn it. If it doesn't spread when you first check it, you wash it. See if that gets rid of the discoloration and stuff. If washing doesn't, then you burn it, right? If the washing cleans it, then okay. If the priest examines it, and indeed the infection is dark after washing it, he shall tear it out of the garment, whether out of the warp or the woof or the leather. But if it appears again in the garment, either in the warp or the woof or in anything made of leather, it is a spreading leprosy, and that garment with the infection shall be burned with fire. But if you wash the garment, either warp or woof or anything made of leather, and the infection disappeared from it, then it shall be washed a second time and shall be clean. This is the law of the leprous infection in a garment of wool or linen, either in the warp or woof, or in anything made of leather, to pronounce it clean or to pronounce it unclean. So remember, reason we got garments here is not just that, you know, pus or something, but we're including parasites and things that could, bugs, right, form colonies in clothing and thereby spread or reinfect the person who's trying to be purified.
0: Listen next time as Father Stephen DeYoung continues his study of the Scriptures on the Whole Counsel of God. Father Stephen's email address is wholecounsel@ancientfaith.com. That's wholecounsel@ancientfaith.com.

0: Give me a word. Homilies from Three Hierarchs Chapel. Welcome to a collection of daily and weekly homilies from the seminarians, faculty, and honored guests of St. Vladimir's Orthodox Theological Seminary, straight from the ambo of Three Hierarchs Chapel. Here is today's homily.
1: Father, and of the Son, and of the Holy Spirit. Every time we come to the Divine Liturgy in the Orthodox Church and prepare to receive the Holy Communion of the Divine Mysteries of Christ, we say together what we heard, we hear, said, one simple prayer that is so well known to us, that begins, I believe, O Lord, and I confess that you are Christ, the Son of the living God, who came into the world to save sinners, of whom I am first. These words of this prayer, this expression, as we know, come from St. Paul's letter to Timothy, first letter, the reading that we heard today. Before we approach the Eucharist, before we let Christ enter into our bodies and touch our souls with his own flesh, we confess, like Peter, his divinity. You are the Son of the living God. And with Paul, we confess that he came to save us, the sinners. Those who are well do not need a physician, but those who are sick, says the Lord in the Gospel according to Matthew. Those who are fine and well do not need a Savior. Having learned through most of our lives to be self-sufficient, independent men and women, finding our own path, our own self-fulfillment, our pride is naturally injured when we speak of ourselves as those in need, as those who are not complete, as those who are sick, and those who have failed. We fear to look into the darkened depths of our souls, into our own brokenness, into our own failures, into our own fallenness as human beings. It is easier to live and confess that nothing can be done about this darkness, that it is the way it is, that life, that it's just life, and it's best to accept and sometimes to forget. But the word of the gospel opens to us the paradoxical truth. Yes, we are fallen. We are broken human beings. We are confused, limited, temporal beings, small beings. We are sinners. But Christ, the Son of God, the immortal Word, came to us to save us, to dispel the darkness, to defeat death, sin, and corruption, and to grant us the dignity to be who we were meant to be, the sons and daughters of the one true God. The Apostle Paul further says, for that very reason I received mercy that in me, as the foremost, Christ might display the foremost patience. I confess in humility that I, only I, am the sin, the first among the sinners, that I know my sins, but my sinfulness that I know compels me to seek salvation, to draw near to God, our Savior, who humbled himself to be like us, to speak to us, to bestow healing to the broken humanity with his word and with his own body. In the gospel reading today, we hear about the Canaanite woman running after Jesus, screaming of her pain and begging for the healing of her daughter. This story appears also in St. Mark's gospel, but Matthew adds one detail, the Lord's deliberate silence. Jesus did not answer her at all, which seems on the surface to seem rather callous to us. How he cannot answer. Even his disciples are pleading with him, well, send her away so that she wouldn't bother us because she keeps screaming. In response to the pleading of his disciples, he says, I was sent but to the lost sheep of the house of Israel. And then to the woman, it is not good to take the children's bread and throw it to the dogs. And only in response to the woman's humble answer, yes, Lord, but even the dogs eat the crumbs that fall from the master's table, he praises her faith and grants her daughter healing. It is clear that the Lord did not change his decision to help the woman, compelled by her wise answer. her silence was meant to elicit the response. His silence was meant to elicit the response from the woman of great faith, to teach his disciples and to teach us. Indeed, the divine silence compels the woman not to cease and go away, not to be sent away, but to seek more, to beg more, to repeat her prayer, Lord, help me, and to draw nearer, closer to Christ, confessing her pain, confessing her sickness, and her need for healing for her daughter. It's interesting that she is not asking healing for herself, but for somebody else, for her own daughter. She shows her great faith. She addresses Jesus as the Lord in the gospel with the short prayers so familiar to us Christians and so often repeated by us. Have mercy on me, and Lord, help me. In granting her daughter healing and praising her faith, the Lord shows the true meaning

0: world if we confess that we are the first and foremost of sinners, sincerely confess from all of our heart. The lost sheep needing the Savior, the Messiah, the crucified King of glory, God who became like us in order to make us like himself. The grace of Christ that heals what is infirm and completes what is lacking comes in response to our humility and does not find fruit in our self-satisfaction, our pride, when we think that we are okay, we are fine, we are well, we are content, when we know our sin, but we are afraid, we know that we are sinners, but we are afraid to look at ourselves. Even when we think that Christ is silent, he is calling us to himself. He calls us to draw near, to have courage, to have faith, to seek and to find, for he has first sought and found us. The epistle and the gospel today, the gospel that we hear in both of those readings, tells us what we already know. The path of salvation comes through humility. It's easier said than done. St. Augustine of Hippo says, "Let us learn humility. If we have it not, let us learn it. If we have it, let us not lose it. If we don't have it yet, let us have it, that we may be grafted unto the vine of Christ. If we have it already, let us hold fast, that we may not be cut off, that we may not be cut off from the tree of life, from the fountain of salvation." If we are Christians, we confess ourselves to be the lost sheep, and we do not cease to pray with the words of the Canaanite woman, "Lord, help me. Lord, have mercy." With this confession and this prayer that seeks nothing for itself, but expresses the desire to see the Lord, to receive his touch, we approach and receive the crumb from the table of the Master, the body and blood of our Master and Savior, in which we receive the Master himself, the whole Christ, who satisfies our longing, who fills and satiates our souls, who empowers us to seek closeness to God, to come near God, and to give us healing, and who gives us healing with his divine word and his body. Amen.
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2: Healing the unresolved, putting the past in the past. Father Joshua McCool guides those who have suffered painful experiences and continue to live in shame and isolation as a result of these hardships. Father Joshua is the author of Healing Your Wounded Soul, Growing from Pain to Peace, and also Healing Work, Giving Humanity a Second Chance, both published by Ancient Faith Publishing, and is also a licensed counselor in the state of Pennsylvania. Here he is with today's program.
3: Hello, listeners, and welcome back to another episode of Healing the Unresolved, Putting the Past in the Past. As we start the new year, it is important to set the pace and the spirit of our healing work, and even setting the pace and spirit of our ascetical life. And so today we're going to start with some lessons on this, rather than begin the new year with questions, which hopefully we'll get back to next Friday. So what we want to start with, a reminder that our healing work doesn't need to be perfect, and it doesn't always look pretty. There will be gaffes, mistakes, temporary regression, and periods of struggle, but this is all part of it. This is normal, and when we have those moments of setbacks and struggles and mishaps, it doesn't mean we are headed in the wrong direction or that any part of our previous work was in vain. And so how we respond to ourselves during these discouraging times is absolutely critical. So we want to make sure

0: Or we are not trying to heal and resolve perfectly, right? There is no perfect way to do the healing work. We are who we are. And as long as we are in process and in the process of working on ourselves, then that is success. And really, what more would God ask of us? And so we might not realize it, but it actually takes humility to embrace that truth, to accept ourselves with all of our unique yet universal struggles. Pride and ego will tell us we should do better. You're not doing this right. See, you'll never get it. What's wrong with me? But the following is very important. Humility gives us clarity of mind and permission to accept ourselves. Faith gives us the motivation to work on ourselves. And the love of God gives us permission to take it easy on ourselves. As we work on ourselves, as we carry our cross, as we do the healing work, that is essential. And again, I'll repeat it again. Humility gives us clarity of mind and permission to accept ourselves. Faith gives us the motivation to work on ourselves, and the love of God gives us permission to take it easy on ourselves. The love of God makes self-compassion very orthodox. We all know the less pressure we put on ourselves, the better we perform, even spiritually. Now, certainly sometimes, no doubt somebody will be listening and say, "Oh, no, Father, the more pressure that's on me, the better I am." That can be true in the short term, but typically when we live like that over the long run, in the long term, we usually suffer more and eventually our performance will deteriorate. So that's very important to keep in mind. Okay? And so when we're putting less pressure on ourselves, we become more our more authentic self, who God made us to be, not who we think others want us to be. Okay? That's very important. So we ought not to get distressed or despondent during times of struggle, or if we are not functioning optimally, if you will. Okay? And so the goal, and this is very important also, we observe our struggles with curiosity, we engage them with gentleness, and we investigate them with empathy, and we address them with patience and understanding. And again, if you don't mind, I'll repeat that once more. We observe our struggles with curiosity, we engage them with gentleness, we investigate them with empathy, and we address them with patience and understanding. Always remember also when doing the healing work and working on ourselves, this is our ascetical life, that when looking into ourselves with our mind's eye, that sometimes we have to reduce and dial back the magnification. Because we can get a distorted perception of our life if we focus too long on too small an aspect of our life or struggle. It can make our life feel worse than it is, and it can make us believe we are worse than we are. So when we reduce the magnification of our mind's eye into ourselves, when we zoom out, imagine using one of the, the magnifying glass. So when we reduce the magnification of our mind's eye into ourselves, and we zoom out, it allows a wider view and lets in other data. A microscope, that's the word I was looking for, a microscope. So, like areas of our life that are good and well, where we have done well. Okay? So when we use our mind's eye to look into ourselves, it's like we're using a microscope looking into our soul. And when we put the slides in, if you zoom too close, it gets blurry, right? And even if you have a clear view, you're missing out on the rest of the slide. And sometimes to get the better perspective, we have to zoom back out, right? And so likewise, when we're doing the healing work, sometimes we zoom in too much on the negative stuff, and we have to zoom back out so we can see the larger picture and the positive things, right? like the areas of our life that are good, well, and where we have done well. And this provides balance, right? That's why this is so important, because it provides balance. You know, we all have relative strengths and we all have relative weaknesses. And we have to keep a balanced awareness of both. If we focus on one or the other too much, we will become imbalanced, right? And so, for example, if we focus on the negative too much or what we're doing wrong, we might become prone to depression, despondency, or prolonged periods of discouragement. So we zoom in with our mind's eye to our faults, struggles, but we take a break and zoom back out and see what is right, what we do right, to stay grounded and balanced. But we just can't stay zoomed in on the negative too long. And I think this is something that many of us might miss. And really, this is essential, okay, what we just said. And so, you know, we do tend to only focus on what we do wrong, you know, and then, you know, that. And when we do that, when we're only focused on, you know, what we're doing wrong, what's missing for too long, we suddenly become blind to all the blessings in our life. And then we wonder why gratitude is so hard to come by, because we're kind of living with that tunnel vision, right? And of course, we do this for different reasons. You know, maybe it's because, you know, the focusing on the negative fits our schemas and our beliefs and perceptions of ourselves. You know, we tend to pay more attention to data that supports our negative beliefs about ourselves, you know? Or maybe it's because as Orthodox Christians, we believe this is what we are supposed to do, to be hard on ourselves, to focus on our sins and faults only. You know, but the reality is, if we do that, we will not grow, we will stagnate spiritually, plateau spiritually, and we risk becoming depressed. It doesn't work in the long run. And so also, likewise though, if we only focus on the positive always and deny the negative, then we might not grow and also become complacent, right? So we need both, always balancing ourselves. But it's very important that we, when we do work on the negative and what's missing, you know, that we make excursions or forays, if you will, into what we do wrong, making sure we don't spend too much time there, you know, back out and do excursions and forays into what we do right. We need to find that strike, that perfect balance, if you will, in the healing work, and not just in the healing work, but in our broader spiritual life as well. You know, and sometimes it helps to write out the positives and the negatives in two columns. You know, what is it that I need to work on in one column, and then the other column, what is it I've done right? You know, what are some of my accomplishments or things that I've done right? And very often we will see that this exercise contradicts our emotional state. That it's like, wow, the negative things are maybe two or three, but the positive things are like 10. And you would think that based how I relate with myself and how I feel daily, that it's the opposite. You see, so sometimes for many people, that can be a very helpful exercise to do. And it can lead to thoughts as, wow, maybe I'm not as bad as I think. Now, somebody might hear that and say, oh, you know, that's dangerous spiritually to think that. But for those who have suffered, for those who have been through trauma, and for those who are doing the healing work, it's very unlikely that thoughts such as that are going to lead to pride. We need that balance to bring us up on the same level as the rest of humanity, right? And so it's okay to have that thought, you know, maybe I have done something. I have done some things right. And, you know, this gives us greater motivation and hope to what we can become, right? Rather than spinning out and just stagnating on what I've been. So to summarize the main points of this brief podcast today, to kind of set us off for the new year 2025, remember, the healing work does not need to be perfect. We just need to be in the process. And as far as we get by the time we leave this world, then that's good enough. As long as we've made the honest effort, maybe that's as good as it gets. We just have to be in process. Also, when using our mind's eye to look within ourselves and perceive ourselves, we need to reduce the magnification and zoom out so we don't spend too much time focusing on the negative or what's wrong, and to zoom out and allow ourselves to see what is right. So we take in all the data of our life and we stay balanced, right? And also finally, before concluding, I want to read some of those quotes again, because I think these are very good themes for us to guide on in our healing work in 2025. And so the first quote again, in closing, humility gives us clarity of mind and permission to accept ourselves. Faith gives us the motivation to work on ourselves. And the love of God gives us permission to take it easy on ourselves. Okay? And then finally, that last quote is, observe struggles with curiosity. Engage them with gentleness. Investigate them with empathy. And address them with patience and understanding. All right? So I hope this was helpful for everyone out there today. And hopefully, you know, next week, next Friday, we'll get back on track with some questions. And if anyone out there has any questions, please feel free to send them in. And have a blessed week.
1: Healing the Unresolved. Putting the past in the past with Father Joshua McCool. Father Joshua is the Dean of St. George Cathedral in Pittsburgh, Pennsylvania, and a licensed counselor. If you have a question or comment for his program, please reach out to him at askfatherjoshua@ancientfaith.com. That is askfrjoshua@ancientfaith.com. 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
1: Blinded by rage. We live in a world that commonly sees the passion of anger as a virtue that can be used to help right wrongs. 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
3: Today's epistle reading is from St. Paul's letter to the Romans, chapter 7, verses 1 through 13. Or do you not know, brethren, for I speak to those who know the law, that the law has dominion over a man as long as he lives? For the woman who has a husband is bound by the law to her husband as long as he lives. But if the husband dies, she is released from the law of her husband. So then, if, while her husband lives, she marries another man, she will be called an adulteress. But if her husband dies, she is free from that law, so that she is no adulteress, though she has married another man. Therefore, my brethren, you also have become dead to the law through the body of Christ, that you may be married to another, to him who was raised from the dead, that we should bear fruit to God. For when we were in the flesh, the sinful passions which were aroused by the law were at work in our members to bear fruit to death. But now we have been delivered from the law, having died to what we were held by, so that we should serve in the newness of the Spirit, and not in the oldness of the letter. What shall we say then? Is the law sin? Certainly not. On the contrary, I would not have known sin except through the law. For I would not have known covetousness unless the law had said, "You shall not covet." But sin, taking opportunity by the commandment, produced in me all manner of evil desire. For apart from the law, sin was dead. I was alive once without the law, but when the commandment came, sin revived and I died. And the commandment which was to bring life, I found to bring death. For sin, taking occasion by the commandment, deceived me, and by it killed me. Therefore, the law is holy, and the commandment holy and just and good. Has then what is good become death to me? Certainly not. But sin, that it might appear sin, was producing death in me through what is good, so that sin through the commandment might become exceedingly sinful. St. John Chrysostom clarifies the words of St. Paul. He explains the relationship between the law and the flesh and our soul. He writes, "You see what we had to gain from our former husband." Paul does not say, "when we were in the law," because that would merely lend a hand to heretics who want to deny the oracles of the Old Testament, but rather he says, "when we were in the flesh," that is, when we were living a sinful and carnal life. In order to not accuse the flesh, Paul does not say that our members were at work, but that sinful passions were at work in our members. This was to show that the origin of the trouble was not in our members, but in the thoughts which made use of them. The soul ranks as a performer, and the flesh as a harp, which produces sound according to the performer's direction. If the tune is discordant, the fault is with the performer, not with the instrument. Today's Gospel reading is from St. Matthew, chapter 9, verse 36, through chapter 10, verse 8. But when he saw the multitudes, he was moved with compassion for them, because they were weary and scattered, like sheep having no shepherd. Then he said to his disciples, "The harvest truly is plentiful, but the laborers are few. Therefore pray the Lord of the harvest to send out laborers into his harvest." And when he had called his 12 disciples to him, he gave them power over unclean spirits to cast them out and to heal all kinds of sickness and all kinds of disease. Now the names of the 12 apostles are these: first Simon, who is called Peter, and Andrew his brother, James the son of Zebedee, and John his brother, Philip and Bartholomew, Thomas and Matthew the tax collector, James the son of Alphaeus, and Lebbaeus, whose surname was Thaddeus, Simon the Canaanite, and Judas Iscariot, who also betrayed him. These 12 Jesus sent out and commanded them, saying, "Do not go into the way of the Gentiles, and do not enter a city of the Samaritans, but go rather to the lost sheep of the house of Israel. And as you go, preach, saying, 'The kingdom of heaven is at hand.' Heal the sick, cleanse the lepers, raise the dead, cast out demons. Freely you have received, freely give." Jesus commanded his disciples not to preach to the Gentiles. Saint Hilary of Poitiers explains, it is because they did not have the law. He writes, "They are warned to avoid the ways of the Gentiles, not because they were never going to be sent for the salvation of the Gentiles, but because they were to avoid the works and lifestyle of the unenlightened Gentiles. They were forbidden to enter the towns of the Samaritans. Yet, did he not cure the Samaritan woman? They were warned, moreover, not to go into the assemblies of heretics, for heterodoxy does not differ at all from unenlightenment. Therefore, they were being sent to the lost sheep of the house of Israel, who raged against him with the tongues and jaws of wolves and vipers. At any rate, the law was due to receive the special benefit of the gospel. The less excuse Israel had for its ungodly behavior, the more zeal it might have in heeding the warning."
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3: 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Amen.
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1: Welcome to the Daily Orthodox Scriptures. I'm Father Alexis, and we are reading through the Scriptures each day of the year using the Orthodox Study Bible. Our readings today will be from 1 Ezra chapter 8, verse 1 through verse 69, Psalm 135, verses 1 through 15, Proverbs 29, verses 7 through 12, and Acts chapter 1. Firstly, let me mention a few words about our 1 Ezra reading. After the temple is rebuilt, Ezra is born. He was a priest and reader of the law and kept historical information quite accurately. The book we are reading is named after him, either because he wrote it or it was his work that supplied the information to be written in this form. Today we will hear a bit about this Ezra and what he does when he hears that the people are again mixing with foreign people. But before we begin, let me also mention something about a new book today, the Book of Acts. Its full name is actually the Acts of the Holy Apostles. It is ascribed to St. Luke, who wrote the Gospel according to Luke. This is really part two of his Gospel, meaning that it continues where Luke's Gospel left off. Instead of this book focusing on the life and ministry of Jesus, as the Gospel did, the Book of Acts focuses on the life and ministry of the early church, led primarily by Peter and Paul. Paul doesn't come into the picture quite yet, but even today we will see the leadership exhibited by Peter following the ascension. So we will start with 1 Ezra. Let's begin. 1 Ezra chapter 8, verses 1 through 69. Now Ezra was born after these events, when King Artaxerxes of the Persians was reigning. Ezra was the son of Seraiah, the son of Azariah, the son of Hilkiah, the son of Shallum, the son of Zadok, the son of Ahitub, the son of Amariah, the son of Uzi, the son of Buki, the son of Abishua, the son of Phinehas, the son of Eleazar, the son of Aaron the high priest. This Ezra came up out of Babylon as a scribe well versed in the law of Moses, given by the God of Israel. The king gave him honor, for he found favor before him in all his petitions. Some of the children of Israel and some of the priests, Levites, temple singers, doorkeepers, and temple servants also came up with him to Jerusalem. This took place in the seventh year of Artaxerxes' reign, in the fifth month. This was his seventh year as king. For they departed from Babylon on the new moon of the first month, and entered Jerusalem on the new moon of the fifth month, according to the prosperous journey given them by the Lord. For Ezra had such great skill that he left out nothing from the law and commandments of the Lord. He taught all Israel the complete ordinances and judgments. A written ordinance from King Artaxerxes came to Ezra the priest and reader of the law of the Lord. A copy of it is as follows. King Artaxerxes, to Ezra the priest and reader of the law of the Lord, greetings. I have decided to be benevolent and to order that any among the Jews, the priests and Levites, and those in our kingdom who wish and choose to do so, may sojourn with you to Jerusalem. As many therefore as have so determined, let them go out together with you, as this has seemed good to me and the seven friends who are my advisors, so they may take care of matters concerning Judea and Jerusalem, as recorded in the law of the Lord, and also carry gifts to the Lord of Israel, which I and my friends have vowed for Jerusalem. If any gold and silver is found in the country of Babylon for the Lord in Jerusalem, let this also be collected, along with any gifts from the nation for the temple of their Lord in Jerusalem, both of gold and silver for bulls, rams, and lambs, and whatever is needed with them, to offer sacrifices upon the altar of their Lord in Jerusalem. Whatever you and your brethren decide to do with the silver and gold, do it according to the will of your God, as well as with the holy vessels of the Lord given to you for the needs of the temple of your God in Jerusalem. Whatever else remains that you may happen to need for the temple of your God, it will be given you from the king's treasury. I, King Artaxerxes, have ordered the treasurers of Syria and Phoenicia that whatever Ezra the priest and reader of the law of the Almighty God requests, they are to be diligent to give him, up to the sum of 100 talents of silver, and likewise up to 100 measures of wheat, 100 measures of wine, and an abundance of salt. Let all these things be performed carefully according to the law of God for the Most High God, that his anger may not descend on the kingdom of the king or his sons. I also say to you that no tribute or penalty is to be imposed upon any priests, Levites, temple singers, doorkeepers, temple servants, or anyone having duties in this temple, nor does anyone have the authority to levy any taxes upon them. As for you, Ezra, appoint judges and justices in all Syria and Phoenicia, according to the wisdom of God, that they may judge everyone who knows the law of your God, but you shall instruct those who do not know it. For whoever transgresses the law of your God and the royal law will be severely punished, either by death or another punishment, or by a monetary penalty or imprisonment. So Ezra the scribe said, "Blessed is the only Lord God, who put these things into the king's heart to glorify his house in Jerusalem, and who gave me honor before the king and before his advisors, friends, and nobles. I was very encouraged by the help of my Lord and God, and brought together men of Israel to journey with me. Here are the officers, according to their paternal families, and the governors who came up with me from Babylon during the reign of King Artaxerxes. Of the sons of Phinehas, Gershom. Of the sons of Ithamar, Gamael. Of the sons of David, Hattush the son of Sechanias. Of the sons of Parash, Zechariah, and with him 150 men from the register. Of the sons of Pahath Moab, Elihone, the son of Zerahiah, and with him 200 men. Of the sons of Zattu, Sechaniah, the son of Jahaziel, and with him 300 men. Of the sons of Adon, Obed, the son of Jonathan, and with him 250 men. Of the sons of Elam, Josiah, son of Gothaliah, and with him 70 men. Of the sons of Shephatiah, Zareah, the son of Michael, and with him 70 men. Of the sons of Joab, Obadiah, son of Jehiel, and with him 212 men. Of the sons of Bani, Shelomith, the son of Josephiah, and with him 160 men. Of the sons of Bibei, Zechariah, the son of Bibei, and with him 28 men. Of the sons of Azig, Johanan, the son of Hakatan, and with him 110 men. Of the sons of Adonikam, the last ones, and these are their names, Elephelat, Jeuel, and Shemaiah, and with them 70 men. Of the sons of Bigvai, Uthai, the son of Istalkurus, and with him 70 men. I gathered them together at the river called Theras. We camped there for 3 days, and I carefully observed them. When I did not find among them any sons of priests or Levites, I sent word to Eleazar, Iduel, Masmas, Jarib, Nathan, Elnathan, Zechariah, and Meshulam, who were officers and men of understanding. I directed them to go to Iddo, who was the leader over the place of the treasury, and commanded them to reason with Iddo and his brothers, and those at the place of the treasury to send us those who would serve as priests in the house of our Lord. By the mighty hand of our Lord, they brought us skilled men of the sons of Mahli, the son of Levi, the son of Israel, that is, Sherebiah, and his 18 sons and brothers, and also Asabiah and Anunus, and Hosea his brother, of the sons of Chanuneus, and their sons, 20 men, of the servants of the temple whom David and the officers appointed for the work of the Levites, 220 temple servants, the list of all their names, was made known. Then I declared a fast before our Lord for the young men, to seek from him a safe journey for us, and for those coming with us, for our children and cattle. I was ashamed to ask the king for infantry, cavalry, and an escort for safety against our enemies. For we said to the king, "The strength of our Lord shall be with those who seek him for any correction." Again, we implored our Lord about all this, and we obtained his mercy. Then I separated 12 men, Serebiah and Asabiah, chief leaders among the priests, and also 10 men from among their brothers with them. I weighed out to them silver and gold and the sacred vessels from the house of our Lord, which the king himself, his advisors, the nobles, and all Israel had given us. After weighing it, I delivered to them 650 talents of silver, silver vessels worth 100 talents, 100 talents of gold, 20 bowls of wrought gold, and 12 vessels made of fine bronze that glistened like gold. I said to them, "You are set apart to the Lord, as are the sacred vessels and the silver and gold. They are a vow to the Lord of our fathers. Be alert and keep guard until you hand them over to the chief leaders among the priests and Levites, and to the heads of the paternal families of Israel in Jerusalem, to be put in the chambers of the house of our Lord." Then the priests and Levites took the silver, the gold, and the vessels that had been in Jerusalem, and carried them into the house of the Lord. We broke camp at the river Pharis on the 12th day of the first month, and came to Jerusalem, the mighty hand of our Lord with us. He delivered us on the way from every enemy, and we entered Jerusalem. After we had been there 3 days, the gold and silver were weighed and brought to the house of our Lord, to Marmuth the priest, the son of Uriah. Eleazar the son of Phinehas was with him, as well as the Levites, Josabad the son of Joshua, and Moeth the son of Sabanus. They counted the number and weight of everything, which was recorded at that very moment. Those who arrived from the captivity offered sacrifices to the Lord, the God of Israel, 12 bulls for all Israel, 96 rams, 72 lambs, and 12 male goats as a thank offering, all as a sacrifice to the Lord. Then they presented the king's ordinances to the royal stewards and governors of Coele-Syria and Phoenicia, and they honored the people and the temple of the Lord. After this was done, the leaders came to me and said, "The people of Israel, the priests and the Levites, have not separated from the foreign peoples of the land and from their uncleanness. The Canaanites, the Hittites, the Perizzites, the Jebusites, the Moabites, the Egyptians, and the Edomites. For they and their sons have married their daughters, and the holy seed has been mingled with the foreign peoples of the land. And from the beginning of this situation, the leaders and the nobles have participated in this sin." The moment I heard this, I tore my garments and my sacred apparel. I pulled out hair from my head and beard and sat down deep in turmoil and great sadness. Then as many as ever were moved by the word of the Lord of Israel, these gathered around me as I mourned over this lawlessness and sat in deep distress until the evening sacrifice. Psalm 135, verses 1 through 15. Give thanks to the Lord, for he is good, for his mercy endures forever. Give thanks to the God of gods, for his mercy endures forever. Give thanks to the Lord of lords, for his mercy endures forever. To him who alone does great wonders, for his mercy endures forever. To him who made the heavens with understanding, for his mercy endures forever. To him who made firm the earth on the waters, for his mercy endures forever. To him who alone made the great lights, for his mercy endures forever. The sun for authority over the day, for his mercy endures forever. The moon and stars for authority over the night, for his mercy endures forever. To him who struck down Egypt with their firstborn, for his mercy endures forever. To him who led Israel out of their midst, for his mercy endures forever. With a strong hand and an upraised arm, for his mercy endures forever. To him who divided the Red Sea into parts, for his mercy endures forever, and led Israel through the midst of it, for his mercy endures forever, and who overthrew Pharaoh and all his host in the Red Sea, for his mercy endures forever. Proverbs chapter 29, verses 7 through 12. A righteous man understands how to judge on behalf of the poor, but the ungodly man will not consider such knowledge, for he has no understanding heart for a poor man. Pestilent men burn down a city, but wise men turn away wrath. A wise man judges people fairly, but when a worthless man is angry, he laughs at them and does not fear. Bloodthirsty men will hate a holy man, but the upright will seek his soul. A man without discernment brings forth his whole mind, but a wise man distributes his in part. When a king obeys an unrighteous word, all those under him are lawless. The Book of Acts, Chapter 1. The former account I made, O Theophilus, of all that Jesus began both to do and teach, until the day in which he was taken up, after he, through the Holy Spirit, had given commandments to the apostles whom he had chosen, to whom he also presented himself alive after his suffering by many infallible proofs, being seen by them during 40 days, and speaking of the things pertaining to the kingdom of God. And being assembled together with them, he commanded them not to depart from Jerusalem, but to wait for the promise of the Father, which, he said, you have heard from me. For John truly baptized with water, but you shall be baptized with the Holy Spirit not many days from now. Therefore, when they had come together, they asked him, saying, Lord, will you at this time restore the kingdom to Israel? And he said to them, it is not for you to know times or seasons which the Father has put in his own authority, but you shall receive power when the Holy Spirit has come upon you, and you shall be witnesses to me in Jerusalem and in all Judea and Samaria and to the end of the earth. Now when he had spoken these things, while they watched, he was taken up, and a cloud received him out of their sight. And while they looked steadfastly toward heaven as he went up, behold, two men stood by them in white apparel, who also said, Men of Galilee, why do you stand gazing up into heaven? This same Jesus who was taken up from you into heaven will so come in like manner as you saw him go into heaven. Then they returned to Jerusalem from the mount called Olivet, which is near Jerusalem, a Sabbath day's journey. And when they had entered, they went up into the upper room where they were staying, Peter, James, John, and Andrew, Philip and Thomas, Bartholomew and Matthew, James the son of Alphaeus, and Simon the Zealot, and Judas the son of James. These all continued with one accord in prayer and supplication, with the women, and Mary the mother of Jesus, and with his brothers. And in those days, Peter stood up in the midst of the disciples, altogether the number of names was about 120, and said, Men and brethren, this scripture had to be fulfilled, which the Holy Spirit spoke before by the mouth of David concerning Judas, who became a guide to those who arrested Jesus, for he was numbered with us and obtained a part in this ministry. Now this man purchased a field with the wages of iniquity, and falling headlong, he burst open in the middle, and all his entrails gushed out, and it became known to all those dwelling in Jerusalem. So that field is called in their own language Akeldama, that is, field of blood. For it is written in the book of Psalms, "Let his dwelling place be desolate, and let no one live in it, and let another take his office." Therefore, of these men who have accompanied us all the time that the Lord Jesus went in and out among us, beginning from the baptism of John to that day when he was taken up from us, one of these must become a witness with us of his resurrection. And they proposed two, Joseph, called Barsabbas, who was surnamed Justus, and Matthias. And they prayed and said, "You, O Lord, who know the hearts of all, show which of these two you have chosen to take part in this ministry and apostleship from which Judas by transgression fell, that he might go to his own place." And they cast their lots, and the lot fell on Matthias, and he was numbered with the 11 apostles. So we started the book of Acts today, and Luke paints a picture for us of the ascension. And before he ascends, Jesus tells the apostles about the Holy Spirit that will be sent to them soon. This is quite timely because last Sunday in the life of the church, we celebrated the Feast of Pentecost and the descent of the Holy Spirit. And this is celebrated all week. And while I mentioned that the two central characters in the book of Acts are Peter and Paul, we could also say that the chief person of Acts is the Holy Spirit. As we are introduced to Jesus in the Gospels, we are introduced to the Holy Spirit in the book of Acts. We see how the Holy Spirit works in the church and in our lives. And although Peter rises to the surface as leader amongst the disciples, it's not until he receives the Holy Spirit that God's gifts in his life, as well as the courage and confidence to act on the gifts, shine through. So, as we read the book of Acts over the next month and a half, look at how the Holy Spirit is working in the life of the church. And then think how it's working today in the church and in your life as well. To be aware of the Holy Spirit active in our lives and the life of the church is very freeing, helping us to live lives of joy and gratitude. I'm Father Alexis, and remember, Christ is in our midst.
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2: Our saint of the day is the holy martyr Lazar, Prince of Serbia. He was one of the greatest men of Serbia who ruled the kingdom after King Dusan. Upon the death of King Uroš, Lazar was crowned king of Serbia by Patriarch Ephraim. He sent a delegation to Constantinople, including a monk called Isaiah, to plead for the removing of the anathema from the Serbian people. He went to war on several occasions against the Turkish Pasha, finally clashing with the Turkish king, Amurat, at Kosovo on June 15, 1389, being slain there. His body was taken to Ravanica near Kupria, a foundation of his, and buried there, but was later taken to New Ravenica in Strem. During the Second World War in 1942, it was taken to Belgrade and placed in the cathedral, where it is preserved to this day and offers comfort and healing to all who turn to him in prayer. He restored Hilandar and Gornjak, built Ravenica and the Lazarica in Kruševac, and he was the founder of St. Pantaleon, the Russian monastery on the Holy Mountain, as well as numerous other churches and monasteries. The Saint of the Day can be found in the pages of www.abamoses.com and is a regular feature of Ancient Faith Radio.
0: This is is Daily Orthodox Scriptures for Kids with Father Alexis Corey. We're glad you're with us for this journey.
3: Welcome. I'm Father Alexis, and we are going to be reading through the Bible together. And I've got some friends that will be helping us. So let's get started.
1: Episode 352, everyone. It's so good to be reading the Bible together, and I'm so glad Thomas is here to help us. Hey, Thomas, what's our chapter?
4: Luke chapter 22.
1: And the verses?
4: Verses 7 through 13.
1: Superb! Let's get started.
4: Then came the day of the unleavened bread, when the Passover must be killed. And he sent Peter and John, saying, "Go and prepare Passover for us, that we may eat." So they said to him, "Where do you want us to prepare?" And he said to them, "Behold, when you have entered the city, a man will meet you carrying a pitcher of water. Follow him into the house which he enters. Then you shall say to the master of the house, 'The teacher says to you, where is the guest room where I may eat the Passover with my disciples?' Then he will show you a large furnished upper room. There make ready." So they went and found it just as he had said to them, and they prepared the Passover.
1: Beautiful, Thomas. Thank you. The Passover feast had a special meal, the Passover meal, and Jesus was having that meal with his disciples. So there was Jesus and his closest friends eating a meal in the same way that people had done for many generations. Now, this meal was meant to be shared, something that was done in community. And that meal is still celebrated today with us as Orthodox Christians. But for us, it's the celebration of the divine liturgy and receiving Holy Communion together. Like the meal that Jesus had with his disciples, our liturgy is also something that we always do in community. And Jesus is always leading us. So thanks, Thomas, for reading. I'm Father Alexis, and remember, Christ is in our midst.
4: He is and ever shall be.
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5: Spiritual knowledge is twofold. First, praxicos, actualis, practical, which is brought about by an improvement of morals and purification from faults. Secondly, theoretike, that is, theoria, which consists in the contemplation of things divine and the knowledge of most sacred thoughts. Whoever would arrive at this contemplative knowledge must first pursue practical knowledge with all his might and main. For this practical knowledge can be acquired without the contemplative, but the contemplative cannot possibly be gained without the practical. In vain does one strive for the vision of God, who does not shun the stains of sin. This practical perfection depends on a double system. For its first method is to know the nature of all faults and the manner of their cure. Its second, to discover the order of the virtues and form our mind by their perfection. What way will one who has neither succeeded in understanding the nature of his own faults nor tried to eradicate them be able to gain an understanding of virtues, which is the second stage of practical training, or the mysteries of spiritual and heavenly things, which exist in the higher stage of contemplative knowledge? That is our Father among the saints, Saint John Cassian the Roman, in his conference with Abba Nestoros. I am your host, Professor Cyril Gary Jenkins, and you are listening to Light Through the Past.
6: Light Through the Past, a survey of church history. Dr. Cyril Gary Jenkins examines the course and development of the Orthodox Church, its struggles with heresy, the empire, and relations to other Christian bodies. Here's Dr. Jenkins.
5: Welcome, everyone. This is episode 164, and I thought that today we would, well, we do have to continue with St. Benedict, but I intend on finishing up with him. I hope this won't take too long, but you never know, as things have always worked out. But we're looking at the spiritual life, and at the end, I hope to finish by talking about how Benedictine monasticism worked itself out in the West. So let us first look at what we sometimes would call to the spiritual life, the life of piety, the life of union with God. All right. So I began with a reading from St. John Cassian because very much so how St. John lays out that the practical is necessary for the theoretical, and that we can obtain the practical, but we cannot obtain the theoretical without it. The higher, the theoretical, stands on the lower, the practical. And this, I think, is the key to understanding St. Benedict's rule. His rule was aimed very much at the practical. It would end in the theoretical, that is, if we held fastly to the precepts that he's laid down, because ultimately the goal is love of God and union with God. Now, St. John Cassian, there is what is called the Index Scriptorum, right, which is part of the studies of St. Benedict and his rule, Benedictine monasticism. It's cited by Dom Cuthbert Butler in his big book, Benedictine Monachism. And Dom Cuthbert basically notes that it's not even close, that St. Benedict quotes from St. John Cassian more than any other author. He quotes him more than anything except for Holy Scripture. And it surprises twice in the rule. St. John Cassian is mentioned by name once specifically as someone who is to be read. So when we look at how Cassian lays things out, St. Benedict does not follow him slavishly, but he does follow him rather precisely, particularly on this question that we need to have a strictly disciplined life. And disciplined, let us say, in two ways. The ultimate goal is purity of heart. We'll talk more about this in a little bit because it also has to do with our vows of obedience as a Benedictine monk.

And so therefore, this discipline comes in the form of punishment. But there's another discipline out there, which we all know and we all should be pursuing, and that is self-discipline, self-mastery, the attainment of virtue. And this is what is meant by this twofold thing that St. John Cassian mentions in the beginning, that it is a blotting out of sin, knowing our faults, getting rid of them by asceticism, by discipline, but part of getting rid of them is the obtaining of the proper virtues. And this, of course, is very much what Benedict set up his rule to be. And he lays this out in a beautiful section on the 12 steps of humility. I should note, of the 12 steps, he begins with one, then 9 through 10, he takes completely from St. John Cassian, and then the last three go back to ones that Benedict adds. Now, Benedict, in his steps of humility, he's basically looking at a question of renunciation. And by renunciation of the will, it means renouncing the use of my will for my own good and for my own ends, for my own pursuits. And thus, this is why the abbot becomes so very important in St. Benedict's rule, because this is, as it were, our school teacher to teach us how to control our will. Now, renunciation is the word he uses. He never uses the word mortification or mortificare, right, to put our will to death. We do find this in the Desert Fathers. Not all of them, right? But why the renunciation of will and not the mortification of will? Put to death in your members. And it seems that what Saint Benedict is after, he's not so much after the change of our affections and appetites. That does come. He certainly wants us to curb our appetites. But we curb our appetites again by an abstemious life, by taking care of what we eat, what we drink, right? By living a life of moderation. But the biggest thing we have to learn is we have to learn humility. And this, of course, comes by obedience, not just to the abbot, but to every brother in the monastery. And of course, why not mortification? Because Saint Benedict is quite clear that you need your will in order to be humble. Humility is an act of the will. Submission is an act of the will. And therefore, we need still our wills, they are still ours, to submit, right? Because it will be the will that executes virtue. And this is the telling point in Saint Benedict, as we can see in Saint Augustine. And see this in Saint John Cassian the Roman as well. Christianity is a matter of the will. I have to will. That is, I need to want. Now, this is a very difficult point, and this is something that Benedict apparently saw quite clearly. I can eat my liver, meaning, right, calf's liver. I don't want to eat my liver. Going back to my childhood, there was a time I never liked string beans. I quite love them now, but I didn't like them. And, I guess it's because I had so many of them growing up. We grew a lot in our garden, but I had to eat them anyway, and I had to eat them, And finally, at some point, I can basically still remember when it happened. I started liking them, and I ate them, and I could eat them all the time now. There are certain members of my family who don't like them,

0: But Saint Benedict sees something. You can't make someone. You can make someone do something. You can't make them want them to do it until such time as the repetition not only becomes a habit, but then becomes a virtue, meaning by which we have it in our character to do it, so that we cannot think of not doing it. You can use the simple illustration of brushing your teeth. If for some reason I go to bed and I'm like, not brush my teeth, I get up and I brush my teeth. It would bother me not to brush my teeth. And many of us have found this. We can find it, of course, with vices, right? This becomes rather obvious. C.S. Lewis has this great point about the intellect, the war of the intellect with the body, in which the intellect tells the body, you're always dragging me down. And the body's like, I'm always dragging you down. That's rich. You know, I would never have liked cigarettes had you not had your infantile notions of being grown up. I loathe them at first, but you forced them on me, right? So nobody likes a cigarette when they take the first puff, I will guarantee you. So this is what Saint Benedict sees, right? Just as it occurs in our vices, so it will ultimately occur in our will, that once we start doing these things, we get to the point where we love them and want to do them. And this is why the will is so important, because if our will is not there, we won't do them, right? Virtue is an act of will. And in this, Saint Benedict, as with Saint Augustine, still shows him to have a bit of that kind of old Roman virtue about him that was championed in Livy and in Virgil and in Sallust. And so we see this, that the will to dominate needs to be replaced by the will to love, right? Libido dominandi, the desire for dominance, needs to be supplanted by the love of God. And the love of God takes work. And it begins with humility, by seeing that I don't have the answers. This is what Benedict is about. Again, this is from Benedict from chapter 5 of the Rule. They do not live by their own free will or obey their own desires and pleasures, but walk by another's judgment and command, and living in monasteries, desire that an abbot be over them. Right? This renunciation of self-will, it therefore will translate itself into a fulfillment of the basic vows, oaths, promises, faith of a monk. Obedience to another's will, purity of heart and chastity, and detachment and poverty. So let's look at these. So I had already mentioned the notion of the 12 degrees of humility, right? And that is in chapter 7. And in that chapter, he lays these out as a ladder, kind of like the ladder of divine ascent in St. John Climacus. But again, in these, the basic structure of it, it's a mix of him, but more St. John Cassian. And so this ladder, once we have fulfilled it, right, this ladder of humility, this ladder of obedience, we then come to, well, that of detachment and poverty. We could come to purity of heart, but I'm going to put that off for a moment, right? So detachment and poverty. And this is a rather interesting point. So the Desert Fathers, even later writers in the Latin West, St. John of the Cross, St. John of the Cross in his book, The Ascent of Mount Carmel, He says, the spiritual Christian ought to suppress all joy in created things because it is offensive in the sight of God. That's rather stark. I want to read that again. The spiritual Christian ought to suppress all joy in created things because it is offensive in the sight of God. And now you might say, well, that's just, you know, some Latin Catholic. Okay. In Palladius's Lausiac history, he gives the tale of Abba Pior. And some of you may have read this or seen this, but Abba Pior, basically, he left his home, was a young man, and lived as an ascetic, lived as a monk, and he renounced ever going home, ever seeing any of his family again. And eventually, his sister, 50 years into his life as a monk, begs the bishop to intervene and make him come see her. And Abba Pior comes to the door, and he either calls out or he knocks on the door, and he's basically saying, you know, if you want to see me, here I am. And he keeps his eyes closed. He refuses to come in. He refuses to let her lead her in. No. And then he turns around and he goes back to his monastic hovel. This is not Saint Benedict, right? So in Saint Benedict, what we actually have, we can contrast this with Benedict's own sister, who was named Scholastica. Scholastica would come. She would come to the village near Monte Cassino. She would stay there, and Benedict would go. He would spend the day with her, talking about things of God and being a brother to his sister. And then she would turn around and go back home and maybe come back in a year or so later. But more importantly, Benedictines generally cultivated friendship among the brothers themselves. And Benedict talks about this, not only affection to each other as brothers, right, friends, but also fathers to younger monks to the older monks as fathers. He cultivates these attachments and these relationships. And so all of these things are part of detachment, but detachment means that I see nothing but what is here to push me towards God, so that my relationships, I don't hold on to them as ends in themselves, right? They are means to an end. Not that people are means to an end. That's not what he means. That I use people to get to God, right? But that my relationships and the quality of my relationships should be such that they are a benefit to my life to pursue God. And to pursue what? The end of the monastic life. The goal of the monastic life is the last vow. That is purity and chastity. Now, love of God, purity, chastity. Chastity is not just a negative thing. It's not just that I keep myself from the carnal desires of the flesh associated with sex and procreation. It's not that. I'm sorry. It is that. But it's not simply denial of those things, right? It's not simply, oh, I've given up women. I've given up men, right? I've given up sexual pleasures. It's not that. It is. But again, this is like the abstention from food. Ultimately, the goal of abstaining from food is not abstaining from food. The ultimate goal of abstaining from food is the discipline of your appetite and the life of moderation. And here, chastity means not just I have put away sexual gratification, but that I have instead shaped my affections around God. And that what I have done is I have calmed my passions and exercised control so that I have now turned to the good and profitable life of the pursuit of God. It has to do with the disciplining of our minds. And this, of course, is, I have come to find among young men, especially because we know, right? I'm not saying anything new. Young men are completely overwhelmed with these thoughts. And it's the disciplining of the mind that is so vitally important. And controlling our thoughts. Lewis talks about this too in his dialogue between the intellect and the body, where the intellect finally says, after the body has bested him in every single thing he's thrown at the body, the mind says, well, what about sex? And the body says, yeah, what about sex? I wouldn't give you any trouble at all if you would leave me alone with your thoughts. Right? Whatsoever things are good, whatsoever things are just, whatsoever things are noble, whatsoever things are pure, there be any virtue, if there be any praise, think on these things. That is the goal of purity of heart. That is the goal of chastity, where our mind now loves the beautiful, the good, and the true. This is the goal of humility. Humility is not just a feeling of groveling, right? It's esteeming everyone better than ourselves. It's realizing that I am incapable of myself, of bringing myself to God. I need all of my brothers. I need all of my sisters. I need my spiritual father, right? I need the grace of God, right? So, all of these things, to cultivate the life of love, cultivate the life of prayer, right? Which Saint Benedict was very keen on. We see there are times in the monastic life where they are called upon to pray silently, to still their minds before God. In one such place, one of the brothers, apparently the time they had set aside for this was sufficient enough that one of the brothers, he just had no will to it. And eventually, Benedict had to come and reprimand him rather harshly. But this brother got up and took care of worldly affairs. So it seems that there must have been some decent amount of time that the monks were spending. And this seemed to be, after a particular time, one of the hours set aside, after which they were to spend in silent contemplation. And so this was an important thing for Benedict, right? So I shall end there with that. I wanted to say a few words again about the abbot. And perhaps I'm biting off a little more than I should chew here with my final minutes, but it's basically this. I think I will stop right here because I've gone almost a half hour, not quite. And I will pick this up next week, because I was also going to pick up some stuff having to do with the liturgy. But I have a strong suspicion that my producer, Elijah Sabrin, would like very much, well, let's say, to have a freer Holy Week. I would hope so. So what I'm going to do is I'm actually going to make what I'm going to say about the abbot, I'm going to save that for next Monday, which will be for next Thursday, which will be Great and Holy Thursday. So this will be, you all will hear this. I am actually taping this on the Sunday of the night of St. Mary of Egypt. So the fifth week. And so next Sunday is Palm Sunday. So what I have to say about the abbot will then come out to you during Great and Holy Thursday, during Holy Week. And so that way I can get that to him and save him the trouble. And I'm speaking out loud, so Elijah, you can just keep this out there for all those people out there in ancient faith podcast world. I will say thank you very much for those of you who have been buying the course on Byzantium. I appreciate this no end. I hope to be hawking it as well. And if you can give me feedback, everyone who's bought it, if you give me feedback, I'm ecstatic if you do. I'm just ecstatic if you do, because I need it. Because I needed to know, are high school students going to be able to do this? Is it too dry? Is it too boring? Do I need to spice it up? Do I need to put more murder and mayhem in? You know, those types of things. So anyway, but enough of that. A new episode of Path to the Academy is also coming out very shortly. And Dr. Moritz and I got talking about the nature of the cosmos and the structure of the heavens. And so we shall talk about that. We may end up talking about it for another whole episode because, I mean, we went almost 2 hours and 15 minutes with this episode. Anyway, so that new one is coming out as well. And so that should actually be out tomorrow from the time you get this on this coming Thursday. So having said all that, my bumper music is still by Johann Sebastian Bach. My producer is still, as always, the ever-dependable Elijah Sabrin. And this has been a listener-supported podcast of Ancient Faith Ministries.
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5: This is Come and See with Father Philip Hall, turning to and following Christ in the 21st century. Father Philip is parish priest at All Saints of Lincolnshire Orthodox Church in Lincoln, England.

0: In the name of the Father, and of the Son, and of the Holy Spirit, God is one. Amen. Begin by reading Hebrews chapter 7, verses 26 to chapter 8, verse 2. Then Luke chapter 19, verses 1 to 10. We have here a meeting between Zacchaeus and the Lord Jesus. Zacchaeus, a little man with big desires, four times more than he really deserves, four times more character, possibly, than many of us have. And he's rotten. He's rotten to the core. He is the worst of the worst, living in the worst town, the worst place, and he is the worst citizen. Even the other citizens of Jericho, not known for its purity and morality, look down on this man, not only physically, but also morally. He is a traitor. He's made himself rich. He sides with oppressors. He's greedy. And he defrauds others. And he knows that he's empty. He is everything, in fact, that the Lord Jesus is not. And that's why he climbs up the sycamore tree. He knows he's empty. He has a desire to look and to see and to feast his eyes on something different. Then we can turn to Hebrews and see what Jesus is. Well, we can say everything that Zacchaeus is not is what the Lord is. He is holy, blameless, perfect. He is majesty itself in heaven. He is the great high priest at the very center of what it means to be the Godhead. He is exalted above the heavens. And what he does is save, not defraud. So all that Zacchaeus is not, and all that Jesus is not, they come face, maybe to feet, because Zacchaeus is up a tree. When these two worlds collide, heaven enters into Zacchaeus's house, it enters into his heart, it enters into that four times character of Zacchaeus. The Lord himself enters into that over-decorated pit of sin, and that over-decorated house and pit of sin becomes heaven itself, because the Lord is now within it. What a magnificent, glorious change. You might say to yourself, well, very good for Zacchaeus. The Lord says, salvation has come to this house, and that salvation, we know, has fallen all down through the generations until this very day. But who is Zacchaeus now? Well, I am Zacchaeus. You are probably Zacchaeus. We are Zacchaeuses. They, he and she, are Zacchaeus. Like it or not, every one of us has defrauded God. We have defrauded ourselves. We have lived as we must not. We have sided with oppression and greed, and with personal ambition, and we've even acted in a treacherous way towards ourselves, let alone God, by not living as we are intended and need to live. Your house, your heart, is Jericho. Your place, your room, is Zacchaeus's house. And we have decorated these places with things that are unworthy of us, with all manner of things that really we don't want other people to know about. We, all of us, live in the lower reaches of Jericho, lost, empty. But the Lord seeks you. If you climb up into that tree, he will notice you. If you come near to him, he will call you. If you come by him, he'll ask to come into your home to eat with you. And he enters our houses. He enters our hearts, our lives, our bodies. He invites himself in to our lives. And when you open that door to him, you also will hear exactly what Zacchaeus heard all that time ago. The Lord will say to you, salvation has come to this house. And you will delight and rejoice in repenting your prayers. God bless you. Amen.
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0: 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The Center for Family Care, a ministry of the Greek Orthodox Archdiocese, nurtures and empowers families, helping them navigate the joys and challenges of life. 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
1: Welcome to Family Matters. My name is Father Alex Gussetis, and today I'll be speaking with Father Demetrios Moraitis. Our topic is titled The Impact of Addiction on the Family. Father Demetrios is the parish priest of the St. Nicholas Church in Portsmouth, New Hampshire. He received his bachelor's degree from Hellenic College and his master's of divinity from Holy Cross, as well as his doctor of ministry degree from the Pittsburgh Theological Seminary. His doctoral dissertation is entitled Returning the Lost Sheep, Ministry to the Alcoholic and Addict, an Orthodox Perspective, which is one of the required books of the pastoral theology class in which he guest lectures at Holy Cross. Father Demetrios is also a clinician and the spiritual director at the Washburn House, a rehabilitation center for alcoholics and addicts in Worcester, Mass. He has done hundreds of interventions and led dozens of retreats on the topic of addiction. Welcome, Father Demetrios.
2: Good to be here. Thank you, Father.
1: This podcast series has been addressing some difficult subjects of late: internet safety, human trafficking, among other topics. And today we offer yet another problematic but prevalent issue. This time around, we are discussing addiction, not from the addict's perspective, as important as that is, but from the collateral damage that family and friends endure when a loved one is struggling with substance abuse. Father, tell us your background and the ministry with those struggling with addictions.
2: Thank you, Father. Thank you for having me. Well, I've been involved in this field for about 34 years, actually, and I'm also in recovery myself. And it really was a result of the spiritual journey that I was placed on in early recovery that, you know, a number of years later allowed me or guided me to the seminary and eventually to the priesthood. And I realized when I was at seminary that I was grossly unprepared to, or we were grossly unprepared as seminarians to do this ministry, to minister to alcoholics and addicts and their families, as well as in a very real way to deal with a lot of the mental health issues that we face as parish priests. And that's one of the reasons why I went back to school and got my doctorate of ministry, so that at least I could have some ability and discernment to understand what was, you know, mental health related, what was spiritual related, and to be able to learn how to direct people to all the resources needed, especially when I realized I was limited in my ability to help people in every single situation. But when it came to addictions, because of my experience firsthand, and then all of the work that I did since, including writing that dissertation, and I've done also other continuing education stuff, including going to Betty Ford Hazleton Clinic to specialize on the role of the spiritual caregiver in family addiction recovery. So, so all of those things caused me to really be very involved in this ministry. And then in Worcester, when I was a dean at the cathedral at St. Spiridon, a treatment center was opened up, and I was invited to come and to lead spirituality classes. And eventually they invited me to come and work as a clinician. And I did all the training and all the certifications for that as well. And so it's just kind of taken off. Today I spend about 32 hours a week doing intakes, which means I meet with all of the new patients and I assess their biopsychosocial spiritual issues. So I look at their genetic predisposition, their physical issues, their mental health issues, their environmental issues and their spiritual issues. And I'll tell you that somewhere between 60 and 70% of all my patients have co-occurring mental health disorders. So there is a connection with mental health trauma and addiction, lest we go back to the old thinking that addiction is a result of weak moral character. The American Medical Association in 1956 proclaimed that it was a disease, that the alcoholism and addiction was a disease. And we really treat it like that. But what we don't do very well is treat the family. And I think it's important, and I'm really grateful that you're having this presentation, this podcast, on the family, because you know, we spend a lot of time, energy, and resources in getting the person who has substance use disorder, and we use that term instead of addict because it's less stigmatizing. We spend all of our time with that and very little time on the family. So it's important for us to really address how the whole entire family gets sick when one member is an actor, is struggling with substance use disorder.
1: Sure. An addiction or a substance abuse is not isolated or experienced in a vacuum. The entire family system is impacted. So in that sense, what is the role of family involvement in the treatment process?
2: So I will tell you from the perspective of the treatment center, we like to meet as clinicians with our patients 3 times a week. In other words, once we assess the underlying issues, the prevalent issues, it could be someone who's really struggling with grief. It could be somebody who's struggling with PTSD. It could be someone whose ADHD is so out of control that they can't stay focused. It could be anxiety or depression, right? So we meet with them at least 3 times a week, in addition to the psychoeducational classes that we offer and all of the other programs within the context of that inpatient CSS, clinical stabilization services that we offer, what you would call today the rehab. But in addition to that, we always want to have at least 1 weekly meeting with their family. And that could be a conference call, or it can be a in-person visit. So we want to have the family for a couple of reasons. One, when there are strong family connections, when there is a supportive family, when there's a family who understands the disease of addiction and learns how to support appropriately, that family member or those family members can be instrumental in providing a good environment for the person who's suffering from substance use disorder to recover well. But in addition to that, we also begin the process of the family feeling from the effects of having a loved one who's suffering from substance use disorder. So, you know, one of the blessings of doing that program at Hazleton was that what we did at Hazleton, they had a 4-day program for the family members. In other words, if your loved one was in the treatment program at Betty Ford Clinic, they invited family members to come and spend 4 days with their loved ones in the same or similar program. So they would go to the same facility, and they would attend similar classes, but they would never be in the same class with their loved one. They would be with other alcoholics and addicts. And so as they participated in the same groups, they heard these alcoholics and addicts share the pain that they had in the pain that they caused to their family as a result of addiction. They heard the other patients say, "I love my family. The last thing I want to do is hurt them. And that was definitely not my intention. And I know that I kind of screwed up my family or I hurt them. But I just couldn't help myself. I didn't want this. And that wasn't my plan. and talk about, you know, remorse and regrets. And it was really ironic that when the family got there, I was with them at the beginning when they first got there, and I heard the murmurs of how some of them were so upset that here, you know, my son or daughter has caused me so much pain and suffering, so much financial stress, so much emotional stress, and now I have to waste my vacation days to come here for 4 days for them. And that was sort of the topic of conversation when they first got there. 4 days later, after being involved in this program and being with patients just like their own family members, and then we had specific classes in addition just for the family members, they were singing a different tune. They said, now I understand the disease of addiction. Now I understand that my children don't hate me or want to harm me. Now I understand that they're just sick. They're not evil. So all of these things were really important for them to have that aha moment and understand that their loved ones were just sick and they needed to get better. And they also began to learn that they became sick and that they needed to become better. And so one of the things that I always recommend, I meet with, if I'm invited to do an intervention for a family, whether or not the person who they want to go into treatment goes into treatment or not, I meet with the family afterwards and I give them some sort of parameters as to how they should interact with their loved one going forward and what they need to do. And one of the first things I ask them to do is I want them to go to Al-Anon. Al-Anon is the sister program to Alcoholics Anonymous. It is geared for family members of people who are suffering with substance use disorders. And really, they teach them, in fact, they use the same 12-step example, and they teach them some beautiful skills.
1: So just on the previous point about the families overcoming that initial obstacle of coming to understand better the impact of addiction and maybe kind of an aha moment of reconnecting with the family, the person who is experiencing the substance abuse, I still would ask you to say a few words about what families do about setting boundaries, because they might be in a position of wanting to be supportive, but yet maybe bleeding over into enabling certain behaviors. So what's the words of wisdom about families setting healthy boundaries with their loved ones who's in recovery?
2: That's a great question, Father. Yes. So, and the wonderful thing is Al-Anon will teach them these things, right? So the two things that family members need to address is enabling and codependency. So enabling is allowing your loved one to continue their lifestyle and their addictive behavior without allowing them to have consequences, real consequences. In other words, softening the blow, allowing them to continue to live or to have resources to continue to survive. And so that's the number one thing, is enabling. So we teach our family members that, you know, they need to detach with love, which means it's not tough love. It means that I cannot be part of your life and you can't be part of mine while you're in active addiction. I will love you. I will support you. When you want help, I will be there. Until then, I cannot continue to be part of this insanity, to be part of this lifestyle. And I certainly will not support you. So the worst thing a family member could do is threaten to do something and not follow through. So that's enabling. The second one is codependency. In the same way that a parent makes all their decisions for their children when they're younger and then have to transition to allow their children to spread their own wings and make their own decisions and make their own mistakes, family members need to understand that their lives become distorted. Their goals and dreams take a back seat because everything revolves around trying to keep their child alive and trying to get them the help, or their spouse, I should say, with your spouse, but their loved one alive, and to try to get them to get to get help, to go into treatment or to go to some programs, or at least to go to maybe meetings, right? So that's how their whole life has evolved. And so their passions, their dreams, their goals, their desires are sort of paused, and everything means, and all the focus becomes on that. And so we become sick, emotionally sick, when we can't live our lives in a healthy way, when we can't have balance, when we're just waiting for the other shoe to drop. And so it's important for family members to understand that they can't get so consumed into the insanity of their loved one, that they have to detach and they have to allow them to do that. And then they have to have some balance and some healthy habits, goals, whatever the case may be. And ultimately, whenever I ask the question to my patients, they struggle to get this right. I say, what is the goal of your family? What is the goal of your family for you? What is it that they need to do for you? And a lot of them will say, care for us, love us, keep us alive. And my answer is no. The ultimate goal for family members is to help you hit your bottom. It is to allow you to have those consequences, right? And the best example I always give is in the parable of the prodigal son. After the son squanders all of his father's resources on loose living, and he has nothing, do you think it was a coincidence that there was a famine at that point where he was forced to eat the slop that the pigs were eating? And it was only then, it was at that moment, that aha moment, as we say, that he realized, what am I doing? Where have I gone to? Where is this rock bottom? And he had that moment of clarity. He says, this is what I'll do. I'll go back to my father and say, I've sinned before heaven and earth. Treat me like one of your servants. And so it really, ultimately, it's about getting our loved ones to that place where they have the clarity of mind to say, I have to do something about this. And even though it is counterintuitive to really talk like that, and it's counterintuitive for family members to say, are you asking me to allow my child to suffer in such great? And yes, as odd as it sounds, because ultimately, unless they want to get clean and sober, they're not going to be able to. It's not something you can do for them.
1: The father let the younger son go.
2: He did.
1: So he had to find out himself on his own terms.
2: And he was, but when he came on the horizon, he ran to him. In the same way, we need to be able to give the resources to our loved ones when they've made the decision. And probably one of the most frustrating things is, you know, the average amount of treatment centers that people with long-term recovery have gone to is somewhere around 5 or 6. So the heartbreaking thing is a family member finally gets someone in treatment and they say, okay, he's going to get cured, and only to relapse time and time again. But understand, a relapse is not necessarily a failure. It can be part of the process. It doesn't have to be, but it can be part of the process. And it's just about doing everything again until they finally get it and they realize, oh, this is what I need to do. And ultimately, Father, you know, the alcoholic or addict, they need to figure out the reasons why they even began to use these substances, to start peeling layers off of that onion and to get to the core issues. Because the alcohol and the drugs are the symptom. The problem is the person who's suffering with the substance use disorder. And so part of what we do is begin that process at the treatment center, but it's really a lifelong process. And the wonderful thing is the steps, those 12 steps that these programs have, they really help get to those the core issues and resolve them and take away guilt and shame and begin the healing process.
1: Just as a side note, that's not our focus, but we should also add that the 12 steps are very, very consistent with our Orthodox faith, beliefs, and practices. So just as a side note for our families.
2: You don't have to be threatened by them as Orthodox
1: Christians. Right, exactly.
2: They're based on two wonderful things, Scripture and some of the writings of the fathers of the church. So How can you go wrong?
1: Yeah. I know the focus is on the family and not on the abuser, but just as a very quick side note, in terms of theological language, would we say that substance abuse would be considered a passion?
2: I think that when we talk about theologically the passion, especially when you look at the writings of St. Maximus the Confessor, that yes, absolutely, that we can see it as a passion. Because how many people struggle with pornography addiction, with gambling addiction, with even just a cell phone addiction, being addicted to podcasts, not to yours, but to be addicted to, you know, scrolling constantly, right? And then there's shopping, and we can go on and on and on with these addictions. So ultimately, it is about that battle between the flesh and the soul. Who's in charge of us? And the church is so wonderful in terms of understanding that, you know, this is why we have fasting days, why we have Lenten periods. You know, this is why we have to stop and prepare for confessions and take a look at our lives. The church in her wisdom understands the passions. But here, we can't dismiss that even though a substance use disorder is absolutely a passion, there are so many biological, environmental, and psychological reasons why people become addicted to substances or to other things. And we can go back to trying to fill that God-shaped void in everybody's soul and people just feeling that emptiness and never being satisfied. We could talk about trauma. We could talk about depression and anxiety. When people are not diagnosed properly, when they're not being cared for properly, they self-medicate. They try to find some other way to relieve the uneasiness, the dis-ease, as we would call it, that they feel inside. And ultimately, it really is in AA and other programs. We say that it's a spiritual malady, that addiction is a spiritual malady that is arrested on a daily basis when we are spiritually right, right? The big book of Alcoholics Anonymous says, when the spiritual condition is addressed, we straighten out physically and emotionally. So understanding that these 12 steps are really they're spiritually based. And so we address those issues, we address the past, but at the same time, we understand that most alcoholics and addicts don't live with the presence of God in their lives. And once we introduce that, there is an incredible amount of healing that takes place that it's so hard to quantify. How is it that once somebody understands that they're not alone anymore, once they begin to establish a relationship with the God of their understanding, that everything else in their life becomes better. It's a wonderful example and paradigm for us that when we're right with God, whatever we encounter in our life, whatever struggles and challenges, we get through them because we have that trust in the Lord.
1: So, Father, you hinted earlier about resources for families. You noted Al-Anon, Nar-Anon. Are there other specific programs, resources for family members, support groups, counseling, and so forth to help them?
2: Yeah, I would certainly, if you have a loved one who is struggling with this and they go into a program, always find out what resources they have for family care. So they have, many of them have alumni groups for family as well, and they invite you to be part of that process. So I would absolutely take advantage of any, if my loved one is in treatment, I want to be part of that process. I want to be part of the solution. I want my issues to be addressed as well. I would also say, be close to your spiritual father. Talk to your spiritual father about these things. Get guidance from your spiritual father. And if necessary, I would absolutely look into individual counseling for myself. Again, because if I'm emotionally stunted because I have a loved one with addiction, I need to find ways to get out of that rut. So by inviting myself or allowing myself to enter into a therapeutic relationship with a counselor, with a therapist who can help me, that will be beneficial as well. And obviously, having other people like who are going through the similar thing, and this is why Al-Anon is so effective and helpful, just to commiserate, just to listen and find out what others have done who have been in my situation, who now have been, who are set free from those issues, that is powerful. And I should really always utilize that when I can.
1: Thank you, Father, for shedding light, offering encouragement and hope to families. This is a very prevalent issue. Many of our listeners are impacted. And thank you for the ministry that you offer and for being with us today.
2: Glory be to God for all things. Thank you for inviting me to come in. And I appreciate the opportunity.
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0: It's the Hearts and Minds podcast with Father John Oliver. Father John Oliver is the author of The Giver of Life, The Holy Spirit in Orthodox Tradition, published by Paraclete Press. Here's Father John.
1: Question: are you getting good grades? Just that phrase, getting good grades, sends a chill down the occipital of many an adult. Maybe it's the wrong question anyway. Let's talk about it. The year was 1913. The man, George Bernard, the city, Youngstown, Ohio, not far from the Ohio River and the Pennsylvania border, he had a conversion experience at a Salvation Army meeting, but was often made fun of for his new love for Jesus. George took his love for Christ, his pain from being ridiculed for it, and his gift for poetry, and wrote a lyric that countless souls have sung ever since. On a hill far away stood an old rugged cross, the emblem of suffering and shame. And I love that old cross with the dearest and best, for a world of lost sinners was slain. So I'll cherish the old rugged cross till my trophies at last I lay down. I will cling to the old rugged cross and exchange it someday for a crown.

Then that thief turns to Christ and utters those special words, Jesus, Lord, remember me when you come into your kingdom. How does Christ reply? Well, let us first notice how Christ does not reply. He does not say to the good thief, you want me to remember you in my kingdom. Well, there are some conditions first. You must confess your sins. You must be baptized. You must go to church regularly. You must fast. You must pray. You must read whatever Bible you have available to you. You must do many prostrations. You must work in a homeless shelter or pregnancy support center. Oh, and you must vote the right way. This is not how Christ replies. Instead, our Lord turns to the good thief and says, I tell you the truth, today you will be with me in paradise. Pure, powerful, precious mercy. It is a risk to bring our faculty of imagination to bear on Holy Scripture and the events within it. The imagination too easily conjures up images and possibilities that can stain the purity of those events. But let's try this respectful scenario. The good thief survives his execution. Guilty, deserving of death, having lived a wicked and warped and wretched life, yet he survives. Christ dies, and the mocking thief on his left dies, but the good thief survives and gets down from his cross. His feet hit the dirt, and the crowd, who no longer care about the scene, begins to scatter. As he is catching his breath, he stares up at the dead Christ, whom, in his suffering and total vulnerability, he has accepted as his Lord and Savior. His conversion is sincere. His repentance is real. His thorough transformation toward a new life has begun. He is truly Christian now, a true Christ follower. And that astonishing conversation keeps ringing in his ears. Jesus, Lord, remember me when you come into your kingdom. You will be with me in paradise. Pure divine love. Everything has changed for our surviving thief. Everything. Like a shot of light into a dark room. Like the shock of good news that your fatal disease, the one that was going to do you in, is suddenly gone, vanished, and you can go home now. In the awful misuse of his life, he has never known anything close to the mercy and second chance he has just received. As he is catching his breath, he stares up at such love, his Lord and Savior. Soon he will know in his blood and bones what every Christ follower knows, that Christ is risen. But what does the good thief do now? Does he toss up a quick, appreciate it, before running off and forgetting all about it? Does he use his newfound freedom to return to his life of crime? Does he go back to his sinful ways like some ungrateful person whose bar tab has just been paid? What does the thief do now that the light of divine love has penetrated his dark heart and changed everything? Completely undeserved, totally unearned. There's a feeling that some get midway through Great Lent. It is often at the midway point of a road trip when everyone in the car needs a reminder of where we're all headed. During this long stretch of Lenten highway, one might get the impression that there's a lot of negativity flowing around the church, as if the church's references to sin and condemnation far outnumber her references to grace and compassion. Maybe you've heard the impression. The church wants us to feel bad about ourselves. Just that. Well, let's see how that impression stands up under a few facts. The number of times the word mercy appears in the Divine Liturgy, 86. The number of times the word judgment appears in the Divine Liturgy, 3. The number of times the word peace appears, 27. The number of times the word anxiety appears, 0. The number of times the word save appears, 19.

0: Number of times the word punish appears, zero. And on it goes. Love, 16. Hate, zero. Joy, 6. Despair, zero. Bless, 43. Curse, zero. Light, 7. Dark, zero. Good, 21. Evil, 3. Grace, 15. Condemnation, 7. Forgiveness, 15. Resentment, 0. Life, 38 times. Death, 8 times. Wisdom, 6. Folly, 0. Together, 8. Separate, 0. Worthy, 13. Unworthy, 4. Heaven, 26. Hell, 0. The number of times the word God appears in the Divine Liturgy, 99. The number of times the word devil appears, 1. Satan, 0. At the risk of overanalyzing, that is 445 positive references compared to 26 negative references. Does the church really just want us to feel bad about ourselves? Or is there another possibility? The good thief survives his execution. Guilty, deserving of death, yes. Having lived a wicked and warped and wretched life, yes. Yet he survives. But everything has changed, everything. In the awful misuse of his life, wasted on worldliness, he has never known anything close to the mercy and second chance he has just received. Jesus, Lord, remember me when you come into your kingdom. Christ does not say, you want me to remember you in my kingdom? Well, there are some conditions first, mister. No. Christ simply says, I tell you the truth. Today you will be with me in paradise. Pure, powerful, precious mercy. What does the good thief do now? Well, which is more likely? He sends up a mental thank you note, then runs back to his former way of life, forgetting what happened to him. Or he repents. He finds a church, a Christian community. He gets baptized. He learns about prayer. He renounces worldliness. He reads whatever scriptures are available to him. He cultivates the joy and the new life he has just received. Which response to this shattering love of Jesus is more likely? The second. Why? Because it takes him not farther, but closer to the Christ whose love is changing his life. His new Christian lifestyle is rooted in thankfulness. 445 positive references, 26 negative. It's not about feeling bad about ourselves or dreading the difficult work of being Christian. It's about decluttering. It's about facing whatever has been keeping us from getting closer to the love of Christ. Paradise is available. Salvation is available. He said it himself, it is finished. Any Christ joyfully willing to suffer and die on a cross to accomplish that for you and for me is a Christ worth getting close to. All that we do in our churches during Great Lent and beyond, we do to experience more and more of that love, to be formed by more and more of that love. And the more of it we experience, the more thankful we become. Christian life is not about getting good grades. It's about getting closer to his love. That is why we cling to that old rugged cross. During this long stretch of Lenten Highway, midway through our road trip, it's just something to be reminded of. For Ancient Faith Radio, this is Father John Oliver.
1: 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Father John Oliver is the priest at St. Elizabeth the New Martyr Orthodox Church in Murfreesboro, Tennessee, and the author of Touching Heaven, Finding God on the Island of Vallon, published by Conciliar Press. 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

0: Welcome to the Spirit of St. Tikhon's, the Ancient Faith radio broadcast from St. Tikhon's Orthodox Theological Seminary in South Canaan, Pennsylvania. St. Tikhon's purpose is the spiritual formation and training of the next generation of missionary priests for service in the fields of North America and beyond. The Spirit of St. Tikhon's aims to give you an audio glimpse into the life of the seminary and monastery. We invite you to come and see. Here is your host, Matushka Liz Gavain.
1: Hello, welcome to the Spirit of St. Tikhon's here at St. Tikhon's Orthodox Theological Seminary and Monastery in South Canaan, Pennsylvania. My name is Matushka Liz Gavain, and today we're here to talk about one of the ministries that is run here at St. Tikhon's Seminary. It's called Elijah's Mantle, and today we're here talking with one of the students who has been working with it during his time here. His name is Father Kirill Zawadzki. Welcome.
2: Thank you so much for having me.
1: Awesome. Thanks for joining us. So people might be wondering, what is Elijah's Mantle? What do you guys do?
2: What is Elijah's Mantle? So Elijah's Mantle. So I should start by saying all of us here, the students at St. Tikhon's, have what we call the akonia, which is their service assignments. Mm-hmm. And essentially that could range from janitorial things or helping in the library or kitchen staff or, mm-hmm. you know, just caring for our facilities here. And it could also be cleaning the monastery church or, you know, different things that need to be done.
1: Right, right.
2: And it's good for pastoral formation to teach service and the importance mm-hmm. of service. And one of them is Elijah's Mantle. And I had jumped on this right away when I saw it first on the list when I was a first year student. And essentially what we do is when parishes either unfortunately close mm-hmm. around the country or if they just need to get rid of some things that they've had for a long time, that they've, you know, upgraded their aniloy covers mm. or the priest has upgraded a new set of vestments or things like that.
1: Right.
2: They bring them here and they donate them to us. And then it's kind of a three part thing. So when they come here, we sort through them. What is salvageable and mm-hmm. maybe what is a little too far gone, you know, too tattered, because you want to give your best to God always. So, you know,
1: right.
2: we try to take that into account. And then this stuff is sorted. And even from the things that we've had to discard, maybe mm-hmm. we take every bit of embroidery piece or button or anything
1: nice.
2: That you can possibly use to reutilize it and put that in a separate area too. Mm-hmm. In the hopes that the whole purpose and mission for Elijah's Mantle is that a mission parish who maybe can't afford those things mm-hmm. Or a parish that's just starting out somewhere can utilize us as a resource to obtain those items.
1: Excellent.
2: So it's a beautiful service to the church. And I mean, it's a daily job. I mean, we get people all the time. Almost every day we get an email for something.
1: Really?
2: Mm-hmm.
1: Wow.
2: Yeah.
1: And so... let's see. So people contact you to donate things, and then people right. also contact you when they might be in need of something. Do you get
2: right.
1: special requests? Do people say, you know, we need a set of this color vestments or?
2: That we do.
1: Okay.
2: We donors, believe it or not, the donations mostly come randomly. So
1: okay.
2: we'll just receive a box in the mail, mm-hmm. stock full of vestments or liturgical items. And depending, it's unbelievable some of the stuff that comes through. And then we'll follow up with an email thanking them for their donation and mm-hmm. you know, just tell them to keep us in mind in the future if you have anything else. And then we get emails pretty much, like I said, it's at least on an every other day basis
1: yeah.
2: for parishes or individual priests that are looking for different things like that. And what we do is we compile a list, and then from that list, we look through the mantle. If there's something that we don't have currently in stock mm-hmm. that we're still waiting for a donation, we'll keep that list to the side, and then when those items do make their way through, we'll contact them and send them out. So there's no charge for the items that we have, because again, this is a service to the church for either clergymen or parishes that can't really afford to buy, you know, shiny mm-hmm. brand new items. We clean them up as best as we possibly can, and we do everything we can to them to make them as new and vibrant as they
1: right.
2: can be. And then the only thing that we do ask is that the recipient of those items just covers the shipping costs.
1: And, just the shipping, okay.
2: And that helps us too, just to continue to buy supplies for the mantle, like boxes and bubble wrap and different things that we need.
1: Sure,
2: to,
1: sure.
2: You know.
1: That's wonderful.
2: Yeah.
1: And now from the beginning, this has been kind of a student-led thing. Is that right?
2: From my understanding, yeah.
1: Yeah.
2: And it went through different phases. when this first began, from what I understand, because this was obviously before my time in seminary, it was a bit of a chaos. It was a bit of chaos in the room because they had so many people step forward to donate things that it was just mounds of different stuff. And it has taken a couple years to really get everything to where it's at right now. So the room is now, it's currently beautiful. It looks like a storefront. We have everything nicely laid out and labeled and packed up. And it's a beautiful ministry. And it's nice because we know we've helped so many churches.
1: Yeah.
2: From mission parishes in Alaska, from mission parishes starting all over the place to even new, priests when they first start out.
1: Mm-hmm.
2: Our vestments can be expensive. I mean, embroidered vestments could be upwards to $1,000.
1: That's true.
2: Yeah. So it's a beautiful service to know that what we're doing is going to glorifying God in their liturgy, wherever that's going to be.
1: That's wonderful.
2: Yeah.
1: Yeah. I remember, I think it was Father Theophon Mackey, if I remember correctly, around 2011, 2012. Mm-hmm. And since then, since he graduated, then it was able to, be passed down to the next group of students. And
2: right.
1: That's fantastic.
2: I'm saddened to be graduating because I'm going to miss the work that I get to do because I do enjoy it. It's so much fun to take something and try to repurpose it into something else or to, get a kind of a grungy old sensor that's been used and beat up and shine it and make it look like he could put it on the shelf at a brand new liturgical store.
1: Wow.
2: It's a great ministry. It really is.
1: And, amazing.
2: It's also a nice outlet for when churches have, maybe tattered vestments or things that they're looking to get rid of that most people don't know what to do with those things because, right, these are sacred objects. They've been used for the celebrating the divine liturgy and our divine services. So you can't throw these things in the garbage. And many people just don't know what to do with them. So that's kind of a twofold purpose, too, that we serve is to receive those items. And here at the seminary, we know how to properly dispose of them, in a dignified manner and...
1: That's wonderful.
2: Yeah.
1: Yeah, it's true. A lot of people, I know some people, they'll just have a box at their home with all these things that they don't know what to do with, prayer cards and things like that. That's great.
2: Yeah.
1: And then so as of right now, are you the only student who has this as your work study or is there a team?
2: So since I've been at seminary, there's always been a team of either two or three seminarians. When I was my first year as a seminarian, I believe Father Herman Belt, who's now serving in Sitka, Alaska. He was our overseer.
1: Okay.
2: He was our supervisor. So every diaconia has an overseer as one student who kind of makes sure everything gets done. So I started there. And spent my whole first year just organizing. That was my mission. I said I went into the room and it was a bit chaotic. And I said I'm just going to spend the whole semester organizing. And we got to where we are. Thank God, it looks great. I was working with Father Mark Solomon, who's a classmate of mine at the time. And then last year, it remained the same, but I had taken over the supervisor part of it. Which was great. So I do a lot more with the actual orders themselves now of incoming, outgoing items. And we have a wonderful second year student now. His name is William Ryerson, and he's taking up a lot of the other work of disposing of things that need to be disposed of and organizing and sorting and doing that. So it's at least a two person team.
1: Nice. Thing.
2: Three is great. Two works. So
1: that's great. Now, in your time here, are there any especially memorable items that you've had sent in or that you've had requested?
2: Oh, boy. We have had, it just for a light sense of humor, we have had some atrocious looking things that made their way through the mantle. We have had vestment colors that I don't even know why they've been created, where they picked from on the spectrum. So we've had some funny things that have come through that you just have to shake your head and say, I don't know who picked that, but God bless you. Yeah, I mean, the neat thing is you can totally nerd out on the liturgical end of things with some of this stuff. So I've seen censers like Kadilnitsy and things that have come through here that are have to be from at least the early 20th late 19th century.
1: Wow.
2: You can tell just by the metal and the patina mm-hmm. wear on it and everything. You can tell they're very old. There's some discos and different pieces. Like in the metallic liturgical item section, that's stamped with like Imperial Russian silver.
1: Oh, wow.
2: They call them Kokoshnik marks. And
1: oh, wow.
2: You know, that's dated obviously to either, again, the same, like the late 19th, early 20th century.
1: Mm-hmm.
2: So there's some remarkable stuff that comes through.
1: Wow.
2: We even get a lot of things from Byzantine Catholic churches, and you can tell because of some of the manufacturers and stuff like that.
1: Sure.
2: And those items, actually, we get those two people from those churches too.
1: Mm.
2: So there's in every box, every once in a while, you'll find a rosary or you'll find something that belongs to the Roman Catholic tradition.
1: Right.
2: We'll get things from the Eastern Catholic traditions from time to time. So we set those items to the side, and then we have a contact from the Eastern Catholic community that we forward those off to. And then the same for the Roman Catholic community, we forward those off to as well.
1: Nice.
2: We'll get books, tons of books, and the majority of the time, they'll make their way up to the library, which allows our wonderful, hardworking librarian, Brian.
1: Yes.
2: It gives him an extra job to do to see if we need that book or whatever have you, you know.
1: Nice.
2: And from what I understand, like icons and books that we've collected, a lot of the times they'll put those out for the Memorial Day pilgrimage just on a table. So when we have a large crowd of people up here, they can sort through that stuff and
1: wonderful
2: take what they'd like. So
1: nice.
2: But it's such a wide array. I mean, we get bishops' vestments, we get
1: tons of
2: priest vestments, lots of analoy covers. One of my personal favorites that we always see is the chalice covers like you would have over for the great entrance with the old metallic fringing on it, which is something that's just not made anymore.
1: Yeah.
2: You know, to see those items and know that they're being preserved, at least in a small way, is really neat. So
1: that's really neat.
2: You could totally nerd out on that stuff, especially as a seminarian.
1: Of course. Yeah. It's super fun, especially for seminarians.
2: Yes. It's church history.
1: Wow.
2: Yeah.
1: And what, Is there an item or category of items that's maybe the most commonly requested?
2: I would say we go through cassocks and riasses quite a bit. We go through that quite a bit. Priest, like Philonian sets and different things like that, we go through quite a bit. I would say usually around the time, if there's a priest visiting from another parish or something like that, he'll ask to take a look in the mantle, and he might find a spear set. I know we just got a brand new spear set in, still in the box, so it's never been used. So that'll probably find a home soon. But I would say more than anything, it's liturgical vestments and also votive glass. So a lot of our churches still use votive glass, and a lot of those companies that had manufactured that glass no longer manufacture them.
1: Interesting.
2: So for a lot of churches, depending on their candelabras and different things like that, whatever they have is what's out there. So we might have that one specific old fitting that they need.
1: Yeah.
2: That stopped being manufactured sometime, you know, 10, 20 years ago. So.
1: Sure. That's amazing.
2: Yeah. We definitely need more space. That's the biggest thing that we need, is the room is only so big, and we definitely need to expand soon. But for right now, it's getting the job done. So
1: I think it's been in a few different rooms over the years, hasn't it?
2: That's what I understand.
1: Yeah.
2: Yeah. That's what I understand.
1: Wow. That's great. I hope it continues to grow.
2: Likewise.
1: Now, let's see, if someone wants to get into contact with you,
2: sure,
1: either someone who might have a donation or someone who might parish out there who might have a need, what would be the best way to contact?
2: Sure. So we have an email account, and that's the best form of contact. So because the mantle is run by students who obviously are coming in just as quickly as they're going out, you know, it's we usually don't assign cell phone numbers or personal emails because we only have it for at the most 3 years, right?
1: Right.
2: So this is going to continue even past our graduation. So we have an email account. It's elijahsmantle@stots.edu. So that's elijahsmantle@stots.edu, where people can email us for both donations and for things that they're looking for. Please do, if you know you're one of those people that are looking for something or have something to contribute to us, just reach out via email, and we usually get back to you the same day, so it shouldn't take very long to hear back from one of us, and we'll do our best to fulfill whatever it is that you need.
1: That's wonderful.
2: All donations can be mailed to St. Tikhon's Seminary, and like I said, you're more than welcome to drop stuff off, too, if you're coming to visit us, which I encourage that, too.
1: Wonderful. Is there anything else before we wrap up that you might want to add?
2: I think that's it. Like I said, if anyone listening knows that you're looking for something that we can possibly help you with, or if you have some things that have been stocking up that you're looking to clean out some of your shelves in your parish, keep us in mind, because there's it's a beautiful ministry, and I hope it continues for a long time. And I can tell you firsthand that we've been able to help countless clergy and churches, you know, with things that they need. So it's a beautiful way to repurpose these things.
1: Right, you know?
2: So,
1: for sure.
2: Please keep us in mind.
1: Thank you so much.
2: Thank you, Matushka.
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1: Elizabeth has a problem. She wants to pray in church more than anything, but every time she tries to pray, her feet start tapping. 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
2: Hello, everyone, and welcome to Live with the Lows. We're so grateful that you're joining us on this Tuesday night, and we are in this series of when we're talking about the fruits of the Spirit. And we're hoping to share both faith and psychology to help you talk about this fruit that oftentimes we struggle with, and that is being patient. Stay right with us here on Live with the Lows.

0: Well, welcome everyone to Live with the Lows. I'm so grateful that you're joining us this evening on this Tuesday night, and I'm always blessed to have my beautiful wife, Roxanne, joining us this evening. And we are in this series about talking about the fruits of the Spirit. How do we truly take our faith and really make it practical? How do we actually live out our faith to produce the fruits that God is expecting us from? And so we've been doing this each week, covering different fruits of the Spirit. And tonight we're covering the fruit of the Spirit of being patient. And just to kind of give you a little setting, I think it's always important when we're reading the Bible, one of the things that we harp on a great deal in the Orthodox Church is that we don't just simply want to read the content of a book that we're reading, just kind of opening up the Bible and saying that whatever that they're saying is exactly what they meant, but really studying the context, like why it was written. And so here Paul is writing to the people of Galatia, which is a place in what is present-day Turkey, and he's talking to these Christians, people just like us, and really reminding them about what it means to be a Christian, that it can't just simply be all knowledge-based. It can't just simply be informational. It has to be transformational. It has to take that information that we're getting and be able to transform our lives, that when people see us, they see the fruits of us, of our Christianity. Not that we're showing off our faith by any stretch of the imagination, but that they can see our faith in the way in which we live out our life, that we're actually producing fruits. And one of the hallmarks of being a Christian is having fruit, is bearing that level of fruit. And so tonight, I think, Roxanne, we're talking about a topic that I know I struggle with. I know that I've talked about a great deal on our shows and in marriage retreats, as well as in our own family. It's actually one of the hallmarks of one of the things that we do as our Lowe's mission statement in our own home, and that is being patient. And I just want to talk a little bit about that because Paul talks about this fruit of the Spirit of being, and listing this as patience. And the Greek word for that word patience is makrothymia, which basically means endurance, steadfastness, perseverance, and patience in a trial. That's just one of the ways that it's kind of revealed. And I think for a lot of us, Roxanne, life itself can be a trial. I mean, we can struggle, I think, at times to be patient when we're driving. I know that that is one of the areas that I will admit that I struggle with. We struggle with being patient in traffic or patient in lines when we have to wait for something to happen. I wrote down some things too that we can sometimes be patient waiting for the mail to come, or impatient with being with people, and also sometimes even at doctor's office. But I really want to kind of get to the core, and I think it's so important for our listeners and viewers to understand, like, why on a psychological level do we struggle with simply being patient?
1: I mean, I think this is really something that psychologists have been studying for quite some time. I mean, there are dispositional traits of patience and sort of, you know, people who are sort of impatient. But, you know, we've also learned that, you know, our environment, you know, sort of plays on our genes as well. And it's sort of become a phenotype as well. You know, it's the, you know, this is not a world that capitalizes on the virtue of patience or that helps us cultivate it. You know, it's now the culprit of, yeah, like so many traffic accidents that were unnecessary. Mm-hmm. It's the reason why we have this sort of impulsive wrath in a relationship that isn't going well, you know, where we couldn't wait on God's solution and timing and for what he wanted to see happen in that relationship. It's even the reason why we sort of have this sort of unrelenting sorrow as we struggle to endure this sort of endless wait to see loved ones again who've sort of gone on, you know, into eternal life. We struggle, you know, with patience. And, you know, I think even when we, you know, have anger, you know, we struggle with God's timing and his ultimate plan on how he yearns to cope with that the changes that he hopes to see in other people as a result of that. We have to be patient if we ever expect to see what God is planning to do in that. And most of us are sort of rushing, you know, we're rushing our own agendas. We're rushing our life. We're rushing our children. We're rushing our, you know, through our day. And we've become so accustomed to these sort of instantaneous results. And sometimes we forget that things require perseverance and patience. And often, you know, when we have patience and perseverance, we practice these sort of fruits, we see so much more fruit in the outcome. Mm-hmm. And these are the very things that discourage us and make us lose our footing, you know, when we have to be patients. In fact, you know, I've often brought this test, this study up, but, you know, they studied children early in, you know, this was several years ago, but it was a basic study where children were sort of waiting for a reward. It was the marshmallow test for it up. But those kids who were able to wait and receive a much bigger reward, right? So they were able to get more marshmallows than the kids who said, hey, you could have this marshmallow, but you can have it right away and you can only have one. Mm. Those kids who were shown to be able to wait and have a bigger reward, you know, were the kids who later in life turned out to be so much more successful. Mm-hmm. And those that needed that sort of immediate satisfaction and sought that, you know, quick reward, you know, really struggled.
0: I love that marshmallow test because I watched videos of that test being done. And it's extraordinary because you see these young people that, you know, want that instant gratification, that instant, desire being fulfilled instantaneously. And we're living in that culture right now. I mean, everything that we want is the here and the now. And where we see it struggling with, I would argue, is that I think it's a spiritual battle. I think all the fruits of the spirit, the opposite of those, are spiritual battles that we can kind of really find ourselves struggling with. And I think about that even in marriages, how when we're impatient with one another, when we have dealt with a fatigue or a stress at work, that maybe we come home and take that all out on our family, or when something that is outside of our family or what's going on in our immediate family happens that impacts our family, that oftentimes can create that level of impatience. And, you know, often you can see some of the arguments that take place in marriages and in families really one of the symptoms of that is the level of being impatient. That's what kind of starts a lot of those arguments that we see. And I love how you were mentioning earlier that obviously we can all be impatient with God. Like, we want God, you know, solve this problem now, deal with this. St. Paul is saying in the book of Galatians is that one of the hallmarks is allowing yourself to trust in God. And I heard someone put it this way, that a moment of patience can end a lifetime of regret. A moment of patience can end a lifetime of regret. And so when we're allowing ourselves to be patient, we oftentimes can avoid making mistakes that can impact us for months to come.
1: Yeah, and I think this is true even when we face closed doors or setbacks or disappointments, mm-hmm. Even rejection. You know, when we're not patient, what do? We start to give up, you know, or we question God. You know, we become very angry. And we have to remember that the same day we plant the tree is not the day that it bears fruit. Mm-hmm. And I think so often that it takes time and nourishment, you know, to sort of produce that fruit. And that requires so much patience. But where we often lose the battle is in the waiting on something that we want answers for now. I mean, I would say, you know, look at us, even in this moment, we have a very, very sick dog right now. Mm-hmm. And we took him in and only to be given more questions, zero answers, medication that is not treating any root cause because we don't even have a diagnosis. And we're waiting to correct one thing with the possibility of maybe being able to have a surgery for another thing, which we don't even know what that mm-hmm. thing even is going mm-hmm. to be. So his prognosis is completely unknown. And it's like testing the very fabrics of my being. I know I'm struggling so much with the unknown, the uncertainty, and the waiting, and I want answers. And I'm always reminded, you know, God always reminds me in these moments where I seek this control and I feel very impatient, you know, that the only, you know, thing I have to come back to is trusting in him, surrendering my plan, trusting that his will is good, and trusting that he's walking right beside me in all of the struggle and the uncertainty and the unknowns.
0: Right. And I think just to kind of use our dog as an example, I mean, let's be real. I mean, these are obviously, you know, they become like our family members, mm-hmm. but at the same time, there are people that have been waiting for a cure, waiting for a kidney transplant, a heart transplant, people that are waiting for a positive prognosis on someone that is very ill. And the reality is that there are so many of these, you know, whether they be minor tests or major tests. I think the big thing, though, is that it's the unpredictability of what we are experiencing and not knowing that what was once in control, you know, 2 or 3 days ago is totally out of our control right now. And I think that's one of the things that I think that as Christians is, you know, there's a oftentimes tell people that will say to me, you know, well, God, you know, God will never give us more than we can handle. And I think the reality is that that's not true. God does give us more than we can handle so that we can actually depend more on him. Because if he only gives us what we can handle, then we'll only be depending on ourselves. So this the idea that we should never have any problems, or that unpredictable events should not impact us, that they really do. And that, yes, they can impact our faith. But I think more importantly, it's in those moments of where things are not within my control, that it is even more important for us to say, God, you're in control. And whatever your will, thy will be done on earth as it is in heaven. I mean, at the end of the day, it's like saying, okay, I may not like what that outcome is, but it may end up being great. It may not be well, but I know that as a Christian, that your will be done, and that one of your wills is for me to be patient in the waiting. I'm thinking about the book of Malachi. You know, it's the final book in the Old Testament. And, you know, obviously we know that when you study the Bible, the Bible's not necessarily written in historical order. It's written based upon themes. So you have in the Old Testament, you have the law, you know, the five books of Moses. You have the minor prophets, the major prophets, the Psalms, etc. But what is interesting is the final book in the Old Testament is the book of Malachi. And when the New Testament book, that of the Gospel of Matthew, let's just use that as an example, there is hundreds of years of absolute silence, or at least a non-recording of any words or actions that God has done that's written down, at least. I'm sure there obviously God is working all the time. But from the book of Malachi to the Gospel of Matthew, there's 500 years or roughly of total silence. And the reality is that, you know, you kind of wonder, what were the Jewish people in those 500 years of not hearing from God, not knowing what they were, you know, if they were on the right track, if they were not on the right track, this total silence. And I think it's a beautiful, really, reminder of being patient, and this idea that of this patient endurance, this allowing myself to recognize that when things are out of my control, they're not out of God's control. And I think it's important for us all to remind ourselves of.
1: So I do think we'd be remiss if we didn't mention, you know, why being patient is hard. It is all the emotions that come up for us as human beings as we try to be patient. You know, we know that this is a fruit of the Holy Spirit. So if we are truly dying to ourselves and allowing the Holy Spirit to be fully at work within us, you know, and surrender to this sort of steadfast faith, the patience becomes easier. We become calmer. We have more of the peace of the Holy Spirit, you know, filling us. But, you know, because we're human beings and we have an organ, which is of the brain that sort of, you know, has produced lots and lots and lots of emotions, the temptation is to follow all of those emotions of striving, you know, to control it, you know, being afraid. You know, what do we do with the fear while we're waiting? What do we do with, maybe I'm doing all of this for nothing because my dreams aren't going to come true. Maybe this person isn't going to get better. And so, you know, the reality is we also know as human beings that God's will isn't always our will. And we'd be remiss if we were to sort of say that in the waiting, you know, it's great, you know, just trust because it's always going to go your way. I think the idea is that, you know, we are praying, the hardest prayer in the world, which is, I think, your will be done instead of mine. I don't know about you, but so often I'm praying my will. I'm asking for these things that I so wholeheartedly want. And in the end, I'm trying to come back to the, but your will be done. And that's really hard. And, you know, I think faith is not just faith. I think sometimes we look at our faith as, okay, well, if I believe in God, I should have all of these things. You know, all of these characteristics should come with believing in God. You know, if I'm a saved person, if I've been baptized, you know, but in 2 Peter, we hear about, you know, sort of all the sort of basic characteristics in our life that should complement our faith, right? Not necessarily just be there because we have faith. You know, in 2 Peter, we hear him explaining that we need to complement our basic faith with all of these qualities like good character, you know, spiritual understanding, alert discipline and discernment. And he mentions passionate patience, reverent wonder, you know, generous love, and all of these other sort of dimensions. But, you know, I think what's interesting is that, you know, all of those things sort of keep us from being an effective Christian. You know, that just because we believe, just because we have faith, doesn't mean we're going to have all these characteristics present in somebody who's, you know, fully living out the yielding to the Holy Spirit.
0: Right, and that's why St. Paul says that we have to work out our salvation. I think the cautionary thing for those who may not be Orthodox, who may be tuning in, is in the Orthodox Church, there is this working out of salvation that with faith, with trembling, with patience, and that it is not an event. It is an entire process. It's a constant growth to what we would say in the Orthodox Church, this beautiful word of theosis, this constant growing to who God wants us to be. And that if we're not growing, we're dying. And I love how St. John Climacus says, ascend and climb, my brethren, climb, my brethren. There's this desire that we have to continue to grow. And when we're not growing, when we're not bringing on those levels, those traits that we're, or at least not only knowing them up here, but truly living them out in the world in which we're living in, then you know, I think the church will tell us that we're fooling ourselves, that we're acting, we know one thing, but we're not living that thing. And I think I would just to kind of build on this too, Roxanne, and just if you're just joining us this evening, we are in this series on the fruits of the Spirit, where we're basically talking from a faith and psychology perspective, how do we take these fruits and practically apply them into our life. And so the first half of our show, we've really been spending time just simply trying to define, why do we struggle with that? What's going on in the mind? What's going on in the way in which we are as human beings that allow us to create within us a level of impatience in our lives that keeps us from being that? And I think not only is it about the struggle, Roxanne, with being impatient or just telling ourselves, hey, we need to be patient in the waiting. It's the attitude that we have while we are waiting.
1: Yeah. So, what are we nourishing in our mind that helps us to be patient, or not nourishing in our mind?
0: Right.
1: And what are we doing with the emotions that are threatening to derail our patience? And what are we doing with the sort of the judgment we then face for, well, why am I not, you know, why am I not dealing with this better? I'm a Christian. I should be, you know, better at this. I think that's all of these sort of things sort of catapult and get in the way. You know, we forget that some of this is dispositional. Some of us are born more patient than others.
0: And
1: I would argue that for those individuals, you know, patience is not quite as much of a virtue as it is for others who are sort of born with a much more sense of urgency, you know, in their disposition, right? We're all
0: We're a little bit like that?
1: Just a bit. You know, it's a patience is certainly a virtue in this house,
0: right?
1: Because it doesn't come easily,
0: right,
1: for us. And it's something we're constantly sort of having to come back to.
0: Mm-hmm.
1: And I think what's interesting is that when we look back in times where, you know, we were impatient, you know, we can see how our obstacles were actually being used to shape that which was necessary for us to better accomplish God's purpose in our lives. And it is often only found in looking back at some of these circumstances that really tested our patience.
0: Mm-hmm.
1: And so, that's why we're so wanting to talk about these fruits today, because, you know, as human beings, and people who really yearn to sort of live the truths that we talk about, we do see how difficult daily life, disposition, and emotion make that.
0: Roxanne, we only have a few minutes before our break, but I would love, you know, either before or after the break, for us to kind of address just, you know, internally in our brains, in our computer system, in our mind, what is happening when we find ourselves impatient? I would imagine that we are, we get frustrated, we get angry, and when those emotions are triggered, how does it impact the parts of the brain that really help make decisions, whether rational or irrational decisions?
1: I would say that whether we are an agent of control in our own life is the biggest variable that affects how we manage patience, you know, situations that make us want to wait or have to wait. You know, if I believe I'm the agent of control in my life or making things happen, you know, then in something where I'm, you know, being, my patience is tested, I'm going to be striving and fixing and researching and trying to manage an outcome, whether or not I have control over it. And that anxiety and angst is going to take over my disposition, or I'm going to get really frustrated when I'm dealing with something in someone else that I can't manage myself, and I'm going to keep getting frustrated with that and have a difficult time dealing with them. If I'm not the change agent in my life and I sort of see that things just happen, I'm not the one in control of making things happen in my life, then I'm going to look for a lot of escape routes because I can't handle the, you know, problem in my life that I'm being forced to be patient on waiting to see how it's going to turn out. And so I'm going to, you know, maybe have some pretty unhealthy coping skills that kind of come in that I turn to help me wait it out and distract myself because I can't process what's happening. So either way, you know, we have some pretty unhealthy reactions in situations where we are being forced to wait on something that we find difficult.
0: Mm-hmm. I know on the other side of the break, we're going to really kind of give all of you some very practical ways to apply being patient in your own life with your, and being patient with yourself, with your aspirations, what you feel God has put on your heart, but also being patient in the way in which you live your life and how you treat other people. So right after the break, we're going to really spend some time with how do we actually live out and produce that fruit of patience. So stay right with us here on Live with the Lows.

0: During his darkest moments on the cross, Jesus uttered seven statements. His words offer us principles to live by, lessons of hope, peace, and comfort. I'm Dr. Roxanne Lowe.
1: And I'm Father Nicholas Lowe.
0: And our new book, 6 Hours, 7 Lessons, is all about how Christ's light transcends our darkness.
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0: welcome back, everyone, to Live with the Lows. We are so grateful that you're joining us this evening. We are broadcasting on Ancient Faith's YouTube page and on the Lows Facebook page. This is a pre-recorded show, I will tell you this, but please leave comments on our social media platforms because we are going to be getting to these comments in our next show. But if you're just joining us, we've been talking about in this series on the fruits of the Spirit, in which each week we're covering a fruit of the Spirit. And tonight happens to be a topic that I think is something that impacts all of us. And that is just simply the understanding of what does it mean to be patient with ourselves, with others. In the first half of our show, we really spent a great deal of time talking about why do we mentally and in our own actions struggle with being patient with people and patient with ourselves. What's kind of going on up here that allows that to impact us? And not only that, what's going on in here, how the spiritual battles that we face that the enemy kind of creates within us oftentimes allow us to fall into impatience. But on the second half of the show, as we always do in every one of our shows, is that we really want to give you an opportunity to kind of get out a pen and a paper to write down some ways that you too can be very patient, can be intentional about that. Because in Orthodox Christianity, it is about a daily choice. It's a daily choice to continue to go. I love what St. Porphyrius writes. And St. Porphyrius writes this. He's a modern day saint, by the way. He writes this. He says, "Continue along your path. The devil will come with his tempting thoughts and will tug at your sleeve, so as to disorient you." So he's going to come and try to disorient you. But don't turn to him. Don't start a conversation with him. In other words, how do you start that conversation? When you start acting in ways that are not producing the fruits of the Spirit. And don't oppose him. In this way, the devil will get bored and will leave you alone. So just simply ignore that thought. Do not let it land on the runway of your soul, as St. Paisios also says in a different message. So I think one of the things I think, Roxanne, are so important for all of us is, you know, number one is that in a very simple way, we need to wait patiently. Mm-hmm. I mean, I think that's one of the things that we have to embrace, waiting patiently. And I love what the book of Psalms says. It says, "Be still in the presence of God and wait patiently for him to act." That's Psalm 37, verses 7, if you just wanted to write this down, friends. But I love the fact that it's saying that, you know, we are in the presence of God. We're always in the presence of God. But in those moments, wait patiently for him to act. And I think for a lot of us, you know, it's, as we've been mentioning, it's that instant gratification, that instant desire. I remember doing some research for a sermon series that I gave on this topic several months back. And I was saying that, you know, oftentimes when we get on an elevator, Roxanne, we want to push the close the door button, you know, and we push that button. And for many of us, we've kind of thought that that actually works. But what, you know, since the 1970s, they actually, many elevators simply have that button on there because because we need to keep pushing it, but it really doesn't work at all. It's simply just there.
1: We need to feel like we're the change agent.
0: That's right.
1: In our life,
0: exactly.
1: That we are affecting change on that elevator when actually those buttons don't work.
0: Right, exactly. And so I think, again, as we've been mentioning, it's to wait patiently and to embrace that. And I think about just another story from the Bible that's so powerful is, as you all know, there's Abraham, Isaac, and Jacob. Well, Jacob has 12 sons, and these become the 12 tribes of Israel. One of those sons is named Joseph. And I loved that when you study that Joseph, Jacob had favored his son Joseph to the point where his sons end up trying to kill and ultimately enslave.
1: Very jealous.
0: Yeah, enslave their brother Joseph. And he would basically, long story short, you can read about this in the book of Genesis chapter 37, but at the end of the day, he basically is imprisoned or out as in exile for 22 years. And you notice this even in the Bible, Roxanne, in the New Testament, Christ will oftentimes ask people, "How long have you been here?" Mm-hmm. You know, waiting. How long the person at the...
1: That's so true. He does ask that question.
0: He'll say, "I've been here for 38 years." Mm-hmm. And he asked that. And I think not that he doesn't know how long it is. I mean, he's Christ. But he asks his questions. I think one of the things that it's probably doing for us is reminding us how long these people were waiting to be healed or to have an event happen in their life. And so I think it reminds us, though, again, about that we have to embrace being patient.
1: Yeah. And, you know, I think when we're waiting and we're starting to feel impatient or fearful, or we're trying to change a circumstance, you know, Isaiah 28:30, you know, says that God gives us the remedy, which is, he says, return to him, rest, be quiet, and be trusting. You know, we are really warned against trying to walk in our own wisdom or insist on things, you know, happening or pushing, you know, agendas forward in ways that God isn't, you know, honoring. And God, we're reminded that God promises to teach us and guide us, you know, and I love the sort of, you know, promise that we have in Isaiah chapter 40, 31, that promises that those who wait on the Lord will be renewed in strength and will be able to endure.
0: That's a beautiful Bible verse.
1: Right? Because we sort of start to, we struggle, right? But knowing that, you know, and I, even in Galatians, you know, just after we hear about the fruits of the Spirit in 6:9, you know, we know that we can ask for help from the Holy Spirit. We hear that, do not become weary of doing good, for at the proper time, we will reap a harvest if we do not give up. You know, because I hear this often, you know, in counseling, you know, but I've done the right thing, you know, in this relationship, I've done the right thing, I keep doing the right thing, but they're still not doing the right thing. You know, and my response is always the same, you know, that you continue to do the right thing despite what someone else is doing, you know, that our response is always to continue with a boundary, living out who God has called us to be, whether or not somebody is in that same, you know, that same stage in their own journey of faith. That doesn't mean they're going to initially respond well. You know, and Galatians reminds us that don't become weary of doing good, continue to do it. And at the proper time, you know, you'll reap the harvest if you don't give up. And we often give up when we don't see the world responding in the ways that we want, or when we don't see people responding in the way that we want. We start to think that it's useless to continue to do the things that I feel I'm called to do.
0: Mm-hmm. And impatience has a voice. Impatience has a voice that's speaking to us continuously.
1: Can have injustice as
0: right,
1: a voice.
0: Exactly. And so when that impatience is kind of speaking in our mind, and we know even in scriptures, but also within the field of psychology, that our minds gravitate towards the negative. And because of that, we have to also recognize that that because that voice is in our mind, if we entertain that thought, it will create an action in us. So our thoughts, as we oftentimes talk about, shape our behaviors. And if those behaviors really kind of continue to perpetuate the I would say spoiled fruit of impatience, of being unmerciful, or allowing ourselves to kind of do or fall into areas that really keep us from who God desires for us to be, that's where, you know, in addition to what we're talking about now about waiting and embracing patience, it's also important for us to pray the Jesus prayer, to recenter ourselves on being still. Lord Jesus Christ, Son of God, have mercy on us sinners. In other words, taking that time to be quiet, to be still, even to the inhaling and exhaling right. of that prayer.
1: And I would even argue that we could be doing that for other people. You know, oftentimes where people grow the most impatient is when someone isn't responding the way we want them to respond. You know, and as the church fathers say, and I just love this, you know, this quote from the church fathers that remind us that when somebody is sinning or not acting as you want them to act, you know, pray for them because they are under attack, right? So as we pray for Jesus to have mercy on us, a sinner, to be also praying that for, you know, someone we are frustrated by, you know, that God have mercy on that person, that they too could be under attack, you know, that this is a spiritual attack on this person, that this is not them doing what they're, you know, it's upsetting you. It is an enemy spirit within them that they have been forced to yield to, right? And that they're struggling against. And so I think that those are sort of reminders to us that we are not the only one in the waiting, trying to exert a change. You know, God is working out all sorts of things, not only within us, but within other people. And I think it's important to remember that his timing is not our timing. You know, sometimes, you know, God, you know, says yes to our prayers. And I think when he does that, he's increasing our faith, okay, in moments where we struggle. And sometimes he says no. And when he says no, he's reminding us to trust him because he has something better in mind. And perhaps that's his kindest answer for the things we don't know. And sometimes he says, wait, And when he says wait, perhaps he's increasing our dependence on him and helping us develop the virtue of patience, which may struggle within us. So I often think that, you know, too, like if I trust his timing and I remember his promises and I know his ways are loving and good, and I remember Romans, his will is good and pleasing and perfect, then trusting him in the waiting becomes just a little bit easier because I know he's going to bestow something good in this process. You know, maybe it's humility. Maybe it's learning I'm not the one who does it all,
0: absolutely,
1: right? Maybe it is dependence or surrender or trust, but he's yearning to teach me things that I am struggling with.
0: Right.
1: And we don't often know what that, you know, reward will be, what that harvest will be, what he is working to sort of come out within us. But trials and patience and impatience really, really teaches us. And it doesn't always mean that God changes our situation, but sometimes it means that he changes us through that situation.
0: Right. So if you're just joining us this evening, we're in the series on the fruits of the Spirit. We're on the fruit of being patient. And we just shared number one, that we wait patiently. These are some very practical ways.

0: we need to start producing that. We need to ask that, and we need to be, because he who has promised us this is faithful. And I think, Roxanne, one of the things, I oftentimes think it's important for us to do is that in those moments where we're finding ourselves being impatient, and you were highlighting this earlier, is that we get on our knees. That we ask God for prayer, that for guidance. We remind ourselves that we're doing the morning prayers, the evening prayers, that we're recentering ourselves, that God, help me to be the patient person I need to be. That I know that in the book of Corinthians, it says, love is patient, love is kind. That obviously in the book of Galatians, we're talking about that the fruits of the Spirit is patience. So God, help me to do that. And I think not only is it prayer, friends, I would tell you that it's also reading our Bibles, taking the time, and we talk about this a lot, but reading the Bible, reading the writings of the church fathers. A great area, a book that I'm into right now that we've I find very helpful for me is the book, is the Philokalia. And if you've never heard of the Philokalia, it's just these writings of the ascetical, of the fathers, that really kind of just gives just an insight from extraordinary people like St. Mark the Ascetic. His writings are filled within the book of the volume of the Philokalia. But it's really just a beautiful way to kind of recenter ourselves. So I'd say number that in waiting faithfully, that you have to be faithful in that, in being, in wanting to be, and waiting faithfully. So by spending time in prayer, spending time, reading our Bibles, spending time in our church, and doing the things that God wants us to do.
1: Yeah. So I think we have to really consider in our waiting, what am I doing or not doing to strengthen my soul in the waiting? And because impatience does have a voice of injustice, of fear, of, you know, striving, of making it happen, of willing things, of I shouldn't have to, you know, wait on this. It has a voice, you know. In moments where we feel impatient and our faith isn't guiding our feelings, as we reflect back, you know, we have to consider whether we were actually nurturing thoughts, you know, and a perspective that led to being more patient. And it's hard to rely on willpower alone to say, well, I'm just going to be more patient. And I hear that all the time. You know, I'm going to work on being more patient. Well, willpower alone will not produce the fruit of patience. And when moments of distress hit, if we have not been nurturing that capacity all along, you know, spiritually, emotionally, and physically, you know, and we don't sort of have that right thinking because we haven't been reading the voice of God, we hear the voice of impatience, and that becomes the much louder voice in our mind. And so, you know, I do think we have to sort of, you know, go, hey, you know, in this moment of severe impatience, where I am so frustrated, you know, I think, you know, sometimes he's calling me into that sort of deeper relationship too, and remind myself, like, what is he asking of me here? You know, like, maybe I need to stop trying to manage everything on my own because I'm actually feeling overwhelmed. And this is his call to sort of say, hey, like, stop trying to manage life all on your own. You know, even when we're stuck in traffic and there's a big accident, you know, maybe he's calling you to sort of, hey, pray for the people. Like, have some perspective. Pray for the people who were in that accident. Why are you rushing? You know, and by the way, had you been 5 minutes earlier, you might have been the one in that accident, right? So again, like, there's all of this sort of moments of perspective, bigger picture. And I will say that, like, when we are in negative emotional states, we have less of an ability to see that bigger picture, because negative emotion narrows our attentional awareness. We don't see those things. We're just so angry and driven toward the, you know, thing we want to get to, you know. But when we back up and we pause and we practice that, you know, the scripture that tells us, hey, just back up, you know, practice stillness, you know, be patient, like, relax for a moment, you start to sort of come into awareness of all of these other perspectives, that I think is what makes our world, you know, so much more of sort of like thinking of the collective, not just thinking of myself.
0: And so, and, you know, and St. John Chrysostom says that we should never let the, you know, utilizing the quotes from quoting from scripture, he says that we should never let the Bible depart from our mouth, but that it should be engraved in our hearts. And I love that. So when something is engraved in your heart, it becomes part of who you are.
1: Yeah, like, you actually
0: breathe it. Exactly.
1: Yeah, how you react. And, you know, so I do think that's something we have to sort of come into our bodies And let the impatience be a pause to stop and say, what am I filling myself with in this moment? What is a broader perspective I could have? What could God be calling me to in this moment? Mm-hmm. What are things I can pray about, think

0: about, you know, what could God be using this moment to teach me? And I think being open to that is about releasing control and allowing the Holy Spirit, like allowing ourselves to yield to Him in that moment.
1: Mm-hmm.
0: But I think so often, you know, we are fighting our reality. We are not accepting what our reality is yearning to do within us.
1: Mm. I think the final one that we've done, we've talked about, we said, you know, we have to wait patiently, we wait faithfully. And I think number three, friends, we ask you to write this down, is that you would wait confidently. I love how St. John Climacus puts it. He says this: do not be surprised that you fall every day, but do not give up, but stand your ground courageously, and assuredly the angel who guards you will honor your patience. I love that. In other words, it's this reminding us of, and he's John Climacus is writing this in regards to the Gospel of Matthew's on Matthew 19 verses 26. But this idea that we should not be surprised when we find ourselves things happening that are unpredictable. That we should not live our lives wondering, okay, why is this bad thing happening? But it says, but stand your ground courageously. And assuredly, that means for sure, the angel who guards you will honor your patience.
0: And I love that. And I do think, you know, we're sent helpers, right? I mean, just like when we're really struggling, you know, God puts people in mm-hmm. our life, you know, to help. I mean, and just like, you know, Joseph waited for years to experience freedom. I mean, years. And David had to overcome numerous obstacles to be sort of anointed, you mm-hmm. know, king of Israel. And even I was aware of all the waiting, like, you know, Moses was having to, you know, just like God hardened the hearts of Pharaoh when Moses was asking to release his people.
1: Mm-hmm.
0: You know, I was like, wow, like I was reading it going, man, I would be so frustrated
1: right.
0: by now, you know, but again, you know, when we try to rush in with that plan and we doubt him, you know, and we forget that he's still with us in that waiting. And sometimes when we lose all hope and trust and promises, we begin to lose the fight. We forget that God is going to send someone to help us, you mm-hmm. know, just like he sent Aaron. And
1: mm-hmm.
0: I think that's something that we forget, you know, that God is walking alongside of us. He's closest to us when we are really struggling. And he's saying, hey, just trust me.
1: Mm-hmm.
0: Just trust me. I'm looking to do big things that you can never do through what you're attempting to do.
1: Right. And I think one of the things that we talk about a lot in the Orthodox Church is the fact that, you know, which is very different than sometimes what we're seeing in Western churches, and is that, you know, God is not so interested in our comfort. He's interested in our character. And so our ability to recognize that when things are not happening when we want them to happen, that as you were saying beautifully earlier, Roxanne, is that maybe God, you are trying to work in something in me that I'm not, that I need to work on, that there's a part of me that you are wanting to hone in. And so let me not fight it, but embrace it, because God's interested in my character, not for me to be comfortable. This is not our final resting place, this planet Earth that we're on, that God yearns for us to get to heaven. And through that, it's character change. It's developing the character that we oftentimes struggle with.
0: And
1: you know?
0: It's hard.
1: It's very hard. I think,
0: and, you know, I think what's so cool about that is, like, and again, God's perfect design, that it is only in friction that new neural pathways are established in our brain.
1: Mm-hmm.
0: So when we have the tools for something, when we have neural pathways set up, you know, to be able to do something, it doesn't feel hard for us. We, you know, it's already in our mind. We know exactly how to do it. And we have all the tools and the skills and the practice. And so those things feel easy for us. But when something's new, we don't have the pathways for it, it feels hard.
1: Mm.
0: It's uncomfortable. And so when it's hard, we usually stop doing it or we give up. And then that new neural pathway is never formed.
1: Wow.
0: But it is the friction that is necessary to release the chemistry necessary in our brain to actually create a new connection.
1: Mm.
0: Did you know that? Only in the discomfort, when something feels really hard that we continue to do it, are the chemicals released in the brain to actually establish that new connection.
1: Mm.
0: So imagine if we never sit with impatience when it feels really hard, we never get better
1: mm-hmm.
0: at patience, okay? We never sort of develop that true trust and surrender and dependence. It has to feel difficult, which is why virtues are only virtues when they're really tough to practice. He's changing us literally, biologically, spiritually, and emotionally through these
1: processes. And if we allow that, I mean, it's going to happen to us no matter what, but it's the ability to say, okay, God, work in me and work through me so that I can, you know, become the person that you're wanting me to become.
0: I'm going to keep being patient, even though it's not easy. Right. I'm going to keep allowing you to do this work, even though I'm impatient and want to do it myself. Mm-hmm.
1: Right. I think for all of us, as we're kind of going each week over these different fruits of the Spirit, I think it challenges all of us to really look inside and, you know, and as, and our prayer is that as you're hearing our voice and watching this video tonight, that you're able to kind of pray this prayer that you, maybe your prayer is, God, what are you trying to tell me tonight that I need to be doing? God, help me to be more of a patient person, that that I can wait patiently, that I can wait faithfully, that I can wait confidently. Because I think as we are growing in this world that we're living in, I think we're going to be challenged more and more on this virtue of being patient and in a life that in which we're seeing everything wanting to happen instantaneously. And so I am encouraging you, and we are encouraging you, to really take the time to kind of be still tonight and know that He's Lord, but also to be still and to listen and to allow God to speak to you and through you about an area of your life of being patient, in ways that you could be more patient tomorrow when you get up in the morning or whenever you're watching this video. So we're grateful again that you've taken the time to join us on this Tuesday night. And again, leave your comments on our Lowe's Facebook page or on our Ancient Faith's YouTube page, as well as if you're not receiving our daily inspirational messages, you definitely need to do this. Go to thelowes.com, and that last name is Lohs.com. 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At the very bottom, all you have to do is simply put your name and your email address, and every morning at 7 a.m., you'll receive that day's daily inspirational message. 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Again, everyone, thanks so much for joining us, and stay strong in your walk of faith.
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4: Luke 12:16-21. The Lord spoke this parable. The land of a rich man brought forth plentifully, and he thought to himself, "What shall I do, for I have nowhere to store my crops?" And he said, "I will do this. I will pull down my barns and build larger ones, and there I will store all my grain and my goods. And I will say to my soul, 'Soul, you have ample goods laid up for many years. Take your ease, eat, drink, be merry.' But God said to him, 'Fool, this night your soul is required of you. And the things you have prepared, whose will they be?' So is he who lays up treasure for himself and is not rich toward God." As he said these things, Jesus cried out, "He who has ears to hear, let him hear."
5: Glory to thee, O Lord, glory to thee.
4: Here are some questions about the gospel reading. What does it mean that the land brought forth plentifully? Was that good or bad for the rich man? What do you think of the man's plans to build bigger barns? Why do you think God didn't like those plans? If you were there, what would you have told the rich man to do with all of his extra crops? Would God like your plan for them? Why or why not? What does it mean to lay up treasure for yourself? What can we learn from this parable? What kind of treasure do you want to have in your life? What are you doing about it?
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2: Healing the Unresolved, Putting the Past in the Past. Father Joshua McCool guides those who have suffered painful experiences and continue to live in shame and isolation as a result of these hardships. Father Joshua is the author of Healing Your Wounded Soul, Growing from Pain to Peace, and also Healing Work, Giving Humanity a Second Chance, both published by Ancient Faith Publishing, and is also a licensed counselor in the state of Pennsylvania. Here he is with today's program.
6: Hello, listeners, and welcome back to another episode of Healing the Unresolved, Putting the Past in the Past. Today, we're going to be answering a question from somebody who has found themselves in a profound state of separation from the rest of humanity. And of course, this isn't something they necessarily chose to do, but rather the state that they are in is a result of many cumulative negative experiences. Okay. And so the submitter of the question, you know, goes on to share that they are a recovering codependent and struggling with living in the past. And one of the a powerful expression the submitter of the question used is that I am still scared like a stray dog at times and having a hard time finding or restoring my confidence. The submitter of the question also referenced one of the previous podcasts about dignity, you know, and about shame versus dignity, and really dignity coexisting with humility, that dignity is not a form of pride. It's actually, it goes hand in hand with humility. But anyways, that was very helpful. And that's something very much that they want to find dignity, right? And, but because of all their experiences, they can't seem to find footing. And so they go on to share that, you know, their parents divorced when they were very young, and the submitter of the question had no contact with her father and basically grew up without a father and recently kind of found out where he was and reached out to him. And he kind of deflected the contact and instead directed her to another family member. And so to the submitter of the question, I'm very sorry you had that experience. And that's very painful because in the end, I mean, we want to be loved by our parents. Right? We want contact with them. It's unnatural to not have that. And you had the courage to find him and to reach out to him. And I'm very sorry that you had that very painful rejection experience. Okay? But please know, of course, it's not because you weren't good enough. It's because, unfortunately, your father perhaps never really learned how to be a father, you know? But anyways, I'm profoundly sorry that you had that experience. And also, the submitter of the question had a toxic relationship with her mother, and that she always had to parent her mother. Her mother shamed her, and unfortunately, her mother's ex-husband, her stepdad, was very emotionally abusive to her during those high school years, which are very formative years, you know, when teenagers, you know, were forming our identity, right? So that certainly was not helpful. And as a result, you know, all later relationships with men have been toxic and abusive, and that all the men that the submitter of the question ended up with, perhaps dating or seeing, were emotionally unavailable. And, but shared in my work, I have ended all toxic relationships. I have been living alone without friends. And so unfortunately, it sounds like perhaps we ended all relationships, right? And that I fear other people, especially men. I don't know how to relate to men, and I end up rejecting everyone. Okay. And certainly that's very understandable considering everything that you've been through. And so as we're just going to lay out the story here, and that's what we're doing at the beginning of these podcasts, is we're laying out the story. We all have a life story, right? And so we're kind of laying out the story, and then we're going to go through systematically and really do our best to answer what the submitter of the question is seeking, okay? And so the submitter of the question nobly says, I want to rebuild my life and form healthy relationships, but my inner child is still wounded. I have forgotten how to laugh or how to enjoy myself. I feel I'm in a constant state of emergency and have been like this for decades. Has been in therapy, but wonderfully, she has recently discovered her faith and her church and states, I hope that I can take control of my life and live in a spiritual life that is led by the Spirit of God rather than the therapist. That's very powerful. And so certainly we're going to speak to that. And so that's the story, the life story of the submitter of the question. And so now let's begin to try to give you, the submitter of the question, what you're looking for here. And so I wanted to start by addressing that powerful image in which you compared your experience to the experience of a stray dog. You know, and, you know, for any of us, you know, many of us can relate to encountering a stray dog. And if you're an animal lover or a dog lover, we tend to try to help them, right? Because we don't want to be haunted by the images of this stray dog we couldn't help. But we've all been there. And many of us know what it's like when you try to catch a stray dog. They run.
7: right? They run. You could tell they're lost and they're looking for something. It's actually a very painful experience. And so a stray dog wanders, but often wants connection, right? To be loved and to have a home. But the stray dog is scared and often runs when others approach, right? Even those who want to help. And like I said, you know, we've all experienced this. And I, you know, this, to the submitter of the question, when you shared that image, when you compared your experience to that of a stray dog, it jogged loose a memory I had once of, because it kind of parallels how you feel inside a little bit. And that's why I'm sharing this memory. I remember when I was in seminary, I was driving back from Boston to go home to Eastern Pennsylvania. And I must have been on one of the highways somewhere between New England and Northern Jersey. And, you know, those are bigger interstates and highways. And there's that, it was a very large, wide grass strip in between the different northbound or southbound highways. And I remember, you know, of course, I grew up with dogs. I'm very much a dog lover. And all of a sudden, I see the sight of a dog, like it looked like a Labrador Retriever, running, scared, in the middle of the lanes, down the grass strip. And I remember thinking, I have to do something, right? And of course, I was much younger then. I went to seminary right out of college, so maybe, you know, early 20s. And I remember I pulled the car over into the grass strip and attempted to, without chasing the dog, God forbid, into the highway, but just following their course, tried to coax them into the car and chased after them a little bit. And I can only imagine what a spectacle that looked like, but the dog wouldn't have it. And, you know, thank God the dog just ran straight. It was just running scared, like running for its life. Like, I don't think it was ever going to stop, you know, without an intervening force. And I had to give up. I was well-intentioned. I wanted to help this dog, but the dog was too frightened. And, you know, and that was it. So I got back in my car. And to this day, I can vividly remember that experience. But, you know, and so to the submitter of the question, you know, sometimes when we seal ourselves off from humanity because of our past experiences, there will be people that will try to help us. But because we're so scared and so jaded from our experiences, we don't give them a chance, right? Like that stray dog, we run from everybody who tries to help us. And so, of course, we have to stop running, right? That's very important. And that's going to be a big theme to the podcast today. So we have to make sure we stop running, because if we don't, we will never receive help. And we will stay trapped in our trauma, because the constant running, or the avoidance, you know, that constant running is coming in the form of avoidance, avoiding humanity, avoiding relationships, avoiding being vulnerable. Okay? So it keeps us trapped in our trauma, and because of the constant running through avoidance, it becomes a constant reenactment of the trauma. And we can't consciously see that. We're just repeating it over and over again. And so the first step, you know, to speak to the submitter's question, you want to reconnect with humanity. You want to have healthy relationships again. So the first step is to stop running, to pause, to take a deep breath and look at your life now, where you are now, even geographically. Right? And if it's a decent place, then as Father Thomas Hopko would say, bloom where you are planted. And that's what really needs to happen. You need to bloom where you're planted. Right? And so this means you will have to start engaging what and who is around you as you can bear it. Right? And, you know, I know you stated that you're having a hard time restoring confidence. You know, and you share that in the same sentence as, you know, comparing your experience to the stray dog experience. Well, you know, if we are avoiding, if we're living a life of avoidance on the run, we will never feel confident, because it is a fear-based life, right? We are, in essence, living in a constant state of disempowerment, right? And so again, the first step is to committing to not running or wandering anymore, to bloom where you are planted, so that you can know and reconnect with humanity other than your therapist, right? You know, being in counseling is good, but that can't be our only source of human interaction, right? And so, as I've often said, I think in one of my books and other podcasts, it is through others we are hurt, but it is also through others that we are healed. We cannot detour humanity. We will have to commit to giving humanity a second chance, right? Maybe even just one relationship at a time. You know, and just starting with friends, not diving right back into dating, right? But just starting with friends first. You want to ease back into relationships. You know, and I know you had said to the submitter of the question, I have ended all toxic relationships, but it kind of sounds like you ended all relationships. And that can happen in the wake of repetitive negative experiences with people and caregivers. You know, suddenly humanity becomes perceived as toxic and is avoided. But again, this keeps us trapped in our trauma. We'll never begin to heal. And so perhaps one of the first areas to focus on when engaging people is having a keen awareness of what my past experiences taught me about people and relationships. Always remember, trauma teaches us how things work. It establishes new procedural memories that have to be reversed, okay? And we need to enter each relationship with a clean slate, telling ourselves, they, whoever it is we're trying to be friends with, they're not guilty. They are innocent. They bear no guilt for my past. You see, that's very important. So like to the submitter of the question, when you do engage a potential friend again, to realize they're innocent, they're not guilty until proven innocent. They're innocent. They had nothing to do with the painful experience, right? And so to work hard to keep the past separate from the present. And so maybe, and sometimes we have to be deliberate in separating the past from the present, because in the wake of trauma, our mind gets very confused, you know, because of triggers and so forth. But a helpful quote to frame it, maybe it might look like this. Maybe right before you're going to meet somebody or go out to eat with a friend or something. I'm sitting nervous. I'm sitting here feeling nervous about going out with this person or people. And I'm remembering how awful people have been to me throughout my life. But I'm also realizing that was a long time ago. That was then. This is now. You see, we have to be very deliberate in our awareness of separating the past from the present and kind of reassure yourself with that statement, right? A deliberate reminder to ourselves that the pain is in the past and that each new face, each new person represents a new hope, a potential for a healing experience. Yes, people can disappoint us, and of course we can disappoint people, but there's also equally, people could play a huge role in our growth and recovery and healing, right? Also, and this is very important, we need to assess and evaluate to the submitter of the question how you're finding these men who are not healthy. You know, where are you meeting them? And I know you shared your father was never in your life and that your stepdad was abusive. And of course, that's why you haven't been able to relate to men. It makes total sense and it's not your fault. Right? That would be any of us, right? You never had a male role model to role model healthy male behavior, right? So use caution where you look. And you know, and some, this is very important. Sometimes we can be drawn to people who possess the same traits as the offending parent or caregiver, you know, who maybe was abusive or perhaps abandoned us, right? We can be unconsciously drawn to others like them in an attempt to prove something, to get an unmet need met. You know, for example, if we were abused or abandoned by a narcissistic caregiver, we might, you know, in romantic relationships be drawn to people who are narcissists. You know, maybe we it just resonates. We recognize that the way they carry themselves, or they're charismatic or overly confident on the surface, of course, not deep inside. You know, and maybe self-centered and irrationally, we're drawn to that. You know, we because, you know, we might wonder why we care so much what narcissists think of us. We want their approval, and we want their attention, and we want their admiration. It's almost a repetition compulsion, which is like an old Freudian phrase that does hold some water, a repetition compulsion, when we kind of unconsciously reenact past experiences in the present in an attempt to gain some mastery over them, right? And so, you know, if my father was a narcissist and I never got approval from him, I might grow up as an adult always worrying about what narcissists think and seeking their approval, which of course can be disastrous, right? And so this is critical to be mindful as you re-engage humanity and relationships. And so I also wanted to say, church is a good place to start to re-engage those relationships, because you have the opportunity now to experience spiritual relationships. And I get the impression, to the submitter of the question, that you don't have siblings. But in the church, you have the potential to have brothers and sisters in Christ. Okay, this is very important to start. So as you start to re-engage humanity, I would do it in the parish. And I'm hoping you're in a healthy parish setting, because that's where you will discover your identity and your relationship with God, right? You're a child of God made in the image of God. And he's that loving father who would never hurt us or disappoint, right? And so that has to be your foundation. I have discovered my identity as a child of God made in the image of God. And no one can take that from me. And there's a profound dignity that comes with that. And so you want to establish that foundation in that prayer life where you dialogue with that perfect father and then start to engage parishioner relationships. And if that's not a good, and if you're not finding that at that parish, then go to a different parish then, until you find one where you find that spiritual family, okay? And so, but also as you venture out into the realm of relationships, watch out for transferences and triggers. And we really need to prepare ourselves in advance for this, right? You know, because what happens when a male or anyone disappoints us? You know, will we pull back and shut down the relationship, or will we hang in there to see if it can be salvaged? Right? Or maybe if we get disappointed in a future relationship, sometimes it wasn't what we thought. Maybe the disappointment really was not a disappointment. Maybe we just misunderstood something. But if we pull the plug too quickly on the relationship, we'll never have a chance to know. So we have to learn to tolerate those strong emotions and hang in there and try to keep dialogue open with the other person, because things can often be resolved. Right? And even as you find yourself back in the church, even with the priest, watch out for transferences, because that is a father figure, right? Where we kind of look to others to fill our unmet needs. You know, this can cause us to place unfair expectations on others that can cause others to never live up. And it can create, you know, never live up to our expectations, and it can cause constant ruptures in relationships, right? And so we want to be careful that we don't place too much weight from our past on people in the present, because it can break relationships, right? And then, of course, that reinforces the trauma. Like, oh no, it's happening all over again. And so inevitably, as you re-engage humanity and relationships, you will be tested. There will be upsets and disappointments. But so you want to keep that in mind now, so that when it occurs, it's not a trauma. It doesn't lead to that feeling and belief that, see, it's happening all over again. View them rather as opportunities to hang in there and to try to salvage the relationship. Of course, unless a person is not healthy, then of course you don't need to do that. But so you need new experiences, good ones, to teach you new procedural memories that people can be good and relationships can be good, joyful, and healthy. You know, we have to unlearn those old procedural memories of, if I engage this relationship, I will be hurt. We want to learn that, no, not all humanity is bad. And in fact, there's many beautiful people out there that can enrich my life and I can enrich their life, right? So just because our new friend or someone out there Maybe it's someone you're dating or a friend, just because they show a flaw or an imperfection or a less than ideal response. Maybe it's a text message or a lack of action or whatever it might be. Hang in there. You are still safe. Communicate your feelings. Now, sometimes if it's something minor in a relationship, we might not want to speak up. We might just want to accept sometimes the low-level quirks or nuances that all people have. And sometimes we have to say, you know what? This isn't their problem. It's mine. I think I need to kind of work this out and see if I'm having unrealistic expectations or not before I speak up. You know, but if it's something bigger, like a violation of boundaries or somebody who's very critical or they're selfish or self-centered or shows a lack of respect, then of course we speak up, right? And I realize the submitter of the question, you've already been through enough of that. And I think you've probably become very skilled and adept at being able to spot that. And so there's always a silver lining. So behind all these negative relationships, you've become very trained at being able to spot unhealthy people. And that will serve you well as you start to re-engage humanity. And so the key is going to be not to be drawn to narcissists or people who are self-centered, especially when dating. You know, if the opportunity arises for to get remarried or to get married one day, you know, and to give people a fair chance and to not withdraw when they show a flaw. You see, that's where the productive work, that's where the healing work lies. And I know you're in counseling. I'm not sure what you're working on, but you know, we want to make sure we're doing work that has traction and that is taking us somewhere, right? That we're not kind of just staying dependent on the therapist. And I know you're not doing that, of course, right? So we want to make sure we're working on the right things. But we also want to make sure when communicating with someone we're trying to have a relationship with, to not let the emotion from the past leak out in the present day communication, because it may overwhelm the other person. So we really have to work on grounding our feelings and perceptions in the present, right? And that requires a lot of self-dialogue in the moment. All right, they just did something. I'm triggered. I'm aware of what's happening. I'm feeling anxious. I'm feeling upset. I'm feeling like I want to run away, shut this down, change my phone number, never talk to this person again. But I can't run. I don't want my experience to be like the experience of the stray dog who just starts running again, right? So let's give this another chance. Let's hang in there. And even if this particular relationship can't be salvaged, there's good people out there, right? I don't want to give up, right? And so that self-dialogue is critical. And like I said, there might be internal struggle, but we work to contain it and to not let it spill out. And that is success. You know, success can look like, yeah, you know, I'm involved at this parish. I have some friends now. There's somebody I've had dinner with a couple times, you know, but I still get triggered sometimes, but I contain it. I have someone I talk to about it, but I don't act out on it. That's okay. That's pretty good, right? That is success. And so finally, I wanted to speak to your desire to be led by God, by the Spirit of God, not by the therapist. I think that's beautiful. It really is. It's very beautiful how you put that. And just a reminder, a therapist should not be too directive, but should empower their clients so that the client has dignity. You know, they learn to make the healthy decisions, that the client knows this is their life and they should empower you to make your own decisions, right? And I know that, you know, what I just said might not be an issue in your relationship with your therapist, but just in case it is, I just wanted to state that, right? You need to be built up and empowered, right? And really, you know, maybe a cognitive behavior, I mean, definitely somebody who can do trauma work, but I think some cognitive behavior therapy would be helpful here for you to identify what you came to believe, your core beliefs about yourself, other people, and the world, and even about God as a result of your experiences, and how that filters down to your everyday life through how you conduct yourself and so forth, and also some behavioral homework assignments with re-engaging relationships and then to process your triggers and, you know, what underlying meanings you're assigning to what other people are doing. That would be really helpful in this situation. So you might want to look into that, because what you learn in cognitive behavior therapy, you can do on your own. You know, it really helps you throughout the week, every day. You know, remember, all emotion is preceded by perception. If I'm feeling a certain way, it's because I'm perceiving something a certain way. That's what the founder of CBT said. That's not my quote. That's Aaron Beck. But it's very faith-friendly. It's true. And sometimes our perceptions are not accurate, you know, and so that those critical thinking skills are imperative when we're engaging in relationships, okay? And so to kind of finally, to wrap up the submitter of the question, so to kind of frame it for you, you might say this: I look to God and his ways to teach me how to live. My therapist is there to help me navigate my inner world, you know, my emotional world, and to help me keep track of what is the past and what is the present. But in the end, I am in control of my therapy and I lead my therapy. You see, you've earned that. With everything you've been through in your life and all the experience you've gained, you've earned that empowerment. So you want to make sure that that's happening in your counseling. And if it's not, and you decide you need a change, then you have every right to make that change. So hopefully, to the submitter of the question, what we shared today is helpful. If there was anything confusing, don't hesitate to email me for clarification. And God bless you. And no more running. I think bloom where you're planted, as Father Thomas Hopko would say. And find that good geographical place and bloom there. And we have to give humanity a second chance, all right? So to everyone out there, have a blessed weekend.
0: Healing the Unresolved, putting the past in the past with Father Joshua McCool. Father Joshua is the Dean of St. George Cathedral in Pittsburgh, Pennsylvania, and a licensed counselor. If you have a question or comment for his program, please reach out to him at askfatherjoshua@ancientfaith.com. That is askfrjoshua@ancientfaith.com. 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

0: Telling the Story, the Sunday Gospel Revisited. Join Father David as he uses the settings of the Gospel stories, as well as contemporary and historical settings, to bring a fresh and unexpected look at various biblical texts. Here's Father David with today's episode.
1: Hi, welcome to Telling the Story. I'm your host, Father David Smith. Today's Telling the Story is inspired by the Gospel for the Indiction, that is, the Ecclesiastical New Year, from St. Luke's Gospel, chapter 4, verses 16 through 22. In that Gospel, our Lord announces his Messiahship by quoting from the prophet Isaiah, chapter 61. I wonder what was going through Isaiah's mind when he received these words from God and how he imagined that they would be used in the future. Today's Telling the Story is entitled The Acceptable Year. In my prophetic visions, I have seen the whole world flowing into Jerusalem in order to gaze upon the glory of God and enjoy his merciful blessings. I have seen this. They climb up to the temple the same way that my people have done for centuries, singing the Psalms of Ascent. They make their way through those sacred streets, their faces glowing with joy. They greet one another from this and that nation in different tongues. And they enter, indeed I have seen this in my spirit, into the temple, even into the courtyard of the believers. God only allows the Jews to enter that place, and yet he himself welcomes these foreigners and Gentiles. The angels attend and shout in jubilation. These visions thrill me and disturb me until my body shakes in fear. What will we become if we no longer enjoy our unique identity? It is this alone that fulfills us in this task of telling the world about God. How can a people no different than any other people bring the message of God's existence and attributes? If we remain in and of the world, how do we also remain in God? We cannot. It makes sense to me that the destiny of all people is to flow into the holy city. He gave me this prophecy, I will lead them to my holy mountain and gladden them in my house of prayer. Their whole burnt offerings and sacrifices shall be accepted upon my altar, for my house shall be called the house of prayer for all nations. My, these words are clear. I can't deny it. But nor can I fathom having a Gentile sacrifice on the altar in the temple, and God accepting it. The priests perform the sacrifices, and they come from the tribe of Levi. One does not choose what tribe he comes from. This remains the will of God and no one else. A man cannot decide to enter the ranks of the priesthood any more than he can decide to become a goat. No one can sacrifice unless God has destined him to serve from before the foundation of the world. Perhaps when God told me that he would lead all the world to the holy mountain, he meant a different mountain, a different altar in a different city. That would make sense to me. We would still retain our distinctiveness, but the world would have something of God as well. No, that's wrong. I know this is not the case. God communicates to me his mysteries, and I know in my heart they do not say this. So what can I understand? We have rules, but some, or all, of those rules will be set aside in order that God's plan for us come to fruition. Men will serve as priests of the Most High God who have no part in the tribe of Levi. Even, I say, men will serve as priests who have no Jewish heritage at all. Will they likewise be uncircumcised? I can't imagine. But how can all this take place? By what great incarnation yet to come will God signal to us the end of the law and the beginning of that which replaces it. Indeed, I know that when I speak some of the words God has given me, that I have not spoken them. Rather, I've spoken them, but they are not my words. They are not for or from me. When I heard these words, the Spirit of the Lord is upon me, because of which he anointed me. He sent me to proclaim good news to the poor, to heal the brokenhearted, to preach liberty to the captives and recovery of sight to the blind. I give them to my people as words spoken, or which will be spoken, by another man, when he declares the acceptable year of the Lord. This man will speak in a synagogue. I can see that. So I know that a Jew will bring this change to the world and to his own people. But he will have the authority to do so, the approval of our God. In no other way can this possibly happen. This man, yet unborn, has owned these words since the beginning of time. He has them now, and the world prepares itself to hear him speak them. He will indeed speak them. They came to me, but I received them only so that he could say them and thereby show the world that ancient prophecies are fulfilled in him. This means I no longer speak only as a prophet. I considered myself such for all my life, that I would hear words and see visions from God and convey them to my people as instructions concerning that which was to come. But how can I hear words which signal the end of us as a people? No longer warnings about punishment and renewal, as is the stock trade of the prophet. My words do not prophesy punishment and renewal, but a sublime blessing followed by annihilation. God ordained this acceptable year since the moment when he separated light and darkness, water and land, birds and fish. From that time, all the words that the incarnate God has yet to speak upon the earth were decided and written. It is written. I surmise that these words belong to a Jew, but God tells me more than that. I see him. He comes as a child, unattractive in appearance. I've watched, a traveler through time, as this one receives punishment unjustly, not for what he has done, but for what we have. A sheep to the slaughter, counted among the lawless as just another lawless one. These things I declare to you as much as I am able. God gave me another insight as well when he said, "But as heaven is distant from earth, so is my way distant from your ways and your thoughts from my mind." I cannot say I understand, but I will declare that I am at peace. I have seen God's plan, even until the end of time, and it is good.
0: Telling the Story, the Sunday Gospel Revisited. Father David Smith is the pastor of St. Sophia's Greek Orthodox Church in Syracuse, New York, and the author of Mary of All Praise and Help, I'm Bored in Church, both published by Ancient Faith Publishing. 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Father Spyridon Bailey is a priest of the Diocese of Great Britain and Western Europe of the Russian Orthodox Church outside of Russia, serving in England and Ireland. On this video podcast, he applies the teaching of the Church Fathers to modern life with reference to the Sunday Gospels. Here now is Father Spyridon.
2: In the name of the Father, and of the Son, and of the Holy Spirit, amen. We see the fear of death in how people live, how they react to disease, to old age. And of course, we only have to look at how so many people panicked when governments stirred up fear over COVID and so on. But Christians are not to share in this attitude towards physical death. We want to view death as the pagans and the atheists consider physical death. But for many Christians, ignorance about what God has revealed to us about death leads them to deception, to be deceived, They believe in purgatory. They believe in the rapture. Such strange, novel ideas that lead them astray, that affect their Christian lives. So let's remind ourselves, first of all, of what it is the Christian faith teaches us about death. Now, first we must say, paradoxically perhaps, neither death nor immortality are natural to our soul, our condition. Death, of course, is the fruit of our disobedience. Death is the consequence of sin and evil. It was never the will of God for us to die in paradise. It was introduced through our disobedience. God did not create us to die. But similarly, immortality is not ours by nature. Immortality is a gift of God. It is through the grace of God that man is made immortal. So if God can make man immortal, why does he permit death to occur? Well, the church fathers tell us that if there was no physical death, then we would go on sinning forever. Evil itself would become eternal. And if evil becomes eternal, then man can have no hope. There would be no hope at all if we did not physically die. When we normally talk about death, we are usually referring to physical death. But the church fathers say that there is a form of death that is far more serious than physical death, spiritual death. Spiritual death is the soul separation from God. God, of course, who is the source of life. To be separated from God is to be separated from life. And when we choose to unite ourselves to evil, we remove ourselves from God. We remove ourselves from the source of life. Refusal to repent is spiritual death. And the spiritual death, if we refuse to repent of our sins, becomes eternal. Spiritual death becomes eternal when we refuse to repent. Now, of course, we all sin, every one of us. But in his mercy, God has given us the means to return to him, to overcome separation. He has given us the gift of repentance. Repentance is the means by which in Christ we return to God, the source of life. Let us remember the parable that Jesus taught, the parable of the prodigal son. When the boy got up from the sty, from the pigs and the filth, and returned to his father declared, "My son was dead, and now he lives." He was dead when he dwelt in the styes with the pigs and the filth, when he sinned. And in this act of repentance, he returned to his Father, the Father who represents God. Jesus is teaching us that it is this act of repentance that the Father acknowledges that he now lives. It brings him back to the life of his Father's home. If we are unrepentant, if we remain in our sin deliberately, willfully, if we choose not to return to our Father's house, we remain filled with the passions and we join ourselves to those passions so completely that Jesus warns us that

will. God respects our free choice, our free will. God doesn't destroy free will on the day of judgment. At our death, it will be the free will of the unrepentant that separates them from God, that will lead them to punishment on the day of judgment. The choices we make, the free choices we make now in this life, will bear fruit in eternal life. Repentance is only possible because Christ has destroyed the power of death. That final weapon, that ultimate weapon that the devil could use over us. Christ died and descended to the place of the power of death. And it was the very presence of Christ that annihilated the devil's weapon. Because the presence of Christ is life. To be united to Christ is to be filled with his life. Christ released us from the bondage of death by dying and rising. And of course, by doing so, by being resurrected, he lifted our humanity in resurrection, the humanity that he took on himself in the incarnation. St. John Chrysostom, we read again and again, every year, he says, death took a body, and lo, it found God. Death took a body, and lo, it found God. Every person, good or evil, will be raised on that final day, raised for judgment. And we will be judged as whole people. God created us in both body and soul, a unified whole. Physical death introduces an unnatural separation between the body and the soul. And so we will be united, resurrected, every man who has ever lived, in every generation. The earth is almost pregnant, waiting for that moment when every man who physically died will rise from the dust and ashes of the earth from which he was first created. And the saints at that moment will shine with the glory of God. Their physical bodies will reflect the condition of their soul. Like Christ on Mount Tabor, his very flesh, his clothes were illuminated with the glory of God, the uncreated light of God. And so too the saints will be filled and will shine forth with this light at the resurrection. But for the unrepentant, their bodies too will reflect the condition of their soul, the now eternal condition of their soul. They use their free will to introduce this evil into themselves. And they will physically be seen gloomy and dark, united with darkness and evil. So long as we cling to the things of this world, then death will have something to steal from us. And so long as we cling to the things of this life and this world, there will always be a fear when physical death approaches, because there is something it can take from us. But when we live for the kingdom of God, the eternal life to come, physical death in this world can take nothing from us. Which is why the martyrs rushed to give away their life for Christ. They understood that in order to die in this world, their physical bodies had to die, that they could enter the eternal life, the eternal joy of God's kingdom. Love of this life brings suffering, it brings panic when we die. And when we die, the soul will remain filled with the passions that we have chosen not to repent of. And we will enter into that new condition, still filled with the passions. And we will continue to be attacked, just as the demons attack us in this life, in this world.
At that moment of separation, the demons

0: will rush to attack. They will even try to lay claim to possess the soul. They will recount all those sins that have not been repented of. They will scream in delight at the passions that they see in the soul. And they will try to lay claim. But the righteous, those who have sought Christ and repented, will be guided by the angels through that difficult journey after death. Before he was crucified, of course, Jesus said that when he died, even he, the demons in this world, would rush to lay claim to him, but they would find no sin in him. How many sins they will find in us. But if we are repentant and if we seek the mercy of God, his angels will guide us. They will protect us. They will speak out on our behalf. And then immediately following this, every soul will have a foretaste of what is to come eternally. Our conscience will speak out in such an unbiased way. We will know in that moment the true condition and what we have done with our lives on this earth. Whether we tried to be obedient, whether we've tried to repent, or whether we've given ourselves to the temptations, the passions, the things of this world. We will know the justice that is coming on the day of judgment. And in anticipation of that moment, anticipation of that day of judgment, the soul will enter a state of unimaginable sorrow or unimaginable bliss and joy, a foretaste of heaven or punishment. Christians are called to live in hope. Hope based in the love of God, the mercy of God, for those who try to be obedient, those who try to repent, who take up this free gift of God of repentance, that recognize his love and recognize the evil of the passions and the temptations and the passing, fleeting things of this world. Our joys, our sorrows in this life will all fade away. Our pains will all fade away. Knowledge of death must be for us a shield against the vanity and the deception of this life. The knowledge of our death must not be something to cause us great grief, but it should inspire us to seek God in this life, to unite ourselves with the life of Christ, and to hold that shield of death, the knowledge of death, as a reminder of the passing nature of all things in this world. Everything will pass away. We must cling to nothing before God. Let God be our heart's true desire, and let us take up this gift of repentance, that when we physically die, we will know the joy of anticipation of the eternal kingdom of God.
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0: Welcome to Family Matters, Fully Human Edition. Once per month, Presbytera Melanie DiStefano will host the GOA Center for Family Care Family Matters podcast, featuring interviews of Orthodox Christians with disabilities, as well as parents, caregivers, and parishioners who foster education and inclusion within church communities. The intent of these conversations is to encourage and inspire others who have disabilities and their families, while serving to shed light on the unique gifts and value every person has as a member of the body of Christ.
1: Welcome to Family Matters, Fully Human Edition. This is Presbytera Melanie DiStefano. I asked some fellow caregivers what topics would interest them for the Nativity season, and one suggested the following: how can we make meaningful connections to Christ's birth for our children who are neurodivergent? There are a lot of resources for typically developing children, but not so many for children with special needs. The difficulty in answering this question lies in the reality that there exists a broad spectrum of disabilities experienced, and just as broad an experience of caregiver strengths, challenges, and parenting styles. I feel hesitant to offer specific how-tos or examples, but so that maybe your own creativity can be sparked and it can serve as a springboard into ways that you can make connections in your own home. If we want our children, whether they're typically or atypically developing, to make connections about Jesus Christ's birth, our top priority should be to make St. Paul's words to the Corinthians become the foundation for all of our Nativity season activity. And these are the words: let all that you do be done with love. 1 Corinthians 16:4. Think back to your most impactful Christmas memories as a child. Whether or not they were joyful, painful, I'm guessing they had less to do with the actual traditions of celebration within your family of origin, and more to do with how these holiday experiences left you feeling. It is love that leaves its deepest and life-giving marks upon us. We can plan the most amazing celebrations for feasts, but if we have not love in the execution of them, the connections that our children will have to the feast will be more associated with stress and idealistic perfectionism. They will be like clanging cymbals that give headaches to all, rather than the warm, vulnerable, humble example given to us in the Holy Family's experience that first Christmas. When I revisit Christmases past with my son, my main regrets surround times when I did not do everything I did with love. In fact, all my regrets in life boil down to unloving behavior and tendencies. So now that we've established that love needs to be our foundation and our motivation and the way we act in all of our preparation for the Nativity, I will try to share some practical possibilities of making connections about Jesus's birth with our loved ones who are disabled. For this, the mantra will be less profound than St. Paul's words, but hopefully will leave a pattern of thought in your minds as you set out to help your children grow in knowledge of Jesus Christ. And it is this: you need not reinvent the wheel, but think about putting on snow chains. Sometimes the course that we take in our family life when disabilities are present can be, at very least, slippery. Snow chains can be the accommodations we use, the connections we use. How can we make meaningful connections with our unique gifts, strengths, challenges as a family? So think about your standard Christmas traditions, practices that you already have in place that come as second nature to you. These are your wheels. These are the typical things that you've learned to do to celebrate Christ's birth. Then ask yourself, how can my child connect with these existing traditions? Some examples that might spark some creativity: maybe your child loves to eat cookies and shows interest in baking. Together, make sugar cookie cutouts of the Holy Family, Mary, Joseph, baby Jesus, decorate them with icing, not worrying if the little ones or those with fine motor difficulties decorate in ways that make the figures unrecognizable. And if the kids make a disaster of the kitchen, the likes of which could compare to a hazmat spill emergency, ask for their help to clean it up with love. If Christmas tree sparkle is a draw for your child, make a special point to adorn your tree with icon ornaments of Christ, the Theotokos, and the angels. Cut off beads of garland and let younger children play with them as you decorate. I will offer a mild warning. In my experience, it took many years to teach Michael that not all the beads on the tree are for his physical amusement. When you set out your nativity scenes, reenact the story with the little figures about baby Jesus and his earthly parents and all the special visitors who came to adore him as you arrange them. If a child wants a dinosaur toy or a stuffed giraffe to accompany the sheep, ox, and donkey in the cave or the creche scene, so be it. That will be his or her connecting point to the story of Jesus's birth. Historical accuracy isn't as important as God's wish to connect with our children in ways that they can understand. Not to mention, this would be theologically correct because Christ came to transform the entire cosmos, all of creation. For children with cognitive delays who like toys with bells and whistles, there are little people nativity sets that have buttons or, I believe, an angel on the creche peak that produces music. It's traditional Christmas carols. They still sell these in the stores. eBay is also a good go-to. As your children are getting ready to go to church for feast day activities, remind them simply why we are going to church, why we are preparing presents for others, why we are happy and excited to see people we love. Because at Christmas, we celebrate that Jesus came as a little baby down from heaven to live with us, to grow, to teach us how to live, and to share his love with us. For my son, whose understanding will always be one of a very young child's, I simplify my talk. Baby Jesus' birthday is coming. Here's Bunaya, Jesus' mommy. There's baby Jesus. We love Jesus. We thank him for coming to us. Let's give Jesus a kiss. My son wouldn't let us read books to him, and he still won't. He wanted to be in control of, or rather perseverate on, the pages that he liked. We could never finish a story together. But I noticed he would attend stories and short YouTube videos on his iPad. So over time, he would listen to just a tiny bit more of the video until after days and days upon days, he would eventually finish the full story of the video. So I used the technology that he was drawn to accommodate for his neurodiverse needs. I used iPad apps such as Kid in Story. It's a useful tool where parents can create their own stories using family members' pictures and place your child into a story, into a nativity scene, perhaps, to explain ideas. In another story, you might explain the way your family will celebrate nativity at church, using pictures of your parish's sanctuary, your priest, etc. Another story, you might show our family's going to grandma's house for Christmas and pictures of who will be there and that it might be a little loud and exciting and that kind of thing, so that they're prepared for the holiday. Hallmark used to have a series of recordable books with various themes, and you could record your voice reading the story. One year, many years ago, a thoughtful family friend gave us a book about the Christmas story. And so I recorded the story using my voice, and Michael loved it. He was able to control the tempo, stick with a certain preferred page, and eventually get through the story, or not, if he didn't want to. It wasn't the ideal way. Maybe if I was so worried about him learning every detail of Christ's birth, I would get distressed that he was just focusing on the very page that he wanted with the animals. But it was a springboard into his connections to Jesus's birth. And he began to grab my hand and point to baby Jesus or to Mary as if to prompt me. And I would say, yes, that's Jesus's mommy. Yes, baby Jesus is there and he loves us and he came to earth to be with us. For families who have thespian backgrounds, maybe a play acting of the nativity scene would be something that you would enjoy. And it would surely etch the words of the gospel setting and the actions of the people into the minds of these young hearts and not so young hearts. Get some sheets, blankets, household items to use as props and act out the event of Jesus's birth. Should mommy be Mary? Who will be Joseph? Who will be baby Jesus? Who will be an angel? And go from there. Going to church to worship on the feast day, I have found over the years, was made more difficult by my wish that Michael would look cute in maybe not comfortable clothing. Wool sweaters, itchy collars, neckties. For girls, maybe hair bows or clips would be unbearable. With our children who have sensory processing issues, this can be so distressful. So please learn from my mistakes and try to skip the fancy if they don't like it, and let them come in more comfortable clothing. Modesty and simplicity is pleasing to God. So please do not worry if everyone does not look like they came out of an L.L. Bean or Macy's clothing ad. Does your child have atypical interests, fascinations? Find a way to loop them back to our Creator. For example, do they love light and sparkly beads? Tell them Jesus is the light of the world and He is the source of all the pretty lights. He's the reason we enjoy seeing any light or feeling its warmth. Is water play a preference for your child? Pretend like you are the midwives at the birth and use a baby doll as baby Jesus to wash him in the bathtub, wrap him in strips of old sheets for his swaddling clothes. Is air movement a fascination? Talk about how the baby Jesus and his parents couldn't find a place to stay for shelter. And it was cold and windy, but God provided a cave so they wouldn't be cold, but they could still hear the wind whistling. Feel free to use any manner of props to make the whooshing and windy sound effects in your story. I would like to note for younger parents early on in their journeys, if your child is nonverbal, it doesn't mean that she or he cannot understand language. Keep your story simple and short. Look for cues of frustration if you're going on too long to try to gauge appropriateness of language or length for their attention span. For some children, simply repeating, Jesus's birthday is coming, we love him, we thank him for coming to us. Just saying that when we see a picture of Jesus or a nativity scene, that will plant healthy seeds of faith and they will understand and it will grow in their hearts. Perhaps focus more on musical connections to the feast day. Learn the cantacion of the Nativity of Christ. Play traditional Christmas carols. Sing them as you get ready for school, as you get ready for bed. Song is one of the most amazing ways of ingraining truths into hearts and minds. As stated before, I wouldn't be able to address every need in every person's learning style. So use your imagination. Take your existing life-giving Christmas traditions, your wheels, and add your accommodations and connections, your snow chains. We need not be the Martha Stewarts of special needs celebrations. If that is our end goal, we will likely crash and burn. God wishes for us to humbly know our own gifts and limitations and to work to serve our loved ones. If you don't even have the energy to do anything at all different than what is already ingrained in you regarding holiday preparations, you will already be doing a service to your children by doing all of what you do with love. Which brings me to other important accommodations our families with unique needs at some point in some way will need to accept in order to maintain our peace and realize the blessings of the feast offered by one of my fellow caregivers. We need to affirm that nativity practices and celebrations might look different for families with disabilities, and that's okay. A family might have a child who has difficulty in large extended family gatherings that can be noisy, hot, potential for sensory overload. Can you or your host make available a quiet space to periodically retreat to for your child? Can you discuss with your spouse a plan for possibly leaving a gathering early if you notice signs of discontent in your children before the point of no return and emotional dysregulation. Perhaps if you are experiencing a more challenging medical or behavioral family season, you can opt for a quiet, intimate feast day meal with your immediate family at home. Extended family may not understand, but you can offer your explanations as best you can and be at peace, remembering that your spouse and children are the ones God is calling you your first priority. Maybe your family member has medical needs that require frequent attention. Can you plan to attend Nativity Divine Liturgy, showing up slightly after it begins and leaving slightly before the final blessing, with the reception of Holy Communion as your main goal? If your health needs at this time and lack of help or available resources make attending church a monumental task, if not impossible, then opt to listen in and watch a live stream liturgy, and then set up an appointment with your parish priest for a home visit to receive the Holy Eucharistic gifts at another time and day. After 21 Christmases with my son, I can tell you that even in children who have intensive needs and a low level of cognitive functioning, the message of Christ's love will sink in. The spirit of anticipation and the joy of the nativity season will make its mark. My Michael now wants Christmas trees all year round. He looks forward to loud family gatherings, which used to cause him distress. He points to icon figures and pictures of baby Jesus. He loves being in divine liturgy and gets excited about going to church now, because we made this our first priority, to be worshiping God on the Sabbaths and holy feasts, because we accommodate for his sensory needs, because his parish family accepts his occasional distracting sounds and movements, because they have learned this is simply Michael, and they love and embrace him. And he, in turn, is an example to them of endurance, purity of heart, and joyful simplicity. Let all that we do for the nativity be done in love, because love seeps into the crevices of all hearts, fills the atmosphere with a sweet aroma, attaches the most important meaning to all our Orthodox Christian traditions. A brain-injured individual's soul receives love perfectly because his soul is not hindered by any of his physiological vulnerability. Everyone responds to love. And all we do with and for our loved ones this nativity season, may our hearts praise him. May his peace, which passes understanding, be our end goal. And may all that we do be done with love.
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2: This is a lamp for today, understanding the Old Testament with Jesus and the apostles. Join Dr. Edith Humphrey in reading Old Testament passages designed to bring to life the New Testament readings in the Divine Liturgy. Here's Dr. Humphrey.
3: Light from and upon the readable books, episode 4, Susanna and the Enemies Within. The story of Susanna contains all the things that are delightful in the readable books. It is the story that engages the mind, the imagination, and the spirit. From the beginning, it has been attached to that mysterious book of Daniel. Like the other readable books which appear in the Old Greek Bible, this story was probably written originally in Greek, since it depends on that language for puns found at the climax of the story, where Daniel associates the two different trees reported by the evil elders in their lies with the condemning actions of God. However, some scholars think that the original Hebrew was lost and that there could have been similar puns in a lost original, cleverly adapted by the Greek text. It also is a book that emphasizes the importance of family to the people of God, along with a prominent heroine in an extensive way not found in the uncontested books of the Old Testament. It adds, so to speak, a domestic quality to the scriptures, reminding us of the full orb of our lives alongside moral, theological, and historical truths. Depending on the version of the Greek text followed, it's placed in our English Bibles either as a prologue or as an appendix to the book of Daniel. The Jewish scholar Theodosius rendered it chapter 1, whereas the Septuagint positioned it as chapter 13 after the final vision of Daniel and before another tale called Bel and the Dragon. Curiously, though the Orthodox community mainly uses the Septuagint in the Bible as a whole, we've always read Daniel taken from the elegant version of Theodosius, and so we see the story at the head of Daniel in the Orthodox Study Bible. There are good reasons for either order. The placement in the end is reasonable. First, the rest of Daniel comes down to us in a mixture of Hebrew and Aramaic, while Susanna and Bel were probably written in Greek. Next, the two extra books tell stories about Daniel that are not typical of the rest of the book, with Daniel seen as a hero who solves a problem rather than as a prophet or an apocalyptic seer. Thirdly, it's hard to see where one could easily place these stories in terms of chronology, given the composite nature of Daniel as a compilation first of prophetic stories and then of visions. However, placing Susanna at the beginning also makes sense because the story is more like the tales found in the first six chapters of Daniel than the visions in chapters 7 through 12, and also because it is a story of the very young Daniel's wisdom, setting us up to embrace him as a wise and insightful man of God. We're reminded, perhaps, of the debate surrounding when to read the magician's nephew or the horse and his boy in the Narnian cycle. In one way, it helps to read them as close to the chronology as we can manage. In another way, it makes sense to see them as extra stories that fill in the broad overall shape of Lewis's chronicles and could be read after reading the others. No matter where we place Susanna in our imagination, her story fills in our appreciation of Daniel, our understanding of the challenges faced by women and the young, and our grasp of God's will for us in righteous living. Apparently, the ancient scholar Origen considered that the book was especially helpful to read in the family context, as we see in words of his that have come down to us through the Latin Church Father Jerome. He says, "It is well to make use of this testimony in order to exhort parents to educate with the divine law and testimony of God, not only their sons, but also their daughters." Many other church fathers, including Saints Hippolytus, Chrysostom, Augustine, and Cyril of Jerusalem, knew the story well, and they used it both in commentary and in passing to give examples of godliness and instruction on guarding against evil. Especially important, it seems, are the major themes of the story. God protects the innocent from evil accusations, yet evil can come from within the people of God, not simply from the pagans outside. This second theme is startling considering the context of the whole book of Daniel, in which God's people are pictured as harassed and harried by the Gentiles, both in the stories, where they sometimes win over those who are in leadership, and in the visions, where God's victory over the whole world gives a final word of assurance. But in Susanna, there are two elders, two Jewish elders, who are not mindful of keeping God's word while they are in exile. Instead, they use the privilege that they have in this fragile social situation to please themselves. Indeed, each starts out with individual plans to satisfy his own lust, and only when they accidentally discover each other lying in wait for the innocent woman do they band together to accomplish their nefarious plot. Hippolytus, in reading this against a backdrop of persecution against Christians, allegorizes to make the elders figure the Jewish and Gentile opponents of the early church, and he sees Susanna, with her bathing and anointing, as a figure of the Christian church. No doubt this application was useful in his day, encouraging Christians who were beset on all sides. However, for our reading today, the natural level of the text is powerful in reminding us that even leaders of God's people can turn from the way and can cause harm to us. Origen reports to us that a Jewish scholar supplied the names of the two elders, Achaiah and Zedekiah, and that they were notorious among even the Jewish people who read the story as an example of outrageous, adulterous passion. Ironically, Achaiah's name means the forbearing God, while Zedekiah means God is righteous. These two show the opposite, though, of mercy and righteousness. Yet Hippolytus applauds the scriptures that they, with all frankness, tell us everything. They're completely frank, including even reporting scandal, not merely righteous actions. Here then, we find a young wife of a godly husband and family taking her bath after her husband's associates have gone home. Ironically, she's at a home where justice is to be administered when the elders gather there, but she faces danger from two of those who should care for the exiled community. They each hide to find an opportunity to rape her when she thinks she's in private. They comically discover each other, and then they make a pact to force her to comply. Alone, since she has sent her maid to fetch her bathing accoutrements, she's confronted by these monsters who tell her to give them satisfaction or they will report that she has committed adultery with a young man who has eluded them. Her response reminds us of what the three young men respond to the pagan king in Daniel chapter 3. One must do what is right and leave the conclusion to God. As three say, God will deliver us from your hands, but if not, we shall not serve your gods. With the same courage, Susanna says, I'm hemmed in on all sides, for if I do this thing, that is, if I give in to you, it is death for me. Yet if I do not, I will not escape your hands, but it is better for me not to do it than to sin against God. So she cries out to God with her voice, as in the third psalm. So too do the elders cry out, and they give a false report so that it looks as though God has not heard her. All her family mourns, and her servants, who always thought her pious, are dumbfounded as she's taken out to be executed. After all, the status of two elders is thought unimpeachable, and they are, as two witnesses, believed, until a young man, Daniel, is led by the Spirit of God to heed the cry of Susanna, who has prayed, O eternal God, who know both what is secret and all things before they come to be, you know these men testified against me falsely. Like Abraham, Susanna trusts God in her extreme distress and is at the last moment answered, for God counts her faith as righteousness, as Paul says of Abraham in Romans 4. Soon, God's servant Daniel also cries out loudly, I am innocent of the blood of this woman. The people are stunned at Daniel's boldness, and he goes on to chide them for not properly examining the evidence, for she is a true daughter of Israel. Then, in a scene that reminds us of murder mysteries where the detective gets to the root of the matter by examining each separately, Daniel trips up the two in their lies, with each giving the name of a different tree in the garden under which the adultery supposedly took place. They are condemned by their own words, with Daniel's word of judgment sounding like the name of the tree that they selected. All the people praise God for Daniel's wisdom and execute the two slandering elders, while Susanna's family praises God for her justification. Thus Daniel, concludes the story, had a great reputation among the people from that day forward. And speaking of this story, St. Cyril of Jerusalem sums it up like this. The Spirit endued the soul of Daniel with wisdom, so that, young as he was, he became a judge of elders. The chaste Susanna was condemned as a wanton harlot. There was no one to plead her case, for who was to deliver her from the rulers? She was led away to death. She was now in the hands of the executioners, but her helper was close at hand, the Comforter, the Spirit who sanctifies every rational nature. Come here to me, he says to Daniel. Even though you are young, convict old men infected with the sins, the lust of youth. For it is written, God raised up the Holy Spirit on a young lad. And nevertheless, to pass on quickly, by the sentence of Daniel, that chaste woman was saved. The story then admits that evil can be found among elders and perhaps within each of our hearts, that the young can be led by God's Spirit and that God vindicates his own. Origen and Hilary of Poitiers both see a cautionary tale that each of us should take care that we not be perverted. Whether taken as an encouragement or a warning, the narrative brings to the foreground the power and the love of God, showing the Holy Spirit who is everywhere present and fills all things. Because of Jesus, that same Spirit has been poured out on men and women, old and young, and God uses those whom he wills for his purpose. Those who hold fast in adversity and seek truth will be rescued by this Comforter who sanctifies every rational nature in a sacred mystery. Susanna teaches us on all these levels, pointing forward to the full story of God.
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4: That said, my favorite Bible quote is the words of Jesus, I have come that you might have joy and that my joy might be in you. That's why he came. He says that's why he came. And frankly, I need to ponder that and absorb it as best I can.
5: Hello, friends. My name is Louis Stamoulis, and I'm the moderator of Digital Discernment. Today, we're talking with Dr. Al Rossi, who is the resident clinical psychologist at St. Vladimir's Seminary. He's also a longtime friend of the Crossroad Institute and has been teaching sessions at the summer program for years. He's here today to talk about a sensitive subject, internet pornography use. Dr. Rossi has lectured on the topic and has worked with individuals in his office, as well as facilitated support groups for people struggling with internet pornography use. He brings compassion and expert insights to this conversation. So now here's Dr. Randa with Dr. Rossi on this episode of Digital Discernment.
6: Digital Discernment with Dr. Randa Anderson, a Bright Spot podcast of the Crossroad Institute. Thoughtful discussions with everyday people who found courageous ways to manage their tech use. We will also share interviews with experts to guide us in our digital discernment, and we'll be taking the conversation one level up to talk about how parish ministries think about digital discernment for their efforts. We hope to discover how our ancient faith can bring clarity and purpose to our modern digital life, for ourselves, our families, our parishes, and the society around us, for the life of the world.
7: Dr. Rossi, welcome to the show. So glad to have you here today.
4: And it's a real great honor, joy for me to be on this program with you, Randa, talking about a very important topic.
7: Yeah. And I invited you on to talk about this important and difficult topic, internet pornography use. It can be a hard topic to discuss because it's so personal and there can be so much shame around it. But I'm a firm believer, as I know you are too, that talking about it helps. And so I invited you on to talk about it, first of all, because you speak with such empathy and compassion, and because you've actually given workshops and lectures on this topic, and you even facilitate a support group around internet pornography, I believe, right? So,
4: A couple of them.
7: Okay. Now, I heard you say at a workshop recently that internet pornography is the cancer of our culture, and the culture denies it. So can you say more about this?
4: Yes. The first is about sources. Much of my sources come from the internet and newspapers and my experience and friends. On the internet, I'm very careful about what I view. That is to say, if I have a medical problem, as in hip pain, then I go to Johns Hopkins University Hospital, where I trust their posting.
7: Their website, you mean?
4: Their website, yes, please. Mm-hmm. And with internet pornography, I don't have one like that. But I simply click in Christian web page URL for internet pornography, and there are half dozen that I look at. You know,
7: to get information about it, you mean?
4: Yeah.
7: Great.
4: And I have digital newspaper subscriptions to 3 newspapers. I don't read articles very much, but I have a need to know the headlines. So I look at the newspapers. So on the question of cancer of the culture, some of the things that I have posted on the internet, like fastest growing addictions, in general, what comes up, top 3, marijuana, gambling, food addiction.
7: But the 3 fastest growing addictions, you're saying?
4: Okay. Yeah. However, on Christian websites, by far, the fastest growing addiction of all addictions is in a pornography addiction. Now, there's a great deal to say about all that, of course. The statistics that I'm familiar with about the internet per se is that most hits on the internet are pornography. Now, to say that another way, the internet exists for internet pornography. That's the way it is. And much of it is child pornography. And those statistics, I don't have them off the top of my head, are staggering.
7: Yeah, I was actually reading, it's a $1 billion industry, child pornography is.
4: Yes, yeah. That nets more money than the National Football League, Major League Baseball, and the National Basketball Association combined.
7: It's staggering.
4: Oh, it is. So we don't get wrapped up in negative thoughts, except that the culture in general simply denies internet pornography viewing as a problem, let alone an addiction. So it's put in the category of like watching football. Some people, both men and women, my daughter, adult daughter, loves to watch some football. Okay, she lives in Florida, watches Florida State and so on. But it's not considered a problem and it's viewed as a hobby, as an entertainment, like watching football, something yeah. humans do. And the percentage of males and females, obviously some of these things are very difficult to document and substantiate, but the statistic that crosses my eyes most is 85% of all those who watch internet pornography are male, 15% are female. So we don't get, alarmed when we learn of a female who is watching or addicted to internet pornography. So I have had in my office at least two wives who have come to talk to me because they're addicted to internet pornography. Well, if a woman sits in, the chair and says that, I don't drop my jaw and say, to myself. No. It's a human being who is 15% of all those who watch and are addicted to internet pornography. So women are humans with hormones like men, but it's basically a male problem.
7: Yeah, indeed.
4: And in general, the younger persons, younger males particularly, are much more difficult to help straighten out than older people for good reasons. Because we'll talk about this, the difference between internet pornography and previous printed pornography. But the older men were not addicted to video in color video in the pornography. Younger men have had this from their from the very birth, so to speak.
7: Well, from a young age. I mean, I was reading that I think at the average age of first exposure to internet pornography is as young as 8 years old.
4: Yes.
7: So, and that ignites that curiosity.
4: Yes.
7: And that seeking behavior.
4: Yes.
7: And certainly the majority of kids have viewed a pornographic image online at least by age 12.
4: Yes.
7: And certainly well before 18. So it's becoming a part of their sexual development to some extent.
4: And we in the church simply need to acknowledge that's a fact.
7: Yeah.
4: And, it is said that perpetrators of internet pornography, you don't have to go looking for them. They're looking for you. So they actually are making so much money. They look up words typically misspelled by youth and put those on the internet, and any youth who uses any of those words gets into the pornography. So it is looking for viewers.
7: Mm-hmm. You mentioned this earlier, and I want to kind of back up and let's look at this carefully. Why is the problem with internet pornography so much worse than it was, you know, with the magazines, even the videos of the past?
4: Yes. Videos of the past generally were mostly pornographic single images. And I don't have adequate words to describe that humongous difference. But I know a man who said to me that he just, to use his words, happened upon in a pornography video humans. And his instant reaction was, oh my God. And he knew that that could be easily his God. Mm. That could be his way of seeking ultimate comfort, ultimate satisfaction. So it really is looking for the person. Now, the difference between current in their pornography and past, mostly magazines, Playboy, Penthouse, and so on. I don't have good words. That it's much more gripping to see humans, mostly young, appearing to enjoy themselves doing pornographic, doing sexual activity.
7: Mm-hmm. Yeah, I've heard, maybe you've heard this too, that they talk about sort of the five A's of internet pornography. What you're talking about now is it's very aggressive, right?
4: Very aggressive.
7: But it's also accessible. In ways that it was not in the past. It's affordable.
4: Affordable. It's free.
7: It's free. It's anonymous. You don't even have to walk into a store to buy a magazine, right? Just sit in front of your computer.
4: Yes.
7: And you hinted at this earlier when you said that it's a cancer the culture denies, is that it's acceptable.
4: Yes.
7: Right? It's acceptable. And it's acceptable even at young ages, right?
4: Yes. It's what humans, mostly male, do. Some watch football, some watch internet pornography. Then the secular attitude is whatever. And this is considered, quote, normal, what humans do.
7: And I also would add that there's a sixth A, at least one more, and that's that for children, it's often accidental.
4: Yes. You know,
7: they accidentally wander onto a site that they had no intention of, you know, exposing themselves to. They just Googled the wrong word and it took them somewhere they didn't intend to go.
4: Again, humans don't need to look for it. It's looking for you. I recall one time, I wasn't going to say this, but I will. I just was interested in the interior of the White House. So I Googled White House and up came internet pornography.
7: White House.
4: Yeah.
7: I have a similar story. My mother used to own a spice company. And when she first built her website, she said, Brandon, do a search on spice for me. I want to see if my company comes up. So I typed in spice, and that was a keyword for pornography. I had no idea.
4: Spice.
7: Yeah. I was talking about, you know, turmeric and onion powder. And before I knew it, it was all kinds of stuff.
4: Yeah. It is the world we live in.
7: It is. It is. Now, Lewis and I were talking about this earlier, and he had a great question that he wanted to ask you also.
5: Yeah, again, so Dr. Rusty, again, we were talking about this just, you know, a couple minutes before you got on, but some people say that porn use is not a problem because it's not hurting anyone, right? That's their justification. You know, it's a private matter. What happens in my own home, that's my business, right? What are your thoughts about that, and how can you kind of put that into context for us?
4: Well, again, I can only speak out of my own experience as a clinical psychologist who is Orthodox Christian, so it's limited. But my own real, more than opinion, how do I say, conviction, is that simply a lie. Lies are all over. Why is that a lie? No one is hurt. Those performing sexual activity are usually young and smiling. Almost always they're high on drugs. And most of those actors die before the age of 50 or 35.
7: Yeah, I've read that too. And often of AIDS.
4: Mm-hmm. Often, many of those people, male and female, are victims of sex trafficking one way and another, often even from other countries, etc. So those humans smiling and waving and even beckoning people, I'm told, are at risk, are at high risk. So people are hurt, even though it seems they aren't.
7: Yeah, it's interesting that people will boycott certain companies because, you know, they don't like what that company stands for. You know, maybe it, you know, has sweatshops in a third world country or something. So there's that type of concern. But we don't think about the industry itself and what it's doing to people. I do think there are many myths around this. Oh, it's just harmless. It's just something that I do. Something I have seen as a clinical psychologist in my office

0: even if it's less than or more than less than that every 3 months.
1: The human beings are human beings. We're all children of Adam and Eve, as well as children of God. Okay. In my own experience, and I think, you know, I had a clinical practice in downtown Manhattan for years, and a clinical practice in White Plains, New York for years. The humans are humans. And the problem of internet pornography is, in itself, harmful. But greater than that is consequences. And for me, the consequences are pretty universal and very clear in the people I deal with. What are the consequences? A lowered self-image. I really don't want to do this, but I do it. Despondency. There's a certain diminution of energy and desire and motivation. And borderline despair. There's a certain darkness. That's a consequence. And frankly, from my point of view, it all has to be dealt with. But the greater issues are the despondency and the despair and the lowered self-image. I really wanted to give this up as a New Year's resolution or something, and I didn't. And I was doing it the next day or whatever. So, yeah.
0: Yeah. And a lot of guilt and shame, too, all tied into that despondency and despair, I think.
1: Yes.
0: Right?
1: Even apart from the more secular notions of acceptance as normal hobby. Deep down, my experience has been in a regular private practice with, you know, atheists and agnostics and everybody. It simply is a universal reaction to doing this. Because I believe there is such a thing as a natural law. Within humans is a inclination toward goodness, kindness, love, and an inclination to choose darkness.
0: Well, let's shift gears a bit. What do you see as the best approach to try to break this unhealthy pattern? Whether it's a habit, an addiction, a once in a while, whatever, how do you approach that in helping someone get past it?
1: Every human is different. In general, for me, the answer, and it is a solution, is vulnerability and accountability inside of and outside of confession. Now, I have an agreement on that with Mauritius Weber, whom I've spoken with, and Father Tom Hopko, and Metropolitan Callistos, where I wrote about this. So my own conviction is that confession alone aids and abets the problem.
0: Interesting. Say more about that. That resonates with me based on people I've worked with who are Orthodox. Say more.
1: Well, it's bottom line, it's just too easy. Go to confession. The pastor, good pastors say the same thing. Don't be discouraged. Fall down, get up and keep coming back.
0: Sure.
1: It doesn't work because they fall down and keep coming back. And it's simply being on a merry-go-round. So it's much more healthy and doable to buy into, yes, confession, and yes, outside of confession. Now, outside of confession can mean a whole bunch of things. One of them is a group called SA, Sexaholics Anonymous, which is like AA. Or OA for eating, GA for gambling. But in that world of recovery from sexual addiction, SA is totally consonant with

0: with the Orthodox Church. No sexual activity with oneself or others outside of a monogamous heterosexual marriage. But there are many, at least a dozen, other recovery groups, SAA, SRA, SLA, etc. All of them, not SA, allow the person, the addict, to define one's own what's called bottom line. So my bottom line is if I don't do any of that for 30 days, then I'm sober. Okay, that's what they decide. SA says, no, you don't decide what your bottom line is.
1: Total abstinence is the only bottom line. Yeah.
0: Yes.
1: Is there something that you feel beyond confession that the church offers that's helpful?
0: My own opinion is that the Orthodox Church is, and I'll use a sanitized word, is negligent on this topic.
1: Mm.
0: All one has to do is look around. Roman Catholics, evangelicals, so many other groups, affiliations, are much more proactive with publications, with lectures, with workshops on this topic. There's very little in Orthodoxy. One can scoop and scan. It
1: looks like we've just added one more podcast to the to the very tiny library of resources. Yes. It's always so wonderful to talk with you and hear your insights and your advice. And I'm wondering, as we wrap up today, do you have any kind of last word of advice for people who might be struggling with this problem?
0: I do. But before that, I simply want to say that one of the things I do is facilitate a Tuesday noon group of men, all of whom are married with sexually cooperative wives, children, all of whom are addicted to internet pornography and masturbation, and all of whom are Orthodox priests. And again, we're back to vulnerability and accountability. These guys swear by this meeting. I mean, they say so. It's so helpful to be with other priests, and we can talk about this, and it is transparency and accountability, helpful to them to do this less and not at all. So that's what I'm kind of driving at.
1: I'm glad you said that, because while that may be very shocking for many people, it actually it demonstrates that even the priest is human, and their willingness to move past the shame and be open and vulnerable is what ultimately makes them a better priest, a better husband, a better human being, and a better pastor, right?
0: And it's multi-jurisdictional. And if I said some of the names of the men who are on this, we would be shocked.
1: Yeah, right.
0: They're really good pastoral men who really don't want to do this and do it because they're addicted. And
1: they need help, right?
0: And they need help.
1: And everyone, has something that they need help with.
0: Yes.
1: So any final words for us?
0: God does do for the addict what the addict can't do for oneself. That's the definition of Sexaholics Anonymous, SA. But he does it through other humans. Mm-hmm. He doesn't do it with a wand. Okay, I will help you, and here's your help, and you don't have this big problem anymore. That's not the way it works. It works by God using other people inside of and outside of confession.
1: Through relationships, accountability.
0: Exactly.
1: And in order to be accountable, you need to be vulnerable.
0: Exactly.
1: The two have to go together.
0: Exactly.
1: Got it.
0: And the person who's willing to be the accountability partner needs to have a certain amount of vulnerability oneself. Sure. So one of the first things I say to anyone like that, I say, well, I'm a recovering alcoholic, so I know the pull, and we can talk.
1: Yeah, indeed. Wonderful. Thank you so much, Dr. Rossi, for being with us and talking expertly and compassionately about this topic of internet pornography use. And we thank you always for your time.
0: Yes, it's a joy. I had one last thing.
1: Sure.
0: There are other steps that can occur and are occurring in minimal in the Orthodox Church. So in South Carolina, I think it's Charleston, South Carolina, where Father John Parker was as pastor. Now he's the dean at St. Tikhon's, doing a great job. Established a SA, Sexaholics Anonymous, meeting in the basement of his church every Sunday night. So
1: fantastic.
0: Of course, he doesn't go, nor anyone necessarily from his parish. It's just there. And the group rents space, minimal cost, and meets. So these are the kinds of steps that we need to initiate, encourage.
1: Concrete, real, available. Excellent. All right. Well, again, thank you for sharing that.
0: Well, thank you, Randa, for being so good and conscientious to actually have a podcast on this.
1: Absolutely. All right.
0: So right now, after we hang up, get off the screen, I will say a prayer for you and Lewis, and you guys say a prayer for me, because I need it.
1: We all do. Yeah, indeed. Thanks, Al.
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0: Orthodox Christianity for today's world. You are listening to Ancient Faith Radio. Poised between East and West, between Orthodox and Catholic, Lithuania, the last of Europe's pagan nations, did not forget its ancient tales, such as that of the giantess Neringa, Egle, Queen of Serpents, and the Iron Wolf. Rather, they fulfilled and enriched them with legends like the Hill of Crosses and the miracle-working icon of Our Lady of the Gate of the Dawn. In The Wolf and the Cross, Father Andrew Stephen Damick and Deacon Seraphim Richard Rowland take a very personal pilgrimage into a land where history and legend have met and fused, where Orthodox Christians have lived as a minority for nearly seven centuries, their faith founded upon the blood of martyrs and the witness of dozens of saints. To find this book and others like it, you can go to store.ancientfaith.com. 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
2: Today's epistle reading is from St. Paul's letter to the Romans, chapter 7, verses 1 through 13. Or do you not know, brethren, for I speak to those who know the law, that the law has dominion over a man as long as he lives? For the woman who has a husband is bound by the law to her husband as long as he lives. But if the husband dies, she is released from the law of her husband. So then, if, while her husband lives, she marries another man, she will be called an adulteress. But if her husband dies, she is free from that law, so that she is no adulteress, though she has married another man. Therefore, my brethren, you also have become dead to the law through the body of Christ, that you may be married to another, to him who was raised from the dead, that we should bear fruit to God. For when we were in the flesh, the sinful passions which were aroused by the law were at work in our members to bear fruit to death. But now we have been delivered from the law, having died to what we were held by, so that we should serve in the newness of the Spirit, and not in the oldness of the letter. What shall we say then? Is the law sin? Certainly not. On the contrary, I would not have known sin except through the law. For I would not have known covetousness unless the law had said, "You shall not covet." But sin, taking opportunity by the commandment, produced in me all manner of evil desire. For apart from the law, sin was dead. I was alive once without the law, but when the commandment came, sin revived and I died. And the commandment which was to bring life, I found to bring death. For sin, taking occasion by the commandment, deceived me, and by it killed me. Therefore, the law is holy, and the commandment holy and just and good. Has then what is good become death to me? Certainly not. But sin, that it might appear sin, was producing death in me through what is good, so that sin through the commandment might become exceedingly sinful. St. John Chrysostom clarifies the words of St. Paul. He explains the relationship between the law and the flesh and our soul. He writes, "You see what we had to gain from our former husband." Paul does not say, "when we were in the law," because that would merely lend a hand to heretics who want to deny the oracles of the Old Testament, but rather he says, "when we were in the flesh," that is, when we were living a sinful and carnal life. In order to not accuse the flesh, Paul does not say that our members were at work, but that sinful passions were at work in our members. This was to show that the origin of the trouble was not in our members, but in the thoughts which made use of them. The soul ranks as a performer, and the flesh as a harp, which produces sound according to the performer's direction. If the tune is discordant, the fault is with the performer, not with the instrument. Today's Gospel reading is from St. Matthew, chapter 9, verse 36, through chapter 10, verse 8. But when he saw the multitudes, he was moved with compassion for them, because they were weary and scattered, like sheep having no shepherd. Then he said to his disciples, "The harvest truly is plentiful, but the laborers are few. Therefore pray the Lord of the harvest to send out laborers into his harvest." And when he had called his 12 disciples to him, he gave them power over unclean spirits, to cast them out and to heal all kinds of sickness and all kinds of disease. Now the names of the 12 apostles are these: first Simon, who is called Peter, and Andrew his brother, James the son of Zebedee, and John his brother, Philip and Bartholomew, Thomas and Matthew the tax collector, James the son of Alphaeus, and Lebbaeus, whose surname was Thaddeus, Simon the Canaanite, and Judas Iscariot, who also betrayed him. These 12 Jesus sent out and commanded them, saying, "Do not go into the way of the Gentiles, and do not enter a city of the Samaritans, but go rather to the lost sheep of the house of Israel. And as you go, preach, saying, 'The kingdom of heaven is at hand.' Heal the sick, cleanse the lepers, raise the dead, cast out demons. Freely you have received, freely give." Jesus commanded his disciples not to preach to the Gentiles. St. Hilary of Poitiers explains it is because they did not have the law. He writes, "They are warned to avoid the ways of the Gentiles, not because they were never going to be sent for the salvation of the Gentiles, but because they were to avoid the works and lifestyle of the unenlightened Gentiles. They were forbidden to enter the towns of the Samaritans. Yet, did he not cure the Samaritan woman? They were warned, moreover, not to go into the assemblies of heretics, for heterodoxy does not differ at all from unenlightenment. Therefore, they were being sent to the lost sheep of the house of Israel, who raged against him with the tongues and jaws of wolves and vipers. At any rate, the law was due to receive the special benefit of the gospel. The less excuse Israel had for its ungodly behavior, the more zeal it might have in heeding the warning."
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2: 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Amen.
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1: Welcome to the Daily Orthodox Scriptures. I'm Father Alexis, and we are reading through the Scriptures each day of the year using the Orthodox Study Bible. Our readings today will be from 1 Ezra chapter 8, verse 1 through verse 69, Psalm 135, verses 1 through 15, Proverbs 29, verses 7 through 12, and Acts chapter 1. Firstly, let me mention a few words about our 1 Ezra reading. After the temple is rebuilt, Ezra is born. He was a priest and reader of the law and kept historical information quite accurately. The book we are reading is named after him, either because he wrote it or it was his work that supplied the information to be written in this form. Today we will hear a bit about this Ezra and what he does when he hears that the people are again mixing with foreign people. But before we begin, let me also mention something about a new book today, the Book of Acts. Its full name is actually the Acts of the Holy Apostles. It is ascribed to St. Luke, who wrote the Gospel according to Luke. This is really part two of his Gospel, meaning that it continues where Luke's Gospel left off. Instead of this book focusing on the life and ministry of Jesus, as the Gospel did, the Book of Acts focuses on the life and ministry of the early church, led primarily by Peter and Paul. Paul doesn't come into the picture quite yet, but even today we will see the leadership exhibited by Peter following the ascension. So we will start with 1 Ezra. Let's begin. 1 Ezra chapter 8, verses 1 through 69. Now Ezra was born after these events, when King Artaxerxes of the Persians was reigning. Ezra was the son of Seraiah, the son of Azariah, the son of Hilkiah, the son of Shallum, the son of Zadok, the son of Ahitub, the son of Amariah, the son of Uzi, the son of Buki, the son of Abishua, the son of Phinehas, the son of Eleazar, the son of Aaron the high priest. This Ezra came up out of Babylon as a scribe well versed in the law of Moses, given by the God of Israel. The king gave him honor, for he found favor before him in all his petitions. Some of the children of Israel and some of the priests, Levites, temple singers, doorkeepers, and temple servants also came up with him to Jerusalem. This took place in the seventh year of Artaxerxes' reign, in the fifth month. This was his seventh year as king. For they departed from Babylon on the new moon of the first month, and entered Jerusalem on the new moon of the fifth month, according to the prosperous journey given them by the Lord. For Ezra had such great skill that he left out nothing from the law and commandments of the Lord. He taught all Israel the complete ordinances and judgments. A written ordinance from King Artaxerxes came to Ezra the priest and reader of the law of the Lord. A copy of it is as follows. King Artaxerxes, to Ezra the priest and reader of the law of the Lord, greetings. I have decided to be benevolent and to order that any among the Jews, the priests and Levites, and those in our kingdom who wish and choose to do so, may sojourn with you to Jerusalem. As many, therefore, as have so determined, let them go out together with you, as this has seemed good to me and the seven friends who are my advisors, so they may take care of matters concerning Judea and Jerusalem, as recorded in the law of the Lord, and also carry gifts to the Lord of Israel, which I and my friends have vowed for Jerusalem. If any gold and silver is found in the country of Babylon for the Lord in Jerusalem, let this also be collected, along with any gifts from the nation for the temple of their Lord in Jerusalem, both of gold and silver for bulls, rams, and lambs, and whatever is needed with them, to offer sacrifices upon the altar of their Lord in Jerusalem. Whatever you and your brethren decide to do with the silver and gold, do it according to the will of your God, as well as with the holy vessels of the Lord given to you for the needs of the temple of your God in Jerusalem. Whatever else remains that you may happen to need for the temple of your God, it will be given you from the king's treasury. I, King Artaxerxes, have ordered the treasurers of Syria and Phoenicia that whatever Ezra the priest and reader of the law of the Almighty God requests, they are to be diligent to give him, up to the sum of 100 talents of silver, and likewise up to 100 measures of wheat, 100 measures of wine, and an abundance of salt. Let all these things be performed carefully according to the law of God for the Most High God, that his anger may not descend on the kingdom of the king or his sons. I also say to you that no tribute or penalty is to be imposed upon any priests, Levites, temple singers, doorkeepers, temple servants, or anyone having duties in this temple, nor does anyone have the authority to levy any taxes upon them. As for you, Ezra, appoint judges and justices in all Syria and Phoenicia, according to the wisdom of God, that they may judge everyone who knows the law of your God, but you shall instruct those who do not know it. For whoever transgresses the law of your God and the royal law will be severely punished, either by death or another punishment, or by a monetary penalty or imprisonment. So Ezra the scribe said, "Blessed is the only Lord God, who put these things into the king's heart to glorify his house in Jerusalem, and who gave me honor before the king and before his advisors, friends, and nobles. I was very encouraged by the help of my Lord and God, and brought together men of Israel to journey with me. Here are the officers, according to their paternal families, and the governors who came up with me from Babylon during the reign of King Artaxerxes. Of the sons of Phinehas, Gershom. Of the sons of Ithamar, Gamael. Of the sons of David, Hattush the son of Sechanias. Of the sons of Parash, Zechariah, and with him 150 men from the register. Of the sons of Pahath Moab, Elihone, the son of Zerahiah, and with him 200 men. Of the sons of Zattu, Sechaniah the son of Jahaziel, and with him 300 men. Of the sons of Adon, Obed, the son of Jonathan, and with him 250 men. Of the sons of Elam, Josiah, son of Gothaliah, and with him 70 men. Of the sons of Shephatiah, Zareah, the son of Michael, and with him 70 men. Of the sons of Joab, Obadiah, son of Jehiel, and with him 212 men. Of the sons of Bani, Shelomith, the son of Josephiah, and with him 160 men. Of the sons of Bibe, Zechariah, the son of Bibe, and with him 28 men. Of the sons of Azig, Johanan, the son of Hakatan, and with him 110 men. Of the sons of Adonikam, the last ones, and these are their names, Eliphelet, Jeuel, and Shemaiah, and with them 70 men. Of the sons of Bigvai, Uthai, the son of Istalkurus, and with him 70 men. I gathered them together at the river called Theras. We camped there for 3 days, and I carefully observed them. When I did not find among them any sons of priests or Levites, I sent word to Eleazar, Iduel, Masmas, Jarib, Nathan, Elnathan, Zechariah, and Meshulam, who were officers and men of understanding. I directed them to go to Iddo, who was the leader over the place of the treasury, and commanded them to reason with Iddo and his brothers, and those at the place of the treasury to send us those who would serve as priests in the house of our Lord. By the mighty hand of our Lord, they brought us skilled men of the sons of Mahli, the son of Levi, the son of Israel, that is, Sherebiah, and his 18 sons and brothers, and also Asabiah and Anunus, and Hosea his brother, of the sons of Chanuneus and their sons, 20 men, of the servants of the temple whom David and the officers appointed for the work of the Levites, 220 temple servants, the list of all their names, was made known. Then I declared a fast before our Lord for the young men, to seek from him a safe journey for us and for those coming with us, for our children and cattle. I was ashamed to ask the king for infantry, cavalry, and an escort for safety against our enemies. For we said to the king, "The strength of our Lord shall be with those who seek him for any correction." Again, we implored our Lord about all this, and we obtained his mercy. Then I separated 12 men, Serebiah and Asabiah, chief leaders among the priests, and also 10 men from among their brothers with them. I weighed out to them silver and gold and the sacred vessels from the house of our Lord, which the king himself, his advisors, the nobles, and all Israel had given us. After weighing it, I delivered to them 650 talents of silver, silver vessels worth 100 talents, 100 talents of gold, 20 bowls of wrought gold, and 12 vessels made of fine bronze that glistened like gold. I said to them, "You are set apart to the Lord, as are the sacred vessels and the silver and gold. They are a vow to the Lord of our fathers. Be alert and keep guard until you hand them over to the chief leaders among the priests and Levites, and to the heads of the paternal families of Israel in Jerusalem, to be put in the chambers of the house of our Lord." Then the priests and Levites took the silver, the gold, and the vessels that had been in Jerusalem, and carried them into the house of the Lord. We broke camp at the river Pharis on the 12th day of the first month, and came to Jerusalem, the mighty hand of our Lord with us. He delivered us on the way from every enemy, and we entered Jerusalem. After we had been there 3 days, the gold and silver were weighed and brought to the house of our Lord, to Marmuth the priest, the son of Uriah. Eleazar the son of Phinehas was with him, as well as the Levites, Josabad the son of Joshua, and Moeth the son of Sabanus. They counted the number and weight of everything, which was recorded at that very moment. Those who arrived from the captivity offered sacrifices to the Lord, the God of Israel, 12 bulls for all Israel, 96 rams, 72 lambs, and 12 male goats as a thank offering, all as a sacrifice to the Lord. Then they presented the king's ordinances to the royal stewards and governors of Coelesyria and Phoenicia, and they honored the people and the temple of the Lord. After this was done, the leaders came to me and said, "The people of Israel, the priests and the Levites, have not separated from the foreign peoples of the land and from their uncleanness. The Canaanites, the Hittites, the Perizzites, the Jebusites, the Moabites, the Egyptians, and the Edomites. For they and their sons have married their daughters, and the holy seed has been mingled with the foreign peoples of the land. And from the beginning of this situation, the leaders and the nobles have participated in this sin." The moment I heard this, I tore my garments and my sacred apparel. I pulled out hair from my head and beard, and sat down deep in turmoil and great sadness. Then, as many as ever were moved by the word of the Lord of Israel, these gathered around me as I mourned over this lawlessness and sat in deep distress until the evening sacrifice. Psalm 135, verses 1 through 15. Give thanks to the Lord, for he is good, for his mercy endures forever. Give thanks to the God of gods, for his mercy endures forever. Give thanks to the Lord of lords, for his mercy endures forever. To him who alone does great wonders, for his mercy endures forever. To him who made the heavens with understanding, for his mercy endures forever. To him who made firm the earth on the waters, for his mercy endures forever. To him who alone made the great lights, for his mercy endures forever. The sun for authority over the day, for his mercy endures forever. The moon and stars for authority over the night, for his mercy endures forever. To him who struck down Egypt with their firstborn, for his mercy endures forever. To him who led Israel out of their midst, for his mercy endures forever. With a strong hand and an upraised arm, for his mercy endures forever. To him who divided the Red Sea into parts, for his mercy endures forever, and led Israel through the midst of it, for his mercy endures forever, and who overthrew Pharaoh and all his host in the Red Sea, for his mercy endures forever. Proverbs chapter 29, verses 7 through 12. A righteous man understands how to judge on behalf of the poor, but the ungodly man will not consider such knowledge, for he has no understanding heart for a poor man. Pestilent men burn down a city, but wise men turn away wrath. A wise man judges people fairly, but when a worthless man is angry, he laughs at them and does not fear. Bloodthirsty men will hate a holy man, but the upright will seek his soul. A man without discernment brings forth his whole mind, but a wise man distributes his in part. When a king obeys an unrighteous word, all those under him are lawless. The Book of Acts, Chapter 1. The former account I made, O Theophilus, of all that Jesus began both to do and teach, until the day in which he was taken up, after he, through the Holy Spirit, had given commandments to the apostles whom he had chosen, to whom he also presented himself alive after his suffering by many infallible proofs, being seen by them during 40 days, and speaking of the things pertaining to the kingdom of God. And being assembled together with them, he commanded them not to depart from Jerusalem, but to wait for the promise of the Father, which, he said, you have heard from me. For John truly baptized with water, but you shall be baptized with the Holy Spirit not many days from now. Therefore, when they had come together, they asked him, saying, Lord, will you at this time restore the kingdom to Israel? And he said to them, it is not for you to know times or seasons which the Father has put in his own authority, but you shall receive power when the Holy Spirit has come upon you, and you shall be witnesses to me in Jerusalem and in all Judea and Samaria and to the end of the earth. Now when he had spoken these things, while they watched, he was taken up, and a cloud received him out of their sight. And while they looked steadfastly toward heaven as he went up, behold, two men stood by them in white apparel, who also said, Men of Galilee, why do you stand gazing up into heaven? This same Jesus who was taken up from you into heaven will so come in like manner as you saw him go into heaven. Then they returned to Jerusalem from the mount called Olivet, which is near Jerusalem, a Sabbath day's journey. And when they had entered, they went up into the upper room where they were staying, Peter, James, John, and Andrew, Philip and Thomas, Bartholomew and Matthew, James the son of Alphaeus, and Simon the Zealot, and Judas the son of James. These all continued with one accord in prayer and supplication, with the women, and Mary the mother of Jesus, and with his brothers. And in those days, Peter stood up in the midst of the disciples, altogether the number of names was about 120, and said, Men and brethren, this scripture had to be fulfilled, which the Holy Spirit spoke before by the mouth of David concerning Judas, who became a guide to those who arrested Jesus, for he was numbered with us and obtained a part in this ministry. Now this man purchased a field with the wages of iniquity, and falling headlong, he burst open in the middle, and all his entrails gushed out. And it became known to all those dwelling in Jerusalem, so that field is called in their own language, Akeldama, that is, field of blood. For it is written in the book of Psalms, Let his dwelling place be desolate, and let no one live in it, and let another take his office. Therefore, of these men who have accompanied us all the time that the Lord Jesus went in and out among us, beginning from the baptism of John to that day when he was taken up from us, one of these must become a witness with us of his resurrection. And they proposed two, Joseph, called Barsabbas, who was surnamed Justus, and Matthias. And they prayed and said, You, O Lord, who know the hearts of all, show which of these two you have chosen to take part in this ministry and apostleship from which Judas by transgression fell, that he might go to his own place. And they cast their lots, and the lot fell on Matthias, and he was numbered with the 11 apostles. So we started the book of Acts today, and Luke paints a picture for us of the ascension. And before he ascends, Jesus tells the apostles about the Holy Spirit that will be sent to them soon. This is quite timely because last Sunday, in the life of the church, we celebrated the Feast of Pentecost and the descent of the Holy Spirit. And this is celebrated all week. And while I mentioned that the two central characters in the book of Acts are Peter and Paul, we could also say that the chief person of Acts is the Holy Spirit. As we are introduced to Jesus in the Gospels, we are introduced to the Holy Spirit in the book of Acts. We see how the Holy Spirit works in the church and in our lives. And although Peter rises to the surface as leader amongst the disciples, it's not until he receives the Holy Spirit that God's gifts in his life, as well as the courage and confidence to act on the gifts, shine through. So, as we read the book of Acts over the next month and a half, look at how the Holy Spirit is working in the life of the church. And then think how it's working today in the church and in your life as well. To be aware of the Holy Spirit active in our lives and the life of the church is very freeing, helping us to live lives of joy and gratitude. I'm Father Alexis, and remember, Christ is in our midst.
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2: Our saint of the day is the holy martyr Lazar, Prince of Serbia. He was one of the greatest men of Serbia who ruled the kingdom after King Dusan. Upon the death of King Uroš, Lazar was crowned king of Serbia by Patriarch Ephraim. He sent a delegation to Constantinople, including a monk called Isaiah, to plead for the removing of the anathema from the Serbian people. He went to war on several occasions against the Turkish Pasha, finally clashing with the Turkish king, Amurat, at Kosovo on June 15, 1389, being slain there. His body was taken to Ravanica near Kupria, a foundation of his, and buried there, but was later taken to New Ravenica in Strem. During the Second World War in 1942, it was taken to Belgrade and placed in the cathedral, where it is preserved to this day and offers comfort and healing to all who turn to him in prayer. He restored Hilandar and Gornjak, built Ravenica and the Lazarica in Kruševac, and he was the founder of St. Pantaleimon, the Russian monastery on the Holy Mountain, as well as numerous other churches and monasteries. The Saint of the Day can be found in the pages of www.abamoses.com and is a regular feature of Ancient Faith Radio.
0: This is Daily Orthodox Scriptures for Kids with Father Alexis Corey. We're glad you're with us for this journey.
3: Welcome. I'm Father Alexis, and we are going to be reading through the Bible together. And I've got some friends that will be helping us. So let's get started.
4: Episode 352, everyone. It's so good to be reading the Bible together, and I'm so glad Thomas is here to help us. Hey, Thomas, what's our chapter?
5: Luke chapter 22.
4: And the verses?
5: Verses 7 through 13.
4: Superb! Let's get started.
5: Then came the day of the unleavened bread, when the Passover must be killed. And he sent Peter and John, saying, "Go and prepare Passover for us, that we may eat." So they said to him, "Where do you want us to prepare?" And he said to them, "Behold, when you have entered the city, a man will meet you carrying a pitcher of water. Follow him into the house which he enters. Then you shall say to the master of the house, 'The teacher says to you, where is the guest room where I may eat the Passover with my disciples?' Then he will show you a large furnished upper room. There make ready." So they went and found it just as he had said to them, and they prepared the Passover.
4: Beautiful, Thomas. Thank you. The Passover feast had a special meal, the Passover meal, and Jesus was having that meal with his disciples. So there was Jesus and his closest friends eating a meal in the same way that people had done for many generations. Now, this meal was meant to be shared, something that was done in community. And that meal is still celebrated today with us as Orthodox Christians, but for us, it's the celebration of the divine liturgy and receiving Holy Communion together. Like the meal that Jesus had with his disciples, our liturgy is also something that we always do in community. And Jesus is always leading us. So thanks, Thomas, for reading. I'm Father Alexis, and remember, Christ is in our midst.
5: He is and ever shall be.
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0: Welcome to Made to Be a Kingdom. Father Harry Linsenbigler and Father Anthony Perkins present, describe, and demonstrate how the terms royal priesthood and priestly kingdom are not simply general niceties, but rather are specific directives from the Lord through his apostles to the church. Together, they describe the specific roles of the faithful, from layperson to bishop, of the royal and priestly duties we are called to fulfill. Here now are Father Harry and Father Anthony.
1: Greetings, everyone. Welcome to Made to Be a Kingdom, How God Forms Us as His Sacred Royal Family. I'm Father Harry Linsenbigler, together with Father Anthony Perkins, here on Ancient Faith Radio from our dual location, MIB Studios, down in the land of Dixie. MIB being, of course, Men in Black. And we are glad to be now visiting the topic of Holy Scripture and what the term church meant in the Old Testament. A large part of our conversation will be addressing and discussing a particular section of Christ's Amazing Church on the chapter, The Identity of the Church. Father Anthony had asked me a question when we were off air about the term ecclesia and where it came from and some other people's discussion on it. The term ecclesia would have been a term that was familiar to both Jews and Gentiles at the time of Christ. And it would have had meaning to both Jews and Gentiles, who Jews also spoke Greek. I mean, yes, they would have spoken Aramaic in southern, especially in Judea. Largely, I mean, they would have understood it from an Old Testament perspective, because the Septuagint was still widely used, not just in the diaspora, but also in Galilee of the Gentiles, right, and so forth. And even we find even archaeological evidence of that in Judea itself, the lands that were, you know, basically the southern part of ancient Israel. And today, the southern part of modern Israel and southern parts of Palestine. So, Father Anthony, you know, a lot of times when people say church, and we've discussed this before, but people think of, you know, we have the phrase go to church, right? Which is kind of, you know, it's not very, I don't think it's very good for our brains if that's like the primary reference that we use, because of course we as the church go to the church building to gather together as the church. So in all those, the church building being church is only the church, and it's only consecrated as such because we are already the church and it's our designated place to meet and have liturgy and Eucharist and so forth. When Christ said to St. Peter, "You are Peter, and on this rock I will build my ecclesia, and the gates of hell shall not prevail against it." People understood that word ecclesia, right? And they understood it to be a gathering of citizens. And they were citizens because they were summoned. And they were summoned by the authority. And the authority sent the apostolos, the apostle who was sent to go do the summons, to gather them together, right? And so you would have a gathering or a synaxis of the ecclesia. And so it's no accident that another name for the liturgy is the synaxis, right? I don't know, that's a lot on the front side, but the Septuagint would have been very familiar, and the word ecclesia is used many times in the Old Testament scriptures in the Septuagint and other Greek, you know, other variant Greek forms of the Old Testament. So the Old Testament scriptures speak of the Church of the Lord, Deuteronomy, the church or ecclesia of the people of God, the book of Judges, 20th chapter, the Church of Israel, the ecclesia of Israel, Deuteronomy 31, and in Joshua chapter 9, 1 Chronicles 13, 2 Chronicles 6. And it is also called the Church of the Prophets, the ecclesia of the prophets, in First Kingdoms, otherwise known as 1 Samuel chapter 19. And in the Psalms, as we see, the Church of the Saints, the ecclesia of the saints. This ecclesia of the Lord included men, women, and children, as we see in 2 Esdras chapter 10. But not all who dwelt among the Israelites could enter the ecclesia. And so, Father, could you read for us the Deuteronomy chapter 23 passage in page 12?
2: Yeah, this is a very interesting passage here. So it says, "He that has fractured or mutilated his private parts shall not enter into the church of the Lord. He from a harlot shall not enter the church of the Lord. The Ammonite and the Moabite shall not enter into the church of the Lord." And then I'm going to skip to, that was verses 1 through 3. Now I'm going to skip to verse 8. "The children that are begotten of them shall enter into the church of the Lord in their third generation." So there was a different mechanism of belonging that was going on. But the main point here is that there was a people of God, and it was a subset. So.
1: Right. Right. And so it was first and foremost seen as the people of God gathered in his presence. And by the way, those of you who don't know why Origen of Alexandria is a heretic and didn't make it to sainthood, one of the reasons why is because he castrated himself because he despised his manly parts. And he cut them off. And this is because he, unfortunately, went a bit crazy and started to think of sexuality as evil. He also came up with some really wild ideas about the soul pre-existing and sort of tried to put a Christian variant spin on Platonic heresy, basically. But anyway, all these things led him. So he mutilated his private parts. He is not a saint in the church of the Lord. Let's put it that way. And the Ammonite and the Moabite shall not enter into the church of the Lord. The children that are begotten in them shall enter into the church of the Lord in their third generation. So what's that all about? Well, the Ammonite and the Moabite

0: united to one God and also united by dedication to his commandments and teachings. And so we see this also in another important passage in Deuteronomy chapter 4, verses 10 forward, Father.
1: Yeah, so this from Deuteronomy. You stood before the Lord our God at Horeb in the day of the ecclesia, or church, for the Lord said to me, gather, ecclesiason, sorry about my Greek, gather the people before me and let them hear my words, that they may learn to fear me all the days that they live upon the earth, and they shall teach their children. And you drew near and stood under the mountain, and the mountain burned with fire up to heaven. There was darkness, blackness, and tempest. And the Lord spoke to you out of the midst of the fire, a voice of words which you heard, and you beheld no likeness, only a voice. And he announced to you his covenant, which he commanded you to keep, the Ten Commandments, and wrote them on two tables of stone.
0: Right, Ecclesiason, this verb, gather the people before me, and to do what? To enact the covenant. And so the same thing, so why would Christ call us the ecclesia? Why would he call the very thing that would be his body the ecclesia? Well, because we're gathered in him, first and foremost. And the covenant, however, that's established in him is the new and everlasting covenant in his body and in his blood. So that this is no mistake that this word is being used, and it would have been recognized right away as a word that indicated covenant, the covenant between God and man by the Jews. Now, from the Greeks, meaning the pagan Greeks that would have been learning this, they would have not exactly understood it that way, of course, the same as the Jews, but they would have understood it still as a gathering of people, right? And a gathering of citizens in particular. So this gathering, the day of the ecclesia, of the gathering of people at Horeb, they shall teach their children, right? And when they drew near, and of course we remember the whole scene there of the giving of the Ten Commandments, that there was darkness about the mountain and Moses entered into it, right? And the people begged. So this is what's interesting, is all the church, all the people, the gathered, the church of Israel, the people who were gathered and receiving this covenant, after they received, they all heard it. They all heard God. It wasn't just Moses who heard them giving the Ten Commandments. It was the entire people. Scripture is rather clear on that. And then the people begged for Moses to go get the rest of the law because they couldn't bear God's voice any longer, because their souls were not properly prepared. So it was like, Moses, you go get the rest of it, right? Basically. and so we have this very clear sense that Jews would have immediately connected that when Christ said, you are Peter, and on this rock I will build my ecclesia, that reference would have been back to made back to Horeb, to Sinai. It would have been understood by Jews of that time, with that connection, and that connection to being an establishment of covenant. So, Father, I don't know if you have any comments on that or no.
1: Well, yeah, so, I mean, a lot. This is one of my favorite encounters, theophanies in the Old Testament. And it's, St. Gregory of Nyssa, does a wonderful job with it. But this idea of the rock, right, being obviously at that time pointing to the other rock,

0: that established the people, right? That was just perfectly obvious. It was only later that in a part of the ecclesia that it came to be considered pointing towards Peter specifically, right? And that was new, right? That was a new add-on. Now, in the there's nuance there. I get it. But Meyendorf does a wonderful job at explaining how this process happened and, kind of the cultural reasons for it, the political reasons for it, and so on. But Father Harry's point is just fantastic, that this was obvious. If it's not obvious to us, well, that's because we can't just open a Bible and know what it's supposed to mean, right? We need to develop that mind of the fathers. Right? So thanks for that, Father Harry.
1: So in the Old Testament, we have, some special things happening with the assembly of the ecclesia of the Lord. This body, when assembled, appealed to God. They, in 2 Chronicles 20, worshiped God, 2 Chronicles 29, and repented to God, Joel chapter 2. It also drew decisive conclusions for the people as a whole, 1 Chronicles 13, verses 2 and 4, 2 Ezra chapter 10, verse 12. Again, this word, ecclesia, for a Jew, would also have all these connotations to it. When Christ said he's going to build his ecclesia, they would be doing these things. They would be appealing to God in prayer. They would be worshiping God. They would be repenting to God. And they would draw conclusions for the people as a whole. And so this is what we've had down to our day, of course, being a conciliar church. So the church in its fullness in the Old Testament required two things. Number one, a dedication to come together as followers of God's commandment to be in the presence of the Lord. And number two, to do this regularly with all his people. Christ would expand this reality in the mystery of the church by stating, "I am with you always." We have this reference back to requirements to be church. And so the Jews would have also understood this, and actually not just the Jews, probably likely some of the Samaritans too, because they understood Greek too. They spoke Greek too.
0: I've got those quotes from Chronicles and from Esdras. So here's the one from 1 Chronicles 13, 2 and 4. And David said unto all the congregation of Israel. Now there they use the word, the translation is King James, congregation. If it seem good unto you, and that it be of the Lord our God, let us send abroad unto our brethren everywhere that are left in all the land of Israel, and with them also to the priests and Levites which are in their cities and suburbs, that they may gather themselves unto us. And then verse 4. And all the congregation said that they would do so, for the thing was right in the eyes of all the people. And from 2 Esdras, let me give a running start. I'm going to start with 10:11. Now therefore give praise to the Lord God of your fathers and do his will. Separate yourselves from the peoples of the land and from the pagan wives. And all the assembly answered and said, and this is from the Orthodox Study Bible, and all the assembly answered and said, this word of yours is powerful upon us to do it. Okay. And then it goes on to say that there was division. So it would have been obvious to everyone, especially to people who had learned the scripture in Greek.
1: Right, and they would have been hearing the scripture in Greek too, because as we know, especially in Galilee, and of course throughout the diaspora, so Alexandria, down all the way into Egypt and Ethiopia, yes, Halasha Jews, all of them would have known this terminology in Greek, and they would have heard it constantly in the synagogues, right? They would have been hearing it in Greek in the synagogues. As we know, the Septuagint was the most widely read, not the Hebrew. So the Greek meaning, Septuagint meaning the Greek.
0: Now, there's a neat change that takes place in the meaning, because you've got this idea of gathering and maybe combined with being sent by people. But the gathering, the sense of gathering and the movement changes in that transition from the Old to the New Covenant. So can you talk about that? Because without that, it's easy to miss what Christ is saying about ecclesia.
1: So you mean the transition being, you mean from the Old to the New Covenant?
0: Right, yeah. So like in the Old Testament, God's people had to go before God's presence, is what you write there. But in the New, God is always present among his people because of what happens in this new assembly.
1: Right. So, and this is important about the ascension of Christ in Pentecost, right? And Pentecost meaning the Pentecost 50 days from Christ's resurrection and 10 days from his ascension, is that Christ now is no longer, he is not in body and soul in one place or another. He's no longer in Jerusalem or in on Lake Gennesaret or on in Nazareth or whatever. He is now even in body and soul now throughout the world in this covenant, in his people, who comprise the body. So this transition, so again, although there's this reference back, and even again the play on rock, right, and reference back to the rock of Sinai, because Mount Sinai was a Petra, and I'll go into this even more deeply in future chapters in this work, on the importance of understanding Petra and Petros, but we won't get into that now. But this reference to the Petra of Sinai, that on this rock I will build my church. So in the Old Covenant, remember, they were afraid to even ascend to Mount Sinai, right? So they were all at the base. No one but Moses and Aaron went up, and they were all at the base. But Christ is saying, I'm going to build it up on the rock. You're coming up with me in this covenant, right? In this new and everlasting covenant, you are ascending up to the mountain with me. And that is where you will receive the covenant, not at the base of the rock, but upon the rock, I will build you. And so that's the difference between the Old Covenant and the New Covenant. So Christ is now, not everyone was probably smart enough to get that from even the the Jews who would have heard this over and over again, especially in Galilee, in the Greek, that they would probably didn't right away understand that. That Christ was doing that of this reference back to Sinai, but this time they would come up with him to receive the covenant and not receive it descending, but rather ascending with him. And so this is quite the contrast. And so that's why, for example, you know, not many weeks past, we had that ascension of our nature has ascended, right? You have brought us up to heaven, right? And sort of language like that, well, how's that possible? Well, because we're engrafted in him. He is in heaven, but he's also in his body, the church, throughout the world, right? And in the sacred mysteries of the church. So yes, that contrast would have been huge. That base and above and upon would have been a big surprising contrast and maybe startling to the authorities, right? To the Jewish authorities who are like other rabbis, would be like, wait, what? You're telling us, you're telling us, and of course Christ was the lawgiver on Sinai, and they didn't know it, but from their point of view, how arrogant are you that you're going to rebuild the church? All this time it was at the base of the rocks, right? The base of the Petra, and now you're saying upon the Petra, you will build your church. And again, there's a difference between Petros and Petra, so the Petra is not referring to Peter, but to Christ himself. But again, that's not for this time, but it's just an important distinction to know. So in any case, but the relationship of the Petros of Peter to the Petra is very important. There is a reason why Christ gave him that name to begin with. As we know, both in Greek and in Aramaic, Kepha. But this whole reference back to I will build it, right? I will build this church. And as Saint Augustine says, I will build, it's not I will build me upon thee, right? So this was Saint Augustine correcting himself from an early thing. But rather, Christ as the Petra, I will build thee upon me, right? So that Peter and all the apostles and all the church would be built upon Christ. And so I don't know, that was a long answer to your question, but that's what I got. So we have, so in any case, I think, are we getting to the end of our time, Father?
0: Yeah, we probably should. I've got some chaos going on here at the Perkins household in Hartwell, Georgia.
1: At MIB headquarters north. So there we go. But still south. So okay, but we need to pick up, we'll pick up on this then next time, because this is really important. This is such important material for us to know and understand what church is, to understand what it is in the Old Testament, and what Christ is making it. And yes, I hope you've learned a lot from this, but there is even more to learn and much more to go into in depth. And
0: Yeah,
1: so thank you.
0: it's such a blessing that you've done this work. And one of the things that I'm looking forward to, probably in our next talk, is talking about the Old Testament Ecclesia of the Holy Ones, right? Ecclesia of the Holy Ones. Yes, Christ's amazing church. All right, brothers and sisters, until then, Godspeed.
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2: Ancient Near Eastern texts such as the Baal cycle portray the pagan god Baal as a rebel, the hero of a revolution, worshipped and glorified for his long string of victories. In The Baal Book, A Biography of the Devil, Father Stephen DeYoung shows that the Hebrew scriptures consciously turn the Baal story on its head, depicting him as a failed and defeated rebel who nonetheless tries to steal the glory that belongs to Almighty God. From these scriptures, the figure of the devil emerged within Jewish and Christian tradition. 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
3: You're listening to From the Amvon with Father John Whiteford, sermons from St. Jonah Orthodox Church in Spring, Texas. Father John is a priest in the Russian Orthodox Church outside of Russia. He's the author of Sola Scriptura, an Orthodox analysis of the cornerstone of Reformation theology, and the general editor of the St. Innocent Liturgical Calendar. Here he is with today's lesson.
4: In the name of the Father, and of the Son, and of the Holy Spirit. On the day of Pentecost, when St. Peter got up to explain to the crowds that had gathered to find out what had happened to the apostles after the Holy Spirit descended upon them, he told them how this had been foretold by the prophets. And then when asked by the people what they should do, St. Peter said, "Repent and be baptized, every one of you, in the name of Christ Jesus, for the remission of sins, and ye shall receive the gift of the Holy Spirit. For the promise is unto you, and to your children, and to all that are afar off, even as many as the Lord our God has called." But you might ask, why have I had such a difficult time receiving this promise? Why is it so difficult for me to live out the gospel? Where's the promise of the gift of the Holy Spirit in my life? I haven't watched broadcast TV in a long time, so I don't know if they still have commercials like this, but back when I used to watch it, I remember often seeing ads where essentially they would tell you that if you buy this gadget, you can lose weight and not have to do anything. Basically, this gadget will just make you lose the weight without you having to put any effort forward. Or if you take this herb or this dietary supplement, or if you take this drug, you won't have to do anything and you lose weight, and maybe you even get fit, put on muscles and all kinds of stuff like that. Well, the thing is, if that stuff worked, America would be the fittest and healthiest country on the planet, but that's not the case. There are various types of exercise equipment that you might buy, and if you combine that equipment with actual effort, it can help to make you fit. And there are different kinds of herbs and dietary changes that you can incorporate into your diet that'll make you a healthier person, but not in the absence of you cutting out unhealthy foods, unhealthy behavior, and you're going to have to actually exercise. You know, because you think about it, if you could get healthy by sitting on your rear end and eating popcorn and watching TV, then you wouldn't have gotten that way in the first place. And you continuing to do that is not likely to result in you being a healthy person. So it's just counterintuitive, and anyone with any sense ought to know that that kind of stuff isn't going to work. When the Gospels, Christ explained in a parable what we have to do to receive the grace of the Holy Spirit. In Luke chapter 11, beginning with verse 5, it says, "And he said unto them, Which of you shall have a friend, and shall go unto him at midnight, and say unto him, Friend, lend me 3 loaves? For a friend of mine is in his journey has come to me, and I have nothing to set before him. And he from within shall answer and say, trouble me not, the door is now shut, and my children are with me in bed. I cannot rise and give thee. I say unto you, though he will not rise and give him because he is his friend, yet because of his importunity, he shall rise and give him as many as he needeth. And what this parable is saying is that first we have to recognize that we have a need. We have to recognize that we need the grace of the Holy Spirit. And then we have to earnestly pray for this gift. And we have to add to our prayers our diligence in setting aside all that prevents us from receiving this gift. The man in the parable wasn't sitting in his own bed, sending notes by his servants to his friend. He was knocking, he was pleading, he didn't give up. And then it goes on to say, and I say unto you, ask and it shall be given you, seek and ye shall find, knock and it shall be opened unto you. For everyone that asketh receiveth, and he that seeketh findeth, and to him that knocketh it shall be opened. If a son shall ask bread of any of you, that is his father, will he give him a stone? Or if he ask a fish, will he for a fish give him a serpent? Or if he ask an egg, will he give him a scorpion? If ye then, being evil, know how to give good food unto your children, how much more shall your heavenly Father give the Holy Spirit to them that ask him? God wants to give you the grace of the Holy Spirit, but he can't give this grace to someone who continues to live a life that is incompatible with this grace. Just like sitting in front of the TV and eating popcorn all day is incompatible with being a healthy person, you not putting forth any effort, you not changing your life, you continuing to live a life of selfishness and indulging your flesh is not compatible with you being a holy person and you receiving the grace of the Holy Spirit. Those two things can't go together. Now, it's not that we put forth our effort, we basically become a holy person and then the grace of the Holy Spirit comes. God will help us at every step that we make on our journey towards becoming a saint. But you're not going to become a saint sitting on your rear end. You're not going to become a saint by putting forth no effort. You're going to have to get off your spiritual couch and go to the house where there's bread, which is the church, and begin knocking in prayer and engaging in fasting and in giving alms. God will give you what you hunger and thirst for when you show that you are really hungry and thirsty by your actions and seek him with all your heart. Amen.
3: From the Amvon, sermons from St. Jonah Orthodox Church in Spring, Texas. Father John Whiteford is the priest at St. Jonah's and the author of Sola Scriptura, published by Conciliar Press. 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
5: I'm Presbyteta Carrie Pappas, the coordinator for clergy and seminary and couple care for the Center for Family Care. Today, I'm going to be interviewing Father Alexander Gussetis, the director for the Center for Family Care and presiding priest at Transfiguration Orthodox Church in Lititz, Pennsylvania. Many of you have benefited from the numerous reflections and interviews Father Alex has offered on family matters over the last several years. Well, it's time for a new chapter in his life. He is stepping down as the director of the Center for Family Care in order to serve his parish full time, a parish that was birthed in 2016, which has now grown to the point of needing a full-time parish priest. We at the Center for Family Care will sorely miss him and his quiet, humble, and collegial leadership. We are grateful, however, that he will remain with us on a part-time basis to continue some of his important pastoral work for the department. Today, I'm going to pick his brain a little, so that we can all learn from his vast experience of decades of parish ministry and his 9 blessed years as the director of the Center for Family Care, as he has ministered to lay and clergy families and traveled across the country to lead retreats seeing the landscape of the Orthodox Church throughout the United States. So, Father Alex, in these last 9 years as the director for the Center for Family Care and as a parish priest for decades, what have you particularly learned about marriage and family life that you would like to share with our listeners?
6: Thank you. It's a joy to be with you and on this side of the microphone. So much to share. I'll try to limit my thoughts. And I want to limit it in terms of the many retreats I was blessed to be invited to and to lead, because that offered me firsthand experience of where families were coming from and marriages and the blessings, the challenges that they were dealing with. Of course, a lot of our other work was digital, and which is also helpful. but I really benefited so much from being in person at retreats and hearing what families are dealing with. And I think the one consistent in the families that I interacted with was how overwhelmed with busyness they are, trying to balance careers, schooling, recreational time. And I think what would often emerge from these conversations was how important prioritization is. And I think the church models that for us, the church calendar, I think models that for us, that there are several Lenten or fasting periods throughout the year. And I think each of these periods are opportunities to press the reset button and prioritize what or who is most important. They're not just periods to do something, fasting and prayer for a few days and then go on to our regular chores, but really an opportunity to press the reset button. And as a result, or an unfortunate byproduct for such busyness that families are going through, is that I think it leads to poor communication between spouses and between parents and children. And I think that was one of the most popular topics that and request that we would receive is the topic on communication, because it really that becomes shortchanged when we're so busy. We make fast decisions. We don't make thoughtful decisions. We don't include the family members in making decisions regarding the family. So again, I think the busyness, the byproduct is sometimes poor communication. And I think on that same theme, there's another unfortunate byproduct of busyness. I think sometimes parents outsource the learning or the practice of the faith to the parish through church school, through youth groups and camps. And these are wonderful programs that the church offers for our kids, no doubt about it. But if the faith is not modeled at home, then the seed of faith may not mature and grow. And I think the example that often comes up in my conversations with parents is when children return from summer camp and they're so well organized now and they're such great experiences for our kids, and our kids return home on fire. And then, and unfortunately, their faith fizzles out after a short time because the family doesn't nurture the faith through family prayer, confession, attending weekday services, and et cetera. So family ministry, it has to be where the faith is nurtured at home. And then we'll see the blessings. On a positive note, because I don't want to just focus on negative, I also saw and spoke with committed parents who made the faith a priority, and we would see the children flourishing. And we're not talking about perfect parents or perfect family. Our home was certainly not ideal. But the families that are intentional about making Christ first in all their decisions will see the fruits of their labor and commitment. And another positive note is that in our day and age, there are so many resources there in abundance for parents, for families, for marriages. They don't have to create things. There's so many books and videos, podcasts, parenting groups that really can help sustain marriages and families. Because often I'll hear from parents, I don't know enough about the faith to teach my children. Okay, But again, there are so many resources now available to help educate themselves, nurture themselves, and by extension, be able to support their families.
5: Father Alex, how would you recommend sorting through all of these resources? Because there's so much available online, and it can take, I mean, people can spend hours a day just trying to sort through all of the resources online and how to find what is best. Do you have any thoughts about how to sort through these resources to find what best represents the best of Christ and the Orthodox Church?
6: That's a good question. There are a number of avenues, I think. The easiest first stop is our parish priest. Hopefully, he's well-versed in the resources that are available. The priest will know you and your family and where you are in your faith development. I think maybe another call. Every metropolis has a youth minister. I think they also would be able to provide proper resources for families. And also, I think, have conversations with other families that you have a sense that they really get it, that they really have, again, not a perfect home, but that they are focused on Christ, and ask what worked for you. Mm-hmm. I remember having those conversations when my kids were babies, and I would contact and communicate with certain families that I really had a sense that they were grounded and on a good path. And I would ask them, what works for you? How did you do this? Mm-hmm. So I think there are a number of avenues. Again, parish priest, metropolis, youth director, if you will, and parents that you have a sense that they have a lot to offer and are integrating those things in their families.
5: Thank you. You know, that makes me think, what a wonderful opportunity for some kind of a small group discussion for parents in a church, you know, facilitated by the priest. You know, what is working in your home? What doesn't work? What have you tried?
6: Exactly.
5: And then people giving each other ideas in a small group setting in a church.
6: Absolutely. That's a great idea. It becomes a clearinghouse within the parish to really support each other. That's a great suggestion.
5: Yeah. So what changes have you observed over these last 9 years since you began your work for the Center for Family Care, both in the development of the resources as well as changes that you have seen in the larger Orthodox Church in regard to marriage and family?
6: So I think the greatest change, not only during my 9 years with family care, but really over the last generation or so, or in the time that I've been a parish priest, I think has been simply the evolution of the family. Mm-hmm. Gone are the days of a home being mom and dad and 2.4 children. That just doesn't exist anymore. In fact, statistics show that's actually in a minority. The families of today, the families of today are really quite varied. You have divorced families, you have adoption, you have blended families, you have special needs families, you have interfaith families, and many more examples. So the church has to be adaptive in serving this variety. Rather than think of a cookie cutter format that this program or this ministry will satisfy all of our families, we really have to be more adaptive in terms of family ministry and parish ministry, because how we are defining family and the people in our pews, it's a very different setup than it was a generation or so ago. Mm.
5: So adaptation is key, and learning to adapt without compromising the integrity of Christ in the church. That seems to be a constant source of tension right now from some of the things that I see. What might you say about that?
6: Absolutely true. And if we're not adaptive, then we're not going to reach the families that we need to minister to. If we are just stuck or rigid, hey, this is always work, let's just do it again, I think we're going to be missing out on really reaching out. Think of it just on a basic terms. Jesus didn't even come from a traditional family, right? I mean, he had a stepfather and he had a mother. So we really have to think outside the box and maybe in that sense, be more listeners than we are speakers. Those of us who are in ministry leadership positions, we need to listen to our people and hear what their concerns are, hear what their challenges are, hear what their blessings are. And again, I think that the key word is being adaptive and proactive, if possible.
5: Mm-hmm. Yeah, proactive rather than just reacting to what's going on outside of us, anticipating and being more proactive. Yeah, that's very, very important too. Okay. So I'm speaking to you as a wise man right now. If you could offer one piece of advice to married couples, young and old, what would it be?
6: Wow. So I'm calling to mind, I remember when I was first ordained and there was a veteran priest, beloved veteran priest, who when he gave his wedding sermonette, if you will, would basically give the same message. And it almost became like a, not a running joke, but people realized and anticipated what he would say. And he would say, the three things that you need to continually say to your spouse is thank you, I'm sorry, and I love you. And if we do those three things, if you're able to do that in your marriage, then you will have a very fruitful marriage. Sounds simplistic, but there is a great deal to be said about the day-to-day way that we interact with our spouse. So I'll leave that aside for a moment, but I just felt moved to share that. I really don't have any one magic response. I think the prescription the church gives us is participation in worship and the sacramental life. Hmm. Those two avenues serve as a rudder for our day-to-day life or, you know, week-to-week life and our sense of purpose. So in my own marriage, when we've had problems and we've had more than our share, we commit and trust the faith. We put our differences aside. We commit and trust the faith. We attend services, regular confession, accountability to a spiritual father or mother. Just as a sidebar, one of the biggest heartaches as a priest has been when couples divorce, and I had no idea that there were any issues. Divorce happens. That's not the point. The church even permits divorce. But if I was aware that there were issues, I could have supported them, directed them to resources, etc. Too often, couples suffer in silence rather than getting help. And the church is there to offer that ongoing steady support to help couples not only survive, but thrive. That's why I really want to emphasize and highlight again the need for spiritual direction of a spiritual father or a spiritual mother. Mm-hmm. Could be the same person, could be two different people, doesn't matter. But I think that accountability is so central to keep us focused and committed and honest with each other.
5: Thank you. That's really important. What I'm hearing you say is the most important piece of advice you could give to any married couple is to nurture their inner life in Christ, and primarily through prayer, participation in the life of the church, and accountability.
6: And the church already has that set up. All we have to do is plug into it. It's there. It's there. It's available to us. Yes. On a more practical level, I'll just add this one last piece. On a more practical level is for couples to schedule weekly and regular dates. Just consistent time together. Doesn't have to be anything dramatic. I wasn't always good about that, and I take responsibility for that. But some touchstone so that couples are spending time together, not talking about the kids, not talking about work, mm-hmm. but ways in which we can nurture one, you know, each other. I think that would be a really important practical piece to add.
5: And going back to your first point about prioritizing, prioritizing the marriage relationship and prioritizing any relationship involves spending time. And not seeing that as just another thing to add to the to-do list,
6: right?
5: But is absolutely foundational mm-hmm. for the life in the home, whether or not there are children. So how about when it comes to parents, what advice would you offer there?
6: 2 points come to mind among many that we could discuss. The first one is daily family prayer. In our own home, our kids are in their late 20s now, but growing up, daily family prayer was the cornerstone of our daily life as a family. I'm not saying that to boast. I'm saying it in terms of the benefits that we received. Now, every family has to figure out when's the best time for that to happen. For us, it was before school. And the kids got ready, they had their breakfast. And before they left for the school bus, we had that 10 or 15 minutes mm-hmm. where we read prayers or chanted hymns or read a Bible story or read the life of a saint, and you know, we lit the incense, and I think it really set the tone for the day for all of us. It was a way that we, even if the rest of the day got away from us, it was a way that we felt united and connected and grounded in Christ. Now, maybe in your family, it won't work in the morning. Maybe before dinner, maybe after dinner. You have to find something that's consistent. I know many families pray with their children before they go to bed. That's not a bad thing, but it might be, people might be too fatigued if you wait that long. And again, even here, there are so many resources available. You don't have to make this up. There are prayer books, Bibles, saint stories that are age appropriate. Learning how to do prostrations, saying the Jesus prayer, with smaller kids, having a procession around the house and blessing each of their homes. It doesn't have to be something above board or something that's just so beyond our capabilities. Our faith makes it so easy and accessible. Mm-hmm. And I really think, I can't say it enough, how important that time was for our family.
5: Yeah, but it grounds the family in Christ and in the church on a daily basis. And also then models that the importance of that grounding in our own personal lives as we grow older.
6: Yeah, and it develops a trust and a rapport and an openness that kids will be more willing to share what they're going through, what questions they may have, or what issues they may be wrestling with. So it creates an ambiance of, this is time for us. This is time mm-hmm. for our family. This is time for our family and Christ. And again, there are just so many benefits that are a part of it.
5: Thank you.
6: I do have one other note, yeah. I think, for parents. Yes. And we didn't have to deal with it quite as much because this is more recent, but social media limits. Families have to decide what's appropriate, what level of exposure, how much time our kids can spend and at what age. These are really, really important questions that families have to address, and when to give them a phone, when to give them access to the internet, because once they have access to the internet, the whole world is in their hand on the phone.
5: Yeah.
6: Again, my kids have grown and things have changed in just recent years, but all our bedrooms are on the second floor, and all the phones, all the kids' phones mm-hmm. were always left on the first floor overnight, charging, and then they can pick it up in the morning because, you know, we just didn't want them to have access at 2 o'clock, 3 o'clock in the morning. Again, these are very difficult, challenging questions, but every family has to have honest and fluid conversations, right? It's going to change from year to year, depending on the age of the children. But there is a very good priest, a friend of mine, who says, if you don't regulate it, if you don't teach your kids, the media will do it. The internet will do it for you. So we cannot abdicate that role of modeling for our kid. And that means modeling too. That means when our children want to speak to us, that we're not on the phone 10 hours a day. So, you know, there's some modeling that we have to do as well. But that is a really difficult landscape to navigate. But those questions have to be asked, and we have to put in some level of limits.
5: Yes. I actually read an article yesterday that said the absolute youngest age that children should be given telephones is 13. And I look around to church and I see a whole lot of kids during coffee hour out in the foyer, and they're 10 and 11 years old glued to their telephones. Yeah. We need to do better with, again, modeling as parents, as well as putting those limitations on children for as long as we've got them in our homes.
6: Yeah.
5: And because there's too much addictive behavior, that is the temptations with the telephones and the screens are great.
6: And there are apps and software to help in those things. So yes. Again, we're not left to our own devices. We have to have those conversations, see what technological resources are available, and then implement them appropriately for our kids. And again, it's going to be fluid, because every year our kids grow and we have to adapt accordingly.
5: Yes. Yeah. Finally, just in the climate of the culture in which we live, where we are often told that the family is under attack, that the traditional family is under attack, marriage is under attack. What signs of hope do you see for marriage and family life?
6: Despite so much bad news in the world and divisions within our own country, and even within the public school system, which we didn't even address today. I mean, that's a whole other topic. I am hopeful. And I believe that the framework of our faith is ideal for the family. So we're not an individualistic faith, right? We don't need to figure it out on our own. We are a communal faith. We're part of the body of Christ. We are interdependent. We are intergenerational. And that's, we have to plug into that in our parish communities and other families who are going through the same things that we're going through, to find solace and support, because that is what the faith models for us. That is what the church models for us. And furthermore, we use paternal and maternal language in our theology and in our liturgical services, right? Including the Lord's Prayer, Our Father. So I think, again, the church provides this framework of using familial language. We are not a religion that thinks of God as God is transcendent, but not so far away from our realities. We believe that our faith and that Jesus Christ is with us closer than our very breath. So I think as much as the church, and I don't just mean the local parish, I mean the entire history, theology, lives of saints, all of that we really have to plug into, and if you will, inoculate our children against the forces of the world. Mm-hmm. I know inoculation is a curse word today and a very controversial word, but my point is the teachings of the faith and the wisdom of the faith can actually inoculate them against the ways of the world. Mm-hmm. And this is an organic framework that I think can be built with the family and faith.
5: Thank you.
6: What are your thoughts about the future of the family and family ministry?
5: I see a lot of hope. My hope is that in regard to the church and its ministries, that we will be a person, we will become more person-oriented, that meaning Christ as the person to whom we look to for our hope for everything, and not place our hope more in creating more programs. One of the concerns that I have is we tend to develop all these programs in the life of the church, and sometimes we ignore that our hope is Jesus Christ himself and his church. And that is my hope, that that our eyes will be focused on that one person who makes the whole difference, Jesus Christ.
6: Amen.
5: Father Alex, thank you for your 9 incredible and faithful years of service in the Center for Family Care. And I know I speak on behalf of the entire department. We will miss your leadership. But we know that you have considered this decision with a lot of prayer. You have taken your time, and that it is the best decision. So thank you.
6: Thank you, President Detta. Obviously, it's been a joy working with our team, which I will miss greatly. And I also do want to express thanks to all the listeners who have been faithful followers of our podcast over the years. And I've had the privilege of interviewing and talking with so many faithful and amazing people in the faith. So I just want to express thanks to all of those people who I spoke with and all of you who have been faithful listeners. And I know President Carey is going to take the baton and expand it in wonderful ways going forward.
5: Okay. Thank you.
7: Healing the unresolved, putting the past in the past. Father Joshua McCool guides those who have suffered painful experiences and continue to live in shame and isolation as a result of these hardships. Father Joshua is the author of Healing Your Wounded Soul, Growing from Pain to Peace, and also Healing Work, Giving Humanity a Second Chance, both published by Ancient Faith Publishing, and is also a licensed counselor in the state of Pennsylvania. Here he is with today's program.
8: Hello, listeners, and welcome back to another episode of Healing the Unresolved, Putting the Past in the Past. I hope everyone out there had a good and restful and peaceful nativity and a blessed new year. So this is our first podcast for the new year of 2026. And so we're going to use this podcast today to really focus on some important work and an activity to actually help us gain some traction that hopefully we can use to maintain consistent direction and growth and really having a spiritually productive year. So in the old Roman calendar, as many of us may know, there were no months of January or February. It was just marked as winter. And it was a time of hibernation, survival, and inactivity. And so the year back then actually started in March. And it's almost like the months of January and February were kind of written off. And so if any of us out there struggle with that negative or dreary perception of those 2 months, it goes way back. And so certainly we were not the only ones. But we also see that the church is quite active during those dark winter months. And so we kind of see this pattern of the church moving against the grain of the world, that paradox, if you will. And so last month, in the dark month of December, when the days are at their shortest, we had the visitation of the Nativity Light, right? And during the cold month of January, we have the Theophany Light, which we are still carrying now. And then next month, starting February 23rd, we are greeted with the arrival of the Lenten Spring. And so we see the church does not abandon us to darkness. And we see this pattern of when the world and creation sleeps, the church is actually quite active, and we are called to be quite active. So we see it liturgically, like we just pointed out, but we also see it in the monasteries. At night when the world sleeps, the monks are awake, keeping vigil or engaging in prayer. And of course, so it must be in our own hearts. We are called to be very spiritually active, even during times of inactivity during the year. And actually, this is actually a great time for us to really put our prayer life back together, because things are a little more quiet now in January and February. Yes, I know there's still events and work and so forth, but it definitely picks up a notch more as we get to March and things get more busy. And sometimes once that starts, we have a hard time staying on our feet, and we can go through the rest of the year on our heels, being in a very reactive state. And it's, we have to make that a goal this time of year to put things in place to try to minimize that happening. All right. And so we can use these 2 months of January and February for planning and plotting our course for the rest of the year. And so, you know, we should all be in our proverbial winter tents, just like they were in, you know, the Roman Empire. You know, that is for us as Orthodox Christians, that winter tent is the monastic cell of our heart. And we should be using this time for planning and plotting the rest of the year, the spring and summer and fall campaign, if you will, to borrow from

You know, and many of us too, there's kind of a temptation when we roll into January. You know, some of us are recovering from the holidays. You know, it's a lot. You know, there's a lot of extra things, and many of us may have had extra contact with our family of origin, which hopefully went well, but maybe it did not. And it can be a very disorientating time this time of year. You know, what am I supposed to be doing? You know, the holidays are over. It's almost like we're kind of, you know, just recovering or sobering up spiritually from the holidays a little bit. But we have to make sure that we don't stay in that state too long. And of course, for many of us, that pass through the holidays, through Christmas and New Year's, may have brought some things up. You know, the holidays have a way of triggering things that are buried in our implicit memory. You see, and hopefully maybe even created some new work for us to engage in, you know, new healing work to do for the new year. But our starting point is the journal, our spiritual journal. Sometimes we might need to start a new one each year, you know, and date it. But this is critical, because if it's not written down, we can forget things. And so putting it in writing is a way to hold ourselves to the work. And so the next step is getting back to the basics, okay? And so to kind of drive this point home, I'm going to cover what I call the four R's. And it's kind of an audit that we should do on ourselves during the months of January and February. And those four R's are doing an audit on roles we are playing, relationships, regrets, and then finally, resolve. All right. And so let's start with the roles. Let's do an audit on the roles that we are playing in our life. Are there any roles I need to retire from this year? And when I say roles, I don't necessarily mean responsibilities, although for some of us, that might be necessary. But I mean more roles we have been playing, but perhaps we have not been conscious of. Something we have been doing our whole life. Something perhaps we are tired and weary of. You know, maybe, you know, just some examples. Maybe it's people pleasing. You know, maybe it's, you know, trying to prove ourselves too much. Maybe it's trying to control the uncontrollable. Perhaps it's the chronic enabling of the bad behavior of others rather than speaking up. You know, perhaps any role that we learned in our home growing up and our family of origin that we are still playing to this day. You know, maybe it's a role that's preventing us from truly growing up and feeling like an adult, right? And so one way to spot a role is to ask ourselves, is there anything or any area of our life where we are just tired and weary and feeling burned out from? And if there is, maybe it would help us to examine it a little bit further and kind of lift up that proverbial stone and peek underneath to see what's there. You know, am I tired because it is something I have been doing my whole life? You know, if so, you know, we consider the retirement process, which means a giving up of that role. And, you know, oftentimes knowing is half the battle, because we're often not conscious of these roles. And if we can bring a role to consciousness, that's like half to 75% of the battle. It's like a door is opened. And all we have to do is step through, because once we see it for what it is, as maybe not having healthy origins and being obsolete in the present, we suddenly can drop it like a hot potato, so to speak, and just back away from it, right? And so, you know, not doing it anymore. And sometimes, like I said, it's a dramatic, or sometimes it's a gradual backing away from an unhealthy role. But sometimes to word it as I'm retiring from this role, it resonates with us. You know, we don't just retire from our careers or our jobs, but there are often unhealthy roles that we're engaging in that also have to be retired from. So that's the first R, roles that we're playing in our life. The second one, relationships. This is the second audit.

0: that we want to do during these winter months, right? Do I have enough relationships? Is there anyone I need to circle back to? Do I have friends? Or is it all work? Is there someone in my own home that I have not been listening to? Have I been unfair and hypocritical to anyone? Is there anyone else I need to reach out to? Maybe a friendship that had been unnecessarily cut off or, you know, kind of went into hibernation mode that maybe I need to recircle back to and rekindle. And the second part to this relationship part is also, this includes our relationship with ourselves. This is the next audit we kind of have to do. You know, what do I need to do to practice a little more self-acceptance? Self-compassion, of course, balanced with accountability, and not engage in self-abandonment. So, of course, the last podcast, you know, that we did in December was about self-abandonment, you know. And so we have to be a good friend to ourselves. You see, because when we're not a good friend to ourselves and we're trying to be good friends to everyone else, guess what? It doesn't work. It's not sustainable in the long run, and we will grow resentful and we will burn out, right? And so the third R is regrets. And this one's very important. I mean, they're all important, really. But am I carrying any regrets over from last year? If so, we have to act. We have to resolve them. If we don't, we risk accumulating regrets that could surface much later in life when it's too late, or worse, at our departure from this world. And that's a very important kind of audit to do on ourselves. What regrets am I carrying? Because the time is now to resolve them, because we don't want to be accumulating them, because that's some heavy baggage to carry. And remember, we always want to travel lightly. And so we want to use this time now to do the regret audit before fully engaging the new year. Okay? And so the last R is resolve, right? And so to hold ourselves to all of the above and to not lose focus. And so, and this next part's very important, we have a responsibility to ourselves. And so often, you know, we focus on our responsibility to others, which we need to do, which is necessary. But we also have a responsibility to ourselves. And if we neglect our responsibility to ourselves and only focus on responsibility to others, again, we will go through life exhausted, resentful, bitter, and burned out. A responsibility to ourselves so we can be more responsive and available to others. That's how it works. We keep our responsibility to ourselves, not in a selfish way, but rather so that we can be more responsive and available to others. That is what works. And so we have to create deliberate change, you know, to have a healthy aversion to being a person who is adrift and has little or no direction. You know, that's our resolve. Who repents each year, it repeats each year with no change, right? We should have an aversion to that. Like, man, I don't want to start the new year. And it's like, man, I'm just repeating years. Nothing changes. It's just a repeat of the previous year. You know, and, you know, sometimes later in life, if we're in our late stage of life and we're retired, then that can often sometimes be okay. But even then, you know, our spiritual work never stops. We're still on the, so long as we have breath, we're still on the path of theosis and deification, striving to become like God through grace. And so there's always spiritual work to do. We have roles, relationships, regrets, and resolve. And this is the great audit that we need to do on ourselves during these winter months of January and February. So we kind of need to do a retreat into the monastic cell of our heart and kind of do an audit on ourselves of those four R's and make sure whatever we come up with is written in our spiritual journal. And that we keep that last R, the resolve, to hold ourselves to the work. Okay? Because if we do that, It's going to be a little bit harder for the world to get us on our heels throughout the year. All right. And I think in the upcoming podcast, you know, we're going to do a little bit of a focus about a little bit more about what I mean about, you know, responsibility to ourselves. All right. And so I think we'll stop there today. I just wanted to do that kind of a New Year's reflection. So to everyone out there, have a blessed weekend, and we'll have another episode next weekend.
1: 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Father Joshua is the Dean of St. George Cathedral in Pittsburgh, Pennsylvania, and a licensed counselor. 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

Run without ceasing the road which has been prepared, so that you may reach with joy the haven of Christ, and hear the voice which is full of joy and life and rejoicing say to you, Well done, good and faithful servant. You have been faithful over a little, I will set you over much. Enter into the joy of your Lord. Rejoice in the Lord. May the Lord protect your soul and your body and your spirit from every evil, and from every diabolical opposition, and from every disturbing fantasy. The Lord will be your light, your protection, your way, your strength, a crown of rejoicing and eternal health. 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
1: 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Welcome to the Roots of Everything.

So, in the modern West, our mythic framework, as we talked about a couple episodes ago, is rooted in the World War II narrative, what some people call the World War II consensus. And in that mythic framework, Hitler is something like the devil, and the Nazis are something like pure evil. And that's been emphasized to us over and over again by what a lot of people call the World War II cinematic universe. And so that's so firmly established as a given in our mythic framework, especially for Americans, that you might ask, well, then why, therefore, is there this uptick of interest recently in what you might call a neo-fascist movement, especially at the beginning of the 21st century? What about that is appealing, given the fact that fascism seems like the obvious villain from last century, and that's so saturated in our thinking? Why would people suddenly be interested in a nostalgia movement to go back to this or to recreate it? Welcome to episode 3 of our neo-politics series. We did neoliberalism, we did neo-Marxism, now we're doing neo-fascism. Next week we're doing the neo-reactionary movement, so-called. What's going on in the 21st century with all of these things? And so in this episode specifically, this is kind of a response to reader request at Substack. People asked me to explain the neo-fascist movement as opposed to the historic fascism of Hitler's Germany or Mussolini's Italy, the neo-fascist movement. And I've been asked to explain why is it that despite the violence perpetrated by these figures, of course, not to exclude the violence perpetrated by the Allies, the Soviet Union, Great Britain, the United States, everybody did lots and lots of violence in the 20th century. Everybody should know that. Why, despite all of this, has there been this resurgence of interest among certain types of people in a neo form of these fascist ideologies? Why is that appealing? Why on earth would that possibly be appealing? And then what would the Orthodox Christian response to that be? So that's what we're going to discuss today. Now, a quick disclaimer, this episode is going to be about the phenomenon of neo-fascism in the 21st century, not historic fascism. I'm not really going to talk much about or explain fascism in the 20th century because, A, we already covered 20th century fascism in the earlier video on fascism. This was last year's series, actually. And B, I assume you already know the basic facts of World War II and all the things that happened, and you don't need me to tell you that. Now, finally, I know there's a subset of people who are disturbed or might get disturbed by the mere mention of these things, or even the acknowledgement that some people might find some of this appealing. And to that I say, you have to appreciate that everything has truth in it. That's just how reality works. Otherwise, people wouldn't believe it. You know, there's some truth in every worldview. Many worldviews are like 98% wrong, but there's always something there that's appealing, because how would you make a worldview that's 100% false, right? I just don't even know that that's logically possible. If I may misquote Aristotle, not actually Aristotle, this is a quote from Lowell Bennion, who said, "It is the mark of an educated mind to be able to entertain a thought without accepting it, or without rejecting it, I might add." That's often attributed to Aristotle, but good enough. Okay, so part one, we're going to do this in two parts. What is going on with this neo-fascist movement, and why is it appealing? So there has been, if you don't know, there has been an uptick of interest in what you might call a neo-fascist movement in the West, especially in America, I think. And we're told that it is especially among, quote-unquote, young men, this always ambiguous threat to a civilization, and maybe even has something to do with this, like, orthobro movement, which we're going to discuss in 2 weeks. So, yes, so I want to emphasize this. If you are not a millennial or a Zoomer, you may not realize or believe it, but there is an actual uptake of interest in this sort of thing. So why on earth, therefore, would young men be interested in a kind of neo-fascist movement? And I think there is one fundamental reason why this happened, right? Because to reframe that a little bit, like last century, the liberalism defeated fascism and then eventually communism officially, but then merged with communism. So then at the end of the 20th century, it was kind of like, oh, everything's liberalism now. Liberalism is the victor. The end. So why then would there be neo-fascism
in the 21st century? And I think the answer is that liberalism created neo-fascism, or you could say neoliberalism created neo-fascism. It's all part of it together, actually. And as you'll see, I think liberalism both created the conditions that led to a interest in neo-fascism, and also maybe it needs to. We're going to see. You're going to tell me. So let's give some reasons why we might say that liberalism creates an interest in neo-fascism. Well, number one is that liberalism is actually full of contradictions that don't fully make sense when you start mapping them out. And we talked a little bit about this both in the neoliberalism episode that was two episodes ago, and in the neo-Marxism episode that was last week, and in the left and right series that we did for 6 weeks prior to this series. So we went over a lot of that, so I won't recover it again in detail. But there are fundamental contradictions in egalitarianism and the idea of gender equality as it's understood in a neoliberal sense, and it being anti-hierarchical, which is very deeply part of the egalitarian movement. There's this sort of allergy to hierarchical thinking. And those things are actually not obvious and basic, especially when you look at the whole history of every single civilization in human history. All of those civilizations, until our tiny little period of time, thought that hierarchy was not merely desirable, but basic to reality. Every single previous major culture in the world. And we know that these kind of commitments, let's call them, of liberalism, egalitarianism, things like gender equality, anti-hierarchy, etc., a lot of these things are just untrue on their face from a practical perspective. We see that hierarchy exists in the state of nature. In fact, what nature is something like hierarchical. There are obvious and real differences between people and between different kinds of people that are not trivial. This is just the reality that we experience, but we've been trained to say that it's not polite somehow to kind of make those observations at all, to acknowledge that these differences exist. Now, how do we do that, and how do we navigate the fact that people are different? That's a different question than today's episode. But you have to appreciate that people have started to get put off by all of this double talk about how, you know, for example, women are just as good as men. It's like it's not clear what that means, especially when there are real physical differences in realities of differences between the genders. And also just the way that these things get kind of established as contradictions. So women are just as good as men. And so then you think, okay, well, I guess are they interchangeable with men? But then immediately you also get hit with, but women are somehow special, different, they're not the same as men at all, and they need all this preferential treatment. So women need to be like special and exalted and given special care, but also they're just the same as men and they're basically interchangeable and they should be able to do anything a man can do. It's like, whatever you want to believe about any of those things, when these things get presented together, they're contradictions. They're contradictions. And so people have started to get tired of those kinds of contradictions. And the same you could say is true about all kinds of other issues that the hills that liberalism wants to die on. And so a society can only really take so many of these kinds of fundamental contradictions between, for example, or before, rather, for example, all gender relations breaking down, which they have basically done now. If you're not aware of this, the young people of today are not. It's not that they're not getting married. They're not even having sex. Like, people are talking about how we're in a sex recession. People are just not hooking up. They're not dating. They're not getting together. It's just like all gender relations have completely broke down. Like, talk to an 18-year-old about dating, and you will talk to a few 18-year-olds about what their dating life is like of both genders, and you will very quickly get an understanding that something is very, very wrong. And so that's reason number one, is that liberalism has all these weird contradictions in it that don't make sense, aren't entirely resolved, and they don't work. They don't bear out in culture. And so things have started to break down, and people are tired of it. We're going to come back to this. We're going to come back to it right now, which is number two,
and this kind of is part of the bigger problem. Number two is liberalism has failed. It has failed in a really specific way, which is it has not guaranteed any of its promises. So in the sort of ecstasy of its triumph over all of its rivals at the end of the 20th century, advocates for liberalism said, well, look, we've defeated all the authoritarian bullies, and now the world is just going to get more and more peaceful, more and more prosperous, more and more material plenty, more happiness, more freedom, more morality. Like, everything is just going to continue to get better. This is what historians call the myth of progress. This is deep in the Enlightenment way of thinking about the world, as you know. And none of that happens. That's the problem. Like, the promise of material prosperity and freedom and peace and plenty, those were the promises that kind of backed liberalism's demands. Its demands were, you need to double down on all this egalitarianism and doublethink. But if you do, then the boon that you get is that everything will be great and everyone will be free and happy and we won't have to work anymore and we'll have a Star Trek universe in which there's material plenty for all and there's no want. And what do they say in Star Trek? We're a post-scarcity society. That's what you get if you just get rid of all this tradition and stuff. That didn't happen. It really didn't happen. You know, right at the beginning of the 21st century, economic recession, more war in the United States, more debt. It's just more war and more debt, more crisis, lower standards of living, massive inflammation. Well, I was going to say inflation, but inflammation too. Health has gone, our health is declining. Life expectancy is going down for the first time in a very long time. That's kind of a crisis. There's a fertility crisis. People are having to work two jobs now just to afford less than one job could 50 years ago. I mean, it's not working. The promise of material success and prosperity is not happening. So liberalism did not fulfill its promises, in fact. There's a crisis of meaning. There's a mental health crisis. My entire generation can't afford homes, basically. All of our food is poison. Nothing is economically sustainable. There's just declining quality everywhere around us. So the promises of liberalism failed. And it's not like they've been getting better. They've been getting worse. Everything's been getting worse. The opposite is, in fact, happening of what Francis Fukuyama said at the end of the 20th century. So there's that. That's number two. Here's number three. Number three, why? Because remember, we're going through a list of things of why this would lead to people having an interest in fascism. And some of that you're going to see, and some of it, you know, just kind of keep that in mind as we keep going. So number three, what's the reason? Number three is that liberalism is kind of feminine, actually. And it doesn't, therefore, care about or really is interested in fulfilling the kind of basic masculine impulse toward hierarchy, toward greatness, toward adventure, toward risk. So young men want and need adventure. They need challenge. They need struggle. They need risk, actually. And you can say a lot about why. That's kind of a different topic for a different episode. But one of the basic reasons that they need that is because that's what women want in men. They want men who are high status. This is called hypergamy. We talked about this on the feminine series. Women want men who are stable, who are high status, who are strong, who are wealthy, who can provide, who can do things. So you can't just, the point in me bringing this up is you can't just wag your finger and be like, stupid boys, like, why do they want all this stuff? It's like, well, because they want women to like them. Like, that's not the only reason. But that's a reason that is important to keep in mind, which is that actually this is what women demand of young men, is to for them to rise to challenges and to take risks and to be brave and to emerge at the top of a dominance hierarchy. Those are the men at the top of a dominance hierarchy are the pool that women mate out of in like every species, kind of birds, beetles. I mean, it's and humans. So liberalism is kind of feminine in the sense that the world picture it wants is a picture of absolute peace and prosperity and plenty and equality for everybody. That's kind of feminine. And for good reason, because when you're a woman, it's like you don't want to rank your children hierarchically and give the most food to the one that's the most successful.
you want all your children to live. That would be crazy to think, like, I only want some of my children to live. It's like, no, you're like, your deep biological instinct is you want all your children to live, and you want everyone in your local community to be okay and to have enough. That's great. But when you apply that to all of society, and then you take young men and squeeze them from wanting to take risks, that's a concern. That's a concern. And as it's developed, liberalism has gotten increasingly hostile toward men, and it tells them that their impulses basically are wrong and wicked and bad, and that they need to behave more like girls. And what I'm, so if you doubt this, I mean, you just have to think about how the school system works. I mean, all teachers have a bias, a slight bias toward girls, or a large bias toward girls. And I was guilty of this too, because when you're teaching girls, girls want to pay attention and listen and behave and do what you tell them to do, basically. I mean, that's my experience of teaching K through 12. And little boys do not want to do any of those things. So little boys are different, and they're harder in a lot of ways. And you have to direct the energy in a certain way. That's why I kind of side note. At one point I taught at a private academy on the East Coast called Trinity at Meadowview. And I had gendered classes. Well, I taught an all boys great books class. And then at college, just because of how college works, and this is part of how liberalism is feminized, I would have all girl classes in college just by accident. So I love having either one. All girls means you can direct the energy of the classroom in a certain way, and it's great. And all boys means you can direct the energy of the classroom in a certain way, and that's great too. What's hard is teaching a mixed gender, actually, especially the younger they are. And especially like in the high school, early college situation, because they distract each other. Maybe you know about this, but also there's just different energies going on. You know, I'm always trying to like keep the, I'm talking and I'm trying to like get into the material for the girls. I have to try to keep the boys engaged. And if I'm peeling the boys off the ceiling, then the girls are getting bored, you know? So it's just like, it's difficult. Anyway, the point of all that was, school is kind of not like sit still and be quiet and do fine motor all day is like, and follow directions and play Simon Says all day. Like little girls will do that, and it's very hard to get little boys to do that. And so much of our society, just from a machine perspective, has this anti-male bias. I mean, there's been plenty that's been written about this. I don't think this is like an unknown, strange, hot take that I'm saying. There's a book called The War Against Boys that you can check out, which is all about how the school system, not even as a conspiracy, just accidentally, like, lends itself toward girls and does not give boys the things that they need to develop, actually. And there's all kinds of studies that have been done about this, blah, blah, blah. If you deprive boys of rough and tumble type of competition and things like wrestling and running around, their brains will not fully develop. We know this from rat studies too. If you deprive male rats of rough and tumble play, their brains don't develop fully by the time they're adults, things like that. And before you say like, oh, that's rats, it's like rats are, there's a reason we do rat studies. They're very similar to us genetically. They have little cute hands too. Okay. So number three is liberalism is feminine, and it doesn't really fulfill the basic masculine impulses that require risk and hierarchical kind of behavior, gaming, fighting, all that sort of thing. Number four, this is a little more explicit. Modern leftist rhetoric has really gotten to the point where it's very often explicitly and unapologetically just anti-male, anti-European, like anti-white, quote unquote. But it does use this language. I mean, I don't think that's reactionary to say that. You just go to any college history course at a state school, and the entire curriculum is how the European legacy was racist, sexist, homophobic, colonialist. You know, colonial itself has become a bad word. Like, that itself shows you the transformation and the perspective. And all of those people were horrible. You know, and so you sort of get this sense that this, like, the straight white male is the villain of history. I mean, a lot of these takes are very explicit. They'll just say that. I mean, if you've been in any of these kinds of courses or read any of this kind of critical theory
scholarship. It's just all, I'm putting it in quotes because it's just the same thing. It's like, all these people were bad. How was Shakespeare a homophobe? How was Galileo, you know, how was whoever, Christopher Columbus was like a horrible, oppressive, patriarchal, blah, blah, blah, blah. You'll just see this kind of language in the classroom. So the problem is, then you hear all this, and it's just very hostile. So you think to yourself, okay, well, if all you do is tell somebody they're bad because of the color of their skin, like, I wonder where that's going to go. We're going to come back to that. And then finally, number five, liberalism kind of, what I notice is that liberalism kind of fans this hysteria around fascism, because actually liberalism needs a cosmic villain for its moral framework. Meaning, two things. One is liberalism, as we saw in episode one of this series, liberalism is built on this mythic worldview that requires authoritarianism and fascism and whatever to kind of be this eternal boogeyman. And the reason is it needs somebody to blame evil on. So this is true for all mythology. So mythologies need a devil character or some kind of a fall narrative to explain why there's evil in the world. That's just basic to all worldviews. All worldviews have that. Christianity has that. Everything has it, because evil is a thing and you need to explain that. And it needs to be connected to your cosmic mythic framework. So that's all normal. I'm not saying that that's a bad thing. But with liberalism specifically, it needs fascism to play that role. It's just chosen to do that. And I think part of that, though, is especially now in neoliberalism, and why the World War II consensus has continued to be useful, has a utility value, is because liberalism's promises have failed, like we noticed. Like, the quality of life is just going down everywhere in these Western developed countries. And that's like political to say that, but it's just true. Like, why is it my entire generation can't afford homes? There's a lot to that. But you can either be like, oh, I guess the liberalism's promise failed. Or you can say, this is the liberal move. You can say, no, liberalism would have succeeded if it wasn't for this awful XYZ thing. If it wasn't for the Nazis and the MAGA and the whatever, like, insert whatever kind of talking point you want to put there, whatever the current kind of political situation is. If we could scapegoat all that, then we can have an explanation that allows us to preserve the narrative that liberalism is not a failed, bankrupt ideology that's deeply anti-human and not focused on human flourishing. Not because I'm giving an anti-left polemic, but because I'm giving an anti-modernity polemic, and everything that came out of the Enlightenment is fundamentally anti-human, left or right, as you guys know from watching the last series. So that's number five. Liberalism actually kind of wants to have a hysterical freak out about fascism because it justifies the fact that liberalism isn't working. You know, it's the same thing what we saw when we saw the paradox of declining female happiness, which was that Jungian study that they did that shows that since the 70s, female happiness has gone down dramatically, both relatively and absolutely. And a lot of people's answer to that study was, well, feminism just hasn't gone far enough. And it's like, that's a really weird thing to say from a statistical standpoint, because the correlation is that as women have gotten more equality, defined in this kind of feminist sense, women have gotten more unhappy. And so saying women's equality didn't go far enough is like a very strange way to look at that data. And before somebody says correlation doesn't prove causation, let me remind you, everyone who likes to say this phrase, that the entire premise of the scientific revolution is that correlation does imply causation. That is empiricism. Like, that is the scientific method, basically. If you don't appreciate this, you need to go back and read your Isaac Newton. Newton says, I make no hypotheses. We're just going to observe the data and say what happens when we see it. Like, this is basic to science. So you can say correlation doesn't show causation, but like, then you're basically rejecting the foundation of modern science. So you need to think that through and decide what your epistemology is going to be. Okay, so all this to say, on that pleasant epistemic note, the reason that young men might be interested in something like neo-fascism is
fivefold, therefore, or fourfold, really. One, they want to reject the failed promises and contradictions of liberalism. Okay, there are failed promises and contradictions within liberalism. So they might say, well, we need an alternative by which to reject those things. Two, there might be a desire to return to traditional society. So one of the things fascism does is it tries to affirm community identity with a real history and meaning, and to root that identity in concrete realities like blood and land and locality and tradition and history, et cetera, et cetera, et cetera. Now, it fails at this, as we've talked about many times, but the offer is there, and that offer is attractive to people who are sick of the anti-hierarchical rejection of basically everything that's given all human societies all of their meaning for all of human history. See why that might be desirable? Number three, they might be desirous of an alternative to living in a vast domesticity, meaning if we just have a world of peace and prosperity where everybody's happy, like that actually might be boring to some people. Have you thought of that? Have you thought that there's a desire for adventure, for glory, for manliness, and actually a part of all that is risk? So there isn't glory without risk, you guys, without adventure, without suffering, in fact. So if there's no risk in it, like games are boring if you can't lose. Have you guys ever played like dumb games on the internet where it just pats you on the head all the time and you kind of can't lose? That's not fun. People like getting their ass kicked by games. That's why the arcade was so appealing, because it's hard and requires skill and risk and suffering. So it's like the promise inherent in liberalism doesn't promise you that. Fascism is trying to promise you that. And then number four is, and this is, you know, it sounds like I'm hesitant to say number four almost because people are going to find this to be politicized and for me to be taking a side. But I think it's actually just very practical, which is that people want to assert that their own identity is valuable. Don't you want your identity to be valuable? Isn't that half of what goes on in liberalism, is to go out of its way to say, hey, your identity is valuable and your identity is valuable. All these identities are valuable, except if you're a heterosexual male of European descent. That identity is the devil. So it's like, before you get into, we're not going to talk about all that now, but I just want to talk about what that does to people psychologically. If you sat there and said, your identity is bad and you are bad for being born a certain way, then that can make you bitter and sad and feel worthless. And then when somebody, like, I feel like I shouldn't have to explain this to liberals. I feel like liberalism should understand that because of all the language about the identities, like, oh, no, we affirm people's identities. And when you deny people's identities, you deny their humanity. And then they experience an incalculable amount of suffering when you do that. It's like, okay, well, straight white men have feelings too. Like, I don't know what to say. Like, you can't pick and choose which identities are valuable in this way. And so when you do that, I'm talking to liberalism, the ideology, when you do that, you're opening the door for another ideology to come along and say, no, no, no, actually those identities are valid. In fact, a certain ideology with a tiny mustache might say, those identities are actually the best identities, and you are the best for being them. It's like, can you imagine, put yourself in this headspace. Can you imagine how that might be appealing to somebody who's been told that those identities are the devil their whole life? So then to be told, not only are those identities acceptable, but they're actually the best. It's like, oh, do you see how liberalism creates the condition for that to be appealing? It's like starving somebody, and then somebody offers them food. You're just going to go with that person, you know, if you're really hungry. So one of these ideologies tells them that they were born to the wrong identity and they're morally responsible for things that they didn't do and have no control over. That's a pretty toxic thing to say to people. And then another ideology says the literal opposite, that you were born for greatness and that you can take responsibility for your own greatness. This isn't hard to understand why one of these would be appealing. Does that make sense to you guys? So before we break down, because we're not done,
I'm not saying therefore go Hitler or something. But before we go break down, like, okay, well, what then is wrong with neo-fascism? Because we're getting to that. We have to give some credit first to the oppressed. This is such an ironic episode. All of these basic impulses, the impulse for adventure, the impulse to, you know, have your identity affirmed, all of these kind of things, the impulse to criticize something, a system that's not working, and to want good system, and to want good results, and to want meaning, and to want all this stuff, those are good impulses. But because liberalism doesn't offer the affirmation of any of these things, and it tries to repress them, especially the masculine impulse, then people are going to look for something else that provides them. But ironically, this is the irony, because the World War II framework has preserved this mythology, liberalism good, fascism is the devil. It's preserved the option for young people, for young men, to become interested in these things. Because think about it. Let's break it down a little bit. Liberalism keeps saying that it's the good guy, and if your faith in liberalism breaks down, you're going to say, oh, well, maybe liberalism is not the good guy. Well, what about those? The first thing you're going to think of is, well, what about all those people who are against liberalism? Maybe there's something going on there. You see how that's just like a basic reasoning jump? Another way to think about it is this. When you have a feminized, moralizing, puritanical religious culture, then young men are going to become what? They're going to become atheists, they're going to become anti-religious, and they might even become Satanists because they hate the feminized, moralizing, puritanical culture. They're going to just go to the opposite and be like, well, fine, I hate this so much, I'm going to become your villain. I'm going to identify with the literal devil because I'm tired of being hurt by your weird religious culture. Well, guess what, ladies and gentlemen? I don't know if you've seen that. I've seen that plenty. And obviously it's dumb to identify with the devil, but you can understand why the move is made. So guess what? That's what I was going to say. Liberalism is the feminized, moralizing, puritanical religious culture. And becoming a Satanist, quote unquote, in the context of liberalism's mythic narrative means what? It means becoming a Nazi. Do you see the parallel there? So one way to put this is that liberalism has kind of just become the pearl-clutching, gasping, morally outraged old lady at youth group, punishing you for saying bad words and for roughhousing. Like, that's the way that a lot of young men see liberalism. It's not a hip, trendy, rebellious punk culture. It's the old lady who wants to censor you and stop you from roughhousing and look down on you and tell you you're morally bad and going to hell because you're a little boy. So when you look at it from this kind of basic dialectical perspective, I don't think it's confusing to understand why people would start to take an interest in anything that's anti-liberal. For example, fascism. One way to put this is that an interest in fascism is the inevitable dialectical response to the absurdities of liberalism and how morally oppressive it is. A lot of people have made the claim that liberalism is kind of the new Puritanism, that is specifically a Quaker form, modern-day secular liberalism is specifically a form of Quaker puritanical culture from New England, if you go back 200 years. I think that's a pretty good argument historically, actually. They're the same oppressive, religious, moralizing group that wants to control how you think. Now, all that said, does that therefore make fascism good or correct or the right option? And should we therefore justify this or that element in fascism? I'm glad you asked. We'll answer that question when we come back from break.

All of us think about the world in secular ways without realizing it, even Christians. Even the most sincere among us are shaped by secularism because that's what it means to be part of a secular culture. I'm Dr. Zach Borku, author of Journey to Reality, and I've created a masterclass to help you uproot your secular assumptions. 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

All right, we're back. So if you're still with me and you have not completely lost it because I went 30 minutes without saying something bad about fascism, then you're probably not the person who wants to hear the critique. But if you're here for the whole thing, then that's what you want to be. I was just skimming chat, and as you guys know, I mostly promise and then never have time to get to the chat, and then we do it all in the after party right after this. But I did skim and see someone say, it's a false dichotomy to equate traditional family and God's defined order to fascism. And that's right. That's right. That's where we're going to go with this. But remember, all I was doing in the first part was trying to explain how might this be appealing? How might somebody come to the conclusion that this ideology is therefore desirable or has something to say or whatever? That's a different question than what's right or wrong. This is a very subtle, I know we're on the internet, and specifically I know we're on YouTube, but we're going to try to make a sophisticated, nuanced, academic-worthy distinction between arguing for something and explaining why something might be appealing. Does that make sense? Because I was asked, this is what the ask was. The ask was, can you explain why this is appealing to a segment of the population? That's a great question. And if you are liberal, then, and you're serious about liberalism, then you would want to hear the strongest critiques against liberalism so you can adapt, so you can shore up the weaknesses in your ideology. That's the most generous thing. Steel man everything rather than straw man it, in other words. Okay, so now we're going to address the person who's sympathetic, who maybe has heard all this and been like, oh, well, maybe there is something going on with fascism, and or the person who's deeply dissatisfied with liberalism and is looking for alternatives, etc. So I've affirmed that all these desires are good. Liberalism is kind of fake, kind of lame. It fails all of its promises, and its promises aren't that great anyway. A long time ago on the second series ever that we did, I talked about why liberalism's promise of infinite peace and prosperity and happiness is kind of lame, actually, because it's just the life of a domestic ape. It's just pleasure and hedonism. That's not a high moral calling for reality. There's no glory. There's no adventure. There's no joy. There's no real thing worth striving for. No challenge. You just get whatever you want all of the time. That's not an ennobling vision for reality. That's what I mean when I say it's lame. And I did a whole thing on this before. So yeah, those things are true. It's also true that we want a traditional society. It's also true that glory and manliness and adventure and all that stuff is great. That is great. And these are good. And liberalism is wrong about all these things. So therefore, you might be saying, I guess neoliberalism or neo-fascism must be the right answer. It must be even compatible with orthodoxy. Maybe it's the right position for orthodox Christians to say. And to that, I say, no, that is wrong. Shall I repeat this to make it very, very clear for the audience that's going to find this episode problematic? Neo-fascism is not compatible with orthodoxy, and it's not the right position for traditional people. It's not where you want to go to enact your traditional reform for society. Why? Well, I'm glad you asked. So, let's go back to the roots. That's what we love to do. We love the roots. Fascism. What is it? Is it a traditional form of culture? No, it's not, actually. It's still grounded in the secular nation-state model. It's one of the modern forms of government. And it's secular. So without a specific and singular religion that by which the state can be held accountable, you get state absolutism, which what we talked about is, we've talked about this many times on the show, is you typically think about, when you hear the phrase state absolutism, you probably are thinking of a divine right of kings monarch or a dictator or something where there's one guy who has the final say about everything. That's not really what state absolutism is. That's one form of it, obviously. But the reality is that even in liberalism, you have state absolutism, even though it's the power is broken up among many different individual people. It's still state absolutism because the state, the single power that is the state,
has no other power that's truly independent of it that can hold it accountable. For example, in a medieval situation, you could have the monarch, but the nobles could hold him accountable, or the church could hold him accountable. You know, all kinds of things would happen. If the monarch displeased the nobles, they could just not help him in war. They'd be like, well, we're not sending our people to go fight for your stupid wars that we don't agree with. And the king would be like, ugh. You know, so all parts of the medieval society kind of could check and balance each other. Now, was there corruption and problems in the medieval society? Yes, because there's corruption and problems in every society. Welcome to Earth. We have problems here. But you have to appreciate, like, what how they're set up. And how the secular nation state is set up is that there is no power that's independent of the secular state that can hold it accountable. That's the definition of state absolutism that I like to use on this show. And so therefore, on that definition, liberalism is state absolutism, Marxism is state absolutism, and fascism is state absolutism. And they all trend towards state absolutism because they are all secular. In other words, a secular state in practice means state absolutism, by definition, really. And secularism means state absolutism. It goes both ways. It's all totalitarian, if you want a one-liner. Fascism is totalitarian, obviously. So is liberalism. So is Marxism. Like that's what state absolutism means, is that there is nothing higher than the secular state. So a Christian can't be on board with that, whether it's liberal, Marxist, or fascist. And I know that many types of fascism, especially Mussolini's Italian fascism, they try to dress themselves up with all this religious imagery. And they try to say, oh yeah, you know, we care about Christendom, and Mussolini wanted to make the Catholic Church, like, you know, the Church of Italy. And he's like, oh, don't worry, we have the utmost respect for the Catholic Church and for Italian Catholicism, blah, blah, blah. There is no, but the models that these guys are proposing are not the Sinfonia of Christendom, which is where the church and the state kind of have this independent ability to check and balance each other. The Catholic Church is really ends up being a function of the absolute state in Italian fascism, in Mussolini's idea. And so that's just going to be true for everything, because the deeper root of fascism, like all the rest of these, is secularism. They try to do this nostalgia thing. Mussolini really wants to pretend like they're bringing Rome back, but they're not. They're doing a secular thing that the Romans probably wouldn't have recognized in any way, shape, or form. So, in other words, fascism is too modern, and it's too implicitly secular to have really anything like a proper relationship between the church and the state that we would recognize as something like Christendom. So the state endorses, backs, and supports the church in a fascist sense, but that's still the fascist state at the helm and the church as its subordinate. So fascism is not traditional. It does not endorse a traditional relationship to the state. And you, in other words, you can't fuse the church and the state together. That's like theocracy, sort of. Well, that's really where the church rules the state. None of those things are the Sinfonia of Christendom. Christendom has, you have the church and the state. They're independent powers, and they have the ability to check and balance each other. That's the Christendom model. And fascism doesn't even try to do that. So it's not really Christian on a state sense. Now, here's the other thing, is that you don't, however attractive it might be to you, I'm talking to the, like, sympathizer, however attractive it might be to you to sort of pull up the World War II consensus and rebalance it on the basis of, you know, things that are true in history, however attractive it might be to knock down, in other words, the World War II consensus and show that it wasn't so black and white, good and evil, one-sided as the World War II cinematic universe wants to make it out to be, you don't get to conclude, oh, well, therefore the fascists didn't do anything wrong or horrifying. You don't get away from the fact that the fascists, just like the Western liberal democracies and the communists, did horrifying, un-Christian things. We covered this last series when we talked about killing civilians. You can break down, you can take apart the World War II cinematic universe all you want and show, you know, all these things that Churchill
put starvation blockades into place and starved millions of Germans, civilians, and the United States nuked Japan and firebombed Japan. And we had concentration camps for the Japanese, and Churchill put Germans into concentration camps. Like you can be like, aha, see, the Allies did bad stuff too, to say nothing of what Stalin did. You can do all that. That's fine. But that doesn't change the fact that so did the Axis. They did all these horrifying unchristian things and murdered civilians too. The best you get to is, well, everybody did horrifying things. And none of those are really acceptable on any kind of Christian view of war, especially the treatment of civilians. So my point is, like, yes, it can be cathartic to poke holes in the World War II narrative, but you can't escape the fact that everybody involved was horrible and did horrible, villainous things to civilians. That doesn't go away. You can say, in other words, that the Allies were bad, but that doesn't make the Axis good. That just makes everybody bad. So, like, that's not why are we picking among bad? You see what I'm saying? I have a quote here for you from David Bentley Hart, who wrote a book called Atheist Delusions. Very good book. David Bentley Hart's another conversation, but this book is very good. And this is, I love how he phrases this. It just gets straight to the heart of the problem. He says, "We live now in the wake of the most monstrously violent

So why are you picking one of these three things to be your champion if they all did horrible things? And if they did them with an ease of conscience worse than merely depraved? Do you see the question? So when people talk about Christian fascism, I really don't know what that means. It sounds like a secular nation state with some sort of Christian justification, which is basically as bad as Christian Marxist or Christian leftist. In other words, your real religion is Marxism or leftism or fascism, and Christianity is just kind of a way of justifying that worldview, and that's not a Christian relationship to political ideologies. Remember, friends, you cannot make Christianity secondary to any earthly political agenda, because Christianity is not of this world. Another way to put it is this. Maybe I'm getting more at the heart of it. Christian fascism implies that there is something insufficient about just Christianity for running a state in a Christian way. As though Christianity were just, we love this word, just, Christianity were just a private religious opinion about spiritual matters. But that's not what Christianity is. Christianity is a comprehensive view of reality, of the human person, of good and evil, and of society, and of the state. So, and obviously, Western Christendom, Eastern Byzantium, they were all perfectly coherent within traditional human social contexts. They did not need any 20th century political ideologies to order society in a Christian way. Christian fascism was not on the table there because Christianity is capable of running a society, as we've seen many times in human history, without the need for any kind of additional anything, like fascism, or Marxism, or liberalism, or whatever you want to say. Christendom is a complete self-sustained worldview and vision for society. Now, what about paganism? So a lot of people are linking, I'm bringing this up because a lot of people are linking neo-fascism to a kind of neo-paganism, which we're going to talk a little bit more about in 2 weeks on this series. And this is kind of the right direction if you're trying to transcend the secular nation state model altogether. However, if you're going to do that, then your new civilization needs an actual pagan religion at the heart, rather than some kind of overbearing secular state. Obviously, that's not Christian. In other words, I'm trying to poke, you know, holes in all these kind of neo-fascist movements. It doesn't work with Christianity. Christian fascism doesn't make any sense. It's not a good plan. And then, okay, well, what about neo-pagan fascism? Like, let's bring back pagan Rome and do our fascism that way. That's not Christian either, because it's pagan. And, you know, and what's wrong with that? It's like neo-fascism isn't going to instantiate the reality, or a neo-fascism based on neo-paganism is not going to instantiate the reality that God loves every single person. Meaning there's no guarantee it doesn't lead to more 20th century horrors. The 20th century was really bad, you guys. We have to not do that again. So in other words, it's good to reject the contradictions that are in egalitarianism, but if you don't transcend egalitarianism with the God of unconditional love, then you're just going to descend back into the unimaginably brutal world of paganism, which a lot of modern people don't appreciate how unimaginably violent and brutal the ancient world was. And if you think that there's some, like, ancient paganism, because you read too much, you know, Gibbon's History of Rome or whatever, if you somehow think that traditional pagan cultures were more right-winged or more traditional, you know, remember the ease with which Romans killed their children through exposure. They're like, oh, we have too many girls. Let's just throw one out on the rocks and not come back. I mean, that is not a pro-life position. You know, the ancient Romans were not right-wing conservative in any kind of recognizable way that would be recognizable to a modern conservative. Like, they were not pro-life, okay? That's not what they did, because they had no conception of human dignity. And you might say, okay, well, look, I'm not a Christian, so what's the problem? I want to do this neo-fascism thing, and I don't care about all this, like, Christian values. What's the problem? Well, look, you're not a pagan either. Let's just be real. You're secular. So anything that a bunch of secular people build, thinking that

they're doing some kind of neo-pagan nostalgia thing, it's just going to 99% collapse into another absolute secular state, because that's all modern people know how to do. All of our political options are state absolutism. We literally don't know how to think about any other system of government than one that's absolutist, state absolutist. You don't know how to be a pagan. I don't know who I'm talking to exactly, but I mean, if you're thinking like, yeah, I'm going to do the neo-pagan thing, it's like, forgive me, but you and me, everybody, like, modern people are just not made of strong enough moral fiber to be pagans. You know, you think you're going to be Rome, the new Rome, you're just going to be another Carthage. And why do I say this? Because the Carthaginians practice ritual child sacrifice to their gods. Archaeologists have excavated something like 20,000 urns containing the ceremonially burned bones of children that were cremated throughout the Carthaginian world. The ancient Mayans and Aztecs did this kind of stuff. Like, all these people who worship Moloch in some form or another, Crum Cruic or the various Carthaginian gods, I mean, these were brutal, horrible, degenerate deities. The Romans wanted to destroy the Carthaginians for acting this way. So, like, that should tell you something. And here's the final appeal. I don't know how many, like, convinced neo-pagans are listening to me, but here's my final appeal to the neo-pagan. Christianity is just better at everything that the pagan wanted to do. That's why pagans converted in droves to Christianity. All of the philosophy problems, the one in the many problem, the grounding for virtue, the problem with transcending death, which should be the central problem for pagans, all of that Christianity answered and offered more. So an ironic kind of way to say this is the best way to be a traditional pagan is to be a traditional Christian. One way to look at it from a pagan perspective would be that Christianity was like the height of all, the height and sum of all the pagan philosophies, plus, you know, the gospel, like the truth of everything. All of the glory, all of the pagan religiosity in a good sense, the freedom, the adventure, etc. All of that's there in the early church. Just read about it. You know, the reason you, if you're a kind of neo-pagan, the reason you probably reject Christianity is because you are rejecting some other form of this feminized, moralizing, Quaker, Puritan liberalism. I mean, that's probably what you're rejecting. If you're a neo-pagan listening to me, or somebody who is kind of rejecting Christianity because it's too liberal, in your mind, like, remember that that's not what ancient Christianity was at all. Modern liberalism is Quakerism, Puritanism, etc. Like, that one way to put it, sort of an unfair, overgeneralized way, but not really that unfair, is that modern liberalism is kind of the most advanced or atheist form of Quaker Protestantism. Like, they're all part of the same thing. But sink your teeth into the great saints, the courage of the martyrs, the power of the awesome magisterial sway of the sainted emperors and empresses, the brilliant intellect of the great theologians, and you'll see that all of that is the height of all the pagan virtues and more. I mean, Christianity just took the whole pagan world, dunked it in the baptismal font, and everything came out full of glory. So there you go. Okay, so the last thing I want to talk about, because we're getting over time as usual, is... And that was kind of a weird aside about paganism, but this is something that people that are talking about. This is something that comes up. So anyway, hello to all my neo-pagan listeners, if you're out there. Okay, so here's the last thing that I wanted to say. Does liberalism need fascism? In what sense does liberalism need fascism? And so the increase in fascism kind of makes liberalism justified. Order and chaos feed into each other in the modern world. So let me give you a little cycle of regimes here. The masculine desire for adventure and challenge can be repressed by a feminized liberal culture. And then another secular ideology, fascism, comes and offers those impulses an outlet that wasn't being given before. Except that outlet is to weaponize those masculine impulses into political violence and or hating your enemies. Remember, hating your enemies is the opposite of the gospel. And then that gets out of hand. And then the liberal culture uses those outbreaks of violence and hatred and whatever as justification
for enacting more strictness, more censorship, more control, and more oppression of people in society. And then young men are squeezed and repressed even more, which can lead to an even bigger blow up, which can justify more tight controls of the liberal society over its population. So this explains actually why liberalism gets increasingly more totalitarian over time, and why neo-fascism and other like dangerous groups of young men are actually instrumental in the increasing power and totalitarianism of liberalism. Does that make sense? Like, this should make you reconsider the intentions of people in power in the Western liberal democracies who want more power. Because, like, you have to think about, you know, modern liberalism wants to do all of this thought crime and censoring, and you can't say that, and you can't say this, and you're not allowed to say that, we're deplatforming you, and it's like all this censorship stuff, that's super not liberal. Like, if you go back to the left wing in the early 1800s or whatever, they're going to be, or the, you know, late 1700s, they're going to be like, how is censorship liberal? That's literally the Catholic Church. Like, we are liberals. We are free thinkers. Freedom of speech, freedom of religion, freedom to talk and argue and say things that are transgressive. It's like, and then you think, like, but why has liberalism gotten more and more totalitarian and repressive of culture and wanting more and more puritanical control over what you think and feel? And, you know, why that's happened is a whole story. But you see how it's because at the root, all of these things are state absolutism. All of these things trend towards totalitarianism. So, and the way that liberalism does that is it says, these horrible evil fascists out there are ruining everything. That's the cause of all of the world's problems. And if we could just get rid of them, everything would be fine. So you need to therefore give us the power, and you need to make the sacrifices of free speech and all this stuff so that we can stop fascism. Because once we do, then the world will be safe. But of course, a state, a secular totalitarian state, is never going to give up power. It's just going to keep absorbing more power, and it never turns that over to the people. So that's why liberalism has gotten more and more oppressive over time and institutionally, and why fascism being problematic furthers the liberal justification of accumulation of power, because we need that power to stop the fascists. And that's why liberalism needs fascism to continue. It needs neo-fascism. It needs to fan the flames of it, because it justifies the use of power by liberalism. So, and if liberalism ultimately wins this conflict, you know, the end is you get this highly oppressive totalitarian liberal state. But if somehow fascism wins the conflict, which is unlikely, but let's say it does, well, then you get fascist totalitarianism. Do you see how all of this is just totalitarian, whatever the outcomes are, because the whole thing is secular? When you're picking between, it's like the meme where it's like, pick the door, but then there's all the same thing on the behind each door, like the same chute or whatever. That's fascism, Marxism, and liberalism. Like, they're all state absolutism, they're all secular statism, so they're all going to lead to the same place. But then they play off of each other to kind of justify their use of power. Fascism does the same thing. Look what's wrong with liberalism. Liberalism is so awful, has all these contradictions. True. Therefore, we need our type of totalitarianism. It's like, this doesn't go anywhere. It all goes to the same place. So make all the critiques. So in conclusion, make all the critiques you want of liberalism, but don't therefore think that you need to become some kind of fascist, whatever, neo-reactionary in this sense. Fascism isn't going back to anything. It's a nostalgia LARP, but it's modern. It's not traditional form of government at all. Christianity does not need 20th century nation state ideologies to govern. Christendom is self-sufficient to govern on its own. Christian fascism therefore doesn't make any sense and isn't necessary for Christianity to run a traditional culture. In fact, it's problematic. Another thing, another concluding point, just because liberalism is wrong doesn't mean fascism is right. You can't escape modernity by going back and forth between modernity's various options and extremes. You can let the World War II mythology die. That's fine. But don't invert it.
that's not letting it die. That's preserving it. That doesn't get you anywhere. You know, people are discovering all these things about history. People are freaking out about this because they're discovering, you know, you're reading now with AI, you can just, anyone can just translate Hitler's speeches or whatever and read them. And it's like, people are discovering these things that seem to cast Hitler in a better light than being the literal devil. And they're discovering things that seem to make Churchill cast in a worse light rather than being the hero of freedom or whatever. And my reaction is, sure, I guess. But the former doesn't make Hitler a good guy, suddenly, and the latter doesn't make Churchill the new Hitler. If you just invert the mythology and you say, like, oh, well, actually, Churchill was the real Hitler, it's like you're still living in this mythology where there's a Hitler that we have to identify, and that's going to justify some version of the secular nation state. So this is exactly the same as when atheists start adopting satanic imagery and they want to be rebels against because they're mad at evangelical Christian culture. A real atheist doesn't care. If you really don't believe in God and you're not bothered by any of this, like fairies and unicorns and Loch Ness monsters, you don't think about it at all. But you know somebody is not really an atheist. They're just mad at Christians when they're like, oh, I'm a Satanist and I don't believe in God. And it's like all these things. Why do you do that? If you literally don't believe in spirits, then why are you losing sleep over this? So another way to say, I mean, I know that LaVey's Satanism is materialism and they use these symbols in certain ways, and that's another conversation. We actually did an episode about that. Blah, blah, blah. You guys know all that. So, look, Hitler, Churchill, Stalin, Truman, they are all, who are these people? Who are these people? They're just secular nation state rulers trying to expand their particular vision of the secular nation state over their rivals, and they're all developing horrifying anti-human murder technologies in order to do it. All of them. So why are we arguing about which one is better? None of this ideology can replace the gospel. The universe is not a democracy. It's not a republic. It's not a fascist dictatorship. It's not a communist paradise. It's a monarchy. Has one king, and I think you know who that king is. All right, so here's the question then. Okay, well, if it's not fascism, then what can we identify as some kind of a right wing? Is there anything left that we can consider trying to transcend the right wing thing or bring it to a new level that's better? Is there some type of real conservatism? Well, there's a thing called the neo-reactionary movement. Is it right wing? Does it succeed in going beyond the left and right? Is it the new conservative? Who is Curtis Yarvin? What do all these things mean? And are they compatible with orthodoxy? That's what we're talking about next week. So obviously subscribe. I never say this, but like if you want to know, subscribe and we will do it next time, next week, same time, same channel. Right now we're doing the after party. Let me post the link to the after party right here. I see the chat has been rather lively. I'm quite excited. I'm copying all of your things right now. And we're going to talk about everything when we go to the after party. We're going to start at like 15:15. I'm going to just grab some tea and then I'll come right back, clear my throat a little bit, and then we'll hit the after party. Let's see, boom, I've got all your comments, I've got all your questions, and the link, I just posted it in the channel. Go there, Substack, it's free, no catch, and I'll look forward to answering all of your questions there. And if I don't see you there, thank you for joining me on this listener and viewer-supported presentation of Ancient Faith Radio, and I will see you on the other side.

Born to a wealthy and distinguished family in Caesarea, Asia Minor in 330 AD, St. Basil was educated in Constantinople and Athens, the cultural centers of the world. Although he received a secular education and became an outstanding scholar, he abandoned school for the contemplation of the ascetic life. Consequently, he returned to Caesarea in 356 and distributed his fortune to the poor. He was joined by his friend Gregory the Theologian in 358, and together the two founded several monasteries. In 364, St. Basil consented to be ordained to the priesthood, and then in 370, he was elected Bishop of Caesarea. St. Basil continued to offer his talents to the church by arranging the liturgy that bears his name, which is celebrated 10 times a year. St. Basil also wrote several exegetical and doctrinal treatises, which paved the way for the triumph of Orthodoxy at the Second Ecumenical Council in 381. Always compassionate to those who needed assistance, he was the first to establish orphanages, hospitals, and homes for the aged. Even though he died at only 49 years of age on January 1st, he is revered as one of the greatest fathers of the Church. Together with St. Gregory the Theologian and St. John Chrysostom, St. Basil the Great is recognized as one of the three great hierarchs. The Life of St. Basil the Great, written by Presbytera Margaret Orphanakos on Ancient Faith Radio.

The Book of Lamentations was written after the Babylonians had invaded the land, slaughtered the populace, and brought about national extinction. What remained for Jerusalem and Judah? The five poems of the book represent the authentic voice of Israel in exile, a mourner wailing over the judgment of God, desperately seeking an audience with him but finding him hidden and inaccessible. In Prayers in the Dark, Father Lawrence Farley paraphrases the Book of Lamentations and interprets each passage, following it with a meditation on human suffering, not to explain it, but to point a way forward into hope. In the words of the sacred text, we find assurance that we are not unique in our suffering and that the way home to the kingdom brings pain as well as joy. Find Prayers in the Dark today at store.ancientfaith.com. 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

0: Transforming our lives in Christ. Meditations, sermons, classes, and lectures from St. Spyridon Greek Orthodox Church in Loveland, Colorado. Father Evan Armitas is priest at St. Spyridon's and the host of the live call-in program, Orthodoxy Live. Here he is with today's lesson.
1: Good morning. Nice to see you all. Today, as we get started, we are in chapter 20 of Luke's Gospel, and this is the second day of Great Lent, yesterday being Clean Monday. And so I hope that all of you had a good start to the Lenten journey. As I mentioned in my homily last night at Compline, already I've received emails of people who are despondent and have given up in one day. And that's part of it. You recognize that whatever spiritual plans you've made, you often find that very quickly you will stumble and fall. But the hope is that you don't become discouraged, but rather that you just stand up and try again. And in addition to those types of emails, of course, I traditionally this time of year, I get lots of emails about very specific questions related to, well, could I adjust the fast this way? And what about, you know, saying my prayers with this rule and such? And as I've said many times, make a plan, whatever it is, and attempt as best you can to follow it. And when you get to the midpoint of Lent, readjust if you need to. The goal is always progress, right? It's not perfection. And our hope is that we can renew our relationship with Christ, that we can address maybe what's obvious in our spiritual lives that has not been addressed, like perhaps we're really just full of anger or hatred or lust or greed or gluttony. Those are obvious. But perhaps too, as we strip those obvious sins away, maybe we find some of the other more subtle, hidden things as well. Keep in mind that the practice of one virtue is the practice of all virtues. You can practice one. If you can be merciful, if you can be grateful, if you can be generous, if you can be forgiving, if you can do one virtue, other virtues come. The opposite's true. You know, if you're really attached to one sin, you can perform them all. And we don't necessarily in the church classify sins. We don't say, well, you know, murder, don't do that one. But, you know, being deceitful is, you know, not so bad. We know that you can be petty and find yourself separated from God. You can be a murderer and repent and find yourself to be of the greatest of saints. So be careful that when you are approaching this, you don't get yourself ahead of your skis and, you know, pick something simple and just try to do it as best you can. And lastly, don't trust in yourself, trust in God. Okay. With that, of course, the season of services began last night. We should say really Sunday evening. So we have Compline on Monday nights at 5 o'clock, probably my favorite Lenten service. So come. Tomorrow night we have liturgy, pre-sanctified liturgy. Does anybody not understand what that means, pre-sanctified? You don't understand? Okay. I'll explain that in just a moment. And then on Fridays we'll have Agathis. This Friday's Agathis is in the morning. And then on the first Saturday of Lent, we hold a liturgy for the reposed. It's called the Saturday of Souls. So pre-sanctified liturgy, you may have noticed that during the week in Lent, we typically read from the Old Testament. Has anybody noticed that yet? And then on the weekends, we read from the Gospels. We also, during Lent, on the weekend, the fast lightens a little bit. There's wine and oil. We celebrate with bells and we wear bright colors on Sundays because it's Sunday. It's the day of the resurrection. The mentality of the church has always been that during the week, we not only are keeping the fast, but there's a somberness to it. And so we do not celebrate the divine liturgy during the week, during Lent, except for two exceptions. The Feast of the Annunciation, it's a great feast of the church on March 25th, and the Feast of the 40 Martyrs of Sevasti, if it falls in Lent. Otherwise, we do not celebrate a liturgy during the week in Lent. And you are going to say to me, but Father Evan, you just said pre-sanctified liturgy. Well, it's not a liturgy proper. there is no calling down of the Holy Spirit upon the gifts. So the gifts are pre-sanctified. How does that happen? On Sunday, this past Sunday, when I prepared the bread, or the lamb as it's called, on the paten, I prepared a second lamb. The first we received on Sunday. We all received the Eucharist that were here, and the rest, the remains of that Eucharist, are consumed by the priest or the deacons at the conclusion of the liturgy. There's a service that takes place at the back of the altar. Most of the faithful never see that service. Those who've served in the altar, like Daryl, you've seen that service hundreds of times, right? So the gifts are brought, the Eucharist, to the side table after the liturgy, and we consume them. And special prayers are read during that. So this, the second lamb, during the liturgy, it was, we called the Holy Spirit down upon the gifts, and it was sanctified by the descent of the Holy Spirit. And we take the lamb, and we tincture it in the blood, and then it's placed in a special receptacle called an artophorion, which just is a very fancy word of saying something that holds the bread of Christ, the body of Christ, right? And that's left, if you will, on the altar usually, sometimes on the side table. Then on pre-sanctified liturgy tomorrow night, there will be prayers, psalms, and hymns, and then we'll simply prepare that pre-sanctified lamb for distribution to the faithful. Now, why is it offered in the middle of the week? Because it's hard to get through Lent. And we need the bread of life. We need Christ to sustain us. And so it's like, you know, if you were swimming across the ocean, it's as if we put a little buoy out in the middle of that ocean and said, rest here. And then keep going, right? And we even call the Lent the ocean of the fast, right?
2: But the service itself is a bit more rigorous than a Sunday. Seems like more prostrations and all.
1: Well, the prostration itself, which accompanies our prayer life throughout the year, is upped in Lent. But all of our spiritual disciplines are. You know, the reading of Scripture, there's more to read in Lent. The prayers, the services, alms, right? Pretty much any spiritual discipline you can think of in the church, we say, all right, it's more. I likened it recently to an athlete. Before their season, they have camp. And every athlete will tell you, it's miserable. You know, they practice twice a day, they have meetings, they're lifting. It's not sustainable, right? So even my daughter recently said, because they're in their spring season, she said, her first collegiate season, she said, during the season, we lift, but the trainers specifically say we cannot lift to exhaustion nor increase our weight load. So they just lift for conditioning. Now, each week, they have to show a measurable gain in the amount that they lift, even while they're practicing. And she's like, it's exhausting. Now, what happens is after that, you pull that back, but you retain a level of agility and strength and ability you didn't have before. That's what happens in Lent.
2: Spring training.
1: Yeah. So the church is saying, let's intensify your spiritual life so that as you come out, you're at a level that you weren't before. Now, some people say, I went into Lent and I'm worse. You know, some people see that. I don't know that you're worse. I think it's just that you realize how bad you've been, right? And how flabby you are spiritually, right? You come to terms with it. So, yeah, there are more prostrations for sure in that service than you would see in a typical liturgy. The Sunday before Lent is known as Forgiveness Sunday. And so we note that not only do we ask forgiveness from God, but from one another. And I mentioned in the Forgiveness Vespers that, you know, a lot of times we had like 8 people come for the first time to an Orthodox service at Forgiveness Vespers. And I was like, It's not exactly where I would have started, you know, come to Forgiveness Vespers. Now you're going to line up with 200 people you don't know, and you're going to ask them for forgiveness. But actually, there's a purpose to that. If I can ask someone I don't know for forgiveness, that's an opportunity to practice asking someone I do know. Because it's a lot harder to ask someone you really know well and have hurt for forgiveness than it is a stranger. Like, you know, if I don't know, you know, and this is Mason, but if I didn't know you and it's, oh, sorry about that, that's easy. But if we've lived together for 26 years and there's deep hurts there, for me to swallow that terrible thing called pride, it's harder. So just to practice. Now, because we live in a modern era, we have cell phones, we have email, I get the same thing. And it's just another way that people now are trying to participate in that. So it's okay. It's okay. And what's our response to the request? Forgive me? It's usually perfunctory. Oh, I forgive you. Right?
3: Yes. Yeah, sure.
1: Yeah, yes. Yeah, yeah. No problem. Stop. I mentioned this last night. My dear friend, Father Tom, wrote me a beautiful text asking for forgiveness. And there's nothing in my heart against him, but it tenderized me. You know, it just softened me for a moment. I went, yeah, forgiveness. And then I can be free. Yeah. Okay. Should we get to our Bible study? We are, as I said, in chapter 20, verses 20 through 26 is the section that we're covering. And this particular section comes in the midst of, you could say, a larger section. So if you weren't using your study Bible or an Orthodox study Bible, a lot of commentary comes that says, well, from verse 20 to verse 47, that's one large section. For the purposes of keeping our heads straight, we divided it into three, and that's what most study Bibles do. So the first one is a test over who to pay taxes to. That's from 20 to 26. The next is going to be a test over the concept of the resurrection from 27 right to 40. Then this sort of question or controversy over who is the Son of David and the Son of God, 41 through 44, and then finally a warning that Christ will offer. Now, who are Jesus' opponents in this section? The usual suspects, right? Pharisees. Well, now, what's interesting, you're right, Sadducees is right, but the first time that Luke mentions the Sadducees in all of his gospel is here. They're not mentioned before. They all of a sudden appear on the scene in this section. Who else? The scribes and the lawyers, and then their lackeys, whoever they may be, right? Those are the opponents. So here we go. All right, so this first, Daniel, you're right close by. Would you read from verse 20 to 20 for us?
4: So they watched him and sent spies who pretended to be righteous that they might seize on his words, in order to deliver him to the power and the authority of the governor. Then they asked him, saying, "Teacher, we know that you say and teach rightly, and you do not show personal favoritism, but teach the way of God in truth. Is it lawful for us to pay taxes to Caesar or not?" But he perceived their craftiness and said to them, "Why do you test me? Show me a denarius. Whose image and inscription does it have?" They answered and said, "Caesar's." And he said to them, "Render therefore to Caesar the things that are Caesar's, and to God the things that are God's." But they could not catch him in his words in the presence of the people, and they marveled at his answer and kept silent. And asked him, saying,
1: no, stop.
4: Is that it?
1: Yeah, stop there. Okay. That's a first for them. They were rendered silent, huh? You know, what's always beautiful as you're hearing the text and you look at it in the original. There are turns of phrases that don't get translated, let's say, directly into English, but you know, often the meaning can be conveyed. And some of those phrases are such that if you are reading the scriptures, both the Old Testament, now the New, you notice very quickly that phrase being used by the Lord is referencing back to something in the Old Testament, and he's using a turn of phrase that would have been recognized, you know, right away. Again, in English, it doesn't work quite that way. But probably a passage of scripture that we're familiar with. You know, if we've read the Bible much, this little story of, you know, who who should I be paying taxes? You know, it's a story we kind of all know. And Jesus' retort, his answer is kind of like, ooh, that's a good one. Right? We know this one, right? But let's kind of get through this verse by verse and see if we can mine the passage to a greater degree. The first thing that we will say is that we are going to have a set of characters in this passage mentioned earlier, the Sadducees, that Luke is mentioning for the first time. Okay. Now, most of us have a picture of Israel and its movements and religious movements, even political, theological movements, that is completely naive, right? In the sense of, is Israel united in the way that it thinks about God and in its practice of faith and religion? Not at all. There's various groups. Some of the groups that existed at the time of Christ, we don't hear about in Scripture, but we find out later through historians, had pretty significant influence on their day. So one of those groups that maybe some of us might be familiar with is a group called the Essenes, right? Even arguments have been made that, well, St. John the Baptist was probably part of that group. The church doesn't weigh in and say, wow, that's just ridiculous or not. But it does recognize, and it always has recognized, that Israel and its religious practice and thought is not simple. There's complexity. There's nuance to these groups. And these groups didn't necessarily get along. The Sadducees and the Pharisees are not friends. And we see, as Luke continues his narrative, not just here, but when we get into Acts, those two groups are at each other's throats. And Paul, what group was Paul part of? Yeah, he's a Pharisee. Remember when he goes on trial, what he does? He uses this interplay and war of words between the Sadducees and the Pharisees to get himself out of the noose, right? Because he perceives, remember, in the crowd that there are Pharisees and Sadducees, and so he utilizes that when he's before the authorities to get himself out of sort of the noose. There were zealots, right? There are a number of groups. Now, the Sadducees themselves, what happens to them? Well, at the destruction of the temple, they kind of just exit the stage. Historically, they don't continue after that. The Pharisees? Yeah, very much so. And eventually, within, now let's say just Jewish thought, the Pharisees end up winning out. And it's the Pharisees who eventually will recraft Judaism eventually into what it is today, which in no way is what it was at the time of Christ. So a modern Jewish way of thinking and practice does not resemble the Judaism of Christ's day. Now, in many ways, this is difficult and problematic because as different Christian writers are interpreting the scripture in time, they often are using what they know of Judaism from the local expression of it, right? So a lot of the, let's say, writings within the Reformation, their understanding of Jewish thought is really 15th century Judaism and not first century Judaism. And that causes some problems in how then the scriptures and the writings of Paul get interpreted. They assume, well, Paul's like the Jew that's down the block. And someone who's really done a lot recently, now he's using the scholastic work not only of modern, no, Father Stephen DeYoung has done a lot to sort of make this more apparent. But if you really look at it, the church has always had that perspective. We've never lost sight of the fact that modern Judaism is not what Judaism was in Christ's time. And, you know, there's the obvious that ancient Judaism had a sacrificial system, right? It had a priesthood. That does not exist after the fall of the temple and its destruction. So the whole Jewish ritual rites and sacrifices and liturgical calendar, if you will, where does it go? In a lot of ways, it's in the church. We have Pentecost. We have Pascha, Passover, right? And it's not as if Judaism was incorrect. The church doesn't look at it that way. No, it's fulfilled in Christ. So Father Stephen very, you know, forcefully says, St. Paul did not convert, right? The road to Damascus. He didn't have a conversion experience. No, he just simply realized, oh, the Messiah is Jesus. That's what he was hoping for. That's what all Jews, well, not all Jews, but most of Judaism was hoping for its deliverance through the Messiah. And he recognized, oh, it's Jesus. I had it wrong. So it's not a conversion. And then many of the arguments that Paul uses are arguments that were used in first century Judaism. It's not like he invented a bunch of things. He just carried those thoughts into, if you will, an ecosystem in which the Messiah has come. Christ has come. Lord Jesus is here. Is that helpful in a sense? And the thing is, for, you know, a long period of time, a couple hundred years, Jews and Christians were worshiping, quote unquote, you know, call them Jews and Christians just because that's the nomenclature we have, were worshiping side by side. On Saturday, you went to the synagogue and the temple, whatever, right? And then on Sunday, what did you do? You gathered for the Eucharist. And then eventually, the religious leadership within Israel said, Christians, you can't come here anymore. You have to leave. And then a polemic started. And eventually, that polemic led Israel, or the Pharisees in particular, to recraft Judaism as a polemic against Christianity. So that's just what happened eventually, right? Okay. Now, these Sadducees in particular are distinct, that this movement, this philosophical thought or theological school is different in kind of three ways. Number one, they did not hold to any of the oral traditions that the Pharisees did, only to the written books of the Torah, specifically the first five. The biggest next thing is they didn't believe that there was an immortal soul, so therefore no resurrection. If you don't have an immortal soul, you don't need a resurrection. You die and that's it. You do what you do and then you die. And so naturally, they didn't believe in these sort of spiritual powers like the angelic hosts, right? They just didn't think that that was part of God's revelation. All of that is important for us to remember as we go through the next little bit, because Jesus is going to have subtle little digs against those beliefs if we're paying attention to it. Now, what we read in that first verse, so they watched him. English is a little weak there. You know, they're scrutinizing him. They're laying in wait for him. They're making notes, right? And they send spies, right? So they're doing this, and their position of hostility is such that what they want to do, even by pretending to oh, yeah, Jesus, and be righteous and righteous behavior, is to catch him in his words, to set a trap, to spring it. And then once they've entrapped him, what do they intend to do? To hand him over to the authority of the governor. Who's the governor? Pontius Pilate. We've heard from earlier in Luke's gospel, not necessarily a good guy, okay? So they have a kind of a political play here. We're going to prove that this guy is in opposition to the Roman overseers, which is all rather full of hypocrisy. Because how do they feel about the political leadership? They hate them. They hate the Romans. And yet they're going to kind of do this little snaky thing of get Jesus in their hands and have that guy destroy him for them. So that's kind of going on, right? So then in verse 21, then they asked him, saying, Teacher, we know that you teach rightly, right? It's, you know, and you do not show personal favoritism, but teach the way of God in truth. I mean, right? I mean, we should know that, like, you know, gag, like that. Now, if you haven't been following Luke's gospel, you might be like, oh, these are really, look at how pious and, you know, respectful, and No, I mean, it's like we've all been around someone who's done that. Mike, did you?
3: I was just going to say, it's like the type of language that really tries to appeal to one's ego.
1: Yeah.
3: You know, like, oh, yeah, you're right.
1: Yeah,
3: you know, like,
1: yeah.
3: Let me tell you.
1: Yeah. And so the preposterous nature of that is that, of course, as we understand who Jesus is, you know, Jesus is the God of the universe, the God of gods, right? King of kings, Lord of lords, right? All that language from the Old Testament. And then what does the God of gods, the Lord of lords do? He leaves all of his power and authority and position and dominion, and he's born in a cave. To any Roman, to any Greek, that's not what a God does, right? So that's why later when Paul says, you know, the cross is foolishness to the Greek, because the Greek's like, Zeus doesn't do that. None of our gods would do that, right? They are mighty, and they push everybody around and do whatever they want. And so he's born in a cave. And then what? He's an infant who needs his mama to change him, to feed him, to clothe him. God, what are you talking about? Right? So that's, again, why a lot of times in the icons of Jesus as a babe, the church is trying to deal with this in a, let's say, in an artistic form of showing in his face, he's still the God of the universe, but he's in swaddling clothes. He's still fully God, but somehow he's emptied himself of all that power and prestige and dominion and worship and place and authority. It's like it's all, he's given it all up. Kenosis is the Greek word, self-emptied. Only he could do it because, you know, you can't take God's power from him. He gives it away. And so then when they come to him and they say, teacher, you know, they're this flattery, like, what are you, you're talking to the God of the universe who's like, I'm going to get blisters on my feet. Like, what are you going to say that's going to sort of like get me to be like, oh, yeah, right. You know, it's really a silly statement. So then what happens is they spring the trap. Then they asked him saying, teacher. Oh, no, I'm sorry. Verse 22, the trap. Is it lawful for us to pay taxes to Caesar or not? Now, what's really interesting here is that Luke shares with us a question that was hotly debated. Like, what's one of the big debates of today? I don't...
3: AI? We pay taxes.
1: Pay taxes? Still a big debate. Fair enough. Nothing new. But, like, what's a modern thing that Americans are really...
5: He mentioned AI.
1: AI. All right, so AI's... You know, something scary, whatever, for, against, you know, might get hotly debated. Immigration, another one. Cryptocurrency, okay. Abortion. What do people, what, huh?
6: Trans surgeries.
1: Transgenderism, right? The trans surgery. Okay. Now, what do people get violent about in arguing? All of it. Yeah. Yeah. I mean, go to Europe and go to a soccer match. They got barbed wire up, separating the fans. You know what I mean? It's like you can get killed or trampled, right? Just because you guys are for, I don't know, Tottenham, someone else is for Arsenal. It's like, is right? And we went to England. It was very interesting. And a friend of ours represents the Premier League here in the U.S., so he got his tickets to go see a match. Incredible. But they have more police walking to the stadium than I had ever seen anywhere. It's like cordoned off. They've got police in horses. They've got them out with the riot gear. They've got police vans. Because these fans walk into the stadium and these fans cannot touch each other. If they do, melee. Right? They're going to tear the city down. It's bananas, right? And you're like, we're just watching soccer, right?
5: This is a game.
1: Yeah, this is like, you know, someone's going to lose and someone's going to win, but, you know, the sun's going to set and the sun's going to rise, right? So what they've asked him is one of those. Should we pay taxes to Caesar or not?
6: This is a big thing they're debating. And so they're like, well, let's put this one in front of Jesus, and either half of us are going to agree with them or half of us are going to disagree with them. And we're going to split off his following. We're going to get the crowds of people who've liked him so much, and they're going to, you know, no longer. Because do any of the crowds want to pay Caesar taxes? Especially the poor. Now, what's crazier is what class are the Sadducees in? If you could use this word in that day, they were aristocrats. They were wealthy. Their pockets were full of coins. The poor people who were following Jesus, they didn't have a lot of coins in their pockets, right? And so the fact that they're asking the question is kind of like, you're in bed with this group. You got plenty of coin in your pocket. So your question itself is not, yeah, you may debate it on its surface, but inwardly, you've already made your choice. You're in bed with this group, and you're enriching yourself, and you've got plenty of coins with Caesar's image in your strong boxes in your house, right? So anyway, they ask him this question, should we pay taxes to Caesar? That's a theological question, because Jews, at least on the surface, would say, our allegiance should only be given to God, okay? And as I've mentioned, these people asking, while on the surface, that's the right question, in truth, they're actually in line with the Romans, okay? And so then what happens? So Jesus knows what's going on, and he says to them, why are you testing me? You know, what are you after, okay? I know you're hypocrites. I know you're deceitful. So what are you really after, right? What Jesus then says is just absolute genius, and we don't recognize it as such. He says, well, show me one of the coins. So the very coin they're saying is idolatrous, you got it in your pocket. See? So show me the coin. They pull it out. He's already won the argument, right? If you were so against this idolatry, because what gets printed on the coin? Caesar's face. And Caesar was Tiberius Caesar, the divine son, the Augustus. So that coin itself was understood to be idolatry because of what Caesar claimed. And you're carrying it in your pocket. You just ask me the question. Show me the coin. And they pull it out. They're so foolish not even to say, oh, I don't have one of those coins. Like, I wouldn't care about those coins. They pull it out. Yeah, I got plenty. How many do you need? You see what I mean? We miss all that. When we don't really understand the context.
7: Do you have a choice, though? I mean, like, as far as currency.
6: Well, you could still trade and barter. Okay. There are other ways that you could have had commerce, but really for them, the point that really Jesus is making is, even if you have a choice, you've made a choice. Your choice has been to enrich yourself, and you're telling me it's idolatry? You're carrying the coins in your pocket. Come on. Right? They didn't have coins. Yeah, most people standing around there, their food was like, well, I got maybe a half a crust of bread, you know, and I've got a few glass beads that I could give you. Maybe you'd give me a skin of oil. I mean, you know what I mean? I could trade you with this chicken. But, you know, they didn't have like strong boxes full of coins, you see? You know, so that's what I'm saying. It's like, it's a pretty, Larry?
8: There were Jewish coins.
6: Yeah, shekels and yeah. There's other currencies. And of course, you know, you could have precious metals and, you know, objects of value that you could use. But yeah, what's so great about what Jesus says is this guy pulls it out like, touche, okay. So ironically, they've got these coins in their pockets, stamped with the image of a king, which to the letter of the law was blasphemy. As I said to you, stamped with Caesar, who is Tiberius Caesar, who called himself the son of the divine Augustus. And the coin, therefore, is idolatrous. And so in a sense, they're already complicit in this scheme. And so their whole thing is deceitful and hypocritical. So then what does Jesus do? So Jesus says, okay, you know, he has the coin and the inscription. He says, all right. Pay to Caesar what's owed to Caesar. So in a sense, he closes the loop. This man, Caesar Augustus, is being idolatrous, blaspheming. I'm God. Okay, here's your coin back. Close the circle. And so it's a very elegant theological argument. Give to the one that is idolatrous his idolatry back. Go ahead, choke on it. You see what I mean? And so then you're clean. Just give it back to him. That's what he's saying. He's not necessarily saying, oh, yeah, you owe 10%, so, you know, give that 10% back. He's saying, he put out idolatry, you know, choke on it. Greeks have a phrase for that, you know. Like, if we have it in English too, don't we? Like, if someone puts out something that's destructive, you're like, well, then take it back and turn. And you choke on your own stuff, right? You know what I'm talking about? You guys don't know what I'm talking about. Am I missing something here? Yeah, you'll hang yourself. There you go. It's like that. Like, you know, okay, if that's what you're going to do, go ahead and do it. And the Greeks will say kalanapathis, which is good. You're going to suffer. Like, if that's what you're going to put out, it's what you're going to get back. And it's good that you suffer, because maybe then on choking on it, you realize,

0: I'm pulling up my scriptures here, is the Psalm 23. If I go to it, and we use this psalm quite a lot in the church. Many of these verses come up again and again in the church's services. The earth is the Lord's and its fullness, the world and all who dwell therein. So really what Jesus is saying is, it's all God's. Give him your total allegiance, heart, mind, and soul, and political allegiance and idolatry. Bury Caesar with it. Verse 26, but they could not catch him in his words in the presence of the people. Because remember, right, some of their motivation here is, let's separate Jesus from his followers. And if we get him to say the wrong thing, they're going to be like, ah, you're turning on us. And it doesn't work. They're astonished by this, and then they're mute. Verse 27 through verse 40. Daniel, I'll have you read again.
1: Then some of the Sadducees, who denied that there is a resurrection, came to him and asked him, saying, Teacher, Moses wrote to us that if a man's brother dies having a wife, and he dies without children, his brother should take his wife and raise up offspring for his brother. Now there were seven brothers, and the first took a wife and died without children, and the second took her as wife, and he died childless. Then the third took her, and in like manner the seven also, and they left no children and died. Last of all, the woman died also. Therefore, in the resurrection, whose wife does she become? For all seven had her as wife. Jesus answered and said to them, the sons of this age marry and are given in marriage, but those who are counted worthy to attain that age and the resurrection from the dead neither marry nor are given in marriage, nor can they die any more, for they are equal to the angels and are sons of God, being sons of the resurrection. But even Moses showed in the burning bush passage that the dead are raised when he called the Lord, the God of Abraham, the God of Isaac, and the God of Jacob. For he is not the God of the dead, but of the living, for all live to him. Then some of the scribes answered and said, Teacher, you have spoken well. But after, they dared not question him anymore.
0: This particular passage of scripture is masterful, in how Jesus moves through the question presented to him by the Sadducees. It's stunning, just from a position of understanding scriptures and the logical use of them. It's brilliant. It's also a passage that has quite a bit of deep meaning for us as Christians today and connects to a lot of other passages of scripture. And so there's a lot to be said here and a lot to unpack. Now, the basic situation is that the Sadducees come to him and say, and they don't believe in the resurrection, there's this scenario, right? And the scenario is, Alex gets married. And when he gets married, him and his wife don't have a child. He dies, but he's got a brother. And there's a loose connection here to some Old Testament passages that the responsibility of his younger brother is to then go marry his widowed wife and have a child with her. And if you will, raise up a child that redeems or carries forth his memory and his name, right? And this was something that Jews practiced to a degree, not always, right? And then, of course, there are the second brother dies, then the third brother dies, the fourth, fifth, sixth, seventh. The fact that they use seven brothers shows you just to what great lengths they're going to make this scenario absurd, right? And then, of course, they say, all right, so now, they're being so rigid and literal and absurd. The woman dies. And so in the resurrection, who's her husband? Obviously, this whole idea of resurrection is preposterous, right? Now, falsely, people have continued to use this passage

0: to talk about marriage in the Christian context. So people will say, Father Evan, I've heard it said that the church believes marriage to be an eternal state. And so then they'll use this passage as an argument against. Because remember, in the marriage service, the church says, blessed is the kingdom of the Father and the Son and the Holy Spirit. So it's an event of the kingdom. So in the church, we don't have annulment. Like the Western church developed the idea of annulment, that you know, you get married, and then when you get divorced, there's this kind of theological legal trickery that basically states, well, the marriage actually never happened. And you're like, oh. So one of our parishioners got an annulment statement recently that the Catholic Church issued to the offspring of his mom and dad that said, your parents' marriage did not occur. So he brought it to me. He's like, what? You're like, yeah, that is just pastorally bananas. Like, why would you ever send that letter? Even if it's what you believe. Like, now you've certainly cut someone off from the embrace of the church, because they're going to be like, I'm a bastard? My parents never were married? Like, I don't understand this, right? So the church says, no. Marriage is an eternal state. And that when people divorce and remarry, the church allows such a thing on certain circumstances for pastoral reasons. In other words, it's not the same marriage service in a second marriage or a third marriage. We don't allow past a third marriage, right? But if there's pastoral reasons for a second marriage, like for example, let's say a husband and a wife are married and the wife grows sick and dies and there's several young children, and the husband needs a companion in life and someone agrees to come into that home and help raise the children, is the church going to say, no? No, there's a pastoral reason. Or the marriage was abusive, and so naturally it needed to dissolve. But now there's a desire to restore, you know, health in at a relationship. Okay. Infidelity. I mean, there are reasons of the church, but... So this passage should not be used under that context. This is a passage about the resurrection. Okay? Now, interestingly, this passage could be used for the church's practice of commemorating and asking for the prayers of the saints. Right? Why? If you take the church's practice of asking for the saints to intercede for us, within many Western Christian circles, that is considered blasphemous and idolatry, right? But if I say to someone within that way of thinking, would you ask your wife to pray for you? Yes. The response would be yes. So why can't I ask the saint? Because they're dead. What does Jesus say?
1: They're alive.
0: They're alive. I'm not the God of the dead. I'm the God of the living, of Abraham, Isaac, and Jacob. Now, are Abraham, Isaac, and Jacob dead? Did they die? Did their heart stop beating? Yes, but are they dead? No, he's not the God of the dead. So this passage is a passage that the church can bring out and say, no, we do not worship a God of the dead. We worship a God of the living, and Abraham, Isaac, and Jacob, by the words of Christ, are alive, right? Now, where else do we have a scriptural passage that points this very reality out? The Transfiguration. Jesus goes up on the mountain, and who's there? Moses and Elijah. Now, Elijah had been taken up. He'd been taken up. He had not tasted death, is what that means. Now, does Elijah then become immortal? The church doesn't say that, because there's no immortality without Christ and the resurrection, right? But he's taken up. He didn't taste death. Did Moses die? Who's Jesus talking to? Moses. And who recognizes Moses? The disciples. Had they ever met Moses? Did they have a text picture? Oh, that's what Moses looks like. Ah, Moses. How did they know it was Moses? In Christ, who is the God of the living, they recognized Moses. Now, what's even more bananas, especially if you read it in the original in Luke, is what does Jesus talk to Moses about? It says it. His, but what's the Greek?
1: Exodus.
0: Exodus. Well, I think Moses had something to do with an Exodus, didn't he? It was a big deal. Now, did that mean that Jesus was like, I've never seen that. What happened in the Exodus? Fill me in, Moses. No. Before Abraham was, I am. Jesus was around before the existence of the world and the existence of the universe, God before all ages, true God of true God, begotten, not created, right? Of one essence with the Father. He's God. So Exodus, he's not talking to him about, let my people go. That's not what they're talking about. What Exodus is he talking about? His own death. Has God experienced death? No. He's the God of the living. I mean, there's some of this we can't put all in a tight little box, right? But the point here is that Jesus is talking to a dead man about his own exodus, his own death, because the God of the living has not experienced death. And so you would say, if God's consulting with Moses, then does God continue to consult with the saints? He did there. And so then we can say again, that passage of the Transfiguration puts forward a firm scriptural point that this is the God of the living. Even Moses is alive. And God consults and works with his saints. He talks to them. Now, here's a very important theological point. Burn it on your brains. Does God need to talk to Moses? No. Why does he then? He chooses to. His humility and his desire. In other words, here's another way of talking about praying and asking for saints to pray for you. When Jesus showed up on earth, did he need disciples? No. Could he have just done it all himself? So why didn't he? Yes, he's about relationships. He decided this is the way we're going to do it. We're going to work together, as imperfect as you are. I'm going to rely on you to be participants in this salvation story. That's why when you get to the wedding of Cana in Galilee, he goes, it's not my hour. And yet he acts. He listens and decides to do things, even though it's not part of his plan, because in his humility and his desire for relationship and love, he opens himself up. Now, we don't act that way, right? But through Christ, we learn to act that way, right? And so, you know, that's what's going on, okay? That's what's going on. The saints are part of the story. They're part of God's plan. They work with God. He wants them to. He's interested in what they have to say, and he acts in response to what they bring to him. Now, someone will ask the question, kind of like the seven brothers and the one wife. So how do the saints keep track of all these intercessory prayers that are given to them? I mean, do they got like a filing system? You know, is there, you know, like, how do they, you know, are they omnipresent like God? Okay, you're getting into the world of absurdity. I don't know. They got processors. I don't, you know, they got, I don't know, right? They do.
2: They have AI.
0: They have AI. It summarizes all their, right?
3: Angel intelligence.
0: Remember Bruce Almighty? Did you ever see that movie?
4: Yeah.
0: And he gets all the emails and he's just yes to all of them. Where are we time-wise? Oh, we're past. Okay, so we'll go through the verses next time. But in between now and then, as I mentioned to you, we have service tomorrow. Pre-sanctified liturgy is at 5:30. Agathist on Friday at 9:30, Divine Liturgy on Saturday. And then next week, the 2nd, same thing. We'll have services Monday, Wednesday, and then Friday night, not Friday morning, but we will have Bible study on the 3rd. Hard to believe it's going to be March on Sunday. Here comes the sun.
3: Yeah. We had plenty of sun.
0: I know, we did get plenty of sun. All right, so snacks, and then for those of you who are able to stay. Okay, thanks everybody.
4: And that was Transforming Our Lives in Christ with Father Evan Armatas. 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
3: Today's epistle reading is from St. Paul's letter to the Romans, chapter 7, verses 1 through 13. Or do you not know, brethren, for I speak to those who know the law, that the law has dominion over a man as long as he lives? For the woman who has a husband is bound by the law to her husband as long as he lives. But if the husband dies, she is released from the law of her husband. So then, if, while her husband lives, she marries another man, she will be called an adulteress. But if her husband dies, she is free from that law, so that she is no adulteress, though she has married another man. Therefore, my brethren, you also have become dead to the law through the body of Christ, that you may be married to another, to him who was raised from the dead, that we should bear fruit to God. For when we were in the flesh, the sinful passions which were aroused by the law were at work in our members to bear fruit to death. But now we have been delivered from the law, having died to what we were held by, so that we should serve in the newness of the Spirit, and not in the oldness of the letter. What shall we say then? Is the law sin? Certainly not. On the contrary, I would not have known sin except through the law. For I would not have known covetousness unless the law had said, "You shall not covet." But sin, taking opportunity by the commandment, produced in me all manner of evil desire. For apart from the law, sin was dead. I was alive once without the law, but when the commandment came, sin revived and I died. And the commandment which was to bring life, I found to bring death. For sin, taking occasion by the commandment, deceived me, and by it killed me. Therefore, the law is holy, and the commandment holy and just and good. Has then what is good become death to me? Certainly not. But sin, that it might appear sin, was producing death in me through what is good, so that sin through the commandment might become exceedingly sinful. St. John Chrysostom clarifies the words of St. Paul. He explains the relationship between the law and the flesh and our soul. He writes, "You see what we had to gain from our former husband." Paul does not say, "when we were in the law," because that would merely lend a hand to heretics who want to deny the oracles of the Old Testament, but rather he says, "when we were in the flesh," that is, when we were living a sinful and carnal life. In order to not accuse the flesh, Paul does not say that our members were at work, but that sinful passions were at work in our members. This was to show that the origin of the trouble was not in our members, but in the thoughts which made use of them. The soul ranks as a performer, and the flesh as a harp, which produces sound according to the performer's direction. If the tune is discordant, the fault is with the performer, not with the instrument. Today's Gospel reading is from St. Matthew, chapter 9, verse 36, through chapter 10, verse 8. But when he saw the multitudes, he was moved with compassion for them, because they were weary and scattered, like sheep having no shepherd. Then he said to his disciples, "The harvest truly is plentiful, but the laborers are few. Therefore pray the Lord of the harvest to send out laborers into his harvest." And when he had called his 12 disciples to him, he gave them power over unclean spirits, to cast them out and to heal all kinds of sickness and all kinds of disease. Now the names of the 12 apostles are these: first, Simon, who is called Peter, and Andrew his brother, James the son of Zebedee, and John his brother, Philip and Bartholomew, Thomas and Matthew the tax collector, James the son of Alphaeus, and Lebbaeus, whose surname was Thaddeus, Simon the Canaanite, and Judas Iscariot, who also betrayed him. These 12 Jesus sent out and commanded them, saying, "Do not go into the way of the Gentiles, and do not enter a city of the Samaritans, but go rather to the lost sheep of the house of Israel. And as you go, preach, saying, 'The kingdom of heaven is at hand.' Heal the sick, cleanse the lepers, raise the dead, cast out demons. Freely you have received, freely give." Jesus commanded his disciples not to preach to the Gentiles. St. Hilary of Poitiers explains, it is because they did not have the law. He writes, "They are warned to avoid the ways of the Gentiles, not because they were never going to be sent for the salvation of the Gentiles, but because they were to avoid the works and lifestyle of the unenlightened Gentiles. They were forbidden to enter the towns of the Samaritans. Yet, did he not cure the Samaritan woman? They were warned, moreover, not to go into the assemblies of heretics, for heterodoxy does not differ at all from unenlightenment. Therefore, they were being sent to the lost sheep of the house of Israel, who raged against him with the tongues and jaws of wolves and vipers. At any rate, the law was due to receive the special benefit of the gospel. The less excuse Israel had for its ungodly behavior, the more zeal it might have in heeding the warning."
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3: 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Amen."
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1: Welcome to the Daily Orthodox Scriptures. I'm Father Alexis, and we are reading through the Scriptures each day of the year using the Orthodox Study Bible. Our readings today will be from 1 Ezra chapter 8, verse 1 through verse 69, Psalm 135, verses 1 through 15, Proverbs 29, verses 7 through 12, and Acts chapter 1. Firstly, let me mention a few words about our 1 Ezra reading. After the temple is rebuilt, Ezra is born. He was a priest and reader of the law and kept historical information quite accurately. The book we are reading is named after him, either because he wrote it or it was his work that supplied the information to be written in this form. Today we will hear a bit about this Ezra and what he does when he hears that the people are again mixing with foreign people. But before we begin, let me also mention something about a new book today, the Book of Acts. Its full name is actually the Acts of the Holy Apostles. It is ascribed to St. Luke, who wrote the Gospel according to Luke. This is really part two of his Gospel, meaning that it continues where Luke's Gospel left off. Instead of this book focusing on the life and ministry of Jesus, as the Gospel did, the Book of Acts focuses on the life and ministry of the early church, led primarily by Peter and Paul. Paul doesn't come into the picture quite yet, but even today we will see the leadership exhibited by Peter following the ascension. So we will start with 1 Ezra. Let's begin. 1 Ezra chapter 8, verses 1 through 69. Now Ezra was born after these events, when King Artaxerxes of the Persians was reigning. Ezra was the son of Seraiah, the son of Azariah, the son of Hilkiah, the son of Shallum, the son of Zadok, the son of Ahitub, the son of Amariah, the son of Uzi, the son of Buki, the son of Abishua, the son of Phinehas, the son of Eleazar, the son of Aaron the high priest. This Ezra came up out of Babylon as a scribe well versed in the law of Moses, given by the God of Israel. The king gave him honor, for he found favor before him in all his petitions. Some of the children of Israel, and some of the priests, Levites, temple singers, doorkeepers, and temple servants also came up with him to Jerusalem. This took place in the seventh year of Artaxerxes' reign, in the fifth month. This was his seventh year as king. For they departed from Babylon on the new moon of the first month, and entered Jerusalem on the new moon of the fifth month, according to the prosperous journey given them by the Lord. For Ezra had such great skill that he left out nothing from the law and commandments of the Lord. He taught all Israel the complete ordinances and judgments. A written ordinance from King Artaxerxes came to Ezra the priest and reader of the law of the Lord. A copy of it is as follows. King Artaxerxes, to Ezra the priest and reader of the law of the Lord, greetings. I have decided to be benevolent and to order that any among the Jews, the priests and Levites, and those in our kingdom who wish and choose to do so, may sojourn with you to Jerusalem. As many, therefore, as have so determined, let them go out together with you, as this has seemed good to me and the seven friends who are my advisors, so they may take care of matters concerning Judea and Jerusalem, as recorded in the law of the Lord, and also carry gifts to the Lord of Israel, which I and my friends have vowed for Jerusalem. If any gold and silver is found in the country of Babylon for the Lord in Jerusalem, let this also be collected, along with any gifts from the nation for the temple of their Lord in Jerusalem, both of gold and silver for bulls, rams, and lambs, and whatever is needed with them, to offer sacrifices upon the altar of their Lord in Jerusalem. Whatever you and your brethren decide to do with the silver and gold, do it according to the will of your God, as well as with the holy vessels of the Lord given to you for the needs of the temple of your God in Jerusalem. Whatever else remains that you may happen to need for the temple of your God, it will be given you from the king's treasury. I, King Artaxerxes, have ordered the treasurers of Syria and Phoenicia that whatever Ezra the priest and reader of the law of the Almighty God requests, they are to be diligent to give him, up to the sum of 100 talents of silver, and likewise up to 100 measures of wheat, 100 measures of wine, and an abundance of salt. Let all these things be performed carefully according to the law of God for the Most High God, that his anger may not descend on the kingdom of the king or his sons. I also say to you that no tribute or penalty is to be imposed upon any priests, Levites, temple singers, doorkeepers, temple servants, or anyone having duties in this temple, nor does anyone have the authority to levy any taxes upon them. As for you, Ezra, appoint judges and justices in all Syria and Phoenicia, according to the wisdom of God, that they may judge everyone who knows the law of your God, but you shall instruct those who do not know it. For whoever transgresses the law of your God and the royal law will be severely punished, either by death or another punishment, or by a monetary penalty or imprisonment. So Ezra the scribe said, "Blessed is the only Lord God, who put these things into the king's heart to glorify his house in Jerusalem, and who gave me honor before the king and before his advisors, friends, and nobles. I was very encouraged by the help of my Lord and God, and brought together men of Israel to journey with me. Here are the officers, according to their paternal families, and the governors who came up with me from Babylon during the reign of King Artaxerxes. Of the sons of Phinehas, Gershom. Of the sons of Ithamar, Gamael. Of the sons of David, Hattush the son of Sechanias. Of the sons of Parash, Zechariah, and with him 150 men from the register. Of the sons of Pahath Moab, Elihonai the son of Zerahiah, and with him 200 men. Of the sons of Zattu, Sechaniah the son of Jahaziel, and with him 300 men. Of the sons of Adon, Obed the son of Jonathan, and with him 250 men. Of the sons of Elam, Josiah son of Gothaliah, and with him 70 men. Of the sons of Shephatiah, Zareah the son of Michael, and with him 70 men. Of the sons of Joab, Obadiah son of Jehiel, and with him 212 men. Of the sons of Bani, Shelomith the son of Josephiah, and with him 160 men. Of the sons of Bibei, Zechariah the son of Bibei, and with him 28 men. Of the sons of Azig, Johanan the son of Hakatan, and with him 110 men. Of the sons of Adonikam, the last ones, and these are their names, Elephelat, Jeuel, and Shemaiah, and with them 70 men. Of the sons of Bigvai, Uthai the son of Istalkurus, and with him 70 men. I gathered them together at the river called Theras. We camped there for 3 days, and I carefully observed them. When I did not find among them any sons of priests or Levites, I sent word to Eleazar, Iduel, Masmas, Jarib, Nathan, Elnathan, Zechariah, and Meshulam, who were officers and men of understanding. I directed them to go to Iddo, who was the leader over the place of the treasury, and commanded them to reason with Iddo and his brothers, and those at the place of the treasury to send us those who would serve as priests in the house of our Lord. By the mighty hand of our Lord, they brought us skilled men of the sons of Mahli, the son of Levi, the son of Israel, that is, Sherebiah, and his 18 sons and brothers, and also Asabiah and Anunus, and Hosea his brother, of the sons of Chanuneus, and their sons, 20 men, of the servants of the temple whom David and the officers appointed for the work of the Levites, 220 temple servants, the list of all their names, was made known. Then I declared a fast before our Lord for the young men, to seek from him a safe journey for us, and for those coming with us, for our children and cattle. I was ashamed to ask the king for infantry, cavalry, and an escort for safety against our enemies. For we said to the king, "The strength of our Lord shall be with those who seek him for any correction." Again, we implored our Lord about all this, and we obtained his mercy. Then I separated 12 men, Serebiah and Asabiah, chief leaders among the priests, and also 10 men from among their brothers with them. I weighed out to them silver and gold and the sacred vessels from the house of our Lord, which the king himself, his advisors, the nobles, and all Israel had given us. After weighing it, I delivered to them 650 talents of silver, silver vessels worth 100 talents, 100 talents of gold, 20 bowls of wrought gold, and 12 vessels made of fine bronze that glistened like gold. I said to them, "You are set apart to the Lord, as are the sacred vessels and the silver and gold. They are a vow to the Lord of our fathers. Be alert and keep guard until you hand them over to the chief leaders among the priests and Levites, and to the heads of the paternal families of Israel in Jerusalem, to be put in the chambers of the house of our Lord." Then the priests and Levites took the silver, the gold, and the vessels that had been in Jerusalem, and carried them into the house of the Lord. We broke camp at the river Pharis on the 12th day of the first month, and came to Jerusalem, the mighty hand of our Lord with us. He delivered us on the way from every enemy, and we entered Jerusalem. After we had been there 3 days, the gold and silver were weighed and brought to the house of our Lord, to Marmuth the priest, the son of Uriah. Eleazar the son of Phinehas was with him, as well as the Levites, Josabad the son of Joshua, and Moeth the son of Sabanus. They counted the number and weight of everything, which was recorded at that very moment. Those who arrived from the captivity offered sacrifices to the Lord, the God of Israel, 12 bulls for all Israel, 96 rams, 72 lambs, and 12 male goats as a thank offering, all as a sacrifice to the Lord. Then they presented the king's ordinances to the royal stewards and governors of Coele-Syria and Phoenicia, and they honored the people and the temple of the Lord. After this was done, the leaders came to me and said, "The people of Israel, the priests and the Levites, have not separated from the foreign peoples of the land and from their uncleanness. The Canaanites, the Hittites, the Perizzites, the Jebusites, the Moabites, the Egyptians, and the Edomites. For they and their sons have married their daughters, and the holy seed has been mingled with the foreign peoples of the land. And from the beginning of this situation, the leaders and the nobles have participated in this sin." The moment I heard this, I tore my garments and my sacred apparel. I pulled out hair from my head and beard and sat down deep in turmoil and great sadness. Then as many as ever were moved by the word of the Lord of Israel, these gathered around me as I mourned over this lawlessness and sat in deep distress until the evening sacrifice. Psalm 135, verses 1 through 15. Give thanks to the Lord, for he is good, for his mercy endures forever. Give thanks to the God of gods, for his mercy endures forever. Give thanks to the Lord of lords, for his mercy endures forever. To him who alone does great wonders, for his mercy endures forever. To him who made the heavens with understanding, for his mercy endures forever. To him who made firm the earth on the waters, for his mercy endures forever. To him who alone made the great lights, for his mercy endures forever. The sun for authority over the day, for his mercy endures forever. The moon and stars for authority over the night, for his mercy endures forever. To him who struck down Egypt with their firstborn, for his mercy endures forever. To him who led Israel out of their midst, for his mercy endures forever. With a strong hand and an upraised arm, for his mercy endures forever. To him who divided the Red Sea into parts, for his mercy endures forever, and led Israel through the midst of it, for his mercy endures forever, and who overthrew Pharaoh and all his host in the Red Sea, for his mercy endures forever. Proverbs chapter 29, verses 7 through 12. A righteous man understands how to judge on behalf of the poor, but the ungodly man will not consider such knowledge, for he has no understanding heart for a poor man. Pestilent men burn down a city, but wise men turn away wrath. A wise man judges people fairly, but when a worthless man is angry, he laughs at them and does not fear. Bloodthirsty men will hate a holy man, but the upright will seek his soul. A man without discernment brings forth his whole mind, but a wise man distributes his in part. When a king obeys an unrighteous word, all those under him are lawless. The Book of Acts, Chapter 1. The former account I made, O Theophilus, of all that Jesus began both to do and teach, until the day in which he was taken up, after he, through the Holy Spirit, had given commandments to the apostles whom he had chosen, to whom he also presented himself alive after his suffering by many infallible proofs, being seen by them during 40 days, and speaking of the things pertaining to the kingdom of God. And being assembled together with them, he commanded them not to depart from Jerusalem, but to wait for the promise of the Father, which, he said, you have heard from me. For John truly baptized with water, but you shall be baptized with the Holy Spirit not many days from now. Therefore, when they had come together, they asked him, saying, Lord, will you at this time restore the kingdom to Israel? And he said to them, it is not for you to know times or seasons which the Father has put in his own authority, but you shall receive power when the Holy Spirit has come upon you, and you shall be witnesses to me in Jerusalem and in all Judea and Samaria and to the end of the earth. Now when he had spoken these things, while they watched, he was taken up, and a cloud received him out of their sight. And while they looked steadfastly toward heaven as he went up, behold, two men stood by them in white apparel, who also said, Men of Galilee, why do you stand gazing up into heaven? This same Jesus who was taken up from you into heaven will so come in like manner as you saw him go into heaven. Then they returned to Jerusalem from the mount called Olivet, which is near Jerusalem, a Sabbath day's journey. And when they had entered, they went up into the upper room where they were staying, Peter, James, John, and Andrew, Philip and Thomas, Bartholomew and Matthew, James the son of Alphaeus, and Simon the Zealot, and Judas the son of James. These all continued with one accord in prayer and supplication, with the women, and Mary the mother of Jesus, and with his brothers. And in those days Peter stood up in the midst of the disciples, altogether the number of names was about 120, and said, Men and brethren, this scripture had to be fulfilled, which the Holy Spirit spoke before by the mouth of David concerning Judas, who became a guide to those who arrested Jesus. For he was numbered with us, and obtained a part in this ministry. Now this man purchased a field with the wages of iniquity, and falling headlong, he burst open in the middle, and all his entrails gushed out, and it became known to all those dwelling in Jerusalem. So that field is called in their own language, Akeldama, that is, field of blood. For it is written in the book of Psalms, "Let his dwelling place be desolate, and let no one live in it, and let another take his office." Therefore, of these men who have accompanied us all the time that the Lord Jesus went in and out among us, beginning from the baptism of John to that day when he was taken up from us, one of these must become a witness with us of his resurrection. And they proposed two, Joseph, called Barsabbas, who was surnamed Justus, and Matthias. And they prayed and said, "You, O Lord, who know the hearts of all, show which of these two you have chosen to take part in this ministry and apostleship from which Judas by transgression fell, that he might go to his own place." And they cast their lots, and the lot fell on Matthias, and he was numbered with the 11 apostles. So we started the book of Acts today, and Luke paints a picture for us of the ascension. And before he ascends, Jesus tells the apostles about the Holy Spirit that will be sent to them soon. This is quite timely because last Sunday in the life of the church, we celebrated the Feast of Pentecost and the descent of the Holy Spirit. And this is celebrated all week. And while I mentioned that the two central characters in the book of Acts are Peter and Paul, we could also say that the chief person of Acts is the Holy Spirit. As we are introduced to Jesus in the Gospels, we are introduced to the Holy Spirit in the book of Acts. We see how the Holy Spirit works in the church and in our lives. And although Peter rises to the surface as leader amongst the disciples, it's not until he receives the Holy Spirit that God's gifts in his life, as well as the courage and confidence to act on the gifts, shine through. So, as we read the book of Acts over the next month and a half, look at how the Holy Spirit is working in the life of the church. And then think how it's working today in the church and in your life as well. To be aware of the Holy Spirit active in our lives and the life of the church is very freeing, helping us to live lives of joy and gratitude. I'm Father Alexis, and remember, Christ is in our midst.
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2: Our saint of the day is the holy martyr Lazar, Prince of Serbia. He was one of the greatest men of Serbia, who ruled the kingdom after King Dusan. Upon the death of King Uroš, Lazar was crowned king of Serbia by Patriarch Ephraim. He sent a delegation to Constantinople, including a monk called Isaiah, to plead for the removing of the anathema from the Serbian people. He went to war on several occasions against the Turkish Pasha, finally clashing with the Turkish king, Amurat, at Kosovo on June 15, 1389, being slain there. His body was taken to Ravanica near Kupria, a foundation of his, and buried there, but was later taken to New Ravenica in Strem. During the Second World War in 1942, it was taken to Belgrade and placed in the cathedral, where it is preserved to this day and offers comfort and healing to all who turn to him in prayer. He restored Hilandar and Gornjak, built Ravenica and the Lazarica in Kruševac. And he was the founder of St. Pantaleimon, the Russian monastery on the Holy Mountain, as well as numerous other churches and monasteries. The Saint of the Day can be found in the pages of www.abamoses.com and is a regular feature of Ancient Faith Radio.
0: This is Daily Orthodox Scriptures for Kids with Father Alexis Corey. We're glad you're with us for this journey.
3: Welcome. I'm Father Alexis, and we are going to be reading through the Bible together. And I've got some friends that will be helping us. So let's get started.
1: Episode 352, everyone. It's so good to be reading the Bible together, and I'm so glad Thomas is here to help us. Hey, Thomas, what's our chapter?
4: Luke chapter 22.
1: And the verses?
4: Verses 7 through 13.
1: Superb! Let's get started.
4: Then came the day of the unleavened bread, when the Passover must be killed. And he sent Peter and John, saying, "Go and prepare Passover for us, that we may eat." So they said to him, "Where do you want us to prepare?" And he said to them, "Behold, when you have entered the city, a man will meet you carrying a pitcher of water. Follow him into the house which he enters. Then you shall say to the master of the house, 'The teacher says to you, where is the guest room where I may eat the Passover with my disciples?' Then he will show you a large furnished upper room. There make ready." So they went and found it just as he had said to them, and they prepared the Passover.
1: Beautiful, Thomas. Thank you. The Passover feast had a special meal, the Passover meal, and Jesus was having that meal with his disciples. So there was Jesus and his closest friends eating a meal in the same way that people had done for many generations. Now, this meal was meant to be shared, something that was done in community. And that meal is still celebrated today with us as Orthodox Christians, but for us, it's the celebration of the divine liturgy and receiving Holy Communion together. Like the meal that Jesus had with his disciples, our liturgy is also something that we always do in community. And Jesus is always leading us. So thanks, Thomas, for reading. I'm Father Alexis, and remember, Christ is in our midst.
4: He is and ever shall be.
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5: The Church of God, which sojourns at Rome, to the Church of God sojourning at Corinth, to them that are called and sanctified by the will of God through our Lord Jesus Christ, grace unto you and peace from Almighty God through Jesus Christ be multiplied. Owing, dear brethren, to the sudden and successive calamitous events which have happened to ourselves, we feel that we have been somewhat tardy in turning our attention to the points respecting which you consulted us, and especially to that shameful and detestable sedition utterly abhorrent to the elect of God, which a few rash and self-confident persons have kindled to such a pitch of frenzy that your venerable and illustrious name, worthy to be universally loved, has suffered grievous injury. For whoever dwelt even for a short time among you and did not find your faith to be as fruitful a virtue as it was firmly established, who did not admire the sobriety and moderation of your godliness in Christ, who did not proclaim the magnificence of your habitual hospitality, and who did not rejoice over your perfect and well-grounded knowledge. For you did all things without respect of persons, and walked in the commandments of God, being obedient to those who had the rule over you, giving all fitting honor to the presbyters among you. Enjoined young men to be of sober and serious mind. You instructed your wives to do all things with a blamelessness, becoming pure conscience, loving their husbands as they were indeed duty-bound to do. And you taught them that, living in the rule of obedience, they should manage their household affairs becomingly, and be in every respect marked by discretion. Moreover, you are all distinguished by humility, and were in no respect puffed up with pride, yet yielded obedience rather than extorted it, and were more willing to give than to receive, content with the provision which God had made for you, and carefully attending to his words, you are inwardly filled with his doctrine, and his sufferings were before your eyes. Thus a profound and abundant peace was given to you all, and you had an insatiable desire for doing good, while a full outpouring of the Holy Spirit was upon you all. Full of holy designs, you did, with true earnestness of mind and a godly confidence, stretch forth your hands to Almighty God, beseeching him to be merciful unto you, if you had been guilty of any involuntary transgression. Day and night, you are anxious for the whole brotherhood, that the number of God's elect might be saved with mercy and a good conscience. You are sincere and uncorrupted, and forgetful of injuries between one another. Every kind of faction and schism was abominable in your sight. You mourned over the transgressions of your neighbors. Their deficiencies you deemed your own. You never grudged any act of kindness, being ready to every good work. Adorned by a thoroughly virtuous and religious life, you did all things in the fear of God. Commandments and ordinances of the Lord were written upon the tablets of your hearts. Let us now come to the most recent spiritual heroes. Let us take the noble examples furnished in our own generation. Envy and jealousy, the greatest and most righteous pillars of the church, have been persecuted and put to death. Let us set before our eyes the illustrious apostles. Through unrighteous envy, endured not one or two, but numerous labors. And when he had at length suffered martyrdom, departed to the place of glory due to him. Owing to envy, Paul also obtained the reward of patient endurance. After being 7 times thrown into captivity, compelled to flee and stoned, after preaching both in the East and West, he gained the illustrious reputation due to his faith. Having taught righteousness to the whole world, and come to the extreme limit of the West, and suffered martyrdom under the prefects. Thus was he removed from the world, and went into the holy place, having proved himself a striking example of patience. This is from the letter of our father among the saints, Clement of Rome, to the church in Corinth. I am your host, Professor Cyril Gary Jenkins. 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
6: Light Through the Past, a survey of church history. Dr. Cyril Gary Jenkins examines the course and development of the Orthodox Church, its struggles with heresy, the empire, and relations to other Christian bodies. Here's Dr. Jenkins.
5: Welcome, everyone. We are continuing our discussion about the papacy, its origins, how it arose, and of course, what it has to do with the schism. I'm afraid I'm getting a little bogged down, I think. Because talking about the history of the papacy, in one sense, is itself an enormous question. And talking about it in relationship to the schism then becomes, well, yet more of a question. And it indeed is an important question. And I don't want to say that it is not. It is one of the most important of questions. And so in looking at this, one of the things that I'm trying to set out over, well, ago and then last week and now this week is that when we look at the first century, one of the things that we find is not a lot of evidence for what is sometimes called the Petrine primacy. There certainly is evidence. Peter was preeminent among the apostles, and we still sing of him foremost in the ranks of the apostles. Because that's what he was. He was clearly the leader of the apostles.

0: And I think there are several reasons for this, of course. First and foremost, I think so, because I don't accept the definition of the First Vatican Council. If I accepted it, I wouldn't be Orthodox. But the reason it comes about is as to why, and why I would say that we should not. It is not that we should disdain those who sit in Peter's chair simply because they sit in Peter's chair, right? The bishops of Rome, we would still recognize as the bishops of Rome, but we do not recognize them within our liturgical services. We don't commemorate them. We don't honor them. There are different bishops of Rome that I have looked at and thought more highly of than others, just the way that is. I happen to think a great deal of, the late Benedict XIV. He was a brilliant theologian, and he was someone who very much was hoping to find a way through the impasses. I'm not sure exactly what Francis was, to be honest. I sometimes wonder if Francis actually knew what he was. And I really have nothing to say about Leo XIV, because so far he's given me nothing really to say at all. I think John Paul II was someone who did want unity, but I don't know that he was a Pole, a Slav, and I think he wanted this. But I think that almost all of them have become bound to their particular definitions.
1: Yeah.
0: And I'm going on about this for a particular reason. One of the things that we need to realize is that as Orthodox, along with the Catholics, we would say that not everything we believe is explicitly set out in Scripture. For instance, thou shalt not kneel upon the Lord's Day within the temple, and thou shalt not kneel for the whole of Pascha. But after Pentecost, we shall go back to kneeling. Now, that tradition is old. St. Basil talks about it. There's nothing like that in the New Testament. A great many things that we hold are not in the New Testament. The explicit definitions of Nicaea are not in the New Testament. There are lots of things we hold, and as Orthodox, the things that we are bound to do is we are bound to believe the Creed. We are bound to believe Holy Scripture. But at the same time, we have to admit, we don't always know what Holy Scripture is saying. That is not to say the Church does not know what Holy Scripture says. This is why we read the Fathers. But we are to obey Holy Scripture. We are to submit to those who have the rule over us. We are apostolically enjoined to do so. All to say, what is our bounden duty is more a bounden duty to do, as opposed to a bounden duty to believe. Though there are definitely things we have to believe. The dogmatic formulas of our church are there, as well as the liturgical formulas are there, as well as, of course, the moral prescriptions and canons are all there. All of these are part of being Orthodox. When we look at them, what we're going to find is, let us say, an overweening specificity about things. And I think this is part of the difference between the East and the West. Having said this, the Roman Catholics will say, yes, everything we believe that is to be believed about the office of the Bishop of Rome is only contained in at best a seed form in the New Testament. They will look at simply two passages. Passage we looked at 2 weeks ago, the passage in Matthew 16 about giving St. Peter the keys to the kingdom of heaven. In a sense, our Lord first gives him the keys. He is the chief steward of the house, right? But of course, these are powers given to all the apostles. St. Paul was not dependent on his apostleship from Peter. And it's interesting that later Roman Catholic doctrine is that bishops derive their authority from St. Peter. But St. Paul did not derive his authority from St. Peter. And the authority of St. Timothy and Titus, which St. Paul obviously gives to them, does also not derive from St. Peter. Now, there are things which we say

0: are contained in Holy Scripture. They are there. And the church then basically says, this is how we have always worshiped and believed. It comes to us not merely from the Scriptures, but from the Holy Fathers. We have always worshiped Christ as God. How we are to understand the relationship of the Son and the Father and the Holy Spirit comes to us from the councils. And the councils therefore become that which bind our belief. Rome, on the other hand, will say, well, yes, not everything in Scripture is clear. Tradition does give it us better. And one of these, of course, is the teaching about where the power of the Pope comes from. And this is really where we part company. Now, sitting on my desk at this very moment is a rather large tome by a gentleman named Eric Ibarra. He right now is probably the most popular Catholic apologist, right? And I mean, he has cranked out a big volume. It's 700 pages. And it really deals largely not with the papacy of late. It's really about the papacy and orthodoxy, right? And so the chapters really end in the first millennium, right? So this is what he's grappling with. And so the question is, what is the office of Rome? So this is what we're going to continue to look at. And basically, what we find is that in the first two centuries, the office of Rome, the duties of the Bishop of Rome, the powers of the Bishop of Rome, it's hard to look at it and say, oh, yes, this looks exactly like the Bishop of Rome in 1870. That is the year of the first Vatican decree on papal infallibility. When we look at the first two centuries, there are a few things in particular to look at. The first, of course, is the great controversy between St. Peter and St. Paul in Antioch, where Paul had to his face, confront St. Peter about St. Peter's actions with respect to eating and drinking with the Gentiles, because Peter was doing it. Barnabas was doing it. Paul was doing it. They were all eating and drinking with the Gentiles. But then certain Christians came from Jerusalem, Jewish Christians, and when this day came, Peter stopped eating. And this was such an important point. I mean, it's very important to realize that when Peter stopped doing this, Barnabas was like, oh, maybe I should stop doing it too. And Paul was like, wait a second. These people are Christians. These people have the faith given to them, and there is nothing unclean. This was part of the gospel. And St. Paul is here making an express point that St. Peter's actions was compromising the message of the gospel. This is the key point in that text. Not that St. Paul confronts him, but more importantly, because popes get confronted all the time throughout history. But more importantly, that the very definition of what the pope is supposed to do as teacher is to defend and feed the flock. Roman Catholics will look at the end of the Gospel of John, where Christ says, you know, feed my lambs, tend my sheep. That somehow this is the great bestowing, or a great bestowing upon St. Peter of this office. But here he fails to do his office, meaning the Bishop of Rome, Peter's not the Bishop of Rome at this point, but nonetheless, Peter lapsed from the clear declaration about the presentation of the gospel to the Gentiles and what the presentation of the gospel hailed. And to me, this is the very thing that Rome wants to keep, that when the Pope teaches as the doctor of the church, as the magisterium of the church, that he will be infallible. Well, we know that there are other times when this has not happened. We know this happens with Pope Vigilius during the reign of Emperor Justinian, which we've gone over, are going to find it with Honorius. Honorius writes a letter as the Bishop of Rome to Sergius, the Bishop of Constantinople, in which he introduces a heresy. He introduces the word by which the heresy goes under, monothelitism, and we will talk about this. And so this is the fundamental problem that we're going to find, that one of the great problems is that there are things to be found, if you look for them, almost anywhere. You could find baptism from the dead in the New Testament if we wanted to, right? That great Mormon practice. But I'm kind of reminded about an argument that occurs at the beginning of our country in which Hamilton wanted, of course, the Bank of the United States. And Jefferson was like, we have no warrant from the Constitution to have a Bank of the United States. And Jefferson was like, well, I think it's between the lines of the Constitution. To which Jefferson responded, I probably should back up. I may be misremembering Jefferson for Madison here, but forgive me, either Madison or Jefferson, sometimes they were very close on things, responded to Hamilton, I looked between the lines, and there's nothing there but blank space. So we can look for things and find them all the time. The question is this a plain and open thing that is irrefutable as part of our faith? This is what Orthodoxy rejects. And so we can begin with the confrontation of St. Paul with St. Peter, right? And we can move on from there, right? So I thought more to talk about tonight, also about a few other things. Most importantly, what we find in the Epistle of Clement to the Corinthians. And I will note that Eric Ibarra, in his book, The Papacy, it's Emmaus Road Publishing, emmausroad.org, you can look it up, a very, very conservative, observant Catholic press. But let me back up. Eric says, we can look at the Epistle of First Clement. Now, one of the things that Eric does is he takes for granted that when Clement writes this, he's writing as the Pope of Rome. And this is all based on the idea that Clement, who we know from St. Irenaeus, was the third Pope of Rome after Peter and Paul were there. But the thing is that Clement's name doesn't appear in this epistle. Now, I don't doubt that Clement wrote it. We have from the others in the early church that he did write it. I'm not questioning that. What I'm questioning is that he wrote it as the Bishop of Rome. In other words, Clement, who's mentioned by St. Paul, Clement is probably a young man when he writes this, and he's probably writing it, it seems, about the year 68 or 69, AD 68, 69. And the reason I say this is for two points, and I've mentioned this before. The temple still seems to be standing. Well, that's destroyed in AD 70. But St. Peter and Paul have recently been martyred. What I read to you just a few minutes ago. They were recently martyred. So Clement is writing to the Corinthians. And it seems he's writing on behalf of the Church of Rome. And he starts by saying, there are things that have happened here, upsetting things that have happened here, that have kept us from writing to you, but now we are. And notice, though, that in writing as the Church of Rome, they're writing in response to questions that were sent to them. And now they're responding. And this is where Clement then lays out how the church is to be structured, how we are to think about the structure of the church, how we think about things that the apostles have passed on to us. And this is really kind of key, because while it's obvious that Clement will be arguing for an episcopal order to the church, in Corinth, they still have multiple bishops and presbyters that are acting this way. And one of the key things to notice is that the epistle, which seems to be written from the Church of Rome, is not written in such a way as to say, shape up, boys. I mean, it is saying that, but shape up, boys. We're telling you that this is what you must do. No, that's not how it's written at all. It's written in a very fraternal way, right? It's not written the way we see, well, as we will see later on, probably next week, when Pope Saint Victor is in his enormous fight with the churches of Asia Minor over the date of Easter, over the date of Pascha, right? So this is the Epistle of Clement. And again, I date it early. The only reason people date it later is because it's associated with Clement. And we know that Clement was Pope later. And therefore, it's just taken that, oh, he's writing as the Bishop of Rome from Rome during the time of his pontificate. But internally, the document doesn't say that. Internally, the document is basically saying, we, the Church of Rome, right, encourage you in this. The second place is Ignatius's writing to the Church of Rome, right? And he talks about Peter and Paul. And it's interesting that when he writes, of course, Saints Peter and Paul have been dead almost 40 years, even though Saint Ignatius would have known them as a young man. He makes a rather interesting statement. He says, I do not command you as Peter and Paul. They were apostles. I am a prisoner. It's very interesting how he wears the authority he has as a bishop very lightly, even though he invests bishops, or he talks about bishops as incredibly important individuals in the life of the church. Doesn't really address the Bishop of Rome at this time. He's just writing to the Church of Rome. And it's interesting that in that he writes to them, he doesn't write to any bishop, even though he recognizes that there are bishops throughout the world. He says this. He says this in his other epistles. Bishops exist in all the cities throughout the world, meaning throughout the empire. And so he does say that the Church of Rome reigns in love, rules in love. And it's an interesting statement. And the thing is, it's the kind of statement that we as Orthodox would wish we could make. It should grieve us that one of these apostolic churches is gone, just as it should grieve us that many other apostolic churches are gone. Church of Ephesus, right? The Church of Smyrna, so many other churches gone, wiped out by the enemies of Christ. In this case, right, it's not that Christ was, well, I won't go too far down that road. But when we're thinking about how St. Ignatius thinks about the Church of Rome, again, what we're not going to find, this doesn't preclude the papal doctrine, but it seems to play almost no part, the authority of the Bishop of Rome, in the mind of St. Ignatius. He's not writing to the bishop in Rome, he's writing to the church in Rome. Please don't stop me from being executed. All of which, of course, is incredibly important. And so this brings us really now fully into the second century. And I should note before we actually move on, and I should close with this. I believe that St. Peter was probably in Rome sometime from 40 to 43 on. That is, once he disappears from the book of Acts. He shows back up in Jerusalem, only to be gone again. And now there are people who will look at St. Peter in Acts chapter 15 as having the primacy. It's not really clear that that is the case, right? He certainly has the definitive word about the gospel coming to Cornelius through him, and he relates all this. And of course, St. James stands up and gives this, right, that to this agree the words of the prophets, and he quotes the prophecy of Amos about, at that time I will come and rebuild my temple, all right? But it's interesting that when the letter is written, Gentile churches from the church itself. It seemed good to the Holy Spirit and to us. Good to the Holy Spirit and to us. They don't write in the way that later councils write. And it's not said that, oh, Saint Peter has said. So, I mean, this would certainly be a place where the keys could be exercised. I think the keys are far better linked to the question of binding and of loosing of sins. And I will say why this is, because of a certain incident that happens in the early third century. And really following the whole incident of Pope Saint Victor and the churches of Asia Minor and the dating of Pascha, what we see is following that then a very interesting situation, which really involves rigorism. People who would say that, oh, the church cannot forgive sins. And the Bishop of Rome basically says, yes, the church can, right? So, having said all this, I think that that is where I shall leave it, other than to say, if you've not gotten your tickets for Orthodoxy in Education, already got our slew of speakers coming up. The Friday night keynote address, Mystical Theology and Formal Education, or What Has Your Garden Bed to Do with Mount Tabor? Right? So that's going to be Dr. Jesse Cohn, keynote address, Thursday night. Friday, Making a School from Starting from Scratch, right? Also, teaching students to fit lifelong education into their lifestyle plans, meaning school is just the beginning of learning. This is going to be from Laura Wolf, and I'm looking forward to this. Dr. Joshua Moritz on making an Orthodox science curriculum. I'm going to be speaking on making an Orthodox humanities curriculum. The next keynote address is going to be Dr. Cohn, The Questions That Remain in Classical Education. Friday night, we're probably going to have Mr. John Heitzenrader speaking on Orthodoxy and Education in a Faithless Post-Christian World. He actually gave a form of this address down in Australia, so now he's bringing it home to Chrysostom Academy. So, again, I urge all of you, please, if you haven't signed up, signed up. I'll tell you where to go for the greatest hotels. 3 days of very good conference stuff. And so I hope I see all of you there. And I want to thank all of you for listening. I basically was told that I'm approaching somewhere around 2,000 listeners a month. And so this is a very good thing, and I'm glad that you all are doing it. I'm not quite up there with Lord of Spirits numbers, but, you know, one must keep their aspirations in fighting trim. And so that is there. I also want to thank all of you who have bought Protodeacon Patrick Mitchell's book. I mean, it's sold incredibly well. Christ is Truth, Truth is Christ. Why the Ancients Chose Christ, Why Must We? It is sold very, very well. At the same time, it hadn't sold quite as well, but still, a number of you have already bought Presbytera Elizabeth Turvo's memoir of her time in the Republic of Georgia, in Tbilisi, in April of 1989, when Soviet tanks rolled into that city and she found herself caught between basically the Soviets and her friends, many of whom Orthodox Christians, devout Orthodox Christians. And this was the beginning of her turning to Orthodoxy. And she found herself caught there in the midst of what could have been a very tragic situation. I really love this book, and I highly hope that some of you will buy it. It makes a great Advent gift. An Advent reading, I would say. Anyway, our producer is still Elijah Sabrin. Our bumper music is still by Johann Sebastian Bach. And you have been listening to a listener-supported podcast of Ancient Faith Ministries.
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2: Welcome to the St. Amelia Ministries podcast. In this series on next steps, we will be discussing different aspects of the transition from high school to college, as well as the many challenges and joys of making this transition. My name is Christopher Chocolas, and I'm the founder of Orthodox Christian College Counseling and the author of St. Amelia Press's first book publication, Paving the Road to College Through an Orthodox Christian Perspective. I'm grateful for the opportunity to talk to experienced parents, educators, and professionals about how to navigate college life from an Orthodox perspective. For today's episode, I'm excited to be joined by Megan Bonning. Megan is a licensed marriage and family therapist specializing in anxiety, panic, and eating disorders. She has worked for the past 6 years as a crisis coordinator for California State University Fullerton, doing crisis intervention work with students in acute distress. She's also the founder and executive director of Agape Wellness Collective, an Orthodox mental health nonprofit. Thank you for joining me, Megan.
3: Nice to be here. Thanks for having me.
2: Of course. So why don't you tell us a little bit about yourself to start off, particularly your experience working with college students, such as at Cal State Fullerton.
3: Yeah. So I grew up in a very large family. I was born in Georgia. I grew up in Texas. I am the oldest of 9 kids. So I had a lot going on at home growing up. I was homeschooled for most of my life. I was homeschooled through my sophomore year. I did my junior and senior years in a public school. So that was a transition for sure. And then I went to a private university, a small Catholic university in Florida. So that was a lot of big transitions. I was raised Catholic, so I'm a convert to Orthodoxy. Thank God. And so after college, I moved from Florida to California, met the man who was going to be my husband, and decided after a few years to go back to school and got my master's in counseling, became a therapist, and after a few more years, returned to my alma mater at Cal State Fullerton and started working there. I love working with college students. I really love those years, you know, like the 18 to 25 years. It's a really important time in life. It's a very transitional time in life. There's a lot happening during that time, you know, the adolescence to adulthood transition, your relationships are changing, the relationships that you had in high school start to shift. The relationship that you have with your family is really shifting. You're learning a lot about yourself, about your friends, about the relationships that you have, about life. You start to question what everything means. You're making your own choices, sometimes for the first time. Most people move away from home, or at least a lot of people do. And a lot of people need support through that. I know I did. I think I needed more support than I ended up getting. And because I'm an extremely stubborn person, I didn't always ask for the support that I needed. And it really means a lot to me on a personal level to be able to be there for other people during those years and to be trusted to be there for people, not just by the students, but by their parents too. Because I know it takes a lot for parents to send their kids off into the world during this time. And whether it's just down the street to their community college or, you know, to a commuter college that's, you know, half an hour away and then they return home at the end of the day, or if it's across the country. I went across the country and I'm sure that that was terrifying for my parents. But I think it takes a lot to see your kids go off to college. It takes a lot. So it means a lot for me to be in a college counseling center and to be trusted with the mental health of college students. I also have to give a shout out to college faculty because it's really fun and cool to work with faculty. In my counseling center, we get a lot of direct referrals from our faculty because students, they don't necessarily, I mean, it's intimidating to come to a counseling center and say, hey, I need help. You know, sometimes students are coming in for the first time to talk about their mental health. And it's a lot less intimidating to go to a professor that you've already talked to, that maybe you've already shared that you're struggling with a little bit, and say, I don't really know what type of help that I need, but I need something. And then the faculty know, well, the counseling center over here, that's not so bad. Do you want me to go with you? Do you want me to call them for you? Do you want me to help you with this? So we get a lot of direct referrals from our faculty. Sometimes they even come with their students to help them with that. And to have not that the students aren't adults, but have a more adulty adult on campus that the students directly trust and can go to. And to have those faculty take time out of their day to form that relationship and then actually accompany them in some way, that means a lot too. So, you know, these students have a lot of support on campus, not just from me, but also from their professors as well with their mental health. And so we're really grateful for that.
2: Yeah, thanks for sharing all that for sure. And that, you know, that's a great point to mention. And I know sometimes when people think of college, they're like, oh, nobody cares as much, or it's like so much bigger, or, you know, obviously if you're coming from homeschool, you know, the faculty might just be your own parents or whatever. And maybe it's not as noticeable, or again, I work in a public school. And so being all under one roof, it's a lot easier to see sometimes if there are some issues going on and referring to people. But when you get to a larger university, you know, you might think, oh, like no one's paying attention, no one cares. But I think that's a misconception. Again, I work, teach classes at a community college online, and I put in referrals to resources just from what I've read on, you know, things. So I think it is important to know that there are colleges where faculty do care and resources. And that might be an important question as you're doing your search to ask, you know, how involved, you know, are the faculty and how much will they notice you if you are struggling? Because, you know, there are definitely, as you mentioned, quite a few struggles in that transition, which is where the reason why we're doing, you know, kind of this series here. So a lot of changes, a lot of new experiences. A lot of it is very exciting, but again, a lot of it can lead to some mental health struggles for students. So working with college students on a college campus, what are some of the most common mental health struggles that you see students have related to that transition from high school to college? And do you have any general tips on how they might overcome them or address them right off the start?
3: Yeah, this is such a good question. And as you might imagine, this has changed over the years a little bit, but also not changed insofar as like there's nothing new under the sun, you know? I pulled some stats on this. So the University of Pennsylvania has a data pool that they ask a lot of colleges and universities across the country to put their data into. And this is all consented to, you know, by the universities, by the students and everything. So people can opt into or opt out of it. But they have a hugely robust data set with over a million students consenting to and thousands of universities across the country. So this is very well representative of college students who are currently going through college. And what they found was that the top five reasons that people are struggling right now, and this was over the last academic year, so not like this year because we're not done with this year yet, but over the last academic year, they found that the top five reasons that people are going to counseling are, number one is anxiety. Number two is depression. Number three is relationships. Number four is stress. Number five is trauma. So those are like the top five heavy hitters for college students right now. For students who are getting help with anxiety, 21% of them have social anxiety and 8.5% have panic attacks. Yeah, I mean, that's a big thing. Anxiety and depression are definitely like the top two, and then it kind of goes way down from there. You know, anxiety and depression are all kind of always going to be at the top. About one in four college students are going to be like diagnosable under DSM criteria. DSM is the Diagnostic Statistical Manual for Mental Health Disorders. You know, that's a very medical way of looking at things. What I would prefer to look at is this person struggling? You know, as you were introducing me, you mentioned that I'm a crisis counselor. And we tend to look at crisis as, is this person in a lot of distress? Like, can they go about their daily life? And for one person, it might look like what we typically think of as crisis. And for another person, it might just be that they're just really upset, you know, that they just can't function the same way.
2: Because there's going to be stress and anxiety no matter what, but we're talking about when it gets really severe here, where it's crisis level, it's really impacting their ability maybe to go to class and just get out of bed and things like that.
3: Right, exactly. And in the past several years, there's been a pronounced increase in anxiety, depression, and loneliness among college students. And I think that loneliness is a really big one. People in general, not just college students, but people in general have become a lot more disconnected from each other. And, you know, people like to blame social media, people like to blame a lot of things, but no matter what the cause is, it is a big problem and we need to find a solution for it. It went so far as, you know, in the last couple of years, the Surgeon General, you know, the guy that puts the black box label on the cigarette cartons, the Surgeon General, put a warning out about the consequences of loneliness in the United States. That's a big deal.
2: Yeah, and I read a study too by EAB, which is like an education consulting firm, that said that 42% of respondents said that their social life was a top disappointment, followed by not making friends or meeting new people. So again, along what you said. So for Orthodox Christians, what are some ways that Orthodox students especially might be able to have a social life on campus to boost their mental health and to avoid this loneliness? But, you know, at the same time, making sure that they're not making poor choices, because there's a lot of social events that they can attend on a college campus that might seem like it's helping you make friends and whatever, but maybe it's not really the best way to make friends or to address loneliness, and it's ultimately going to hurt their spiritual life, which is, you know, obviously even more serious than some other things. So any tips for how Orthodox students specifically can maybe combat the loneliness or just any other of those issues you brought up?
3: Yeah, so the loneliness is a tricky one, right? Like, some of it is going to be intentionally pushing through some of the discomfort. And this is where I, as a mental health clinician, am going to encourage leaning into discomfort. And a lot of my clients are going to roll their eyes at me. Not that I expect many of them to be listening to this podcast, but if you've ever played with one of those little like finger traps, those little finger handcuffs where you put your fingers in the narrow tubes and you try to get them out by pulling at them, and they just get tighter and tighter the more that you pull, right? That's the way that it feels like our emotions are when you try to resist them. That's the way that it feels like loneliness is, or anxiety or depression when you can't get out of bed, like all of those things, right? And sometimes the way through those really difficult periods of time is to go through them rather than to resist them, right? So the way out of those little finger traps is actually to create more space for your finger and to push into it in order to get out of it. So if an Orthodox college student is feeling lonely on campus, I'll get to the orthodoxy part in a second. If you're feeling lonely on campus, you take a deep breath, you find that one person that you trust to go with you, and you show up for a few minutes. You let yourself feel a little uncomfortable. And you don't have to stay for 5 hours. You don't have to stay for 2 hours. Maybe you don't stay for 1 hour. You go for half an hour, you meet one new person, and then you bounce. You leave. But you right. don't just stay in bed.
2: Right. And it's interesting, too, because, you know, what makes me think about fighting through that, you know, tough part is, I know I've seen a lot of things lately with parents who are trying to still kind of solve all these problems for their students, right? You mentioned earlier, you know, this time of their life is a really important time for growth and for learning. And a lot of part of college is not just learning the what's your major, but just learning some adulting things. And I've seen, you know, examples on social media where parents are trying to play matchmaker. You know, they're like, hey, my kid's having a tough time meeting friends. Like, can we set up a play date, basically? And you're like, well, wait a minute. How is that going to help if you are still trying to, you know, help your kids make friends when they're 20 years old? That might not be giving them those tools. So any other thoughts on, like, the role that parents maybe can play in helping prepare their kids before that? Should they put them in, you know, tough situations before they get to college? Or, you know, if they call home and say, I'm lonely, how might a parent respond from a practical and possibly an Orthodox perspective too?
3: I'm not sure about putting people in tough situations, like orchestrating tough situations.
2: Right, yeah.
3: I think I'm a big believer in not rescuing people from tough right. situations. I think that assisting in developmentally appropriate ways, but I think that if we don't teach kids and teens and young adults how to respond to situations as they grow in a developmentally appropriate ways, then how are they supposed to learn? I think that if all we're doing is doing it for them, then when they get to college or when they get to that first job or when they get to that first relationship or when they have their first kid, they're not going to know how to handle that situation on their own. And so we're creating a culture of dependence. And I think that that ultimately does more of a disservice than it does a service. And I speak from my own experiences of trying to rescue my own loved ones, right? And this is not to blame anyone, but to come alongside those people. I think that it comes more from a place of our own anxiety than it does anything else. Yes, it comes from a place of love and care and concern, but it also comes from a place of our own anxiety, because it's deeply uncomfortable to see someone that we love going through something that is distressing for them. It's also distressing for us to see our loved one or our child go through something that is scary. And especially if your kid is off at college and going through something, they call you, mom, dad, like, I'm lonely, I'm scared, I'm depressed, I'm anxious, I don't have any friends, what do? You just want to scoop them up and say, it's okay, let me take this pain away from you. And you would give anything, because that's your baby, you know?
2: Yeah.
3: Like, of course you would. And like, your role as parent is to help them and empower them to get through that. So maybe instead, if I can offer you an alternative, maybe instead of saying, let me solve this for you, You can say, let me help you with this. What do you need from me? How can I help you solve this problem? What resources do you need? Like, if I could help you tweak this for yourself, if we could take a step toward getting you another friend, like, what do you need from me? Instead of offering to solve the problem, do you need comfort? Do you need support? Do you need ideas? Do you need strategies? Because sometimes we don't always need a solution. Sometimes we just need a hug. Sometimes we just need comfort. Sometimes we just need ideas.
2: Absolutely. Yeah. Helping students be self-advocates for themselves and reach out. And, you know, there's like you mentioned before, there's a lot of resources on college campuses too. Faculty and of course the counseling centers and a lot of places that people can turn to that hopefully students will think of or again parents maybe can encourage. I know in the Orthodox world, it would be nice, of course, if every campus had an Orthodox counselor on staff, you know, like you and even maybe students at your school don't even know who you are because it's probably not in your title. You know, same thing at like my school, like sometimes students just know I am because, but it's not written anywhere. So it would be maybe ideal to have that. But if it's not possible or you don't know, obviously go talk to anyone on campus. But I've also heard people say, forget, you know, counseling, just go talk to your priest or just pray about it instead. Forget about, you know, all that. Like, yeah, just how would you respond to somebody who would say, forget, you know, maybe the counseling and whatnot, just go talk to the priest, just pray about it, then it'll go away. Is that a valid route or is there any issues with that?
3: Yeah, you know, this is not an uncommon thing, I think. You know, I mentioned before I wasn't brought up Orthodox, I was raised Catholic, but it was definitely part of my culture as well to have that idea. And priests are trained in so many things, and confession, spiritual direction, those are deeply healing. I know that on a personal level, and I hope that many others know that as well. But not everything gets healed by the same methods for everyone. Confession and spiritual direction are directed toward the health of our soul and ultimately toward our salvation. And medical appointments are directed toward the health of our body. And therapy is directed toward the health of our mind. And so they have different ends in mind. And the human person is all of these things put together. The human person is body, mind, and soul. And so when we talk about mental health, it is health of the human person. And we can't take care of ourselves to the exclusion of any one of these things. We can't truly care for ourselves as icon of the invisible God without caring for our body. We can't take care of ourselves without caring for our mental health. We can't take care of ourselves without caring for our spiritual health. So we need to go to the doctor. We need to go take care of our mental health. We need to go to confession and to the Holy Mysteries. So it's important to consult our priest when we're having a mental health concern, certainly, but confession and spiritual direction does not treat mental health concerns 100%. We even see this example from Christ himself. He tells different people in the Bible to avail themselves of different remedies in order to be healed. In addition to what he does for them, he puts mud on the blind man's eyes and then says, go wash yourself in the rivers, in the pools. He tells the lepers, go show yourselves to the priests. And then they're healed on the way. So he does things for them and then tells them to go do something else too. So, you know, it's both and. We're not supposed to care for ourselves only in the context of the church. We're not supposed to care for ourselves only in the context of medical appointments. Having said that, true healing can only be found in Jesus Christ. He is the physician of our souls and bodies. And if we try to seek healing in man only, we're not going to be fully healed. So that's the importance also of keeping Christ at the center of our lives. I don't think that it is, you know, always necessary to find an Orthodox oncologist or an Orthodox surgeon or an Orthodox, you know, psychiatrist or, you know, an Orthodox everything. I'm not saying that. However, it is very important to know who you are and whose you are, and to always have Christ at the forefront of your mind in everything that you do, because Orthodoxy is not a lifestyle, or it is life itself. Like, Christ is life. It's not just something that we do. It is everything.
2: Absolutely. Yes. Thank you. Great point, for sure, to make sure that we don't just try to do one thing. We all work together. God's given different talents to different people, different professionals, different areas, and we utilize all of those gifts and those resources. And so hopefully, you know, our students know that, but of course, having Christ at the center is always, always key. I want to talk one more thing about kind of from the parent point of view, because I think a lot of the transition and the struggles, you know, of course, are student-centered, but for parents, especially if you've, you know, been homeschooling your children, or, you know, for everyone, they've lived in your house for 18 years every day. You may have managed their life in a lot of different ways. You've managed their meals and their schedule and their so on and so forth. And now they're away and you shouldn't be managing their life anymore. You're kind of turned into more a consultant role, and that can be hard for parents to adjust to. And especially now, if you have become an empty nester and your house went from being full and busy to just you or just you and your spouse, that can be a tough thing to deal with as well. There's studies and talks about how this leads to struggles for parents. So any advice for parents who might be dealing with this new chapter in their life, especially if they might be projecting some of their struggles onto their children, setting some appropriate boundaries for that transition so that they can allow their kids that normal growth phase and not kind of restrict that growth that hopefully happens in college?
3: Yeah, this is a great question. Parents do such important work, obviously, with their kids for so long, and then it's such an abrupt transition to college. And, you know, no matter if you have one kid or many, I think that this is your first time sending a kid off to college, or one of many, the last time you send a kid off to college, and, you know, you come home to an empty house. It's just the silence is the loudest part. And it's just like, what now? I think that staying busy is helpful. Finding more things to do with your time, you know, volunteering, giving back, staying involved with the church, maybe even getting involved with the youth group at the church, and being able to invest your time, your energy with people is very helpful. I think taking care of your own mental health. If there is anxiety that's coming up for you, honor that. You know, this is a type of grief process. And I think that a lot of people don't think of it in that way, but that this is, it's a loss. Anytime you send a kid off to college, they've been there with you. You've been able to, in a certain sense, protect them as far as someone can be protected. At least you know where they are at the end of the day. You've been able to care for them, and now it's not as tangible. So just being aware of that, letting yourself kind of go through that process and go through it slowly, being gentle with yourself in that regard. Leaning on your spouse if they're available to lean on, and being gentle with them too, realizing that not everyone goes through this in the same way. In terms of boundary setting, I think that this particular question about boundary setting is an interesting one because it involves setting boundaries with ourselves. And anytime we have to set boundaries with ourselves, that's really tricky because we're all bad at saying like no to ourselves. We're really good at saying yes to ourselves. And that's hard.
2: Sure.
3: But when we have to say no to ourselves and allow someone, like we talked about earlier, someone that we really care about to be their own person, make their own mistakes, have to kind of like, make the mistakes, have to come to us and ask for help if they need it, have to ask for their own forgiveness, have to, you know, take accountability. I mean, those are difficult things to do when you're a late teen, early 20 something. And being able to take those steps back and allow our kids to like do that for themselves, it's difficult. I think that, you know, if you haven't gone through this process yet, I would say start early, start now, start while your kids are in high school, if you can. If you're already at that point where your kids are in college or you are an empty nester, I would give you the same advice as I would give your kids. Ask for help when you need it. Ask forgiveness when it's warranted. Take accountability without blaming. And it's never, ever too late to repent. You can set those boundaries with yourself, with others. Boundaries involve your behavior, not other people's. That's one of the biggest misconceptions about boundaries, that we think that we set a boundary and we say, you don't get to do this, or I need you to do this. But really, boundaries involve our choices, not the other person's. We set a boundary and say, this is what I need. And when we're going to do something in response to what happens.
2: Yeah, great point. Yeah, absolutely. Definitely, I think an area that's been talked about, that transition again to college, involves a whole lot of people, the whole family, not just the student. And we could even, if we had more time, get into the siblings and their impact. So just being aware of everyone, how they're reacting to this, of course, and keeping involved in the life of the church is always, you know, a helpful thing as well. And as we mentioned before too, knowing the resources available both at the college or in your area is important. And while it may not be necessary to have Orthodox everything, it's always helpful if necessary. And so one of the resources that's out there that we mentioned your other title as the executive director of the Agape Wellness Collective, which is a Orthodox mental health nonprofit, that's another resource that's out there. Can you tell us what is that? What is the Agape Wellness Collective?
3: Yeah, so Agape Wellness Collective is a pan-Orthodox mental health nonprofit. We are a 501c3. We're about 15 months old as of the recording of this podcast. So we were founded October 2024. And we exist to help people connect with and afford Orthodox Christian mental health providers nationwide. So we can help people go through their health insurance. People can pay cash, but we act as a hub for mental health care. People contact us usually via our website. It's agape-wellnesscollective.org. And people can contact us via the website. They just submit a little form and we hook them up with a healthcare provider. We have relationships with the Assembly of Bishops Mental Health Ministries, OCAMPER, which is the Orthodox Christian Association of Medicine, Psychology, and Religion. We have a good working relationship with Philoptikos, as well as OCF. And our board includes pan-Orthodox names, such as like Dr. Philip Mamalakis from Hellenic College Holy Cross is on our board of directors, Bishop John Abdullah of Worcester in New England. He's an auxiliary bishop from the Antiochian Archdiocese. He's on our board of directors. We have, again, as of the recording of this podcast, in the last 9 months or so, we've helped over 200 people get connected to Orthodox therapists in 34 states and 6 countries. Although we are primarily a United States nonprofit, people have found us from kind of all over. So we've helped people in like 5 other countries get connected. Glory to God for that. But yeah, it's a really easy way to get connected, and we try to help people do it as affordably as possible. And even if we can't help you with people in our network, we've got 65 therapists who are formally affiliated with us. But even if there's not an orthodox therapist who takes your insurance, or if you can't afford a lot, we'll make sure that we can find you a good therapist who's Christian that is in network with your insurance.

0: Acts community to stay connected to the church. It's so important for students. OCF, Orthodox Christian Fellowship, is one of those ministries under the Assembly of Bishops that is really key to find other Orthodox Christians. Living the college life just like you are is huge for connection, staying to the church, hopefully combating loneliness and all those things we mentioned before. And so I understand that Agape Wellness has partnered with OCF for something called Root and Table. Can you tell us more about this and when a student might connect with this program?
1: Yes. So Root and Table is Agape Wellness Collective's overarching title for our support groups. So Root and Table College Circles is our free of cost support groups for college students. And they were co-created with OCF to specifically target college students, Orthodox college students. They can bring non-Orthodox friends if they'd like, as long as they are, you know, interested in being in community with Orthodox students. Essentially, we created this because not every college has an OCF chapter on campus. And many Orthodox students are one of very few on campus, and they can feel fairly alone, and we don't want them to feel unsupported in their faith. Also, Orthodox parishes, they're not everywhere. And we don't want somebody to pass up, as I'm sure you don't either, a good school because there's not an Orthodox parish near there. So it's like, okay, how do we kind of bridge the gap? Even this, the college that I work at, there's a lot of Orthodox parishes in the area, but there's no OCF on campus. We actually have a Coptic club, which is like the OCF equivalent for the Coptic church. We have a Coptic club that's very robust, but there's no OCF on campus. So there's an OCF at UCI, which is, you know, a 20-minute drive down the road, but there's no OCF on my campus at CSUF. Anyway, that's as an aside, but that study that I mentioned earlier, the CCMH study that surveys the thousands of college counseling centers and over a million students, 42.5% of college students identify as either Christian or Catholic. They don't parse out Orthodox college students, which, you know, not a surprise, unfortunately. 26.6% are either agnostic or atheist. And 20% of college students don't have any religious preference. So that's over the number of Christian or Catholic students. They're outweighed by agnostic, atheist, or no preference. So again, maybe not surprising, that basically does reflect like national trends. Actually, I guess more college students than national trends are either Christian or Catholic. But for those who are fortunate enough to have an OCF or an Orthodox parish nearby, that's awesome. I hope they get plugged in. OCF does an amazing job. I've been nothing but impressed by their work. And Agape Wellness Collective has an incredible experience and relationship working with them. But for those who don't, these college circles really open up an avenue to get plugged in to other Orthodox college students, to increase their, you know, social support, friendships, to get support specifically with their mental health. And even though a lot of these students do have access to an OCF, these support groups are targeted for teaching them more mental health coping skills, for giving them like peer support. They're all led by an Agape affiliated therapist. So even though they're not psychotherapy groups, they're not like intended to sit there and like do therapy with them. They're support groups. So they are intended to give them a little bit of like, you know, emotional release, a little bit of like, how's your week? Like, how'd that test go? Like, let's talk about that relationship that's giving you some trouble. Oh, you're homesick. You're missing out on like family time. Let's talk about that. What else can you do this week to kind of help give you a little bit of relief from that? So they kind of get some of the support from an Orthodox lens, even if they don't have an Orthodox counselor on campus, even if they don't have an OCF on campus, they kind of get a flavor of the support, more connection with other Orthodox students, even if they don't have a lot of the other resources that either a bigger school.

0: would have a school in a different part of the country or a school with an Orthodox counselor. So it fills a lot of the gaps.
1: Yeah, absolutely. Sounds like a fantastic program and such a much needed resource out there for students so that, yeah, no matter where you are, you can connect to an Orthodox group and use these resources. So that's really exciting. And hopefully that will continue to grow and be utilized, you know, by our college students around the country. We've covered a lot of great stuff, Megan. Just anything else that we haven't covered yet? Any advice for Orthodox Christian students or parents on this transition from high school to college, or last point of emphasis that you might want to make?
0: I think the only other thing that stands out to me is that there's a lot of weight being put on college students during this transition to high school to college, that people tend to get to college and you're asked, you know, what's your major? What do you want to do with your life? You know, all of this stuff. Don't worry about things too much. Don't take things too seriously. It's okay if you know what you want to do, but it's also okay if you don't know what you want to do. And if you're nearing graduation from college, it's still okay if you don't know what you want to do just yet. Sometimes life and God give you answers later, and that's okay too. I took a break after college and went back after several years to get my master's degree in a completely unrelated field. And a friend of mine, his dad went back to law school at age 40. And everyone has a different path, and there's no timeline for your life. And God's plans are perfect, and we don't always know what they are in advance. Don't put too much pressure on yourself.
1: Yeah. Absolutely. That's, yeah, great advice. Same here. Senior year of college, I kind of completely changed my career path. And yeah, I was definitely stressing about it. But, you know, one of the first things I did was run to my spiritual father and ask about this. And yeah, you know, that sounds good. All right. You know, it's, yeah, God's plans for you can shift. And if you're listening and you're reaching out and accessing all these resources and talking to people who are going to be there to help you with your career, your spiritual health, all those things, you'll figure it out for sure. And that's just part of life and a part of that growing. And so, yeah, great point that not have to figure it all out, but keep being in tune with the talents God's given you, connected to the church, and you will definitely figure it out. So, Megan, thank you so much for all that great insight and for all you're doing with college students. We really appreciate it. And yeah, thank you so much.
0: Thank you.
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love of money is the worship of idols, a daughter of unbelief, an excuse for infirmities, a foreboder of old age, a harbinger of drought, a herald of hunger. He who has conquered this passion has cut out care, but he who is bound by it never attains to pure prayer. Poverty is a resignation of cares, life without anxiety, an unencumbered traveler, alienation from sorrow, fidelity to the commandments. St. John Climacus on Ancient Faith Radio.

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